0: They didn't have the pace to challenge the front runners.
1: I think my last lap wasn't. You know, there's a few areas where I was pushing hard and maybe overstepped it a little bit, but I don't think we had the pace to be able to do a whole lot more than that. So that's where we are at the moment. We know it. So we're pushing hard to try and improve.
0: In matches underway at the World Cup, Uzbekistan has an early 1-0 lead over the Democratic Republic of Congo in their match in Atlanta. In Miami, the game between Portugal and Colombia remains scoreless. Tasmania's weather, strong wind warning for the far northwest coast and central west coast. Very cold at first for the state, with areas of fog and frost and a fine and mostly sunny day, until showers develop about the north and east during the evening. Possible late shower, 13 for Burnie, partly cloudy, 13 for Devonport. Launceston, morning frost, mostly sunny, 13. Hobart, morning frost, then a mostly sunny day with a high of 12 forecast. At the moment, 9 degrees in Burnie, that's 6 in Devonport, 0 in Launceston, which is 6 below the average, and sitting on 3 in Hobart. ABC News, 5 past 10.
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4: Good morning to you. Happy Sunday. I'd love to know, do you know the difference between a retirement village and a nursing home? What about an aged care package and an aged care home? Up next in our regular chat with Council on the Ageing CEO Bridget Wilkinson, we are going to demystify the complicated world of aged care accommodation. It shouldn't be a conversation that you have in crisis or when you really have to make a decision soon. It should be something that you should plan for. And we'd love to hear about your experiences on the Sunday program today. As well, if you have questions, you can call in 1300 222 936 is the number for that, or you can text 0438 922 936. Get those questions in early if you do have them, and we'll make sure that we get to them in that conversation. Before that, though, how about a bit of the Beatles with Get Back, their 1969 release.

0: And that was the Beatles with Get Back, a 1969 release from their famous album Let It Be. Ted in Blackmans Bay has texted in on the topic of the Beatles on 0438 922 936. Good morning, Ted. Saying, I remember this song, the Beatles singing on the roof in London. Yeah, what a vibe. There are not enough roof gigs and big bands doing roof gigs. I would love to see more of those. Thanks for the text, Ted in Blackmans Bay. Up next, we're talking about, I think, a topic that sometimes you think you know, but then you start to delve into it and you think, actually, I don't know the difference between aged care homes, retirement village, and what can I get with an at-home package as well. We're talking about that. If you have questions, 0438 922 936. The time is 10 past 10.
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0: Good morning to you. Do you have a plan for where you will live in your old age? Some of you might be shouting at your radio right now, I will be living right here in my home, and I'm not here to criticise that. But sometimes health and mobility issues mean that an option with more support is the only way forward. And do you understand what those options are, either for yourself or your loved ones? Bridget Wilkinson is the CEO of Council on the Aging, also known just in shorthand as COTA, and she spends a large portion of her time lobbying for better options for older people in our community and joins me now in studio. Good morning to you, Bridget.
5: Good morning, and good morning to your listeners. It's exciting that we'll be doing a regular chat once a month.
0: Yeah, and there's so many topics to explore. And if people are listening thinking, oh, there's these questions that I really have about a particular topic, get in touch because we can put it in the queue for future topics. Now, before we get into those different options that we're going to be talking about, Bridget, when should we start planning for the kind of housing and support that we want as we age?
5: Yeah, well, I think that it's never too early. And to your point just then, when you said people might be, you know, yelling at the radio, including my parents, I might add, because we have had lots of conversations about this. But I just want to say front up, the vast majority of older Tasmanians and older Australians will remain independent in their own homes with no need for formal support. The statistics prove that. The research proves that. It's actually only something between 8 to 10% of people over 65 that actually have a formal support mechanism at home or living in residential aged care. Mm. But I think that we hear about it all the time. So we all just start assuming that when you get older, you're going to have to go and move into residential aged care. That is not the case. But we're living longer, aren't we? And we're living longer with potentially longer periods of ill health or disability towards the end. And so there will always be a need for those more formal residential aged care or home care packages at home. So I just want to say that straight up, but absolutely the vast majority of people won't need to even access that, which is great. But I think thinking ahead about potential options and exploring, what it does is it helps you understand the system. And the system's really complex, which is what we do a lot of our lobbying and advocacy about, around making that simpler. So I think conversations with your family, conversations with your partner, your loved ones, never too early to start them and to start empowering yourself with the knowledge of what those options are.
0: If you don't have that conversation and you reach the kind of more crisis point of the situation, of the conversation, are there services that do have that kind of immediate, you know, we need to get onto this straight away kind of offering?
5: Yeah, well, they're, you know, quite often, and in my experience previously as a social worker working in this space, quite often people will land in hospital, won't they, with a crisis, a health problem, a fall, and things then need to be organised very, very quickly for people. And quite often, Lucy, with then not a lot of choice for that, from that person or their family. So absolutely, like if there's a crisis and a medical event, most people, the place they end up is hospital. But we also know that at the moment it's a longer time to get out of hospital into than an aged care place. So again, even just understanding the systems and having what we call legal instruments

0: documents, your legal documents, so your enduring guardian, your will, your power of attorney, so that if an event did happen where you became unwell or there was an accident, you have those people around you that you've already had conversations with and that can act on your behalf. This is all part of the discussion around your housing and accommodation as you age as well.
1: We have a text in from Wendy in Bridport on 0438 922 936. Good morning, Wendy. Saying, I have had experience with the aged care system for my brother with dementia. The main problem I see is that the enduring power of attorney and the healthcare plan should be in place when an aged care assessment is done. It should also be someone other than the spouse, as often the spouse becomes carers and then gets sick themselves. What are your thoughts on that, Bridget?
0: I think it's really good to have a broader network of support, 100%, because as your listener just said too, as absolutely as we get older and we're living with our partners that might become ill or in poor mobility and health, quite often that burden falls on us, especially whilst we're waiting for care. So it might be too much for them to do everything. So absolutely having those instruments or those legal documents ready way ahead of time, especially as your listener just said, when it involves dementia. So once we are deemed to potentially not have capacity to make those decisions, we can't do it then. So it's much, much more important to have those conversations as early as possible.
1: Bridget, it's great news that the majority of Tasmanians, as we age, we do get to stay in our homes. That's a really great thing to hear. But in terms of what that home can offer you for accessibility, what do you need to consider about your home when you look around and think about that space as you age?
0: Yeah, I think it's different for each person, to be honest. But I think that, as we said at the start, as we are living longer, some of us will mean that we're living with other health and mobility issues. So looking at the way your house is set up, looking at the layout and the movement and the flow between rooms, and looking to see if there's any potential assistive technology or equipment that might help you. So the most common thing that people talk to us about is that the first thing that they look at is something as simple as some rails. So something by the front door or around the toilet bathroom area where they might just need to feel like they feel a little bit unsteady and they want to prevent the risk of falls. So quite often people, that might be the first entry into thinking about these sorts of things, just some rails around the home to make them and their families feel a bit safer.
1: Interesting that you bring the family into that as well, because if your parents are aging and you live in a house that's inaccessible, then it makes it really hard for them to just come and stay and visit.
0: Yeah, absolutely. And I think that that's a compounds then, doesn't it? The worry of family. And so I think, again, coming back to that first thing we said, the earlier we can have these discussions. But we also need to be really mindful that just because we're getting older doesn't mean that decisions should be made without us. And it's really important that to have really respectful conversations with our parents and our uncles, our aunties, our cousins, whoever that might be in our world. And maybe it's about how we're having those discussions. So, hey, I'm just noticing that you're struggling a little bit, or hey, let's talk about what your goals are for the future and what you'd like in order to help you be independent for as long as possible. So it's a really open conversation, and that person feels that they're still in control of making those decisions for themselves.
1: This is Bridget Wilkinson, CEO of Council on the Aging, COTA. You're also listening to me, Lucy Cutting, on 936 ABC Hobart, ABC Northern Tasmania. We are talking about those, well, soon to get into those differences between retirement villages, nursing homes and at-home care packages and what those offer up. You can get into the conversation too, 0438 922 936 or 1300 222 936. Let's get into the stay-at-home aspect of it a bit more first, Bridget. So what support and care options are available if people are able to stay at home?
0: Yeah. So for people that might be just finding some daily activities a little bit much, the first entry point for anyone is to have an assessment, really. So we will make sure we give all the phone numbers at the end. I've got them written down in front of me. But the first step really is through My Aged Care. And that is the entry point for requesting information, advice. It's the Commonwealth Government's line for aged care. And that's where they would have a chat to you, see what it is that you might be needing a little bit of support or information about, and then put you forward for an assessment. So in order to have some support at home, we need to have an assessment. However, if it is that you want to, you know, procure that yourself privately, you could ring any number of the aged care providers out there, say if it was something just like a bit of cleaning or a bit of shopping. Mm. If you need more support like personal care, clinical care, absolutely you need to have an assessment. Mm. So My Aged Care is the first port of call, and that's where you would have that initial discussion. Really encourage you to talk to your family before you do that so you're all on the same page. And then they would walk and step you through having to be on a bit of a wait list for an assessment. Now in Tasmania, that could be 3 to 4 months at the moment. And so again, having these conversations and with your doctor as well or your family and noticing if you are finding things a little bit tricky and getting yourself on a wait list for an assessment is the first step.
1: Hmm. We have a text in from Margaret. Good morning to you, Margaret, on 0438 922 936, asking a question. Saying, say if you book a spot at a nursing home and you find, say, in 12 months you are not ready, can you stay on the list to when you are ready?
0: Yeah, it really depends on the provider there, Margaret, because they already have probably other people that are on that list as well. So it would be having a discussion with that individual aged care provider. They may well say, yes, we'll check in with you in 6 months, 12 months time. But it really also depends who else they probably might have on their wait list, and you might need to forego that. But you can let them know that you're still interested. Mm. Then it would be up to them how much longer that wait might be.
1: It sounds like that should be part of the planning conversation.
0: Absolutely. And I think what happens is people get very concerned because we hear a lot of discussions in the media and in the newspapers around how hard it is to find a bed, and we're not building aged care homes quick enough. So yes, people might think, well, I'll get my name down then. Mm. But we really need to remember that a residential aged care home really is about when you need daily support. So it's there for people that are needing, you know, support with their meals, support to have a wash, to manage their medication. It's not for people that are independent and could potentially live in an independent environment. So it's about remembering that. And obviously an assessment would be looking at that too. So it really, keeping those things in mind, it's typically a room with an ensuite, with all those things and supports around you. Yes, you can make it as comfortable and as personal as you want, but you will have daily support from nurses and personal care staff with those tasks.
1: Mm. We kind of stepping into the retirement village side of things, and I feel like you kind of answered this question a little bit with what you just said there, but what does a retirement village offer as opposed to an aged care home?
0: Yeah, so if we think as aged care as somewhere where we're going to have daily support, let's instead think retirement villages are designed, and they're quite newish buildings. So again, people quite like the thought that they're going somewhere where it's been designed for older people. So all those things like rails and other pieces of information around flow and movement are made for older people. Okay, so they're an age-friendly designed unit or apartment in a, what would you call it? Like a village, I guess. Yeah, a village where there might be 60 other units or 100 other units with a common area where you can come and socialise. So you can socialise and be as involved or as little as you want, but it's like a little one or two bedroom unit, and you're ultimately in fairly independent day in, day out. You can get around, you can, you know, you don't need a nurse or somebody necessarily 24 hours looking after you. Mm. So it's, for some people, they say it feels like the step in between. And for some people, they like the concept of a retirement village because of that social connection as they age. They might have family move away and they're really feeling like they'd like to be around other like-minded people. Mm. But I also think that it's about knowing that you can remain independent, have your own space, a couple of rooms, your own kitchen, all of that sort of thing, but then still have people around you. And you can have aged care providers coming in to provide a care package for you in a retirement village. Oh, wow. Absolutely. Yeah.
1: Bridget, what could be some of the possible downsides of moving into a retirement village?
0: Well, either retirement villages or residential aged care, the biggest thing I need to tell people is that they need to do their homework around contracts and fees. Mm. So for some people, they might not realise or understand that you need to pay what they call an ingoing contribution, and then there's exit fees in retirement villages too. So it's quite complicated, again, which is why it's another reason to involve other people around you and your support network, get legal advice. So really it is that you need to have that money, and quite a lot of people sell their property to downsize and then use that sale money to buy into a retirement village, I guess. So a lot of people don't realise that you do actually need to have those financial means to be able able to then move into a retirement village.
1: Bridget Wilkinson here, CEO of Council on the Ageing in Tasmania. You're also listening to me, Lucy Cutting, on 936 ABC Hobart, ABC Northern Tasmania. You're welcome to get in on this conversation. Text messages to 0438 922 936, or you can call 1300 222 936. We're talking about options as you age and, you know, the options that you have if you stay at home, as well as the options if you move out of your home and into a serviced area. Now, in terms of, you were talking about, I guess, how retirement villages and nursing homes are kind of fitted out as we age, and, you know, they're kind of quite modern. What about culturally? Are we seeing cultural changes to those spaces? We were just listening to the Beatles, which, of course, is music that is kind of, you know, if that was what you were listening to as a teen, it's possibly this conversation we're having right now is very relevant. What kind of cultural changes are occurring in those spaces?
0: Yeah, I think that aged care providers are getting a lot better at this, at looking at their cohort of and the age range of the people that are living there. There's a lot more focus on what we call reminiscence sort of practice. So looking at, especially in dementia care, so looking at how we're filling those places and spaces in aged care with that memory. Like, I've seen the most amazing example of a care home in the US where the doors for each person's bedroom, they have found out what their front door was like when they were an adult living back in their own home.
1: Wow.
0: And they have then gone and got those decal stickers and made it look like the home that they used to own. So things like that, really looking at how can we honour and respect this individual's background.
1: Yeah.
0: So lots in that. And that's really important when it comes to dementia care, that reminiscence therapy, because we know that people do regress as their dementia progresses.
1: Mm.
0: And I think there's a lot more, from what we see anyway, a lot more providers and their staff sharing of their own cultures. So, you know, really embracing, you know, whether it's through the food or through different celebrations during the year, and trying to create more of a community feel in aged care, because we haven't had that in the past. And the Aged Care Royal Commission clearly showed that people were not put at the centre of care. So providers do realise they need to do more in this space now. And I'm not saying everybody's perfect. There's not perfect examples everywhere. But I do think that in the spaces and places that we go, in some of our programs, we are seeing a lot more of that, looking at how can we make this home more individual for the people living in it, not just like a cookie cutter approach to each of these aged care homes, if that makes sense.
1: Yeah. I've also seen robot pets as
0: robot pets. Do you know the other one I love? It's called Hen Therapy. There's a care home in Adelaide and they have hens. Because there's a certain breed of chook that apparently is very good at not flying off and being scatty, and they're silky, yeah?
1: Yeah.
0: So much more use of pets, birds, cats. Look, 20 years ago, I never saw that in aged care. So there's a lot more of that embracing that animals and things like that in aged care as well, which is really, really good.
1: We also have a call from Rosemary in Dover this morning on 1300 222 936. Good morning to you, Rosemary.
2: Good morning.
1: Rosemary, what's your question today?
2: My question is, I'd like your visitor to address the issue of what happens. There are many, many single people living alone, particularly in country areas or small country and regional towns, where support services, be they in the home or elsewhere, are minimal or non-existent. I must say, I do like the idea of chooks.
0: Yeah. Anyway, 100%, Rosemary, and it is a big issue here in Tasmania, but equally in our mainland states as well. Absolutely agree with you, and this is something that we continue to raise. I don't have an easy answer for you, but I will say that I know that that there are providers. I mean, clearly providers need to know that there's enough need in a particular area in order to build a workforce or to, create an aged care home or a retirement village. But I know that there are some looking at it. For instance, I know there is a provider at the moment looking to create a huge sort of area in and around the Snug and the Channel. And I know that that's a big area. But your area, Margaret, Dover, I absolutely hear you. It's really hard. And it's not nice, is it, where we hear stories that people then have to move 2 hours from where they grew up. And we do hear that.
2: Sorry, I was going to say, we do have an aged care facility here, a small one, albeit, but it offers really good care.
0: Yeah.
2: But a lot of people here, they're country people, they live in their home, they don't want to leave their home, and quite often a spouse dies or they happen to be living alone. And there's the issue of loneliness, there's the issue of transport, there's all these multiple issues. But support for care in the home in particular for single ageing people is a real issue.
0: It's a real issue. And, you know, obviously we've got our next census coming up, but at the last census, I think it was 29% of Tasmanians live, of older Tasmanians live alone. So it is absolutely an issue. And I think it's an issue that we need to be planning for and unfortunately haven't planned for in the last few decades. And that's probably why we're, well, it is why we're seeing the issues we're seeing now, Rosemary. But it's definitely something that continues to be addressed and brought forward by advocacy groups like ourselves, because people should be able to age, what we call age in place or age in their area. It's more than just bricks and mortar. It's actually about connection and social connection to where they grew up.
2: It's about community. That's exactly right.
0: Yeah.
2: And the lifestyle of country people, particularly those who are, you know, in an advanced age bracket now, is very difficult, is very different from people living in retirement villages or people who are used to urban living.
0: Yeah.
2: And I think that needs to be considered.
0: 100% agree.
1: Rosemary, thank you so much for sharing your thoughts on the program today. Appreciate it.
2: Thank you.
1: Thank you. That was Rosemary in Dover. And yeah, such a struggle, that particular area of support. We've had a topic suggestion in on 0438 922 936. Can you arrange to have a discussion on medical alert systems, pendants or watches and the differences in the many types? What a great idea.
0: Absolutely great idea.
1: Yeah,
0: great idea. We could absolutely do that. And I think there's lots of myths around that, don't they? Because people say, oh, where does the call go? I know when I used to work actively with clients in this space, they'd be so scared about pressing it accidentally. So just some myth busting around that. That's a great idea.
1: Yeah, we'll put that one in line possibly next month. Mm. Bridget, thank you so much for your time and sharing your expertise on Sundays.
0: My pleasure. And just look, if I could say it again, talk to people early. Really understand that the older person in your world is going through a pretty hard transition. So be respectful with the conversations, but arm yourself with the knowledge of what's available.
1: And what was that first step website that you mentioned earlier?
0: It's the My Aged Care, and it is 1-800-200-422. So that's 1-800-200-422.
1: Thanks very much, Bridget. This has been Bridget Wilkinson, who is CEO of Council on the Aging Tasmania. COTA is the name that you would be familiar with. Continue to send through your topic suggestions. Continue this conversation as well on 0438 922 936. The time is 10:30. Weather up next.
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1: Good morning to you. We have Tom Anderson on the line from the Bureau of Meteorology with the latest in weather. Good morning to you, Tom.
6: Good morning, Lucy.
1: How's the weather looking for today?
6: Yeah, we're having another pretty settled day today. So obviously we had a very cold morning. We saw some areas of the state have the coldest overnight temperatures we've seen so far for the year. So some of the heavy hitters, Hobart, we had the coldest temperature we've had so far of 1.7 overnight, although noting in our office in Hobart this morning when some of us got to work, it was the feels like temperature was -4, so make of that what you will. It's very cold and fresh morning. Launceston also had their coldest night of the year. They got to -2. Cape Sorrel also had the coldest night, so it was pretty widespread about the state. We are expecting things to maintain pretty calm today, as I was saying. So we're looking for a partly cloudy day across much of the state, with the maximum temperature reaching 12 in Hobart and 13 for most other parts of the state. And then looking into tomorrow, we're going to see temperatures increase a little bit. We will see the winds increase a little bit with that as well, though.
1: And looking further past tomorrow, is there anything notable you'd like to mention?
6: Yeah, so tomorrow the winds are expecting to pick up ahead of a series of troughs or cold fronts that are coming through. So we're going to see the return of some pretty showery conditions. We will have slightly warmer temperatures throughout the day and overnight with this cloud cover and these northerly winds, but we are going to see some pretty showery conditions kick off from about Tuesday, especially about the north coast and the west coast as per usual. But by Wednesday, we might have some pretty widespread showery activity across the state.
1: Tom, what about warnings? Do you have any you'd like to share?
6: Yeah, so we currently have, with the cold morning we've had, we've got a road weather alert out just for the potential black ice as well as foggy conditions. But we do have a marine wind warning that is issued for tomorrow. So for the moment, for tomorrow, it's just about the far northwest coast and the central west coast. It is likely that throughout the week there'll be more marine wind warnings for strong winds out as these winds pick up and cover more of the coastal areas of the state.
1: Tom, thank you so much for your time. Have a lovely day.
6: Thank you, you too.
1: Cheers. Tom Anderson there from the Bureau of Meteorology with the latest and looking a bit further into the week. How is it where you are? Let me know on the text line. Getting your messages in on 0438 922 936. And we'll make sure we keep a couple of these for Bridget Wilkinson because I can see some text messages coming in that we weren't able to get to that I would love to address perhaps in our next conversation with Bridget Wilkinson. I have a text here from Jude on 0438 922 936, and Jude's just kind of wrestling with this idea, saying, having just been a regular visitor to an aged care facility with an aunt, then both parents having passed through the system, the biggest issue from my family's point of view was the fact that most workers in aged care are from other cultures and different communication styles, different work ethic, and this just made the whole experience feel sort of foreign. Many times workers couldn't understand what my parents were saying and vice versa, and Jude just said that they're mindful of sounding racist and want to stress that they're not. And that is an interesting predicament. I know, Jude, that as somebody with quite severe hearing loss in one ear myself, sometimes I struggle in situations where, say, there's a glass that's blocking my communication with somebody. So kind of, I can appreciate where you are coming from. It can be tricky to communicate in many different types of instances sometimes. 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Up next, we are learning about a photograph that was, in a sense, in years in the making. And it took that photographer sitting up to their nose in water in the dark for hours, hoping that a particular species would pass by. We're going to learn about it in a moment. Before that, though, Berlin with No More Words.

0: 3-6. Up next, we're chatting with a photographer who went to some pretty incredible lengths to capture a photo of an Australian native water rat, also known as a Rakali, that could possibly be the first photo of its kind. More on that soon. The time is 10:40.
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0: What do you think is the best photo that you've ever taken or the photo that you've gone to the greatest length to get? My next guest is a wildlife photographer, and for years he has been trying to get one particular type of shot. Trying to get that photo has taken commitment, as the species that Daniel Van Dunkirken has been trying to get is an amphibious mammal that only comes out at dusk and is very camera shy. And the shot has taken him being submerged in water. I'm not talking about a platypus that he's been trying to get a photo of. I'm talking about Rakali, the Australian native water rat. And Daniel has finally done it. That photo, an underwater photo of Rakali, may be the first. Daniel Van Dunkirken is a biologist, a wildlife cinematographer and a photographer, and joins me now on the program. Good morning to you, Daniel.
5: Hi, thanks for having me.
0: Daniel, what a pleasure. Can you describe this photo that you've taken for listeners?
5: So it's an underwater photo of a Rakali. So you can actually see it just diving down from the surface, and you kind of see its beautiful golden-colored belly as it dives down, as well as its like distinct white-tipped tail. As it dives down towards the sandy bottom in search of a delicious crab.
0: I've touched on how difficult it was for you to get this photo, but can you tell us a bit more about what it's taken and how much time you've spent submerged in water?
5: Yeah, it's taken quite a while. I moved to South Arm 2 years ago, and that's when I first started seeing them very regularly. And I've been trying to get a photo of one underwater ever since. I've spent hours just sitting in the dark, in the water, waiting for one to swim by. I've spent also countless hours going across the rocks with all my camera gear, trying to find one, and then very sneakily get into the water to try and get a shot. And finally, it all came together last week when I got the shot.
0: Tell me about that moment when you realised that it was all coming together. I'm assuming you were kind of nose deep in the water and you spotted a Rakali. What was that moment like?
5: Yeah, I was sitting up until about my nose in the water with just like the top of my head sticking out. And all of a sudden, this little shape popped up in front of me, literally only not even a foot from my face. And that one actually got a bit of a startle from me as I got it from him and just get it off. But then 5 minutes later, there was another one that actually swam by.
0: Oh, wow.
5: And that one just came right up to my face, dove down, and then I was able to get that shot.
0: Daniel, just the other week, people in Hobart for the solstice and other parts of the state as well ran into the water screaming, talking about how cold it was. How cold was it when you were waiting to get that photo?
5: Well, as opposed to those people, I do wear a thick wetsuit,
0: okay.
5: But yeah, it is still quite chilly. So I think the water here at the moment is about 12 degrees. But I wear a thick wetsuit to keep myself warm. But still, I guess, because I'm just sitting still, I'm not moving. So even with a thick wetsuit, I get pretty chilly.
0: How far back does your love of Rakali go?
5: Quite a long while. I moved to Australia 5 years ago, but I first traveled through Australia with my wife in 2017. And that's when we actually first saw one. And I've been thinking about getting this shot ever since.
0: This is Daniel Van Dunkirken, a biologist, wildlife cinematographer and photographer. Daniel, your love of capturing species on camera and film goes back way past this. Tell us about how this came to be a passion of yours.
5: So my whole life I've been just obsessed with nature and animals.

0: Even as a little kid, I was already drawing like fish and all sorts of animals at home. And that led me to eventually study biology. And then I also did research in Mozambique studying manta rays. And it's always been sort of a passion of sort of the nature side and also the creative side of photography to combine that.
1: It's such a stunning photo that you've taken of the Kralie. And for people who want to see it, they can find you on social media if they just type in Wild Peak AU, or they can find your website, wildpeak.com. In terms of the effort that you went to take this photo, have there been others that have taken this much work?
0: I've photographed a lot, and that's also been very time-consuming. I filmed for both the Platypus Guardian, the documentary, as well as taken quite a few photos of them. And yeah, that also required me to sit hours in one spot to try and get a photo sometimes.
1: And you think that it's the first underwater photo taken of a Rekali. Has anyone been in touch to say otherwise?
0: No, I believe this is the first. I haven't been able to find another one. No one else has sort of said about an underwater photo. Someone did say about some underwater footage, but no one could find it again. So I'm not sure if that's out there or not.
1: Yeah, this is Daniel van Dunkerken, a biologist, wildlife cinematographer and photographer. Daniel, you've worked for the likes of ABC, for PBS, for Netflix, for National Geographic, for Disney Plus. Do you have any work coming up that you'd love people to know about?
0: I'm just about to start filming for a new documentary that will actually take place in Tasmania, on the Tasmanian Southwest. So hopefully next year you'll be able to see more of that.
1: Okay, I'm going to be refreshing your website to find out more about that. Daniel, thank you so much for your time.
0: Thank you for having me.
1: A pleasure. That was Daniel van Dunkerken, who is a biologist, wildlife cinematographer and a photographer. You can find that picture of the Rekalie, the Australian native water rat. You can find it via his social media if you just look up Wild Peak AU on Instagram or wildpeak.com. It is a truly stunning photo. And as you can hear, it took Daniel a lot of work to get it. Had a text in from Rob on the topic of native water rats. Rob said, "We caught a water rat in a small mammal trap on an offshore island off Flinders Island many years ago. It had been ravaging our food supplies. We took it to the water's edge and I asked my husband to hold it so I could take a photo. It badly bit his finger and he dropped it in a hurry into the water. They did get a photo of it swimming off. Brilliant. They are beautiful, beautifully soft and marked." Oh, Rob, your husband getting bitten, though. Reminds me of that story of Jenny Ford, who was stung by a platypus that she was trying to rescue, and that incredibly painful sting that a platypus can offer up. Up next, it is Little History's time. And just talking then with Daniel about marking the winter solstice. How did you do it? Did you jump in the water? Do you have some other ritual that you love to do at that time of year? Let me know on the program, 0438 922 936 to get in touch. For the Royal Society in London, they thought it the perfect opportunity to release newly digitised records that include the observations of a Tasmanian physicist who accompanied Ernest Shackleton and Robert Falcon Scott on their discovery expedition of 1901. I'll have more on that next. The time is 10:40.
2: Do you know the next Australian of the Year? 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Or building a brighter future? Conducting research? Or inspiring future astronauts? See them, hear them, nominate them at australianoftheyear.org.au.
3: 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You're with Lucy Cutting.
1: Good morning, and I should have said 10:48, not 10:40. Now, 122 years on from a journey that was one of many that firmly etched physicist Lewis Bernacke's name into the history books, his notes from the Scott and Shackleton discovery expedition of 1901 have been digitised and made available to the public for the first time online, meaning records that are held in London can be accessed over here in Tasmania. Bernacke's precious files held by the Royal Society in London can be found at the makingscience.royalsociety.org website. For Little Histories today, we're learning more about Bernacke, whose Antarctic expeditions are not the only fascinating thing to know about the explorer. Dr. Andrew Atkin is a historian with a PhD in Antarctic studies who has been researching and writing

0: about Bernacchi and joins me now. Good morning to you, Andrew.
1: Good morning, Lucy.
0: Lovely to have you on the program, Andrew. How excited do you get to see newly digitised records in your area of interest?
1: It is fantastic when you can just get easy access to materials like this.
0: Mm.
1: In my studies, I've sort of been all around the world because Louis Bernacchi's descendants have been spread around the world, and because the Discovery Expedition was co-sponsored by the Royal Society and the Royal Geographic Society, they all have bits and pieces of archive material from Louis's time in the Antarctic and afterwards as well.
0: And aside from being a physicist and an Antarctic explorer, Bernacchi had a really interesting upbringing that was partly on Maria Island, Wukalu Wikiwena for the local name. Who was his father and what did he try to do on Maria Island that put that Bernacchi name so firmly in the Tasmanian history books?
1: Well, Louis's father, Diego, came to Australia as a young man and took up a lease on Maria Island and spent a lot of money developing it, putting in grapevines and pastoral activities and orchards, and he was in and out of not financial ruin, but his wealth waxed and waned, you might say.
0: Mm.
1: So he had lots of schemes all the time. He was very interested in mining the limestone for cement production, and he had a coffee house and lodgings there. So Diego was a pretty interesting character in his own right, and Louis picked up a bit of the entrepreneurial spirit, if you like, from his father.
0: Do you think that that was partly why he was somebody who was so interested in becoming an expeditioner?
1: Well, it's said that his father, Diego, was interested in science, and there's bits of evidence for that. Louis himself said that. Louis got the Antarctic bug and he wanted to get there any way that he could. And he intended to become a doctor of medicine because he knew that Antarctic expeditions needed doctors.
0: Mm.
1: But it turned out that his best course of action was to sign up to Melbourne Observatory and learn to become an expert physicist, which he did. So he developed skills in physical observing and research, which served him well because he ended up actually on two Antarctic expeditions, the Southern Cross expedition with Carsten Borchgrevink, was earlier than Scott's Discovery Expedition. He was on both.
0: This is Dr. Andrew Atkin, who is a historian and naturalist with a PhD in Antarctic Studies. We are talking about Louis Bernacchi today for Little Histories because there are some newly digitised records that are now available for the public to access via the Royal Society in London. You're also listening to me, Lucy Cutting, on 936 ABC Hobart, ABC Northern Tasmania. Those two experiences of travelling to Antarctica, Andrew, by the time that he was on the Discovery Expedition in 1901, he was the only person on the ship who had been to the Antarctic before. How important was that previous experience? Did it prove an important aspect of that expedition?
1: I would say not so much.
0: Mm.
1: The Discovery Expedition was really... it was inspired by Sir Clements Markham, who was president of the Royal Geographic Society. And he was a bit of an old world thinker in terms of how you run expeditions and the equipment that you use. And he was a mentor to Robert Falcon Scott. And Scott took on board a lot of the antiquated techniques and

0: sort of equipment preferences from Markham, who had a single Arctic experience when they were searching for Sir John Franklin in the late 1840s, I should say. So I don't think Louis's experience counted for that much, except in the scientific observing realm, because he'd had a good experience. Look, he'd done a really good job with not a lot of support on Borchgrevink's expedition. His observation station was a tent, not a hut. And so the conditions were extreme, and the equipment wasn't as sophisticated as the equipment that he had on the Discovery expedition. So his experience working at a number of different physical observations, he had a new seismograph, he had a new magnetic recording machine, which was a self-recording apparatus run by a clockwork, and he also had an electrometer for measuring the electricity value of the air. And so he had a lot going on, and he did it really well. So he wasn't doing so much of the meteorology. That was Charles Royd's department. But so what he brought to the Discovery was his ability to acquit the science in a really exceptionally good manner.
1: Dr. Andrew Atkin here, who has been researching and writing about Louis Bernacki, who we are talking about today for Little Histories. What did Bernacki do after that career as a polar explorer?
0: Well, he decided that he needed to settle down. He wrote that he was sick of being a polar Ulysses. So he got married pretty soon afterwards. In 1906, Captain Scott was the best man at his wedding. And soon after that, he went to Peru exploring and looking at rubber estates. So this was wild-grown rubber, not plantation rubber. So he had an interesting trip, sort of going by ship and then travelling across the Panama area where the Panama Canal was being built, and then down the west coast of North America, then over the Andes and into the upper Amazon. So that was one interesting trip. And then after that, he became a rubber baron of a minor sort. I think he lived comfortably, but he was never super wealthy. Had some children after being married, as you do in those days, and he just stayed engaged with other Antarcticans. So he wrote to the newspapers, and he corresponded with his old buddies and made new buddies. In 1930, he curated a really interesting exhibition in London with a lot of Antarctic memorabilia. So he always lived for the Antarctic in his mind, but he never went back after his Discovery expedition exploits.
1: Andrew, you've been researching his story for a number of years now. Can we expect a book out about Louis Bernacki in the coming years?
0: In the fullness of time, there will be a book. I'm making great progress with it at the moment. And as you've said in your introduction, new resources are coming up all the time. So I'm having to go back and make some revisions as I go. But I'm, you know, three quarters of the way through getting a good draft together. So maybe the middle of the next year you might see it on a bookshelf somewhere, hopefully.
1: If people have connections to the Bernackis, do you want them to get in touch?
0: I'd love that. I really appreciate just chatting with people that have a connection or an interest or an anecdote, or sometimes people pop up and they've actually got a letter or some ephemera or a bit of memorabilia, which all adds to the sort of fabric of the story.
1: Yeah.
0: So, yes, please.
1: Okay. If you'd like to get in touch with Dr. Andrew Atkin, you can reach out to the program or find him online. Andrew, thank you so much for your time.
0: It's been a pleasure. Thank you very much, Lucy.
1: And Andrew is a historian and naturalist with a PhD in Antarctic studies and looking into researching the story of Louis Bernacki and, of course, all of the stories that spiral off that as well. You're listening to me, Lucy Cutting, on 936 ABC Hobart, ABC Northern Tasmania. Up next, we're heading to the Arctic.
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6: ABC News with Michael Delafontana. Police in Hobart have charged a teenager after allegedly being found in possession of a machete. Mackenzie Archer reports.
7: Police say on Friday, officers found a 16-year-old boy in possession of a machete while conducting high-visibility patrols in the Sandy Bay area. Police stopped the youth and conducted a search using recently introduced handheld metal detection wands. The wands pick up concealed metal objects like knives. Sergeant Nick Grubb says carrying weapons in public places is unacceptable, and the incident highlights the effectiveness of the use of metal detection technology. The youth will be charged in relation to weapon offences.
6: Desperate rescue efforts are continuing in Venezuela 3 days after two powerful earthquakes left more than 1,400 people dead and 50,000 missing. The BBC's Will Grant reports from the worst-hit area of La Guaira.
8: In the collapsed building in front of me, three bodies were just pulled from the concrete and twisted rebar, and they believe they may have located a fourth. Nearby, in another flattened apartment block, there was better news, with two people pulled out alive. But tensions here are growing at the pace and coordination of the government's response. Many residents have complained at what they see as a hesitant and mismanaged reaction and say it is the people themselves who have pulled together in this emergency. International support is now on site in La Guaira, with rescue teams from Brazil, Mexico and elsewhere working around the clock.
6: Drones and artillery fire have left several civilians dead in both Russia and Ukraine. Local officials in the Russian border region of Bryansk say two people were killed when a drone hit their car. In Ukraine, the governor of the southeastern Dnipropetrovsk region says more than 40 drone strikes killed one person and wounded another. Russia's defense ministry says more than 124 Ukrainian drones were downed over Russian territory in the past 24 hours. Much of Europe has seen another day of record temperatures, with more than 200 million people experiencing temperatures more than 35 degrees Celsius yesterday. The BBC's Sascha Schlichter has more.
9: Astonishingly, Switzerland saw mercury rise to 39 Celsius in Basel, the hottest June day on record. Both Switzerland and neighbouring France had to switch off nuclear reactors. The Czech Republic and Germany saw temperatures of over 40 and 41 degrees for the first time. Denmark set its own record of 36.6 degrees. France's interior minister says at least 74 people have drowned in the past 10 days as they try to cool off, mostly in unsupervised bodies of water.
6: In matches underway at the World Cup, Uzbekistan has a 1-0 lead over the Democratic Republic of Congo in the second half of their match in Atlanta. The game between Portugal and Colombia in Miami is also in the second half and remains scoreless. In Super Netball, West Coast Fever coach Dan Ryan says the team was beaten by a better side following their 11 goals loss to the Melbourne Vixens in yesterday's preliminary final. The Fever got off to a strong start with Romelda Aiken-George the first to score, but the Vixens fought back to take a 17-11 lead into quarter time. Dan Ryan says the team struggled to come back from the deficit.
10: We essentially had to play almost error-free netball to get back into it, and the Vixens were just all over everything. So it was really going to be a tough ask after that first 15 minutes. But we kept fighting, we kept believing, we kept trying things. We kept having a crack at certain things and trying to shift things. That I think just a better team on the day won through to the grand final.
6: The Vixens will face the Adelaide Thunderbirds in the grand final in Melbourne next Saturday. To the weather now, strong wind warning remains for the far northwest coast and central west coast. Road weather alert warning of icy roads for the northwest, the central north, northeast, western, central plateau, Midlands, east coast, Upper Derwent Valley and southeast forecast districts. For the state, areas of fog and frost, then a fine and mostly sunny day until showers develop about the north and east during the evening. Light winds tending northeasterly later in the day. Possible late shower and 13 the top today for Burnie. Partly cloudy and 13 for Devonport, mostly sunny for Launceston and 13, and a mostly sunny day also for Hobart with a forecast high of 12 degrees. At the moment, it is 12 in Burnie, 9 in Devonport, 3 degrees in Launceston, 5 below the average, and 4 degrees in Hobart. 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
1: Good morning. A few text messages that have come in the last hour that I haven't been able to get to. One that said, "Hi Lucy, we were talking about retirement housing earlier in the program, right at the start with Bridget Wilkinson of COTA, Council on the Ageing Tasmania. You can listen back on the ABC Listen app if you'd like to get that information. But this text message says there are also lifestyle villages where you purchase your home, not the land, known as a land lease. There are no outgoing management or maintenance fees with these, just a sales admin fee to sell your home when the time comes. Totally independent with common areas, weekly programs and seen as a safe place. Thank you for getting in on the conversation." Also, Craig from Carlton River has texted in on 0438 922 936. Good morning to you, Craig. On the topic of Louis Bernacki and the Bernacki family, Craig said, "I went to school in 67 with one of his descendants. He would tell us how lots of places in the Antarctic were named after him." Yes, I think there's three or possibly four Bernacki-named places in Antarctica. Very interesting. Thanks for that text, Craig, in Carlton River. Now, we are staying in the polar regions for the next little while, and then after that, we'll have a recipe to warm you up. If you would like to get your hands on that recipe early, you can just text in FRESH to 0438 922 936 and you'll receive a link to that in-season recipe. It's a bit of a different one this week. And I'd love to know, are you somebody who loves to eat sea urchin? What do you do with it? How do you cook it? What do you like about it? 0438 922 936 to let me know. And to get that recipe, you just text in the word FRESH. And then you'll receive a link back. Click on the link and it'll take you to the in-season recipe page. And that is where you will see that recipe, that in-season recipe. But up next, this time, rather than being in the Antarctic, we are heading to the Arctic and Tasmania's connection to that place through a former governor of the state, John Franklin. We're learning of the most recent findings from his ship, the HMS Erebus, and the sailors identified 180 years on. But as part of that, we're talking about what happened in the decades following that expedition going missing and how that had connections in Tasmania. Before that, Keeping Chilly, Ice House with Nothing Too Serious.

0: Ice House with Nothing Too Serious, a 1987 release from their album Man of Colours. Do you remember the discovery of the wrecks of HMS Erebus and Terror just over a decade ago? First one was found and then another over 170 years on from setting sail for the Northwest Passage with Captain Sir John Franklin, a former Tasmanian governor, on board. There are still stories to be learned from those wrecks, and as recently as last month, the BBC reported that sailors from the Arctic mission had been identified through DNA testing and living relatives told of their connection. Can you imagine getting that phone call or getting that email with a connection to the HMS Erebus? But what other stories lay in the wake of that ill-fated expedition? Dr. Annalisa Clayton is an adjunct researcher in the School of Humanities at UTAS, and she's written and researched these stories, most recently for the Australian Journal of Biography and History in her piece Blank Spaces, and Arctic Sea Ice, Relics and Tasmanian Biographers of John and Jane Franklin, and joins me now to talk of the decades following that expedition. Good morning to you, Annalisa.
1: Oh, good morning. How are you, Lucy?
0: Very well, thank you. Great to have you in studio.
1: Oh, I'm so delighted to be here.
0: Now, first off, this recent news about the DNA being used to identify these lost sailors and then the family connections, the modern family connections to those ships. What do you think of that story?
1: Oh my God, it's just, it's spine tingling, isn't it? And it's one of these things that has I never imagined that that would have been possible or that anybody would have even tried to do it when I first started working on this, which was like back in 2000.
0: Oh,
1: of such a long time ago. I learned about this when I was working up in Utqiagquik, which is like the very tippy top of Alaska. And I was working for the Inupiat Heritage Center. And that was when I first started encountering like stories that came from the narratives of ships that were looking for the Franklin expedition. And also people, you know, are telling you stories about, oh, you know, there's this period of time, there's all these people coming up here looking for these missing men, and some of them, you know, got lost themselves and we were looking after them. But the search for the Franklin expedition has really changed in the public view and in the last, especially like the last 12 years since the discovery of Erebus.
0: Interesting.
1: And then Terror, bizarrely, on the floor of Terror Bay. It was named before they found the ship there, which is hysterical.
0: Somebody knew.
1: Exactly. But yeah, so there have been a number of attempts to identify not usually whole remains, like fragments of remains that are scattered around different places. There are only, I think, three graves that have ever been found of the Franklin expedition, and those are all on Beachy Island, maybe four graves. And then the rest of them, all these remains are sort of scattered everywhere. And so being able to identify those people and in some cases link those

0: those remains not only to living relatives, but also to their last words that are sent in letters or in inclusions to letters from Greenland in 1845, just before these ships disappear and are never heard from again. Mm. So that's really quite remarkable. And there's still, I think, so the Canadians are still diving on the wrecks of HMS Erebus and Terror. And there are always, there's a lot of hope that they will find some well-preserved records in maybe watertight boxes deep in the recesses of like HMS Terror, which is the better preserved ship. I don't know that that will ever actually happen, but there's more and more information that is becoming available almost, I mean, it seems like every season. And it just kind of keeps this mystery spinning that has been spinning for 180 years.
1: How does this fit into your research then, when there are new discoveries? Because you were writing and researching yourself. Do these new discoveries get inserted into your work, into how you think about these ships?
0: Yeah, they do. I mean, it's one of those things. I think that when I first started, to be honest, I hadn't really done any family history or anything. And since coming to Tasmania, I've done an awful lot of work with family history at UTAS. And also when I was working at the State Library and Archives. Mm. And so I really hadn't thought about those modern connections when I first started. So it has really humanized the story, I think, in a lot of ways. But I'm also, I continue to be really interested in how people respond to objects that are pulled up from these wrecks or objects that are gleaned from the sites that we know are associated with the broken up expedition after the ships sank, because people, you know, they continue to be displayed. So like this most recent DNA evidence was released, the news about that was released in conjunction with a new exhibition in England, and so people continue to create these museum exhibitions that show, you know, these broken bits of everyday life. Sometimes they're shoes. People really identify with shoes, and other personal objects, or, you know, broken pieces of cutlery, or, you know, spars of wood. Sometimes things that have been modified by other people, especially Inuit people, if they've gone into trading networks. And those are the general public still really responds to those in a way that's, I think, I wouldn't say it's not dissimilar to, because that's probably putting it a bit too sternly, but like in a way that echoes how people in the mid to late 19th century responded to objects that came from these wrecks.
1: And this is something that you talk about in your piece, Blank Spaces, where in Hobart, when Sir John Franklin did go missing, in the decades following after, not just the weeks or months, but the decades, there were still these kind of tributes and relics that would pass through here in Tasmania. One was particularly captivating that was at the front of a butcher shop, a kind of a tribute. Tell us about this strange tribute.
0: It was really bizarre. So this is in this is Christmas time, and it's 1893. So it's warm outside.
1: Important knowledge.
0: Okay, so it's like summer, and I just came across this quite by accident. And I was trying. What I was trying to figure out is like were people still talking about the Franklins as being associated with icy places? Right. Mm. That was just kind of the place I started. So there's this butcher shop, Henry Higgins's Butcher Shop. And if you go to the library website, you can actually look up Henry Higgins's Butcher Shop and you can see an advertisement for it. You can find a picture of its shop window with all the people in front of it and all the sort of big pieces of meat hanging up in it.
1: Amazing.
0: So there was this trophy that they made out of lard and wax. And it was described in the newspaper as being this sort of sparkling white trophy that had all these Arctic scenes carved on it. And it had polar bears wrestling with people on one side. And on one side, the polar bears are getting the better of people. And on the other side, people are winning. And there are sparkling ice caves. And there's the Erebus and the Terror. And there's John Franklin on the top is the carved version of the statue up
1: made
0: there.
1: Made out of lard and wax.
0: Made out of lard and wax. And then I think the whole thing was surrounded by two fancy lambs. I don't know what fancy lambs were. But then the thing to keep in mind is that just like a couple weeks later, by which time surely this trophy would have met its end, a couple of weeks later, you could walk to basically where we are now, like not very far, like over on the over where the cenotaph is, because of course there would be no cenotaph in 1894. And that's where the Tasmanian exhibition was. And it was this temporary building, this huge exhibition of the best things that Tasmania has to offer. And there would have been actual relics from the Franklin expedition.
1: And
0: display.
1: What sort of relics are you talking about?
0: So they're called relics in the 19th century because they have this kind of religious character to them, because people approach them with reverence and curiosity, because nobody knows the story about where, like, how they came to be where they were. So one of them is that the tip of a cashmere glove, that the glove itself was found at Franklin's last known winter camp on Beachy Island. And there were all of these, it was in the context of all of this other sort of stuff that had been left behind, almost as if people had literally just walked away a few minutes before. So the cashmere glove is like weighed down with a rock to keep it from blowing away. And there's a big pile of tin cans. There are these graves that I talked to you about. There's remnants of an observatory hut. There's all kinds of other stuff. But there's no message. There's no piece of paper that's in a cairn to say, oh, we went north from here. Mm. We left here on this date. There's nothing. So somebody cut the tip off of that glove and they gave it to Franklin's daughter. And Franklin's daughter's husband, Don Philip Gell, had been involved in the in setting up Hutchins. Mm-hmm. And so he sent that glove together with a bullet casing that was found next to a dead body some years later in 1859 on one of Jane Franklin's expeditions.
1: Wow.
0: So he sent those things to Hutchins to be auctioned off. And the people who bought the relics donated them to this exhibition.
1: This is Dr. Annalisa Clayton. We are talking about the decades that followed the ill-fated expedition taken by Sir John Franklin on the back of recent news that DNA has been used to connect sailors who were on those ships that went with living people today. You're also listening to me, Lucy Cutting, on 936 ABC Hobart, ABC Northern Tasmania. You can find out more about that particular story via the BBC. But I'm talking to Annalisa about those decades that followed afterward. John Franklin and Jane Franklin didn't necessarily leave Tasmania in a good way. I would say that they left and people didn't think that they were that great at that point, in a very uncomplicated kind of way to interpret it. What did him going missing and then Jane Franklin searching for him and raising funds to find him, what did this do to the Franklins in Tasmania, their reputation?
0: That's such a complicated question, and I'm sort of wandering slightly into other people's waters here. So I think that there is kind of a stink around the Franklins when they leave, but not among everybody. So there's a really sort of core dedicated group of people who really, really hate them. And then there's another core dedicated group of people who really, really loved them. But they have this sort of very unsettled reputation when they leave, and they really sort of leave under a cloud in 1843. And it's partly because of that that John Franklin is selected to go and in command of this expedition to chart this last little tiny piece of the Northwest Passage. It is to recuperate that reputation. And again, if you read his last letters as he disappears into the pack ice, he is very concerned about what's being said about him in Tasmania. So concerned. Mm-hmm. Because part of what's going on is that Tasmanians are, there's this group of people who really dislike him, who say that he is responsible for some really bad mismanagement of government, not least because Jane Franklin was too much involved in the government. And as a result, the colony has been traduced in the public eye, and that they really, in particular, they really need to stop transportation.
1: Mm.
0: So then what happens is that when the expedition goes, so the expedition sails off in 1845, that's fine. Nobody expects to hear from them for a long time. By 1847, nobody's heard from them. They kind of had expected them to pop out in Bering Strait. nothing's happened. There's no news from the Russians. There's, you know, then they start to put together rescue expeditions. 1848 comes. Those rescue expeditions go out. And so does a big fleet of whaling ships. And that fleet of whaling ships starts in Hobart. There are all these whaling ships that are in search for the next group of whaling grounds. They're led by this American Thomas Roys, and they discover this huge population of bowhead whales in the Bering Sea. And then beyond that, there's this huge barrier of ice. So the Arctic starts to become quite a crowded place on both sides, both the western side and Bering Strait, and then the eastern side from sort of Greenland. And people keep searching and searching and searching. Year after year after year, more ships get crushed in the ice. More people get lost, and there's no news
1: signs
0: that comes out.
1: Okay.
0: Now, as that's all happening, the Tasmanians are also ramping up their campaign to end transportation. And so the Franklins had left behind some family members here. There's William Porden Kay, who's the architect of Government House. He's in the middle of building Government House. There's Joseph Henry Kay, who is in charge of Ross Bank Observatory, and he's left behind by the Ross expedition, which had also been in the same ships, HMS Erebus and Terror, and knows Franklin's co-commander, Francis Crozier. So they get together a subscription to raise money for a private expedition, to give to Jane Franklin. And they, in 1851, they give her this pile of money, so it's well over £1,000, and they do it with this really explicit quid pro quo. And they say, we're very happy to give you this money, but what we want you to do is to tell the world about how generous Tasmanians are, how scientific we are, how philanthropic we are. And we want you to do that so that it adds to this argument that they should stop sending convicts here, and it adds to an argument that we are capable of self-government. And she totally does that. After the money's raised, they do get transportation is stopped, but she uses that money to finance an expedition, actually two expeditions. And then she also has one of those expeditions name a group of islands in the Canadian archipelago, the Tasmanian Islands. She talks about renaming some of her ships the Tasmania. She never actually does it, but it is
1: like
0: all part
1: a full advertising campaign.
0: It is. It is this huge advertising campaign, and it is. And as a result, both she and John Franklin get elevated, and the ways in which people start to talk about them become much more aligned with the way that they're talked about in the press in Britain. But they have this specific Tasmanian connection that these are our heroes. Here's Jane Franklin as this, she stops being this troublesome blue stocking, and she starts being this, this really womanly heroine of her time. And the Tasmanians really sort of fall in line with that. But it's really, for a large group of people, it's very much in their self-interest to do so.
1: Annalisa, there's so much more to this story. There's also the Inuit connections and communication that people can find in your piece, Blank Spaces. You talk about a bit in there. You talk about it in your book as well, Arctic Circles and Imperial Knowledge. That particular piece, you can get it through the Australian Journal of Biography and History. Just look up Annalisa Clayton online and you'll find it. It's, from my understanding, freely accessible.
0: It is. It's open
1: as
0: access.
1: A PDF. That's always very exciting.
0: Yes, it is.
1: What is your current research? What are you working on at the moment, aside from these Franklin stories that keep spinning around?
0: Yeah, Franklin stuff always comes up. Well, one of the things that came out of doing this research for my previous book was I became so interested in these stories, like these historic Tasmanian connections to the Arctic, and I realized it was possible to unpack some of those in some really interesting ways. So I've got this book on the back burner. It's tentatively titled "The Emu, the Plover, and the Bowhead." And it talks about these entangled histories of the Bering Strait and the Tasman Sea. Because the thing is, there are many more historical connections between the two places than you would think that there are. Mm. Partly, that has to do with histories of whaling and sealing. And the fact that, both have sealing industries that are feed the same Chinese markets in Canton. But there's also these direct linkages that are that are via ships that are again like leaving Hobart's Arctic port, but whether they're American ships or Tasmanian whaling ships that go up to Bering Strait. And they also, as a result of that, Hobart does have this, it did at least in the mid-19th century, have this enormous collection of really rare Arctic material that was gained in trade from Chukchi, from Inupiaq, from Yupik people, including a kayak from a place that there's no longer a settlement on that was regularly paddled around the botanical gardens. So that's a kayak from Nunavak Island. There was really rare armor that was part of the collections of the Royal Society of Tasmania at a time. There were all these objects that were related to the traditional whale hunt in Inupiaq villages. So those are just, I'm just really interested in unpicking these tangled stories that happen to follow both my own life path from Alaska, where I was born, to Tasmania, where I live now, and also the paths of migrating animals like shearwaters that do go back and forth between both places. And I think that's just kind of a nice way to think about there are these stories that sort of live in plain sight that we have kind of forgotten about, but they're it's just fun to have a look for them in a dig.
1: Yeah, thank you for taking us there and back again.
0: Oh, no problem.
1: This has been Dr. Annalisa Clayton. You can find her work through the University of Tasmania, but also in her book Arctic Circles and Imperial Knowledge. 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Up next, it is in season time. 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
1: Up next, talking a potato gnocchi with fresh sea urchin. 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A bit of Blondie beforehand.

0: Blondie with One Way or Another. You're listening to me, Lucy Cutting, on your Sunday program. We are talking In Season up next, a regular segment where we feature a seasonal ingredient and a recipe based around it. This week, we are talking potato gnocchi with fresh sea urchin. 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I'll tell you more about it in a moment. The time's 11:35.
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3: I'd love to know, have you ever tried sea urchin roe? In many countries, it's a delicacy. In Tasmania, the long-spined sea urchin is an invasive species and it's eating all of our kelp forests. So eating the sea urchin is helping the forests. Fisheries Tasmania are calling on us to eat the problem. And today we have a delicious recipe where you can do just that. Chef Freddie Andrasani is chef and co-owner at Pizzi as well as Fico restaurants and joins us now in studio to tell us more. Good morning to you, Freddie.
4: Good morning, Lucy.
3: Freddie, this recipe, sea urchin, for anybody who's never had it, how would you describe the flavour?
4: The flavour of sea urchin, it is most of the time sweet and nutty. I find Tasmanian sea urchin a little bit stronger than European one.
3: Interesting.
4: Yeah, I think European one are a lot sweeter. They probably the Tasmanian one are a little bit more salty.
3: Do you think that's a reflection of what they're consuming, they're eating?
4: Definitely, definitely that, and the water, the salt in the water, it is an ocean, obviously, when actually like in Europe, we have a sea, I guess, around, you know, Mediterranean Sea in Italy. I think that's probably that, yeah.
3: Yeah, and this recipe also, we have here a potato gnocchi. Is this a recipe that you've been doing for the potato gnocchi? Is this a recipe you've been doing for years and years?
4: Yeah, definitely. We have a pizza at the moment, this exact recipe. They're delicious.
3: Oh, I love gnocchi.
4: Of course.
3: Maybe we should walk through the recipe a little bit for listeners. I guess sea urchin is something I think a lot of people wouldn't have tried to tackle in the kitchen. First off, how do you prepare it? What are you doing with it before you've even started using it?
4: So we're like in Hobart, I guess, because the sea urchin coming just like come the raw in a packet already clean. That is easy. So you can just go buy like that and is you don't need to clean it because the worst part of the sea urchin is pretty much clean the sea urchin because they're very spiky. So you need to take a scissors, cut around, and after just stick the raw inside. Mm. It is quite easy and it's like very, eat the sea urchin, just eat very simple. So if you don't want it with the pasta, you can just take a ripe piece of bread, toast it, a little bit of butter, put the sea urchin raw on top, a little bit of salt, eat like that. It is fantastic. We just like have this potato gnocchi pizza at the moment. We just do this recipe for the last probably 6 months. With long spine sea urchin, the potato gnocchi is quite a standard recipe. So its majority is potato. There is not much eggs inside or flour. Important.

0: Important things is cook the gnocchi in a very salty water and put a little bit of salt inside the dough. So that actually, like, yeah. And cook the potato in salty water.
1: And Freddie, when you say really salty water, because everybody has such a different interpretation of that, how much salt are we talking?
0: Well, all the pasta need to be cooked in like a kind of like a sea salt water. So like imagine how salt is the sea and salt to the water as
1: Mediterranean
0: sea, water.
1: Yeah. Sea level. Okay.
0: Because in the end of the day, the pasta actually doesn't really like take so much salt from the water. And like you almost don't need to put salt inside the sauce if the pasta is seasoned properly. Mm. Yeah. Otherwise, for season the pasta, you need to put too much salt in the sauce. So that's

0: kneading the dough and for how long? Is it important that it's not overworked?
1: So it's important it's not to overwork, but the very important thing is how you cook the potatoes. You can boil the potato. The best is probably steam, so they don't take too much water and they are like nice and dry. And after you peel the potato, when they're still hot, you need to squash it. When they're still hot, you squash, because otherwise there is too much glow in the potato if you wait too long. And also, if you can rest the squashed potato overnight, it will be really good, so they can cool down and they dry out before you actually make the dough for the potato gnocchi.
0: Okay, how do you avoid burning your hands? Are you, I guess you're squashing it just with a implement in the kitchen?
1: With the riser.
0: There we go.
1: Yeah, so potato riser. So you just peel the potato when they're still hot and have to use the potato riser to squash the potato. We also pass the potato by Santa. You don't need to do it if you just do it at home. It's fine. Yeah.
0: Okay, this is Freddy Andrasani, who is chef and co-owner of Pizzi and Fico restaurants. We are talking about a potato gnocchi with fresh sea urchin for in season this week. It's a bit of an eat the problem recipe because sea urchin, of course, there is an invasive sea urchin in Tasmania that is eating kelp forests. If you text in the word fresh to 0438 922 936, you'll receive a link to this recipe that Freddy has kindly provided. We've had a text in from Nick on 0438 922 936. Just mentioning, Nick, you met me at the Unconformity Festival. Well, hello, Nick. And I also just said, I have just been to Japan and found it interesting that they serve sea urchin on their high-end Wagyu beef. How popular an item is it becoming in high-end restaurants?
1: Well, sea urchin are quite expensive. So, you know, it is quite popular. It's like delicacies like a caviar or truffle, you know, oysters. I mean, I know that in Tasmania or in Australia, oysters are more common, but like in Europe, they are not so common. They are really, really like expensive and very like a premium product. Sea urchin is the same. Like it is... yeah, very premium.
0: Freddie, you mentioned, I think you were saying sometimes you can just have the sea urchin roe just on bread, on rye or something. How else do you like to have it? Have you had it with Wagyu beef?
1: Never have, but I know that in Japan they do it, and I've never been in Japan. I would love to go, yeah. But I think like sea urchin is like, you need to eat very simple and you don't need to cook much, like eat it raw is probably the best way to do it. Still, if you're having pasta, just put last minute, just warm it up, don't cook it.
0: Okay, all right. You also have the sauce in this recipe with the sea urchin sauce. If you could just talk people through this a little bit.
1: So like the base for the pasta, for the gnocchi, it's just very simple and it's an aglio olio base, so garlic and chili. So we use olive oil, garlic, chop, chili, chop. We use a little bit of white wine just for deglaze. When the white wine is deglazed, we just add the gnocchi, a little bit of pasta water, and finish with the sea urchin roe, a little bit of parsley or chives. Yeah.
0: Delicious. You would have had an incredibly busy few weeks. How has it been at Pizzi at Fico with Dark Mofo on?
1: Oh, amazing. And it's like, it's only like 2 weeks a year, but it's probably the best weeks. But it's just the vibe and the people and the bars. And I love winter, and I love when winter is busy. And I love the crowd of Dark Mofo. Everybody's in the mood. Everybody's so happy. And you, like, you work, but you feel like you party with these people. And you are in the same, you know, you're almost dining with them. Yeah. And they're all very chatty. It's just amazing. And mostly because it's winter, it's just like, so good.
0: Did you get a chance to participate in the feast this year at all, or did you go and check it out?
1: Yes, we very small. So we went on Sunday night to the feast to just have like a little walk and little taste. Because obviously like working so much, I mean, we didn't really have time. I would love to just close the boat restaurant one year and just go and experience because sounds so fun. But literally we just like absorb all this energy from outside, you know. But the feast, it is fantastic. In the last few years with Amanda also like take over the food, and the food offer is just like amazing, like
0: incredibly
1: really step up a
0: dishes.
1: Lot. Yeah.
0: Did you get to eat anything?
1: Yes, I did. I tried a rice ball from David Moyle. It has cheesy rice.

0: Well, I kind of like an arancino, but it's not a really an arancino. It's more like Asian vibe arancino with like a seaweed dressing and some tuna. Spectacular. I have the congee from Rough Rice, and I always have the katsu sando from Lily. That is fantastic. My friend Roberto, that is a pastry chef from Mamma, he was doing like collaboration with Floriano Pellegrino. It's like the big middle area outside where everybody dining, and there is like yeah, collaboration with this very nice Italian chef. Yeah, they did like great job on that also. It's really good. Yeah.
1: Well, Freddie, thank you for coming in and sharing this recipe. This has been Freddie Androsani, who is chef and co-owner at Pizzi and Fico Restaurants. And this has been a potato gnocchi with fresh sea urchin. If you'd like the recipe, just text in the word fresh to 0438 922 936. Up next, we're heading to the Met Gala. I'll tell you more about that in a moment. Powderfinger with Lost and Running.

0: 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Do you know what the Met Gala is? Have you heard of it? That is what we're talking about up next on your Sunday program. The time is 10 to noon.
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0: Heading into the last few moments of the Sunday program, I have a question for you. Have you heard of the Met Gala? It's an impossibly glamorous event held every year at New York's Metropolitan Museum of Art. The world's rich and famous dress up in the most beautiful and outrageous outfits. Think Beyonce, Nicole Kidman, Venus Williams, who was here just this year, and Rihanna as well. Tickets can cost US $100,000, and that money goes to fund the museum's Costume Institute. Every year, the Institute opens a new exhibition to coincide with the Met Gala, and this year, that exhibition has a very Tasmanian connection. Dr. Llewellyn Negrin is an adjunct senior researcher at the School of Creative Arts at UTAS, and her writing caught the eye of the Costume Institute's senior curator, and she joins me now in studio to tell us more. Good morning to you, Llewellyn.
4: Oh, it's just be here.
0: Llewellyn, having your writing catch the eye of someone like that, what was that like?
4: Oh, well, it was absolutely thrilling, and it just came completely out of the blue. I just got an email from Andrew Bolton, who is the chief curator of the Costume Institute, and he said that he'd been reading my writings on fashion as an embodied art form, and
0: wow.
4: And that these had been pivotal in his conceptualisation and curation of his latest exhibition. I know, it was just literally a bolt out of the blue. And then he said, you know, would I like to write a catalogue essay for the upcoming exhibition and also give him feedback on his curation. So that's where the journey all started.
0: Wow. And when you're talking about this, you said writings, not writing. So it sounds like he has read a lot of your work.
4: Yes, that's right. He's read quite a few of my articles that I've published over the years. And, I mean, it's very gratifying to know the impact that your work can have, because when you publish something, you never know who's going to read it and, you know, what sort of impact it will have. And for someone of that stature to take notice of what you've written, and
0: you still look shocked.
4: Yes, it is. It's like a dream, really.
0: Yeah. This is Dr. Llewellyn Negrin, and we are talking about the Metropolitan Museum of Art's annual costume exhibition, the Met Gala. For people who aren't familiar, Llewellyn, how big a deal is this event?
4: Oh, it's an extremely big event. I mean, the Met Gala itself is the fundraiser that goes to finance the Costume Institute and its exhibitions. And these exhibitions, they are mammoth undertakings. The current one has over 400 works on display, and it runs until January next year. And they get upwards of a million visitors coming to these exhibitions that the Costume Institute put on. So, yes, it's a big deal.
0: How did you get interested in writing about those topics that so appealed to Andrew Bolton that you'd written on, about women, fashion and their bodies?
4: Well, I've always been interested in the issue of how women have been presented in both the mass media and in art. And then from there, that led me to look at how those images impact the way we fashion ourselves, and through the clothing we wear, through hairstyles, through makeup, through cosmetic surgery, dieting. There's a whole array of different ways in which we fashion our bodies to conform with certain beauty ideals. And so that's sort of, you know, how it evolved over time.
0: And Andrew Bolton asked you to give him feedback on his ideas for this year's Costume Institute. What did that involve? How harsh was your feedback?
4: Oh, well, it was that was a very involved process. He sent me the images of the exhibition, and there were hundreds of pages, literally hundreds of pages of images where artworks were paired with fashion garments, and they were organised into certain body types. And so I gave him feedback both on how to describe each body type, so

0: we changed the name of some of
1: the language used
0: mm. And also whether I thought some of the pairings that he'd suggested, how well they worked in relation to the theme. So it could be the corpulent body, for example. That was one of the themes. We talked a lot about whether it should be the fat body or the fecund body, or there were various, and then in the end the corpulent body was and then another one that we had quite a bit of discussion about was, it ended up being called the abstract body, and that was looking at the way in which the natural contours of the body have been abstracted in all these different additions to the body, such as corsetry, panniers, crinolines, and so on. And so looking at the way in which the body has been changed shape in accordance with changing beauty ideals through the addition of all these artificial armatures, if you like.
1: Yeah, it sounds like such an interesting thought process behind getting to those words.
0: Absolutely, yes. It was very inspiring because I felt like a lot of the ideas I'd written about, that Andrew Bolton had found a way of expressing them in visual form. So it was a really interesting process.
1: And a perfect pairing in a
0: sense. Absolutely, yes.
1: This is Dr. Llewellyn Negron from UTAS, and we are talking about her experience with the Met Gala, a huge event at the Metropolitan Museum of Art in New York. You actually went.
0: I did, yes.
1: How was that?
0: Well, again, it was very exciting. So I wasn't at the actual gala event itself. That's only for the sort of very well-heeled celebrities.
1: But, I have to come up with a word for that.
0: But there were a couple of other events at the Met in relation to the exhibition. And first of all, there was the opening where all the press were invited. And at the opening, we had the director of the Met, Max Hollein, spoke first, and then Anna Wintour, the sort of fashion goddess, and then Venus Williams also spoke. And then Andrew Bolton. So I got to meet him afterwards. In person, that is. And it was very exciting.
1: What was it like? I guess it's hard for you to say what it was like for Andrew to meet you, but it sounds like you've inspired him so much. What did he say to you when he met you?
0: Oh, well, I remember all our long discussions that we had and so on, but he also had nice things to say about how, well, as you said, that he felt quite inspired by our discussions, and that they set up a whole train of ideas for him as well. So it was very nice to find that it was a sort of mutual sort of process where we both sparked off each other, really.
1: Yeah. This is Dr. Llewellyn Negron. We are talking about the Metropolitan Museum of Art and the Met Gala and Llewellyn's involvement in this. Now, some of the mannequins that they used were actually 3D printed and based on real people, and you met some of those people that they were based on.
0: Yes.
1: How was that?
0: Oh, that was very fascinating too. So the one in particular, there was one of the models, Michaela Stark, who's actually Australian. And her body was modelled for one of the mannequins in the corpulent body section. And she's also a fashion designer who designs outfits which, rather than seek to disguise excess flesh and fat and so on the contrary, seeks to flaunt it and celebrate it. And so she was dressed in a very... shall we say, body-revealing outfit. This was for one of the second event at the Met, which was celebrating the new costume gallery that were built specially for this exhibition.
1: And we're about to hit the news, and I'd love to say people can find out more about this trip that you took just through UTAS, through their news and stories section. This has been Dr. Llewellyn Negron, who is with the University of Tasmania. You've been listening to me too. Hope you have a lovely weekend.
2: In your neighbourhood, there's lots of chances for transmission. Neil's isolated from all of that.
3: Around the nation,
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6: 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ABC Northern Tasman.
3: Good afternoon, ABC News with Michael Delafontana. Treasury is forecasting headline inflation will peak at 4.25% in the middle of this year, revising down its earlier estimate. In the May budget, Treasury forecast inflation would hit 5%, with the conflict in the Middle East sending global oil prices soaring. But Treasurer Jim Chalmers has told insiders that forecast has since been revised down.
7: The budget forecast for inflation around the middle of the year, as you rightly point out, was for 5% headline inflation. We are making more progress than that, getting inflation down, and so we now expect inflation around the middle of the year to be more like 4.25 rather than 5.
3: Police in Hobart have charged a teenager after allegedly being found in possession of a machete. Mackenzie Archer reports.
8: Police say on Friday, officers found a 16-year-old boy in possession of a machete while conducting high-visibility patrols in the Sandy Bay area. Police stopped the youth and conducted a search using recently introduced handheld metal detection wands. The wands pick up concealed metal objects like knives. Sergeant Nick Grubb says carrying weapons in public places is unacceptable, and the incident highlights the effectiveness of the use of metal detection technology. The youth will be charged in relation to weapon offences.
3: Iran says it's launched attacks on US military sites in Kuwait and Bahrain after America carried out new strikes over what are called violations of their ceasefire agreement. Ellie Crewe reports.
9: Iran's Islamic Revolutionary Guard Corps says that its Navy and Aerospace forces launched retaliatory joint missile and drone operations targeting the US military sites after the latest American strikes against Tehran. In a post on social media, the US president said that the American military struck Iranian missile and drone storage locations and coastal radar sites after a drone attack on a vessel in the Strait of Hormuz, adding that there may come a point when we are no longer able to be reasonable and that if that happens, the Islamic Republic of Iran will no longer exist. The IRGC says that the US violation contradicts the ceasefire agreement and will bring all ongoing processes to a complete halt.
3: Tensions are rising in Venezuela after two powerful earthquakes left more than 1,400 people dead. As the BBC's Orla Gurin reports, interim president Delcy Rodriguez has been booed as she visited a devastated neighbourhood in the capital Caracas.
10: Two things are very striking here. One is that people are saying, where is the state? Where are the Venezuelan authorities? I think another question is, where are the Americans? Back in January, President Trump sent his forces sweeping in here in the dead of the night. They seized Nicolas Maduro and removed him to the United States. President Trump has been bragging about his degree of control here. But if he has so much control, many are wondering, where are the American troops? Where are the American rescue teams?
3: The European Mediterranean Seismological Centre says a strong earthquake at a magnitude 5.9 has struck Afghanistan's Hindu Kush region. It says the quake sent out tremors that could be felt from the capital of Kabul across the border into neighbouring Pakistan. There have been no immediate reports of damage or casualties. Portugal and Colombia have played out a tense draw in their final World Cup group game. ABC Sports' Amanda Shalala reports from Boston.
11: Both sides had already qualified for the knockout stage but still went all out for the win in Miami. Davinson Sanchez thought he had the winner in stoppage time but was marginally offside. The South Americans still topped the group with that result. England finished on top of its group thanks to a 2-0 win over Panama. Harry Kane became the Three Lions' all-time leading tournament goalscorer with 11. And DR Congo's 3-1 victory over Uzbekistan has secured it a spot in the round of 32.
3: In local soccer, the Kingborough Lions Soccer Club is preparing for what it believes will be the biggest day in its history. After winning through to the Australia Cup round of 32, the Lions drew a home clash against A-League powerhouse Melbourne Victory. The match will be played on July 26th at Lightwood Park in Kingborough and will be the day's feature broadcast game. The weather now, strong wind warning for the far northwest coast and central west coast. Road weather alert remains for warning of icy roads for the Central Plateau, Midlands and Upper Derwent Valley forecast districts. Possible late shower for Burnie, partly cloudy for Devonport, a mostly sunny day for Launceston and Hobart. At the moment, 13 in Burnie, 11 in Devonport, 7 in Launceston, 5 degrees in Hobart. ABC News.
12: Australia have been the dominant force in women's cricket for nearly 50 years.
13: 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Australia clear.

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1: 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New Zealand, the current T20 champions. 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
5: The Hawks and the Lions record big wins while the race for the wildcard spots start to get tight and a chance for Fremantle to push ahead. Welcome to AFL Sunday for round 16. Josh Carr claims his signature moment as Port Adelaide coach, claiming one of the great upsets in showdown history.
6: Cumming flies in and clatters into his teammate and it spills fortuitously down to Port Adelaide and Corey Durden. This guy's having a night. Three for Durden and the Port fans erupt. Losing his footing is Vicentini. Fist comes in for Whitlock. Pouncing is Georgiades. Cook that! An almighty upset. A showdown stunner. Port Adelaide rise from the canvas to emphatically smash their rivals by 26 points. They've cost the Crows a spot in the top four tonight.
5: Two in a row for the Pies as they proved too strong for the Tigers in front of a bumper 62,000 at the MCG to keep their finals hopes alive.
7: Well, inside the defensive 50, dangerous kick cut off by Josh Dacos. Handball to Goey, handball to Nick Dacos, cruising through, eyes the sticks and drills it. And even on a scrappy Saturday night at the MCG, class is permanent. Nick Dacos with three in the game. Two already in this final term for Lachie Schultz. A 45-metre set shot. He's got four on the evening. Tally he's only bettered once in his career. As the Pies run up the scoreboard against Richmond, they've won their second in a row. And this team, this middle-of-the-road team, according to their coach, is back to 500 on the season.
5: And the resurgent Blues make it six consecutive wins under interim coach Josh Fraser, defeating West Coast by 53 points as they continue to climb the ladder.
8: Hurries a kick into the pocket, bouncing ball, the Eagles are there, and they can't take it cleanly through Bazo. Byrne steals it, snaps, goals! A worldie from Taylor Byrne!
6: Kemp takes the mark, he's got Harry Mackay tearing downhill. Mark's all alone, show him your tail lights, Harry. Can run it in and whack it into the second deck. So Josh Fraser and his Blues remain perfect. As Jagger Smith on the bell hooks one through, it's going to count. And that is a perfect way to see it out. The Blues by 53 points, a game high at the finish. And this unprecedented run under their caretaker coach extends to a sixth game.
5: Hello and welcome to AFL Sunday on ABC Sport. I'm Matt Clinch. The last of the byes for Geelong, Melbourne, St Kilda and the Western Bulldogs this weekend. So the ladder will start to make sense. On Thursday night, Brisbane by 43 points over the Sydney Swans. And on Friday night, Hawthorn by 14 over the Giants. Today, North Melbourne look to continue with their best season since 2019 as they take on the Bombers as Dean Solomon searches for his first win as interim coach. While the final match of the round, the first-place Dockers take on the Suns, looking to snap a four-game losing streak. As always, you can help steer the agenda with the best bits you've seen of the round's footy and the talking points, 0437 774 774. The legendary Cat, triple premiership player, premiership captain, Cameron Ling. Hello and welcome to you.
9: Hello, Clinchy. Hello to everyone out there. Great to be with you again on this Sunday. So much to go through. A couple of little upsets, which is always nice. A couple of bland games as well, Clinchy, yes. But a couple of really, really important wins and some ominous signs from the two-time reigning champs a little bit earlier on in the round. But we love to start with a highlight on a Sunday afternoon, Clinchy.
5: Yes.
9: And obviously, I've got to go to the showdown.
5: Yep.
9: Is it okay if I head to the showdown?
5: I think we all think the same thing.
9: Yeah, absolutely. Port Adelaide were super impressive, 32 shots at goal to 16. But do you know what I love the most? apart from the game he played, which was just incredible, the fact that Zach Butters, one of the best players in the competition and one of the most spoken about players in the competition, is able to so effectively compartmentalise what is going on in his world of big offers from Port, big offers from back in Melbourne, all the innuendo about where he may or may not be going, and he's handling it unbelievably well. 37 disposals, 7 tackles, 13 clearances, 11 inside 50s, and he drove his team to that really wonderful win last night in the showdown. I love the fact he's able to park everything off the field and play great footy on the field. He spoke with Fox Footy after the game. This is what he said about his game and his contract.
2: Yeah, definitely one of the best wins ever in my career. And I thought Kenny's last game last year was pretty good, but I think that goes close to topping it.
10: Why so good? Because of the underdog status?
2: Yeah, and a pretty emotional week for the footy club. Obviously, Asava and a few other boys, season-ending injuries, and it can be pretty emotional sometimes when your mates get hurt. And then to bounce back, Adelaide's a small town. There's a lot of talk during the week, and I think just about everyone bar our fans and inside our four walls rid us off. So, pretty special win.
10: Cross your mind at all tonight that this could be your last showdown?
2: Yeah, it definitely did, and whatever happens, happens at the end of the year. But yeah, what a crowd, and it's so special to play in these games, and I love the footy club, and I love my teammates, and that win makes it extra special.
9: And clearly the way he's playing, he does love the footy club and playing for them. It's okay to say. The players now, they can make business decisions, and the offers that he's got to come back home, he's weighing all of that up. But when he can still produce that type of footy, Clinchy, it is brilliant to watch. I love the fact that there's great players who can play great football right to the very end, even when they're making hard decisions. I reckon Gary Ablett Jr. did it when he was leaving the Cats. He was best on ground in his last game for the Cats at his first stint in a prelim final. Paddy Dangerfield, I think he won the best and fairest for the Adelaide Crows in his last season. Buddy Franklin was part of a grand final team before he left. And now Zach Butters is producing performances like that. He knows there's a huge decision to be made, but he can still produce that for his team. Well done, Zach.
5: No, I'm 100% with you. If this is the Zach Butters farewell tour, well, it's one hell of a show at the moment. Yeah. And to lead Port Adelaide without Connor Rosie for a victory like that, that'll go down in folklore. I can't even spit it out. Forever, given the fact that it was 5th versus 15th. And no one really gave Port Adelaide much of a chance. So to play in the way he did, to have the impact in which he did, and he was everywhere. And you can see Jason Horne-Francis just feeds off him and the way in which he plays. So 42 to 22 clearances last night. The two of them, Butters and Horne-Francis, had 23 of those clearances. Amazing. That's how you beat Adelaide. Just beat them up around the ball and set a desperation and a pressure level that Adelaide just couldn't withstand and really replicate. So I'm with you. I mean, the conversation is going to be that he's probably worth 3 first-rounders, and even that probably feels a bit unders if this is the level in which he's playing. But it's hard to deny the fact that if he wants to go back home and be amongst his family, he's doing everything he can for Port Adelaide to try and at least set the foundations for the first chapter under Josh Carr.
9: Yeah. No, you're right, Clinchy. You're absolutely right. And to do that, then Port want his signature. I get it. And Port fans desperate for his signature. But if they don't get that, they can be upset. That's the natural reaction of a footy fan. But you can certainly never question him having phoned it in his last season.
5: No.
9: What a player. And if he was to go, I don't want to jump there too quickly, Port fans, but if he was to go, he's going to make whichever team he goes to so much better.
5: Yeah. So I just want to come back to one really quick point. You spoke about Gary Ablett when he departed the Cats. Like, to be able to compartmentalise, let me try and spit that out. What he is trying to do on field and then what's taking place. I mean, other than Josh Fraser, who's asked every week whether you want to change your mind and actually put your hand up for the Carlton senior coaching job, but there's not much more he can do in terms of presenting in the right way and then backing up the talk. Can you remember back to how Gary Ablett dealt with that and just how challenging it is for an individual when so many questions are asked about you as an individual?
9: Yeah, and we're talking about the very, very best when we're talking about Gaz and Butters, and then obviously Buddy and Danger with the other names I could come up with before. So there is already a spotlight on you from the footy world and also from your team. And then when you're out of contract and there's all this chatter, Gaz was able to separate it. And I loved the fact that Gaz was able to also separate it with his teammates. And we were pretty mature as a group at that stage. We worked really well with him. Now, a bit's been spoken about the fact that Bomber and Gaz, probably there was a little bit of friction. It wasn't as bad as what everybody made out that it was, because Bomber just wanted a decision either way. He understood if Gaz was going to leave. He truly did. He said, if you're going, I understand that, because the money we were talking about then was just off the charts.
11: Yeah,
9: life changing. So if you're going to go, that's fine. But make the decision, tell us, and then we can plan for the other players that we probably get to keep, who maybe if Gaz had stayed might have got squeezed out a little bit. So that was the only little bit of friction in as far as conversations go. But Gaz pushed it aside and played great footy, and that's what Zach Butters is doing as well. And I think it shows players in an industry now, we're more mature about it. We're more open to player movement. We understand that there might not be the Scott Pendlebury story of, you know, 400 games in an entire career and premiership and premiership captain all at the one club. That sometimes you might get 120, 150 games, like I think Danger did, at one club, and you love that 150 games. But then he might go somewhere else and has another great 150 or 160 games.
11: Yeah, it's going to be interesting to see how Port Adelaide try and handle what will happen if Zach Butters does announce he's leaving. Compartmentalise is the word I couldn't
9: there
11: find
9: when
11: you're live
9: go,
11: on radio.
9: Coachy.
11: We
9: well
11: get there
9: done.
11: In the end. 0437 774 774 for the SMS number. Thanks for all the people trying to help me out. I just want to... Chris Fagan was part of our ABC AFL Saturday coverage with Corbin, Mick and Bawley. He was asked the question about Zach Bailey and how he handles these scenarios.
12: I mean, the main thing that I always talk to Zach about, any of the other boys that have been out of contract, is that, you know, if you're not here next year, that's okay, but make sure that you do everything you can while you're here to be the best player you can be for our team, and you can hold your head up high if you do end up going. I mean, I think that's the mature way to look at it. I'm not going to hold it against him. It's the way the football world is now. So us coaches, we just got to get our heads around that and understand the world we live in and get on with the business.
11: So it does feel like we're reaching that phase of the season, Lingy, where these conversations are going to take place and the good clubs handle it well. The bad clubs, they put more pressure on the individual who is probably going to leave anyway.
9: Yeah, and I love that from Chris Fagan. And no surprises that he's a two-time premiership coach and has done what he's done at Brisbane. And he's seen it all, being the list manager and the GM of footy and everything at the Hawks. So he understands it. He understands his movement and conversations, and it's hard decisions. And even, I reckon, the internal chats he'd be having with Zach Bailey, he probably didn't want to quite say exactly in that interview, is, hey, Zach, if you are a three-time premiership player for the Brisbane Lions, a three in a row, and apart from some inaccurate goal kicking, he's probably the Norm Smith medalist last year. If you can finish on that run, then you are going to look back on your Brisbane time with nothing but fondness. You're going to come back to reunions. You're going to be loved by the fans, even when your career's done and dusted. And you can go on and sign whatever deal you want to sign. We're fine with that, but just finish well.
11: Yeah.
9: And Zach's clearly doing it, Zach Bailey, and Zach Butters is clearly doing it as well.
11: Yeah, absolutely. For me, my highlight, Lingy, of the weekend, well, Jordan Ngoi and the form in which he's been playing over the last few weeks. It's got you sort of scratching your head going, this is a player Collingwood so desperately are trying to get him to be, someone who can mix midfield time with forward line, have maximum impact on the scoreboard, and really they need someone to try and help Nick Dacos with the centre bounce work. And it was interesting, the interview in which he did on Fox with Ruby Schleicher, where he remembered there was a few crossroad moments at the end of last season.
13: Swivels around and then just lowers the kick and finds Ngoi on the lead, has the mark, and will have a set shot at goal for the Pies. About 50 metres out, he'll have to kick from. Low ball, it'll clear the line, goes through. For the quick response for the Pies comes off the boot of Jordan Ngoi.
14: People are saying it might be your best form of your career. Are you feeling that at the moment?
15: Oh, I don't know about that. To be honest, I'm just I'm enjoying my footy, you know what I mean? We've got a bit of a different mix in. I'm really enjoying being one of the older guys, kind of trying to contribute each and every week. And I feel like, yeah, I've found some form, I've found some confidence. So it's nice to be putting that on the scoreboard.
14: Well, I've known you for the last 10 years now. You're not the rat bag that you used to be. I think you'd say that yourself. Do you reckon it's new fatherhood that sort of helped you find that really good form as well?
15: Could potentially be that, or almost losing my job a couple of times. That always helps. But, like I said, I'm just enjoying everything. The footy club's such a great place to be at the moment. I'm definitely a bit older, a bit wiser, still not as smart as I used to be. But, it is what it is. I'm just enjoying the footy.
11: Well done to Ruby Schleicher for getting the best out of Jordan Ngoi. 27 disposals, 13 score involvements, 4 goal assists and a goal yesterday. He is becoming the player in which Collingwood fans have so desperately wanted him to be consistently.
9: Yeah, it's a good shout-out, Clinchy. And in a pretty lacklustre game I must say, for that Collingwood-Richmond game. Yep. Obviously, Nick Dacos was fantastic as well, but Jordan was the one. He and what I love is he's embracing the role he's being asked to play. So he's pushing into centre bounces occasionally. He's using his ability in a contest, but he's winning the majority of his ball in the forward half. So 70% of his possessions were in the forward half of the ground yesterday. And he kicks goals. He sets up goals. He's involved in scoring chains, as you say. That's terrific. And then you hear him talk like that, and he's 30 years of age now. And, yep, he's had to learn some lessons along the way, and he's had some moments of incredible highs and then probably made some questionable decisions.
11: Yep.
9: But he just seems to have a calmness and almost at peace and go, okay, I know what it takes now to be a consistent AFL footballer. I know how I have to balance that off the field. And he's playing terrific football. And as part of a Collingwood midfield that is in an evolution stage, and obviously Nick's the centrepiece of all of that, but Jordan becomes an important, almost pseudo-Dusty Martin type piece where you're kind of a mid, but you're kind of that forward half striker mid to grab a World Cup term, if I've got that even close to correct. And he's doing it really well. And maybe they still need to add a piece or two come the off-season, Collingwood, and they need a couple of young players to jump a little bit. But he's an important cog of what the Pies want to do over the next year or two.
11: On the SMS 0437 774 774, AFL Sunday on ABC Sport with Matt Clinch and Cameron Ling. Bev poses the question, curious, is it possible the Blues players didn't want to play for Voss? I'm not sure that's right, Bev. Grant in Hobart, Brisbane in good form at the right time of the season, but my Blues would be the team no one wants to play right now. Josh Fraser for coach and possibly PM. So Carlton fans are vocal this morning. Ron's also been in touch. I hope Hawthorn don't go on and chase players with big dollars. We have so much young talent at Box Hill. We don't need more players. Keep the money and the picks. That's coming through from Ron on 0437 774 774. I mean, at AFL Houseling, they must be rubbing their hands together with the possibility that if Collingwood and Carlton got to a wild card finals, it wouldn't be a grand final, but it would be a big ticket event, wouldn't it, at the MCG?
9: Oh, it'd be massive. It'd be massive. And I know we're going to talk Carlton here, so don't worry, Blues fans, we're with you. Six in a row is fantastic. Interesting one, that the text message about Hawthorn. Yeah, I think Hawthorn spent their money quite well with Barras and Battle. When they went and got targeted those two to allow Sicily to be more the interceptor and just a bit more size down there. So they spent some cash there, but then they haven't gone crazy. It'll be interesting to see if they go Zach Merritt again and try and get that move, because that will cost them. That'll cost them a fair bit of money. But they've got the other pieces in place already. Obviously, Nick Watson up forward. Will Day's the huge in for them. Newcomb. All of those players. Cam McKenzie, I thought, was superb on Friday night. So, yeah, throwing money when you don't have to just because there's a big name or two out there is not the way to do it. Mm. So you've got to build it with some patience. But when the time's right, you strike and get you a couple of players that might really change things, either through your spine or obviously your key midfielders. But I feel like we've taken too long to get to Carlton, Clinchy. I feel like the Blues fans are going to start yelling at us, another win for the Blues.
11: Righto, well, let's do it then. The Fraser Freight Train is in full steam ahead, a sixth consecutive victory as interim coach, comfortably brushing aside the West Coast Eagles. It's the first time the Blues have registered six straight wins since 2023 when they were on a surge and they made it all the way to a prelim final. The crowd was back as well, Lingy, 41,861 at Docklands to see the Blues get another win. And despite that, Josh Fraser still holding his line that he doesn't want the job full time.
16: No, I've got really caught up and my approach has been really around the process of how we get better, and I've got caught up in this through the players, really how far they've grown and their appetite to get better. That's really sort of my focus hasn't waned, but it's kept me really present to how we keep getting better. So there's no shift in my mindset other than really liked large parts of our game, things we've got to work on. I'm not a deep win guy. Like, I enjoy the win, but I don't get too carried away with a win or a loss, and we've got to get back to work.
11: So the thoughts of Josh Fraser, I mean, the Blues, they're hard to deny. They're a club completely transformed at the moment. And despite Bev's comments around whether they're playing for Michael Voss or not, this is not something you can turn around in 4 or 5 weeks. This is something clearly they've been trying to progress, and their defence has improved. They're the number two defence since round 9, and they kept West Coast to just 9 goals last week, Lingy. But it's their ability to be able to control tempo with their kick mark game and then be able to apply it on the scoreboard off the back of Harry Dean stepping up in the absence of Jacob Wiedering, and then all of a sudden some form from their small forwards as well, and Harry Mackay was able to hit the scoreboard yesterday. What impressed you the most?
9: Yeah, well, so a lot of people, and some of them Blues fans who are friends of mine, are asking the right questions. Why? What's changed? Yeah. And it's not as simple as they're playing for Josh Fraser and they weren't playing for Michael Voss, because I think they were playing for Michael Voss. But there has been some tactical shifts just with the way that they are playing, and it is moved with the evolution of the game, which moves pretty quick. However, their foundational work, which was under Michael Voss, is still there. So they still dominate clearances. So they won clearances by 14 yesterday, dominated that. They won contested possessions by 28, which was, that's Michael Voss's foundational, the way he coached. He wanted to be great in a clearance, great in a contest, and then obviously be able to have some defensive mechanisms as well. What I've loved Josh Fraser and his team has said, okay, we are good in those areas, so let's shift, and how can we better take advantage of that contested ball and clearance footy that we can play. So now what we're seeing from a plus 28 in contested possessions, Clinchy, is a plus 116 in uncontested possessions. So it is a combination of the kick mark that you're talking about. That is part of it. They can control that, but they're still moving it down the ground. But they're giving more of those, and everybody's probably heard this new term, meters gained by handball.
11: Yes.
9: But and what that meters gained by handball is the willingness to give the forward handball. So to win it hard in a contest, to not handball back, like it used to, the space used to be behind, and people kind of would come out of congestion out the back and around. In modern, current trends of football is the ability to give that forward handball and a little bit of an angle, and then that person to have runners that are going past to explode out the front of congestion, and that puts a lot of pressure then on the back, the last line of the opposition's defensive structure, if you can get through that. So that's my best way to try and explain that. Carlton are doing that more, Clinchy, than ever. So they're giving the forward handball and they're exploding into space and using the ball better. But then when the opposition's well set and that handball's not on, they're kick marking with patience to say, we're still going to deny you the footy. So they're able to shift between the two, which all that is doing is capitalising on the incredible foundation of their contest and their clearance. And it is working beautifully at the moment.
11: And that's the way modern sides break through team defence, is by either quickly transitioning through hand, taking the game on and breaking tackles. And the Blues have worked out what their formula for that is. So Harry Mackay kicks 3 goals yesterday, and that's the game everyone was kind of hoping we'd see a bit more of from Harry. But yet they got 3 goals from Taylor Burns. They got Frankie Evans with his 2 goals. George Hewitt is playing good footy with a couple of goals. Mitch McGovern's contributing. So it's not just one or two players that have led this Carlton resurgence. It's a collective. And I was interested yesterday on AFL Saturday, Andrew McWalter, the West Coast Eagles coach, was their guest, available as a podcast. And he was asked about the valuable experience he had as an interim coach at Richmond.
17: For me, it was really valuable experience. And Fraser's in a different scenario. I think Fraser's only been to the Blues for this year, hasn't he?
18: Yeah, short term.
17: Yeah, so he's only been there recently. I was obviously at Richmond for 9 years or almost 10 years prior to doing that interim job. But I sort of described it as one hand on the steering wheel for that 13-week time. You do get a real look at what the job entails, and the amount of reports and meetings and conversations you have to have with different people. But the interim job, it doesn't give you a full look at what senior coaching is, but certainly it's a one hand on the steering wheel type scenario.
11: I like that analogy. One hand on the steering wheel. So you're getting the best parts of it. And look, they should be able to make it 7 consecutive wins against Richmond. They haven't shown any signs that they're going to have a slip up, but that will be the challenge for Josh Fraser. And then it gets hard from that point onwards, Lee. And this is where we'll get to judge the real improvement under Carlton under Josh Fraser. So Hawthorn at the MCG, Collingwood, Gold Coast Suns, Brisbane, St Kilda, Western Bulldogs, Fremantle.
9: Yeah, it's a tough run. It's a tough run. But I reckon with the way they're playing, the better way of playing, they're going to challenge each and every one of those teams. Just a reminder to Andrew McWalter, though, you always got to have your hands at 10 and 2 on the steering wheel. No no one hand on the wheel there, Minnie. But he's right in that, and I've spoken about this before, it is different when you are taking over. So all the structure is there. And I'm not just talking structure of how we play, but when the meetings are, who your fitness group is, how you're working, how they report to you as a coach, your work with the gym. A lot of that is already in place and been part of what Michael Voss or any previous coach has set up. And then when you take over as the interim coach, all that foundational structure of meetings and reviews and reports that he alluded to is all there. You then can just coach and add little elements of how you're just going to shift tactically. To then step out of that, and you've got to be the one along with the GM of footy who then sets up the entire off-season,
11: footy program,
9: pre-season, the entire football program for another year, then it becomes a much larger role. So they are two distinct roles, absolutely. But Josh Fraser, as far as interim coaching goes, he's doing about as good as you can possibly do. And I love the way they're playing. Even the fact they're scoring consistently 100 points plus and really hitting the scoreboard and attacking. And even when they're not scoring 100, they're nearly, in the 90s and defending really well behind it. I love it, Blues fans. It's very good to watch.
11: That was their highest score for the season against West Coast yesterday. I mean, the question linging around Josh Fraser is, if he doesn't want the job full-time, can he stay as an assistant coach when the next coach comes in? Because let's say, for example, Carlton start poorly next season, and the question's around their mental capacity to be able to deal with the pressure, and then all of a sudden they're turning into the locker room and going, well, hang on, we're doing pretty well under Josh Fraser. Why didn't we just give it to him? Does that then create that disharmony if they don't start well?
9: That's a great question, Clinchy. Great question.
11: So while he's contemplating, is he ready to do it? The other question is, well, you mightn't be able to stay if you're not.
9: Yeah, and Carlton will be desperate to have him. They don't want to lose him, but it's a brilliant question. And the best example I can probably think of where someone had to leave was now Stephen King, Melbourne coach, when he was assistant coach at the Gold Coast Suns under Stewie Dew. Stewie unfortunately gets the sack, and then Kingy comes in as the interim coach and did a pretty good job, a shorter term, and obviously didn't have the amazing streak that Fraser's on right now. But Kingy then had to go as well. So once Hardwick was appointed, Kingy made the decision, like, no, I will go and learn off another coach. I'll use the interim experience to round out my resume to be ready for when I want to go for a senior job. He went and worked at Geelong for a couple of years and then ends up at Melbourne. That might be what Fraser's forced to do, but Carlton won't want to lose him. But you can't have your cake and eat it too, can you? You can't say, well, he's not going to be our senior coach, but we got to do whatever we can to keep him just in case it doesn't work with our senior coach. You've got to be all in on your new appointee.
11: Yeah, he'd been at the Blues previously, went across to Collingwood, worked with their VFL program, now back at Carlton. But if it's John Longmire, it's probably not an issue. If it's a first-time coach, it might make it a little unsettling in the change rooms. Just a shout-out to Harry Dean in the absence of Jacob Wiedering. Kept Jake Waterman goalless. He had a few opportunities in front of goal, but his streak comes to an end, 42 consecutive games. That's off the back of the job on Cadman. Caddy, Henry, Georgiades all kept to one goal. So we've had Daniel Talia and I think Jared Rivers off the top of my head as rising star key defenders. I'm not sure he's going to be able to pip his teammate Jagger Smith or maybe Willem Dersma, but he is doing a hell of a job in defence.
9: I know this has already been said by various people in the media, so I'm only repeating it. When you watch him play, it honestly feels like he's in his 120th game of footy. He is so composed. He's so strong in the one-on-one contest. Reads it beautifully. And he's just, he's going to be part of that back line for the next 15 years.
11: Yeah. I want you to give me a quick thought on West Coast. Before that, Andrew McWalter said their first draft pick yesterday is not for sale.
18: I heard you say a couple of weeks ago in an interview too, we can't get any younger. Talking about the profile of your group at the moment. You will have, obviously, a pretty juicy pick, a high draft pick, probably in the top eight, given the way the group is placed at the moment. Would you like to see that the recruiting team go to the draft, or are you open to the idea of perhaps shopping that around to get a senior head in?
17: We're really clear on our strategy internally. We're going to go to the draft at that first pick, no doubt. We think we're building a list profile that can win for a long time, but we've still got to tip into that top end a little bit more. We've done well. The recruiters have done well, it seems, in the last few years in that space, but, we'll certainly be heading to the draft with our first pick.
11: What should West Coast be targeting?
9: Great decision. Go to the draft. Another mid. The Elliot Yeos of the world are probably not going to be part of your next premiership. Get another quality mid, another running player in there. You can't have too many of that top end High quality young talent. I love that decision.
11: Yep, that's the challenge for the West Coast Eagles as they try and make inroads, but they'll have to still prioritise the draft. Unfortunately, they couldn't match it with the Blues, but Harley Reid certainly did his bit. 23 disposals, 12 clearances, and a goal as he tries to lead the West Coast revival. AFL Sunday on ABC Sport, Matt Clinch and Cameron Ling with you. 0437 774 774 is the text line.
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24: Kick, but it just lands in the lap of Josh Lyons, going back inside the forward 50. Jordy Elliott with an absolute hanger! He rode James Borlase and catches it like only he can.
11: A warm welcome to our South Australian audience. Well, half of them today. Matt Clinch and Cameron Ling with you for AFL Sunday on ABC Sport. If you're a Port Adelaide fan, it was almost utopia last night. Mitch Georgiades was taking screamers. Zach Butters and Jason Horne-Francis were leading the way in the middle of the ground. And yet for Adelaide, the concern was they weren't really able to fire a shot in the 5th versus 15th clash. For our South Australian audience, the Crows fans are probably still trying to find their right words to process what they've seen. But it will go down as one of the all-time great showdown upsets, Cameron Ling.
9: I'm worried, Clinchy, to play that clip straight out of the break as we welcome our South Australian audience. We've just had a few Crows supporters throw their radios. They're going to have to go down and buy a new one. I'm sorry for that one. But Port fans, that must have been magnificent to be at the Adelaide Oval last night. And again, these showdowns, they're either absolute thrillers, kicks after the siren, a little bit of fire, or crazy upsets. Port, not that you're ever no chance in a game, but the way the Crows had built their form over the past 4 or 5 weeks just suggested that this was going to be a Crows win and happy days, and they continue on their merry way. And well done, Port Adelaide. We spoke right at the top of the show about how good Zach Butters was and gave him all the love that he deserved. But you said Jason Horne-Francis as well. I thought the way those two combine, and to think there's this other guy who would fit very, very nicely into that name, Connor Rosie, the captain of the club, who if they had him and those three together firing the way that the two of them did last night, it goes to show it's a core that can be built around for a long time. Unfortunately, the questions remain whether or not Zach Butters will be there. But forget about that, Port fans, for now. You don't have to think of contracts or anything like that. Just soak in the glory of a win against your arch rival. Well played. Well done, Josh Carr. They were really well prepared for that game. They understood what to take away from the Crows, and they did it beautifully.
11: Yeah, if you've just joined us across South Australia, you can catch up as a podcast under the Best of ABC Sport, where Cameron Ling had Zach Butters as his highlight of the round so far, the way in which he's handled all the speculation and then came out and delivered that game where he had 37 disposals, 13 clearances, 9 score involvements and 6 intercepts to claim the showdown medal for a second time. Port Adelaide claimed their 5th win of the season in showdown 60 by 26 points and denied the Crows a chance to move to 4th spot on the AFL ladder, which is even sweeter for Port Adelaide fans. Port got out by 39 points in the third quarter and they never really looked back. There was a moment where Mitch Georgiades for his high bump on Max Michelani. It's one of those awkward ones, Lingy, where the contact is to the head and Michelani was able to play on the game. But I'm sure the match review officer is going to have a bit of a look at that, and given Georgiades' form, he is a key contributor for Port Adelaide at the moment.
9: Yeah, he's a star, an out-and-out star, so they need him. I don't know. I don't know at the moment which way any of these will go, by the way. I still want to have my say about different tackles that shouldn't be suspended, but I'm going to bite my tongue a little bit. I don't think he'll get suspended for anything there, but who knows? Who knows?
11: Yeah. I'm with you, but they're interesting case studies. And, I mean, the other one is the ARC controversy once more ruled its head last night as Riley Filthorpe clearly appeared to have a kick to behind as it seemed to have cleared the behind line, the ball bounced back into play. Ben Keyes was then awarded a free kick. And this is, what has happened since Greg Swan has made the changes to the ARC rule. This is off the back of the Ron Marshall howler, in which they had in St Kilda and West Coast, where the game was able to continue on. And then they did review it, and then they decided that it's not what they want the game to do. But it was the preventative measure to take away the howler. And yet it felt like if last night we're not using that, then why are we using the technology at all?
9: Okay, Clint, and I want to say this again, and we spoke about this about a month ago. I don't want the situation to happen, the Marshall one. The game goes on for a minute, yep, and then we call it all the way back. I get that. So let's not let that happen. However, I think one of them was the Ollie Dempsey one against the Blues for the, yep, Cats. If it is in that moment and we have the 5 or 6 seconds and it's gone over and it's been called a point and we just have that opportunity to say, hey, just stop, this looks a bit too close, and we pause the game for 10 seconds and they quickly do a review from the arc and then say, carry on, or no, it's actually this. I want that. The one last night, given that there is a free kick paid basically straight after, the play stops. Now, it hasn't gone on for another minute and a half, and we're rewinding and bringing it all the way back. If it's gone on for a couple of seconds and we can go, hang on, we've spotted something, bring it back, and it's actually

0: a minute of play gone by and then we just wipe that minute from history. Mm. If it's 5, 6, 7, 8 seconds, we can reverse that. Come on. There has to be a middle ground between the two. You can't have last night's balls over the line, clearly, and you can't have the minute of play go on. There surely can be a little gap in between, can't there, Clinchy?
1: Would you prefer that once they've awarded that free kick, they review it and then decide, you know what, the ball had crossed the line, yes, so the free kick becomes void?
0: Yeah, as long as that free kick is not paid a minute later.
1: A minute and a half later, yeah.
0: Yeah, sure. Once that moment's gone, okay, we've missed it, we've stuffed up the goal line, I missed something, yep, I live with it. Little mistakes like that can happen. But if it is within, okay, I'll pluck a number, 10 seconds, and the free kick is paid, yes.
1: Yeah.
0: I want them to be able to say that ball was over the line. We wipe the free kick and we get the kick out. To me, that's what it's there for, as long as it's within a reasonable time frame. Yeah. And I hope that's fair. The one thing I was going to say about Port Adelaide and the Adelaide game, Clinchy, was if you want to be a really good team, and I think the Crows are going to be that, be great at centre bounces. That was the one that just opened my eyes to... When you've got players like Butters and Horn Francis, and they won the centre clearances 16-6, Port Adelaide, and you look across the league, when you can be a truly great centre clearance team, Gia puts the opposition on the back foot. They are trying to do everything from deep in their defence. We saw it on Friday night. Hawthorne just dominated the clearances and meant the Giants didn't really have anything going. So Port's ability to win those centre clearances so convincingly... That's where the Crows have got to shift. Okay, don't be dominated in centre clearances. Break even. Have 8 each. Or, of course, you want to aim for 12-4 yourself or 16-4 yourself. But don't allow yourself to be dominated like that in one of the most crucial aspects of the game.
1: Yep, completely agree with you. And yet for Adelaide, it was left with Matthew Nicks wondering what was that and how do they try and bounce back.
2: But the bigger picture, just a really poor night. About as poor as we've been, unfortunately, this year. I mean, there's a number of reasons why it was. One being our opposition. Credit, you know, you've got to give credit where it's due. They tackled hard, they pressured. They bought a game that we've been now bringing for a month or so. So we will... It's an interesting one, you know, how hard we dive into it. We've got a short break into a Perth trip. Do we back the trend, which has been some pretty strong form for us? Or do we spend time in this? And I think the answer to that will be we'll move on pretty quickly. But right now, it cuts. It hurts. Because that's, as I mentioned, that's as poor as we've been.
1: Adelaide Crows coach Matthew Nicks following their loss in the showdown. AFL Sunday on ABC Sport with Matt Clinch and Cameron Ling. So the quick turnaround, they have the Eagles on Friday night. Then they're back at the Adelaide Oval against the Suns, Lingy, the Swans, Collingwood, Essendon, Richmond, the Dockers and the Giants to come. So... While they've done so well to get back to that position, it does just expose some of their vulnerabilities that we saw in finals last year.
0: Yeah, but I like them, Clinchy. I think the Crows will be all right. They'll be fine. Yeah, last night was a hiccup, and Matty Nicks acknowledged that's as poor as they've played. Even when they dropped games earlier on in the year, they didn't play as poorly as that. I reckon it was more personnel related. They just got beaten at their own game. Port Adelaide were better, much better on the night. But I think if you look at a run, or we do as external people to the Crows, we'd probably say the showdown's a toss of a coin anyway. But then you run through what they've got to come. I think very, very winnable games everywhere for the Crows. And I think as their players are coming back, there's still one or two to come. They're getting healthier, the ones who have come back, hitting some form. I think Matty Nicks touched on it there. We'll back the form line in rather than living too long in a poor display. We'll correct, learn, but get back to, hey, when we do this well and have done this well for the last 5 weeks, we're a good football team.
1: Yep. Your thoughts on the SMS 0437 774 774. Phil says he agrees with Lingy around Zach Butters. The money talked hard to get your head around. Thought Franklin was bad, but today's money has changed my mind slightly. Mick from Mulgrave says the umps have now subtly decided to hold up play for boundary throw-ins. The same should have happened with the Thilsop score review. Unfortunately, play continued on, so that's where it does become hard. But, yeah, if the next stoppage of play is not for a minute and a half, that's when we start to get into territory where I don't think they can win what they do. Ron from Port Melbourne says, sounds like he agrees with

0: Jai Simpkin in regards to what players can or can't do. Of course, he went to social media during the week and the AFL then issued a policy. In fact, it might have been a fortnight ago because Lex Speciere asked him about it in the rooms afterwards and said that he still didn't quite agree with the decision for Paul Curtis, but he was going to leave his opinions to the locker room.
1: Unfortunately, now I'm not a player anymore, Clinchy.
0: Yeah, you can say what you want.
1: This is great.
0: David in Lonnie says, is that young Byrne, the player who kicked for goal against Collingwood and could have kept Vossi in the job? It was, but I guess Taylor Byrne has gone back to the VFL and has now taken a few of those chances. Craig says, steady up, Lingy. They were playing a waffle reserve side yesterday. That's the Blues in their victory over the West Coast Eagles. I'm not sure that they're that depleted, are they?
1: No, I think I like some of the West Coast talent, by the way. When you see some of that athleticism, and there's a few players who are going to be serious footballers in the years to come for West Coast. But no, they were clearly just better, more mature. It's more, when I'm talking about the Blues before, it's more just the shift in style. And it's still built on a foundation of what they did well prior to Josh Fraser, but they've just added those little bits of little elements to the game, which is making the game easier for them to play. And I think they'll win next week. They'll beat Richmond. So we're going to be just as excited next week. It's going to be 7 in a row. And then I think you said it, Clinchy. That's when the test comes. Yeah. They're on a run then where some really difficult opposition. And we'll see whether it's genuine or whether it's a little bit of fool's gold for this season. But I still love the fact they're probably going to win 7 games in a row and playing some good footy.
0: Yep. I feel terrible for Vossi. He had some of those close games early in the year and they couldn't have got over the line. It could have been amazing for him. That's on 0437 774 774. Let us know your name so we can acknowledge you. Steve from Busso in WA says, if I was 15th on the ladder with the best player in the land, I'd be more than happy with 3 first-round draft picks. And Craig says, would it be funny if Tassie took Fraser while everyone is looking elsewhere? I guess it would be, but that'll be the challenge for, the 3 jobs that are at the moment. So yeah. Carlton, Essendon and Tasmania with a decision. Well, a panel has been assembled, so a decision before the end of the season, you'd expect.
1: Yeah, and I don't know if our listeners were listening on Friday night, Callie Underwood, who calls the game on Friday night with Corbin. I was trying to read what Cal was saying as far as that coaching goes. I reckon Cal knows something, or she's just very shrewd in what she does. She is talking Ken Hinckley for Tassie as a near fait accompli. I reckon Cal always has her ear to the ground, knows what's going on. I reckon Ken Hinckley could be the man down in Tassie, which would be a great appointment for them.
0: That would be. Okay, so watch that space. AFL Sunday on ABC Sport, Matt Clinch and Cameron Ling with you. We've touched on most of the other results. We gave Jordan Degoe one of our highlights. That was my focus for the weekend for his consistency. The Magpies, Craig McRae said their forward line is a bit like licorice all sorts at the moment. You don't quite know what you're going to get. Are they sort of progressing enough at the moment? Like their forward line is going to be their big issue without Jamie Elliott. But Jack Buller got his chance back in the AFL side. Mitch Badaschke went back to the VFL. Could they try and come up with something before the season's out that does make them a threat in your eyes, or are they simply making up the numbers?
1: Oh, it's hard because when you've got a player like Nick Dacos and a few of those stars, you think they're always going to be a little bit threatening, but no, they're probably that little group back. Their forward line needs to be multi-dimensional. It needs to be some fast movement behind it to be dangerous. So, you know, you probably can't bank on Lachie Schultz kicking 4 every single week. But if he could kick 2 every week, and maybe Dacos from the midfield can kick 1 or 2, and Membry can kick 2, and Lipinski can jump there, he kicked 2 yesterday, but he finds a goal. Degoe finds a goal. Josh Dacos finds a goal. McCreary, maybe he gets in there a little bit like he used to when he finds a goal. That's probably the way they're going to piece together the score. Clearly, Dan McStay, it's not working smoothly with him as a key forward if he's going to play there at all. So it hasn't quite played out exactly how they wanted to. So, no, I think it's clearly going to be a work in progress for a long time. Now, they're a much better team than Richmond, so they kick over 100 points against the Tigers, but it's probably because it was a really young Richmond team. Collingwood can make the wild card. They can probably win a wild card game. They can probably get into the 6th to 8th type position. But that might be as far as they go this year, Clinchy. I just feel they're that little group back, and they need to add a couple of pieces next year, but to become genuine contenders again.
0: Yeah, I don't know if you saw.

0: What the Dan McStay, Lachie Schultz exchange, sort of close to three-quarter time where they seemed a bit tense. Dan McStay didn't seem thrilled about it afterwards. So I guess that's what happens when your team is not quite clicking in the levels that you would want, and there's so much focus, particularly on that half of the ground. But does that happen from time to time?
1: Yeah, it does. And to me, I've always enjoyed those types of interactions. I would prefer, obviously, that even if both players get animated, they are both showing signs that they are listening to each other. I know we had some really uncomfortable conversations at times on the field.
0: Paul Chapman thrived on them, didn't he?
1: Well, yeah, and we all did. And you learn how you converse with each other. I could express something differently to Matt Scarlett than I would to Gary Ablett Jr. or I would to Steve Johnson or Paul Chapman, because they all respond in different ways. But ultimately, you're trying to get an outcome of what you need them to do in order to help us. And they're obviously saying some stuff back to me. So as long as we were prepared to listen to each other, understand what we need to fix up, and in some cases it might be delivered in a very firm way,
0: yes,
1: and in other ways it might be a really encouraging, supportive way, because you know that's the way they're going to respond best. So the firm conversations are fine to have as long as you can work out what needs to happen as teammates. And maybe a little bit out of that one was the frustration and dismissing a little bit what one was saying and Dan McStay not taking all that. But those conversations are not ones that should be avoided. You need to have those. You've got to. We can't wait till the Tuesday morning meeting to work out what needs to happen. It needs to be fixed within the game. So they're going to take place, and they're very public. You're having those conversations while 100,000 people or 60,000 people are watching in the stands, and maybe 750,000 people are watching at home. So your conversations are public, but you've got to have them.
0: And they're two individuals who are desperately trying to get the best out of themselves individually to help the collective. The Footy Forum follows us, so a chance for you to get involved on the talkback line with Glenn Quatermain, Jake Noel from The Age, and Clint Wealdon. So the talkback lines will be open. A couple of quick ones before we get to Lingy's last word. Giants, is that season now done with the injuries to Brent Daniels and Grzeszewski on Friday night?
1: Yeah, it doesn't feel good. Does not feel good at all, because Daniels is the crucial one. I spoke to Adam Kingsley a couple of weeks ago, and he was just so excited to have Brent Daniels back. With him out, Jesse Hogan's finger is 8 to 10 weeks. It's one of those tendon ones, which is awful. I feel like they've set themselves too far back to really get rolling.
0: So they have the Dockers and the Cats in the next 2 weeks, but they are fighting against the wall. The injury to Nick Watson, the suggestion is that it's not as bad as first thought, so he'll be a test for their game next week. I mean, how important is he to all of a sudden the way the Hawks have been playing in recent weeks?
1: Yeah, he's crucial. And they were really good in a pretty lackluster game on Friday night, but the Hawks did what they had to do. It was funny, wasn't it? He looked tight, looked like he was going to come off, and he's like, hang on, I won't come off yet. I've just got to kick three goals. Thanks. And now I'll come from the ground. What a player. He is so important to what they do. And the man who is back and back, I think he's been back 4 weeks now, maybe five, Will Day is the other one. The combination of him and Jai Newcombe in the middle and what they each bring to the table is so complimentary. I thought Cam McKenzie was excellent. I gave him a vote on Friday night because he's really smart with his ball use and almost just plays in the little gaps between those two. Day's on the outside, superb mover. Newcomb's the ball inside. Well, McKenzie's kind of like a little glued, like Sam Mitchell, his coach, used to be for the Hawks. Really clever. So they've got a team that can win it, absolutely. And Nick Watson's important. So you wouldn't take a risk, even if it's not an injury. He's only tight. You say, hey, have a week or two off, Nick.
0: Yeah.
1: We need you in September.
0: And that's the thing, his ability to make something out of nothing. Four games back for Will Day. 27 disposals against the Giants. So his last three have been over 20 disposals, and he's kicked goals in two of his four. But it's his ability to burst out of the middle of the ground that does catch your eye, which is what Hawthorn have been so desperately wanting. Their next game is against the D's, which is that game we circled down in Tassie, which won't have the biggest crowd, but it certainly will have a lot of eyeballs. And the Brisbane Lions back to their winning ways on Thursday night. That's the response we've been expecting from the Lions, but it did pose some questions about Sydney and their ability to defend transition ball.
1: Yeah, it did. But it also sent a giant warning shockwave to the comp and said, hey, we've had our bye. We've just done what we've had to do in the first half of the year. Don't forget, we've won the last two flags.
0: Yes.
1: It was impressive by Brisbane. And that midfield continues to be the deepest. When it's firing, Freo fans, don't go yelling at me yet.
0: Yep.
1: When it's firing, it's still the deepest in the competition. When you can have Neil, Dunkley, the two Ashcrofts, throw Zach Bailey in for a little bit, throw Cam Rayner in for a little bit. Jared Berry's there. Hugh McCluggage is there. Oh, that's as good as it gets. I know Freo are the number one team right now, and they are the team to beat in this season. But the Lions just warned everybody that they may still be the team to beat in September.
0: Well, that poses us perfectly for Cameron Ling and his last word.
2: Geelong Premiership player Doug Wade to present the Premiership Cup to Cameron Ling and the Geelong Football Club.
3: Blackie, toughest opponent.
4: Cameron Ling.
3: Ben Cousins. Toughest opponent.
4: Cameron Ling.
3: Dane Swan. Toughest opponent.
5: Probably Cameron Ling.
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7: Cameron Ling.
1: Guys, all right, I'm getting creative here, Clinchy, for my last word.
0: Uh-oh.
1: And I don't know if you know my taste in music, Clinchy.
0: No.
1: I am straight out of the 50s and 60s. I love the Beatles. I love a bit of Beach Boys. But I am channeling the king, Elvis Presley, and I'm after It's Now or Never.
8: It's now or never.
1: Ah, oh, beautiful, Loz. Thank you for fixing that one up for me. And I'm referring, of course, to the Gold Coast Suns. It's now or never, Suns. Channel the King, you're taking on Fremantle. They have won 4,000 games in a row. They are sitting on top of the ladder. It is on their home deck. They are absolute certainties. There is no way the Dockers can get beaten because they are this, that, and the other. And they are. But Suns, it's now or never. You're sitting in 10th on the ladder. Get moving in this season. You've got too much talent. You've got talent everywhere in that lineup. You've got Brownlow medalists. You've got top 10 draft picks. You've got number one draft picks, number twos, all Australians, all of that. I reckon here's a challenge for you. Front up and go and beat the best team in the competition on their home deck and get your season moving. Elvis Presley, Clinchy, did you like that?
0: I did indeed. I wasn't sure where you were going, but I'm a firm believer right behind you now. They've lost, unfortunately, Dan Rioli, Will Powell, Charlie Ballard and Ben Jepson comes in, but they've lost their last four, the Gold Coast Suns. And if the Dockers are going to lose one at some stage, there's a good chance to try and do it when no one expects you to do so. So the final game of round 16 is the Fremantle Dockers taking on the Gold Coast Suns. Our next stop after the footy forum is North Melbourne taking on the Bombers. It's probably a game, Dean Solomon's circle. There's probably not that many chances that the Bombers can win throughout the final stretches of the season if he wants the job full-time. And yet for the Kangas, if you're not fully a true believer, yet it's their best result since 2019, 7 wins and 7 losses. This is a game where you'd expect they should win, and yet they played out a low-scoring affair against the Tigers last week.
1: Yeah, and Tristan Cherry's out for them, so that's a big out for North Melbourne. Luke McDonald's been managed, so just making sure they should get the job done. They are a better team than Essendon right now.
0: And the cavalry's back for the Bombers. McGrath,
1: yeah.
0: Caldwell, Parrish and Kakko.
1: Great call. That's what I was about to say. They have circled this and said, hey, if we load up, let's get these players back in, experienced players. Maybe it's less about giving younger players a shot at this one, because we've got to win this one. We've got to get a win out of this game. So Essendon would be thinking that, but surely North still get the job done. They're better than the Bombers. They should just beat them, but funny things can happen.
0: Yeah, want to see it this afternoon. Thank you, Lingy, for all your work. We'll chat again next Sunday.
1: No worries. I'm going to keep singing the King. Bit of Elvis to finish us off. Come on.
0: You do so. And while you're listening in to the Gold Coast Suns this evening, you'll think it's now or never as they take on the Dockers. The Footy Forum to follow us, so a chance for you to get involved on the talk back line. Clint Wilden, Jack Nile and Glenn Quatermain are waiting to take your call, and we'll be on air from 2:30 from Docklands as Dean Solomon's Bombers take on the Kangaroos. Don't forget, you can catch up on the program as a podcast. 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

0: ABC News with Satyam Weinstein. U.S. Central Command says it's launched fresh strikes on Iran hours after an oil tanker was hit by a drone in the Strait of Hormuz. U.S. President Donald Trump has taken to social media to accuse Iran of breaking their ceasefire agreement, saying it's possible that they will never learn and that there may come a point when we are no longer able to be reasonable. Earlier, Iran's foreign ministry confirmed that Tehran launched what it called defensive attacks on U.S.-linked military targets. Associate Professor of History at Kuwait University, Dr. Badea Mizr al-Saif, says tit-for-tat attacks will likely continue until both sides reach an agreement on some of the tougher issues.
1: We need to be firm in our position as not only Gulf Arab states, but again, all concerned countries. We still have stranded ships in the Strait of Hormuz. We still have a lot of need for oil and gas and fertilizers in this critical time of year. So doing this is not mature from both sides.
0: Meanwhile, officials in Kuwait say air defense units have been activated and are confronting hostile drone and missile attacks. Iran's Revolutionary Guard says its forces have launched a joint drone and missile operation in Kuwait and Bahrain in response to the U.S. strikes. The IRCG says moving forward, any vessels violating its terms for transiting the Strait of Hormuz will be dealt with more forcefully, and any enemy aggression will receive a crushing response. U.S. officials say the situation is still unfolding, and multiple missiles and drones have been fired at Gulf Arab states. Tensions are rising in Venezuela after two powerful earthquakes left more than 1,400 people dead. As the BBC's Orla Guirin reports, interim president Delcy Rodriguez has been booed as she visited a devastated neighbourhood.
2: Two things are very striking here. One is that people are saying, where is the state? Where are the Venezuelan authorities? I think another question is, where are the Americans? Back in January, President Trump sent his forces sweeping in here in the dead of the night. They seized Nicolas Maduro and removed him to the United States. President Trump has been bragging about his degree of control here. But if he has so much control, many are wondering, where are the American troops? Where are the American rescue teams?
0: Drones and artillery fire have left several civilians dead in both Russia and Ukraine. Local officials in the Russian border region of Bryansk say two people have been killed when a drone hit their car. In Ukraine, the governor of the southeastern Dnipropetrovsk region says more than 40 drone strikes killed one person and wounded another. Russia's defense ministry says more than 124 Ukrainian drones were downed over Russian territory in the past 24 hours. Police in the Pakistani capital Karachi say they've stopped an attack on the provincial headquarters of a paramilitary unit. Officials say insurgents rammed the main gate with an explosives-laden vehicle, triggering a fierce gun battle. Local media reporting that three soldiers and three militants were killed. Researchers using AI have discovered the secrets of a closed scroll burnt by the eruption of Mount Vesuvius in Italy nearly 2,000 years ago. They're working to decipher hundreds of ancient manuscripts found in Roman towns destroyed by the disaster in 79 AD. The Vesuvius Challenge offers a $1.4 million prize to anyone that can read a full scroll and has already handed out more than $2.5 million in prizes. Among the latest works to be uncovered are texts from ancient philosophers exploring ethics, art, and human behaviour. In rugby union, a third Bledisloe Cup game will be held on Anzac Day from next year under a new deal with the Queensland government. Emma Johnson with the story.
3: The Bledisloe will return to a three-match test series, with the first match to be played on April 25th in either Brisbane or New Zealand for the next 6 years. It will be Lang Park's turn to play host to the Wallabies and All Blacks in 2027, 2029 and 2031. The Australian team hasn't won the Cup title in more than 20 years, since winning in 2001 and retaining it with a series draw in 2002. Rugby Australia says the dates and locations for the other two annual Bledisloe matches are still being confirmed.
0: And the Democratic Republic of Congo have claimed their first ever win at the FIFA World Cup with a 3-1 comeback victory over Uzbekistan in Atlanta. The Leopards also secured a spot in the round of 32 for the first time. In other results, Colombia and Portugal played out a scoreless draw in Miami. England had a 2-0 win over Panama in New Jersey. And Croatia has beaten Ghana 2-1 in Philadelphia. You're up to date with the very latest from ABC News.
4: Thank you. Australia have been the dominant force in women's cricket for nearly 50 years.
5: Australia has done it again. Australia clinches the T20 World Cup.
4: But without a current World Cup title, they face no shortage of challenges in their bid to return to the top. New Zealand, the current T20 champions. England, the constant threat. South Africa, a young team on the rise. India, a new force in the game.
6: Could be a catch. Yes, taken by the captain.
4: Can Australia find their best against the best and claim their seventh T20 crown? 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
10: We're back for another week. Great to have your company. This is the Sunday Footy Forum. Clint Wilden from ABC Sport, alongside, as always, Jake Nile, the chief footy writer of The Age newspaper, and Glenn Quatermain, the senior sports writer at The West Australian. Three grumpy old men with lots to say. Well, I'm at least grumpy. What about you? Glenn Quatermain, good to see you.
11: G'day, Clint. G'day, Jake. G'day, listeners. No, I'm not grumpy.
10: No?
11: The world, the clouds have cleared a bit here in Perth, so... Hopefully it remains that way for this afternoon's game.
10: I hope so. It's expected to bucket down here in the West. What say you over there in Melbourne? Jake Nile, g'day to you.
12: It's no grumpiness here. It's sunny, chilly, and it's got a European feel of that sort of sunny day where it's got a bit of chill. But I've already been up and about and been in the ocean this morning, so. I'm feeling pretty good.
11: I was going to say, ocean, wow. Just looking through the monitor, Jake, you look like Scott of the Antarctic.
12: Yeah, well, rugged up there. I do live in. I do. I'm still recovering from being in the ocean without a wetsuit. So that might be why I'm rugged up. I'm probably, it's fine. It's warming up, and on the round of footy, it's been pretty interesting. I'd say that, that the biggest result was Brisbane. Of the round so far, when you look at what, and as I did my tip, I don't know about you guys, but I tipped the Swans, and then as soon as I tipped them, I went, "Oh, what was I thinking?" And sure enough, player for player, they're still as good as anyone, or better than anyone, maybe.
10: Did you go to Patrick Beach this morning? As St Kilda Beach has been renamed throughout.
12: No, Port Melbourne, Port Melbourne, which is good old Port Melbourne. Nothing flash about Port Melbourne.
10: I agree. That's a huge win from Brisbane. Great to see someone take a big step forward. And it's sort of what we've seen them do over a couple of years now, the Lions start to flex their muscle just after the midway point of the season, and they will be a genuine challenger for everybody this year. Fremantle deserve to be the number one ranked team. They've done everything that you can ask of them so far, but it looks like the Lions just sort of getting a bit of strut back, Glenn Quatermain.
11: I reckon a few tipping competitions were sorted out on the other evening. I picked Brisbane, but I reckon it was the last roll of the dice this year for them. They've let me down a couple of times. I always expected Brisbane to be one of the challengers this year. The bigger question might be Sydney, and Sydney against really top-of-the-line quality teams. Geelong, Hawthorn are now Brisbane. Are they, a bit one-dimensional, Sydney? It's a good question.
10: Well, agenda today, after we have the forum, we'll be off to North Melbourne versus Essendon at the Docklands. And then if you're with us in the West, Fremantle versus Gold Coast, all the build-up to that. And then we'll all get back together sometime a little bit later during the Fremantle-Gold Coast game. I'm still bewildered by the situation at Carlton with Josh Fraser. What an incredible performance this is. After taking over their 6-from-6, the Blues... And I understand with what happened with David Teague, and we spoke about that a couple of weeks ago on the forum, that maybe there's a reticence. And Josh Fraser came out in the press conference again and said, look, I'm not after the full-time job, but surely Carlton have to ask him to be involved, and surely he must be involved. When it comes to an interview process, is there a better one than winning 6-from-6 when you take over the senior role? Jake, now I'll get your thoughts first.
12: Well, it's up to him. I mean, if he wants to be part of the process, then Carlton, I'm sure, would let him be part of the process. But if he doesn't want to, well, you know, what's the point?
10: Well, I would say this, though. Is there a situation where, because he has been so upfront in saying, I'm not going to go for the full-time job, is it then potentially on the club to say, no, we want you to apply? Because that leaves him out of that awkward situation where instantly everyone will say, but you said you weren't going to go for it, Josh, and now you are. That gives a simple out for those optics.
12: Yeah, no, I think there's another thing at work here, which is that the history of...

0: of a few things at work. One is that the history of caretakers is Paul Ruse is a great exception, but it's not great overall. Like, there's more that fall into the David Teague category than in the Paul Ruse category. That's the first point. And that's why clubs typically don't. Brett Ratton, he got it twice at different clubs. He was a proven coach, though, when he went to St Kilda. So I think when he went in there, there was always a chance he was going to get flipped into that job when Alan Richardson was there. So a little bit different. But I think that there's a risk that if Carlton put him in the process, can it deter other candidates? Can it compromise that process? If you're going to bring him into a process, I hate to keep using the P word too much. If you're going to bring him into the coach search, into what they do there, and you're running him through against, you know, talking to about 10 candidates, you want to almost assess the others separately to him and run the list down to two or three or four and then look at him with them. That's how I would do it, and I'm sure that, well, I don't know. If he does get into it late, that's what I think would happen. No one at Carlton has told me that that would happen, but logically, he would end up in the last three or four. And also, what you don't want is to compromise the ability to narrow that field down to the best three or four. You want to have the best group to draw from. If you look at the history of these process coach appointments where you interview a bunch of assistant coaches, Carlton look like, more so than Essendon, it looks like they will be on the assistant coach track. Right? That's been pretty clear, I think. There's an outside chance they'd look at Longmire or whoever, but I doubt it, right? I think it's more likely those coaches are looking at Tasmania, right, for instance. And I think Essendon's a bit of an unknown. I think Essendon is more open-mindedness to different sorts of candidates. And I think Essendon, one thing I do know about Essendon, clear, I think. There's an outside chance they'd look at Longmire or whoever, but I doubt it, right? I think it's more likely those coaches are looking at Tasmania, right, for instance. And I think Essendon's a bit of an unknown. I think Essendon is more open-mindedness to different sorts of candidates. And I think Essendon, one thing I do know about Essendon, for the listeners, is that Essendon are looking not simply at the senior coach, but at an ensemble. And I think that there's a view that Brad Scott didn't have the best support team that he could have had. And I think clubs always react against what's just happened. And they'll be focused on having a really strong coaching team, whoever gets the job. And, you know, I think there's a lot of talk about James Hurd and Dean Solomon. We'll see. I've thought it was unlikely that James would get the job from early on. I still think that, but you never know. And I would say, irrespective of who they choose, there will be a massive emphasis on a team. And I reckon if you're pitching for the job, you would want to have a fair idea of who you'd bring in. And that doesn't preclude the people who are there, by the way. There's some good people at Essendon now, but two have already gone. I mean, I'm sorry, Brad's gone. Ben Jacobs is gone. So there's a minimum of two people who'd come in. You'd say there'd be more than that. So that's where that sits. But on the Josh Fraser question, I'm interested in your thoughts, Glenn, about whether if he does come in, it would have to be late.
1: No, I don't agree. I think it's a different scenario to the Essendon scenario where the James Hurd entering the fray sort of would deter potential candidates. I don't think Josh Fraser would. While he's got a bit of a leg up, and good luck to him. By the way, with the greatest respect to West Coast, you would imagine it will be seven in a row next week, the way they're travelling at the moment. And I still like that Corbin Middlemass line, the honeymoon phrase. I just can't shake that one. It's a brilliant line.
2: That's a rip.
1: I don't necessarily think it would deter other candidates. I think Carlton should be going as wide with their scope as possible. And I think they should be saying to him now, you know, put your hand up, get involved in the process. I don't think he necessarily has to come in late. I don't think it's going to infiltrate the process at all, like it may have at Essendon initially.
2: If you want to get involved, speaking of getting involved, you can. 1300 558 222 is the number to speak to us. 1300 558 222. If you are a Blues fan, where do you sit on the chase for the coach right now after Josh Fraser has made it 6 from 6? Would you like to see him decide to put his hand up for the gig? Are you happy with the way the process is playing out? 1-300-558-222. That or anything else you want to talk about, the floor is yours here on the Sunday Football.

0: Forum. Our text line is also, as always, open to you. 0437 774 774 0437 774 774. Back with plenty more. And we're going to have a little chat in just a moment about where the Bombers are at. Jake has touched on it, but what does he make of the way the Bombers are putting together their group, who will decide on their senior coach? Lots more to come. Love to hear from you. This is the Sunday Footy Forum. Quarter past 11 in the West, quarter past 1 in the East. More after this.
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0: With apologies to Tigers fans looking at the Blues run from now. Goodness me, they've got Richmond next, so potentially 7 from 7. Imagine if they could roll the Hawks in round 18 quarters.
4: Well, if they roll the Hawks in round 18, I think the push will go nuclear.
0: What did you make of the way the Bombers this week came out, Jake Nile, and announced their panel for their coaching search? Andrew Welsh, the president. They've got the vice president in there, Ted Richards, who's director and chair of football governance. Also their director and chief executive officer and their executive general manager of people and culture. They've looked internally, the Bombers, to make this decision.
5: Look, I don't have a problem with a club determining their own, having their own people determine. It's the biggest decision. It's other than the CEO, you can argue, and even more so, you can argue it's the biggest decision a club makes, you know, routinely, is appointment of a senior coach. And, you know, the club has to make the decision. But it's a question of how many outside people, if any, you use. I'm a little bit with Matthew Lloyd, who thought there maybe should be a coach from outside, just helping them to deal with that. There isn't a coach on that panel. That's the only thing. But otherwise, I think it's fine. I think Andrew Welsh is going to live or die. His presidency will flourish or not on this decision, probably. It's not the only thing, but it will be a very big thing in his presidency. It will define his presidency in the early period, at least. He could be there quite a while because he's a young, relatively young man. But and he's a strong person, I know. So he has been heavily involved in football, unusually for a president. The vice president, Anthony DiPietro, he was chairman of the Melbourne Victory, and he was involved in coach hirings and firings. And Ted Richards, this is what Essendon are saying, Ted Richards obviously played over 200 games at the Swans and was in the 2012 Premiership. A little wild card there. You wonder what conversations, if any, he would have with John Longmire from their time. He was his coach. So I think there's Essendon are arguing that DiPietro, the vice president from the Victory, and Ted Richards have outside experience of other organisations. And so that's not completely insular, this. And Welsh was always going to be the big shot caller. I still think he's by far the most influential person in that club in shaping that decision. And I think they were wise to not put a line through experienced coaches or first-timers who were assistants. And that they have to make sure they can convince people that it's not a boat race for either Dean Solomon or James Hurd. And I don't think it is for James Hurd. And they'll have to convince people that it's not the case also for Dean Solomon, which they are insisting that it isn't. So Essendon were at pains to tell me on the day this was announced that reports suggesting that Welsh had endorsed Solomon for the role were inaccurate.
0: Thoughts of Jake Nile, he's the chief footy writer at The Age newspaper, alongside Glenn Quatermain, senior sports writer at The West Australian. I'm Clint Wilden from ABC Sport. Let's go to the first of our calls this morning. This is the Sunday Footy Forum, 1300 558 222. If you want to join us, Harry's done just that. G'day to you, Harry.
6: G'day. Look, I think we should leave things just as they are at the moment, with Carlton being a chance to make the finals. With regard to the coaching, they should just interview who they want. And if they want Fraser at the end, bring him in. Because at the moment, his low-key approach and not being involved or saying he wants the job has allowed Carlton to play with a certain freedom, and you don't want that to dissipate by him putting his name forward. That's my thoughts on the subject.
5: I think it's a great call. I think you're right. And I think Fraser's been very smart. Just another thing on Josh Fraser. I'd love to see the cat among the pigeons of Essendon putting their hand up to talk to him. Just to see what that would do. That would be a great story to see it, to see Essendon interview Josh Fraser for their job, just to see what Carlton would do.
0: But what about if Tassie? What about Tassie said, oh, we'd like to chat with you?
5: No, I think Tassie, we know what Tassie are doing. They're talking, they're getting a seat.
4: Ken Hinckley seems to be.
0: Yeah, I agree.
5: Well, no, Longmire's there. Okay. Longmire's there too. And Nathan Buckley's there. One thing I would caution everyone listening out there, do not make too many assumptions about what clubs are doing, those three clubs. Do not assume everything that you hear, speculation. It's. I think all three are still to be, you know, very much up in the air.
4: Jake, it's a really good point you raised, though. If Essendon is fair dinkum doing its due diligence, Josh Fraser should be interviewed, or at least the phone call made. 100%, he's doing a great job.
5: Well, he's got he's managed by Tom Petroro, who's also got a couple of the other candidates, including Corey Enright and James Kelly. And James Kelly, I'll just throw a little thing out there too. James Kelly's an interesting name because he you could argue, and the, you know, Essendon people may disagree, he's got a kind of an Essendon passport. He would be very saleable to a section of the supporter base, given that he did wear the jumper and he went there when they were in a lot of trouble, when the players had been suspended for the doping business. And he came in as a top-up player. He'd retired from Geelong. He came out of retirement and he played at the Bombers for 2 years. Then he went to coach there. So he's got a familiarity of the place, and he's been at Geelong, of course, for several years since and been successful. I'm not close to James Kelly. I'm not assessing him as a candidate, how good he is against the others. They must appoint the best coach. Now, that seems very simple, but at Essendon Football Club, there's been a history of political decisions that are made for political reasons, not for who's the best coach reasons.
0: A couple of texts rolling in. Joseph from Essendon says, Fraser's been very smart and not getting involved in the politics. If he gets the job, it'll be on merit and the way it should be. And he says, I'm a Blues member for over 30 years. I'm thrilled players are enjoying footy after years of gloom and doom. Josh has taken the pressure off so far. They feel great. There's no stress about making blunders. I think the club is playing a wise hand. Wait and see who applies. And if only Josh and the team create unbreakable bonds, they have to encourage him to apply. That's from Annie. I like this one. If Hurd and Solomon are so highly favoured at Essendon, why would they not be sought by Carlton or possibly Tassie? I get Hurd only wants Essendon, but if they're so highly regarded, surely they're the best candidates, says someone with no name. Do let us know your name on 0437 774 774. I'm not convinced either's the right person. This is our text correspondent again. On the basis that neither will be part of the other team's searches. For what it's worth, I'm hoping for a Kelly or an Enright to bring this young wave of talent through. Your thoughts, Jake?
5: Well, it's a valid point. I mean, Essendon have to consider, you know, the best candidate, and that should not, Essendon person shouldn't, in having said what I said about Kelly, it shouldn't enter the thinking. The politics of the popularity with members and all these things, which would, in some quarters, I mean, bearing in mind, though, with James Hurd would have enormous support from a body of the supporters, massive support from some. There would be a wavering group, and then there's some that are kind of opposed to it. Quite strongly, so it's not universal.
4: I think it shouldn't necessarily be an experienced coach, or it shouldn't necessarily be an up and coming assistant. It should be just the best coach available, the best coach who appears through the interview process. For both teams.
5: Yeah, hang on. I think a crucial thing here is best for that club. So you know, I mean, for example, you look at, let's say Chris Scott is arguably the best coach in the AFL, right, or close to it. Is Chris Scott the best fit for Tasmania if he was available? Maybe, maybe not. Now, he might be the best coach if you were in the position where Fremantle were 2 years ago, where you've got a good list, you're building towards being very good, you think you're going to enter a window, you want to have really strong tactics, game style, preparation of the players, getting the best out of every senior player you've got, best out of younger players even, but you're not trying to carry a group from the bottom of the ladder up the ladder over a period of several years. Like, Chris might be good at that, but he's never had to do it. So he's an unknown in that regard. Ken Hinckley has got a club that was on the bones of its backside up into contention. He didn't win a premiership, but he got that team up. Now, what I mean is the best coach for that club. Tasmania have a different need to Essendon. Essendon have a different need to Carlton. Carlton and Essendon's processes look like they will overlap significantly, however.
0: Let's go back to our callers. Donna from Parkdale. Welcome, Donna.
7: Hi, darlings. First time I've tuned into Footy Forum. Now I'm hooked. Well, what a great program. Congratulations. Commendations to all of you. Yep. Oh, it's a beaut. So now I'm hooked. Yep. No worries. Anyway, Josh Fraser, I reckon, doesn't want to be a full-on coach because he doesn't want to be sacked after, like, five games in a row losing. Yeah, don't blame him. Yeah, I'm Collingwood, by the way. Yeah, but anyway, I'm backing him. I can understand. Yep, why he doesn't want to commit himself, blah, blah, blah. Yep, yeah, I know. It's a worry, isn't it?
0: It is.
7: Anyway, yep. But Hurdy and my son's Bombers supporters, since they were kids and now. Yep. And, I reckon Hurdy as a coach would be the best thing since sliced bread. I reckon we really buck up the team and put some faith or spirit back into the supporters. Yep, Bombers supporters.
0: Yeah, Donna, look, I reckon you're absolutely right in regards to bringing a group of supporters back together. I thought one of the most interesting things that I've seen was outside the Socceroos game in San Fran, where someone had worn his Bombers shirt and bring back Herd. They're everywhere. The Herd fans.
4: I want to ask Donna, and the bigger question is if she's Collingwood, how'd she produce a couple of Essendon supporters?
7: Oh, it's a worry. And another one was Carlton. So, you know, their dad was Carlton, and I let the other two, pick whatever they wanted. And, Bombers as kids, look cool and this, that, and the other. But anyway, doesn't matter. And my dad was a VFA ruckman. Yep, so I'm a daughter of a Collingwood VFA, back in the olden days. Yeah, back in the 50s, a ruckman. So, I'm Collingwood through and through. But anyway, so I'll let them do whatever they wanted to and so on and so forth. But anyway, go whoever, and my sister and most of my cousins are all Hawthorn. Yep, so you can imagine my family. Politics, stay out of it. Yep, that's it. Yeah, you just got to back one another and hope for the best for your own team and blah, blah, blah.
0: Good on you, Donna. We appreciate you giving us a call on 1300 558 222. Jeff and Judith, we're with you in just a moment. You can also send us a text, 0437 774 774. This is the Sunday Footy Forum on ABC Sport right around the country.
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0: This is the Sunday Footy Forum. Great you could be with us right around the nation. 1300 558 222. If you'd like to join us, 0437 774 774. Let's go back to our callers. From Lena Valley, Judith joins us. Hey, Judith.
9: Good afternoon, gentlemen. I'd just like to get your opinion with the Melbourne Demons. We're members of Melbourne, and we went over to the King's birthday, and that was a fantastic day. And we had our photo taken with Stephen King and Smud Smith. Yeah, and I just want your opinion with Melbourne, because they seem a very happy club.
0: I'd love what Melbourne have done this year, and Stephen King's turned them around. 7-16 last year, already with 9 victories for this season. Jake watches them a lot closer than I would because we see them on the telly over here. But, yeah, I think it's been a terrific turnaround. And Judith's right. They actually look like a team that's really enjoying what they're doing out there at the moment. Jake?
5: I think it's been one of the stories of the season, Judith, and one of the – it just counterintuitive. If you lose a player of the calibre of Christian Petrarca who and Clayton Oliver, I was in Perth and as these two gents were for that grand final back in 2021 when – the two best players afield were Petrarca obviously was the best on ground, and you can argue Bailey Fritsch was close, but obviously Oliver as well. They're both gone, and so is Luke Jackson, who turned that game somewhat in the third quarter with his centre bounce work and is now a star of the competition. And those three players gone, but particularly Petrarca and Oliver from last year, normally you'd say, oh, they'll be in the bottom six, and here they are. Looking like they'll make certainly the wild card game and maybe they'll get into the top six. I think they'll finish 7-8 is where I think they'll end up. But it's been a fantastic season, and the positive style of play and the development, more importantly, the positive feeling around Melbourne and the sense that they're a club that's revived very quickly.
4: Probably one of the most watchable teams in the competition now. Cozzy, etc. A lot of youth coming forward. I agree with Jake. I think the losses from that grand final, Luke Jackson particularly, a little bit earlier, but the recovery has been really quick. I had him in my bottom six this year. I've been very surprised. It is one of the stories of the season, but also I think it is. When Melbourne's playing, you want to watch.
0: Well, we've spoken about most watchable players in the comp, and Cozzy Pickett is one of those. Like he's
5: one of?
0: Well, he is.
5: I'd say most watchable. I can't think of a player. You could be a purist and like Bonampelli or Dacos or whoever, but I think as an excitement player that gets people up out of their seats, he's number one.
4: Pretty hard to argue.
0: I like Shea Bolton. Let's go and have a chat to Jeff in Wodonga. G'day, Jeff.
10: G'day, boys. How's it going?
0: Very well.
10: My question is about Josh Fraser and what happens next year if he doesn't take the job. Can he stay at Carlton? Because he's going to leave a pretty big shadow over whoever comes in. He's sort of standing there behind him and everyone's going to be second-guessing what Josh would have been doing if they don't do any good. What are your thoughts on that?
4: I don't see why not. Of all the players, of all the caretaker coaches, if they didn't get the job, I think he would be more than capable of continuing at that club. I can't see an issue. Jake?
5: Jeff, yeah, Jeff, it's just to give my version on it, that's usually a problem when the person pursued the job. So if you pursue the job, missed out, and then you stay, there can be some tension between the unsuccessful aspirant who was the caretaker and the successor who comes in. If Josh Fraser hasn't at any point pursued the job and Carlton didn't put him in the process and he didn't seek it, then I think it's quite easy for the new coach to deal with him. And he wasn't the most senior figure when he got that job. They picked him. He's coached quite a lot in the VFL. I think one reason he's doing well is that he's coached his own teams, including at Collingwood.
0: Mm.
4: I think even if the Carlton asked him to apply for the job and he didn't get it, then I still think he'd be capable. As long as he didn't pursue it himself, which he hasn't.
0: Answer your question, Jeff?
10: It did, thank you.
0: Good on you. Let's have a look at some of our text messages. Our number to call, by the way, 1300 558 222. Our text line 0437 774 774. Dan's in Annandale. I'm a Giants fan in mourning. I had such high hopes for this season. Been vindicated in patches throughout the year, but from the moment that Darcy Jones popped his knee last year, we've gone through a devastating series of injury and bad fortune. Green, Taylor, Kelly, Daniels, Bedford, Cadman, Hogan, Cornelio, all out for multiple games. Where do you guys see us next year? That's from Dan.
4: I think they'll be okay. As soon as Tom Green went down in the preseason, I thought, I had Finn Callaghan winning the Brownlow on the back of his presence. I thought, they're not going to be top four now. I thought that was the impact that player had on his injury. Daniels has been a real loss to them. He's a terrific player. It's been the best part of 2 years now, hasn't it? He hasn't really played much footy. Jesse Hogan out for another significant stint with that tendon finger injury. So I think this is one case where it's been an injury-led demise, and I have hopes that they can bounce back next year with a fully fit list.
5: Daniels got injured the other night.
0: He did again. And Krzyzewski. So,
5: yeah, so they've had a terrible run with injury. Mm. That's most of it. I think they'd be a finals team without the injuries, but yep. That, you know, but whether they would be a contender, I doubt. I think that's one issue with the Giants playing list to me, is that they don't have Phil Davis anymore. They don't have Callan Wood, obviously. Those guys moved on a couple of years ago. They've got Toby Green weighing up his future. I hope he stays. I think he probably will, but it's not certainty. Canelio, well advanced in his career, not much left. That generation, Josh Kelly, been injured a hell of a lot the last couple of years, a tremendous player, but he's been injured a lot. I think that group are nearing the end as a group, and a couple of them are already gone. So they lived off that group for quite a while. So it's up to Callahan, it's up to Aaron Cadman. Those players have to really grasp the nettle now.
0: Can the AFL afford to allow GWS to bottom out if we look at this group? And you mentioned a number of their senior players, and quite often teams do have to slide significantly down the ladder. With the situation that the Giants are in with their crowds and their cut through in Western Sydney, can the AFL afford to let them become an uncompetitive team for a couple of years?
5: The AFL can have them go down and take their turn, as most clubs do. What the AFL can't have is a Richmond-style five to seven-year rebuild. They can't have that. That's my simple answer.
0: Yeah.
5: They can have a downturn, but it would have to be they can have a recession. They can't have a depression.
4: It won't happen, but I'd actually like to see them have a greater presence in Canberra.
0: I'm worried about the long-term future of the Giants, which will upset everyone for GWS, and I wanted them to be successful because there's a audience of 4 million people out there and it'll be terrific, but the cut through that they've had, the number of juniors hasn't improved, which it certainly has done if we look at the other expansion team. Yeah, I do wonder where GWS are going to be if we look back through another 7 years' time, if we give them another draft cycle. Let's go to Greg, who's in Windsor. G'day, Greg.
11: Thank you, guys. Good afternoon. I've got to confess, I love Aussie rules, but I don't come from an Aussie rules background, so I'm going to show my complete ignorance when I ask you this question. But could it be that when there's a rush behind, that the team who are defending, so the team who are attacking, get possession back? So the only proviso would be that they can't kick directly for goal. But it seems to me that you're attacking, the opposition just rush behind, and then they get possession. So you lose all that advantage. Your thoughts?
0: You're thinking about like a drop kick that happens in rugby league if you ground the ball inside your own try line. Then you have to drop kick out and the other team gets to run at you again. Is that sort of...
4: line ball drop out.
0: Yeah, the drop kick. Were you thinking that, Greg? Is that sort of what you're suggesting?
11: Yeah, that's kind of what I was thinking, because I come from a union background, but that's what I was thinking. But it just seems to me that all the advantages are lost, all the pressure is lost. And I think it would really keep the pressure up and keep the tension on the game.
0: I'm not sure where you could have a situation where the attacking team receives the ball back and it wouldn't just be a straightforward kick for goal. That's the problem I see there.
4: There are rules in place around deliberate rush behinds now.
0: Yeah, exactly.
4: I think... No, not for me.
0: Yeah, I'm a no, and again, I'm mostly on the case of let's not change the
4: Do they
0: laws.
4: Get it right most times now? I think they do.
0: I think they get it right most times. And technically, you could argue the team attacking does have an opportunity to win the ball back from mostly we see a team kick the ball out from their defensive goal square. They don't tend to run it out sometimes, but generally. Jake, any thoughts? I'm all for not changing the rules.
5: Oh, I wouldn't change it along those lines. No.
0: Yeah. Appreciate your call, though, Greg. It's always interesting to get a different perspective, and thanks for ringing in. Hi, team. GWS are in the wrong market, says Brett. They'd be better off playing more games in Canberra.
4: I agree.
0: Absolutely with you. I think Canberra might be the future of the Giants in the short term. Well, actually, in the medium term, not
4: good
0: the short
4: catchment,
0: term.
4: Good catchment area. Passionate Aussie rules. Passionate. They have a history. Yeah, ticks a lot of boxes for me, Canberra.
0: Yeah, Riverina very close by as well, and that is hardcore footy country. Let's head down to Bunbury and say hello to Ben on 1300 558 222. Hey, Ben.
12: G'day. Question for Jake. You were talking about Brisbane being the best team player for player. I'm interested to get your thoughts on with Fremantle, being quite similar at the moment. I mean, I know we're getting ahead of ourselves because Fremantle haven't even played finals yet this year. But what do you see that might be stopping Fremantle from being a back-to-back three-peat or, really building a dynasty? I have my own theory, but is there anything that you see that Fremantle are lacking that would stop them from being the next Brisbane?
5: Well, not much. The

0: I'm not convinced that Patrick Voss in a weaker team or in a or if he had to be the, one of the main guys would deliver. And I don't think their small forwards are as dynamic as, say, Brisbane's small forwards. Like, Charlie Cameron's not the player that he was, but, geez, a hell of a player. Bailey, they'll probably, they may well lose, but Bailey is electrifying. Cam Rayner can turn a game on its head aerially and on the deck. They have so many weapons. And Logan Morris is proving himself to be exceptional. And I was talking to someone who knows him well during the week, who was saying to me that he's actually grown, I think from when he was drafted, he was 191, he's now 193, but he just beats players that are taller time and again. He was playing on Mac Andrew a couple of weeks ago, he just outmaneuvered him. I think that Brisbane's offensive game is stronger. Where Fremantle may have them covered is leg speed. So Fremantle's leg speed would be a little bit better. And I think the single biggest recruit that they've got this year, in terms of, when I say recruit, the biggest impact player that they didn't get the same impact out of previously is of course, Murphy Reid. So, I mean, he was on the list as a first-year player, but as a second-year player, he's impacting games quite a lot. So there's no reason why Fremantle couldn't, bearing in mind that they pulled the trigger on Bolton and got two first-round picks, gave up two first-round picks in a good draft for him, and they pulled the trigger on Luke Jackson to give them more star quality and that little bit more flair than they had. Brisbane can sort of pile on seven goals in about 10 minutes when they're playing well. Fremantle, up until this year, hadn't had that gear. They now look like they're getting it.
1: I think everybody should be worried about Brisbane. They've won the last two flags. They've got enormous depth. I don't think Fremantle want for anything, though. And while it's not as dynamic of a small forward line, Dudley is coming on much better in his second year after a full pre-season. I think Murphy Reid and Bolton rotate through there. The mids rotate through their forward line. They're terrific players. Murphy Reid, obviously, rising star last year. Switkowski's underrated. Sherry has got some wheels and he'll get better and better. Yeah, I don't really think they lack for anything, Fremantle, and they're the team to beat at the moment, clearly. What are they now? Six points clear at top of the ladder? Maybe.
2: Could go two games clear by being
1: I think whether they win it or not this year, and the team that concerns me most for them would be Brisbane, I think they're set up here for a little dynasty. I think there's going to be a 4 or 5 year window for Fremantle at the moment.
2: Thank you, Ben, for your call. 1300 558 222 if you'd like to get in touch with us. Our text line 0437 774 774. We'll get back to a couple of our texts in just a moment. It's 11:45 if you're in the west, 1:45 if you're with us in the east. Everyone else, you can make your own local adjustments. 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
2: And we're building up, of course, to North Melbourne versus the Bombers at the Docklands. After that, Fremantle and Gold Coast at Perth Stadium. We'll get that whole game if you're with us in the west. Everybody else will join together after the Kangaroos and Essendon game is wrapped up. But we said we continue with our callers. Let's do that right now. 1300 558 222. Clint Wheeldon with you from ABC Sport. Our experts, the chief footy writer of the Age newspaper, Jake Nile, and the senior sports writer at the West Australian in Glen Quartermain. Let's head to southern New South Wales and say g'day to Simon. Hello, Simon. Fire away.
7: G'day, mate. How are you?
2: Super.
7: That's good. Yeah, I was just interested in your thoughts about St Kilda this year. Long-time supporter. I've been quite happy with what I'm seeing this year. They've gone better than last year, and it's sort of look at maybe just the players gelling and they've had injuries. If they had a key forward in there, I reckon they would have snagged a few more games this year. What are your thoughts about that?
2: Max King, no doubt, would have helped them. Absolutely would have helped them if he'd been available.
1: I think next, I'm going to wait. I'm going to hold my judgment. I want to see how this team gels next year. Some real talent. Obviously, they've paid a high price for it. But, yeah,

0: I'm a bit ambivalent about St Kilda, but I want a bit more of a sample size before I make my judgment.
1: I think that St Kilda actually have had an odd season where they've improved, but they haven't got the result on the scoreboard or the win-loss. They haven't got the wins. They're 6 wins, 9 losses. That's disappointing win-loss ratio based on where I thought they'd be. But I think they have improved and they've been close. I think the key for St Kilda over the next couple of years is not these recruits that they brought in, with the exception of De Koning, who's obviously contracted for such a long time on such so much money. But Tarrou, is he gonna make it as a really good player? Is Trevaglia going to come through? Is Darcy Wilson, who I believe is out of contract, is he gonna A, stay, B, is he going to be the player that they hope he'll be? We know that Nasaya is a great player. Is he going to stay after next year? I think they're the questions for St Kilda, is the younger players, starting with Ranganeen Malira, whether they will carry this group through, because the players they've brought in were meant to sort of get them from hovering outside of the finals into the finals. And in a 10, they may or may not do that. But they're not the panacea. It's the young talent that has to take St Kilda places. They're not a club that will attract, at this moment in their history, the best free agents, the best recruits from other clubs. They have to build it themselves.
0: There's an argument that Silvani might be their best recruit this year, I think.
1: Liam Ryan?
0: Liam Ryan's been good, yeah. Silvani's been pretty handy for them.
2: Liam Ryan or Shea Bolton got Mark of the Year at the moment? Or maybe Mitch Georgiades put a ripper last night as well. I've got Liam Ryan as, yeah, for me, the clubhouse leader.
0: A nose in front.
2: Yeah, just. Jake, any thoughts on Mark of the Year? Just what we mentioned about Liam Ryan?
1: Probably Ryan, but yeah, there could be a better one coming one of these weeks.
2: Yeah. I would hope again, and it probably won't happen, that we still include we move into including the finals and the grand final when we make these decisions. But yeah, Liam Ryan against Sydney's got it for me right at this point in time. Thank you, Simon, for calling in. Let's go from southern New South Wales to Margaret River and say hello to Graeme. Graeme, welcome to the program. Good to have you on board. The floor is yours.
3: Yeah, thanks for taking the call, Clinton. Good day to the rest of the panel there. Look, mate, watching the game yesterday, Eagles versus Carlton, and look, I follow more rugby league than Aussie rules, although, you know, WA boy now. But look, mate, I'm just a bit annoyed, or just the way the game seems to be going, with this head high tackle and the free kick given because the guy stuck his head. The other bloke's running to him, and free kick paid straight away, where there's obviously there is staging for it. Look, I know in rugby league with this, they're really quite heavy on it now. And I'd like to see a rule come in to say, look, if this happens to you, you've ducked your head, or you've copped a head high knock, you're off straight away for a HIA. Right, we'll give you the free kick, but you're off for 15 minutes. So to try and, you know, not take this out of the game or reduce it, or make sure it's only paid where it's absolutely necessary. So you'd probably get me grief, so I'll get off and listen to you.
2: Thanks, Graeme. Thanks for getting involved.
0: You're meant to be penalised for ducking and dropping your knees, diving with your head as insufficient intent. Mm. So I think the rule's in place. I'm not sure if they've quite got it right. But I don't like, I think players, if they do drive with their head forward, I think they should be penalised. Just to protect themselves.
1: Just pay the free. If the guy ducks his head, puts it down, try to draw the contact, has ducked, holding the ball. If they're tackled correctly, holding the ball. That's that simple. And it's dangerous. This is a dangerous practice. We saw what happened to Brody Majacek. That was dangerous. That wasn't all Majacek's fault, and it wasn't all Frampton's fault. It was a bit of a slip as well, but it underscored how dangerous this can be, and the AFL have to discourage players from putting their head down.
2: Agree with everything both of you said. They should just pay the free kick for it. Graeme, thanks for calling in. I do understand your frustration though, and with good cause. Let's go to Geelong now and say good day to Mark on 1300 558 222. This is the Sunday Footy Forum on ABC Sport, right around the nation. Clint Wilden, Glenn Quatermain, and Jake Nile with you. G'day, Mark.
4: G'day, fellas. I really appreciate the show. It's great to listen to on a beautiful Sunday afternoon here in Geelong. I was just been listening in, and one of our previous callers was talking about Fremantle even moving towards a a dynasty idea, and I think, well, my gosh, let's win a final first, eh?
2: yeah, fair.
0: Fair point.
2: Fair.
4: I mean, they've been great this year, fantastic, love watching them, but they haven't proved themselves in any finals yet. Had one chance last year and blew it, so let's see if they can win a final. Let's see if they can win a prelim, and then let's see where they go from there. I think going too far forward is a little bit too early on all that, I think.
0: Look, it's a very good point. They do need to win a final, but they're going to, I'd say, finish top two. So they're going to get a home final and possibly a second home final. So this, all they're doing is setting themselves up for the best possible crack at a flag. All I was suggesting is that I think they've got the squad and the mindset to do it now.
2: And the age profile.
0: This is a different Fremantle side to what we've seen in the last. If you look at that elimination final, interestingly, they're playing Gold Coast at the same venue this afternoon. It was all about momentum. Sort of errors late in the game that were really costly. But they're getting much better at those momentum swings and resting momentum back their way this year. I think they're a more mature group. They've still got a lot to prove. You're quite right. They haven't won a final. They haven't won any silverware. But they're in the box seat. Let's put it that way.
1: Would you, Glenn, agree with me that even though they've had a great year, if you identified, I would identify two parts of the ground where they're good, but can they beat the best? If that's Brisbane or whoever that is, if that's Hawthorn or Geelong, and particularly, well, they beat Geelong pretty well a couple of weeks ago, but Bailey Smith wasn't playing. Geelong had a few things against
0: them.
1: Tom Stewart was out as well. So to win those a final where it's tense and the scoring tends to be a bit lower, and feels like every possession chain can change the result of a game, would be that attack, I think, is very Tracy reliant. In that Tracy's a domino through the other players. I don't think a miss can stand up the forward line without Tracy. So if there was a player in the Fremantle side you wouldn't want to lose, it would be Josh Tracy first, would be my first player. And people would say Luke Jackson, probably. But I'd say Tracy would be the one.
0: I'd add Alex Pearce to that. I'd say they're the three players they can't afford to lose. And it'd be, again, really interesting today, Sean Darcy coming back into the team. It's been hotly debated, that one. Mason Cox out, Sean Darcy in. How is it going to impact Luke Jackson, who's been in magnificent form, been the number one player in the comp for a while now?
1: Where do you two sit on the... Are you Masonic men, or are you...
0: No, I'm more Darcy. Mason Cox at the moment, but I can
1: that's
0: be proven...
1: I, no, that's what I mean. I mean, are you on the Cox bandwagon?
0: I am.
1: Are you with...
2: No, I changed after the last 2 weeks, because I think it does come down to, if you've got that ability... to have someone like Darcy come in. Mason Cox had done a really good job. I thought he just hadn't, we spoke about this on our local program, I thought he just hadn't been at the level required, and Darcy was getting back to full fitness. It's time to see Darcy again. And what a thing to have up your sleeve if you're Justin Longmuir, when you can say, okay, well, I can make a choice and I might be able to rest Luke Jackson as well if required, and you can have Cox and Darcy. I would have brought Darcy back this week.
0: I agree. It's perfect timing to bring in Sean Darcy. My question is, if you're not having an impact in the ruck, who can have a bigger impact forward? And I think it's Mason Cox.
2: Here's an interesting question, Neil of Sorrento. If Jake has some questions about Freo's forward line and small forward quality, could he see them potentially chasing Toby Green to add some steel to it? That's a question from Neil to you, Jake.
1: Well, it wouldn't be the worst thing to do, but it would cost them quite a bit of money. So I don't know that, you know, that it doesn't seem like they've got the money to get Lachie Neal, does it?
2: Well, I still think they have got some cash about, because they had a massive play for Cozzy Pickett, and that was not going to come cheap. And it was only that Pickett decided to stay at Melbourne.
1: But where's that money? Isn't that money now being, what did they then budget on for Murphy Reid?
2: Yeah.
1: What's Murphy Reid's first contract look like now?
2: Yeah.
1: Compared to what it did a year ago or 2 years ago.
2: Certainly significantly more.
1: It looks like it's going to be pushing $1 million, right? The next contract, just with the market for him, what do you think a club in Melbourne would pay for him?
2: Oh, staggering.
1: Staggering amounts of money. So he's going to end up with a lot of money. I reckon there would have been, you could argue that Andrew Brayshaw, who'd be well paid, who'd be on over $1 million, and there was a big offer, wasn't there, from St Kilda a couple of years ago when he was a free agent. Now, he won the AFL MVP, two or three years ago?
2: Mm-hmm.
1: 3 years ago.

0: Where would you rank him now in Fremantle's pecking order of players? I would have him no higher than 5.
1: He's pretty good last week at 16 positions in a quarter. But, yeah, I think you have...
0: Well, Jackson's ahead of him.
1: Yeah, and Sarong, Hayden Young.
0: Maybe Hayden Young.
1: Yeah, then you've got... I think you'd have him there. You've got, obviously, Bolton and Murphy Reid, who's growing. He's a terrific player. Had a great season. But, yeah, he's in...
0: Tracy would be more important.
1: Yeah.
2: I'd have Reid more important, Bolt more important, Jackson, Young, Sarong, and number one, as you say, Tracy. That's who I'd have ahead of him.
1: Well, I've got Tracy, Jackson, Pearce as their three most important players. I think Alex Pearce is crucial to that back line. But
2: I think Pearce is enormous, but yeah. I think they can cover Pearce more than they can cover those.
0: But what this is showing you is that this is a team with a formidable top end of players now.
1: Yeah.
0: Whereas 3 years ago, it was not quite there. And one reason the Fremantle list is so strong is because it took so long to assemble. It wasn't assembled in 5 minutes. This wasn't hastily put together in a couple of drafts in a trade period. This has been an 8-9 year process.
2: Let's go to Dennis from Yarrawonga, 1300 558 222. We'll sneak one more call in before we take news at the top of the clock. G'day, Dennis.
3: Gentlemen, how are you?
2: Well, thank you.
3: Yeah, pretty a bit cool and sunny up here in between. I want to talk a bit about the showdown. I tell you what, Adelaide, they got their pants pulled down over last night, and not much of a backline for the prison bars. And, you know, I think you look at that and you go, Christ, you'd be a bit worried because they're meant to be, you know, they're meant to be up there this year, the Crows. And I think, you know, last night hearing the Pies getting over Richmond, I tell you what, Boomer Harvey salty about old Scotty Pendlebury ahead of him on the games, and Brett Delidio is a bit sour too because his Tigers got tangled up. I know they're going well, but, you know, Pies take the 4 points. You take what you can, mate. It's just like, you know, going to get dim sims from the Bay Marie. You take what's warm.
2: I do.
0: I'm not sure I'm keen on dimmies that have been there all day in the Bay Marie, by the way.
2: No, I like the... I'm a bit like Mr. In Between. I like the dimmies freshly cooked, thanks.
1: Got to be steamed.
2: I think Brent Harvey's going just fine. Like, we're talking multiple All-Australian Premiership player. Like, he's North Melbourne Hall of Fame. He's going to be a legend at some stage. I understand why if you were Brett Delidio might be a little bit salty with the way that the Tigers went, but I think Harvey's Boomer's okay. As for the showdown, we don't have enough time really to talk about it in depth, but that was an incredible performance. Josh Carr made a couple of big calls, 5 changes, decided to drop a couple of players, which was a big call as well, and then got the response, moved Lukosius out to the wing that I thought was a gutsy move, and yeah, terrific effort. That's a great performance. Adelaide had won 6 of their past 7. I thought they were certainly in the conversation for the premiership, and Port have gone and absolutely smacked them, which, again, I'll underline, as I said this earlier this year, the showdown is the best rivalry in the competition outside of the traditional Melbourne clubs. It's a ripping rivalry, these two.
1: I think it's the best rivalry in the competition, full stop.
2: Certainly delivers when it comes to teams. If you want teams bouncing up and surprising everyone, nobody does it better than a showdown. News time, back after the news here on the Sunday Footy Forum on ABC Sport.
4: ABC News, hello, I'm Satyam Weinstein. The death toll from twin earthquakes in Venezuela has risen to more than 1,400 people as search teams work to pull more survivors from the rubble of collapsed buildings. Venezuela's government says almost 70,000 people have been reported missing 3 days after the 7.2 and 7.5 magnitude quakes devastated the South American nation. Specialist teams from Italy and France and nearly 1,000 volunteers from around the world have joined the efforts, but Venezuelans say they're frustrated over the government's lackluster response to the disaster, with this resident calling for more support.
5: They say there are people there who are still alive, but it seems there is not enough machinery and equipment to clear all this rubble. I ask, please, to send people who are capable of helping us, and that they don't stop searching, they don't stop searching.
4: The U.S. has carried out more airstrikes on Iran after another ship was hit by a drone in the Strait of Hormuz. U.S. Central Command says it launched multiple strikes on surveillance infrastructure, communication systems, air defense sites, and drone storage facilities. Meanwhile, in response,

0: Iran is firing drones and missiles at Kuwait and Bahrain. It says it's targeting US military assets in the region. Associate Professor of History at Kuwait University, Dr. Badir Masour Al-Saif, says the international community needs to apply pressure to both Iran and the United States to end the tit-for-tat attacks.
1: This cat-and-mouse game between the US and Iran needs to end. The ceasefire that was announced recently is obviously on a shaky ground, and we've seen the results of that in the last few days and few hours.
0: The Federal Treasurer, Jim Chalmers, says the government is moving to fix an unintended consequence of the overhaul of property tax breaks to protect widows and divorcees. The issue was first identified last week during debate on the government's changes to negative gearing and the capital gains tax discount. While the legislation passed, the government gave an assurance that existing assets will remain exempt from the tax changes if they change hands through death or divorce. Dr. Chalmers says the issue will be dealt with in a second bill later this year.
2: That's because it'll be made clear in the legislation, David. Okay. I don't think that's a particularly contentious way to say it. We will address it. If you want to use a different word, David, we will fix it and we'll make clear the way that we will fix it in the legislation that follows.
0: The New South Wales government is investing an extra $34 million to expand shark-spotting drones. From July 1st, 70 beaches will have year-round drone surveillance with more coverage in Sydney and regional New South Wales. It comes after a 34-year-old woman was attacked by a white shark while swimming between the flags at Coogee Beach in Sydney's east 2 weeks ago. Surf Life Saving New South Wales CEO Steve Pearce says the program will now deliver around 500,000 flights each year.
3: The previous program up until this announcement was the largest shark surveillance program in the world. Surf Life Saving New South Wales had undertaken just over 100,000 separate flights for shark surveillance under that program. This uplift is enormous.
0: A heat wave, which scientists say is the worst ever recorded in Europe, is continuing to move east across the continent. Extreme heat is hitting countries including the Czech Republic, Hungary and Poland, which are facing record temperatures. Germany also reached an unprecedented high of more than 40 degrees Celsius. Baz Kanik from the European Environment Agency says people are going to have to change the way they live their lives.
4: School holidays or the school days will need to change in the future. Work pattern will need to change. Those in Southern Europe who are experiencing heat waves, who have experience in the heat waves, can also give some kind of examples to those countries who were not so much used to heat waves in the past.
0: People have braved the heat to attend the first Pride march in Hungary since Viktor Orban lost power. The right-wing former prime minister banned the event in Budapest last year. His policies on LGBTQ plus rights were widely seen as the European Union's most restrictive. This year, large crowds danced through the capital waving rainbow flags. At the FIFA World Cup, Argentina has had a 3-1 win over Jordan in Dallas. Austria and Algeria drew 3-3 in Kansas City. The Democratic Republic of Congo made it through to the round of 32 for the first time with their first ever win at a World Cup, securing a 3-1 comeback victory over Uzbekistan in Atlanta. Colombia and Portugal played out a scoreless draw in Miami. England had a 2-0 win over Panama in New Jersey, and Croatia beat Ghana 2-1. In the city of Philadelphia. You're up to date with the very latest from ABC News.
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12: I know I gave it a shout out the other week, but if you haven't caught up with Ground Up, it is well worth having a look at. 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To our callers on 1300 558 222 with you in just a moment, but I do have to get through a couple of text messages on 0437 774 774. G'day, guys. Phil from Victoria says, GWS. I've heard that they might change their name and location down the track. They've been discussing it. Look,

0: I do think the Giants have got a few issues, and one of them is being able to try and cut through in Western Sydney. They've tried their hearts out, but we haven't seen the rise. And I would argue for expansion teams, getting more kids to play the game is as important as what you do on the field. That's one of the reasons you put teams there. Gold Coast have had that. There's now more junior players in southeast Queensland than there are in South Australia. And WA, by the way, needs to pick up its act because they're quickly closing in on our numbers as well. So they haven't had to do that despite being successful on field. And that's why we spoke about earlier, you don't want to see them fall away. I still think maybe Canberra, which is a football town and was a massive football town before the Raiders got introduced in rugby league in 1982. So, yeah, I think that might be a future for them. With a mark free kick, where the player with the free is still outside the boundary when the umpire calls play on, we've had this all the time, this question, but it's worth going through again. Why is the player then allowed to complete his kick or running back and kick or hand pass? Why is it not called out and a boundary throw-in should result? Glenn Quartermain, why
1: still,
0: not?
1: When they're still out of bounds.
0: Mm.
1: Yeah, I agree. It's always puzzled me.
0: We just don't do it, do
1: no,
0: we?
1: No, we don't.
0: We don't ever do it. We don't do it, do we, Jay? But we probably should if the umpire says play on and you haven't actually entered the field of play.
2: No, you're right.
0: Yeah. It's just one of those great things that we don't do. But you're absolutely correct. Why don't we? No one knows. Speaking of why don't we, just to go down the rabbit hole of the arc. Last night, how did the goal umpire miss the ball bouncing across the behind line in the showdown? And how did they not get a chance, the arc, to review it before Ben Keys had his shot on goal? Certainly the second one. I'm with everyone's opinion that once we've gone back into the middle and it's all cleared and balled up, you can't have the situation that we had with Rowan Marshall where a minute and a bit afterwards we bring it back. You can't have that. But, yes, because I am that sad person. From the moment the ball landed over the line from Philthorpe's shot to the second time Ben Keys put boots a ball, it was 33.6 seconds. It took 13.26 seconds from when the umpire blew his whistle for the holding free on Keys to his first shot at goal, which I reckon was enough time if the arc had had a look at where that ball bounced for them to see that it had bounced over the line. And just to be pedantic, it was 29.39 seconds from when the umpire blew his whistle for Keys free the first time for his second snap at goal for when ball meets boot. So again, when all clears paid, absolutely, it's all done. But why did the arc not have a look at that situation when immediately there appeared to be a question about whether it had crossed the line?
1: While I was watching that, I was expecting Keystone Cops music to be played over the background. It was comical.
0: Yeah, I get it. You call all clear, you bounce the footy, you can't call it back afterwards. But there was time. I refuse to believe you couldn't have checked it in that 30 seconds. Like, they had an opportunity. And I go to these points. I know this is it's over the top at times, but do you want to see a grand final decided like
1: no.
0: that? No. Check it. Surely they should check it. Jake, do you have anything to add?
2: Well, there's this balance about time used to make decisions and time that the AFL's, definitely the feedback from clubs, is that games are too long. And that's going to be a big issue coming forward, mark my words.
0: Mm.
2: I fully expect there to be a very concrete proposal soon for the AFL to cut the time by more than a couple of minutes.
0: And do you think that that will fall because of added games potentially in the fixture or how long the fixture might be?
2: I think the fixture of the proposals that were put up the other day, there was a 24-game, there was a 22-game. There were these various combinations of 20, just, I think there was one with, was there one with just 20?
0: Yeah. Yep.
2: And there was one with 20 and then you go to a round-robin system where you end up with 23 or 24.
0: So they have those weird group stages.
2: Yeah, I think it'll end up in one form or another, either with the 24, the conventional 24, or with the group stages making up a 24.
0: Okay. So do we keep Gather Round?
2: I think Gather Round will stay because it's done a contract.
0: Yeah. And there would be one sort of rivalry round?
2: There'll be one, yeah, yeah.

0: Yeah, but there could be what I would do. They won't do this. What I would do is I would play the extra games from every different part of the ladder so that it's actually equalised from 1st to 19th.
1: Okay.
0: So I wouldn't have it handicapped according to the bottom three get a better... I just think once you start doing that, you're compromising the fixture. It will change the batting order of teams who make the 10. And I just don't think that's a good idea.
2: Still getting my head around the 10, to be honest.
0: Well, I was against the 10.
1: I'm still against the 10, and I keep hearing people say, isn't it great? We're going to have more exciting games. And look, of course, you can artificially make it whatever way you want. Let's have a top 16. There'll be more games that matter as well.
0: Well, we're now seeing, by the way, why they've got a 10. We see the Carlton Footy Club making a run. Could they get to 7th or 8th with their draw? Probably not. From 1 and 8? I don't think so. Can they make the 10? Yes. Collingwood hovering around there. What, 9th today, are they? They could make the 10. A lot of people will go to the football to see those two clubs because of the 10.
1: Pardon my cynicism. Got to have those big Melbourne clubs involved, Jake. Let's go to Mansfield and say g'day to Al on 1300 558 222. G'day, Al.
3: G'day, mate. How are you going?
1: Very well.
3: Oh, good, good. No, I just wanted to say, like when Josh Fraser took over the team, I was very excited and I joked with my auntie because we're diehard Carlton. I said, we'll win a couple now. And we did. And, yeah, I went to school with him, and I just wanted to say he's a very good bloke.
1: Oh, well, he is a good bloke. We've spoken to him a couple of times as an assistant at Carlton, and every time we've chatted to him on ABC Sport, he absolutely comes across as a good bloke. Couldn't agree with you more. Al, thanks for getting in touch with us. Let's go to Pakenham and say hello to Chris. Hello, Chris. Welcome.
4: No, how you going?
1: Good, mate.
4: Just a bit of history. Sort of 2015 that... Dockers won every game except for the grand final.
1: I finished with West Coast 1 and 2, and you're right, weren't able to actually make it.
4: Yeah, because I'm a Hawks supporter, and I just wanted to see, they brought the purple wave with them, and it was a whole big hype, and you learn from history, I suppose, with hyping things up there. You know, dynasties and stuff like that, but anyway.
1: I like what Justin Lemieux has said, which is I'm all for our supporters who, let's be honest, have not had a great deal to get excited about. They can go off their heads as much as we like, but internally we're 1 and 0 every week. I think he's handled that as well as possible. So he doesn't want to take any of the joy out of your fans for what you're going through. Enjoy it. But internally we know exactly where we're at.
2: Feels a bit different to 2015. 2015 was it sort of the year three, wasn't it? They made the grand final and lost in 2013. Felt like, it in many ways, felt like a bit of a tired group, even though they finished so high. It just feels a bit different, this one.
4: Yeah, the other thing I was going to bring up was about the clash jumpers. It's almost like in some games they go out of their way to make them as alike as possible.
1: Are you talking about the GWS Hawthorn game the other day?
4: Oh, I wouldn't be talking about that, would I?
1: Yeah, that wasn't great, was it?
4: No, well, you go along and watch it with your sun in your eyes or whatever, you know, you try and work out for the players. They're playing the game. They don't know who they're playing against, where their players are, you know, so let alone us in the cheap suits. But, I think that the only one that's got it right through digging in is Port and Adelaide. At the big clash over there because they wear the prison bars and it's the most clash jumper there is, you know. So except for Collingwood, which we'll leave that alone. I just think that they should wear their Indigenous round jumper as a clash if it clashes.
1: The problem is they get the choice, Chris, and they still manage to come up with a situation where the jumpers do clash. And clubs have got... I know both West Coast and Freo, because I did the numbers on this, they've got 6 different jumpers this year. So how on earth you can have a situation, and every other club would... There is no limit to the number of jumpers you can have. You can have a different jumper for every round if you so wish. The AFL, because I've checked, don't say, oh, there's a limit, you can have 5 or 6 or whatever. You could have, if you wanted to, 24 different jumpers. You wouldn't, but there's enough options that you shouldn't have any level of clash.
2: Perhaps we should take it out of their hands, not let them make the choice. Bring in some fashionista and they can make the choice for them. Line up all the jumpers. This is what you're wearing. This is what you're wearing.
1: Yeah, yeah, I find it bizarre. Anyway, Chris, I'm 100% with you on that front. Let's go to Des in Yoko.

0: on. G'day, Des.
1: Good afternoon, gentlemen. Now, this stupid stand rule that I hate, when the player is told to stand, there is a direct line between him and the centre of the goals, no matter where it is on the ground. So the person coming in to kick the ball, the umpire should be behind that person, not in front of the mark, anywhere like that. There are enough umpires out there to take care of it. You get in there, as soon as that player deviates, left or right, whichever, the umpire, the umpire says, you know, throws his hand up and says, play on. By the time he's taken the time, put his hand up, call play on, he's already kicked the ball. If he's behind the player kicking the ball, then the person on the mark can see the umpire. As soon as his hand goes up, the person on the mark can attack the person kicking the ball because he's gone off his line of play. There shouldn't be any, like, do any of you remember a guy named, called Ron Powell, an umpire?
0: I remember the name.
1: Well, Bones came in at half-time one day and he said, there are two of you out there. Open your bleeding eyes or next week you'll be umpiring in Bunbury. There's a million of them out there. That direct line, is that the umpire should be behind the person kicking the ball.
0: Righto, Des. I appreciate your thoughts on that. I'll take that as a comment. Let's go to John in Warragul. G'day, John.
2: Yeah, g'day. Yep. I wanted to talk about the stand rule too.
0: Right.
2: So here's the scenario. Grand final. Kurnow marks, I'm a Swan supporter. Kurnow marks 60 metres out.
0: Yeah.
2: 20 seconds to go. Wiedering's on the mark. For some reason, he goes off the mark and it's, you know, a 50-metre penalty. Siren goes. Swan's up. We pay him back for 45. The bloodbath. Now you tell me what level of skill has been involved in Kurnow kicking that goal? None. It's a blot on the game. Get rid of it.
0: I've said for a while, I understand the theory behind it. I don't like the stand rule. We saw it again the other night. Players streaming backwards. Whose responsibility is it to go there? That's not what you're thinking about. I just think it's... I hate it. There you go.
3: I don't like it either, and there will be a big final decided by some Tiggy Touchwood stand rule decision, exactly as John explained.
0: And again, I'm not blaming the umpires here. They are umpiring it as it's written down, but it seems such a massive penalty for someone making a blue because they're not sure they have to be. And as we've heard from Ray Chamberlain, the umpires do not specify a player to stand on the mark. They just expect the players to get it. I think if you're running back, it's too hard if someone's taken a mark. Oh, I have to stand here. I think we ask the stuff that comes out of the tribunal you hear all the time, a reasonable player. I think we're expecting players to be superhuman rather than reasonable, to know where they have to be at every occasion. Jake, any thoughts?
4: So, Ham, what's the question?
0: Oh, it's a comment on the stand rule.
4: Well, it's funny. I hope the game evolves past the stand rule, but at the moment I'm not opposed to it.
0: Why do you like it?
4: I don't like it. I'd say it has had an effect on ball movement for the positive. Is there a way of doing it? Was there a way of doing it that was less, that where they stand like statues and it just looks a bit stupid? Was there a way of doing it to get the same result? I don't know. It was interesting that Josh Carr and Chris Fagan, I spoke to about it directly, and they both endorsed it.
0: Why did they endorse it? What did they like about it?
4: They felt it had opened up the ball movement. Fagan said, and he's blessed with players who can do this, like Zorko, can kick the 45-degree kick up the middle, is actually helped. Bearing in mind that since the last possession rule, teams have an incentive to go up the corridor a bit more. Like, if you have a disposal near the boundary, you can get pinged.
0: Mm.
4: So you have to give teams an opportunity. If you clog the corridor, there's more incentive now for teams to clog the corridor defensively. The stand rule helps against that.
3: I reckon there's a lot of rule changes.

0: factors that have helped to speed up the game. I don't think we need the stand rule. If you polled supporters, what percentage do you reckon would say, I think it's enhanced the game? I don't think there'd be too many.
1: If you polled supporters, there's all sorts of things that would happen that are not necessarily great for the game.
0: I just think the stand rule, we've seen it, we can move on now.
2: Yeah.
0: Just get rid of it.
2: They are still the people that are paying their money, both on TV subscriptions and to come in for their memberships to watch the game. So
1: they don't decide every rule though.
2: No, they don't. But it'd be interesting to get a thought on whether or not they like it. I'm
0: suggesting they wouldn't.
2: Let's go to Nick in Hoppers Crossing. G'day, Nick.
3: How you going, fellas? Well, good.
2: Good, good.
3: Yeah, I just want to have a quick comment, very, very quick issue because you've got a lot of callers. I'll go for the Carlton coaching position. I don't think Longmire or Hinckley or Simpson will go for it again because Simpson loves the media. And I think Longmire is too much burnt because of their grand final losses. And Hinckley wants the Tasmanian job. And I think they should go for Enright from Geelong, someone like him. And the Essendon one, I've spoken to friends and other people. It seems a lot like it's Solomon or Hurd. I haven't heard anyone else going for it. It looks like it's those two, the insiders. What do you think?
1: Well, Carlton, I think, are going for a very likely, not deaf 100%, but very likely going for a assistant coach. Whether that's, it could be Corey Enright, it could be James Kelly, it could be Jamie Graham. There's a raft of people it could be. There's the guys at Geelong, not just Kelly, but James Raleigh. There's Cameron Bruce up in Brisbane. There's David Hale at Hawthorn. There's Daniel Jones at Accuso, who I've written about this morning. He has put his hand up for the Carlton job, not for Essendon. He just left Essendon. He's one of the candidates that will go for one, not the other. There's a lot of people there at Carlton, just have to assess them. And of course, there's the backstop, if they can't find someone good, of going cap in hand to Josh Fraser. But I don't think that at the moment that looks likely. But with Essendon are open-minded, and I take them at their word that it's not a boat race for Solomon or Hurd.
2: Thank you, Nick. To Graham in Bunbury here on the Sunday Footy Forum on ABC Sport, Clint Wilton alongside Jake Nile and Glenn Quatermain. G'day, Graham.
4: Yeah, hi, guys. So just a bit of a plug for the ABC. Tomorrow night, 8:00 to 8:30 on Four Corners, is a show about CTE. Look, and I'm not going to mention any names because I don't think it's appropriate, but I think it might be a good idea for people maybe to have a look at it.
2: Okay. Thank you, Graham. You've done a fair bit of work on
0: that.
2: CTE.
0: I'll be watching that. We're moving forward.
1: Do we know who features?
2: I'll ask Graham and see if he wants to give us any more information, or I'll try and find out for you. Graham?
4: I don't think it's appropriate for me to mention any names. So you just leave it at that, eh?
2: All right. Okay. We'll look it up. I'm sure we'll be able to find out if we look up. Normally they're good at promoting these things, Four Corners. But Graham, thanks for letting us know. Let's go to Peter in Darwin. G'day, Peter.
5: Yeah, g'day. The Dockers have been the best side all year. They still are. Yet they've got the worst player in the league getting the game just because he's 7 foot tall. I know the Dockers have got a big man out injured, but the sooner he gets back and Cox can go to the bench maybe, they'll have a better chance of winning a flag. That's all I've got to say.
2: Anyone want to add anything to that while I try and search what Four Corners is doing tomorrow night?
0: So who are you talking about, Sean Darcy?
5: Yeah, John Darcy, when he returns, I can't see that Nathan Cox, the best side in the league, and he's getting the game, he's the worst player.
0: Oh, sorry, Nathan Cox, you're saying, is the worst player?
5: Yeah, yeah.
0: Okay, I think he's added something to them. He hasn't been clunking them, but he's been halving them, and there's plenty of good players at his feet. Look, today's going to be really interesting. Sean Darcy back in the side. He's got the opportunity now. We asked Justin Longmuir about it during the week. You know, what sort of metrics he hit to be selected. He's done his time in the waffle. He's been building really solid form, Sean Darcy. So it's his spot at the now to lose. And I'm going to be really interested to see what sort of mix of minutes he has in the ruck with Luke Jackson. I don't think it's so much a Cox v. Darcy question. It's more, what impact is it going to have on Luke Jackson? So...

0: Today's going to be really, really telling, and I suspect the next couple of weeks.
1: I think Jackson, Cox has suited Jackson. That's probably the operative part here. It's Jackson's rise from being a very good player to being one of the competition's top, whatever, 10 or wherever you place him, certainly elite, has really happened when Darcy hasn't played with him.
0: That patch we saw in the third quarter that you mentioned earlier, Jake, in the 2021 grand final here in Perth, we're seeing more of that.
1: I thought that was a little bit exaggerated I watched it again. It wasn't quite as dramatic from him as people thought. The Bulldogs allowed the Melbourne midfield is extraordinary space in the front of the stoppage.
0: Yeah, Christian Petrarca was just marching through, wasn't he?
1: Yeah, they were just walking through like there was no one there. So, but Jackson's a tremendous player now, and you don't want him playing forward. I think you want him. He's more likely to kick goals from the midfield than as a stationary forward.
0: Yeah, he's going forward. I think last week I said he kicked 3 goals just for fun. That's coupled with his extraordinary performance in the ruck. So, yeah, he is kicking them as a midfielder moving into attack. So, yeah, it's a very powerful player at the moment.
2: For whatever it's worth, and I've only been able to watch the video without sound because obviously we're on air, but I'm going to put two and two together from seeing some photos of Adam Hunter and South Bunbury Football Club and a West Coast Eagles jumper from the grand final of 2006. I'm going to put two and two and two together and come up with 6. And so I have a suspicion that the story of Adam Hunter is going to be told on Collision, along with a couple of other players, some young man that I don't recognise. But that's the best I can do for you, quickly trying to Google some stuff here.
0: It's a new science. We haven't got time to go into it in depth. It's a new science. We're getting better at it, which is a good thing.
2: Yeah, we are indeed. That's the forum closed for today. I did want to just bring up one last thing. The interchange infringement that got Cal Shadira a goal in the Hawthorn versus GWS game, 50-metre penalty paid. You ping this one, but you don't ping Bodie Ryan leaping onto the ground in the game Hawthorn versus Fremantle in Perth. At least, I suppose, either it matters or it doesn't. And the AFL signed off on the other one and said it wasn't a big deal. And this one, they actually get pinged, and it's a 50-metre penalty. I don't think it's that hard if you're a player to actually run through the correct gate. And they both should have been pinged.
0: I agree.
2: So, yeah, I just... I also went back and watched it again the other day, and one of the broadcasters said, oh, I don't know if you came on legally, but it didn't matter. Well, righto then. Well, then none of it matters, and we shouldn't have pinged this other one the other day. Goodness me. By the way, Akash has just found out. Nick Loden is the young man that I didn't recognise in the vision that I watched. The Four Corners promotion, took his own life at the age of 23, also diagnosed with CTE. So that's...
1: Who's that young man?
2: Nick Loden or Loudon. I don't know any more than that. It's just come up on my screen.
1: Okay.
2: So if you want to have a look, you'll be able to listen to it with sound, unlike myself. Google Four Corners Collision. So, yeah, apologies from that. But I thought if Graham's going to bring it to our attention, the least I can do is then let you know actually what it's about. And I've just seen the promo again come up with the big screen here in the studio. That's it. The forum is done. Thanks very much for your company, wherever you've been. Let us take you now to North Melbourne versus Essendon at the Docklands. If you're in WA, Freo and Gold Coast.
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5: Could be a catch. 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
7: From 45 and rides it all the way home.
0: An ambitious effort. Unbelievable.
7: The left foot is a goal.
6: Oh, yeah.
0: Rosen kicks off goal. The Prancer is hurry.
7: What a goal.
0: He's off and running.
8: From 45 to get the party started.
0: Finish.
7: Baker goal square goes for glory.
0: He eyes the goals and sends it home.
1: 100% pure footy. 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
0: Gathers snaps goal.
9: This is just football at its best.
0: Kick on goal, dribbles it through.
7: What about that? Took them all on and said, I'll have some of these.
10: Bailey pinches his pocket and bang, bang, bang. That's the price you pay. Against the Premier.
0: Watson snaps. Oh, Watson puts it through. And the Wizard arrives precisely on time.
11: He's built for the big stage.
0: On his left boot, his kick is good.
6: Inside 50, off a step, turns and goes back.
7: And snap.
0: And goal.
7: There's some bravery through the middle of the ground.
0: How good is that? What a goal. He wastes no time. He whacks it through for another.
7: It doesn't have to be your night,
0: but it can be your moment. Hands it to Charlie Cameron. He can walk it in. Show him your tail lights, Charlie.
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7: 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What a way to finish.
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4: You take a seat because it don't get better than this.
13: North Melbourne enter round 16, chasing a third straight win as they eye a return to finals for the first time since 2016. After being belted by the Fremantle Dockers, a couple of wins against the Tigers and the West Coast Eagles in recent weeks, has people questioning, has the time finally arrived for North Melbourne as they look to try and climb up the ladder? While for the Bombers, they're still searching for their first win under new interim coach Dean Solomon. His fifth game this afternoon as the coach of the Bombers following the sacking of Brad Scott early in the season. But the reinforcements have arrived with captain Andy McGrath, Caldwell, Parrish and Kakko returning for the sash this afternoon. It lets the what's the scene for what should be an entertaining contest this afternoon, and can the Bombers get that all-important breakthrough, their second of the season? Matt Clincher called the action for you for Sunday Footy on ABC Sport alongside Ben Cameron this afternoon. Welcome to you, Benny.
14: Hello, Clinchy. Great to be here. It's the old marshmallow game.
13: Yes.
14: Two teams that are very close geographically in the inner north of Melbourne suburbs, and we've heard stories about their players going to similar bars, coffee shops, night spots. 1993 was the marshmallow game. Can you believe it or not? That was the year Essendon went on to be the baby Bombers and win the flag. We know about North's success in the late 90s. How the mighty have fallen.
13: Yeah.
14: North Melbourne have won seven games this year and it's been their best in a number of years. And Essendon have won one of their last 27 games, which is the worst 27-game streak in their history. So that's the backdrop to how we arrive here today.
13: Yeah, do the Bombers fans think there are a chance this afternoon? You can get in touch with us on the SMS 0437 774 774. Good to hear from so many of you on the Footy Forum with Clint Wheeldon, Jake Nile and Glenn Quatermain. Our back row is stacked once more. The Western Bulldogs Hall of Fame member, former captain, 300-gamer Bob Murphy is with you. Welcome to you, Bob. Nice
15: Hello.
13: To see you.
15: Hello, Matthew. Hello, Benny and Daniel, who hasn't been introduced yet. But good afternoon to you.
16: He will be. It's nice to be in your company. No, it's the historical backdrop, as you beautifully outlined there, Benny, is deep and it's fascinating. And that is a long way from where both of these teams and clubs are today, particularly the Essendon Footy Club. One win in 27 weeks is quite a staggering statistic. and North Melbourne, who are playing in fits and starts and still a little bit inconsistent, but they look like they're far more advanced and in their development than their counterparts today. So I'm looking forward to seeing North Melbourne answer the bell and put four quarters together.
13: It adds to the intriguing backdrop for both of these sides. The Bombers have announced their selection panel featuring their president, Andrew Welsh, Ted Richards, Caroline Mozzone, Tim Roberts, the CEO, and Anthony DiPiero, who comes in. So it's an all-in internal coaching search. And yet for North Melbourne, the question is are you a believer that they have taken that step, that they can compete to finish in the top 10? Former Blue and Hawk, of course, he was the AFLW Coach of the Year back in 2019. Daniel Harford is with you on a Sunday afternoon. Which camp are you most curious about this afternoon, Harf? Welcome to you.
5: Welcome. Nice to be here. Thanks for having me. I'm interested in North Melbourne, I must admit. I want to see what they can do. They're a bit, as Bob said beautifully, fits and starts is a phrase you could use for them. It's their most successful season since 2017, I think it is, in terms of their wins and losses, which is probably something the Kangaroos fans don't want to back over. But I want to see what they do, because this is the game they should win. But on the flip side of that, and I'm keen to talk to Dan McPherson about this shortly, it's also an opportunity for the Bombers. Considering the way that Kangaroos have played and they've been up and down like a yo-yo in the last little bit, they would have to think that if there's going to be another game where they can snag some points, this has to be the one, doesn't it?
13: Well, that's the thing, isn't it? If Dean Solomon is going to be the coach long-term, you'd think you'd need one or two wins to get the job, and yet we don't know. So we'll ask Dan McPherson some of those questions, but North Melbourne might be as good a chance as they get with some of the reinforcements arriving. They come fresh off the bye. So I expect an energy and enthusiasm about the Bombers that we mightn't have seen for a while.
5: You would think so. I mean, going through some of their numbers planning for this, it's not nice reading. It reads really poorly in just about every facet of the game. So what are they looking for? What do they need to do? What are they looking for? What's success look like for them in these next 8 weeks? I'm keen to sort of see it unfold this afternoon.
14: Oh, I think they're a real chance today.
5: I must admit.
14: Put that on the line, and that's dumb, because if it proves to be right, no one congratulates you, and if it proves to be wrong, everyone comes back and lets you know. But just the fact that they're coming off the bye, so they're a bit fresher. Andrew McGrath comes back, Jai Caldwell, Darcy Parrish, and Isaac Kakko. So
5: massive in. They're four massive in. Four of their best 10 players. Easy.
14: Absolutely. And outside of the last meeting, Essendon have won 12 of the last 13 against North. So they're on a 12-game winning streak against North Melbourne. They traditionally have a pretty good record against them, and North's only half-decent. The last time we saw North against a half-decent opponent, they were whacked by 124 points by Freo.
13: Yep, so that's the backdrop for this afternoon's contest. It's North Melbourne taking on Essendon. Matt Clinch and Ben Cameron to call the action. Daniel Harford and Bob Murphy are your experts. A chance for us to head inside the Bombers camp, and the final member of our team is Lauren Borden. Welcome to you, Loz. We might not quite have her yet.
5: Not quite ready.
13: We'll hold fire there and we'll come back to Loz in a few moments' time. But, I guess for North Melbourne, there are some injuries that are missing. So Coleman Jones, Will Dawson, go to get their opportunities. Tristan Cherry, how significant is his absence this afternoon with the improvement of Trembath?
5: That's a big one, although I am super keen to see Trembath more in that role. I mean, he kicked four goals last week against the Tigers, but I love seeing him really athletic and using his athleticism. So I'm really keen to see what he can do in that role. I'm not sure he's going to have too much support in that position, so he'd probably have to be the main man, you think, for the afternoon.
14: Well, it was fascinating last week. I mean, there's no Tristan Cherry today who goes out with that jaw injury, but last week against Richmond, they basically used Cooper Trembath in the centre ball up,
5: yep,
14: and then they would swap. So even if it was a repeat ball up after the opening centre ball up, Sherry would run in and wrestle, and Trembath would go forward. So they were using Trembath as the jumper, the leaper, when you need that leap, and then they were using Sherry as the grinder around the ground to wrestle and scrap, which is fascinating.
5: Well, it's sort of local footy stuff, that is. You get the guy who can jump in the centre and then get him out of the business because he can't do anything else. That's not the case with Trembath because he's a fine young player. But Sherry's he's a around-the-ground interceptor. He marks the ball in big pack marks, contested marks, where Trembath probably hasn't got that level to his game at the moment. He's going to be a player, I reckon, this boy, too. So I'm keen to see him in action this afternoon.
14: Locked him out of local footy, basically. Crazy the rise he's had. I mean, he's right around the conversation for rising star. Like, you put him next to Jagger Smith, Willem Dersma, maybe Harry Dean as well.
5: Yep.
14: Adam Ramanaskis had him third ahead of Jagger Smith yesterday.

0: Rama's out of work at the moment. He's got he's not thinking clearly.
1: Well, he might be behind the Essendon sort of scenes, sort of helping orchestrate some of
0: the chess moves. That's a good point.
1: Let's come back to that. Let's head back down to the boundary. We can welcome Lauren Borden in for the first time. Loz.
2: Thanks, Clincham. Down on the boundary line with Essendon's GM of footy, Dan McPherson. Thanks for your time ahead of the match today. A lot's been going on in Essendon, but we'll start on field first. Some good players, some very handy players coming.

0: everyone get a win today?
1: Yeah, well, it gives us lots of optimism. I think the bye came at a really good time for us. We were sort of limping to the break. We had, you know, probably three of the four of those guys could have played last week if we had a game. So we're able to get an extra week of training into them. So they'll come into the game today in pretty good shape and ready to go. So, yeah, we're confident that we can put up a good showing.
0: What was the plan for the break? How much time did the players get off to just get away, I guess, from the club and refresh a little bit?
1: Yeah, we gave them most of the week off, and then we trained last weekend. So they came back in and had a really solid session last Saturday and then back into normal programming sort of from Monday onwards.
0: Adam Uze at Richmond was talking about the carrot and the stick as the motivation coming into the end of this season. What's the motivation for Essendon, or does changing coach, having Dean Solomon come in, does that provide enough of a change, I guess, for the club coming into the final third of the year?
1: Yeah, well, there's lots still to be gained out of the season. And, you know, it's very well documented. We're a very, very young team. I think we're the youngest team this weekend. So, there's lots of things to be gained, you know, aside from just wins and losses. You know, there's lots of individuals within the team that are really keen to progress their own careers, you know, and perform really well for themselves. You know, young guys, they're just itching to get out and play. So, yeah, there's lots of enthusiasm in the group. It's obviously been a really difficult season for us, but the guys' spirits are really good. Solly's doing a terrific job, and they'll approach this game with great enthusiasm.
0: There has been a lot of focus on Essendon's coach. So is there something that maybe we've missed on field that you want to point out that fans or us in the media haven't seen that's been a positive sign for Essendon?
1: Oh, we think there's lots of little gains, and we think there's... As silly as might sound, I think there's lots of things that are going okay. We're just not getting the results on field. But, you know, we've been able to get lots of games into the young guys. We're starting to get a bit of cohesion with those kids playing together a lot. And, yeah, it's going to be great to see, as you mentioned before, Andy and Calders and a few of those boys back out there, because we have had, again, we've had lots of injuries like we had last year, but they've been slightly different this year. They've come, a lot of the injuries have come from collisions as such rather than the soft tissue stuff that we had last year. So, yeah, it's just going to be great to get them all out here and playing together.
0: Essendon's GM of footy, Dan McPherson, with us on ABC Sport. I'll send you upstairs to our ABC Sport experts for a few more questions.
2: Daniel Harford, mate, good luck to you and the lads this afternoon. I'm interested just further to the injuries and the guys coming back today in particular. Do you get to a point where you start to target games that you might be able to get good stories out of, and this could be one of those for you today against the Kangaroos, and try and manage your players so they all come back for that go?
1: No, not really, mate. We don't have the luxury of picking and choosing when we play them. We approach each game, you know, with the intention of picking the best team that we think will give us the best chance to win that game. You know, it's just so happened that these guys are all ready to return at the same time. And like I said earlier, you know, if we did have a game last week, you know, the two or three of these four that are coming back in would have played last week. So, you know, we certainly don't have the luxury to sit back and look ahead at the fixture and pick which games we're going to bring back guys for. We just pick our best team.
2: So in this situation today, you know, one win, obviously, for the year, which has been a huge challenge, and a coaching search underway now. We've got a panel together. What are you trying to see from the playing group? Are you looking for talent, or are you looking for system in this current scenario under Dean Solomon?
1: A little bit of both. You know, Solly's made some slight changes to the way he wants the game played from what was happening previously. And a lot of it's built around contest and the defensive shape that we have on the ground. You know, and already in the first three games that he coached, the points against has dropped significantly, which is promising. The challenge that we've got is now being able to score a bit better, because the scores that we've been able to kick have also been lower. So there's obviously a mix, but yeah, there's slight changes to the way we had been playing previously, but it's largely around, you know, the contest and how we get our hands on the ball.
2: And in terms of the dynamic of the club on the back of releasing Brad from his contract, has it changed the dynamic within the playing group and just the sort of the vibe, you know, that feeling around the footy club, and is a bit more freedom to just go and do your thing now?
1: Oh, yeah, I'm not sure I'd put it like that, but it's certainly it's certainly changed the vibe. I think, you know, to be honest, I think the first week or so, you know, it was a bit of, the boys were a bit shocked, and, you know, what do we do now, and how's this going to work out? But then pretty quickly, to their credit, they came back in and they've attacked the back end of the season really well. Again, like I mentioned, the bye came at a really good time for us, just gave them a chance to you know, get two or three games in, but then have a bit of a break away from the place. And now they've all come back in last Saturday.

0: Had a terrific session last Saturday morning. We've had a really good week, you know, and you know, we're getting a few of these more mature guys back in the team, which hopefully will help us at the back end of the season.
1: Essendon GM of footy, Dan McPherson, chatting to us here on Sunday Footy on ABC Sport. We've heard about the coach search and the criteria for what the Essendon Football Club want. Did you contribute to putting that criteria together, Dan?
0: Yeah, well, there was a number of people within the club that have been consulted on it. You know, Tim and Caroline Monson, who's running it from the people and culture perspective. She's interviewed quite a number of people across the club. Yeah, so we've all sort of put our thoughts into the mixing pot and they've come up with the criteria.
1: What did you tell them this group needs as a coach?
0: I think we need someone that is going to build strong relationships with the players, develop them. You know, obviously the demographic of the team is quite young, but we've also got high-end talent. So we need to be able to develop this group really well. We need to build a connection amongst the group and the broader club, really. And we need to just get going in the right direction. You know, we think there's lots of decisions that have been made over the last 3 years that have laid a really good foundation for us. We'll get some more talent in at the end of this season. And then, yeah, I think there's a really strong platform to launch forward from here.
2: Dan McPherson with us on ABC Sport. I guess the question has been largely around the direction of the club, Dan, and you would have hoped to have had more than one win so far this season, but the decision to keep Zach Merritt to his contract last season, at the end of last season, is that a decision which you look back and say, we still made the right decision?
0: Yeah, I'm not certainly not unhappy with the decision that was made then. I think Zach's been a terrific contributor for us. He still continues to play at an incredibly high level, and his contribution around the playing group has been outstanding as well. You know, his ability to influence the playing group in team meetings, the way he trains, the standards he sets. You know, and again, we keep saying it, but we've got an incredibly young list, and we just need some of that experience and some of that elite talent to help lead the boys through, and Zach's done a terrific job.
2: And Dean Solomon's spoken about using him in that role across halfback to try and provide that run. If he came to you at the end of the season and said he wanted to explore a trade again, would the club's position still be the same, do you think?
0: We'd certainly have a good discussion again. Now, whether it ended up in the same spot or not, you know, there's a lot of water to go under the bridge there. But we'll wait. You know, those conversations will happen down the track if that's what he wants to do again. But yeah, again, he's contracted for next year, obviously. So any of those sort of discussions will happen towards the back end of the year.
2: And game number 4 for Dean Solomon this afternoon. So coming off the back of the bye, you spoke about it in terms of the ability to give the players a bit of a refresh and try and mentally sort of free them up. But in terms of the characteristics for Essendon fans coming along to want to see this afternoon under Dean Solomon, what are one or two of the game style things they should be trying to focus in on?
0: Oh, we'll have a really big emphasis around what happens in the middle of the ground. You know, obviously North Melbourne has terrific strength around the ball. You know, they have highly talented players, you know, in and around the ball, both young guys and more experienced players there. So the game will essentially be won and lost in there. So we'll have a massive emphasis on what happens in around the stoppages. And then if we can get the ball forward and work really hard to keep it in our forward end and make it difficult for them to transition the ball up the other end, hopefully that's what our fans will be able to see.
2: Two, as we let you go, Dan, as you sort of look towards the end of the season and the priority around draft picks, is there sort of a mindset in terms of what you feel like this current list needs to try and add most urgently?
0: Oh, I think it's fair to say we've got some gaps in multiple places, so we'll just be looking to get the best talent that we can in. Obviously, where we're currently sitting at the ladder, that'll give us a good look at the very pointy end of the draft, so we'll be really confident we'll be able to get some exceptional talent in the door.
3: Would you consider getting Josh Fraser as part of your coaching applicants?
0: Oh, if Josh wanted to have a look at it, I'm certainly be happy to talk to him about it. He's obviously doing an outstanding job at Carlton. From all I see and read, says he's not in the position to go for the Carlton job at the moment. So I assume that would mean that he's not in the position to go for the Essendon job as well. But if he was to be one of the applicants, we'd be more than happy to talk to him.
1: I should have asked this at the time as well, Dan. Sorry, bonus questions. Are you a believer that it needs to be an Essendon person?
0: No, I think it just needs to be the best coach for this group. Yeah, I think that the Essendon person narrative is severely overplayed, and I think we just need the best coach for this playing group and this club.
2: And finally, as we let you go, you've done

0: Well, you've withstood all our rapid-fire questions. Jai Caldwell plays his 100th game. So a good story today as you try and chase your second win.
1: Yeah, he's an outstanding person, first and foremost, but he's a terrific player as well, Jai. He's, you know, it's been hard work for him to get to 100. He's had to put up with a few injuries over the time, but he's tough as nails. And, yeah, he makes an enormous difference to the way that we want to play. Yeah, there'll be a great emphasis from the boys to see if we can get a victory for him in this important game for him.
0: Dan McPherson, always appreciate your time. Good luck this afternoon.
1: Thanks, guys.
0: Dan McPherson, the GM of footy from the Bombers, joining you on Sunday Footy on ABC Sport. There's no late changes for either side as the 10th place Kangaroos, 7 wins and 7 losses, take on the Bombers in 18th spot. Lions very quickly move from the Essendon side of things. We can take you straight back down and inside the North Melbourne camp, Loz.
2: Thanks, Clinchy. I'm with North Melbourne assistant coach Jed Adcock. You've covered a great time as the North Melbourne marching band is just coming past us. But Jed, thanks for your time so close to the match beginning. A real chance to get 3 in a row for your club for the first time since 2019. Does that feel like a bit of added motivation?
3: We haven't actually spoken about 3 in a row. I wasn't here during that period of time either. So we've just been, you know, trying to prioritise our, trying to get our defensive system right, our defensive action. Clearly our contest work around the ball, and then from that hopefully our offence flows off the back of that, and then it gives us a good chance to be in the game. So that's mainly been our focus so far.
2: How do you feel the defence has been faring? I think back to a couple of weeks ago with Cam Zerha and Charlie Comben in those dying stages against West Coast when they showed great composure. Have you been happy with how they're developing?
3: It's been a really interesting year so far. Clearly against probably the, you know, the top 8 teams, we've probably leaked a little bit too much over 100. And again, against the teams that are, you know, 10 and below or 12 and below, we've been managed to, you know, keep them at quite a low score. So it's just been about a bit of consistency. We've leaked from centre square bounce and D50. So other than that, we've been okay. Yeah, it's just trying to find continuity in the group back there. Obviously, we've put Cam Zerha back there. You know, Luke Parker went back there at the start of the year. So, you know, Josh Goeder, what a great story this is for 834 days later. So that, and just with a bit of consistency, and as I said, a little bit upfield with our, you know, forward squeezing out, our mids being out of pressure, try and get some hack ball, win it back a bit higher up the field and go back at them that way.
2: I'll send you straight upstairs for some more questions from Bob Murphy and Daniel Harford.
4: Yeah, Daniel Harford, mate, thanks for your time this afternoon. Good luck. On a scale of 1 to 10, where would you rank marching band, human caterpillar pre-games?
3: The Wiggles have rocked up, so I'm just trying to work out who's here. But you've got Henry the Octopus and Wags. I know those two. Dorothy's here, so it's different, that's for sure.
5: Wisdom Tree. Tree of Wisdom.
4: Yeah, Tree of Wisdom.
3: The Tree of Wisdom, that's his name. There you go, I didn't know that one.
4: Don't forget that, Jed, for goodness sake. Sorry, you might need that at half-time. Hey, I'm interested in how much of what's happened in the last 2 weeks was a reflection of what happened 3 weeks ago against Fremantle, where things didn't quite go to plan, but you're able to reset.
3: Yeah, I think it was just what I said before a little bit. We've probably played some really good footy against the teams that are probably in the top half of the table, but clearly against Freo, you know, Freo are clearly a class team. Whether, you know, coming off the back of the bye or a little bit short of a run, I'm not sure with that, but we just weren't quite prepared for them, and they were clearly very electric that day. We did have a really nice chat. Wouldn't say it was nice chat, but we'll say nice chat after the game going into West Coast. And even then, we didn't get everything right, but we're probably just, once again, we brought it back to focus on our defensive intent and application. So we felt like we've got that better the last couple of weeks. Clearly, once again, we've got to get it right again today and keep improving on that. But we feel like we get that aspect of our game okay, then the rest of it's in pretty good stead.
4: How much more consistent do you need from your young kids? And I love some of the talent you've got on the list. Dersmer O'Sullivan, Wardlaw, LDU, just to name a few. Yep. They were really quiet last week against Richmond. Your experienced guys really stood up and dominated last week. How do you try and fast-track that development for consistency for that next generation of stars?
3: I've been really lucky in my position to spend a lot of years at Brizzy under Fags early days and learn very quickly that these young guys, you just got to get games into them. And it takes time.
4: Yep.
3: It's really hard to fast track it without giving them games. So Dersme, you just got to keep giving him the games that requires him. And today we get, you know, Will Dawson back into the ruck, so another game into him. So it's really just trying to allow these guys to flourish on the big stage as quick as possible. We felt like, you know, clearly Luke Parker's had a terrific year this year for us going bound back, but it's just about getting their roles done, playing consistent footy, getting the roles done. Don't have to do any more any less, just get that done, whatever is required at that stage. And as I said, just continue to try and get games into them as quick as possible.
0: Jed, we really appreciate your time. I know you've got to get back into the team meetings and the last-minute preparations. What's the final thing you're most mindful about around the Bombers?
3: Besides Zach Merritt. Yes. And it's a really different one. Clearly, last time we played him, whatever round it was, sorry, we had Foss play on him playing midfield, but he's gone to half-backs. So, do you move Foss to half-forward? Do you try and just play your forward through him that way? That's a bit of a curveball what we do there. So clearly we've got a plan around it, but he can pull you apart by the way he plays and where he starts. So we just got to be really mindful of that. And then they've got some really big forwards that are taking some clunks, and you get Kakko back in at dangerous ground level. So I was listening to Dan McPherson talk, and clearly the game's going to be won in the middle. Contest, win that, get it forward, try and play territory and lock it in your front half.
0: Really appreciate your time, Jed. Good luck this afternoon.
3: Cheers. Thanks, guys.
0: Jed Adcock joining us from the Kangaroos. It was back in round three that North Melbourne was able to snap that 12-game winning streak for the Bombers over North Melbourne, and they prevailed by 12 points. So Dan McPherson and Jed Adcock giving you the insights from both clubs, Matt Lynch and Ben Cameron, to call the action. Daniel Halford and Bob Murphy, your experts on ABC Sport. The challenges for the Kangaroos as they try and get their best side out on the park and trying to eliminate some of those little areas where they need to try and continue and improve. And the back line, as Jed outlined there, has been one where they are mindful of how much they do concede, and they rely so much on their midfield to support them in that.
6: Yeah, today is it screams to me it's a should day for North Melbourne. Should is one of those uncomfortable words in elite level sport of, we should win today. Oh, we should get over the line today.
7: Essendon, you used to get really mad when people said that to you.
6: It would set me right off if you were coming up against a side like Essendon today that had won one game in 27 weeks. People go, you should be all right this week. You just don't, that sort of presumption start to seep in.
7: Like family members,
6: anyone,
7: barista.
6: Anyone. People Snowy off the tram, could be anyone. Don't use the word should. But today is a classic should day for North Melbourne. And I think there would be potentially some, it's a tricky preparation for them. Because, so Essendon are off the bye, they've got some numbers back in. They've had such a tumultuous season, and multiple seasons. But, when the coach is removed and you have an interim coach. So how do you get a line on their style? It can potentially be a little bit tricky. But at the end of the day, North Melbourne, if their development is on track and we are to believe their best stuff, then today should be an absolute formality right from the opening bounce. But correct. We'll see.
7: Do you know why should is such a bad word? It's basically, in sporting context, a synonym for expectation, which Ben Crow, the master mental skills coach, has worked so well with Richmond, with Ash Barty, with innumerable other sports stars, will tell you that is the worst word in sport, because expectation just puts so much pressure on you that completely ruins your ability to go out and perform.
4: Well, history's proven that, hasn't it?
7: Yep.
4: And not many people master the art of coping with the pressure. So that's why you get the fluctuation in performances when that expectation becomes real and becomes public. That's the other thing. It becomes public. All of a sudden, that changes the dimension of it, the weight of it. For most people in sport, most people on the planet, really, very few, only the gifted, are able to compartmentalise and go out there and do their business on the back of just process and all that sort of stuff, the boring stuff, which guys like Ben preach, which is absolutely the right way to go about it, but it's hard to do.
7: Mm.
4: We're human beings and human doings and all sorts of stuff.
7: Well,
4: I'm all with you, mate. I'm with you. I know where you're going. I'm picking up what you're putting down. But it's absolutely that day for North Melbourne. Listening to Jed talk about that matchup with Merritt and O'Sullivan. So O'Sullivan plays on, tags him. He has 24, I think it was, in round three. Merritt has 10, kicks a goal. His lowest tally, I think, in his career.
7: Yeah.
4: And then you hear him talk about Zach's playing on half-back, so what do we do? I wouldn't mind betting the Finn ends up hanging around Zach a fair bit this afternoon again, just to try and get in his head and make sure that Essendon don't get any drive from him, who I'm really sure would be keen to do something about that last performance.
7: Yeah, and it's what Zach wouldn't want. You've both probably been tagged at different periods of your career.
4: Heavily.
7: Like someone who's got the better of you, you don't want them coming to you again, do you? Or do you?
6: Part of me thinks you should flip it.
7: Yeah.
6: Get on the front foot with it. I'd like Zach Merritt going, I want to show you that doesn't happen twice.
7: Yeah. nobody beat Zach Merritt twice in a row. But yeah, I was more going along the lines of like a self-fulfilling prophecy. There's teams you play poorly against for whatever reason and it seems to repeat.

0: It was normally Brad Scott and the Brisbane Lions. Thanks for bringing it up. couldn't quite deal with Brad and the Brisbane Lions at the time, Bob, for whatever reason. He was faster than me, stronger than me. He was
1: meaner.
0: Well, he'd be much meaner than me, yeah. Both of them were, the Scott boys. But no,
2: I had to tag Andrew McLeod one day.
0: Did you?
2: It was my Vietnam.
0: How did you do that?
2: I didn't. evidently, probably it didn't look like I did. That was a tough day at the office. That's Adelaide cool. Oval, Andrew McLeod.
0: So, what a player. What about Robert Harvey at Waverley?
2: Oh, that's not where you want to be.
0: I ended up with 42. I don't think I was very good that day, Robert.
1: what were the positions, Bob? Were you playing on a back flank and he was playing half forward, or the other way around?
2: He was playing half back, and so yep. I was a tagging half forward.
1: So that's the same as Finn and yep. Zach. How difficult is it to tag someone as a half forward?
2: Well, Andrew was in the votes that day. So that's how I would answer that. It's even more difficult.
0: That's harder.
2: Yeah. Andrew would dare you. He would start taking you to different places just to mess with you a little bit, and he's smiling at me, knowing that I'm what I'm trying to do, and manipulating and all these sort of little mind games of he knew what was up.
3: That's so did you walk in the next time you played and said, give me McLeod, I'm keen to redeem myself?
2: No. No, I didn't flip the script on that one. Checkmate. I think we need to go in a different direction, Coach.
4: I think it's time we explore other options. The Kangaroos, you might have heard, have made their way out onto Dockland. So they're out warming up, and the Bombers are just a few moments away. So 7 wins and 7 losses for North Melbourne. Their losses this season have come against Fremantle, Adelaide, Sydney, Geelong, GWS, Brisbane and the West Coast Eagles. But they haven't lost to a side sort of down the bottom portion of the ladder, really, since that early season form where they fluctuate a bit more. So they've won 3 of their last 4. Their forward line is still the intriguing part. Cooper Trembath has come in and played that role as almost the second key tall, and Cam Zerha, as Jed Adcock spoke about, has almost played a role across half-back. And with Paul Curtis out of the lineup this afternoon, it will be interesting to see what their best forward line mix looks like.
0: Yeah, and that's the challenge for Alistair Clarkson, isn't it? To try and find a mix that is going to be potent enough to hit the scoreboard often enough against this Essendon outfit, but just more so for the growth of this group long term as well. How do we shape this going forward, not just for the next 8 weeks, whatever it is, but for the next 3 years? How do we position ourselves to have a crew of players that can go and play forward of the footy and impact the way we want to impact? And that's his challenge at the moment. He talked about the challenge of the defensive system with Jed Adcock before and the defensive personnel, but forward of the footy is just as big a challenge as far as I'm concerned.
4: So that's the Kangaroos side of things. The Bombers have won one of their last 25 matches, and we just see a shot at our monitor of Dean Solomon, who has his playing group hunched in around him, and off the spirit of Port Adelaide in the showdown last night, you'd imagine he'd be reciting something about being the underdog and no one expecting us to win. And yet some of the personnel returning this afternoon, Merritt, Caldwell, Parrish and Kakko, means that a lot of Essendon fans come along thinking we're more than half a chance today. What's the key for Essendon to being in the game to start with?
0: I think Dan McPherson hit it on the head. I think you've got to get your best guys around the footy and get some territory against the Kangaroos and make them get past you. They're a bit of a kick mark team. The Kangas certainly were last week early in the game against the Tigers, who couldn't lay a glove on them. I think the pressure rating's got to be really high in the first quarter from the Bombers, and their guys around contest have to be really physical. Because as I said to Jed before, the midfield talent of the Kangaroos were largely disappointing last week. All the guns, all the young guns, they didn't fire a shot, really. It's an ordinary game of footy, but they didn't really fire a shot. So if you're Dean Solomon and the midfield coach of Essendon, and you get those guys back in, you're getting Caldwell back in, you've got Parrish back in, McGrath can go through there as well, let alone Kakko, little centre-bounce appearance every now and then.
1: Do you even put Zach in there, maybe?
0: Well, yeah, I don't know.
1: I don't think he will, but
0: I'd probably keep him behind the ball. That's what they're sort of stuck to, I think.
1: Yeah.
0: That's what they want to see happen.
1: It is interesting. Like,
0: but they're good enough to win that area of the ground, that's what I'm saying.
1: And then take territory. I feel like at the moment everybody's seduced by sexy ball movement. We've loved the Orange Tsunami for years. We got so excited about the forward handball, but it's still a territory game. Win it out of the middle, get it in your front half, and if you can, turn it over as close as you can to your attacking goal, and you'll score. Is that a fair synopsis, Bob and Huff?
2: That's basically the roadmap for modern footy, isn't it? It's still, for all of what you just said about the ball movement, and we've seen the game be dictated by the outside run and how you use the ball. But you're 100% right. You still have to get your hands on it and play it in your forward half, and the pressure builds and you get shots on goal. That's kind of 101 for how it goes. under the roof here at Docklands, it is faster. So it is there is going to be more run and bounce and run and carry. So it's not a day of yardage by any stretch, but if you can get your hands on it, you get your beautiful conditions to make the opposition pay.
0: And transition from the back half is sexy. We love it. We love it. But it's not sustainable to win games. And certainly I don't think it's going to win your finals. When the pressure really ramps up and you're playing against the best, other best teams. You're not winning finals. Worrying about... That can happen sometimes. Sorry, Bob. Did I interrupt you? Yeah.
3: We're going to hear your stomach.
2: Yeah. Curry at lunch.
0: Defensive 50 to forward 50 is not going to win your grand finals. That's not the way it's going to be won. Forward half 40 will win your grand finals. So you've got to be able to play that as a template, a roadmap, as you say, Bob, to get your half a chance to compete come the finals. Now, these teams probably, well, North Melbourne are a chance for a wildcard spot, so they're trying to build that. Essendon are a long way from that, but they've got to start somewhere. That's the foundation of your game.
4: Alistair Clarkson's out of contract the end of next season. Do you think it's important that they do feature in that wildcard spot, North Melbourne, to prove their progression? Do you think their fans are running out of patience?
0: I think their fans are running out of patience. I absolutely do.
4: Yep.
0: Certainly the Kangaroo supporters that I know, they're running out of patience. Look, they've won seven games. I think that's progress.
4: That's progression, isn't it?
0: Yeah, that's progress.
4: But is it enough? Yeah, that'll be the question.
0: Yeah.
1: I still think the one that'll come back to bite them on the backside is that loss to West Coast earlier on in the year. Like, they should be 8-6 right now instead of level at 7-7. Like, that's a bad loss in hindsight.
0: But you're going to get that, those performances from teams in this position.
1: But I think the point is that
0: they're riding the roller coaster. They're up and down.
1: Like, they should be a little more up with where they're at the moment if they're going to play wild cards.
0: What did they win last year?
4: Five.
0: Yeah, so seven down already. They'll win another. You reckon they'll win another two or three? Mm.
2: I think they've definitely progressed. Whether they play in the wild card, for me, it's less about that. It's more, I've got round 19 circled for them. So they play the Demons in round 19. They have to front up against those teams that are above them. They're in that next category. Yep. Because I think against sides like Essendon, and, you know, I imagine we'll see a good performance by North Melbourne today. But they just can't have these performances like the one against Fremantle where they just don't show up. They just don't want it enough. And that's the question mark for me. So if they can get to that Melbourne game and they might get rolled, but they have to actually arrive and prepare like they think they can win it, not just against the teams that are around them on the ladder.
4: Port Adelaide and Collingwood are the next two opponents for North Melbourne after Port's win last night. That adds to the intrigue. The Bombers have made their way out on the Docklands. They're going through their preparations at the moment. Bob, we asked Dan McPherson about the future for Zach Merritt. He's had the buzz shave and he very vulnerably spoke in the media about some of the media attention in which he's had throughout the season, trying to defend his own position, and he's fronted back up and done everything he possibly can as a former captain now. Do you think they'll want to hang on to him at season's end, or would that be a conversation they'd be willing to revisit depending on what the offers are? If you could get two first-round picks for him, would that be enough to get a deal done?
2: Well, we can only go on the history of last year. So I would have thought if the club was going to move, that was the opportunity last year, and then now they've made their bed and they lie in it, so they commit to it. That would be my expectation, that no, that was the call made then and you just push on. But it does seem to be with Zach in particular that things can change pretty quickly.
0: They've got an out to soften that stance with a new coach coming in.
4: Yep.
0: They can always,
2: that's the unknown part of it. Yeah, like they essentially could be a new club.
0: New coach wants to get some draft picks in, draft collateral in before Tassie comes in. So they've got a soft out. If they let him go and say it's all too hard and take what they get for him, they've got a soft out for it.
1: Plus,
0: so either way can work for them.
1: Brad came out and said that he thought it was the right decision to let him go, but he was overruled.
0: Yeah, I don't think...
4: But that's the question, isn't it? Is if you're very much at the starting point of a rebuild, you probably go, well, is there that much point in desperately hanging on to a guy who's 30 years of age and, well, he's contracted for another 12 months? Is that going to affect the culture? Depending on if you were the coach, half who walked in, you'd be wanting all talent you can possibly get because there's a lot of work to be done at the moment.
0: Yeah, there's a heap of work to be done. I don't think... If I get the job, And I'll be half a chance, I reckon.
4: You're not an Essendon man, but that's a, Dan McPherson said that's not a deal breaker. It might be some of the other parts.
1: In fact, as a former Hawthorn and Carlton person, you couldn't be less of an Essendon
0: and
1: person.
0: And Collingwood supporter as a kid. I am out of the game, out of the running. If I was a new coach, I would encourage them to trade Zach Merritt.
2: Mm.
1: Yeah, I agree.
0: For whatever you can get.
1: Yep.
0: Get me what you can, and we'll just deal with it. Because he's not really going to help us win finals in the next 4 years anyway. He's been a brilliant player, and I love watching Zach Merritt play, and I'm not trying to push him out of the door, but it seems like he wants to go. If I'm the new coach, let him go. We'll get what we can.
2: Well, that's the other element to it as well. Of, you know, okay, the strategic of what you get in and, you know, the development of the list, all those sort of things, but they're also at a point, Essendon, of if you're not absolutely 100% all in, Zach, we just have to move on. They need everyone there to be absolutely physically, spiritually, emotionally all in. And if for whatever reason he can't do that anymore at Essendon, well then move on.
0: But you know what it's like. Not everyone's always all in. And once you're not, it can create all sorts of problems within the group if they hang around.
2: It is accentuated, isn't it, when he's your best player and he's your former captain. That's where I think it becomes difficult.
0: It's a bit messy for me.
4: And I guess you compare that narrative with someone like Zach Butters, who's wanting to come back to Victoria, and the sentiment is, well, if you're playing like you did last night and you're doing everything you can for the team to try and get wins, then maybe we bid you farewell with our best wishes. And yet for Zach Merritt, the toll of being down a club at the bottom of the ladder and feeling like you're not seeing that progress and that hope that you're looking for makes you wonder, as a professional athlete, whether you just need a fresh start. The two captains make their way to the middle of Docklands. It's North Melbourne in 10th spot. There's 7 wins and 7 losses. The Bombers in 18th, just 1 win so far for this season. Lauren Borden sitting in the front row for us this afternoon. Loz, how's the crowd building below you?
5: Thanks, Clinch. I was just looking around and having a spotting of some of their, I guess, more emptier bays. There's fewer people here than I maybe expected on a Sunday arvo. The school holidays have just started, which I think is why there was a lot of the wiggles and all the noise going on. It's kids' month, so that's why there's all those activations going on. But a smaller crowd than what I would have expected at this moment. It might continue to build. Nick Larkey and Andy McGrath did just meet in the middle, shake hands and have the coin toss. Andy McGrath won, and Essendon will be kicking towards the Coventry end of Docklands in this first term. So a beautiful day outside, sunny but crisp, obviously under the lid because it is a day game. But Essendon to kick towards the right-hand side of your radio dial in this first quarter.
4: Thanks, Loz. Looking forward to your contributions throughout the afternoon. A couple of the good stories of both sides. Jack Caldwell plays his 100th game, year 8 for him. He featured in 11 games for the Giants. And you might have heard Jed Adcock make the reference to Josh Gota, who returns to AFL footy. Some 2 years in the absence, 834 days he returns after suffering hamstring and calf injuries. It was an Achilles injury that allowed him to play one game in 2024. So he's back out there for the Roos this afternoon.
0: Can't believe we got through a pre-game without referencing Bob's excellent singing on World Beatles Day during the week.
1: It's nearly as good as Luke Ball singing Mr. Brightside.
4: We might have some time post-game, so don't think you've got out of jail yet, Bob.
0: Excellent.
2: I've got to rest the instrument.
0: It was brilliant.
4: who wins out of North Melbourne and Essendon?
0: Kangas.
2: Kangas by 12 points.
1: Dons.
2: 60 points.
0: 60?
4: For me as well.
0: Righto.
4: It's round 16 of the AFL. The Kangas look to continue their climb, and the Bombers searching for their first win under Dean Solomon. Here's Ben Cameron.
1: Bryan and Trembath, they share it in the middle. Wardlaw out after it, gets the handball out to Sheezel. Off to O'Sullivan, kicks the Roos inside 50. Low down, Darling can't mark. Follows up at ground level, gets the handball away. Back to O'Sullivan, back feeds his handball. Back to Blamires, and they work it out. Sheezel kicks back inside 50. No mark taken, ball on the deck. O'Sullivan, a third disposal for him. The Dons try and work it out through Setterfield. He gets it out to Bryan. There's a free kick. They come back and go the way of Will Setterfield. So scores level through the opening 37 seconds. Sunday footy on ABC Sport.
0: Guess who's playing on Zach Merritt?
4: Who's that?
0: Finn O'Sullivan.
4: Yes. Let's re-meet. 1-2 in the end as the kick comes up the wing, and Mason Redmond takes the mark from Setterfield's kick. Looks around the outer side. Kick is over the head of Nate Caddy. Spawned away by Zerha. Had support in the end from the hand pass that comes in to Luke Davies-Uniac. The kick down low for Sheezel. Gave it back to Davies-Uniac through the middle of the ground. Spargo gives it back. Great give and get as Davies-Uniac gets the 55. Vacant goal square. Drives it long. In the end, Darling lets it bounce through. The Kangas with the opening goal of the match. Inside 90 seconds. And Luke Davies-Uniac setting the tone with some of his work rate. They're 1-6 to the Bombers, yet to score. Daniel Harford and Bob Murphy with you on ABC Sport.
2: Well, it ends up being a pretty easy goal in the end, but just the half tackle, not quite a missed tackle from Essendon in the middle of the ground. Was it Ben Mackay? I'm just trying to...
0: Charlie Spargo was the one who got the hands off.
2: And then...
0: Setterfield.
2: Setterfield. Wraps up the Kangaroos play through the middle of the ground, but just lets him out. So the handball gets free, and then they're completely offside, and the Kangaroos run it all the way. It's just got to be harder than that in the middle of the ground.
1: Had a quiet three games, Luke Davies-Uniac. His last three, averaging less than 20 disposals. He's got three and a goal already today, so off to a hot start. Brian wins the tap down in the middle, straight to Durham. He can't pick it up. Has to turn tackler on Trembath. Now Wardlaw, great pick up and burst through them. Kick inside 50, and Larkey leads out and marks 47 metres out directly in front.
0: Wardlaw busy early with both clearances so far. That was a brilliant pickup in traffic. I saw Marcus Bontempelli had a moment last week. It wasn't quite Bontempelli, yes, but it wasn't far off.
1: Nick Larkey, only goalless once this year. Boot to ball from right on 50. The captain sets it out to the right and misses. 1-1-7 plays. No score. Essendon haven't gone inside 50 yet. 3-0 the way of the Kangas.
4: As Mason Redmond looks to bring the Bombers back into play. Kicks to Harrison Jones, who marks in the right back pocket. Redmond around the back. Receives the hand pass. Hemmed into the boundary line. Kick down low for Caldwell. Sport away from him. Ricochets back to Redmond. Releases the run of Andy McGrath. The captain from halfback down low to Durham, who just got his fingertips underneath it to take the mark. He's at right halfback for the Bombers, trailing by 7 points. Redmond's kept running. He'll get involved once more as he runs the boundary line. Caleb Daniel off his chase. The kick up towards half forward, where the mark is taken at right half forward. El Akchar kicks into the pocket. It's a little wide in the end of Caddy and also Dersman. It goes out of play for a boundary throw-in. First inside 50 for the Bombers for the match. A throw-in in the right forward pocket.
1: O'Brien and Coleman Jones. Coleman Jones bringing it down for the Kangas. Caldwell onto it in game 100. Off to Dyson Sharp. Essendon in their back pocket, or their forward pocket rather, as he gives it off to El Ashka. Hooks the kick centrally. Blamires is there for the Roos. Handball too hot for Sheezel. Durham goes in, jams it on the boot. Something out of nothing from Sammy Durham. A spiritual leader at Essendon. And he kicks there first of the afternoon. 1-1-7 plays, 1-6. 4 minutes into the opening term, Bob Murphy and Daniel Harford.
2: Well, he's a good player, Harry Sheezel. I don't think he'll do that again, where he's just completely lost the handle of the ball. He just left it behind, fell out of his hands, and Durham was good enough just to throw it on his boot. Really made something out of not a lot there. Harry Sheezel, he won't do that again.
0: Nah.
2: In a hurry, Harry Sheezel. Just completely left the ball behind.
0: It's a really good effort to get so much purchase on that snap.
2: Got good power, didn't he?
0: Durham, yeah. He's my favourite Essendon player. I love him. Yep. I reckon he's awesome.
1: And when they're going poorly, I've said this previously, it's like he has like a visceral response to it. Like he just goes and does something hard. Tackles someone hard, bumps someone hard. Something.
2: He's all in.
1: Something.
4: He and George Wardlaw, a couple of fan favourites. Davies-Uniac gets the clearance of North Melbourne back in the middle of the ground. Trembath was shoved underneath it. No free kick. McGrath's onto it. Spargo's onto him. Has to hurry a hand pass out towards the back pocket. Desperation for the Bombers as Day Wicks is tackled. And the ball is locked up just inside the 50-metre arc. A couple of steps in from the boundary. North Melbourne 1-1-7. Essendon 1-6. Through 5.5 minutes on ABC Sport. Insufficient intent there from the Bombers as they tried to hurry it out of play, and the umpire says the free kick will go North Melbourne's way against Setterfield. And George Wardlaw has it. Just outside 50, pokes the kick looking for Larkey, who juggles the mark. In the end, had barely a metre to move with Zach Reid in tow, but was just able to hold his positioning in front and protect the footy. Hang on.
0: What's happened?
4: Umpire said...
0: Dropped it.
4: He dropped it. Mark's not paid.
0: Oh, no. Yeah.
4: So oh, wow. Ball up. So umpires converged, decided in the end that it would be a ball up from the stoppage. Setterfield's kick high in the ground. Let's have a look on the replay here. Did it bounce out at the last moment? That's, I think, what the umpires thought, but on the replay, I'm not 100% convinced.
0: No, not convinced at all.
2: I would have thought that's a mark, but...
1: Yeah. Well, either way, whether it did or it didn't, I feel like the mark was paid and then it wasn't. I'd have to go back and check that. But anyway, McGrath with the clearance into the middle of the ground for Essendon. Punched away there Onto it quickly, Larky. He gets rid of it. A quick kick inside 50 from Spargo. There's a turnover. Blamire's rather, and now Essendon can work it out quickly. The exiting kick onto Caldwell on the defensive point of the square. North Melbourne by a point, 7 minutes into the opening term.
4: Kicks through the middle of the ground where Zerhar makes the spoil. Spargo's hand pass to Daniel, little loose. Opens up the possibility. Sharp went in aggressively. In the end, Sheasel might have given away a free kick. Bombers take it back. Centerfield 1-2. Gets the right half forward. Looks out wide. Nate Caddy's on the lead. And he marks 60 out from home. Looks up into the pocket. Mackay's on the move and he can't take the mark. Spoiled away in the end. Good battle there taking place. It's picked up by Harvey. Gets the hand pass away. Daniel got it from Simpkin. Hugs the boundary line with a kick up towards halfback where the mark is taken by Trimbar.
1: Moves it on to Simpkin, who forwards the handball away towards Daniel, who gets it on to Constanti. Now to Sheasel. Chaining handballs down the wing north. Simpkin kicks inside 50. Davey Zubiak marks.
2: Oh, no.
1: Has Larky all open. Misses him. Larky gathers. Snaps and misses.
0: Who had the goal square?
1: Oh, that Spargo. Should have been Spargo. So much easier than it was. Yes. North made a meal of it.
0: How did he miss it?
2: Yeah, that is substandard AFL footy right there.
4: North Melbourne hope they'd left those sort of moments behind. A chance goes begging. Caldwell from halfback. His kick is over the head in the end of Sullivan Roby, who can't reel it in. And that will be a lasso free kick. And the Kangas will take it to right halfback. What could have been? Caleb Daniel gets it from Harvey.
0: It's a tough watch early.
4: Sure is. Gets the hand pass away to Zerhar. Lining up across halfback in this afternoon. Long kick up towards half forward. O'Sullivan caught behind and the mark is taken by Pryor. At half-back for the Bombers. So North by 2 points. 1-2-8 to Essendon, 1-6. Matt Clinch and Ben Cameron call the action. Lauren Borden down on the boundary. Daniel Harford and Bob Murphy, your experts.
1: Pryor waits a kick to the wing and Zerhar just able to lead his man to the football and take the mark. Spending more time down back. North Melbourne back with the footy. He shorts his kick to Sheasel. Sheasel between wing and half forward. He'll wait a ball into the pocket, looking for Darling. Spoiled away by Redmond. Out the back it goes. I think they're pretty happy to see it out. Harrison Jones running it in, but just after it had crossed the line, a throw in right forward pocket for North.
0: 8-2 inside 50s early in favour of the Kangas. It's a warning sign in the coach's box already for Dean Solomon.
1: North by 2 points. Coleman Jones palms it down in front. Pryor nearly misses it, trying to get the clearing snap. Ball still bobbling around. Forward pocket here for North. Davies Uniac extracts it out to Spargo. He can't gather it cleanly. Now Merritt, he gets it out for Essendon. And eventually Parrish to McGrath. Run down. Caught holding the ball. Luke Davies Uniac with the lunging, desperate tackle. North by a couple of points and back with the ball at half forward.
2: Fabulous tackle. Just the intent and the endeavour to chase. But then to, as he laid his hands on him, just to twist McGrath so he couldn't get a boot to ball.
4: Kick the opening goal of the game. Sends it inside 50. Trembass the target. Zach Reed in from the side. Takes the mark for the Bombers. 25 metres out from his defensive goal.
0: He's growing every week in this role. Zach Reed for the Bombers is looking pretty good.
4: We saw him against the Blues a few weeks ago now where his confidence and his marking was back to almost his best. Zach Merritt across half-back. Kick over the head of Nate Caddy. And the mark is taken by Aiden Corr across half-back. Into the middle of the ground. He's kicked to Sheasel on the bounce. In bright pink boots this afternoon. Switches across half-back and Caleb Daniel takes the mark. 40 disposals last week. Comes inboard to Wardlaw, who cuts on his right. Spots Davies Uniac free, just to the right of the centre circles. Continues to transition, trying to stretch the Essendon defence. Hand pass to Corr, up past halfway, inside 50. Larky somehow ended up with a one-on-one matchup with McGrath. And in front position, he was always going to be a comfortable mark there.
0: And you picked the problem there for the Bombers' defence. How he ended up with a one-on-one with McGrath, I'll never know. Caught it in a handover somewhere, but that's something they cannot afford to have. Once the Kangaroos got possession of the half-back, the guys behind the ball for the Bombers had to be really sharp and smart on who they were having to locate and trying to cover off on. That's the worst scenario possible for the Bombers back on.
4: 31 goals, 13 for the new North Melbourne captain this season as he starts out to the right, 35 metres out from goal. And he misses across the face of goal. Trembath rises up against the behind post and the umpires are going to converge as to whether this was across the behind line. It's in play for North Melbourne, it's a great mark. And for Essendon, it's a question as to where was the fellow ruck, given the fact that Reed was there
2: mark.
4: The field umpire and the boundary umpire come together. And I think this will be paid a mark, but we're going to check.
1: You're probably a little gun shy after last night.
0: Well, what do you mean? What do you mean? What a disaster the whole technology thing is at the moment, the way we're using it or not using it. It's a shambles.
4: Cooper Trenbarth, 193 centimetres, but his athletic prowess as he rises up against the left behind post. And the question is here.
0: It'll be a mark.
2: Mark.
0: Ball's not over the line.
4: I don't think there's any part of the ball that would be behind the padding of the post. So
0: the whole world can see this right now. Why is there a decision? The decision should be made.
4: And one of the camera angles we're getting is the left goal post, which doesn't really give you any angle given the right goal post is in the way. So we're just trying to work out whether he juggled the mark, which I don't think he did.
0: That was a clean grab.
2: The mark, guys. Play it. Just
0: why are we waiting so long?
2: Come on now.
6: Review complete. Looking at these angles, we can see the ball's controlled before crossing the back of the behind line. Decision on the scoreboard.
0: Well, they got it right.
4: So the review comes through at 12:25 on the game clock. So that took about a minute and 10 seconds.
0: That's way too long.
2: It was a painful minute.
4: And Cooper Trenbarth, all he cares is he ends up with a footy in his hands. He's emerging forward, 22 goals, 5, comes out, curls the angle, that slams it across the face and through for a minor score. The Kangas fans thought it went high, but it didn't go straight, a minor score. So North are missing a few chances at the moment. They lead by 3 points.
0: I reckon he celebrated.
1: Yeah, he did.
0: He hit the post.
1: Merritt taking the kick in. That's a turnover, sliding into mark, big Dawson. So Dawson for the Kangas. Kicks into the man on the mark, ricochets away. Blackiston after the loose footy. Parrish goes into, gets rid of it, away towards Dersma. He kicks it off the deck. Parrish goes and gets it. Rushes a kick into the middle and Kakko marks. He's bracketed by a couple of Kangas, but able to hold on. Chips it short. Finds Roby. The boyhood Don. He'll kick back into the defensive 50 and find McGrath.
0: I like the Roby selection in the draft. He's a good player. He's going to be something.
1: They complete the switch. McGrath to Reid. Out to Ridley. Kicks around the wing and finds Sharp here on the dock side of the ground.
4: He looks to just work it over the top to half forward. And Sullivan Roby has it. No one's on the mark, so he can wind up and kick from 52. Instead, look to the goal square. Mackay takes the mark. And Zerha couldn't get back to really offer any support. So he claims it at the top of the goal square and a chance to try and put through the Bombers second and take the lead after the Kangas butchered a few at the other end.
2: Gee, there's some opportunities for both teams. If they can just look after the football, you wouldn't say either side is playing lockdown, tight defence over the ground.
4: He's been a forward since round 12, Ben Mackay, as he comes in and puts through his first goal of the afternoon. Off the back of 1-3 against the Demons before the bye. And he gives the Bombers the lead through the 14-minute mark of the opening term. 2-12 to North Melbourne, 1-9. This is Sunday Footy on ABC Sport with Bob Murphy and Daniel Harford.
0: Well, chances are, coming into the game, that's what you're going to get, Bob. You're going to get some opportunities between the arcs if you can hold on to the footy. Both teams, contested possession, North Melbourne ranked 15th, Essendon ranked 18th. There's not a lot of... They're not looking for the scrimmage, these two teams, or incapable when it is in that situation. Essendon 16th for tackles, 17th for tackles inside 50. So they just cannot retain it when they get it in there. Marks inside 50, they're 16th and 17th as well. So it's going to hit the deck a lot.
2: Mm.
0: And it's going to be pinballing between the arcs, or should be, if you go by the way that the season's panned out already for those two teams, pinballing between the arcs. So if you're good enough to control the ball, you will score.
1: Essendon's first lead of the day. Blackiston wins the tap down for Parrish. There's a holding free kick. We go to Durham. Durham kicks for a leading Blackiston. Wide out on the point of the square. Blackiston looks into the pocket. Mackay on a searching lead and he's got it again. Geez, looked assertive as a forward. In a way we didn't see when he was a defender. And he'll go back and kick for goal from left half forward. Essendon have scored from 32% of his inside 50 targets since he moved to become a forward in round 12, as Clinchy mentioned. Right footer, right side for a right footer, and it's a good-looking kick. It's just missing against the old mob, of course. Essendon leading by 4 points, 16 minutes into the opening term. They've kicked the last two goals.
4: North started with 10 of the first 12 inside 50, so the Bombers getting their chance to try and arrest some of the momentum. Zerha takes it from the back pocket, the kick in from Parker. He's going to give it back to Parker. As they look for Wardlaw, risky kick, sport away. Caddy's a chance, can't gather. Wardlaw spins out of traffic. Won the footy, went into bait. Hand pass away to Stevens. Gets the hand pass to Harvey. Hand pass forward is a turnover. Daywicks with a hand pass back to Sharp. Drives it inside 50 for the Bombers. Mackayzo gets the field. Brought down in the air by Caddy. Hand pass comes to Roby. Gets the hand pass to Kakko. Dodging and weaving. Durham over the top. Looking for Caddy. Daniel knocks it away. It spills back to Durham. It's messy. Parrish has a fly-on shot and goal and misses to the right-hand side from only about 35 metres out in the right forward pocket. The Bombers lead by 4 points with the last three scores in the match.
1: A little bit laborious from both teams at the moment as Daniel moves it in short to McKercher. He gives it back to Daniel, who moves it on to Parker. He kicks up to the wing for Sheezel. Handball to Daniel to McKercher. Breaks it up with a kick. A long kick inside 50. And Zane Dersma is on the end of it. One half of the two Dersma brothers out there today. His older brother Xavier on the other team. He marks 40 metres out, slight angle to the right.
0: Laborious. I saw John Sitka out there just a second ago, just trying to get him to sign up to the unions. Speaking of labour intensive, goodness me.
2: Yep, it's chaotic, isn't it?
1: Can hear Lauren giggling away to that. As Zane Dersma comes in, his drop punt is across the goal mouth and across the behind post as well. Touched out of bounds for a throw in Essendon by 5 points, 18 minutes in.
2: You know the Dersmas name their children in the alphabetical order.
1: Yeah.
0: There's 26 of them.
2: Yeah, the X, Y, Z, yeah. Not yet. Bit of work to do.
1: So and they had Willem and had to go back to W, which came before those three letters.
4: So we have two of them out there this afternoon, Zane and Xavier. So we'll make sure we refer to them by first names as well. The ball up on the wing and a free kick going the way of the Bombers as Mackay was taken high. Against Charlie Coleman.
0: They've had a bit going on, these two. Coleman's been quite aggressive.
4: Hand pass to Sullivan Roby. He drives an inside 50, not to his forwards' advantage as Caddy slipped over. Allowed Core to take the easiest of marks. Releases Parker. The former Swan up towards halfback. Sport away from Blumines. And here's Dersma running onto it. It's Zane. Gets the hand pass away from halfback. Caleb Daniel releases the hand pass to the run of O'Sullivan, who kicks into the middle of the ground and opens up for Wardlaw. He plays on, almost too slow. Just got his kick away at the last moment to Stevens. He runs to 50, has Larky in the goal square. He lets it go, but it's line to the right. He lost his bearings there. He was running back on an angle in front of the left behind left goal post, and in the end, let it go through from behind.
0: It's all happening.
4: It's a four-point lead the Bombers' way.
1: Ridley with the kick in, finds Day Wicks. Day Wicks had it knocked out of his hands and bundled over. That was bizarre, wasn't it?
2: Some strange things happening out there today.
1: Day Wicks goes the switch from the right back flank across to the left back flank, and Blackiston, from a mid-season pickup from East Fremantle in the WAFL, he pokes it on away towards Redmond, who's run on.
0: We talked before about forward half games. And that being the way to succeed. Well, there's a lot of transition going on at the moment. The problem for the Bombers is the Kangas are doing it way too easily. This is the first time we've really seen a team held up through the middle of the ground.
1: Redmond onto Setterfield, who kicks to a contest. Caddy launching, punched away from him. Sharp will rove the pack, and Essendon back with it on the wing as he moves it on to Perkins.
4: Perkins got the hand pass back to Setterfield. Center wing sends it up to Caddy. He's out number two on one. Zerha made the spoil with core support. Spills out to Caddy, bumped off it. Zerha gets a hand pass away to Paul Myers, and then across half back. Parker feeds the hand pass away. Gets it back now around the back. Looks up towards half back, and that's where Trembath takes the mark. Players streaming through the corridor. Tries to chip it to Spargo or McKercher. Both were there to the left of the centre circles in the middle of Docklands. Spots Harry Sheezel on his own. Out on the city wing. Hand pass to Daniel. Normally a good ball user. Pierces a kick inside 50. And George Wardlaw lunges forward and takes the mark just slightly right of centre. He'll have to kick from about 45 metres out.
2: Well, the Kangaroos are having a bit of trouble finishing off their work. They're not having much trouble finding their way through the middle of the ground, though. Essendon just not able to clog up that centre square nearly enough. And they're just moving the ball through it at a pace that they're so comfortable with. They've got options there, and they're going up the middle every single time.
4: Finally brought up his 50th game last week, George Wardlaw, after 4 years in the AFL system. He's such a heartbeat for the Kangaroos as he comes in looking to answer back. It's offline to the left.
0: He's done it again.
4: But it's marked on the behind line by Trimbath. This time he was over the line. And not to be. Hang on, we might go upstairs again.
2: Oh, no.
0: I reckon he's... I don't know.

0: look as inbounds as the last one. No,
1: I think that one might be, might be a point, I think.
2: Stand by as the arc is in.
3: Review underway.
0: There's no doubt they're gun-shy after last night.
4: Yep.
0: No doubt.
4: And they've seen the reaction and thought, we're not risking that.
0: Yeah.
2: I wonder if there's just a phone call made, and if there's any doubt on any on Sunday, let's just make sure we get them right, and that's created a seat of doubt for everyone.
0: Yeah.
5: Review so complete.
2: This time the angle
5: Looking
2: is better.
5: At this angle, we'd see the ball's crossed the back of the behind line before being controlled. Decision on the scoreboard.
0: It's only like centimetres in it, though, so it's
4: not much.
0: It's worth having a look. I'm okay with that.
2: So that camera on the left goalpost allows you to see the ball is fully past the padding of the post when it was marked, so behind is registered. And the Bombers lead is 3 points.
4: Ridley with the kick in. Short to the pocket. I'm going to find Perkins. One of two Archies. They've got two Archers on their list as well, Essendon, as Perkins completes the switch, moves it off to Xavier Dersma, who chips it on to Parrish, and he'll just slow it up on the back flank.
0: Any other Archies in your life, Benny?
4: Yep, got the little Archie at home. He's my favourite of all the Archies.
0: I was hoping you'd say that.
4: As Parrish switches it away to Redmond, who moves it on to Perkins again. He'll kick around the boundary line and find a leading Brian. Essendon by 3 points and in the slow play here.
2: Was your Archie named after any of the Bombers?
4: No.
2: Just thought I'd ask the question. Brian at half forward for the Bombers. Inside 50. Mackay crunches the pack. It spills out off hands. Finn O'Sullivan runs onto it. Sends it out towards half back. Zane Dersma.
0: Free kick.
2: Will get a free kick.
0: Which does he kick O'Sullivan down the ground?
2: So it will come to the Kangaroos at half back.
1: See if the Bombers can clog up this centre square defence on this transition.
2: Zane Dersma with the white headband and the bright pink boots. Switches out towards the boundary side. And they try and transition here. Larky takes the mark from Davies Uniac. Running into space is Spargo as he marks and plays on. Takes a bounce as he runs away from Parrish. Links a hand pass over the top. Blamires drives a kick inside 50. Trembath's there, got hands to it, can't take the mark. Simpkin to the back, the crumber, squeezes it through. Umpire goes racing to the left, but the all clear is given, and the Kangas wrestle back the lead, courtesy of that goal. They're 2-5-17 to the Bombers, 2-2-14. North Melbourne by 3 points, 25 minutes gone, opening term on Sunday footy on ABC Sport.
1: Well, it's a clever finish in the end from Simpkin, just looking at the replay. Just read it off hands a little bit better than everyone. And the Essendon defenders, they had enough numbers there, but there's just not enough defensive intent. So on that occasion, it was Archie Perkins who was in the area, but you've got to be more desperate than that. You've got to be more close-checking than that. In defensive 50, if you're going to fly, you have to impact, and if you stay down, well, you may as well stand next to Jai Simpkin. And he was just left on his own. Easy finish.
0: I reckon he's a good guy to sort of sit around and try and crumb. Cooper Trembath goes up.
2: Yeah.
0: He's a good guy to crumb. You know you're half a chance for the ball to come to ground or stacking his mitts.
2: Lauren Borden on the boundary for us.
6: The Kangas were just missing Harry Sheasel for a brief period there. He's got a corky on the top of his left thigh. So he's got that all strapped on the field and about to get the ball too.
4: And he certainly did, Loz. Right on cue. Feeds it out to Colby McKercher. Chiseling kick towards full forward. Brought down by Jones there of Essendon at fullback. And they jump on top, ball upcoming. Full forward here for North Melbourne, who kicked the first goal of the game. Essendon the next two, North the last. Put a loft, Coleman Jones trying to get it down onto the boot. It's knocked out for Essendon. Reed tracks it back, handball for Durham, back pocket. His handball knocked away. Sheasel does well to keep it in for the Kangas. Off to Spargo, to McKercher, to Simpkin. Snaps to full forward, Reed is there. Marks on the last line, and I agree with you, Half. This man is growing in stature. North by 3 points.
2: Reed chips it over the top to Zach Merritt, who takes the mark. Finn O'Sullivan just holds him up almost in a moment of statement as he chips it to halfback. Sharp gives it back to Merritt. He runs away this time from O'Sullivan. Had a bounce that didn't come back, and then slips over. McKercher off of the chase, now lays the tackle. Sharp slides in. As he dives on top of the footy, the umpire gives him the benefit of the doubt and says, we'll ball it up, with the Kangas leading by 3 points.
0: Got a plan for Zach?
2: Nope.
1: Found the little oil slick out there.
4: Tap down by Coleman Jones again. He follows up at ground level. Kicks to half forward as he's tackled, but it's knocked away. Blackiston doing well to bring it down to Farrow. He'll kick it back for Essendon to the back flank and get it back from McGrath. He uses it well this year.

0: young man, the 18-year-old, as he kicks out wide. Finds another teammate here in Sharp. Sharp will go back inside defensive 50, back to Farrow.
1: They go back a long way, don't they, Essendon? And when they switch and go backwards,
2: yep,
1: they go a long way back.
2: It's frustrated
1: Bombers
2: fans.
1: It's slow.
0: Farrow
1: too slow.
0: Moves it back out towards the city wing onto the chest of Blackiston.
2: Yeah, Essendon fans

0: Coleman spalls away of Sullivan Roby, who drives it inside 50. Numbers away the Kangaroos at half-back as it's taken by Parker. Gets the hand pass to Trembath. Across half-back, Goethe's hand pass to Darling. Helping out in defence. Kicks through the middle of the ground. Schieselmars. His players streaming past. Stevens is one. He runs out onto the city wing. Schiesel now spots him. Sends it out wider than that. Caleb Daniel, the little man in the helmet, charging up the wing. Gets the hand pass away to Stevens. He takes a bounce at right half forward. Looks into the pocket. Darling's worked his way forward. Blackiston makes the spoil. Davies Uniacs to Crummer. Sidesteps McGrath. One way, the other. Back to his right. Draws an opponent. Hand pass to Darling. Hand pass to Zane Dersma. Over his head. Hits it into the post. And misses to the right-hand side. A minor score. The Kangas by 4 points. 28 minutes gone. Opening turn.
1: It's exciting.
0: I think that's debatable.
1: Well, there's
0: chaotic.
1: No, you don't know what's going to happen, so that's exciting. There's nowhere near
0: frenetic. I'm not sure exciting would be the adjective I'm going for.
1: Trying to be positive.
2: North by 4 points. Merritt tipping it to the pocket looks, for Farrow.
1: They butchered some looks, the Kangas, this quarter.
2: Farrow kicks to a contest. Trembath in from the side. G's got hops. 194 is going back as if he wants to kick this on goal.
1: Go get it, son.
2: I think he just wants to make sure he gets the stat. Puts the torping, kicks it inside 50. And it gets about half of the way there. So North Melbourne by 4 points. 2-6-18 plays, 2-2-14. The Kangas lead. The goal kickers, Davies, Uniacke and Simpkin. And Durham and Mackay for Essendon.
0: So the inside 50 is 18-8 the way of the Kangaroos. In that opening turn, we had two lead changes. The Roos leading by 4 points at quarter time. Don't forget, still to come later on this afternoon, especially if you're in WA, the Fremantle Dockers taking on the Gold Coast Suns. At WA, audience will depart at halftime and you'll get the full lead up to that match. You can get in touch with us on the SMS. We'll bring you some of those in a moment. 0437 774 774. It's the Sunday Footy on ABC Sport.
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0: Great give and get as Davies Uniacke gets the 55. Vacant goal square, drives it long. In the end, Darling lets it bounce through. The Kangas with the opening goal of the match inside 90 seconds. And Luke Davies Uniacke setting the tone with some of his work rate.
2: Handball too hot for Schiesel. Durham goes in, jams it on the boot. Something out of nothing from Sammy Durham. A spiritual leader at Essendon. And he kicks their first of the afternoon.
0: Sullivan Roby has it. No one's on the mark, so he can wind up and kick from 52. Instead, looks to the goal square. Mackay takes the mark. And Zerha couldn't get back to really offer any support. So claims it at the top of the goal square and a chance to try and put through the Bombers second and take the lead after the Kangas butchered a few at the other end. And a forward since round 12, Ben Mackay, as he comes in and puts through his first goal of the afternoon. Links the hand pass over the top. Lemayers drives a kick inside 50. Trembath's there, got hands to it, can't take the mark. Simpkin to the back, the Crummer squeezes it through. Umpire goes racing the left, but the all clear is given, and the Kangas wrestle back the lead courtesy of that goal.
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0: After a tight opening quarter, it's the Kangas who lead by 4 points. Inaccurate in front of goal. 2-6-18 to the Bombers, 2-2-14. Off the back of the Kangas, 18-8 inside 50s in that opening quarter. Sunday footy on ABC Sport. Matt Clinch and Ben Cameron call the action. Lauren Borden's down on the boundary. The thoughts of our experts, Daniel Harford and Bob Murphy.
7: Well, I'm not sure if I've seen a team move the ball as easily in the back two-thirds of the ground and then butcher the opportunities in front of goal as we saw North Melbourne doing that first quarter. They were doing it as they please from back 50 through the middle of the ground. They absolutely owned the corridor with their ball movement. They had options everywhere. And when it got inside 50, it was almost like they'd forgotten how to kick goals or they weren't interested in kicking goals. They should be a lot further in front. So only 4 points at the moment. So Essendon look like what we expect. They're a limited footy team at the moment. They're still scratching around for, you know, who they are and who's good enough to play at the level. Whereas North Melbourne, they should be

0: miles in front. They can play. They're a decent footy team, but their inability to finish their work and to be disconnected in that forward 50 is really hurting them at the moment, half.
1: Yeah, it's been a hard watch, to be honest. As you say, their transition from the back half has been really seamless and easy and efficient. It looks pretty good. But that connection, and we heard, well, we were talking about this pre-game, Clinchy, about the forward line, the forward half of the ground for the Kangaroos and what they need to do and what it needs to look like. Well, this isn't it. So let's try something else. It's not working at the moment. Now, they've got plenty of looks. Well, you know, we said through the game, through the quarter as well, that because of the way these two teams play, you're going to get some pinball action. It's going to go up and down the ground, and if you're able to get some control of possession, you will get looks, and they've had good looks. But it's been a really disappointing quarter from them. And the Bombers are just, I don't know, you look at some of the numbers and you think, what are they trying to do? Like 37 uncontested marks for the Bombers. Why wouldn't you try and go at the Kangas? And because their defence is their weakness. You know, we talked about the forward connection, but the defence is their weakness. They've got some holes there and they're just trying to plug them with real experience and you know, Zerha types who have never really traditionally been there, but learning his craft back there. So there's opportunities to run at the Kangas and put their defence on their heels a bit, but they're choosing to just chip the ball around in the back half of the ground and not try and advance and take the game on. And I don't understand why that's the system you'd want to try and implement if you're in a interim phase and you're looking to try and exploit what talent you've got out there, see what you've got, and then have the new coach come in and say, well, I've seen a bit of this. Okay, we can work with this. That's not it for me.
2: I feel like if you're doing a shopping list while you're on the silver limo, as Mark McClure used to refer to it, ball making your way into the ground, you would have thought, hopefully we see from North Melbourne some ruthlessness to where they just attack Essendon and take the contest away from them in the opening quarter. We probably didn't see that. And from Essendon, you want to see some fight and some hunger. And yet the Kangas' ability to win the ball on halfback, Luke Davies, Uniacke did it, Jai Simpkin did it, and run through the ground without really an Essendon player laying a tackle that stopped them, allowed them to just transition the ball so easily inside 50. And had they been more connected and more successful in their forward 50 entries, the margin could be far greater than what it is.
1: Well, here's the
2: 4 points
1: for you.
2: A quarter time.
1: 9 tackles for the Bombers in the first quarter.
2: Yeah.
1: And I'm not saying that the Kangaroos are defensive machines either. They had 10. That's the game, isn't it?
2: That's
1: the game we're watching at the moment. 10 to 9.
2: Sort of feels like for Dean Solomon, though, you're looking to try and say, what is this Bombers team going to be under him? And
1: this isn't helping him.
2: At the moment, I'm not sure I can see what he's tried to work on in the last 5 weeks.
1: No, I'm with you. I don't know what he's trying to do. And it's not just this quarter, which is obviously a disappointing quarter. They might show us a fair bit in the next 3 quarters, and hopefully they do. But just watching the last couple of weeks, I don't know what they're trying to do. You've got rope. You've got a license for very, very few times in your footballing journey where you have license to let it go. He's got that license, and see what we've got on offer here. See what this talent can do. Doesn't look like it's given the green light just yet, for whatever reason.
2: Game number 4 for Dean Solomon as coach of the Bombers. They went down to West Coast by 30, by 5 points to the Blues on that King's Birthday Eve match, by 45 points against the Demons, and then the bye last week. The Kangas by 4 points as we get the second quarter underway in the middle of the ground. Bryan wins down the tap, and Durham goes to work, trying to wrestle it clear. Spills out the way of McKercher. He gets a hand pass away to Davies Uniacke. His hand pass a little loose. A chance for Harvey to try and run onto it. He breaks the tackle. Gets the hand pass away to Stevens, who feeds it to Sheezel. He's going to chip it back across half-back, and Davies Uniacke takes the mark. Possession number 12 coming up for him alongside Harry Sheezel, leading possession getter on the ground. Trimbarth and Larky are both there across half-forward. Neither can take the mark off Redmond's hands. It rolls out in front of Harry Jones.
1: Merritt and O'Sullivan, 5v4 disposals for those keeping track of that little bout. Zach playing halfback for the Bombers this afternoon.
3: North by 4 points. Thoughts of Daniel Harford, the former Hawk and Blue. Bob Murphy, the 300-gamer as well. Tapping it down, Bryan. Picked off by Dawson, who gives it to McKercher to Stevens. Driving ball to full forward. Trimbarth juggling, not quite. And they were on top at ground level, on top of Zane Dersma.
1: Interesting that he's the deep player, Zane Dersma, for the Kangas.
3: All up at full forward for North. Dawson taps it down from a hand to his boot. Ricochets away, and Pryke can clear. And he kicks to Xavier Dersma. He's lost to both of his baby bros this year. He gives it off to McGrath. He kicks Essendon to the wing.
2: Kick in the direction of Kakko. Conman comes across off the support. Gets the hand pass inboard. Harvey then one way, then the other. Gets around Kakko, feeds it back to Caleb Daniel across halfback. And the Roos centre it through the corridor, and Parker takes the mark. North Melbourne by 4 points. 2 lead changes in the opening quarter. Kick comes out to Harvey.

0: Boomer-san looks inboard, chips it to Stevens, who takes the mark. Hound pass around the back to the run of Goda. Great to see him back. Hound pass to Harvey, feigns off. Xavier Duursma kicks into the pocket. It clears the intended target. And O'Sullivan and a juggling mark across the behind line by Merritt. Or is it paid the mark?
1: We'll be having a look at the television screens.
2: That's three.
0: We've had too many. Three too many after the events of last night. I actually thought Merritt juggled this one as it went over the behind line, but we are going to check pretty upstairs with the arc.
1: So the soft call is a mark, which it seemed to be pretty straightforward at the time.
0: One bite of the cherry from McGrath, and then when he back with his right hand, as he controlled it in front of the behind line, he probably has.
1: Yep.
3: Review complete. Looking at these angles, we can see the ball's controlled before crossing the back of the behind line. Decision on the scoreboard.
0: On the SMS 0437 774 774, Lachlan from Footscray says, to be fair, North Melbourne have had a lot of practice in transition from the back half over the years.
4: Essendon haven't been able to stop anyone over that time, as well as Merritt moves it on to Ridley, who gives it to Redman, who's running out of the defensive 50, stabbing a pass for Durham. Right there with him, Daniel. He brings it down. And then he turns tackler on Durham. The ball spits out. The umpire lets them rumble. And McKercher.
2: Daniel, really good from Caleb Daniel.
4: Comes away with it for the Kangas. Gives it off to Davies Uniac. Kicks inside 50. Larky juggling it. Trying to claim the mark. Tackled by Merritt. Back in the ground and a ball up. 35 out from the attacking goal here for North. North by four.
0: Umpire throws the ball off. Tap comes down the way of Merritt. Jones tried to slap it on a Parrish. Loose ball, reeled in by McKercher. He's locked up and the umpire brought up. Still in the left forward pocket for the Ruse. North Melbourne by 4 points. A lot of numbers around this stoppage. As it's thrown in the air, Dawson tries to tap it down. Spills out, Parrish on all fours, gets a hand pass out. And Centerfield in the back pocket. Kicks too wide for Caddy, out of bounds on the full. A free kick to go the way of North Melbourne and Aiden Corr. To take it at left half forward. He veers into the right, takes every metre on offer, drives it long towards Larky. Against two, Reid brought it down to the front. Larky gets a hand pass away to O'Sullivan. His hand pass is a turnover. And across half back, Pryor gets a hand pass away as he looks to chip it now out towards half back. And Kakko marks at left half back for the Bombers.
4: Kakko kicks to the wing and it's a turnover. Mark taken by Sheezel. Kangaroos back in possession. Kicks laterally infield. McKercher marks. Loops a handball out in front of Stevens. Runs away with it. Kick smothered. Ricochets inside 50 for North. Gathered by Simpkin. Off to Dawson to O'Sullivan. Pokes it out wide. And Constanti on a diagonal back lead. Marks in the pocket. 30 out. Tight angle. Left forward pocket.
1: Got there in the end. The Kangaroos. A couple of errors coming out of defensive 50.
4: Laborious.
1: They were under a bit of pressure. The ball was in chaos mode. So it was... It's always a challenge to try and get control from there. Just give it to somebody who can use the footy. That's the key to that, I think. O'Sullivan's a good guy. Let's start with him. That was a nice kick.
4: Former Swan, Jacob Constanti. His drop punt is just sliding across the face. No! Sneaks through. And the Kangas are out by 10 points. 3-6-24, plays 2-2-14. 5 into the second. Sunday footy on ABC Sport.
2: It's almost merciful in the end. The game just is absolutely bereft of finishing power at the moment. Essendon having a heap of trouble just clearing the ball from their defensive half. Isaac Kakko was the most recent one where he just turns it over directly to the Kangaroos, and they were able to, on that occasion, link it as they have done all afternoon, but they were able to finish it off there with Constanti doing the business. It was a nice set shot, to be fair. If they can string a few of those together, they could be in for a big afternoon, the Kangaroos.
0: I'm always reluctant to read these, but Nick from Bendigo says, sitting in the car listening while my little man naps in the back, made a dramatic exit from his fourth birthday after eating too much sugar. I'd still prefer cleaning up the vomit than watching Essendon routinely go backwards and sideways at the pace they are at the moment. I think we sort of agree with you, but anyway.
1: I think the zinger's coming through.
0: Parrish. Got it out to Archie Perkins, who kicks to Kakko. Dropped the mark in the end in the right forward pocket. He lays the tackle on Harvey and the ball is locked up in the right forward pocket.
1: Chest mark, he dropped.
0: Yeah, 0437 774 774. We might need some interaction, Benny, on the SMS line. The game's not giving us much.
4: Tapping it down

0: beautifully Dawson, and the Kangas trying to bounce off halfback. Though Zerhau runs into a tackle, manages to get the handball away. It's a turnover. Merritt picks it up, centre half forward, kicks inside 50. Caddy hands on it, doesn't mark. Xavier Dersma roves, handball away. Kakko stripped of it. And the soccering exit for North. And now they're away, running through Blamires. The oil on the arms as well, Blamires, as the handball goes to O'Sullivan. His kick to the wing is a free kick somewhere, Wardlaw. So Wardlaw to come back and take it. We move it on to Spargo. Kicks out wide. Zane Dersma just cruises up and marks. 60 from home, North by 10. 7 minutes into the second.
1: He has Larky deep in the pocket. Decides to go shorter than that. Sheasel marks just outside 50. He'll take his absolute best, you'd imagine, from here.
2: No, he's not getting there from here.
1: Bombers have got numbers back, so he has to veer out right, boundary side, kicks towards Trembath, chopping in front Castandi. He dropped the mark, though. Trembath knocks it out to O'Sullivan, hand pass away to Larky. The captain curls it on his right and misses to the left-hand side. 3-7, North Melbourne 25 to the Bombers 2-2-14, 11 points, the biggest lead of the match so far.
2: A really clever kick from Sheasel. Saw the lateral lead from Constanti. Just like he wasn't a custard tart, would have been all over his face.
0: Some of the baby oil from Lemires must have got on the ball a little bit slippery.
3: Why do players oil their arms?
0: Slip the tackle, isn't it?
3: Oh. Is that what they're going with, is it?
2: For TV.
3: Bit of aesthetic.
1: I'd have to ask Chris Delidio on a Thursday night. He used to love the oil.
0: I always think of Ben Cousins.
1: Yes.
0: Cuz used to always have it.
2: Yeah, well, when you've got arms like that, I'd oil them too.
0: All up on the wing. Brian tapping it down. Sheasel trying to come through, leaves it behind. Day Wicks flicks it over the top. A little bit of a rugby scrum. Essendon win the footy though. Parrish feeds it out to the runner McGrath. He can backfeed the handball, running by Durham. Room to steady, either sticks, and finish. Durham does it.
2: My man.
0: And he loves it. He's got a couple, and it's back to 5 points. 3-7-25, plays 3-2-20. Bob Murphy, the 300-gamer, and Daniel Harford, the former Hawk and Blue.
3: Well, that's a bit more like it from Essendon there. There was actually a bit of method to it. It was Andy McGrath who burst clear and used the width, and Durham was in the perfect spot. He was where he was meant to be, and he put the foot down and finished the job. We haven't seen enough of it, but it was a spark, hopefully the start of something for the Bombers.
2: Well, that's exactly what you want to see, isn't it? I mean, you want to see get out of the contest, use the space, draw the defenders in, find the width, and then go forward when you get your shoulders out. That's exactly what that looked like there for the Bombers. That's, if you're doing Solomon, that's what you're trying to sell.
3: It was good spacing, good clear decision making, and a good finish.
1: Dawson in the middle of the ground, one down the tap, but Brian gets involved. 1-2 with Sammy Durham, kicks inside 50, and in from the side, the mark is taken by Roby. Not the intended target, but Red at best coming in from the right and chops in to take the mark in front of the key forwards.
2: Durham's the man. Set the Bombers alight in this last couple of minutes. Set the 10 disposals. Uses the ball really well. Kicked the two, obviously. It's a nice out of the centre bounce.
3: He does things with purpose, doesn't he, Durham?
2: Yeah, he's an energiser.
1: Roby, a round 9 rising star nominee against GWS. This to give the Bombers back the lead directly in front. 35 metres out. Steers it straight through the middle. Two in quick succession for the Bombers, and they take the lead by a point. 4-2-26 to North Melbourne, 3-7-25. So 10 scoring shots to 6, and yet it's the Bombers who find their way to the lead. 11 minutes gone in the second quarter. Daniel Harford and Bob Murphy with you on ABC Sport.
2: They're the ways you can score really effectively, and more often than not, if you get a clean exit out the front of a centre restart, that's exactly what happened there on that occasion for the Bombers. It wasn't intended for Sullivan or Roby, but he's a really good talent, this kid. I had some friends that have been a part of his junior journey, and he was always one that they would talk about as having AFL traits. And you watch him play and you think, that's exactly what he's got. He's going to be more than that.
0: You see, he was a boyhood Essendon fan. Did you see the story during the week? Ben McKay tried to follow him on Instagram, couldn't find him. Turns out he blocked him because he'd sent him abusive messages.
1: That's very good.
0: Ended up being teammates.
2: Ending.
0: Lackiston wins the tap down. Dyson Sharp there for Essendon, gives it to Parrish. His kick to the wing favours Simpkin. So the Kangas take it back. Simpkin runs away down the wing. He'll cut infield and kick to Parker. Essendon by a point. Third lead change of the match. And as Parker switches it out towards the dock.

0: side wing, and Lemires, he'll poke it over the top. Too much hang time, and Durham takes it back for Essendon. Intercept mark on the back flank.
1: They've done that pretty well, the Kangas. If they can't go straight up the middle, they use the width really well. They've got outside runners in position ready for it, whether or not they choose to use them all the time. The system is in place.
2: Durham back inside defensive 50 to Merritt, and then all the way back to Redmond. As it 15 metres out from his defensive goal, kicks to Blakiston, who had the height advantage against Simpkin. Hand pass away to Roby. Looks up towards half forward. The kick to a one-on-one. Perkins can't take the mark against Harvey, and it goes out of play. A boundary throwing at right half forward for the Bombers. They lead by a point. Three lead changes throughout the match. 4-2-26 to North Melbourne, 3-7-25. 12 and a half minutes gone. Second quarter. Sunday footy on ABC Sport.
0: Last two goals of the game in the way of Essendon. Caretaker coach Dean Solomon searching for his first win. Blakiston, Coleman Jones in front, just knocks it down, then he follows up. Stripped of it, bounces back to him, and he's tackled to ground. Under the roof at Docklands. Essendon by a point, 13 minutes into the second. Whistle on the play, free kick will go to Callum Coleman Jones. Gives it off to McKercher. He'll kick around the wing, looking for Constanti, bouncing ball. It's bumped by Reid, maybe just clipped as well. Lasso free kick anyway, going the way of the Essendon defender.
2: As the ball looks to come in, Durham has it on the wing. Just looks for options across half forward. Kick is over the head of Day Wicks and leading into space. Nate Caddy takes the mark.
1: Leading Cora Merry dance when he gets a chance to use his legs. He's got space to work in, Caddy. He's a fine athlete.
2: Only position number two for the Bombers. Spearhead, but that's a beautiful pass to Perkins in the pocket. It gives him the thumbs up, having left space to lead into. Just the standard thumbs up in front of the nose. Exactly what we planned. Thanks very much. And now a chance to try and make good and extend this Essendon lead out to 7 points.
1: I know they like him deep forward, but he's such a versatile and athletic animal, Nate Caddy. You'd love to
3: he's
1: see him.
3: He's a Brumby, isn't he?
1: Yeah, you'd
3: the
1: love
3: cult.
1: To see him up the ground a bit more.
2: Dean Solomon's been very deliberate in the fact of I need to support him better. His spirit and his effort so crucial for this young side. As Perkins fires on goal from the right forward pocket, it's across the face and misses to the left-hand side. A minor score. The Bombers double their lead, just 2 points though, as we tick past 14 minutes in the second quarter on ABC Sport.
0: Caleb Daniel brings it in. Luke Parker kicks it up towards the wing after receiving it, turns it over. Ridley the intercept mark. Essendon go back inside 50. Kick to the pocket, looking for Mackay. Caddy's there too. Mackay, a lot of it, doesn't take the mark. Gathers and handballs out towards Caddy.
1: Throw.
0: Yeah, it's called for a throw. So Luke Parker with a free kick. Often forgotten that Luke Parker was a runner-up in a Brownlow medal. It was 9 votes behind Patrick Dangerfield, but still second place. Moves it to Daniel. His kick too hot. Picked up by Essendon. McGrath fires on goal. It'll go to the goal square. Caddy, Mackay, take your pick. What about neither? Caddy ends up hatching an egg as Parker comes in to hold it up and a ball up at full forward here for the Bombers. Quarter hour into the second.
2: Coleman Jones might just rush this through. He doesn't. Slaps it down to Sheasel. Metres out from their behind line. And then the hand pass comes to Caleb Daniel. He does step it across the line from Parker's hand pass. So a 3-point lead the way of the Bombers. As Caleb Daniel brings the ruse back into play. Down low, his kick to Parker. He gets the hand pass away to Coleman. Had left half back, sends it out wide for Larky on the bounce. It's wide of him. And Zach Reid will get the lasso free kick for the Bombers. And take it centre wing on the city side. Essendon by 3 points, 16 minutes gone, second quarter. Looks across half back, where the mark is taken by Ridley. North led by 4 points at quarter time. As they switch it now, and Harry Jones has it left half back. Takes a mark and plays on, bouncing just a couple of steps after he took possession. To Roby through the middle of the ground, and now the hand pass to Farrow. Looks out towards the wing. Spots Zach Reid, who's pushed forward and in space at right half forward. 10 metres of space. He looks into the pocket. Chips it looking for Caldwell. Harvey crashed into him. No free kick. Kept alive by Perkins. Hemmed in against the boundary. He goes for the shot on goal.
1: Why?
2: Misses to the right-hand side.
1: Why would you take advantage of that situation, forced to kick Inanna on the boundary?
2: No, my dear. It is a 4-point lead the way of the Bombers.
1: These are important games for
2: that five.
1: Archie Perkins.
0: Yeah, I agree. Been out of the side and back in here. As Core brings it in, finds Sheezel, who goes back to Parker, off to McKercher, kicks the ruse into the middle. Zerha feeds McKercher, who's run on. Now he does a little slalom run, kicks inside 50, and it works out beautifully as Constanti sprawls to ground, taking the mark, 35 out, directly in front.
3: Slalom run indeed, Benny. That was the moment. McKercher, that was very easy to watch on an afternoon that's been pretty tough at times to watch. That was very graceful, very creative, broke the game in two.
0: Jacob Constanti already kicked one today. Trying to double up and snatch back the lead. Jacob Constanti tugs it left but sneaks it through. He's used the full width of the goals with both of his majors. And North Melbourne, they lead by a couple of points. The fourth lead change of the match. 4-7-31, plays 4-5-29, 18 minutes into the second.
1: Following the same pattern of the first quarter. First goal of the quarter of the Kangas, next two to Essendon, next one of the Kangas. It's the same, N-E-E-N, if you're doing it letter by letter, as I am on my piece of paper here. And that was, as you say, it was graceful. It was delicious almost to watch him just cut back through. And they're the guys we spoke about pre-game that have to rise again, have to rise to their level of being really good players consistently for the Kangaroos to go again and be an ever-improving team. And he's showing a little bit today in patches. Like to see more from him. He's won. There's a real game-breaker, Colby McKercher.
2: Daniel Harford with you on ABC Sport. The Kangas back in front by 2 points. Essendon with 2-3 to the Roos, 2-1 in this second quarter. Back in the middle of the ground, Parrish gets the clearance. Dodges and weaves away from Davies Junior. High ball to half forward. Perkins could have given away a free kick with a shove, not paid. Core gets a hand pass to the Roos. Back to Daniel across half back. Hand pass to Blamise. Feeds it back to Daniel. Looking into the middle of the ground. Kick looking for McKercher. He's
3: just open all day. The centre square is open all day for the Kangaroos.
2: The runway is wide open and McKercher is off. Takes the bounce. Now a second. Gets to half forward. Kick is out wide into the right forward pocket. Spargo races after it, slaps it away from his opponent, but in the end it went straight to Merritt. His hand pass close to the boundary line, in the end taken over by Farrow for a throw-in.
1: Had Luke Parker running shotgun with McKercher there. He just could have drawn the defender, fed it to Parker. He would have kicked it without any pressure, 40 metres out directly in front. Chose to go wide, missed it. They're the joys of dealing with young players.
0: North by 2 points. Sunday footy on ABC Sport. Blackiston backhands it down, fighting after it. Setterfield eventually shovels it out. He'll do it again.
1: You reckon by now, Bob, that they work out that if they get a chance to run with any level of purpose, the Bombers aren't really going to do too much to stop them. They just keep running at them and find the free player.
0: Blackiston bringing it down, right at his own feet. Setterfield goes in, but it's North who win it through Coleman Jones. And they work it out back to Stevens. Now the kick inside 50. Comes from Goda, can't find a target, and Essendon have the numbers. Farrow to clear. High floater, he's out of bounds on the full.
1: Straight to Loz.
0: Get the Dukes up, Loz.
4: It was just slightly to my right. I could have climbed over the crowd here, maybe just stepped on a few heads.
1: Yeah, take some hangers, Loz.
3: Mark of the day.
4: Anything to liven this game up.
0: Former Montmorency enforcer Lauren Borden, North Melbourne by 2 points, 20 minutes into the second.
2: Parker through the middle of the ground, takes the mark, kicks it to Caleb Daniel, has everyone in front of him though, with the Kangas leading by 2 points, kicks out to Zerha, who marks on the dockside wing, plays on to the right, sends it high and long in the direction of Darling, two to compete against, brought down by Reed. Free kicks as the umpire. And this is going to go the way of the Kangaroos and Jack Darling.
1: Yeah, arm around, I reckon.
2: So Reed with an arm Jack around Reed. Is what the umpire spotted.
1: Yep, I reckon it's there.
2: It's really a pretty careless free kick, given the Bombers had so many numbers back. Jack Darling will get his first shot on goal. 19 goals, 8 so far for him this season. Through 13 matches. He's best against the West Coast Eagles a few weeks ago now. Still a good contested mark in the forward 50. Tight angle, 20-odd metres out. Jack Darling looking to add some advantage here for the Roos, and he steers it through. The Kangas extend their lead to 8 points ahead of halftime. 5-7-37 to the Bombers, 4-5-29. 22 minutes gone in the second quarter. Daniel Harford and Bob Murphy with you for Sunday footy on ABC Sport.
3: Just a bit careless in the end, wasn't it?
1: Yep.
3: From Reed, just sort of dangling his arm over the shoulder of Jack Darling, who plays an important role for the Kangaroos, Jack Darling. And now the skipper, how dangerous he is as that deep forward. Jack Darling, who's well into his 30s, played a lot of footy.
2: 34 years of age, Bob, and he's still signed until 2027.
3: He still looks good, though, doesn't he? For 34, he doesn't look like he's hampered by or slowed down by age at the moment.
0: He looked like that in year eight. to high school with Jack, and he was a man child. He's back in the middle, tapped down by Dawson. They're all over it, and we'll do it again.
1: You wouldn't have picked on him.
3: What did
1: Benny?
3: You look like in?
0: Yeah. I didn't then, and I don't now. I don't look like Jack. We're still in the middle, scrapping after it. Eventually, fed out by Setterfield. Roby dispossessed. And North take it back. Sheezel flicks out the handball wide. Stevens backfeeds it to Parker. He does the same to Daniel. Defensive point of the square here for the Roos. He'll kick out wide. Here is Darling. He flicks the handball over his head and out of bounds. So a lasso free kick. Essendon ball again. They lead by 8 points, North. 22 minutes into this second term.
2: Oh, Caldwell's kicking in the middle of the ground, looking for Setterfield. Spawned away by Davies Uni at the two tangle in the middle of the ground. Setterfield lays the tackle and no further damage is done.
1: So talk me through it, Benny. Eight. Was he king of the school? Was he one of those sort of kids?
0: Absolutely. Kicked 22 games in a 22 goals in a junior game one day.
1: That's a lot.
0: Yeah, fair day, yeah.
2: Dominant and kick to kick. The kick from Parrish up towards half forward. Go to Gathers for the Roos. Loose hand pass. Sullivan Roby gathers. His hand pass missed Caldwell. Kakko tries to slide in. Can't pick it up cleanly. Parrish tries to knock it on. Parker lays the tackle. Tackle might have lingered a little. Non-officiating umpire says free kick going the way of the Bombers. Darcy Parrish has it, but he's outside 50.
1: That's a terrible free kick.
2: He looks up. Spots the lead of Blackiston. It clears him. And Xavier Dersma gets to the very back of the pack. Elachgar goes racing after it. The small forward can't gather for the Bombers. McKercher, hand pass away to Zane Dersma. Almost reeled in. Just got a hand pass away to Sheezel at the last moment to McKercher. Nice little sidestep as he led Harry Jones and Mary Dance and then kicks up to Trembath, who marks it right half back for the Roos.
0: Trembath on the back flank, North by 8 points. Lifts the kick over the top. Lemires just couldn't quite get there and Merritt inadvertently suckers it out. No, it was off a North boot. Free kick going the way of Merritt. Didn't seem to know. He chased after it. Picked it up from the gutter. Merritt will retreat. And they do go
3: so
0: a long way
3: back
0: here, Essendon. On the switch, back to Setterfield on the back flank. He kicks into the middle. Luckily, it's a good kick. Sharp marks. McGrath tries to play on. He can't take advantage from a mark, so it has to go back to Dyson Sharp. Sharp moves it out wide and finds Redman. So they'll try the city wing here, Essendon. Farrow feeds it onto the run of Ridley. He'll kick inside 50, looking for Blackiston. Zerha marks defensively for the Kangas. And they'll try and rebuild from the back. North lead by 8 points, 25 minutes into the second.
2: As the Roos look for an avenue out of defence. Short pass from go to find Sheezel. He gets a hand pass over the top to Caleb Daniel. He can chip it up the wing. Harvey slipped over. Was able to take the mark up by way play on. Not 15. Gave it back to Daniel anyway. To Simpkin. They run the hand pass up the wing. Castandi in a bit more space. Oh, takes a bounce. Looks over. Had Merritt in tow. Hand pass away to Dawson from right up forward. He kicks it straight to an Essendon jumper. Pryor slipped over though. Still a chance. Stephen runs onto the open goal and puts it through. Essendon players are appealing for touch. It was a calamity of errors really from both sides. And Stevens with a chance to try and pounce for the Roos to make it 4-2 in this second quarter and open up a 14-point lead. 6-7-43 to the Bombers, 4-5-29. 25 minutes gone, second quarter. Sunday footy on ABC Sport with Daniel Harford and Bob Murphy.
1: Well, they got there in the end. It could have been a whole lot easier. And they make hard work of it, the Kangas, forward to centre. It really is a challenge for them to have any level of connection. Just looking at the replay, there was an immediate claim for touched. I don't think it's going to be easy to adjudicate anything outside of what the goal umpire has told us at the moment, but it was an immediate claim.
2: The slip over from Pryor is hard to coach, isn't it, when you're the loose player back and they kick it straight to you?
1: Well, how it got to him in the first place was my challenge.
3: Ooh. There's a lot of mistakes out there today.
0: Ooh.
5: Spotted right hand. Oh,
0: was
5: touched.
1: It was. There we go.
0: Daniel Harford all over it. Scrub that out of the record.
1: Didn't write it in.
0: A lot of the copybook.
2: A good call. So rather than a 15-point lead, it's now a 9-point lead as the ball has to go from the middle of Docklands all the way down to fullback for the Bombers.
1: That's technology for good. Using it for good. This is okay.
0: Oh, Dole's revered on their way back to the middle. Redmond with the kick-in duties. Out wide for Jones. Jones on the back flank here for the Dons. Wants to switch. Moves it across to Ridley. So Ridley in the opposite back pocket. North by 9 points. Ridley exits on his kick. Sets a task there for Farrow and he's impeded. Spargo, the fourth generation league footballer. A little overzealous there. Free kick to the Don. And he wants to switch. So the double switch here for Essendon. As he moves it back to Ridley and I hear someone in the crowd saying, come on.
1: Disappointingly for you, it wasn't a V-switch then.
0: Yeah, I know.
1: You love a
0: V-switch. They love the V-switch, Essendon. Their V's too deep, though.
1: Well, it's more of a U.
2: Zach Merritt from halfback releases Andy McGrath, the former captain and the current captain, running and dodging and weaving. Wardlaw off a chase. Inside 50. Caddy surely
1: got
2: running.
1: To be.
3: Got yeah. to be.
2: Up with one arm. The umpire eventually spots it. And the free kick to go the way of the Bombers in the right forward pocket. Aiden Corr tugging on the right arm as he tried to go up and present. And in the end, it was a rather easy call for the umpire to make.
1: But because McGrath took the game on and ran at the Kangas, which they haven't done all day. And that's a matchup you've got to exploit too. If you're Dean Solomon, you've got to exploit Caddy and Corr. He's all over him. He's absolutely mauling him in every facet of the game.
3: That was a free kick of panic, wasn't it?
1: Yep.
2: Nate Caddy, slightly right of centre, kicking from 35 metres out. Hits the post, slamming three quarters of the way up into the left goalpost. The Bombers now can't take their chance. And it's an 8-point lead the way of the Kangaroos. 29 minutes gone. Second quarter on ABC Sport.
0: Daniel to quarter Combin. And 24 or 25 broken bones, Charlie Combin, but he's lost count. Given it's such a high number. Kicks to a contest. Larky attacks it, brings it to ground, and then falls on his Essendon opponent to force a ball up.
3: Well, that was better from Essendon, where they were able to get themselves in defensive spots that forced the Kangaroos to go long to a contest.
0: North by 8 points. Tapped down by Bryant. Centre field. Tackled. Umpire wants it. Sunday footy on ABC Sport. Up it goes again. Dawson. Neat little backhand down for Davies Uniac. Handball to McKercher to Simpkin.
1: Vision.
0: Feeds it forward beautifully to Wardlaw. Now they're out. Short kick for Darling. Two kicks from home on between the wing and the half-forward flank.
2: Yes, Darling. Darling has Larky as the deepest forward against Reed. Comes inboard to McKercher. Tries to swing it out to the far side of the crowd. Presenting in the end. Parker not paid a free kick. Stevens runs onto it. Can he redeem himself after his goal was disallowed? He chips it back to centre-half forward. Where the mark is taken by Goda out to the left. So closing in on halftime, comes inboard to Trembath. The Bombers have all their numbers back now. Hand pass around the back to Caleb Daniel. Drives it inside 50. Larky in the back. Can't take the mark. Spills to the back. Getting onto it. Reed gets a hand pass away to Sharp into the back pocket. That looked to be a throw.
1: 100%
2: got
1: throw.
2: It back to Zach Reed. Quick 1-2 with Farrow. Larky ushers him over the goal line and through for a rush behind. North Melbourne's lead is 9 points. Don't forget, still to come, Fremantle and the Gold Coast Suns. For our WA listeners, we'll take you there after the ABC News. Tyler does ask the question on the SMS, why are there two games that start overlapping, given the fact we only have the two games of the bye taking place today?
0: So this game needs to be at 3:15 for Channel 7, who's the host broadcaster, so that it feeds into the news, which begins at 6 p.m. So 7, who pay the money for the game, they wanted it at that time, so that's when it is. And then if you put the other game in Perth, you can't have it before this game because that would be 10 a.m. in Perth.
2: Yep.
0: And then if you put it too much later, Fremantle wouldn't like it because it's too late on a Sunday night.
1: How late would it be if it was... So if it's 5 o'clock here...
2: 5:10, so 2:10 there.
1: 3:10, is it? Why couldn't they play 3:30?
0: If they start at... Well, I mean, theoretically they could. It would have to start at probably 4 p.m. their time. Start at 6 our time.
1: What's wrong with that?
0: They would say that's too late. They wouldn't like that.
1: Have you seen the times they play all through the year?
0: They don't play much later than 2:40 on a Sunday.
1: Don't play any 4:40s?
0: Not on a Sunday.
1: Not on a Sunday?
0: Not on a Sunday. The 2:40 game in Perth on a Sunday is like that's a traditional slot. I've called innumerable games at 2:40 on a Sunday.
1: I'm not buying any of this, by the way.
0: No, they don't play a single game later than 2:40 on a Sunday.
1: Well, why not?
0: I don't think. Yeah, I'm not saying that they couldn't.
1: Why couldn't they? Yeah, that's the question.
0: But the only reason I would think is that Fremantle wouldn't want it later than that for their fans.
2: All right, there you go, Tyler. You've sparked debate amongst our team here in the
1: Commonwealth. It'll be coming up later on, Tyler.
2: At halftime, North Melbourne by 9 points, 5-9-39 to the Bombers, 4-6-30, as you could hear in the background. They're just chipping the ball in the back pocket. The Bombers, as they're happy to see, to the main break. So the Kangaroos with 3 goals to Essendon's 2 in that second quarter after the Roos led by 4 points at quarter time. We've had 4 lead changes throughout the match. The Bombers took the lead midway through the second quarter before the last 2 goals of the half resulted in a Kangaroos lead. So 5-9-39 the Roos to the Bombers 4-6-30. The goal kickers, 2 for Costanti. Individuals Davies, Uniacke, Simpkin and Darling for the Roos, while Sammy Durham has 2 for the Bombers, Ben Mackay and Roby the other goal kickers. Bob Murphy with your thoughts to halftime. The Kangas hold a 9-point lead, but it hasn't been the prettiest picture to watch.
3: No, it's been a tough watch. There's been a lot of skill errors. There's been players slipping over. There's been some unusual decisions from both teams and some untidy ball use. But if the North Melbourne Footy Club, if they can get their inside 50 connection in some sort of shape, then they should run away with this game quite comfortably. They've got more skill, they've got more depth on their list, and they are moving the ball with ease, really, in the front two-thirds of the ground. I've said that at quarter time. It's been the story of the day. They just can't finish off their work often enough, so they've left the door just ever so slightly ajar. You wouldn't say that Essendon have looked especially dangerous for great portions of this game, but they're only 9 points behind. Mm. So they're still in this game. They haven't looked like it, but North Melbourne have been reluctant to put them out of their misery at the same time.
0: I've just realised half. 3:10 is now when they start their Sunday games in Perth. It was 2:40 when I was there.
1: There you go, so they're moving it back already.
0: 3:10, but yeah, that's been consistent from last year. They would generally start their Sunday games, which is when tonight starts. But you would want it later than that. If you moved it back another hour, it would start at 4:10 Perth time.
1: Who's that hurting? And all footy fans, not just Fremantle fans, and I understand the local scene. You want to get there and get home for dinner and all that sort of stuff. But you could do that with a 4:30 start or 4:40 start, couldn't you? 4:10 start?
3: Or just have a pie for dinner.
1: Or just have a pie.
3: So you're at the footy, have a pie for dinner.
1: And then,
3: right?
0: I'd have the pie and then have dinner when I get home.
1: Yeah, absolutely. If we're talking about maximising dollars from broadcasters...
0: Yeah.
1: Where there is, and the fact they would want minimal overlaps, you would think.
0: You don't want to cannibalise your audience.
1: Absolutely, Benny.
2: All right, we can pick up on this on the other side of the ABC News. So, if you're an Essendon fan, half, what are you thinking at halftime?
1: We've got away with it a little bit so far.
2: We're
1: tonight,
2: still in
1: today.
2: It.
1: We're still in it, yeah. We should be much further behind, but we're not. So, that means we're half a chance still. I just think that play late in the quarter where Andrew McGrath ran through the from centre wing, forward to centre wing. Drew the defence, fast play, had North Melbourne defenders scrambling, ended up giving a free kick away, and Cole gave a free kick away, and Matt Caddy hit the post. That's what they need to do more of. They need to be more assertive, particularly centre forward, but even centre back, as Bob's touched on a few times, of the way they hold the ball and switch it too far back and concede too much ground. Drive, take it to the game. Take the game forward and see what you can do.
3: When they go forward, they look dangerous.
1: Yeah.
3: But we've only seen a few moments of that. You know, Durham had a couple of good moments. The McGrath, that one that you've just mentioned there, Half. That's when they can actually unsettle North Melbourne.
1: Yeah.
3: When they go slow and backwards, North Melbourne love that. They're quite happy with that
1: and
3: scenario.
1: It's an area where you can exploit the Kangas. Defensively, they're fragile.
2: Yep.
1: That's where you can get them. So why not challenge them? That's what I'd be saying if I was an Essendon supporter right now.
2: So Dylan Stevens had a shot that was touched off the boot. So North could have led by more at halftime. Nate Caddy's shot hit the post. So they're 4-6. They could have been a little closer, if not in front. But the Kangas lead by 9 points at halftime, 5-9-39 to the Bombers, 4-6-30. If you're listening to us in WA and you want to keep following the action at Docklands, you can find us, of course, on ABC Listen. Just look for the AFL button. And for our WA listeners, you are off to the match in Perth between the Fremantle Dockers and the Gold Coast Suns. For the moment, though, we'll pause and bring you the latest from the ABC newsroom.
6: Hello, this is ABC News with David Rollins. There are increasing signs of public frustration with the Venezuelan government's relief effort in response to the country's massive twin earthquakes that have killed at least 1,400 people, with tens of thousands still missing. The BBC's Will Grant reports from the La Guaira region, where health workers face enormous challenges.
7: Hospitals along the northern coastline, the worst hit area, are at breaking point. A healthcare system underfunded for decades is now struggling to cope with a demand that would be tough for countries with much better infrastructure. Doctors and nurses are doing what they can in the most trying circumstances most will ever experience in their lives. After earthquakes, rescue teams say the first 48 hours are the most crucial. Those have long passed, and as the scale of this disaster becomes clearer to Venezuelans, they're facing the grim truth that the search for survivors will very soon become a task of retrieving the victims' bodies.
6: US officials say there have been no reported American casualties, major impacts or damage after Iran launched multiple missiles and drones towards neighbouring countries, including Bahrain and Kuwait. The Iranian strikes come after the US carried out new strikes over what it called violations of their interim ceasefire agreement. As the tit-for-tat strikes continue, US President Donald Trump says there may come a point where Washington will no longer be able to be reasonable. And if that happens, the Islamic Republic of Iran will no longer exist. Iran's Revolutionary Guard Corps says US attacks contradict the ceasefire agreement and will bring all ongoing processes towards a permanent peace deal to a halt. Queensland police have taken part in a series of counter-terrorism exercises across the state in response to the fatal Bondi Beach and Bondi Junction attacks. Officers participated in drills involving armed offenders at Lang Park in Brisbane and at several shopping centres in southeast Queensland, along with Cairns, Rockhampton and Mackay. Deputy Commissioner Cheryl Scanlon says the exercises prepare police, first responders and security personnel in the case of an emergency.
8: This is designed so that they can respond in a coordinated and decisive manner to any type of attack that could occur. Our counter-terrorism training is practical, it's realistic and it's scenario-based. We don't wait for an incident to happen. We need to test our systems and we are testing them now.
6: Animal welfare agencies don't know the fate of a humpback whale that was spotted off Sydney's coast, entangled in ropes and buoys. The 8-metre whale was last spotted near Cronulla yesterday, webbed in green rope and five white buoys. The National Parks and Wildlife Service attached a satellite tracker to the whale, but it hasn't provided an update on its location today, preventing an attempt to disentangle it. Jessica Fox of the whale rescue organisation Orca says the humpback whale could be on the south coast if there was no change to its trajectory.
9: Unfortunately, today we haven't had any calls in and none of our Orca members along the coast have been able to sight it. People who are out there on boats, we ask that you please look out for it.
6: Two hikers lost in Kosciuszko National Park have been rescued using drone technology that emergency crews believe reduced the search by days. Peter Lusted takes up the story.
10: Two men in their early 20s became lost and were reported missing while hiking 35 kilometres southwest of Jindabyne earlier this week. Fire and Rescue New South Wales used a remote-controlled drone with thermal imaging and AI detection to find them just 5 hours later. Emergency officials used the drone's inbuilt speaker to contact the hikers. They were eventually guided out of the park and didn't require medical treatment. Fire and Rescue New South Wales says it's the first time the technology has successfully been used to rescue a hiker.
6: Turning to sport, in Portugal and Colombia have played out a tense draw in their final World Cup soccer group game. Amanda Shalala reports from Boston.
11: Both sides had already qualified for the knockout stage but still went all out for the win in Miami. Davidson Sanchez thought he had the winner in stoppage time but was marginally offside. The South Americans still topped the group with that result. England finished on top of its group thanks to a 2-0 win over Panama. Harry Kane became the Three Lions' all-time leading tournament goalscorer with 11. And DR Congo's 3-1 victory over Uzbekistan has secured it a spot in the round of 32.
6: And the Queensland government has locked in a deal to host a new Anzac Day Bledisloe Cup rugby union match between the Wallabies and the All Blacks. The state will hold the rugby matches at Lang Park in 2027, 2029 and 2031. ABC News.

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3: Parrish feeds it out to the runner McGrath. He can backfeed the handball, running by Durham. Room to steady, either sticks, and finish. Durham does it. And he loves it. He's got a couple.
4: Dawson in the middle of the ground, one down the tap, but Bryan gets involved. 1-2 with Sammy Durham. Kicks inside 50. And in from the side, the mark is taken by Roby. Not the intended target, but Reddit Best coming in from the right. Chops in to take the mark in front of the key forwards. This to give the Bombers back the lead directly in front, 35 metres out. Steers it straight through the middle.
3: Feeds McKercher, who's run on. Now he does a little slalom run, kicks inside 50, and it works out beautifully as Constanti sprawls to ground, taking the mark. 35 out directly in front. Trying to double up and snatch back the lead. Jacob Constanti hugs it left, but sneaks it through. He's used the full width of the goals with both of his majors.
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4: Half-time at Docklands for round 16. It's North Melbourne who lead by 9 points at the main break. 5-9-39 to the Bombers, 4-6-30. Matt Clinch and Ben Cameron call the action. Lauren Borden down on the boundary with Bob Murphy and Daniel Harford, your experts on ABC Sport. As we've all been swept up in the World Cup fever, Australia through, and they will take on Egypt. Ned Hall has been keeping us across all the action for the day results.
6: Ned Hall here with a wrap of day 17 at the FIFA World Cup, where all 72 matches of the group stage have now been completed and the lineup for the round of 32 is complete. But we were kept guessing right down to the final minute of the game between Algeria and Austria, which many tipped to be a tedious affair with a point suiting both teams. It was anything but, with both teams throwing plenty forward and Austria taking the lead twice before Algeria came back. But then, when it looked like the game was fizzling out with Austria content to get a draw, this happened.
7: It is back-to-back games in which they take at least a point after falling behind. Maybe they can still get more. Slipped ahead!
6: Algeria 3-2 up, 3 minutes into added time, which would send Austria home and see Iran cling on to the third placed spot and gain revenge for 1982's disgrace of Gijon, when Austria and West Germany contrived a 1-0 German win that sent the Desert Foxes out of the tournament. But as you'll hear with the commentary on SBS, the match wasn't done.
7: The service across, snap back through, the header down.
8: Because have you ever seen anything like it?
7: No, and I may never again.
6: So Austria threw in second place, but they now face Spain, while Algeria plays Switzerland. And Iran, denied a goal that would have sent them through yesterday by the finest of margins, were briefly back in the tournament, but they finish now as the ninth ranked of the third-placed finishers. Senegal in eighth, thanks to their 5-0 win against Iraq. Argentina decided to rest Lionel Messi and start him from the bench against Jordan. They led with goals from Gio Lo Celso and Lautaro Martinez, although Jordan pulled a goal back, and there was still time for the little maestro to step off the pine and score his sixth goal of the tournament in a 3-1 win. They faced Cabo Verde in the round of 32. And earlier, England had again toiled against an opponent who set out to frustrate them. Panama held England out until the second half, when an inspired, cheeky finish from Jude Bellingham, nicking it at the near post off a corner and followed by a Harry Kane header saw England through, while Panama returned home without scoring a goal. Croatia jumped up to second in that group with a 2-1 win over Ghana, although their prize is a meeting with Portugal, who finished the group stage in second place after a goalless draw with Colombia, and the South Americans were unlucky to have a late goal chalked off for an offside by the width of a blade of grass, and they dominated Cristiano Ronaldo's side. Colombia will now take on Ghana. And the Democratic Republic of Congo won their first ever World Cup match at their second World Cup 52 years after their first. They came from a goal down to beat Uzbekistan with striker Yohan Wissa leading the way.
1: Yohan Wissa! Oh! That'll do! Yohan Wissa, the main man again for DR Congo!
6: They'll now meet England, and for a country who's undergone so much trauma with civil unrest and a current outbreak of Ebola, the joy on the faces of their fans showed how much this moment in the sun meant to them.
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4: Half-time at Docklands, North Melbourne leading by 9 points over the Bombers. Thanks to Ned Hall for all the details around the World Cup. 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Lauren Borden down on the boundary. Daniel Harford and Bob Murphy. Bob's been following the fate of the Socceroos, passionately invested. 4 a.m. start for you next Saturday. Bob, that would normally be easy for you, but it is a day off.
9: Yeah, Saturday, 4 a.m., I'd be low chance. Low, huh?
4: Questionable.
9: Probably not going to set the alarm for that one. But I'll be interested.
10: Body clock.
9: It'll be the first thing I wake up and ask.
10: Body clock will get
4: what
10: you.
4: What happened?
10: You won't even have to try. You'll be up. You'll be so excited about
9: this. Maybe I need it, yeah.
11: What time do you wake up on the weekend?
9: This feels pretty personal all of a sudden. 6:30? Yep. 6?
10: Still way too early for a weekend.
9: I'm not a big sleep-in guy, although I am
10: good
9: a big afternoon nap guy.
4: I was going to say.
10: Hey, you've got to be that, yeah.
9: Well, now it's like it's just like demand demands it. But I've always been, I've always enjoyed a little nap in the afternoon. But I don't like a sleep-in. Anyway, that's me, guys. Let us know what your thoughts are, 0437-774-774.
4: 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He's got it all covered. There is so much sport taking place at the moment. 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Coverage is on ABC. Listen tonight. Australia's match against India tonight is going to be a crucial game. That's around 11:30 Australian Eastern Standard Time. So some big questions for Shelley Nitschke in terms of what the selection will be for that Australian side from Lords tonight, Australia and India on ABC. 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And in the netball last night, it was the Melbourne Vixens who prevailed over the West Coast Fever.
10: I was there.
4: You were there.
10: My word, I was watching.
9: Tough one for Benny.
10: Yeah, bad luck to you,
9: tough
10: Benny.
4: So you went from the VFL yesterday to the netball last night.
10: I did. Had a great night. It's a great show, the netball. The Super Netball is a fantastic thing, and the Vixens were awesome from the start.
4: So the Thunderbirds take on the Vixens in the grand final next week.
10: Oh. You a bit upset about that still, Benny?
12: No.
10: It's all right, mate.
9: Between that, and the scheduling for Fremantle games, Benny's
10: he's had a mess.
9: WA stuff. It always just rears its head at some point in the afternoon.
10: Wait till you start talking syllables with his wife.
4: And the test match between England and New Zealand from Trent Bridge, I'm just going to power on.
11: She had a few issues with Nana Wadding.
4: Okay. New Zealand are 3 for 120. That's stumps on day 3. So they lead England by 204 runs, England posting 354. So such a fascinating series taking place with the return of Ben Stokes. The players have returned back to position. North Melbourne leading by 9 points. And we're just a few moments from getting the second half underway. 0437-774-774.
10: Got to wait for someone to stop yelling before we can start the game, I think.
4: What have you thought of the Wiggles' interaction as a North Melbourne home game?
10: I don't mind the Wiggles. The Wiggles are good. I just hate when people yell at me.
11: Yeah. Why does every ground announcer feel the need to scream into that mic? Second half underway. North Melbourne by 9 points. Neither ruck decisive. They go again at ground level. Picked up there by Davies Uniacke. Gives it off to Wardlaw, who kicks inside 50, looking for Larky. He can't take the mark. Knocked away by Reid in the pocket. Tracking after it there, McGrath. Runs the gauntlet on the last line. Handball to Reid. Stays in play. Essendon still with the footy. Moves it on to Farrow.

0: in their back pocket. He'll get it on towards Merritt. It goes back to McGrath. And Essendon will look to complete the switch as he goes back to Reid. Reid can kick to Redmond on the back flank. Now what can Essendon build from here? Shorts it for Pryor. So North by 9 points. Opening minute of this second half.
1: Caleb Daniel with 23 disposals. Harry Sheasel with 22. Darcy Parrish, the leading possession getter for the Bombers.

0: defensive for the Roos. Hand pass to Parker, now to Goda. They train a hand pass forward to Luke Davies-Uniac, who's in two minds, draws his opponent in Farrow. Hand pass over the top to Sheasel, to Simpkin. The hand pass game working for the Roos. Back to Sheasel, chips it in the pocket, and Darling marks. It was a slow build-up, but they got there in the end, just working their way through the Bombers' defenders.
1: Well, that's the problem. The Bombers' defenders weren't working their way through the North Melbourne attacking. Very, very slow to react. On their heels, not a great intent. You talked before about, early in the first quarter, I reckon, Bob, about Caleb Daniel and his intent, or Luke Davies-Uniac's intent to tackle. Bombers didn't really ever want to lay a body, get a body there.
0: Jack Darling's put multiple goals in four games so far this season, slightly left of centre. For the first of the third quarter, he comes in with that deliberate approach and drives it through for his second for the Roos. They start with intent inside 2 minutes to stretch it out to a 15-point lead. The Kangaroos 6-9-45 to the Bombers 4-6-30. Daniel Harford and Bob Murphy, your experts, Sunday footy on ABC Sport.
2: There was a nice bit of build-up play there from the Kangaroos. Harry Sheasel's a good player. He was too fast, too creative, got involved there. This is very subjective, half, but watching Essendon defend when North Melbourne are moving the ball through the middle of the ground, they have an air of, do I have to?
1: Yeah.
2: They're imitating an AFL defender. But then really, I'm not sure if their hearts are absolutely in it.
1: There was a moment after the first centre bounce where the King has got the ball at half back and handballed forward, can't remember who it was. But Durham was calling for someone to go and press up and put some pressure on. And they didn't. And he just stood there with his hands out saying, what are you doing, mate? That's become a what are you doing, mate, sort of team at the moment.
3: North with the clearance, but they turn it over and Durham wins it back for Essendon. He kicks up to half forward. Picked up by Daniel of the Kangas, though. Gives it off to Davies-Uniac. And steps around Setterfield, who was tackling Ghost for a moment there. Chips it over the top and finds O'Sullivan.
1: Boys, been Mackay forced to stand sideways.
3: There's no one on the mark. Was Mackay called to stand metres to the side? That was very bizarre. O'Sullivan kicks inside 50. And Larkey illegally taken off the footy. Reed with the infraction. And Larkey will go back and kick for goal.
1: That was bizarre for Ben Mackay to have to stand 90 degrees to the mark and just open up the whole play on opportunity.
2: It's probably not in the top six strangest thing that's happened today either. And it was odd.
0: I'm not sure that's part of the game, is it? As to how we design it.
3: Chips it inside 50. O'Sullivan's run on.
1: It can't be how it looks.
3: And he marks 35 metres out, 5 metres in from the boundary line, quite an acute angle. He moves it on to Simpkin.
2: It's just too easy.
3: They are playing with their foot at the moment, the Kangas. Simpkin, a nicer angle, just better than 45 degrees, 35 metres out the mark.
2: Dare I say it, it's a marshmallow-ish.
1: Nice. No, well inserted.
3: Jai Simpkin already has a goal in this game today. Been going at about a goal every two games this season. Trots in, puts his laces through it, misses left. North by 16, 5 into the third, Sunday footy on ABC Sport.
1: One thing you should never do is troll the team's Instagrams at halftime for their updates, like I did, and just get the vibe of the supporter base. It wasn't overly positive for the Kangas supporters.
0: Merritt's kick in, chopped off by Goda, hand pass back to Wardlaw. He's had to tap it all the way back to the centre of the city wing. He gathers and his kick is a turnover. Xavier Dersma marks it left half back. Looks to swing it inside the defensive 50. Farrow marks for the Bombers. North Melbourne by 16 points. Biggest lead of the match. Farrow had chase.
1: Got him!
0: Gets him! Top of the goal square. Thought him had he covered, but the big man showed great athletic prowess. Then there's a shove to the face of Sheasel who wanted to get in and say a word or two. And this, it's only the top of the goal square. Could have been a 50, but it's not. And Cooper Trembarth, whose popularity and skill is just growing, a chance for him to put through his first goal of the match, 23 of the season. 193 centimetres, the 20-year-old, to put through a second goal in quick succession for the Kangas to start this third quarter. Trembarth after the tackle, slams through the goal, and the Kangaroos extend their lead. They're out to 22 points, 17-52 to the Bombers, 4-6-30. It's now four goals either side of half-time through 6 minutes of the third quarter. Bob Murray.

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1: Well, I reckon that happens, the indecision that we saw there for the free kick to be given away. It happens because they've got no, there's been no directive to be assertive and to be aggressive with their play. Everything's really safe, really conservative. Runs across goal, looking for something, not quite sure. Second guesses himself. Trenbarth sort of gets him. Probably didn't hold him long enough for a free kick, but that's what happens these days. And I just reckon it's a mindset thing with Essendon. It's coaching and it's a mindset, and it's not the way it needs to be for them.
2: Last four goals of the game, the way of the Kangas, Lauren Borden.
3: Mason Redmond's got a little niggle. So he had an issue in the second quarter, but was happy to play on. This time he's actually just gone, had a chat to the doctor and gone straight down into the rooms.
2: Trenbarth into the ruck. Boy, he can get upstairs as Davies Uniacke picks it up off the deck, gives it to O'Sullivan, to Trenbarth, to Sheasel, back to Davies Uniacke, trying to break the tackle, gets some latitude and gets rid of it to O'Sullivan. He'll kick laterally and find son of Boomer, Cooper Harvey, in the middle of the ground. And he sends it inside 50 for a leading Larky. Hands to it. Ball hits the deck. Taken by Farrow of the Dons. Tackled by Constanti, who can't take him to ground. But a ball up. 35 out from the attacking goal for North.
0: Kangas by 22 points. Thrown up. Bryant tapped it down. Tackle. Dersma. That's Xavier dispossessed. Spills out to Sheasel. Got it forward somehow. Dropped it to his boot. Spargo tackled the full 360. No whistle as Reed laid the tackle. Sheasel follows up. Lays the tackle on Harry Jones. Ball in the right forward pocket for the Roos. And the umpire crosses himself and will ball it up. Only about 15 metres out from the Kangaroos' goal. Having kicked the last four goals of the match. Coleman Jones tangles with Brian. Brian wins down the tap. Sheasel after it. McGrath careful not to get him high. Ball stuck underneath Sheasel. Umpire put his whistle to his mouth, waited a few more moments, and now we'll ball it up in the right forward pocket.
2: North by 22. Up it goes. Both rucks with hands on it. Coleman Jones brings it down. McGrath takes it. It's a crocodile roll from Spargo. We'll go again. Right forward pocket here for the Kangas. Last two goals of the first half, first two of the second half. Coleman Jones taps it down boundary side. Sharp's in there. Goes back to Coleman Jones, who centres it. Ridley marks defensive goal square for Essendon. Feeds the handball out. Has the support of Reed. He gives it to Pryor. Has to kick on his right. His kick is a good one for Day Wicks. Slides up to Mark. Backward of the wing.
0: Wants to get the hand pass to Ridley, who's running up the wing. Dodging, weaving. Hand pass to Roby. Just got a hand pass over the top. But missed Perkins. They turn it over. Daniel gets it forward to Simpkin. Got a block from O'Sullivan. Around Ridley. Sends it to half forward where the mark is taken by Coleman Jones. He's at left half forward. He and Harry Jones colliding. So just taking a little while to get back to their feet. The two big fellas. Coleman Jones is going to kick it inboard to Harvey. He marks still about 75 metres out from home. And left half forward for the Roos. Looks inside 50. Great kick to Spargo.
1: It's a really good kick. He's been good today, Cooper Harvey.
0: 10 metres of space in front of him. He just beautifully positioned it in front of him. And the Bombers didn't have a loose player in defence to try and help out. It has been all a little too easy for the Roos. When you look at the disposals half, so an extra 67 disposals for the Roos, 267 to 200.
1: Yep. That's problematic. 18 inside 50s is no good either for the Bombers. 18. They're the lowest inside 50 team of the competition, so unexpected, but not unexpected, but 18's very low.
0: Charlie Spargo from directly in front, 45 metres out, steers it through for his first of the afternoon. Three quick goals in this third quarter through 10 minutes in the last five of the match. See North Melbourne out by 28 points, as wide as it's been this afternoon. 8-10-58 to the Bombers, 4-6-30 ahead of half. And Bob, Lauren Borden on the boundary.
3: So Essendon has said they're checking on some knee soreness for Mason Redmond. That's the reason he's down in the rooms. Obviously, he missed quite a few games earlier this season with a meniscus tear in his left knee. They haven't confirmed which knee he's having a bit of an issue with, but the doctor's come back out and he's looking at a bit of vision at the moment. Mason Redmond's still in the rooms.
1: This is much better from the Kangas. They're taking toll, full toll against this ill-disciplined defensive unit from the Bombers. It doesn't matter where it is, where the ball is. When they haven't got it, they're all defenders and they're not doing a good enough job in system or in effort at the moment. And the Kangaroos finally are taking toll. So that's good for the Kangaroo supporters. They've deserved this lead.
4: Good kick by Cooper Harvey, but Charlie Spargo was on his own 30 yeah. metres out. There's directly no in front him. For a long, long time.
1: Yep.
2: Channel right up the middle. Brian.
4: Pretty dangerous part of the ground.
2: Wins the tap down. Setterfield able to feed it out to Sharp.

0: And Essendon ball, he gives it to Pryor, kick smothered, ricochets back to Davies Uniac. He does a beautiful pirouette and sets McKercher free. He'll feed the forward handball away to Simpkin. His kick looking for Lark. He got him.
1: Stop it.
0: And that is exquisite from North.
1: Stop the fight.
0: Throw in the white towel.
1: Stop the fight.
2: 19-13, the clearances the way of North Melbourne. 9-5 out of the centre bounce.
1: So that's an interesting stat, Clingy, because at quarter time, centre bounce were 4-1 Kangas. Second quarter, the Bombers flipped that 4-1 for their way in the second quarter. So they got clearances back on track, 9-6 in the second term, 4-1 out of the centre. So they were getting their hands on the footing. Now they've got nowhere near it, and they're getting absolutely reamed the other way when the Kangas get it.
0: Nick Larkey misses right on the drop punt. Trying to steer at home. Couldn't find the major opening. North lead 29 points.
1: Used to be the best kick in football,
0: yeah,
1: Nick Larkey.
0: What's happened there? 12 minutes into the third term, by the way.
2: Is that three behinds for him this afternoon? As
1: did you just see that?
2: Pressure comes and the kick from the Bombers readily out of defence turns it over. Four behinds has been it.
0: Yeah, four behinds.
2: So lasso free kick and Cooper Harvey's going to take it. He just pokes that kick inside 50. It's over the head of Larky this time. And Ridley redeems himself, taking a contested mark. Chips the Bombers back to the last line of defence. Xavier Dersma marks, swings it out to Perkins. He marks in the back pocket. Veers out to the right. Looks long up the city wing in the direction of Durham. And also Sullivan Roby off hands. Caleb Daniel sees it over the boundary line. And the umpire says it's a Kangaroos free kick before that. It's going the way of Cam Zerha in his new role across halfback. He was, of course, for the Kangaroos, their second leading goal kicker last season.
3: They
2: got it in to the middle of the ground where Dawson drives it long towards full forward. Larky's against the pack. It's spalled away to the front. Perkins runs onto it for the Bombers. Hand pass to Farrow. Just led him into a tackle. Your problem as he locked up in the right forward pocket for the Bombers. They are hunting for goals, the Kangaroos, at the moment. 13 minutes gone, third quarter.
0: Up it goes. Dawson wins the palm down, but McGrath steals it for Essendon. In their back pocket, gives it off to Farrow to Sharp. Davies Uniac bringing the defensive intent today. Great rundown tackle, throw in half forward for North. Lauren Borden.
4: Mason Redmond's back up doing some run-throughs and he has got his left knee pretty heavily strapped. So that's where he had a meniscus tear a little earlier on. He's just grimaced as he's done a bit of a run-through. So I'll keep a watch on him.
0: From the throw in. Bounces in front of the rucks. Dawson taps it back boundary side. And in the end, Blamires is able to win it for North. Wardlaw keeps it in. Blackiston takes possession for Essendon. Gives it back to Xavier Dersma. Kicks to the back pocket. And Harrison Jones.
1: Put themselves under enormous pressure with these defensive kicks.
0: North by 29 as Jones sets it long to a contest. And punched away by Comben. Throwing coming. Bob, and half of either of you had a meniscus?
5: Yes.
0: So apparently you can play through them, but it's harder to... There comes a point where it becomes more difficult. Is that right?
1: Well, there's variations. Yeah. There's degrees of meniscus problem.
0: Yeah.
1: I had surgery in February, funnily enough.
0: Oh, wow.
1: My meniscus. And it took a long time to heal. Now I'm not quite as elite as I once was.
0: You would have done all the rehab exercises.
5: Still in the ballpark, but not...
1: Ballpark, but not quite the peak, yeah.
2: Durham, the hand pass away to Andy McGrath, running through the middle of Docklands, drives it long to one-on-ones. Bill Hatcher works underneath it, and in the end, the intercepting mark taken for the Roos. So a good win across halfback as Stevens takes the mark. Cooper Harvey taking that mark across halfback.
1: I like this role for him across halfback. Mm. It's worked well.
2: Stevens out to core. So Harvey, having broken his way into the side against the West Coast Eagles, this is his third game on the bounce, having to toil away at VFL level. Cam Zerha takes the mark across halfback. What do you think about the role for Cam? Is it something they can persist with, or is it a short-term solution?
1: I'd like to think it's short-term, and they get someone that can cover that, he can go forward and be a part of the solution for their forward troubles.
2: And Caleb Daniel share the footy. Zerha up to Sheezot, half-forward to Stevens, into the pocket. Good pass. Finds Dawson. He marks about 10 metres in from the boundary in the left forward pocket, and Will Dawson now going back to have the shot on goal. Gets the opportunity with no Tristan Cherry. 200 centimetres, the 20-year-old. In his third season, pick 20 in 2023. He comes close to the man on the mark, trying to fire on goal. It's across the face to the right. And it clears Larky and a couple of defenders prior. And Ridley through for a minor score. It is a 30-point lead. The Kangas way, 15 minutes gone. Third quarter, Sunday footy on ABC Sport.
0: Reed looks up the middle from the kick-in. Trying to get it to Farrow.

0: He does. He gives it to Roby, who gives it to Durham. Shares it again with Farrow. Kicks deep into the pocket. McKay on the back lead. One hand to it. Doesn't take the mark. And Cooper Harvey doing a good job. Fighting on against one of his dad's former teammates. He goes in again at ground level. So too does Sheezel. And eventually it ends in a ball up. And left forward pocket here for Essendon. One of their rare attacking forays in this third term.
1: It's two inside 50s for the Bombers for the term. That's the second one.
0: Up it goes. Blackiston brings it down for Sharp. Leaves it behind. Stevens there of North Melbourne. Handball a turnover to Durham. Runs out of a runway. Carries it out. Throw in left forward pocket. North by 30. 17 played in the third.
2: Half, I know how this sounds, but Essendon look better when they go forward and not backwards.
0: Need their shark mantra. You've got to go forward.
3: Blackiston wins the tap down to the front against Will Dawson. Sheezel kept it alive. Hand pass away, Sullivan off balance. He puts it out on the full. Alashkar brought the pressure. And as a result, the kick went wide. So free kick going the Bombers' way, as Half mentioned. Just their third inside 54 this third quarter. The Kangaroos have put on 3-3 so far through this third quarter.
1: It's going to cause some internal combustion for some Essendon supporters, that comment, Bob.
3: Alachkar looks to open up the angle and curls it through with a touch of class. Oh, they needed something, and he has delivered a special goal from the right forward pocket. The 19-year-old, pick 53 last year, was regarded as a top 40 prospect. He's got that goal now, so it was on display there as he's able to curl it through and put through his first goal and his fifth of the season. Boy, the Bombers needed that. Breaks a string of five unanswered goals the way of the Kangaroos. Back to 24 points. North Melbourne 8-12-60 to the Bombers 5-6-36. 18 minutes gone. Third quarter. Sunday footy on ABC Sport with Bob and Half.
1: It was a great finish. Sullivan under pressure. It's going to happen in those situations. Kick the ball out of bounds on the full. It is a terrific finish. These days, the players are tremendous at being able to achieve that. It was a nice little moment for Alashbar. Problem is, it goes back to the centre and the Kangas are 4-0 this quarter.
0: Trembath.
1: They get five.
0: Leaping high, tapping it down to Wardlaw, and he does clear it. Long and inside 50. Shallow.
4: Oh!
0: Guzma. Oh, that was Zane. He got very high, didn't hold on to the mark. Out the back, McGrath gets rid of it to Farrow, and he's corralled over. A rush behind. Oof, as high as the roof, just about. North by 25.
3: He is 190 centimetres, Zane Dersmer. He took one of those marks against Richmond a couple of seasons ago. That's what he's capable of. Day Weeks tries to kick up towards Caddy. Two on one. Core had support. It was knocked down by Dersmer. By Zerha. Ball comes out. Alashkar trying to knock it away for the Bombers. He's at right half forward as he's tackled and locked up. And Cooper Harvey doing the work at ground levels. Forces a stoppage at right half forward for the Bombers.
1: A lot of Zeds and U's, mate. It can happen.
3: So that goal for the Bombers coming at the 24-minute mark. The previous goal was at the 11-minute mark of the second quarter. As Parrish into the pocket. Caddy drops the mark. Had separation from his opponent. He might have been taken high as well as he's laying face down on the turf. Parker gets a hand pass back to Combin. Zerha around the body. That's not a clearing kick. O'Sullivan's underneath it. It clears him and Day Weeks. Hand pass comes from behind from Durham. Ridden to the turf was Merritt and the umpire will board up. 50 out from the Bombers' goal. Lauren Borden on the boundary.
5: It looks like Caddy's just pointing his left knee a little bit. He's running okay now. But both of the doctors have come out to check on him.
0: Bryan tapping it down, but again, North come away with the footy through Sheezel. He moves it out to Spargo. Short kick for Darling. Darling marks on the wing. A little bit of contact from Reid. Darling looks further afield in the Simpkin direction, half forward. Keith plucks it.
1: Good kick, good mark, good system.
0: Very wide out.
1: Dersmer got out of the way so he could lead into that narrow lane. Good teamwork from the Kangaroos. That's good connection. We like that.
0: Darling now offering a lead. That's where Simpkin heads. Hands to it, doesn't mark. Darling on his backside, flicks it out. Sheezel picks it up, gets rid of it to Spargo. Right forward pocket, centering kick. Only Essendon are there through Bryan. Marks it fullback. North by 25. 21 minutes into the third term.
3: The voice of Ben Cameron alongside Matt Clinch, Bob Murphy and Daniel Harford, your experts. Lauren Borden down on the boundary. Nate Caddy has stayed out there for the moment, so that's the good news for Essendon fans. Pryor kicks short to Sharp, who marks it left half back, up the wing. Durham takes the mark. Can feed the hand pass around the side. That's sold Unfortunately, his teammate Redmond, who's come back onto the field in all sorts of trouble. Davies Juvia overran the footy. Farrow tries to get a hand pass back to Redmond, not moving all that well. Sharp gets the hand pass, releases Durham, and now runs the city wing. Gets away from a couple of roos. Hand pass away to Harry Jones. Cuts back on his right. Long ball looking for Mackay. Won't get to him. Caddy in front. Has it spoiled away from him. And off hands, it goes out of play in the left forward pocket for the Bombers.
1: Has there been a shift, Bob, with Essendon's ball movement?
2: It looks like they're trying to at least move it forward. Eyes are forward. They haven't quite nailed it yet, but not as wide and as slow as they were previously.
0: Right. Slaps it to the back. Onto it quickly. There is Durham, who gives the handball away to Kakko, who moves it on to Merritt. He kicks into the pocket. Finds Elashka. Goes back to Bryan. Centering ball. Punched away. And through for a minor score. So North, their lead cut back to 24 points. 22 minutes into the third term.
3: It's quickly brought back into play by Luke Parker. Into the pocket. Finds Cooper Harvey. Has Parker running around the boundary line. So gives it back to him. Looks inboard. Centering ball finds McKercher. He can play on and hand pass over the top to Sheasel. Oh, he's got an option in the middle of the crowd at Stevens. The kick is wide, but he's got time to run on it. Just has to get it over Harry Jones, and now Darling's out at right half forward. Looks inboard. Trembarth on the lead. And that has been the problem for Essendon all afternoon. Through the middle of the ground, they get the loose option across half forward, and then it's take your pick as to what you want to do next.
1: So Essendon players who are off ball, so they're not in the immediate vicinity where the ball is, seemingly, particularly lateral open side players, just watch the game. They don't think they're a part of the defensive system to try and lock up space.
2: No, it's survival motive. I'm doing my bit over here. I'm looking after my... I got my guy over here.
1: I'm not convinced they're doing that. Yeah. They're just watching the game.
3: Cooper Trembarth from right in front, 45 metres out. His kick just drifts to the left and through for a minor score. So 25-point lead the way of the Kangaroos. Now 8-14, 62 to the Bombers, 5-7, 37.
0: Pryor brings it in, moves it on to Andy McGrath, who gets it off to Redmond. Kick smothered, ricochets away and carried out by Caleb Daniel. And Pryor wants to spin it back in. North 25 points to the good. Sunday footy on ABC Sport. Coleman Jones and Bryan and lock up. Coleman Jones slaps it on. Wardlaw in pursuit. Can't run it in. We'll do it again. Goes straight out over the interchange gates. Finn O'Sullivan just trots on. We'll be careful with that as his namesake Finn Callaghan found out back on Friday night. Go on through the interchange gates. 50-metre penalty in shoot. Bryan backhands it down on the wing. Holding free kick. It'll go to Davies Uniac. So North Melbourne ball feeds the handball to the run of Daniel. He'll kick inside 50. Larky, a wide out lead, and he marks. Very wide out. 1 metre into the boundary line. And 47 metres out for the North skipper.
1: He'll probably kick this.
3: Four behinds this afternoon.
1: He's having a look inside. He's not 100% sure he wants to, but he might be forced to. Exactly a high percentage for a guy who's kicked four points.
0: No. Kick it from right on the elbow of 50 in the boundary line. It's across the face, marking contest, swatted through by Blackiston. North lead out to 26 points. 2 minutes and 22 seconds to play in the third term.
3: What do you reckon the marks inside 50 have been, half, if you were to have a stab?
1: I knew at halftime was 8-4 in favour of the Kangas. I'd imagine that's now up to about 14-5, maybe?
3: 17-4.
1: You know, and no more additions for the Bombers. 17.
3: 17 marks inside 50, and they've kicked 8-15.
2: There's been a few double-ups, haven't there? Yep. Which are frustrating for coaches.
3: Andy McGrath hugs the boundary line with a kick, which is marked just by Archer Day-Wicks. And right half-back. He doesn't have any movement in front of him, so he thinks about going backwards, but now has to veer out to the left and drive it up the line. Caddy's against a few. Trembarth dropped an uncontested mark at the back. Handpass came out from Blamires. Gets the handpass to Kaur. Simpkin at halfback. Gestures for Stevens along the boundary line. That'll be a last touch free kick. And the Bombers will take it back in front of the bench.
0: So Day Wicks, the recipient. And he'll go with that Big switch for Essendon.
1: What shape?
0: That's nearly a V-switch, yes. And they complete it. As Reid sends it out towards the city wing, finds Pryor. He can go for a little gallop. Going forward now, finds Sharp. 60 from home, nothing he likes quickly. Looking inside 50.
1: Perkins on.
0: Pokes it out wide, and Perkins is on the end of it.
1: That was good.
3: That might be their best ball movement of the day.
1: Now, they went back, the big V-switch.
0: And they went
1: switch,
0: quick.
1: But they went quick.
0: Yep.
3: Off the whiteboard.
1: That's the key to the whole thing. Can't just sit there and hold it once it goes backwards.
0: Which they often do. It's like Bob says, it's not just a big, deep U-switch. They do it slowly. It's like, get the ball moving.
1: That's the whole intent of the switch. To open side space, get it going, keep it moving.
2: I don't reckon there'll be a heap of corkies come out of this game today. No ice baths after this one.
0: Archie Perkins from right on 50. His drop punt is missing. Missing to the left-hand side. North the lead by 4 goals exactly as we close in on three-quarter time.
3: 14-5, the inside 50s away of North Melbourne in this third quarter. As Harvey brings it in to Goda. Hand pass to Parker in the pocket. Got it away to Daniel. Almost run down in the end. Good pressure coming as the kick up the wing. Zane Dersma dropped the mark. Now pressure at ground level. Spargo was clean. Got in there in front of Harry Jones. Wins the footy. His hand pass, though, is locked up on the wing. Blamires is tackled. The pressure coming from Archie Perkins. Umpire throws it up. Bryan wins down the tap against Coleman Jones. Hand pass comes to O'Sullivan to Daniels across half back. Blamires looks close to the boundary line. Spargo the target. Pryor there right with him as offhands the ball goes out of play, and that takes us to three-quarter time. North Melbourne by 25 points at three-quarter time. After 3-6 to the Bombers, 1-2 in that third quarter. North Melbourne 8-15-63 to the Bombers 5-8-38. After North Melbourne led by 4 points at quarter time, by 9 points at halftime, it's the Kangaroos who lead by 25 points at three-quarter time. We've had 4 lead changes throughout the match, but North Melbourne really took control since the middle stages of the second quarter. For the Kangaroos, 2 goals to Costanti and to Darling, individuals to Trembath, Spargo and Jai Simpkin, alongside Luke Davies-Uniac, with an afternoon for Nick Larkey with 4 behind, so he hasn't hit the scoreboard. While for the Bombers, 2 goals to Sammy Durham, individuals to Roby, Mackay and El Ashgar. For the Bombers, 3-quarter time here at Docklands. North Melbourne leading by 25 points. The match has just got underway between Fremantle and the Gold Coast Suns from Perth Stadium. 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
3: Gets a hand pass game working for the Roos. Back to Sheasel, chips it into the pocket, and Darling marks. It was a slow build-up, but they got there in the end, just working their way through the Bombers' defenders. Jack Darling's booted multiple goals in 4 games so far this season, slightly left of centre. For the first of the third quarter, he comes in with that deliberate approach and drives it through for his second for the Roos. Looks inside 50. Great kick to Spargo.
1: Really good kick. He's been good today, Cooper Harvey.
3: 10 metres of space in front of him. He just beautifully positioned it in front of him. The Bombers didn't have a loose player in defence to try and help out. Charlie Spargo from directly in front. 45 metres out. Steers it through for his first of the afternoon. 3 quick goals in this third quarter through 10 minutes in the last 5 of the match. Handbus O'Sullivan off balance. He puts it out on the ball. Alaskar put the pressure. As a result, the kick went wide. So free kick on the Bombers' way. It's their third inside 54 this third quarter. Kangaroos have put on 3-3 so far through this third quarter. El Achkar looks to open up the angle and curls it through with a touch of class. Oh, they needed something, and he has delivered a special goal from the right forward pocket.
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3: Run of 5 goals of 6 either side of halftime as the Kangaroos out by 25 points as they look to break away from the Bombers. 8-15-63 to Essendon, 5-8-38. Macklitch and Ben Cameron call the action. Lauren Borden down on the boundary. The thoughts of our experts, Daniel Harford and Bob Murphy.
2: Well, the Kangaroos, when they get it together, when they can connect forward, they're far too good. And they piled on three or four goals in that third term, and it looked like how far. And then it was back to the well-worn path that we've seen this afternoon, where it's been just a pretty scrappy affair. But the building story for me personally, just watching Essendon, they're just so easy to play against. Their attitude to team defence is, at best, it's nonchalant, and at worst, it's probably just selfish and uncompetitive. But they don't tackle enough. They don't try hard enough to get the ball off the opposition. And when they win the ball, they're too inclined to go slowly and backwards. And occasionally they come to life and they look forward and run forward and go forward, and you think, oh, there's something. And then it quickly goes away, and then it's back on their heels, and it's the slow and backwards, and just letting North Melbourne do as they please through the middle of the ground. So the game hasn't reached any great heights. Occasionally North put the foot down and look far too good, but we just don't see it all that often.
1: I reckon Alistair Clarkson to be annoyed.
8: Yep.
1: The way the Kangas have played. Now, you know, 25 points is nowhere near enough of a lead for what they've been able to, what they should have done to their Bombers this afternoon. So I reckon he'd be annoyed. And he should be able to really get stuck into them, I reckon.
2: It looks like a 12-goal win.
1: Yeah.
2: Doesn't it? Like, when you're just watching the two teams play.
8: It may still be one, but...
1: Yeah.
2: Yeah.
8: Geez, they've missed some chances, haven't they? 8 goals, 15 in front of goal, and... you saw the chase rundown tackle from Cooper Trimbath, so that's the improvement for the Kangaroos, but they've still got some finishing work they need to get a lot better on against the better play sides.
1: And that's right. So this is the chance to actually try a bit of that and get better at those things against a team that's nowhere near good enough. And just some of the numbers from the third quarter, just to back up how insipid our friends from the red and black have been. So contested possession that quarter, 27-16. 16's a really no number.
2: 16?
1: 16 contested possession for the quarter.
2: Oh, wow.
1: It gets worse. Marks inside 59-1 in favour of the Kangas. Clearances 9-4. Centre clearances 5-0. Inside 50s 14-5.
8: So if you've got that stat at three-quarter time, the centre bounce clearances, surely Dean Solomon has to change something, don't he?
1: Yep.
8: He can't keep doing what he's doing.
1: Well, yeah. I'd be throwing Zach Merritt in there now.
8: So Sharp, Durham, Setterfield have been sort of three of the main five that have been in there throughout the match. Caldwell's going in there. Parrish is in there. And he's putting Sullivan Roby to start this final term.
1: So here's the kicker, though, for the quarter. Essendon had seven tackles. Seven!
2: Seven.
1: Like, the Kangas had a bit of the ball. And we're running. Essendon had seven tackles. So that's what I'm saying. If you're Clarko, you'd be annoyed, because these are numbers that we need to be really controlling this game and putting our foot to the throat of these guys.
9: North led their disposals 95-77. And yet, North won the tackle 17-7.
1: Yeah.
8: On the SMS, 0437-774-774. Damien from West Meadow says, have two coaches from the same club been sacked in one season asking for a friend? Phil from Jan Jark says, when Essendon played Carlton, they played like their life depended on it. Where's that? Plenty of questions from the Bombers fans wondering
1: where
8: the intent is.
1: They're entitled to do that today. And keep the zingers coming. I'm enjoying the humour off the SMS this afternoon. But Bombers fans are entitled to ask what the hell's going on here.
8: Borders from Bayswater says, they look flat. Are there any bring back James Hurd signs? Can't see any of them in the crowd.
2: There were some outside on the concourse.
1: They've come off the bye.
8: Final term underway, North Melbourne by 25 points. Still as we kick things off on ABC Sport. Caldwell gets it forward. The hand pass couldn't quite link up with Jones, although Sullivan Roby gathers for the Bombers, drives them inside 51st. Mackay, the deepest target. Caddy back with a flight, can't take the mark, and it's rushed through in the end. Goda getting back, sees it through for a minor score. So a centre bounce clearance there, Daniel Harford.
1: Yes.
8: 24-point lead the way of the Kangas inside 30 seconds.
1: That's progress.
9: So Goda with the kick in. Sends it long, off the hands of the pack, out the back. Blamires, able to rove. He turns and kicks beautifully for Costanti, who marks in stride. Feeds the handball to Wardlaw.
2: No,
9: runs through 60, through 50. Eyes the goals. Larky juggles it. Marks, drops it over the line or behind.
1: That was the one he could have left.
9: Oh, it was perfect from North all the way down the city wing until the last moment. Not to be. North by 25 points, 1 minute into the fourth.
8: Zach Merritt takes the mark from the kick-in from Zach Reed, and the Bombers work it up the wing. The mark is taken at left half-back by Day Wicks. Merritt with 19 disposals. Redmond leads the way for the Bombers with 20, while 32 for Harry Sheasel. He's on the bench at the moment. Caleb Daniel with 29 for the Roos.
10: That's the kick, yeah.
8: Through the middle of the ground. Redmond took the mark from Day Wicks. Better ball movement. Parrish gets the hand pass. Kicks out to Blackiston. Feeds the hand pass to Ridley. Boundary side. He's got a loose option in Jones. He's just inside 50. He's only about 5 metres in from the boundary.
1: Had some targets corridor there. I know Jones was free by himself, but he's on the junction in the vortex pocket. Back to Ridley.
8: Gets the hand pass away. Ridley on the run. Drives it to the goal line. Caddy's in the pack. Xavier Dersma flew as well. Daniel in the end keeps it alive on the behind line. Hand pass away to Simpkin. Looks up to halfback. Castandi's the target. Can't take the mark. McGrath puts enough pressure on him and offhands it goes out of play. The throw in at left half forward for the Kangaroos. They lead by 25 points. Meanwhile, over in the west, the Dockers score first. They're 1-2-8 to the Gold Coast Suns, yet to score through 9 minutes.
1: Been hanging on that game too for the Gold Coast Suns, just quietly.
9: We learnt last week as well, off air, I think, that Bob Murphy was the man who introduced the Rollers and the Rockers, the second verse to be sung as part of the Dockers song, as Xavier Dersma gets the clearance towards full forward, bouncing ball, and Aiden Corr happy to slap it through.
2: Legacy piece.
1: Yeah. Only the greats leave legacies for songs.
9: North by 24 points. Daniel Harford claims he invented the...
1: No, there's no claiming.
9: No, he did invent.
1: This is fact.
9: 4-3-2-1-1 for all the way we are at Hawthorn.
2: That is good. Invented the that 4, came 3, off 2, the 1. Middle of the bat.
1: Yeah.
2: Spot well on to you.
8: Cooper Harvey had a couple of involvements trying to clear the defensive 50, then turned it straight over. Harry Jones takes the mark as Redmond streaming forward, demanding it. He eventually chips it to him at right half forward, moving a bit better with that meniscus injury. Out wide to the right, sends it long to the goal square. It's a great effort, and it's just touched. Ooh. Is it on the goal line? Now, Caddy thinks it might have cleared. O'Sullivan got a hand to it. Was he over the line? I don't know if he did.
1: What's going on?
8: We're
1: going
8: to go upstairs and have a look at it. I think the lunging hand has actually failed to make contact and it might have hit Ben McKay, but over the goal line.
9: Check number 4.
11: Score review. Umpire's call is goal. Please confirm.
8: So the soft review call underway. Is it a goal? There was no touch.
1: Could it be goal to Redmond?
8: Yeah, this is the Redmond goal from outside 50.
1: Situation. Yeah. I don't know. Let's have a look.
8: So Caddy let it go. Has it hit Corr maybe on the way through?
9: Oh, it was touched by McKay at least.
8: Yeah, McKay was in front of the goal line.
1: Did it go over? It never went over. And was it...
9: Oh, it was touched by McKay first, though.
1: Over by Corr.
8: I think it was touched by McKay. Then it's come off Corr's leg and then gone over the line. I think there's about 2 touches there.
9: When does Caddy kick it, though?
1: Yeah, because I don't think it actually crossed the line when McKay touched it initially, according to seeing the replay.
8: So now we're looking to see that Caddy got a toe poke on it, but was the ball over the line?
2: This is the best metaphor for this game.
9: Yes.
2: Just an absolute...
8: And when Mason Redmond had the shot, I didn't realise there was this much going on the goal line.
1: Can you just take it back for me a few frames, please?
8: Yeah.
1: And were you in control of this or not?
8: No, I don't know. I'm not sure anyone's in control for what it's worth.
1: That's not helping that view. Let's go back to work.
9: Why are we looking at this?
2: The arc has had a tougher day than most of the Kangaroo.
12: Look at these angles. There is insufficient evidence to determine if the ball is touched after making contact with the Essendon attacker's boot. Decision on the scoreboard.
8: So that Essendon attacker is Nate Caddy on the goal line, and the decision is going to be give it all clear, a goal. Umpires call a goal, therefore that's what we finish up with, and Caddy gets the first goal of the final term after a long debate. So what's that? 3 minutes 13 was when the game was stopped at 5 minutes. So a minute and a half. It's an important goal for the Bombers that just keeps this game slightly flickering. North Melbourne by 18 points.
2: Got up.
1: And think of how much better they've been. Only been going 5 minutes or 3 minutes really before the 2-minute delay. How much better Essendon have been in this last term with their movement?
2: They're looking forward, they're running forward, they're starting to get a little bit of overlap. They're a different team when they go forward.
8: So Caddy with 1 goal, 1 the margin back to 18 points. North Melbourne 8-16-64, the Bombers 6-10-46.
1: Let's see if they can get a centre bounce or centre clearance.
9: Dawson and Brian taps it back. Stolen by Davies Uniac, who's on the burst. Roby holds him up. Back feeds to Parker. Hurries a kick inside 50. Free kick will go the way of Essendon.
2: It's been good, Redman. He might be sore, but he plays with a bit of heart and soul, doesn't he?
1: Yeah, he's a try.
9: Shorts his kick to Roby. Defensive edge of the square. Moby goes back to McGrath. North by 18 points.
2: That's
9: McGrath
2: it.
9: Shorts it for Parrish. Dangerous. Wardlaw breaks it up. Wins it at ground level. Picks it up. Runs into a tackle. Gets a handball away. Allows in Parrish. Parrish knocks it out towards Farrow. Nice pick up Zane Dersma. He's legged. Free kick going the way of North. McKercher takes the advantage and finds Larky. Leading up at the footy. And it all started with George Wardlaw, who was able to break it up. On the kick into the corridor from McGrath. He's a little worse for wear.
1: Not Georgie again. As he be prepared to be guarded off by two trainers.
8: He's got a runoff, which says a bit about him.
9: Breaks into a trot. As Larky's drop punt is a captain's goal. Settles down this game. His first of the afternoon after four behinds, and it's back to four goals the lead. 9-16-70, plays 6-10-46, 7.5 into the final turn.
1: Finally gets one. It was the kick backwards from Roby from inside the square, back inside defensive 50, then they go back inside the square again. That's where the turnover happens. Get the free kick and the ball comes back in, and we've been lamenting that all day. And just talked about the progress they'd made in that first 3.5 minutes of the quarter, just getting it forward, taking the game forward, and they retreat and they pay a price.
2: Sometimes you have to go backwards, but it just feels like it's high on their priority list. As soon as they get the opportunity, oh, yeah, I'll go backwards.
1: And when you're 18 points down the last quarter, you kick six for the game.
8: Lauren Borden on the boundary.
5: George Wardlaw's limping down into the rooms. Now, you talk about heart and soul players. Every single player that was on the North Melbourne bench, some of the support staff as well, giving him a big rub on the head and just a pat on the back. Well done. And probably hoping everything's okay as well.
8: Thanks, Lars. Blackerson got it down to Parrish. Hand pass to Sullivan Roby. Now gets the hand pass out wide to Redmond. Smothered in the end by Costanti. Ricochet straight back to him, though. Redmond just kicks short. Sharp, not 15. Call to play on. Sends it into the pocket. Leading up core, takes the mark. He read it better than Caddy, who was looking to head back to the goal square. And Kaur gets a hand pass away to Zerhar in the back pocket. Swings it out to Stevens, who marks in the right back pocket for the Roos. Hand pass to Caleb Daniel, to Sheezel, who spent the first 5 minutes of this final term on the bench. Possession number 33 coming up for him. With the Roos by 24 points, gives it back to Caleb Daniel.
9: Daniel pretty content to go back inside defensive 50 and find Comben. Loops it for McKercher, the little road runner. He kicks into the middle, waits his kick over, shoots Cooper Harvey, and Roby takes it back for Essendon. Oh. Gives it to McGrath, just buffeted as he kicked, and his kick a turnover. Comben marks defensively for North.
2: He lacks penetration with his kicking, Andy McGrath, doesn't he?
1: Yep.
9: North by 24 points.
8: Daniel works it out of defence. Jack Darling marks a couple of goals for him this afternoon. Same as Costanti, the Roos up the wing. Sheezel gets a hand pass away to Spargo, back to Darling, had to kick quickly, get it away. Around Pryor, back to Sheezel, the half forward to Dawson, gives it back to Sheezel, who's been involved three or four times, and a beautiful kick across the face. Jones is outnumbered, 2-on-1, and Lucky charges way through and marks in front of Blamires and a couple of others. Nick Larky is sensing the occasion and rises to take a mark, looking to kick back-to-back goals. And after an inaccurate day with 1-4, chance to finish with a bit of a flurry here.
1: Vintage Scotty West work there from Harry Sheezel. Just the 1-2, 1-2, 1-2 top situation for him.
8: Up to 36 well, disposals.
2: He does it very well. The Essendon players, they are allowed to put the bumper bars up and stop him.
8: After Caddy got it back to 3 goals. Nick Larky misses the chance to make it 5 goals. And now it's a 25-point lead missing to the left-hand side. Five for him this afternoon.
9: Ridley's kicking a shocker. Turnover. Constanti lets them off the hook. It was a little casual Ridley as he was looking for Farrow. It
1: was never the option.
9: No. North by 26 points. Farrow. He kicks for Sharp. That's not much of a better option. Broken up by Larky. Sharp pinches it back. Holding free kick. It'll go to North.
1: Doesn't look like they're doing a lot of work on their kick-ins, the Bombers, at the moment.
9: Sheezel, the recipient. Mark set, 45 metres out. Merritt ambles over to stand the mark. It seems a little rudderless at the moment, doesn't it?
2: It's soulless, yeah.
9: But it's like they don't even have a plan as to what they're going to try and do. It's like, I just see what you can find on the kick-in.
1: I haven't seen every game clearly live, but this is as bad a performance as I've seen from any team all year.
8: Wow.
9: Harry Sheezel. Drop punt from 48. A growing champion in the game, but he misses this left.

0: North by 27. They've kicked 9-19. Essendon is 6-10. 11 and a half minutes into the fourth.
1: Let's see if the Bombers can get out of the defensive 50 here.
2: Kangas against Freo. We had top billing before this.
1: Last week. Farrow out of defence. Kick is a turnover. Parker takes the mark. Backpedalling. Marks in front of Durham. Turns and comes inboard to Stevens, who marks at the point of the edge of the centre square at centre half forward. Dons have pushed all their numbers back inside the defensive 50. So Stevens just puts it into a dangerous spot. Larkey leans into Mackay, who takes the mark. Mackay reaches over the back and back in defence, takes the mark for the Bombers. Hound pass to Farrow, a couple of bounces as he looks to run his way out of defence, tries to draw Spargo. Hound pass up the wing. Perkins tries to break the tackle of Costandi, gets it back to McGrath, back to Farrow across half-back. He's going to take a couple of bounces and look to switch. Can he execute the kick here? Pryor's the target. He's streaming into the back 50 and marks in the left back pocket. Lauren Borden on the boundary.
3: It looks like good news for George Wardlaw. He's come back up to the field. He's gone for a bit of a run along the sidelines, doing some sidestepping, and he's sitting at the front of the bench. So it looks to be good news for George Wardlaw at the moment.
0: Thanks, Loz.
2: What was your favourite sideline warm-up activity, Loz?
3: I always sing the Bee Gees in the car on the way to the ground.
2: Which song in particular?
0: Staying Alive, I reckon.
3: No, no disco, the 1960s stuff, like Words.
4: There you go, nice.
2: Yeah, good.
0: Here goes McGrath running down the city wing. Gives it off to Ridley, who gives it back to McGrath, back to Ridley. All by hand, Ridley again out of bounds with the handball at Mrs. Perkins. Lasso free kick. It'll go the way of the Kangas, North by 27.
2: Staying Alive is not really a song you want to reinforce when you're in the behind the wheel.
0: No. This has been tough watch at times throughout the afternoon. Kick from Blamires up to a contest from Larkey and out of play. North by 27 points. And Essendon are going to make it one win in 28 games.
1: And I think the talkback lines might be hot on a Monday for Dean Solomon as he tries to implement a game plan that at the moment looks a long way off. Sheasel gets a hand pass away across half back to Parker. Now work it back to fullback, and Charlie Conman takes the mark. He plays on as Stevens at halfback running into space. Now Ashgar offers chase. Stevens gathers.
2: Oh, yeah.
1: Get a half pass back, but it's a little loose in the end. Good tackle by Harvey has prevented the half pass from Sharp. Ashgar gets it forward to Perkins. Looks up inside 50 over the head of Caddy. And in the end, Conman takes an uncontested mark and swings it for the Roos. Loose kick into the back pocket, but Daniel races after it.
0: Gathers, shorts his kick on, and it's a neat little kick away to Blamires.
2: So they don't need to do anything here, the Kangas, really.
0: Still got all of that baby oil on the pipes. Blamires, might be one for the SMSs. This game runs its course.
2: There would have been reapplication at the break. It's important to reapply, like sunscreen it is.
0: Short to Daniel, short to Conman, back to Daniel.
1: How often? You're not reapplying on the, when you come to the bench, are you?
4: On the pie chart of, like, for aesthetic versus breaking tackles, how much do you reckon the oil? Where does it? What's the split for you, half?
0: 90-10.
4: Yeah.
2: Yeah. 98.
4: I think that's even.
2: 98-2.
4: 98-2, I think.
1: Finno Sullivan's kick up the wing. Pryor got a shove right in the middle of the back from Jack Darling, and the umpire spotted that free kick of the Bombers at half bat.
2: Let's go forward here. Come on.
1: Might have realised the Stingers well and truly out of this game. It's a 27-point lead. North Melbourne's way after Nate Caddy kicked the first goal of the final term. That kick, almost a turnover. Caleb Daniel counted into by Parrish. Taken by Durham, gives it back to Parrish through the corridor. Kicks to El Hatchka, who has looked as the most threatening forward for the Bombers really this afternoon. He has two alongside Sammy Durham. And the small forward leads up and marks pretty much directly in front, 40 metres out from goal.
2: Went forward, bit of luck. Not a lot of system to it, but at least they took the game forward. Surprised what happens sometimes.
1: 5-2.
2: What's to lose for the Bombers trying to get the game going forward?
1: Well, that's the thing, isn't it? The margin's only going to blow out. Al Ashgar looking for his second goal as he starts his approach, comes in, strikes it from 45. Good looking kick. And he puts through his second. And the game remains alive for the moment. 21 points at the 16-minute mark of the final term. The reality is it hasn't felt that close all afternoon. 9-19, the Kangaroos 73 to the Bombers 7-10-52. Daniel Harford and Bob Murphy with you on ABC Sport. Out west, it's the Dockers who have booted the first four goals of the game. They're 4-2-26 to the Gold Coast Suns, two behinds, 22 minutes gone in the opening term.

0: They haven't had much to hang their hat on today, the Essendon Footy Club, but Al Ashker has had a couple of nice moments. The snap from the boundary earlier was spectacular, and that was just a nice little tick lead. He's got some power.
1: Yeah.
0: He's got some real kicking power, strong through the hips, a couple of nice moments.
2: We've lamented the death of the tick lead, along with getting the wings yeah. out, but Huss has brought it back. Lauren Borden.
3: Caleb Daniel looks to be winded. Clinchy, you called that passage of play where he flew in the air and came down pretty hard. Just sucking in some breath on the sidelines at the moment.
2: North by 21. Parrish gives it out to Caldwell and moves it on to Farrell. Forward handball. Redmond draws the man, then feeds Caldwell. Caldwell runs to half forward centre and kick.
1: Good.
2: And it's a good one for Merritt. He marks 35 out directly in front. And I was about to throw something to the SMS line about what's gone out of the game that you'd like to see come back. But if Merritt kicks this, it might just be game on.
0: This would be stunning if the Bombers could get on a roll here. Oh, it would be absolutely staggering.
2: Zach Merritt to keep the Dons in the game. He's got it. It's back to 15 points.
1: Oh, goodness.
2: 18 minutes into the fourth term. 9-19-73 plays 8-10-58. It does not deserve to be a 15-point margin. But they are alive, Bob Murphy and Daniel Harford.
1: Well, they signalled their intent, Bob. I'm not sure you saw it at the last centre restart where their wingers went to the forward edge of the square. They're doing it again. So they've signalled their intent to get attacking. Durs was on the like half-forward flank edge of the wing line. And was it really the other side? I can't quite remember who it was. But anyway, they signalled their intent to try and get forward, get numbers ahead of the footy. Lose by 10 or win by 1.
4: The Bombers had 5 goals to 3-quarter time. They put it 3 goals in this final term to North Melbourne. It's 1-4. All of a sudden, the game becomes interesting. It's like a scary movie you watch for 2 hours, and then you get the cheap thrill at the end, the last 10 minutes. Trembath in the middle. Bryant beaten in the tap. It's taken by Luke Davies-Uniacke. Sends North Melbourne a half forward. Inside 50. Coleman-Jones running back with a flight. Coleman-Jones, I should say, and it's spalled away and out of play in the right forward pocket for the Roos. 45 metres out from their goal. As Redmond made the spoil.
0: Good spoil, Redmond. He's played a hell of a game for the Bombers, that young man.
4: Had that injury concern, the meniscus, early in the fourth quarter, but he has been their leading possession getter. As it's thrown back into play. Dunn can't break away, and the umpire, in fact, it's Farrow, had the footy held to his chest, or ball it up 45 metres out from the Roos' goal.
2: And they find another one, Essendon, to make this really interesting. Tapped down by Brian Parrish, back feeds it to Durham, kicks out wide, Caddy marks. Just in the field of play. Caddy thinks about biting off the kick to the corridor, instead goes down the line, looking for Al Ashker, brings it down, lands like a cat, takes off, feeds the handball to Day Wicks. He'll look inside 50, in a good position, Kakko, shut down by Simpkin. Simpkin brings it down, handball nearly a turnover. The Roos work it out, Sheezel. Away to Constanti. High kick to half forward. Redmond going back. Doesn't take the mark. Essendon take it back through Mackay. Now Dersma sweeps a handball.
1: Numbers.
2: Plenty of Dons. They're there to pick it up through centre field. To McGrath. To Farrow. Out to the city side of the ground on the wing. Blackiston pokes it on. Mark taken by Perkins. Crosses the 50. Kicks it to full forward. And misses right. And there was a good chance, but it goes begging. North by 14, time on fourth term, Essendon surging.
4: Next goal makes it interesting. As the opportunity goes begging there, Harvey brings the Roos back into play. Into the pocket for Goda, hand pass away to Luke Parker, sends it up the wing. Lemire's marks, is it right half back? The Roos 9-19-73, Essendon 8-11-59. Matt Clinch and Ben Cameron call the action. Lauren Borden on the boundary. Daniel Harford and Bob Murphy, your experts. Paul Myers up the wing. Dawson in front. Got to the back. Darling can't make the mark. Wardlaw back on there. Tries to slap it forward. Pass McGrath. Darling close to the boundary line. Happy to see it out now. In front of Parrish and a boundary throw in.
1: Good, George.
4: 21 minutes gone in the final term.
1: He's broken just about, George. He's limping.
4: Yeah, he doesn't look good. Lauren Borden in front of you.
3: Yeah, beat me to it, half. His left leg is what he's limping on. He looks absolutely exhausted as well, but he's going to go again here.
4: 4 lead changes throughout the afternoon, but the Roos really took control midway through the second quarter. Sharp gets a hand pass away to Parrish. Off balance, his kick is a turnover as Dawson put the pressure on. And Combin sliding in marks for the Roos across half back.
2: Kicks to Parker. Happy to just take a little bit of time out of this game now, the Kangas. Parker lifts the kick towards the wing and he's able to find Goda.

0: Guided to McKercher. Kicks infield for Sheasel. It just gets there. Sharp was closing. Ross still by 14. Amble to Parker. Drills it onto the chest of Dawson.
1: Again.
0: And he'll run past. Gives it back to Parker. Parker feeds it to Stevens. Stevens at half forward. Deep kick to full forward for North. Marking contest. Trimbath halves it. Wins it at ground level. Gets it out. Spargo runs around a man. Snaps on goal. And calls game. Spargo's got a couple. And he might have just put it beyond reach for Essendon. 10-19-79 plays 8-11-59. 22 minutes into the fourth.
2: It's almost a goal of mercy there just to put Essendon out of their misery. Just a flicker of hope after being pretty dreadful for the entire afternoon. Essendon still was somehow in the game. Charlie Spargo, nice finish, good snap. Just ends the day for the Bombers.
1: Spargo with his second of the day. 20-point lead after the Roos. Back within four after the Bombers got back within 14 points.
2: Gee, they've broken some tackles today, North Melbourne.
3: How many tackles for the Bombers this quarter, Benny? I've got 5 on my count.
2: So that's 12.
0: That's going to be
2: half.
0: A bad half.
3: Is it 5 or 3?
1: Free kick the Bombers way. Durham out of the middle of the ground. Kicks towards full forward. Jones couldn't quite hang on to the mark. Suha, front and centre. Hampus chopped up by Pryor. Tackled away by Simpkin. Ball spills out. Still a chance for the Bombers. Pryor gets a Hampus away to McGrath. Jams it on the right boot. Kicks it high inside 50. Caddy came charging out. Couldn't get there. Blamires makes the spoil. Redmond tackled and run down by Stevens. Great chase. And Goda gathers for the Roos. Hampus away to Simpkin. Chips it across the defensive goal mouth. And Combin marks for the Kangaroos. He can work it out to Blamires, who kept running. He marks it right half back after Kakko charges into him.
0: Gives it off Blamires to Cooper Harvey, who sets it up to the wing. Launching Bryan, doesn't mark down in front, roving Stevens of the Kangas. He gives it off to Colby McKercher, who always just takes off. A couple of bounces, playing on without a plan. Colby McKercher runs past a few, floats it inside 50. Mackay spoils it down. Spargo gathers, dumps it on the left. High ball to the pocket. Larky drops the mark at the last moment. Mackay bundled over. Live ball in the pocket here for North. And a ball upcoming. Kangas by 20. 24 minutes into the fourth.
1: Thrown up. Dawson goes up uncontested. Bryan didn't get there in the end. Sullivan Roby gets a hand pass away. Xavier Dersmer turned into a tackle from Davies Uniac. Umpire says no prior opportunity. And a ball up in the right forward pocket for the Roos. Thrown up. Bryan wins this tap. Looking for McGrath. Wrestled away from him by Davies Uniac. Took on the tackler. Somehow got it out to Stevens. Not sure how. Turns and kicks a high ball towards Trembath. And Larky, who almost took the mark, spills out the way of Durham. How fast to Redmond. Looks out towards right half forward. Jones is just wide of Zerha. That's enough space to find him at half back.
0: So Jones wants to kick around the wing. Looking for Sharp. Parker comes across. Impacts. Brings it down. And Goda's there to help him out. Roos ball again. Onto O'Sullivan. Goes back to Parker. Back to Blamires. Back to Parker. Parker comes infield for Sheasel. North by 20 points. Sheasel goes out wide. Finn O'Sullivan with some running room. He'll kick it deep into the pocket. Looking for Darling, and he's got it. Drops the mark at the last minute. Redmond worries him out of it. Takes it back for Essendon. And exits the D50 away to Farrow.
3: That's the right call from the umpire. Didn't grab the ball.
0: Harry Sheasel with 42 disposals today.
1: Yep. So 10 in the final quarter.
2: He's had the easiest day of his life.
3: Not getting bogged down by numbers today.
1: Ridley to half bat. Sullivan Roby marks. Isaac Kakko's only had the 4 disposals today in his return. McGrath gets the hand pass through the middle of the ground. Farrow trying to be attacking. Chips it over the top. And Caldwell marks. Game 100 for him. He's got Jones leading into the pocket against Suha, but a little slow to get it moving.
0: He's going to have more disposals than Essendon have tackles for the game, though.
1: Caldwell sends it long into the direction of Ridley, who's gone forward, and he's led to the footy by Combin, who takes the mark.
3: That's a problem.
0: 34 for the game for the Dons. Kick out to Blamires.
3: And just for reference, how many for the Kangas? 50?
0: 51, yeah. Kick back towards O'Sullivan, and then he turns it over to Pryor.

0: He'll kick it into the pocket looking for Caddy. He got a little lift and takes a great mark. Right over the top of Finn O'Sullivan.
1: That's a good grab. That is a good grab from a guy that just needs some help. Good launch. On the replay, it's being shown over and over again.

0: Messi's number, grew up idolising him, and understandably so. Caddy's drop punt is as good as the mark. What a finish. His second. And the lead is just 14 points, 27 minutes into the fourth. I'm sure this caddy is asking whether he's at the right club.
1: Very good for
0: But hopefully over the fullness of time it will work out for Nate at Tullamarine. 10-19-79 plays 9-11-65.
1: 37,054 in the house. Pretty more than it looks like, I must admit.
2: It's unfortunate we don't get to see more of Nate Caddy in action with a team that plays such slow footy and doesn't get a lot of inside 50s. We don't get to see him in full flight as often as we would like.
1: So inside 50s, here's a little tidbit for you. 8 in the first quarter, 10 in the second quarter, 5 in the third quarter. They've had 15 in the last. And they've kicked, what have they kicked? 4 goals? 4 goals to 2.
2: Yeah, to get the inside 50s, you've got to go forward.
1: Correct.
2: One of those.
3: Goes, 10 Bombers have failed to lead a tackle as McGrath and Bryan combine 1-2. The kick inside 50. Caddy the target. Sport away by Aiden Corr and the ball goes out of play. The Bombers with 4 goals, 3 in this final term to North Melbourne's 2-4. The margin at 14 points. So it'll give the Kangas the victory, which will be their 8th of the season, which will be a moment to celebrate. But the result doesn't fill you with confidence as to what they might be capable of. Especially with games against Port Adelaide and Collingwood in the next few weeks before some tougher opponents. Bryan palms it down to the front. Sharp's onto it. Can he squeeze it towards goal? Great desperate pressure from Daniel. Comben on the goal square. Hound pass away back to Caleb Daniel. Clever little chip kick to Stephen. Not 15. Back to Daniel. Him into the back pocket. Kicks to McKercher. He marks it half back. They found a way to bind really well there as Stevens kicks up to Tremba, who juggles the mark in front of Blackiston. It's a bit of created as you go, but it did work on that occasion. I guess that leads us into a previous point against the better teams. I don't know if it will.
0: Trembath kicking for Larky, but outpointed there by Mackay. Essendon ball again as he goes back inside D50. Bouncing ball for Setterfield. Setterfield exiting kick out towards Merritt. Overshoots him. Now tracking it is Merritt. Gathers, gives it off to Bryan. Gives it back to Merritt. He'll kick Essendon to half forward. O'Sullivan breaks it up. Ball comes down at ground level for Sharp. Hurries a kick inside 50. Bouncing ball. Comben gathers. Handball away towards Harvey, who moves it out to Davies Uniac and out to Sheezel.
3: He looks up towards Zerha, who marks centre wing at half back. And that might just about do the Kangaroos. They're looking tired as well. Zerha pushes back behind his mark. He can chip it out to Jai Simpkin, who marks at left half back. The Bombers have run out of dash. There's the kick over the top to Finn O'Sullivan. And for the first time in 7 years, the Kangaroos record 3 wins on the bounce. By 14 points over the Bombers to move up to 9th spot on the AFL ladder. But still some improvement to come for the Roos. While for the Bombers, it's 1 win and 14 losses under Dean Solomon. Still no improvement.

0: and me. The Kangaroos led by 4 points at quarter time, by 9 points at half time. There were four lead changes throughout the first half, and the Kangaroos took control either side of half time. They put in five goals late in the second quarter to early in the third to get out by 29 points before the Bombers won the final term with 4-3. The Kangaroos prevailed by 14 points in front of 37,054 fans.
1: Good old North Melbourne, they're champions, you'll agree. North Melbourne is the team that plays to win for you and me.
0: It was a 25-point lead the way of North Melbourne at three-quarter time, and the Bombers with 4-3 to North Melbourne's 2-4 in the final term. The Kangaroos with their eighth win of the season, their best since 2019 as well. 10-19-79, the Kangas with their eighth win of the season. Defeat the Bombers 9-11-65, which for the moment moves the Roos up a spot. Their eight wins and seven losses, they move ahead of Collingwood, and they're up to ninth spot on the AFL ladder. For the Kangaroos fans, there is a chance to try and celebrate what they have built, but they will need to be a little better in the weeks to come. For the winners, Costanti and Jack Darling both finished with 2, while a couple of late goals as well for Nick Larkey.

0: So Spargo, Darling, and Costanti finished with 2 goals. Nick Larkey finished with 1 goal, 5 for this afternoon. Individuals to Davies Uniacke and Trembath for the Roos, while for the Bombers, 2 goals to Nate Caddy, 2 goals to Sammy Durham, individuals to, and also 2 goals to El Achka, individuals to Mackay and Arobi. The Kangaroos winners by 14 points. The thoughts of Daniel Harford and Bob Murphy, your experts on ABC Sport.
1: Well, it ends up being a 14-point win to the Kangaroos, and I don't think that it'll be a song sung by the Kangas in this one with a heap of gusto. There was a 12-15 goal victory there on the table for them today, and they just didn't take those opportunities. They weren't able to convert the amount of ball and the amount of play that they had, the control they had over the game. They were never really challenged. I'm not sure if Essendon really asked them too many questions today until the last quarter, when they found something briefly. But it was a really troubling performance from the Essendon Footy Club. They might not have the skill level and the quality on the field that North Melbourne did today, but there was a distinct lack of competitiveness and connection, particularly when they were asked to defend. And they were asked to defend for most of the day. 35 tackles, we've talked about that a lot. There, I don't know how many broken tackles there were, but it would have been something in that vicinity of 35.
2: There you go, I've got one. 18.
1: 18.
2: Yep.
1: Felt like 180. They were dreadful. They were dreadful, Essendon.
2: Yep.
1: Too slow and too inclined to go backwards with the ball for most of the day. And then just no appetite to stop North Melbourne. That was one of the easiest days for Caleb Daniel and Harry Sheezers.
2: Oh.
1: They just did as they pleased. They could almost play tomorrow, these North Melbourne boys. They barely brushed up against an Essendon defender for the day. So bit of a lacklustre game. Kangas get away with a win, but not much more than that, huh?
2: Yeah, a bit to review, I reckon, for both teams. I couldn't agree more with your sentiments about the Bombers. That was bad. It was bad on so many fronts, and they're not showing any level of intent to grow in this phase where they've really got a clean hit. There's no pressure on them. So this is the time to try a few things. Let's just throw some magnets around, really be aggressive with our ball movement, or put a defensive system in place that actually shows intent and structure, which certainly didn't seem to be today. So I don't know what's happening at the Bombers. It's hard to get a read. But that was ultra disappointing. And for the Kangas, I touched on this at three-quarter time, that I reckon Alistair Clarkson would have quite rightly had a chance to give him a bit of a cook at three-quarter time because of the opportunity that they could have passed up with the way that they were playing. And again, that last quarter, they were outplayed in the last quarter. Essendon won contested possession. They won clearance. They won centre clearance. They won inside 50s, 17-9. They won marks inside 50s when they haven't done that all day. Uncontested possessions, they weren't anywhere near as far off as they were in the first three quarters. So they won. They won the last quarter of the Bombers. So the Kangas have still got a fair bit to review on the back of this too. But you take the W's when you can, and you tick the boxes sometimes that you haven't been able to tick in previous years, and 3 wins in a row is a milestone.
0: First time since 2019, they've won 3 on the bounce. 10-19-79 to the Bombers, 9-11-65. So when you're at that stage of your progression, Bob, does it matter how you do it, or is it one for Clarko? You take the win and go, we need to be better, but we'll take what we get.
1: No, I still think it matters how. I think it was such a glaring gap in their game today because they did a lot well. You know, they showed good defensive intent. There was good chasing. They were tougher around the ball. And the way they moved the ball and spread the Essendon defence was great. It was really, set themselves up to have a big, big day in the forward half, and they just weren't able to capitalise on it as well. So you get away with it against the Essendon Footy Club today, but as the opposition strengthens, you won't get away with it. So they've got a little bit to tidy up, but winning form is good form. When you're coming up against a club that's won 1 in 28 weeks...
2: You should.
1: You should win, and they did win. But they've got a bit of work to do.
2: Yep.
1: But there's some good signs there. That midfield today was dominant, was exceptional.
2: I tell you, I've mentioned him a few times, and his old man just jumped in the box to say good day. Cooper Harvey was... I thought he was really good today, Cooper Harvey. Defended really strongly one-on-one. Got into offensive mode when he needed to. Used the ball pretty well. What did he end up with? Just as a... sort of a lockdown defender.
0: 24 disposals.
2: I wouldn't imagine Coops had too many more disposals in his career in a game of footy. I looked that up, but I thought he was really good. It's not just about the numbers, as I said before. I think he's coming along really nicely in that defensive role. And I don't think, certainly when he got to the club, that they had that envisioned for him, that was going to be his role. But he looked pretty good to me. So there's little wins there. Nick Larky's goal kicking's got issues. We need to sort that out. That was a
0: 1-5 this afternoon for Nick Larky, the captain.
2: Really unusual for Nick Larky. So there you go. Cooper Harvey, just had a look up. His highest career disposals prior to today was 19. So he's had a good day. He's had a career day, the young fella, which is great. Daniel's doing what he likes across half back. Like, I can't work out how a player with so much visibility in the competition through his career, this is what Caleb Daniel does, is allowed to do what Caleb Daniel did, not only this week but last week as well. I don't understand that. But there's little wins along the way. I thought Jai Simpkins' role on the wing was good today for the Kangas. Constanti had some moments, but as you sort of touched on before, Bob, it was largely a lackluster affair with errors galore. And that's the one thing when you look at this and you have bigger picture conversations about more teams. But these guys are handpicked. They are cherry-picked from the crop. These are the guys we need in our team, in our system, in our game to be good. You worry.
1: Gee, they didn't have too many winners today.
2: You do worry when you look at it from the big picture perspective. That's it. That's the best we've got. That's professional football. I understand there's errors and confidence and all that sort of stuff. I get that. But I leave today, and I hate feeling like this, I leave today feeling a bit despondent as to the state of the game. Not obviously, there's been some great games in recent weeks and all that sort of stuff, but gee whiz, this is a bad look for the game.
0: It's hard to not walk away with that conclusion. The Kangas winners by 14 points from their side of things. Their 8 wins and 7 losses moves them from 10th spot up to 9th on the ladder as they make their way down the race. And Lauren Borden will be waiting for them in a few moments' time. So they're in that conversation with sides like Melbourne are in 7th spot. They're a game behind them. The Bulldogs are in 8th. They're 2 points clear of Collingwood, who's in 10th spot. The Gold Coast Suns, who are playing at the moment against Fremantle, who trail in that game. The Dockers 4-5-29 to the Suns 1-4-10. And Port Adelaide, I guess, all the way, Carlton 12th, St Kilda 13th, and the Giants in 14th. So we're going to all sit in that conversation around sides like Melbourne, Western Bulldogs, Collingwood, Suns, Blues.
2: Well, they're nowhere near Melbourne and the Bulldogs, as far as I'm concerned. I mean, they're a game off, and so they're on the ladder, but they're not, in my view. Collingwood are a 10 to 12 team.
0: Find out in a fortnight.
2: Yep. They're a great pressure team. They would kill the Kangaroos on today's performance, just with their pressure. Absolutely. Yes.
0: Might come back to that in a few moments' time. Sorry, Half. Let's join Lauren Borden down in the winners' rooms.
3: They've all the players have joined in their circle. They're in and they're ready to sing.

0: good preamble, isn't it, when you have the full North Melbourne song just for recreational sake. It's a good line. Nick Larkey came in. He high-fived everyone, all the kids that stuck out his arm, so that they're happy coming into these rooms, given it did feel flat out there at ground level and probably was the appearance of the game to most people watching on TV or listening on the radio. But they are happy with this win, 3 in a row for North Melbourne, and we'll get a little bit of reaction in the room shortly.
1: Thank you to Lauren Borden. We'll bring you that in a few moments' time. The Kangas winners by 14 points after the Bombers finished with 4-2 in the final term. So the Kangas in that conversation around teams in the wildcard position. At the moment, you think they're not as good as Melbourne and the Bulldogs in that conversation, but yeah, I guess Collingwood, Carlton, some of the other sides that are in that,
2: yep,
1: that well, break.
2: Well, St Kilda will beat them.
1: Suns.
2: Carlton will beat them. Gold Coast, I'm a little bit worried about the Gold Coast, I must admit.
1: Yep.
2: So I'll keep them out of the conversation, but they're nowhere near Collingwood, Carlton, St Kilda for me. But they are currently in the spot, and they've got games in hand over all those teams now. Or half a game over Collingwood.
1: Yep. So their run is Port Adelaide next week.

0: Collingwood in the weeks to follow. And then they have some tougher tests with the game against Melbourne, which Bob circled. That's round 19. St Kilda in round 20. The Hawks round 21. The Bulldogs 22. And the Cats the final. Cats and Sydney, their final two games, which will certainly show us where they really are. But for the moment, they are banking the wins. They're 8 wins and 7 losses. Let's join the Kangaroos with Lauren Borden.
1: Thanks, Clinch. I'm in the winning rooms with Finn O'Sullivan, who had a big job today. I mean, firstly, on the win, it's 3 in a row, which is a great job and great to string those wins together for you. Last week was a little ugly. Today wasn't pretty either. What did you make of it out there?
2: To be honest, like, it was, I thought it was a good win. We fought very hard. Sorry, that was Joy. We fought very hard. We knew Essendon, you know, they're going to come out and fire them. There's a pretty big rivalry there, so... We knew they were going to come out hard, in which they did. So we put the pressure up to them, and yeah, just happy to come away with the win.
1: You are a fairly new player to North Melbourne. Did you know about the rivalry, or is it something that some of the other players have kind of wanted to tell the younger players about?
2: Yeah, it's brought on pretty early, but I feel like it's just when you're going out there, you can realise pretty quick that there's a bit more passion in this particular game. But credit to them, like they're a pretty good side. They they took it to us the whole day, and we just managed to come away with the win, which is huge.
1: Do you think you could have won by more? You kicked 10-19. You probably had a bit of the run against the Bombers as well for a lot of that match. Could you have won by a bit more than what you did today?
2: I didn't even know it was 10-19, so there you go. I was talking to Nick Larky after the game. I think he kicked 1-7, so I'll tell him to go take some few extra shots at training. So, it was all right, though. We fought hard, so, it's good.
1: I'll send you upstairs now for some more questions from Bob Murphy and Daniel Harford.
3: Finn, Daniel Harford, mate, well done. 1-5 for Nick Larky too, just by the way, so you can still give him plenty.
2: We'll call it 1-7.
3: Yeah, we'll call The way he was kicking, it should have been 1-7. It was all over the shop. But we spoke to Jed Adcock at the start of the game about that mid-forward connection. That's been a bit of a battle. Have you had a chance to really try and drill down into that in the last couple of weeks and spend time under the training, or is it just too hard this with the modern way the training's set up?
2: We put a lot of effort into that part of the game. It's obviously it's the way, you know, a lot of teams are playing, and it's the way that you should be playing, that mid-forward connection, especially, you know, the big forwards getting up the ground now. So, we'll keep going to work on that. It's not going to come off every game, and, today... I'll probably say it didn't come off as good as it would like, but we'll get to work on it, and hopefully we'll get better next week.
3: What was Clarko's vibe like through the game? Because as Loz said before, it wasn't the most magnificent performance, but you got the job done. What was he like at quarter time, half time, three quarter time?
2: Yeah, well, I think like we've learned to, you know, win ugly, which we've done, you know, probably the past 3 weeks, I'd say, and you know, it's not obviously great from the viewer's point of view, but you know, it's pretty hard out there, so we're doing the best we can here. Trying our guts out, and hopefully we'll just string together a bit easier the next, you know, half the season. But we'll keep getting to work on it. Clarko's really good. He's real positive out there at quarter time and half time, and his messaging stays very consistent. It's just, you know, use your numbers, you know, first 3 steps, get out, and support the contest. So I felt like we did that today.
3: No, I think you did that component of the game really well, especially getting out of contest and using the numbers. That was good from you guys today. I'm interested, what did Zach Merritt say to you when you rocked up next to him at the start of the game after your round 3 stoush?
2: Not too much. You know, he's a ripping fella. He's actually from down my way, which is like southwest Victoria. So, there's a bit of connection there. But, he's a ripping fella. He's obviously a gun of the game. And, highly, highly respect him. And, he definitely... got on top of us today, which, you know, good players do. So there's a bit of chair, but nothing too serious.
4: Finn, Bob Murphy here, mate. Well done on the win and well done on your performance. I just want to ask you about Cam Zerha, who, you know, has made a name for himself in the competition as that, you know, medium size roaming forward, and now we're seeing him at half back and sort of up on the wing on occasion. Do you see that as his new role, or is it just a short-term little Clarko plan before we see him back forward?
2: Yeah, thanks, man. He's standing right next to me, so I might talk a bit louder here. But no, he's such a selfless player. He puts his hand up for the team. It's a pretty hard role, I think. He's that, as you said, medium to tall size. Obviously a bigger body, but he usually gets, you know, that third tall, or if he goes back, he's usually got that, you know, third tall again. So very selfless player. Puts his body on the line week in, week out. And I feel like it's such an asset for us. That we've got him. So he's obviously really highly respected at the club, and he's such an asset for us. So
0: great to have Finn O'Sullivan joining us from the North Melbourne rooms. We spoke about Josh Goda and his return to AFL footy, 834 days on the sideline. What was it like, his personal journey, to get that reward and get back to AFL level?
2: Oh mate, so good. It's been such a journey for him.

0: know, so many ups and downs, which is probably the hardest bit. I think he'd take two steps forward and, you know, three steps back. It was, yeah, such a difficult, you know, 2 years for him. But, you know, it just shows the character he is. Just, you know, never gives in. Puts, yeah, as you saw today, puts his head over the ball. Very courageous, takes the game on. And, yeah, I'm sure we'll see a lot more games out of him the next half of the season and, yeah, into the future.
1: So we're just debating before we caught up with you. North Melbourne are 8 wins and 7 losses. We're trying to sort of get a read as to where you sit. You move up to 9th on the AFL ladder. And in theory, you're just a game outside the top four. And yet it feels like 10 goals, 19 today. There's probably a bit of work to be done to be able to compete with those top sides. Where do you feel like this current North Melbourne side is for a player who's in their second season?
0: Yeah, definitely a lot of work to do. No denying that. But, yeah, we're so keen to, be up, you know, this far still in the season. I think it's been about eight years now that we've got through halfway through the season and you're still alive. So it's pretty thrilling for us. And, we can't wait to, you know, get the training this week. And I don't know who we have next week, but I'm sure.
1: Port Adelaide.
0: Yeah, well, there you go. They played an absolutely ripping game last night. So it'll be a huge game for us. I think, yeah, that'll kind of show us where we're at. So, it'll be great over there.
1: Finn, congratulations on your win and thanks for your time post-game. Enjoy next week's challenge against the Power.
0: Thanks very much, guys. Cheers.
1: Finn O'Sullivan joining us after North Melbourne's 14-point win, 10-19-79 to the Bombers, 9-11-65. Probably the talking point of the game is going to be the score review, the arc after last night's blunder in the showdown. We had a couple of moments this afternoon where it took over a minute to try and work out what the right outcome is, the wrestle between, do we want to use technology to stop the game to get the perfect result? And the one which allowed Nate Caddy, so Mason Redmond had it right half forward, long kick towards the goal square. We're trying to work out whether it came off a body, whether it cleared the line. In the end, the soft call from the umpire was a goal off Nate Caddy off the goal line. Do you feel like these sort of issues are resolving themselves, or it's more heading towards a flashpoint that we're going to have a moment that's going to define a season?
2: Well, it feels like we're heading to a flashpoint. Today was overly cautious. I think after the first one, that seemed a bit odd. Then the next few were worthy to work through. They were pretty difficult to call in the moment. So no real issue with it. But just broadly speaking, it seems like we haven't. We're a fair way off nailing it.
3: Well, we had the incident with, were we doing the game or was it a Saturday Arvo game?
2: Yeah, we were doing it.
3: Yeah, when Rowan Marshall marked it at the Coventry end of the ground. Play went on for 9 minutes. It was on the wing. It had gone out of bounds. It had been thrown back in. Then it was called back. So we had that. We said, we don't want that. But then yesterday what we had was still 20 seconds between the ball crossing the line, a free kick being paid to Ben Keys. Ben Keys faffing about, as the players do, getting ready to take his free kick. Not his fault, just taking his time getting ready.
4: Yep.
3: And they still hadn't identified it in that time. Like that should be an appropriate period of time where they can say, hang on, we're checking this. Like, that's just a miss.
5: I've got a question for you, and it's relevant, not just digressing. What's happened to the chip technology conversation?
2: I believe it's done.
3: Gone by the wayside.
5: What's happened?
2: Chips off the table.
5: We've got AI controlling the world,
2: mm-hmm.
5: running businesses,
2: yep.
5: running machines like never before, and we can't get a chip and a ball to work out whether it's crossed the line or not. Are we serious?
2: Apparently, it's not happening.
3: It'd be pretty hard to tell if it was touched, though, wouldn't it?
5: Well, that's where
2: I've got a bit more faith in the chip. Any than you?
5: Yeah, I think I might too. This technology we've got around the world, it's very, very good. Surely we can apply it. Now, it's not going to be a massive commercial revenue model because it's a limited game here in Australia, but surely there should be investment in it.
1: I think if you asked Iran, Egypt, there's probably still some work to be done in world sport, but the question is for our sport, are we making the job easier or harder by bringing in technology? We're better off backing in our umpires and our goal umpires and saying, you know what, we'll concede the technology isn't up at this stage to be able to deliver what we want. So,
3: but let's be real. If we do that, like we'd have what happened last night, we'd all look at it and go, we can see on a replay as clear as day that's crossed the line. Why are we not using the technology that's there?
5: Well, then we'd have to, if that's the case, we would. You're right. But if that's the case, then we have to accept that there's going to be delays in the game and just know that's a path of the course and just understand it and say, okay.
3: But I think that's
1: the conversation that has to happen tomorrow. Yeah. What are we not willing to put up with? And that'll allow us to answer what we want to.
3: But we've had that conversation. Greg Swan went on AFL 360 and said, look, if it's 15 to 20 seconds, that's a reasonable period of time. We don't want what we have with the Rowan Marshall one. We don't want a minute. We want sort of that 10, 15, 20 second mark, which is what last night should have fitted into, but it didn't happen. So why didn't that happen?
5: So are we not resourced enough in the arc to have enough people there looking at enough things quickly? Because you need to do this quickly, right? That's what we need to do. In that scenario in particular, when the game's still in motion, you've got to have someone being aware of that really quickly and being able to access information really quickly. Now, you should be able to do that. You should be able to do that if you're resourced.
2: Well, a lot of should today, isn't there? Big day for should.
5: If you resource that correctly, in the modern world, you should be able to do that. So that's the issue. And then, a bit of a sidebar, we seem to be focusing and worrying about things that don't really need to be worried about. Like this whole man kicking over the mark and...
1: That was an odd one today,
5: Logan
1: wasn't it?
5: Morris on the other night, Thursday night.
1: Yep.
5: The Watson one here a couple of weeks ago, Nick Watson.
3: But again, we're
5: worrying about stuff that doesn't really matter.
3: No, but it's the...
5: coming things.
3: The problems cascade into one another. So what happens is we've introduced the stand rule.
5: Yes.
3: So that the player on the mark has to stand.
5: Yes.
3: And so then the player comes in to kick for goal, but it's after the siren. And we see Isaiah Dudley go, well, it's after the siren. What I'll do is I'll run to virtually alongside him, a metre behind him, because I'm right on the edge of my range, and I'll kick around him. He doesn't kick over the man on the mark.
5: Yes.
3: So then they go, that's a problem. We hadn't thought of that. We better make it that you've got to kick over the man on the mark. So then they bring in that rule. And then we have Logan Morris, who tries to snap from the inside of what would be over the man on the mark, and they say, you haven't kicked over the man on the mark. Then they go, we've changed all of these rules and created all these problems, haven't really thought about what the outcomes might be, and now we're in a real pickle.
5: An easy fix.
3: Stop changing the rules?
5: Well, that's the problem. No,
2: Control-Alt-Delete.
5: for those players that are claiming they're having a shot at goal, they'll go on the mark and move.
3: That's what I thought.
5: Why wouldn't you be able to do that?
3: I suggested that to Ray Chamberlain when we were...
5: What did Razor say?
3: He said, it's another rule change.
5: No, it's not. It's going back to what it was. It's not a change. It's actually
2: It's a Control-Alt-Delete.
5: It's an erosion of the rule. It's a Control-Alt-Delete.
3: So if they're having a shot, the man on the mark can move. Yeah.
5: Man on the mark. If you're having a shot for goal, man on the mark can move. Takes away it all.
1: It is a lightning rod at a time when we have less games, so there's more time to talk about this sort of stuff. And I'm sure it's going to be a talking point in the next couple of days. The Kangaroos win us by 14 points over the Bombers, 10-19-79 to Essendon, 9-11-65. Despite the Bombers kicking 4-3 to North Melbourne's 2-5 in the final term, they got back within 14 points before the Kangaroos finished with a goal after that. And... the last goal, courtesy of Nate Caddy, his second. So I guess the broader conversation is going to be around the Bombers and, you know, they're, as you touched on, half throughout the call, their tackling intent, 51-35 for the game. Dean Solomon came in with the objective of trying to make them more competitive, to try and convert some of that hope into something that was tangible and a game plan that could be seen. And yet the question comes back to that last game in which Brad Scott coached, where they lost to the Tigers, who were the 17th place team, and the Bombers are the 18th place team. Are they better progressed some 5 weeks later, 4 games under Dean Solomon? On the evidence of today, it was harder to see.
5: Not on today's evidence. They're nowhere, haven't progressed at all. But as one of our SMSs picked up earlier, that game against Carlton, they played like their lives depended on it. And this was a very different team. They were fantastic that night. They got beaten by 10 points or whatever it was. But they were fantastic with their endeavour. There was nothing fantastic about their endeavour today. Coming off the bye... And we've seen most teams, check me if I'm wrong, we've seen most teams put up a pretty good fight out of the bye this year, have they? Comparatively, from what they should have done against the teams they're up against.
1: Was North's game against Freo out of the bye? Was that after the bye, I think?
5: I don't know. If they would fit the bill too, as being a non-off-the-bye team. But I think most teams that, when I looked at teams coming off the bye, most teams have put up a good fight. There was nothing in this performance from Essendon.
2: It's a long way from home if they play soulless footy like that.
5: Yeah.
2: They got away with a 14-point loss today. It looked like an 80-point flogging.
3: Yeah. It was the worst 14-point loss I've ever seen.
5: It was horrible. And this is, we talk about the herd banners at on the concourse as you were walking in.
2: Redemption it was. That was the big banner.
5: Is that what it was?
2: It was a big banner.
3: Should have just burst through it, Bob.
2: Ran at it. Redemption and then the big number 5. I'd never seen that outside of stadium before.
5: But it's all about getting Essendon spirit back to Essendon. This was the whole Dean Solomon take over Essendon spirit back to Essendon.
1: But I don't think the problems can be fixed by spirit. If you look at the way they played today.
5: Well, the Spirit would be a nice starting place.
1: Yes, I guess so.
2: It doesn't, matter what game plan you've got if you've got to actually try. Yep. Like, you can try and then really try.
5: Yep. Yeah.
3: So that's what they always... Lee Matthews always says game plan's worth about 5%. It might be the last 5%, but I agree with you, Bob. They're trying, but I don't know if they're really, really trying. Like, Brendan Goddard used to always use that phrase with us, and he would speak about when he was at St Kilda, their GPS would have faster and harder defensive running numbers than when they had the ball. That's really trying, but it does seem a little...
2: That was my comment around when you watch them defend, they have this air of, do I have to? You see a lot of like, oh, now I'll go. Oh, now I have to go. Really good teams, they can't wait to do it for their teammates. Like, they're looking for an opportunity to help their teammate and off-ball run or impact the lead-up. The Essendon at the moment, is it my man? I'll go now. It's like, too late.
5: Yeah.
2: There's just gone. Almost. So they're trying, but it's not to the level that... Not anywhere near the level of good teams.
5: Well, I use the analogy of the bacon and eggs.
1: Mm.
5: You know, and we've talked about the bacon and eggs.
2: Yes, we love this.
5: The chicken's involved, right? Yeah. She's involved. She's giving us something. Giving us something with the eggs. We need the eggs for bacon and eggs. But the pig's committed. like the pig.
2: Pig, yep.
5: The pig is committed.
2: You it's want
5: giving
2: a good
5: a,
2: breakfast?
5: It's giving a pizza
2: you want a
5: itself.
2: Good breakfast? I'll give you everything I got.
5: I'll give you everything I got. Just take a piece of that. That's you've got to be committed. You can't just be involved in this game. You've got to be committed. Don't be the chicken. Be the pig.
2: Robert Walls gave us that speech back in 2002.
5: Robert Walls?
2: He's at, what's that pasta joint in North Melbourne? Dom Camillo's.
5: Dom Camillo's,
2: couldn't be any more early 2000. And it was inspiring and pretty scary.
3: Who was the group?
2: It was the
3: Bulldogs.
2: So it must have been.
5: He's presenting on behalf of who asked him?
2: Maybe was it either would have been Plough or would have been Peter Rode that got Wolsey down. I'm not sure the connection there.
5: Yeah, right.
2: But, yeah, Wolsey, and he kept staring at Craig Ellis the whole time, who'd just been rubbed out, and Wolsey had been pretty critical of him. There was a lot of tension in that room that day between those two.
1: What was the desired effect afterwards? Did it work?
2: As I recall, those weren't winning days. No, the
3: road era didn't finish too well. So.
1: Sort of reluctant to ask. But
5: you know why? Because you had too many chickens.
2: So too many chickens.
5: Not enough pigs.
2: Yeah. I was barely toast at that point.
1: So the Kangas winners by 14 points over the Bombers. Regardless of who ends up as their next coach, there's plenty of questions still, isn't there?
5: Yep. There is.
1: Whether it's Hurd, Solomon or someone else.
5: Yeah, they've got a hell of a lot of work to do. And system is one thing, but that spirit conversation is really relevant, I reckon, for them. And I know it's hard. It's been a horrible place to be, I'm sure, to be a player. Is it 1 in 28 now?
3: Yeah.
5: Go to work every week knowing you're going to suck on the weekend. That's rough. That's rough.
3: Yeah, so, but if you don't like it, change it.
5: Well, that's right. It's a choice. You have a choice here. You do something about it, or you just go with it and just be rubbish for...
2: Well, Mason Redmond has the right attitude.
5: Yep. It
2: can be done.
5: Him and Durham...
2: Yeah, there's guys out there who are properly having a go, but there's a few who are picking and choosing.
1: Yep. Mason Redmond had 29 disposals.
2: He was fantastic today.
1: 19 uncontested.
2: Played sore.
1: 12 marks, one inside 50, 563 metres and 3 score involvements. McGrath with 26, Farrow with 26, Durham with 25, Parrish with 25, Zach Merritt with 22. Sullivan Roby is one who went into the centre square in the final quarter half. He picked that up, 18 disposals. Had a couple of clearances in that final term as well. So he was given that new role and kicked a goal as well. But as you look further down the page, there was plenty of players who struggled to have too much of an impact on the match.
5: Caldwell back in just with a 12. Kakko only had the 4. He was nowhere near it. Didn't see him all day. And poor old Nate Caddy, he's not a guy that you're looking at his numbers much, but just opportunity you want for him, and he didn't get any opportunity. Inside 50s for the day was 40. It's just good luck winning games of footy with 40. Now, they're number 18 in the comp, so it's a problem, full stop. So that's not just today. It's a consistent problem for them. But good luck. Good luck. Let alone in one stage, the last quarter, Ben McKay went down back.
1: Yep.
5: Been playing forward, went down back just to get a kick, I reckon, just to get involved, touch the footy. Because the ball's just never there.
1: Harry Sheasel finished with 43 disposals. He had Four clearances, eight tackles, 12 marks, 335 metres gained and 15 score involvements. He was the leading score involvement player on the ground. Caleb Daniel had 12 with his 40 disposals. So back-to-back 40 disposal games for Caleb Daniel. He went at 100% kicking efficiency.
5: How many kicks do you have? 24.
1: 24.
5: That's a good effort.
1: All right.
5: There wouldn't be too many guys get over 20 kicks and have 100%.
2: He's not a take the safe option.
5: No. Caleb, he's a little dart man too.
3: Finn Callaghan had one the other week. He had, I reckon, 20-odd kicks and over 100%. There was a note from...
5: Over 100%. That's a good effort. That's a good day.
2: That's good kicking.
3: I meant over 20 kicks. 100%.
2: Imagine coming in. How'd you go? Okay, went at 106%.
1: I think for all the teachers out there, that's when you know your child has some
2: problems. That is A+.
3: I want Essendon to give 110%.
5: No, when Jack Darling was at your school in year 8, did he punch you up a lot?
3: It took a massive hanger over me. People still speak about it. I was going back with courage.
5: Did it affect your mathematical capabilities? Matt's
3: never been a strong suit. Six times tables, very good.
2: Yeah.
3: The rest, less.
2: 72.
1: And that's probably fair to say around the pressure. He's not answering. The pressure that Essendon delivered at various stages of the game. Daniel with 40 disposals. But all that matters is whether they featured in the votes for the ABC Footballer of the Year, whose responsibility this afternoon it is.
5: I think it's me.
2: I think it's half.
5: Definitely me. Yeah. What a day.
2: I'll be hovering. I'll be hovering with some input and just
5: how
2: a
5: lucky
2: vibe
5: was
2: check.
5: I.
1: It's halftime in Perth. The Dockers 4-7-31 to the Suns 1-5-11. So after a relatively positive start by the Fremantle Dockers, they kick 4 goals to 2 behinds in that first quarter. They managed just 3 behinds, the Suns 1-3 in the second quarter.
5: Righto, 1 vote goes to Mason Redman.
2: Yes.
5: Yep. Get him in.
2: This is going to happen again, where you and I, osmosis, psychosomatically, in tune.
5: Mason Redman gets 29 disposals, but he fought hard. He was doing everything, rebounding from halfback, getting balls inside forward 50.
2: Tried his guts out.
5: Working his backside off. He had spirit. And almost on that alone, you can get a vote when you play for Essendon at the moment. He was very good, Mason Redman. Well done to him. 2 votes to Harry Sheezel. Thought he was good. Provided a lot of drive. Didn't have to work too hard a lot of the afternoon, but he kept showing up. And the thing that I loved about Harry's game today, which I haven't necessarily seen and too much of throughout his time, but it's growing, is his ability to keep going in the content, in the chain, which he would often kick and stop or handball and stop. Now he's getting involved in multiple phases of the chain. I think that's a really positive thing for his game, let alone his team. And I thought he was fantastic. 43 is a good number, but it's the way he did it. And he defended better today, I reckon. He pushed back hard to help out and get back as a support number in the defensive 50 for the Kangas when they had the ball in that zone. So Harry gets 2. And I'm giving 3 to Luke Davies-Uniac. I thought he was the real driver today. What do you end up with in terms of clearances? Don't care about his numbers. What do you have?
1: 10 clearances, 6 centre bounce clearances in his 25 disposals at 100% kicking efficiency.
5: He was the game breaker. Good effort, 100% kicking efficiency for him. He's not necessarily the most pristine kick, but I just think he was the game breaker for the Kangas this afternoon. He drove them forward. He got them out of the trouble so many times. There's a lot of other guys could have got some votes today, I think, but he was the game breaker. So he was the point of difference as far as I'm concerned. And in my view, a worthy winner of the 3 votes today. 25 disposals, 10 clearances, 6 out of the centre, and a goal. I forgot about that. 11 tackles too. There you go. 10 clearances and 11 tackles. Didn't even look at them before I gave him the votes. So he was working both sides of the ball really well today for the Kangas. Best player on the ground.
2: No complaints from me.
1: It's not often you get 43 and you miss out on the 3, but you've won me over. Luke Davies-Uniac gets the 3 votes from Daniel Harford in the ABC Football of the Year. 2 to Sheezel and 1 to Redman.
5: Don't get seduced by numbers, Matty.
1: Kangaroos 14-point win over the Bombers in front of 37,054 fans. Just repeating Freo by 20 points at halftime. For some of our listeners, you'll be returning to the network. 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As is the NRL coverage, the cricket tonight as Australia takes on India in the Women's T20 World Cup from the UK. You can catch it all on ABC Listen. Doesn't cost you. You just have to download it. And then the power is at your fingertips. I guess some of the other talking points for the round as round 16 comes to a close. I mean, Zach Butters and his display last night for Port Adelaide, winning a second showdown medal. Was chatting with Cameron Ling today on AFL Sunday. It feels a lot like Patrick Dangerfield when he departed the Crows. Give us everything you've got, and then if you do decide to return home, well, it's hard to begrudge what you are doing, but the passion in which he played with alongside Jason Horne-Francis last night. I mean, one of the upsets for the ages in terms of showdown history as Port Adelaide prevailed and denied the Crows a chance to move to fourth on the AFL ladder.
4: Well, yeah. he gives a lot, Zach Butters, doesn't he? And that rivalry, it gives a lot as well. It just keeps on giving.
5: Yep.
4: Huge win by Port Adelaide.
5: Yeah, fantastic. Josh Carr's doing a hell of a job. I had them as bordering on Basket Case this year. They are not that. They've got a lot of work to do, no doubt. But you know what he gets him to play with?
4: Heart, soul,
5: spirit. They were very good. Bad loss for the Crows. That could come back to absolutely bite them on the backside. But I must admit, I know it was an upset, a big upset, but I wasn't necessarily surprised. In that game, often the underdog gets up in that game. It's a great rival.
4: Yeah, Port are good enough.
3: Not as much as you think. Oh, I did the numbers on this today, which surprised me. So ladder position going into the showdown.
5: Yeah.
3: 25% the team lower on the ladder has gone on to win.
5: That's a big ratio, isn't it?
3: Q Clash 31%, Battle of the Bridge 33%. Not as big a sample size in those rivalries, but yeah, Derby's 19. That's a faux rivalry.
5: Not a rivalry. No.
3: Yeah.
5: No.
3: 25 is pretty big, I guess. One in four
5: for an upset, for an underdog, I reckon that's better than normal, I would think.
3: Okay.
5: I would think.
3: Yeah, probably. That's if you're lower, you're not expected to win. Yeah. So this is why we often talk about the dead cat bounce with coaches, and we talk about it they've won half the time with the dead cat bounce. That's not very often or as often as we feel like it happens. It's like, well, they've taken over a pretty ordinary team generally.
5: Yeah, there's a reason why.
3: There's a reason why the coach has just been sacked.
5: There's a reason.
1: So for the Adelaide Crows, it's a quick turnaround. We've got a doubleheader again on Friday night. So Sydney and the Western Bulldogs, the Crows travel to Perth to take on the West Coast Eagles. So it's a chance for them to try and respond after a disappointing loss to Port Adelaide. And for Matthew Nix, the concerns around Isaac Rankin with that knee injury will be the one concern. Good news for Mitch Georgiades with the match review officer. No case to answer for that bump that took place last night. The round kicks off with Thursday night footy, Geelong and Brisbane from down at the Cattery. Big wins for the Magpies yesterday over the Tigers. It was a cold afternoon, but Collingwood did what they had to do against the Tigers. While the Fraser train continues on for Josh Fraser, 6 consecutive wins. They take on the Tigers next week, so a chance to make that 7.
5: So they'll go from 1-7, 1-8 to 8-8.
1: Potentially 8-8. So as it stands at the moment, Collingwood sit in 10th spot, 7 wins, 7 losses and a draw. The Blues are in 12th spot, 7 wins and 8 losses. Those two could be heading towards a wild card meeting, but the run gets tougher for the Blues after that match next week. So that's when we'll find out really as to how much this team has improved. Under Josh Fraser, there's been comparisons around their defence, which is now up to the top 4 in the competition. But after that, it's Hawthorn, Collingwood, the Suns, Brisbane, St Kilda, the Bulldogs and the Dockers on the run home.
5: Yeah, it's a challenging back end of the season, so we'll find out who they are.
1: Would you prefer to be in the shoes of at the moment, Collingwood or the Blues? Blues are playing better footy. Collingwood have got some holes.
5: Yeah, no, I think Carlton.
4: Carlton.
5: And can you imagine yourself saying that a month ago?
3: Well, at least you didn't tip them to finish bottom of the ladder.
5: Like you did.
4: Well, so was I right or wrong? I mean, legitimate question, because I'm getting a lot of feedback weekly from Carlton supporters going, you were wrong about us. Weren't I? Was I?
3: You should have factored in that the coach would be sacked. It would be a monumental
4: I was
3: fight.
4: So right, now I'm so wrong.
5: To stop the fight when the coach gets sacked, don't you?
4: That's a fair
5: conversation.
4: Certainly if it gets to court proceedings, the feedback, that's what I will be putting forward as Exhibit A.
5: I think once you get sacked, you stop the fight, you win.
3: For what it's worth, I think you're right, Bob.
4: Thanks, Benny Boy.
1: So probably the best game of round 17 next week is the early game on Saturday. Hawthorn take on Melbourne from Launceston. So the Hawks in third position. The good news is Nick Watson has been cleared of serious injury, but whether they'll risk him next week and the Demons looking to try and, well, they're not at the MCG, so that's where it becomes a bit more challenging, but Hawthorn is a good test for them.
5: Yeah, that should be good fun. We like the way the Demons play, and the Hawks are in pretty good form. It was an ugly game Friday night, wasn't it? Hawthorn and the Giants. It was an ugly game of football.
1: And the D's coming off their bye.
5: Oh, well, who knows how they'll go. Who knows how they'll go. It's interesting. I would have thought perhaps if you had your perfect world glasses on, that they'd play the Giants in Tassie and they'd play the D's at the G.
1: Yep.
5: As opposed to the other way around.
1: There is a reason as to why they're playing that game there. I can't remember it, though, and the construction taking place, so they can only get a crowd of about 5,500 in. So it's going to be well watched on TV and listened to on radio, but it won't probably get the crowd in which it deserves. But Hawthorn's midfield with Will Day back is a different beast.
5: Well, he makes Newcombe better. There's not as much expectation on John Newcombe to go and dominate, which he's more capable of doing.
4: That's
5: but
4: a good call.
5: To have a Robin to a Batman.
4: There are some players that come in, and whatever they are in terms of the units of what they produce, that's what you get. And there are other players, like Will Day, you get what he gets you, and also the effect it has on those else. Around it can,
5: yep. Yep.
4: It and what can it's, multiply.
5: What it's done for their scoring from centre bounce is astronomical. It was 10 goals or something on the weekend from the Giants, 10-1 out of centre bounce or stoppage or something, one of the stats. But his ability to influence centre clearance is phenomenal. He's a bit of a special player, Will Day, actually. I quite like watching him.
1: All right, so that brings our coverage to a close. It all kicks off next weekend, Thursday night footy, Geelong and Brisbane. Can the Lions back up what they did on Thursday night? We shall see as they head down to the
5: Good
1: Academy.
5: Game.
1: Thank you, Harf. Thank you, Bob, for your contribution. We'll hear you on ABC 774 Melbourne tomorrow. Benny and Harf with a podcast tomorrow on your way to work. Thanks
5: yes.
1: to Lauren Borden and Jules Hayes. Back at base to Stu Birchmore at the back of the box. The Roos by 14 points. They record 3 consecutive wins for the first time since 2019. 10-19-79 to Essendon 9-11-65. 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
8: Hello, it's great to be with you and I hope you're enjoying your weekend. Coming up tonight, do the words we speak actually shape the way we think? Ever felt like a slightly different version of yourself when speaking another language? Tonight on Roots and Rhythms of Languages, we're going to be exploring the fascinating science behind linguistic relativity. Also, in our niche jobs chat, what's it like to be a police dog? We're going to chat with a handler and find out all about what training's like, how many treats are involved, dog breeds, how handlers are paired with dogs. But first, devices, devices, devices. Can't live with them and we can't live without them. Not even in our schools.
6: Evenings.
8: Are you a parent of school-aged children? Do they use laptops or other devices in their daily learning at school? I want to hear from you. Do you think the devices are helpful? Or would the kids be better off with just pen and paper, old school? Give me a call, 1300 800 222 or send me a text on 0467 922 702. Victorian high schools have been asked to include planned device-free time in their learning from term one next year in 2027, meaning that they would ditch the laptops for an allocated amount of time each day or week. To talk about some of the pros and cons of this plan, Therese Keane, Professor of STEM Education at La Trobe University, joins me now. Therese, hello.
9: Hello, Serene. How are you?
8: I'm well, thank you. When did we first see laptops or devices appear in schools?
9: Yeah, look, there are a couple of phases, but if we take about 1998 as a sort of a rough guide, a number of independent schools brought in laptop programs. They brought them in purposely. Methodist Ladies College in Melbourne was the first laptop school. I think it was the first one in the world, actually. So we've been a leader in terms of laptops. So a lot of independent schools went down the path of laptops so that they would differentiate themselves from other schools. And then when we fast forward probably another 10 to 12 years later, Kevin Rudd, when he got elected, one of his election promises was the digital education revolution. So what that meant was that he wanted to see that every child from years 9 to years 12 would get one laptop to, you know, the ratio 1-to-1. So one child to one laptop. So We really saw in Australia the proliferation of laptops from about, I'm going to say, 2010 onwards.
8: But wow, the first in 1998. Wow, because I was like, where was I in 1998? I was in school.
9: And well, I think MLC had it well and truly before that, before networks, before internet. Yeah, right. So they were, I think they had it about 94.

0: I think from memory about 93, 94, but other independent schools caught up.
1: Yeah. For me, it was introduction to a computer was in high school in a subject called computer studies was probably when, you know, it really sort of came into my world as a student. So it's kind of interesting to just stop and think about that. And then, yeah, what you mentioned in terms of Kevin Rudd and the digital education revolution from 2010, if you like. So coming to now, why do you think the Victorian schools would be looking to move away from having devices in every lesson? And here I'll just, point out this is for high schools.
0: That's right. Look, it's become very topical, and I'm going to probably take a step back or two. I hope you don't mind.
1: Not at all.
0: But I was going to say that, we seem to have now a proliferation of devices. We solved the equity issue in terms of, taking away that issue where, one child to one computer. So the equity side of things is great. And that's always been an issue in terms of access to computers. However, the part that's really the missing piece is we use these devices with students. And again, as I said, I'm going to take a step back. So pardon me for jumping around. When we think about medicine and we think about medications, before we go to, give medications to patients, there's lots of trials, there's lots of testing, and then there's a lot of this, is this okay? What are the side effects? Unfortunately, in education, we didn't do that. And so what we've done is, we've got laptops, we've got devices, we've got all sorts of technology. Let's bring it into the classroom. But there's really been no evidence-informed basis of whether these devices actually help with learning or what they do. And now we're seeing different side effects, which could be causation or it could be just coincidental, but we don't have enough evidence to know what's going on. So it's almost like there's a bit of a pause going on.
1: Yeah. No, sorry, go on.
0: I was going to say, I'm sorry I'm jumping around a little bit, but
1: you're not.
0: The other day I went and saw Toy Story 5. And, I'm sorry to bring this up, but it's not really about toys. It's about attention. And in this case, the villain wasn't another toy. It was a tablet and it was called Lilypad. And the story asked a question that probably many parents in schools are asking, when screens become children's default activity, what happens to imagination, relationships and learning? And so it's really interesting that, that contemporary movie really is timely when we talk about this.
1: We got a little grab from that. Let's take a listen, or from a bit of a grab from the movie.
2: Bunny, screen time's over now.
3: Okay.
4: I want to talk to you, device.
3: Please, call me Lily.
4: Me and the toys have been working all summer to try and get Bunny to make friends.
3: Yeah.
4: But then you had to ruin
3: it.
4: You're not even listening to me.
3: I'm always listening.
1: There's just a little grab there from Toy Story 5, if you haven't gone to see it yet. But you bring up a good point, Therese, in there. And I think something that, and you know what, we're going to be jumping around with this conversation, and I think that that's fine because, we've already I think it's fine because I think that's how maybe I know I'm feeling and maybe a lot of parents are feeling. This whole space, I feel like I'm just jumping around in it. I don't have it quite. It's really, I'm navigating. I somewhat feel like I'm a little bit feeling my way through it. There's some blindness happening. I've got a daughter who's just gone into year 7. So this is all a new world for me. So there's a lot that I'd like to get into with you, with our callers and with our listeners as well, as I called out, if they have a parent or school-aged child, do they use laptops or other devices in their daily learning at school? We want to hear from you. 1-300-800-222 or send me a text on 0467-922-702. Wendy on the text line says, I've gone broke buying laptops. My son is in year 10 now and I've bought 4 of them.
0: Yes. Unfortunately, I was going to say one of the things with the DER was that even though the government was, you know, and this is for government schools, I need to say,

0: were supplying a laptop to the student. Once the funding finished and once the money finished, it became a problem for parents. And so that entire funding for continuation of these programs were cost shifted. So schools no longer did, you know, had to supply, say, a computer lab with software. Parents had to foot the bill. So I totally get it.
1: Yeah. And I think we've naturally gone into exploring some of the downsides here. And I do want to talk about some of the benefits that that do come with this. But staying on the cons, that was definitely an element that I know I experienced and my best friend did with both of our daughters, in the sense that we knew we had to put up this big upfront cost. And our aim was to try to do that so that when, not unfortunately like Wendy, we may end up like Wendy, where we're needing to buy these devices multiple times, hoping to just buy one that can last the 6 years. Might be wishful thinking for a year seven parent, I don't know. But cost is definitely one thing, but the time aspect is also another interesting one. While schools, and I know government schools, have a phone policy, many of them strong ones, so it's either off and away or it's in a sleeve. Like there's definitely a phone policy in terms of that. But when it comes to the device that's used for learning, I find myself constantly back and forth, just having conversations with my child. Sometimes we'll bump heads about if they're in the playground, it's recess or it's lunch. I ask her, so how often do you reckon you guys are on it? Like they'll jump onto it and because they have their devices with them. And she'll give me a lowish percentage, but it's still there. They still have it. It's still something they can use. Another thing she pointed out was something called free time in class, but it's not an official screen time. It's more the work is done. And then they're kind of just mucking about on the device.
0: And look, I've got to say, you know, that brings back memories because, you know, I'm going back now probably to the part of me pre, you know, one-to-one days where, you know, schools had computer labs. And I have to declare I was a computer studies teacher. So I was in schools, secondary schools, and I was teaching computing and I was a director of IT. And one of the things that I really, really loved was, even though I had my classes in the computer room, if other classes needed to use the computer room, they would book it and I would, you know, I would politely step aside and take my students into another room and we'd do theory or something else. But what I really resented was teachers who wanted to take the students as a treat and because they've done a great, you know, like they've done a great semester's work and they could go in there and play games or things like that. And I, you know, it was a tension because for me, I saw these machines as a learning tool and not a sort of a, you know, blowback or event. Yeah. Mm. And so I always sort of had that resentment, I have to say. Not that I would say it, you know, to the teachers. I was always very professional and polite, but, it, you know, it just did not sit well with me. And so, you know, for students to, you know, to do this, entertainment can be done at night, you know, or on a weekend or in their own time. But when you're in class, you know, the time is there to learn. And I think every minute of the day should be really, you know, they need to make the most of their time in school.
1: Yeah, and in class. I'm going to bring in Andrew on the line here, who's got a thought in terms of pen and paper being obsolete and that kids do need laptops in school. Go ahead, Andrew.
2: Good evening. Look, I first started out as a forklift driver. We filled our con notes by hand. Nowadays, the horse is bolted. We need our kids to learn technology. They ask if you can learn RF scanners, all their programs. So in terms of teaching our kids to prepare for a career, it's ideal. But recreational use, no. Pick up a cricket bat, kick a footy. Mm. But to get a career, we need to teach these things in school.
1: Thank
0: Andrew. I totally agree with you. I'm not anti-technology. Mm. I'm actually pro-technology, but I also am very realistic in terms of, you know, the uses. And I tend to totally agree. There's a place for everything and there's moderation. I think that's the real key about all this, making sure that, you don't have your students on a laptop from, say, 8:30 to 3:30. And there are subjects that are more, in line with using technology. So, for example, it might be subjects such as technology or

0: or media. But there are other subjects, as you say, you know, get a cricket bat, so physical education, drama. So there are things that you don't necessarily need to be on the laptop all the time. So I think there needs to be really, you know, a balance in terms of when they're used and how they're used.
1: Oh, and I think that's the key operative word, balance. And Andrew brought in, introduced, that thought around recreation to the conversation.

0: time use in schools. This is for high schools. Victoria high schools have been asked to include planned device-free time in their learning from term one, 2027. So if you're experiencing, if you've got a school-age child in high school, do they use laptops or other devices? We'd love to hear from you. If you've got any thoughts, any questions, do share it with us. 1300 800 222, or you can send me a text on 0467 922 702. I'm speaking with Therese Keane, Professor of STEM Education at La Trobe University. And in a tick, we'll continue on just looking at how screens affect the way that students actually learn.
1: Tammy Shipley believed someone was out to hurt her. She's put under 24-hour surveillance, and then something strange happens.
2: Ambulance emergency.
1: Tammy's story. 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
0: So picking up there that, yes, the benefits of students having their own devices in the classroom, that digital learning aspect, the real world connection to that. Therese, do screens affect the way that students actually learn? Have we seen major differences in test results before and after they were introduced? Would love your thoughts on that, in particular because while learning is mainly digitally, but... and I'm going anecdotal here, when it comes to test time or assessment time, that's predominantly done on paper, save a subject or two, like, I don't know, science in my case, where that's all done mainly on computer unless it's a practical.
5: Yeah, look, handwriting is very important because, as you say, you know, by the time they get to year 12, their exams are handwritten. So yeah. Obviously, you know, to have those fine motor skills and to make sure the handwriting is legible, I think they're very important. So I think, you know, from that perspective, I think, you know, that part has to still be, you know, continued. That still has to continue to be developed. In terms of, you know, whether we can tell whether, you know, learning, there's effective learning, it's really hard to say because there aren't many studies there that actually can point to whether laptops have actually improved learning. I mean, anecdotally, we know that students are engaged when they use laptops. They really enjoy it. And look, there are, you know, things that laptops can do that really help, you know, the students. And one of the things, you know, and I think I said this when I last was on the show, I think students need to be creators, not consumers. And when they're creators of technology, they're actually generating, you know, their own content. They're actually learning how to do things, whether it's programming, whether it's creating a product. But if they're all just consuming, and by consuming I mean just aimlessly scrolling through TikTok, YouTube, even going now,
0: even,
5: you know, I'm going to move to AI.
0: Yep.
5: Yeah, well, even AI, you know, you ask a question, it will mindlessly give you an answer, whether it's right or wrong, you know, and student is not thinking. And we know that AI can hallucinate, that is, give you wrong answers. Mm-hmm. What are the students actually learning? So it's really all about that digital literacy, and it's all about understanding how to use, you know, computers, create it, not just consume it. So, you know, that's when the effective learning happens. So we've got to be, you know, I guess, mindful. And it's not, and I'm going to come back to, you know, the question is whether students, it's not whether students should use technology. It's really when, why, and how.
0: And that's interesting, bringing it back to maybe parents at home and maybe how it's being navigated and navigating through that. It's really hit home for me in terms of you saying creators and consuming. I find myself getting really excited when my daughter will show me a piece of work that she's done digitally that's really part of her learning. For example, well, she had to do some artwork and how she used some of the platforms to really enhance her artwork, both analog, so as in paintings, so how they merged, you know, painted artwork with digital artwork. Then in PDHPE, they had to do gymnastics, but then they had to turn it into like an iMovie. They had to do a movie. They had to film themselves. They had to bring it together. And I found myself reacting really positively to how this technology and learning was being used. So, yes, creator and... Go on.
5: I was going to say that's absolutely brilliant because you're asking about the learning and not just the technology. So

0: you know, when you ask a question, and I've got children as well, you know, what did you learn today? Or can you show me how you solved that problem? You know, that reflection is very important, and that reinforcement that the device is a tool for learning. So that, you know, that dialogue with parents and children is very important.
1: I want to bring in Patsy from Williamstown for interesting thoughts. Patsy, go ahead.
2: Yeah, hi. Look, it is an interesting thought. I guess I'm a bit of left field.
1: No, it's good.
2: But I'm a lawyer that deals in personal injuries claims, and one of the big problems that we're experiencing and have been since the 1980s is repetitive strain injuries. And it's incredibly important that kids are utilising, you know, the computer appropriately and having breaks and not constantly on the keyboards and have ergonomic setups, because, you know, it's a very serious problem, you know.
1: No. You're right. You think about that in the workforce. Like, if we're in an office environment, my goodness, think about the corporate world in an office environment. Ergonomics is huge. Computer being at eye level, where your keyboard is, where your desk is at, where your chair, the height of your chair. Whereas these devices, there isn't that ergonomic perspective that's kind of come into play. It's usually either a tablet with a keyboard or a laptop, and that's a completely different, that it's just, ergonomics just doesn't exist.
2: Correct. And, you know, neck posture, everything. Mm. The sort of the musculoskeletal injuries that are coming through are far more, you know, related to the use of those products. And you know, the curriculum needs to be set up so that kids have time away from that device, whether it's introducing, you know, sporting activities and so forth in the middle of it all, or just taking them off the device. Mm. That is really, really important. I mean, I see kids all the time sitting on their phones using their thumbs continuously. That is 100% going to cause arthritic changes in the thumbs. It's going to become such a significant problem for our population as it develops, and it really concerns me. So thank you so much for having me on to give you the left of field.
1: No, of course. Patsy, know. No, we really appreciate it, Patsy. Thanks so much.
0: I think that's very important.
1: Yeah, it is important. I also want to we do have a few calls, a couple of texts, so I do want to keep bringing in our listeners before we end up crashing into the news and we have to wrap this up. So I don't want to do that. Richard's in Brisbane. Go ahead, Richard. Hello.
3: Yeah, g'day. How are you going?
1: Very well, thanks.
3: I've got a couple of boys in year 8 and year 11, and they have a great balanced life. Obviously, you've really well covered the fact that it's an essential part of education and so forth, but the recreational time with them, either playing games, playing online games with their peers and so forth, and also the tube aspect, the Zoom scrolling and so forth, my point that I'd like to make is that these are very highly addictive and well-tuned programs and so forth. And as parents, I think it's very important that we need to step up at this point and help them manage the addictability of these games and the scrolling and so forth. Because in only a few years, they'll be well and truly into the gambling apps and so forth. And I think, you know, they are extremely well focused at, you know, bringing in peer pressure and bringing in the addictive natures of that sort of thing. So the point to make is that it's an essential thing to manage that as in that late teens, so that you can set them up for being able to resist the temptation of the addiction that comes later. It becomes life-changing with the gambling and so forth.
1: Yeah. Richard, thank you. Yeah. Therese, that really is that whole down the track, not something that a student in high school is really going to be thinking about in the moment, are they?
0: Absolutely. And, you know, keeping in mind, you know, there's an entire different talk we can have about social media and, you know, documented effects there as well with social media. So I think, you know, that's a totally, you know, different can of worms. And it is a real one that we can probably explore another time. Yep. But, you know, it's you know, all technology is not made equal is what I like to say. So social media is not the same as having phones / having a laptop. And so whilst I acknowledge your caller's views on this, I think he's got a very, you know, important point to make, and that could be a very big issue down the track,
1: yeah.
0: which is why the federal government's

0: And also other countries have really put a ban on social media, but that's again a different story because that hasn't been quite effectual as what they hoped it would be.
1: Yeah. Emmanuel's in Hurstville and joins us now. Emmanuel, go ahead.
2: Yeah, hi. Look, with the laptop for learning type of policy, the issues that you find is not the laptops, it's the software that's associated with it. So example is if you type right now into your telephone, so that's Google just in itself. So that kind of information that's out there is incorrect. So when you read that and you think,
1: Thank you very much. Okay. So Therese, are you with me, Therese? Can you hear me? We still got Therese, yeah? Oh, hang on. Oh, no, we've lost Therese. Hang on, we're getting her back. Oh, no, we've got her. Hello, Therese, can you hear me?
0: I can. My line cut out. Sorry.
1: Yeah, we did. No, that's okay. No, not a problem at all. How can parents better support their children with screen-based learning?
0: Yeah, look, there's a number of different ways that they can actually do that. So we touched on asking about the learning, so not just the technology. Having routines for learning at home, so perhaps a quiet workspace, regular work, homework times, breaks from screens. We make sure that we encourage balance so that they have the opportunity to read books, do a bit of handwriting, as your other caller said, go out and, kick a footy or play cricket or physical activity or even creative pursuits. Important for parents to have one-on-one conversations so that, that form of socialisation still happens. Parents need to also model healthy technology habits. So children do notice how adults use devices. So, parents need to demonstrate focused use. Limiting unnecessary phone checking and having device-free family time, say at dinner time, or even saying to the kids, we're not having anyone ring or messages come through. Talking about digital citizenship, so I discuss respectful online behaviour, understanding privacy, misinformation, and also giving them strategies in terms of how to respond if something online makes them uncomfortable, and probably encouraging independence. So rather than completing the work for the children, parents can help them plan tasks, break work into manageable steps and develop problem-solving skills so that they can work through how to use these devices as a tool as opposed to the actual device doing the work for them.
1: Yeah. Yes. Just a couple of other thoughts on the text line. Tony says, hi, Serene. Both my daughters are quite artistic. My daughter was adept at using CGI for her artwork, whereas my younger daughter's artwork was by hand and craft tools. Paul says young kids were introduced into the IT world with iPads in the early years of learning, and I feel that they missed the boat in regards to learning how to touch type. There are so many variables, so many aspects, and it's been really wonderful hearing from our listeners tonight because they've brought in so many aspects to this conversation that is pretty much inspiration to kind of spin off into all these other conversations that we might need to have with you, Therese. But we are getting close to the news. I suppose just a final thought from you. Is there an ideal amount of screen time that students should be getting at school?
0: No, look, there is no, again, because there's really no evidence-informed, literature there that tells you what's ideal and what's not. Mm. I think as long as teachers have a balanced approach and it's not laptops right from, half past eight to the end of the day, and there are breaks, there are, other opportunities, and it's just a balance and it's moderation. But as long as, the teachers and the schools continue to ask those questions, when, why, and how, I think that's really important. And look, if I go back to closing this segment with Toy Story, it reminds us that technology shouldn't replace childhood and it should enhance it. So schools shouldn't be asking, how do we get rid of technology? They should be asking, how do we create the conditions where students know when to put technology down and when to use it powerfully? So I think that's really the most important, message that we need to take back. And it's quite, you know, I think there are so many parallels with Toy Story 5 in our conversation tonight that you know,
1: you're right.
0: I had to share it.
1: No, and I'm glad you did. I'm glad you brought it to us. And you're right. It is about trying to just strike that balance. And it is hard. It's not easy. But I think, yeah, just continuing to have that front of mind is important. And these conversations. Therese, thank you so much for joining
0: Thanks,
1: us tonight. It's been wonderful to speak with you. Thank you.
0: It's been my pleasure. Thank you for having me.
1: Therese Keane, Professor of STEM Education at La Trobe University. The news is next, then it's quiz time. I want to hear about the very first time you used a computer. When was it? Where was it?
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0: This is ABC News with David Rollins. There are increasing signs of public frustration with the Venezuelan government's relief effort in response to the country's massive twin earthquakes that have killed at least 1,400 people, with tens of thousands still missing. The BBC's Will Grant reports from La Guaira region, where health workers face enormous challenges.
1: Hospitals along the northern coastline, the worst hit area, are at breaking point. A healthcare system underfunded for decades is now struggling to cope with a demand that would be tough for countries with much better infrastructure. Doctors and nurses are doing what they can in the most trying circumstances most will ever experience in their lives. After earthquakes, rescue teams say the first 48 hours are the most crucial. Those have long passed, and as the scale of this disaster becomes clearer to Venezuelans, they're facing the grim truth that the search for survivors will very soon become a task of retrieving the victims' bodies.
0: Meanwhile, the UN's humanitarian coordinator in Venezuela, Gianluca Rampolla, also says the health system is under heavy stress.
2: The health infrastructure in the area has been heavily affected. The government is operating with our support through camp hospitals. There are more camp hospitals and facilities being flown in, but indeed there is need for more.
0: Iran and the United States have continued tit-for-tat attacks in the Gulf as each accuses each other of violating an interim deal signed less than 2 weeks ago in a bid to try to bring an end to their months-long war. Larry Buttrose reports.
3: Shortly after President Donald Trump warned the US might militarily complete the job, Iran launched missiles and drones on American military sites in Kuwait and Bahrain, continuing a series of escalating attacks. A US official says there have been no injuries, major impacts or damage. It comes after the US military said earlier it had struck Iran again, hours after another commercial vessel was hit in the Strait of Hormuz. The 14-point US-Iran interim agreement was meant to halt the fighting and reopen the strait to shipping while talks began on fundamental issues, such as Iran's nuclear program.
0: Russian officials say one person has been killed and another injured in a Ukrainian drone strike on an oil refinery in Russia's southern Krasnodar region overnight. The Reuters news agency says unverified footage on social media shows a large fire at the refinery. The attack comes as Ukraine continues to target energy infrastructure, with attacks that have caused acute fuel shortages in parts of Russia. Elsewhere in Russia, the governor of a region east of Moscow says it's come under attack by drones and temporary limits have been placed on movement on some road routes to the capital of the country. Some parent groups are welcoming a proposed strengthening of the under-16 social media ban, but say it's pointless if the changes can't be properly implemented. The federal government is looking to legislate tougher penalties for social media companies that fail to abide by the ban for under-16s. Founder of the parents group, the Heads Up Alliance, Danny Elakich, says the government response to companies not doing the right thing has so far been inadequate.
4: I think it's a step in the right direction, of course. My concern is, however, we haven't been able to do anything, well, very little, if anything at all, in the last 7 months since the legislation has been in effect. So, yeah, doubling the fines smacks to me of two times nothing, which is still nothing.
0: Auction clearance rates across the country continue to fall, with Sydney's market hitting its weakest point in more than 6 years and Melbourne recording its lowest results in nearly five. The weekly data from Cotality suggests a national preliminary clearance rate of just over 49%, with the property research firm estimating that figure will fall closer to 40% once all results are counted. Brisbane had the lowest rate of any capital city at 39%, while Adelaide had the highest at 68%.

0: sport, Portugal and Colombia have played out a tense draw in their final World Cup soccer group game. Amanda Schlala reports from Boston.
1: Both sides had already qualified for the knockout stage, but still went all out for the win in Miami. Davinson Sanchez thought he had the winner in stoppage time, but was marginally offside. The South Americans still topped the group with that result. England finished on top of its group thanks to a 2-0 win over Panama. Harry Kane became the Three Lions' all-time leading tournament goalscorer with 11. And DR Congo's 3-1 victory over Uzbekistan has secured it a spot in the round of 32.
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4: Hello, it's lovely to have your company. Let's play the quiz. 1300 800 222. The first caller is an instant winner. The National Weekend Evenings Quiz. 1300 800 222. And tonight, let's talk about the very first time you used a computer. We're still on computer vibes, device vibes. When was it? Where was it? And even when you, I don't know, when you got your first computer, to yourself. Yeah, I remember that being a very big deal for me. So yeah, let's talk about your very first use of a computer or having a computer while we play the quiz. 1300 800 222. And while you're getting to the phone to give me a call, here's Marsha Hines with you.

Marsha Hines there with you, getting us ready to play the National Weekend Evenings Quiz. I'm hanging for your calls. 1-300-800-222 is the number to call to play the quiz with me. And tonight we're going to talk about, we play the quiz, the first time you used a computer. When was it? Where was it? Let me know. 1-300-800-222. I think the first time I used a computer, I think it was at high school in computer studies. So as a subject, I think. I'm pretty sure I did that first before I had my own computer. And I think so. Or it was the other way around. But I do remember vividly when I got my first computer. I had one of those desks that was specially made, to house your computer. So it had a spot for the monitor. Then it had a special spot for the keyboard where you could slide it out and push it in. It had a spot where I could put a printer. Then it, remember the big hard drives, the bulky, big boxy hard drives? It had a spot for that, somewhere for the cables to fit neatly. So it was this whole apparatus just for my computer. I remember it vividly. What about you? The very first time you used a computer, 1-300-800-222. And let me know while we play the quiz. Let's

0: random? Yeah? All right, we'll see what we can find you. Hopefully we'll find you something that, that you'll like and you'll be interested in. So, Angus, tell me, first time you used a computer?
1: Probably when I was six at home.
0: Six at home. Fair enough. Yep. And do you remember what you were doing on it?
1: I think I was playing games on there.
0: Yeah, you're playing games on there first. Yep. And what about at school? Are you using a tablet or a device or a laptop or something for school, like on a daily basis? Do you take a device to school every day for learning?
1: Well, I'm homeschooled.
0: Ah, right. Okay. So, yeah, you've got one, yeah? You'd need one.
1: Yeah.
0: Yeah. Fair enough. How do you find it? What do you think when it comes to learning? Do you think it's helpful?
1: Yeah, pretty helpful.
0: Yeah, pretty helpful. Do you do a lot of your learning on your computer, or do you do work on like, you know, just using pen and paper?
1: Well,
0: or a bit of both.
1: Yeah.
0: Would you say more online and less on paper?
1: Probably more on paper.
0: Oh, that's cool. Awesome. All right. Fair enough. Great. And have you like personalized your computer? Do you have like stickers on it? Have you decked it out with stuff?
1: Nah.
0: No?
1: It's mum's computer that I use.
0: It's mum's computer that you use.
1: Yeah.
0: Is that what you said? Oh, nice one. Cool. Oh, that's good of mum. Maybe you can put one sticker on it. Maybe. Angus, do you have like a brains trust, some grown-ups there to help you out in case you need it for the quiz?
1: Yeah, I've got my dad here and my mum.
0: Beautiful. All right, let's do this. We'll go to our first question, but I want to remind you it doesn't matter because you're still an instant winner. You'll get your prize no matter what happens with the quiz, okay?
1: All right.
0: All right, our first question tonight. Who wrote My Family and Other Animals? It's a book. Mum and Dad know it all?
1: Dad said he hasn't heard of it, but okay. I'm going to guess.
0: Does Mum know?
1: Mum, do you know?
0: Who wrote My Family and Other Animals?
1: I'm going to go. Oh, what's that man's name? Roald Dahl.
0: Roald Dahl. Yeah, no, unfortunately it's not Roald Dahl, but like I said, Angus, doesn't matter. I'm going to pop you on hold. Joe, our producer, is going to take down your details so we can send you a book as your prize. Let Joe know what like genres you like what kind of books you like, and we'll see what we can find, okay?
1: All right.
0: All right, good on you, Angus. Thank you. Hold the line. Don't go anywhere. Chris Nelson Bay. Hey, Chris.
2: Good evening. How are you tonight?
0: Very well. First time using a computer. When was it for you?
2: I believe I was eight. And, we got an Atari 128K.
0: Woof.
2: It was a Tandy 128K.
0: A Tandy? So, yeah. I haven't heard that in yonkers. Oh, my gosh.
2: Long time gone.
0: That's awesome.
2: And I had a C64, I had a Tandy 128K, very, very schmick.
0: Yeah, for sure. That would have been very special and, you know, talk of the town between your friends as well. So I got to ask, did you get it for games purposes, or did you actually get it for, why did we get computers back in the day?
2: Well, when it came to the Commodore 64, it was definitely for games. But for the Tandy, the reason we got it was because, yeah, you could play games on it, much the same as the C64, but you could also use it to learn some other stuff. And I learned how to program BASIC on it.
0: Oh, that's good.
2: So, I used to do up all the old screen savers and things like that. Yes. Learned how to make lines bounce around.
0: I remember learning, was it HTML?
2: Yeah.
0: Yep, does that ring a bell?
2: Yeah.
0: Yeah, the HTML, that coding. What's that?
2: A lot of that stuff was kind of too late for me.
0: Oh, was it? That's showing me then, isn't it? Oh, too much fun. Cool. All right, Chris, to the quiz. Who wrote My Family and Other Animals? It wasn't Roald Dahl.
2: No, I believe it was Gerald Durrell.
0: It was.
2: Quite a book, too.
0: Say again?
2: It's quite a book, too.
0: Yeah?

0: All right, our first caller and instant winner is Angus in Inverell. Hello there, Angus.
1: Hello.
0: Hi, you're our first caller and an instant winner, which means you're going to get a prize no matter what.
1: Yep.
0: How good's
1: sounds
0: that?
1: Good.
0: Yeah, sounds good. We're going to send you a book. Do you like books?
1: Yeah.
0: Don't mind.

0: Commend it?
1: Yeah, it's an interesting one, there's no doubt. It's a bit of fun.
0: Bit of fun. Gerald Durrell is correct. Next question. What was the score in Friday's Australia versus Paraguay World Cup game?
1: The score was nil-all.
0: Nil-all.
1: I watched it myself. It was nail-biter. Yeah, we were able to hold it to nil-all.
0: We did. It got very exciting the last 2 minutes as well when they thought, you know, let's give something to the fans and try and go for something.
1: But we just scraped it through.
0: Yeah, that's right. That's right. Too good. How many eyes does a bee have, Chris?
1: I think they have compound eyes, but I think they've got two of them. I think I could be technically wrong here.
0: Two of them, yeah, no.
1: No, that's all right.
0: Unfortunately, but it doesn't matter. You've kicked us off. It's a good one. Thanks a lot, Chris. Have a good night.
1: Cheers, mate. You too. Good night.
0: Bye. Red's in Carlingford. Hey, Red.
2: Hey.
0: Hello. First time using a computer, tell me.
2: Oh, back in the 80s, early in my degree course, and I put together a kit and caboodle from a Texas Instrument calculator, ribbon cable and some electronics to learn the basics of computing.
0: Red, you built your own computer.
2: Yeah, just a little handheld.
0: You genius, you. Yeah.
2: Nothing powerful.
0: So, back then, how impressive.
2: Had the direction of Texas Instrument used to be one of the premier, the front runners before Intel kicked off.
0: Oh, yeah.
2: They made calculators. They made scientific calculators.
0: Yeah.
2: So this little piece, yeah.
0: How did you put, like, the motherboard together?
2: No, that was part of the kit. The kit was a Texas Instrument calculator.
0: You got
2: a little four-digit calculator. nothing too complex.
0: With a
2: ribbon cable coming out of it into the other electronics to power.
0: Oh, that's awesome. Yeah. Still, a build your own.
2: Yeah.
0: Yeah, and how to run.
2: Oh, very, very, very, very slowly. sort of ones and O's. There was that level, you know, turn this light on, turn that light on.
0: Oh, of course.
2: There was no language per se, although I did learn basic and Fortran in uni, but.
0: Still, that's awesome. Yeah. What a great memory. Yeah. To the quiz, how many eyes does a bee have? It's not two, Red.
2: No, I heard the last caller. He did a lot better than me on the football score. I can only guess. I'm going to be silly and say one.
0: Oh.
2: Wrong.
0: Yeah, no. More than one, more than two. All right, Red. Good to talk to you. Have a good night.
2: Okay, thanks.
0: A good one. Bye-bye. Sue's near Coffs Harbour. Hey, Sue.
3: Hello. How are you, Sarah?
0: I'm well, thank you. First time using a computer.
3: It was 1979. It was my final year of university. And we had a research project that we had to do, like a group project. Mm-hmm. I'm not sure that I used it so much. I think I stood around and watched somebody else try to use it. It was new. It was brand new. We had not had them for all the rest of our course. You know, it was one of these sort of things.
0: Wow.
3: I was like, oh my God, we have to do something with this. So
0: yeah, what
3: can
0: do we
3: pass.
0: Do? Yeah. Oh, so you can pass. Like no
3: so
0: pressure.
3: Can pass and get out of here.
0: Well, how'd it go?
3: Well, we all passed and we graduated, so
0: thank goodness for that.
3: Something must have been okay, but yeah, it was a very new experience then.
0: Were you thrown in the deep end?
3: Well, I was.
0: Yeah,
3: I had no idea.
0: Like, I don't know how to do this. Does anyone in this group know how to at least turn it on?
3: That's right. That's right. Would someone else like to take the lead?
0: Fair enough. Fair enough. Oh wow, that's amazing. Gosh, what a memory. And that's 1979, you said, huh?
3: That's why I phoned, because I had that memory instantly and went, oh my God,
0: that's
3: I remember that.
0: Go you. All right, Sue, do you know how many eyes a bee has? It's not one, it's not two. I'm going up.
3: I really needed the football score question, but anyway, that's okay. I'm going to say six.
0: Oh, you are indeed close, and so we don't start going all over. It's less than six.
3: Oh, that, no.
0: There you go.
3: That was the other number I was going to give.
0: That's it. Ah, Sue, okay. Good to talk to you. Have a good night. Okay.
3: Bye-bye. Thank you, Serene. Bye.
0: Hey, Tony in Penshurst. Hello.
4: Hi, Serene.
0: Hi.
4: Hello. How are you going?
0: Very well, thank you. So tell me, first time you used a computer.
4: Very similar to Sue. I learned to use a computer at uni, my course. And then a couple of years on the big mainframe, we learned to program BASIC.
0: Oh, yeah.
4: And a couple of years later, I saved up and bought my own personal computer. It was probably more of a huge box. And like you, but it was that one model up from the 128K Tandy. Hmm. It was the Tandy Model 4.
0: Oh.
4: It was the top of range back then. It's so expensive.
0: Oh, absolutely.
4: It was more expensive than the most expensive smartphones these days. That's how expensive it was.
0: Yeah, it would have been. Did it have a floppy disk?
4: It had internal floppy disk drives. And I also bought, remember the dot matrix printers?
0: Yep.
4: I used that for my word processing and essay writing. And I had to use a lot of liquid correction fluid.
0: Of course.
4: Every time I was like, because we couldn't overtype.
0: That's right. You couldn't. Oh, that's great.
4: Oh.
0: Great memories, Tony. Far out. All right. Do you know how many eyes a bee has? It's not six.
4: Yes.
0: Less than six, more than two. How many?
4: Five.
0: Yeah, that's the one. Five is correct. A new film starring Dwayne The Rock Johnson and Catherine Lagaya is a remake of which 2016 animated film?
4: It's not Mulan, it's the other one. It's Disney. It's a Disney one. I don't think I know it. Pocahontas. I have no idea.
0: Pocahontas.
4: I know the Disney one.
0: I feel like you know it, but yes, it's just not coming. All good,
4: that's
0: Tony.
4: That's okay.
0: Good to talk to you.
4: Lovely talking to you.
0: Take care. Bye bye. Rhodes is in Kinka Beach. Hey, Rhodes.
5: G'day. How you doing?
0: I'm well, thanks. Tell me about your first time using a computer. When was it for you? It was 1979 for you as well?
5: Yeah, it was a Tandy Model 1 Level 2 with a 16K computer with a 32K interface.
0: Tandy's making a comeback on weekend evenings during the quiz tonight, isn't it?
5: It is. And the funny thing is I've still got it.
0: Get out. You've still got it.
5: And it works.
0: What?
5: Yeah, it's in a box.
0: And it still works.
5: With everything. And it's got the tape recorder that was attached to it to upload the software and everything.
0: The tape recorder to upload the software.
5: I know.
0: I can't believe we're stringing these sentences together.
5: It had this printer that used to scream when it printed, and it was the most annoying thing.
0: Oh, I know exactly what you're talking about. Oh, that's wonderful.
5: Yeah.
0: When was the last time you turned it on? You say you've still got it.
5: Yeah, probably about 5 years ago. I was terrified it was going to explode or something, but it worked.
0: It just turned on.
5: Yeah.
0: Wow.
5: Yeah.
0: And so it booted. And what was on there? Did you open up? I mean, not what was on there.
5: No, there was nothing on it. My family used to own the local newspaper here, and the typesetters died one night, and my father turned on the Tandy, and we put out the newspaper with it.
0: Oh, did.
5: I'm not kidding.
0: I believe you.
5: Because this was back in about 1988, something like that.
0: That's fantastic. Yeah. So that printer was screaming all night long.
5: It did. It was crazy.
0: Oh, what a brilliant memory. Thanks for bringing it to us tonight, Rhodes. All right, to the quiz. A new film starring Dwayne The Rock Johnson and Catherine Lagaya is a remake of which 2016 animated film, and it's not Pocahontas.
5: I have no idea whatsoever.
0: Really?
5: I was sitting there, and when it came up, I was like, oh, please don't be.
0: Oh, no.
5: Just a real quick story about computers, though. My father worked in the Morning Bulletin in Rockhampton, and they got their first computer system came in, and no one knew what to do with them. And I remember my uncle sitting there subbing stories and yelling out to my father, look, I'm typing so fast, there's smoke coming out of the keyboards. And they all looked over, and they were, and what they were doing is they were blowing cigarette smoke into the keyboards. The smoke was coming up. 6 months later, all the keyboards in the office were gummed up and had to be replaced.
0: Get out.
5: Yeah. No,
0: it only took 6 months.
5: Yeah, yeah. The whole lot of the stuff.
0: Oh, my God. Someone
5: had their foot on the black box on the bottom and thinking it was good footrest.
0: Yep.
5: Until they kicked it one night and put down the whole system. Because no one knew what they did. They just knew they had to type into them.
0: Yeah, that was all. Oh, wow. That's another cracker. Thanks a lot, Rhodes.
5: Thank you.
0: All right. See you. Take care. Bye-bye. Bye.

0: Andy's in Batemans Bay. Hey, Andy.
1: Yeah, I was thinking pretty seriously about my first computer, and I think it goes back to when I was a kid.
0: Yep.
1: This thing called Electronic Engineer by Philips. It was a kit, and I think it made up an organ, and it was all using all the transistors and resistors and all that. And later on, they turned them into integrated circuits. But I'd say I'm not sure that whether an electronic organ's classified as a computer. But later on, about 1979, local high school in our it's a seniors' room. We got a black and white computer. But I think it that experience of putting a kit together and knowing what all the capacitors and or learning what the capacitors did, and it's the nuts and bolts, and it holds me in good stead up until today. It's still relevant because even anything you pull apart, toasters, whatever, they got computer chips in there.
0: Yeah. Yeah, so, it's handy.
1: But, otherwise, I just go to the library and use the YouTube or internet. Otherwise, it's a bit of an indictment. That's why I think maybe screen time with kids, really have to look at it carefully.
0: Yeah, couldn't agree more, for sure. Got to look at it carefully, got to strike some sort of balance. Yes. It's a tricky one. But like you said, those memories of being able to build things like that and put things together for sure would carry through. It's priceless and it's timeless at the same time.
1: Yeah.
0: Yep.
1: Really had a really special thing that a radio that didn't need batteries. Have you heard of that?
0: No. Well, now yes, sure. Kind of different story, but not if it was back in the no.
1: Yeah, it was, I think they used it during the war to send messages. It was called a crystal set.
0: Oh, cool. That would.
1: Anyway.
0: It's funny because now I kind of go out, look like I still have a radio that takes batteries and I don't want it to die. I want it to live forever.
1: This one here, it's pretty common. A lot of people heard about them and crystal sets.
0: Yeah.
1: They weren't just cool. Connect up with a big antenna.
0: Yeah, beautiful.
1: Anyway, I think the answer may be Toy Story.
0: Toy Story. No, it's not. Just to repeat the question, a new film starring Dwayne The Rock Johnson and Catherine LaGaia is a remake of which 2016 animated film? Toy Story, unfortunately, is not it. But Andy, before I let you go, Joe's shouted out, to you, Australian band The Crystal Set took their name from that. They're an 80s band.
1: No, never heard of them.
0: But Joe knows them. Yep, there you go. Yeah, might be worth looking them up. Thanks a lot, Andy.
1: If they're any good, I'll put them on karaoke.
0: That's it. Sounds good. Thanks a lot, Andy. We are playing the National Weekend Evenings quiz. The question we're up to, a new film starring Dwayne The Rock Johnson and Catherine LaGaia is a remake of which 2016 animated film? We've ruled out Pocahontas and we've ruled out Toy Story. If you know the answer, you've got a call to play the quiz with me. 1-300-800-222.
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0: We're playing the National Weekend Evenings quiz. We're also talking about the first time you used a computer. On the text line, Paul from Marrickville says, I first bought a computer in 1992. I swapped it back for a Smith Corona typewriter. Oh, the type. Actually, yeah, Paul, I definitely had a typewriter before I had a computer. So fun. Also, a texter says, my first computer in the 1970s was a Commodore 64. Michael on the text line says, golden axe on a Commodore mid-90s. Liz says, I remember my boss got his new PC and thought the ejectable disc was a coffee cup holder in 2001. Evening, Siri, my first would have been coin slot Space Invaders. That's Julie and Mount Garnet. Nice one. Keep them coming. Kerry is in Kangaroo Point. Hey there, Kerry.
9: Oh, hi, Serene. How are you tonight?
0: Very well, thanks. Tell me about your first time using a computer.
9: It's a long time ago, Serene. I'm nearly 80, and I think it was the 80s, but I was never that, you know, I did need it in my work later on, but I just can't remember. It's just too long ago.
0: Yeah. What about when you first, did you ever own one?
9: I've had one here. Mine's not working anymore. I did have one at home here for ages, but I have never, it sort of crashed and I never replaced it because I've got, everything's on my phone. I actually don't need it.
0: Yeah.
9: I pay my bills on the phone, you know, everything's there.
0: Yep. I hear you. I hear you. Oh, good. I get it. Although I will hear work, radio, when we're prepping and stuff like that. We've definitely got our computers. That's completely understandable. Yeah. And I'll still use it at home. But like you, unless it's, otherwise it's just on my phone. And I find myself actively trying to not transfer everything I need to do to my phone. Like I will still try and use my wallet, my cards, my money, as opposed to just tapping on my phone. Like I won't use the e-wallet like on my phone, even though it's there, but I'll try not to use it just so that not everything is on my phone. But, you know, who am I kidding, huh, Kerry?
9: Yeah, no, I'd be lost if this family got pay my bills, and I didn't. I don't bank online, but I don't need to. I just could transfer funds when money goes in. I can just transfer it to different accounts. I pay the bill. So, yeah, it's a new world for me. I mean, growing up in the 50s as a child, and then to see how technology has changed, Serena, it's just unbelievable.
0: For sure. All right, let's go to the quiz. Do you know the name of a new film starring Dwayne The Rock Johnson and Catherine LaGaia? It's a remake of which 2016 animated film? It's not Toy Story and it's not Pocahontas.
9: Oh, the old one was Moana.
0: Yeah, that's the one.
9: Yeah. But I don't think I know the new one. I remember that one was,
0: Yeah, but it's just a remake of that. They're doing it like a live action because Moana was an animated series. So now they're just making a live action version. It's the same movie.
9: Oh, right. So
0: yeah. It'll just be a live, like it'll be a, you know, real life one. So Dwayne in the cartoon played... oh my goodness, his character name's gone. I've lost his name. But but instead he'll just play him in real life. So it's just a live, they call it live action when it's not an animation. So that's it.
9: Yeah.
0: Just a remake.
9: Yeah, I get the movies a lot. I've been a lot. I wanted to see Disclosure Day. I've seen Michael. I've seen I've seen some good ones.
0: Yep.
9: Private Life with Jodie Foster.
0: Yeah. Cool. Very good. Well, you got that one, Kerry. Moana's correct. Next question for you. It's a sound question. I'm going to play a little bit of a song, and I'd like you to please tell me the name of the song and who sings it. Take a listen.
9: That'll be a test for me.
0: Let's see. Take a listen.
5: Long before I do, someone warm like you.
0: Do you know the name of that song and who sings it?
9: No, I sort of vaguely heard it, but no, I'm sure there'll be somebody more musical than me, Serena, that can get it.
0: No worries, Kerry.
9: Anyway.
0: Yeah, good to talk to you. Have a good night. Cherie is in Tilba. Hey, Cherie.
6: Hi.
0: Hi. Tell me about the first time you used a computer.
6: I think I was in year one at school, and it was 1977, and it was an Apple.
0: Ooh, hey, an Apple at 1977 is very, very special.
6: Wow.
0: Yeah. Do you remember? Sorry. That's just really good. Okay. I think it's so cool. Do you remember what you did?
6: No. All I remember is seeing the Apple and saying to the teacher, you know, what is it about this Apple? And she mentioned something about Adam and Eve, how Eve took the bite out of the Apple.
0: And it was the colourful Apple logo, wasn't it?
6: I don't know.
0: The rainbow, wasn't it at one point like a rainbow coloured Apple?
6: Remember.
0: Oh gosh, I'm trying to think back as well. And then Apple then came out, and I don't know when, but they came out with their really funky, because you know the monitors were like this big box, right? And they came out with, it was almost see-through, like it was almost transparent, but then they had these funky colors and they'd come out in all these different. Do you remember that?
6: I remember the rainbow one now. Yeah.
0: You remember the rainbow one? Yeah. Ah, going back. Cherie, I'm on a sound question for the quiz. I'm after the name of the song and who sings it. I'm going to play the clue for you again. Take a listen.
6: Okay.
5: Long before I do. Someone warm like
0: you know the name of that? Yep. Do you know the name of that song and who sings it?
6: I think it might be For Once in My Life by Stevie Wonder.
0: Oh, yeah, yeah. Once in my life, I won't let sorrow hurt me. Not like it's hurt me before. Nice work, Cherie. For Once in My Life by Stevie Wonder is correct. Yay.
6: Thank you.
0: No worries. Next question. Who is currently at the top of the NRL ladder?
6: Oh, my gosh. Not the Eels, because the guy from Eels song this morning said commiserations to the Eels fans. I don't know. Sorry, I really don't know. When I got pregnant, it was too rough for me to keep watching footy.
0: Oh, that's great. You got a brains trust there? Check in with them. Maybe they know.
6: Yeah, my husband's saying Manly.
0: Manly, no.
6: It isn't.
0: I can only take... Oh, wait. That was your... I took that as your answer.
6: Oh, serious? Okay.
0: Oh, yeah, no second guess, unfortunately.
6: No, that's all right.
0: Sorry, Cherie. Thank you, though. Great to play the quz with you and good to chat with you too.
6: God bless.
0: Take care. Bye-bye. Bye. Betty's in Dapto. Hey, Betty.
8: Hello, Sarine. How are you?
0: Very well, thank you. So, first time using a computer?
8: Oh, when I was at work, they were a nightmare because we had to look up all the tests that I worked in the neonatal unit. We had to look up all the tests. You'd send the blood up and we used to be able to run up and get the results, or they'd ring them through and you'd be waiting on this computer, waiting till someone got off the computer. And they were talking about putting it that we had to write our reports on the computer. I was glad to get out of the place, I can tell you.
0: Wasn't for you, Betty.
8: Oh, nightmare. I mean, you know, it'd be all right if we'd had two or three computers, but one computer, and usually there were six people on each shift.
0: Yeah.
8: It was a nightmare.
0: Yeah, that just slows down everything. And I mean, it's great that there was a computer, but to your point, you needed at least two.
8: Yeah, well, there was only one when we first started off. I don't know whether they still do that or not, but, you know, when you're working like that, if something happens, for the patient you're looking after, you can just run and write it down on the report straight away and it's done.
0: Yeah.
8: And then at the end of the shift, all you have to do is just tidy up if you had anything to add, or tidy up that everything was all right and sign your name. But they would have been a nightmare to try and do with computers like that.
0: Yep. Especially if there was only one as well. I hear you. So for you, it wasn't the best experience, Betty?
8: Beg your pardon?
0: I said for you, it was not a positive experience.
8: Yeah.
0: Yeah. Oh, well, it's all right. Betty, do you follow the NRL? Do you know who's currently at the top of the ladder? It's not Manly.
10: Could be the Roosters.
0: Does they?
8: It might be the Roosters.
0: Oh. It is not the Roosters, Betty. There you go. Sorry, Adrian.
8: And I follow them all the time.
0: Oh, good. But it's always so good to talk to you. Thanks for calling in, Betty.
8: I follow Manly and I knew it wasn't them. But...
0: Yeah, it definitely wasn't them. But no, it's not the Roosters either. There you go. We'll see what the next person says, huh?
8: Okay, thanks, Serene.
0: Ah, thank you. All right, Bingo Queen and Brains Trust are in North Queensland. Hi.
11: Hello.
0: Hi. Tell me about the first time you used a computer.
11: Baby?
12: Pentium 186. So it had DOS 2.0, I think Windows 3.0 or 3.2. But my original computer was a Sega Master System 2000.
0: Ah, yes. Yeah. And I was going to say use it for, but really, what did you play on it? Sonic?
11: Sonic, I'd be.
12: No, well before that.
0: Oh, we're going before that. Okay.
12: Run off cartridges and tapes.
0: Oh, yeah.
12: If I still had one in the box, I could buy, like, put a home deposit down.
0: Oh, wow. Yeah. I hear you. Gosh. All right, to the quiz. Do you guys know who's at the top of the NRL ladder? We've ruled out Manly and we've ruled out the Roosters.
11: Well, I do, because my son goes for it. It is Penrith Panthers.
0: That's the one. The Penrith Panthers is correct. What's the name that has been given? This is kind of a news question. It's been in the news recently. What's the name that's been given to the Tasmanian seal who has become popular in the news for his appearances on land, which in the past have included chewing on traffic cones and lying in front of cars?
12: Oh, it's a simple name, eh? Like, I remember hearing this on the ABC last night.
0: Yep. What's the name?
11: Is it Neil?
0: It is Neil. Yeah, Neil the Seal. That's right. Next question. What country were Ryan Gosling and Ryan Reynolds born in?
12: Oh, well, one of them owns a football club over in America. Oh, sorry, over in England. I'm pretty sure I remember hearing. Ryan Gosling and...
0: Ryan Reynolds. Where were they both? Which country were they born in?
12: The hero, Deadpool. I don't know. Like, I'm pretty sure it's either USA or England, because they bought a footy club over there, from what I remember. So we've got a split between the two.
0: All right, what do you want to land on?
11: I am thinking it was Canada.
12: What, they're not even American?
11: I don't know. I think it's actually Canada. Ryan Gosling?
12: Yeah.
11: Was it Ryan Gosling?
0: Yeah, Ryan Gosling and Ryan Reynolds.
11: I think it's Canada. Is it Canada?
0: So have you guys decided? What answer do you want to put in?
12: You can take this one, Dale.
11: Ryan Gosling.
12: It's America. They bought a football team in England. They are Canadian.
0: So is it America, England or Canada? Which one do you want to land on?
12: Pick one, Dale.
11: I'm going Canada.
0: Canada. It is Canada. The annual beer can... The annual beer can regatta was held in which Australian city this weekend?
12: Oh, that's up the top end. It's Northern Territory.
11: I missed the question. I'm sorry.
12: Cairns.
11: Could you repeat?
12: No, it's Cairns.
0: Okay, I'll repeat the question. Just wait. Give me a second. Repeat the question. The annual beer can regatta was held in which Australian city this weekend?
12: Well, they wouldn't do it down south because no one does anything fun down south. It's too cold in WA.
0: So what do you reckon? What's the answer?
12: It's not North Queensland. It'll be NT.
11: I'm thinking Northern Territory, actually.
12: Yeah, but what city in the Northern Territory?
11: Darwin. Darwin. Isn't it Darwin?
12: Yeah,
11: isn't it Darwin?
12: Yeah, in the port of Darwin.
0: All right, you guys ready? What's your answer?
11: Darwin.
0: Yep, Darwin's right. Darren's right.
11: Yes.
0: Okay, very good. All right, I'm going to...
12: Did you actually know that they drove a car underneath the Bay of Darwin? Google it.
0: Oh, okay. I might have to take a look at that. All right.
12: Yeah.
0: I might have to take a look at it. The next question for you is a sound question. I'm going to play a clue. I want you to take a listen. Then I want the name of the song and the band performing it. Take a listen.
13: Well, the

0: All right, what do you reckon? Do you know that name of that song and who sings it?
1: It's Four Wheels Cold Chisel. I love that band.
2: Barnsley.
1: No, it's Cold Chisel. Prison bed.
2: Later tonight, you should play When the War is Over.
0: Four Wars by Cold Chisel is correct.
1: Yes.
0: All right, how many time zones are there in the world?
2: There's Australian... I'm thinking four.
1: Wait.
2: Darling, like, I'm thinking there's four.
1: No, okay. I'm thinking there's 24.
2: What? It couldn't
0: All
2: be
0: right.
2: that.
0: All right, guys. Yep, let's go. Is your answer four?
1: No, it's 24.
0: Okay. All right. Where are we?
2: Australia?
0: Okay. No. All right, next question. How many times did Ross get divorced in the TV show Friends?
2: Oh, including the time when he went to Las Vegas, eh?
0: What, to how many?
2: We married Rachel twice. He married the bird in Las Vegas once. And then he might have married...
0: So
1: I think he's only three.
2: Well, that's what I said. Twice and then once in Las Vegas. So
1: yeah.
2: Three.
1: Three. Yeah.
0: That's correct. All right, one more and you guys are going to be winners tonight. What's the capital of Morocco?
1: Wait,
2: you're kidding me.
0: Go on. What's the capital of Morocco?
2: The capital of Morocco? Hang on, I know the football team.
1: I know this one is Rabat.
2: You got it, bingo queen.
0: Oh, dear. Okay. All right. Good on yous. Very well done. I'm going to pop you on hold. Nice work. Joel, pick you up on the other side. We're playing the National Weekend Evenings Quiz, 1-300-800-222. Question we're up to, who directed the movie Alien? Who directed the movie Alien? If you know the answer, you've got a call to play the quiz with me. 1-300-800-222.
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0: We're playing the National Weekend Evenings Quiz. We're also talking to you about the first time you used a computer. On the text line, texter says, Dad had a VIC-20 cassette drive playing chess computer against computer, his mate's VIC-20. They always just froze at the moves were too hard, as the moves were too hard, even though you could see the next move. AI has come a long way. Robin Urala says, first computer I used was a Tandy TRS-80 in 1983. They were a nightmare. Switched to a Commodore 64 with its flippy floppy disks, moved on to Apple and have stayed with them since 1991. John says, hi, Serene. My first computer experience was in 1962 at uni, which had the first computer in Australia. It took up a whole large room and had less computing power than a Micro B. Thanks, John. Yep, they were huge. All right. Adrian's in Tarragindi. Hello there, Adrian.
6: Hello.
0: Hi. Tell me about the first time you used a computer.
6: About 1967. It was an IBM 1620 mainframe.
0: Oh, yeah? Would you say 1967?
6: Yes.
0: Oh, wow. Wow. And what was after? Did you say this was one you owned?
6: Oh, no.
0: Oh.
6: No, it's the first one I used.
0: Oh, first one you
6: first
0: used.
6: First time I used one.
0: Yeah, right. Wow.
6: We'd been doing our numerical analysis. That's the sort of maths which you do sums, basically.
0: Yeah.
6: And how to do them more quickly and stuff. And we'd used facet calculators. These are like a half a typewriter, more or less. You've got keys.
0: Yeah.
6: And you wind a handle on the side. So you use keys to set up a number. And if you want to multiply it by five, you rotate the handle five times. It was mechanical. It had not only had no batteries, it had no wires in it either.
0: That's incredible.

0: Oh,
1: Yeah,
0: so cool.
1: towards the end of the year, they had a computer in the maths department, and I used it to solve our last problem in the numerical analysis. And I didn't finish it. And oddly enough, I went down to Sydney. This was in the University of New England, and I went down to Sydney for the holidays and walked into the Bassett Computer Centre at the University of Sydney, and said I was trying to finish my assignment from UNE. I don't know whether you've got any idea what the security's like in
0: I
1: computer
0: don't.
1: centres.
0: I don't know. I
1: Yeah,
0: don't.
1: that's okay. But nowadays it's pretty tight. But I just wandered around the corridors and found somebody and explained my story, and they said, "Oh, yeah, no problem. I'll
0: Okay.
1: give you a." And so anyway, I did it there, and I think I failed that year. And the next year, I went into the numerical analysis program. And the lecturer refused to allow me to enroll. He said, "No, you've heard it all, you know it all. Go away."
0: Oh.
1: I kept refusing to go away until he finally said, "Look, they're all the same jokes." And at
0: Oh.
1: that point, I felt if he'd lost his dignity to that extent, I had to respect that.
0: Yeah, fair enough. Fair enough, Adrian. All right, to the quiz. Who directed the movie Alien?
1: Well, I'd be guessing the Brains Trust says Ridley Scott.
0: Ridley Scott's correct.
1: Oh, well.
0: Yeah, nice work. What colours appear on the Hungarian flag?
1: Hungarian flag. We honestly don't know, but some we can guess. Grey, red, and black.
0: Sorry, did you say grey, red, and black?
1: Yes.
0: Grey, red, and black. Look, you got red right, but no grey,
1: Excellent.
0: no black. So we're a step forward. It's been so nice to talk to you, Adrian. Thank you.
1: Thank you.
0: Have a good
1: Bye-bye.
0: night. Bye-bye. Brian's in Wentworth Falls. Hey, Brian.
2: Hey, how are you?
0: I'm well, thank you. Tell me the first time you used a computer.
2: Oh, well, when I was at high school, there was a computer club which had an Apple IIe, which actually predates those. You were talking about the first Macs, Apples as being the boxes. It actually predates those. But I can't quite remember if I used it or not. So
0: That's all right.
2: therefore, I'd say the first computer I definitely know for sure I used was an Armdale mainframe that they had at UTS for doing Pascal assignments on in first year uni in 1987.
0: Wow. What's a Pascal assignment?
2: Pascal is a computer language.
0: Oh,
2: So
0: okay.
2: basically, the first computer language I ever learned was Pascal,
0: Ah.
2: which is the same. I don't know if it's named after the French dude Blaise Pascal,
0: Yep, potentially.
2: but it's certainly spelt and pronounced the same.
0: Yeah, so
2: So,
0: then sounds like it's close enough, if not it. Yeah, fair
2: yeah.
0: enough. Wow, awesome. All right, Brian, to the quiz. What colours appear on the Hungarian flag?
2: As soon
0: We've
2: as I
0: got
2: heard this one, I heard this, I thought, "Oh, for God's sake, I hope I don't get this one."
0: red. I just need two more. Two more.
2: Yes, well, it's not grey, and I'm trying to remember the other one he did, but I will take a punt at
0: Oh,
2: red,
0: he
2: white,
0: said
2: and blue.
0: black. Sorry, he said grey, red, black. So you're going, what is it?
2: Red, white, and blue.
0: Oh, close. You gave us white. It's not blue, though.
2: Right, okay.
0: Yeah. Good on you, Brian. Good to talk to you.
2: Okay,
0: Have a
2: cheers.
0: great night. Bye-bye. Bye.
2: Bye.
0: There's the gong, which means this question is our last question for tonight. Whoever gets it right wins the quiz tonight. And Matthew from Coolum, you're up. Hello.
3: Hello, how you going?
0: I'm very well, thanks. Talk to you about the first time you used a computer.
3: I think we have one at school, but the first time we got one at home was a Commodore 64,
0: Yep.
3: and somebody gave it to us, and we had to load the games by cassette,
0: I remember that.
3: and then halfway through, flip them over and hope they loaded. and they took ages.
0: They did. Especially the flipping over. They did take ages. And the fact that you had to do it on both sides.
3: Yeah.
0: Yeah. But can you remind me, when you'd put it in the first time and it load, would you be able to use it, or did you have to flip it and then load it again before you could do anything? I can't remember.
3: No, you have to put it in for like an hour, come back, press eject, turn it over, put it back down and press play again, I think.
0: Yeah, that's for an hour.
3: Yeah, it was for ages. We had an America's Cup game, and that was the only one we had at home, and it was so boring, especially... Well, we loved it, but if it didn't load, it was a nightmare.
0: Oh, it was a nightmare. And this was each time you wanted to play it, right?
3: Correct, yeah.
0: Yeah, because it's not as though it would store. Like, you're not loading it and then it would store onto the computer. No.
3: No, but we did have a tower thing, I think.
0: A what?
3: Like a tower, like the thing where, like a tower that the information loads onto.
0: Oh, a hard drive?
3: Oh, I don't know.
0: I don't know. Is that what they call them? Like the box. A box other than the monitor is a hard drive, I'm going to say. Yeah.
3: Oh, okay. There you go.
0: That's it. I'm with you. All right, Matthew, what colours appear on the Hungarian flag? We've got red and white, but we need that third colour. We've ruled out grey, black and blue.
3: I'm going to say green.
0: Nice work.
3: Awesome.
0: Yeah, green's the one, which means...
3: So do I win a Commodore 64?
0: Sad.
3: Is that the end of the quiz?
0: That's the end of the quiz. You're tonight's winner.
3: Okay.
0: Yeah, awesome. But sadly, your prize is not a Commodore 64. But actually, on the upside, it is way better. It is the ABC Evenings Quiz Fridge Magnet, Matthew.
3: Awesome. Even better.
0: Even
3: How long did
0: better.
3: That take to load?
0: Exactly. I reckon. So that's coming your way along with a book. So congratulations. I'm going to pop you on hold and Joe's going to take down your details so he can send you your prize. Good on you, Matthew.
3: Thank you.
0: All right. Have a good one. Don't go anywhere. We're getting close to the news, but before we do, here's Stevie Wonder for Once in My Life.

0: Stevie Wonder there with For Once in My Life. Thanks for all of your awesome first time using a computer stories. Just to wrap this one up quickly on the text line, I can't remember the name of the computer, but I remember having a little ticket that we used to have to punch holes in to make the computer do what we wanted. To make the computer do what we wanted it to in about 1967 or 8 when I was in primary school. That also rings some sort of a bell. So cool. It was great going back. All right, we're heading to the news then. In niche jobs, what's it like to be a police dog? That's pretty cool. We're going to chat with a handler and find out what's involved, from training to treats to how handlers are paired. An awesome chat coming up. And then, of course, it's languages. We're going to talk about language relativity, whatever that means.
1: Where do you take the ABC Listen app?
2: On the train, of course.
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5: Hello, this is ABC News with David Rowlands. Hope is starting to fade for the tens of thousands of people still missing under piles of rubble following the massive twin earthquakes in Venezuela, where the official death toll is now over 1,400. Community resentment is also building over the government's response to the disaster, as the BBC's Will Grant reports from the hard-hit coastal city of La Guaira, north of the capital, Caracas.
6: Once you actually reach La Guaira, it isn't hard to see why frustrations are beginning to boil over. Residents here say there are still people trapped beneath the rubble.
7: The interim president, Delcy Rodriguez, has been on the receiving end of people's resentment when she visited the badly damaged Caracas neighbourhood of Chacao with its mayor. You're campaigning in the middle of a tragedy. The government isn't doing anything for the people, yelled this resident. The hospitals along the northern coastline are at breaking point. A healthcare system that has been underfunded for decades is now trying to cope with a demand that would be tough for countries with much better infrastructure.
5: Iran and the United States are continuing to trade strikes and counter-strikes after a second commercial ship came under attack from Iran in the Strait of Hormuz. Larry Buttrose reports.
8: Iran says the latest US strikes targeted military facilities on its southern coast, calling the attacks brutal and a violation of an interim deal meant to end the four-month-long war. It says they show that breaking promises is part of the US's nature. In response, Iran's Revolutionary Guard has launched drone and missile attacks targeting US facilities in Bahrain and Kuwait, though a US official says there's been no reported American casualties or damage. It's unclear where the latest cycle of strikes leaves peace talks, but US President Donald Trump has again issued a dire existential threat to Iran over it.
5: The Federal Treasurer Jim Chalmers says the government is moving to fix an unintended consequence of the overhaul of property tax breaks to protect widows and divorcees. The issue was first identified last week during debate on the government's changes to negative gearing and the capital gains tax discount. While the legislation passed, the government gave an assurance that existing assets will remain exempt from the tax changes if they change hands through death or divorce. Dr. Chalmers says the issue will be dealt with in a second bill later this year.
9: That's because it'll be made clear in the legislation, David. Okay. I don't think that's a particularly contentious way to say it. We will address it. If you want to use a different word, David, we will fix it and we'll make clear the way that we will fix it in the legislation that follows.
5: The Federal Communications Minister says Australia's teen social media ban will look untidy for its first few years as she announces new penalties for tech giants. The government is seeking to double penalties to $99 million for tech companies that breach the ban while bolstering the eSafety Commissioner's powers. The move comes amid research suggesting most children are finding ways to bypass the ban, which came into effect in December last year. Asked if the ban had been a failure, Annika Wells says it was always going to take time to get it right.
10: I have always said that I think this would look untidy, as modern parenting does, on the way through. And I've always said that my expectation is that the first 3 years of this will look untidy.
5: The life of the late melanoma pathologist Richard Scollier will be celebrated at a state memorial service on July 13 at the Sydney Opera House. The former Australian of the Year died earlier this month, 3 years after being diagnosed with an incurable brain cancer. The 59-year-old was a world-renowned expert on skin cancer and melanoma diagnosis. who co-authored more than 800 peer-reviewed publications. Limited free tickets will be made available to the memorial, which will be released to the public tomorrow at 9 o'clock Eastern Time. Turning to sport, and Newcastle have climbed into fifth place on the NRL ladder with a 12-6 defeat of the West Tigers at Hunter Stadium. Brett Sprigg has this match report.
2: After a disallowed Newcastle try in the first minute, West Tigers controlled possession in the early part of the game, Tony Suka scoring the only points of the half. After the break, the rain came, but so did the home side's tries through Dylan Lucas and Bradman Best. The Knights have now had 6 wins in 7 starts, sitting just outside the top 4 on points difference. Earlier in Canberra, the Raiders broke a 3-game losing streak with a controversial 24-16 win over the St George Illawarra Dragons. Brett Sprigg, ABC Sport, Newcastle.
5: And Fremantle has comfortably accounted for the Gold Coast Suns to increase their winning streak to 14 matches, 80-29 at Perth Stadium.
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0: Hello, hope you're enjoying your Sunday night, wherever we may find you across the country. Our niche jobs chat is first up this hour. We're turning to our furry friends and their professional world. We're going to be going into the world of the police dog. What does a normal day look like for a police dog? How many treats are involved? What's the training like? Then we're in the world of languages for our monthly chat with Professor Nick Enfield. Tonight, linguistic relativity with our linguist, the idea that the language you speak changes the way you think. And think about that if you speak more than one language.
1: Evenings.
0: When you think of police work, you might picture flashing lights and high-speed chases, detective work maybe, but have you ever stopped to think about the furry four-legged officers?
11: Are you sure this dog here can track down drugs?
12: Yeah.
11: Oh, no, Brannigan, it looks like he's on.
12: Just give him a command, he'll jump to it.
11: Oh, come on. Sure.
12: Hey, pup.
11: Kill.
0: That's a bit of audio from probably one of my all-time favourite 90s movies, K9, with James Belushi, and the German Shepherd named Jerry Lee in the movie is unlike any other talent, I reckon. And it made me think of this profession. I don't know if I can call it a profession. Police dogs are a big part of the fuzz, and tonight we'll be taking a look into their lives, how they're chosen, why some breeds are better than others, the work they actually do, and the special bond between canine and handler. Craig James is Chief Inspector of Training and Development for the New South Wales Police Dog Unit and Dog and Mounted Command, and he joins us now to get into all of it. Craig, welcome to National Weekend Evenings.
13: Yeah, good evening. Thank you for having me.
0: Have you seen the movie K9?
13: Well, we were talking before. I have a long time ago, and that audio just
0: brings it back a bit.
13: Did bring it back big time.
0: You're going to have to find it. Watch
13: I will
0: it
13: now.
0: It's so good.
13: I will.
0: So good. I said profession, but I don't think that it could be. Is it called a profession?
13: Well, it's
0: police dog.
13: It is. It's policing.
0: Policing. Yeah.
13: It's just another arm of the New South Wales Police Force, and it's another avenue that people can go into.
0: Tell us what a normal day looks like for a police dog, and how many treats are involved.
13: Oh, yeah. There's probably a few more treats that I probably don't know about. But I guess there's real no normal day. That's probably an attraction to our job because, depending upon which discipline the handler, the police officer's in, the day can start with a quite exciting. It could be a fairly mundane day, but it's the attraction with it, I think that line of work is there's always something doing because if they're not operationally engaged, namely at a job supporting police in the field, they're training. They're training with their dog.
0: Right.
13: So that's a big attraction to being a dog handler in the New South Wales Police Force is that every day is different. There's lots of challenges. They get to see the state because we're a statewide resource.
0: Right.
13: But it is that bond that they develop with the dogs.
0: So as we chat, I do want to get into, you know, how handlers and dogs, you know, prepare for some high-pressure situations.
13: Yes.
0: But of that, I guess, like you said, no day's the same. But I guess there isn't a normal day. But what usually happens when a handler, like, clocks on and starts their day with the dog?
13: Yep. So that's part of the starting of the day.
0: I guess, like you said, no day's the same, but I guess there isn't a normal day, but what usually happens when a handler, like, clocks on and starts their day with the dog?
13: Yep. So that's part of the starting of the day.

0: getting the dog ready.
1: Yeah.
0: So they've got their car and their dog, mm-hmm. and it's getting the dog prepared for the, what is how do is get, their shift.
1: Yeah. How do they get the dog prepared for their shift?
0: Well, it's pretty much like us. We get up and get out of bed and they feed the dog, they groom the dog, get their equipment ready, and then they're in the car and they go and do whatever they've got to do. So in some cases there'll be jobs pre-planned so that they might have to go to a certain area and support the local police in that area to do whatever the task may be. In some cases it's reactive work.
1: Yep.
0: So they're in a particular area and if police need assistance from the dog unit, and again we've got some different disciplines of dogs and handlers, and then when there's that downtime, it's training.
1: Right.
0: And then quite a lot of our days are spent with their teams.
1: Yep.
0: So multiple dog handlers and dogs with my training team training.
1: Yeah. What does training look like?
0: A lot of it's operational based. So okay. what we experience in the field, we try and replicate that in training.
1: Okay.
0: So,
1: Yeah, what are some examples? I don't know why a sniffer dog came into mind. For some reason, I'm thinking about training for that. But, yeah, for a police squad dog, what are some of those what are some examples?
0: Well, obviously, you've got – so we've got two disciplines. We've got general purpose or GP. So GP dogs are used primarily for tracking. So that's our German Shepherds,
1: yeah.
0: our Belgian Malinois. So their primary job is tracking human odour.
1: Yeah.
0: Drug detection dogs – detecting odours. Two different dogs. So detection dogs, primarily we use them for drugs,
1: uh-huh.
0: but we also use them for explosives.
1: Right.
0: We can also use them for blood.
1: Okay.
0: And we use them for cadaver. So that's to search for people that have deceased. So people that are deceased.
1: So then what would odour be for? Human odour.
0: General purpose is human odour.
1: General purpose is human odour. What does general purpose mean in this context?
0: So it could be searching for missing
1: a particular
0: person.
1: Okay.
0: Yeah, it could be a missing child.
1: Mm-hmm.
0: It could be an offender.
1: Okay.
0: So someone's broken into your home.
1: Mm-hmm.
0: We've locked down an area. We know where the offender's gone. That's where the dog's used. So in those instances, they'll try and get a track
1: mm-hmm.
0: and off they go and do their job.
1: Right. Yep. So human odour, see, there's a tracker dog. So human odour and then detection. Yeah, and then you listed those like drug detection,
0: cadaver
1: explosives. Yeah. Any other categories?
0: We have both dogs can be USAR, urban search and rescue. So both disciplines, if they've got the right temperament.
1: Yeah.
0: So that's something like an earthquake, a landslip.
1: Mm.
0: Floods that we bring a USAR dog in. Urban search and rescue.
1: Oh, okay, yep.
0: Yeah, so we call them USAR.
1: Yeah.
0: They're also trained in that. So we work with the fire brigade. They're the USAR specialists in New South Wales, so we supply the dogs for them if required.
1: Right.
0: So it's a pretty wide range that we use the dogs over a big variety. So people think sniffer dogs straight away.
1: Yeah, obviously.
0: And that's a small component.
1: It's very small.
0: In detection, it's probably the biggest component, mm-hmm. but overall it's a pretty small component.
1: And you mentioned equipment, like, you know, starting the day, the handler will come, get their equipment ready. What's the equipment look like for a dog, for the canine?
0: Yeah, look, it's their harness, their collar, the general purpose dogs have a tracking harness, so when they are tracking in suburbia or in the bush, they wear a special harness. Water's a big one. The handlers must have water because the dogs – today was pretty hot in Sydney.
1: Yep.
0: So if the dogs are doing some work, they get knocked up pretty quick, and what I mean by that, they get worn out. They're just like us.
1: Oh.
0: They're pretty fit, but they still get worn out. They need water, food. Handlers often have a different set of clothes because
1: mm-hmm.
0: if they go into an environment where they get wet or their uniform needs to be changed.
1: Mm.
0: So it's a little bit of preparation, more than the average police officer just turns up to work like I am in a uniform.
1: In a uniform.
0: And we put our firearm on and away
1: your
0: we go.
1: Your belt, et cetera.
0: There's a bit more because you've got the dog to look after as well as yourself.
1: I understand that getting into the dog squad is highly competitive, not just for the dogs but for their handlers too. Is that the case?
0: Yeah, most definitely. The fitness standards are very high, so we need a very fit
1: right.
0: We need a fit police officer.
1: This is where Canine. Sorry, I'm smiling because the scene from Canine just popped into my head.
0: He probably wasn't. Probably didn't look like a modern day dog handler.
1: Definitely
0: in that movie.
1: Not.

0: No, we need a fit. We need a fit handler, someone who can make good decisions under pressure. And it is competitive for that reason, but it's
1: is
0: not.
1: Is it sought after?
0: Yeah, it is. Yeah, it is. We have never lowered our benchmarks and our standards. Our standards are pretty high, and it's not a job that everyone can do.
1: Not only the temperament from the dog's perspective, but also, from a handler's perspective as well.
0: Got to be. There's certain attributes we look at for a handler. Mm. Obviously, it's their trainability. So a lot of people come into the dog world with no training. They've never really handled a dog other than maybe a pet. So they've got to be trainable, but they've got to be super perseverant. They've got to be super patient and that determination. So we sort of look at those traits along with their physical fitness.
1: Mm.
0: Because it comes down to quite often they're working on their own.
1: Yeah.
0: They're tasked, they're called to a scene, called to a job. They're often got to make decisions. They've got no one else to rely on. They've got me there or a sergeant. They've got to make decisions there and then. So we need good decision makers and people that are nice and calm under pressure.
1: Yeah.
0: Yeah. So it's it is sought after. Our standards are very high and. Unfortunately, it's not a job that every police officer can do.
1: Yeah, regardless of if you love dogs, that's great, but that will only take you so far.
0: Exactly, and we've had people that have come to us with a little bit of dog experience, but they don't really suit our needs. Yeah.
1: It's a very different criteria and set of skills and attitudes. A big one,
0: exactly,
1: as well.
0: And at the same time, they're still a police officer.
1: Yeah,
0: right. So they've got. You know, you mentioned at the start of the interview, your four-legged mate. They've got them to look after as well as themselves. So there's a bit going on for them. We expect a lot of them.
1: Yeah.
0: And we demand a lot of them. I demand a lot of my team. But they love their job.
1: Mm.
0: Once they're in.
1: That's it.
0: They love it. So, but it's there's a couple of steps to get into the dog unit. And then once they're in. It probably takes a couple of years for them and their dog to really hit their straps.
1: So. Oh, and I want to get into that too. If you have just joined us, you're with me, Serene Damacki, on ABC Radio's National Weekend Evenings. We're with Craig James, who's the Chief Inspector of Training and Development for the New South Wales Police Dog Unit and Dog and Mounted Command. So what's it like for rookies then? I don't know, I'm thinking a rookie cop paired with a more experienced police officer and, you know, training, on-the-job training kind of a begin. What's that like when it comes to dog and handler on both fronts, like even if the dog's a rookie?
0: We call them novice.
1: Oh, so, novice, okay.
0: So 3 years, they've got to do the 3 years in general duties before they can come to us as a bare minimum. So they've got some experience as a police officer on the street.
1: Mm.
0: We tend to pair up a novice handler with a novice dog. So a young, inexperienced, I guess, in some ways, and they go through a course together to build up their skills, and they've got to do meet certain standards and accreditations, as we call them. And then once they get through their course, well, then they're out. They go through a period where we mentor them, and they've got to meet certain requirements, and then they're out there on their own.
1: So then, how? That's interesting. They're both novices, and they kind of go through this career path like together. So how are dogs and handlers paired up, and do they stay together for life? Or is that, well, the intention for them to stay together really long term?
0: Yeah, so in a perfect world, yes.
1: Okay.
0: You know, so we get a dog on course, maybe somewhere around about 2, and we work them till they're roughly about 8.
1: Right.
0: And the idea in a perfect world is that handler works the dog all the way through.
1: Yeah.
0: It doesn't always happen, but that's probably one of the harder, the more challenging roles for myself and my training supervisors is looking at the dog and working out the handler, because dogs have got their own personalities.
1: Yeah.
0: Like us.
1: Yeah.
0: And it's
1: a match, isn't it?
0: Yeah, it is. Yeah. And there can be sometimes the match, they just don't bond.
1: It just doesn't fit.
0: It's just the handler and the dog don't bond, and will we try?
1: Is that sometimes easier though than like with human beings? You know, because with human beings, you know, there's different people, different personalities. We have to try and find ways to make it work. But with a dog, it's like you're either a fit or you're not. It's not happening.
0: Yeah, it's we don't have it often.
1: I don't know, it's a bit more black and white.
0: Yeah, we don't have it often, but it is that we talk about, we use the word bond a lot in.
1: Well, because it is. Really,
0: it is a massive bond. So that trust between the dog and the handler is
1: paramount.

0: It is, and it's awesome to see when, and look, that some could come off a course and roll in within a year, two years, and they're really starting their straps. It can take other teams a bit longer, but a couple of years on the road together, once the dog understands what it's doing, there's some pretty awesome teams that we've got in our dog unit.
1: Well, there must have been some memorable moments in the field. This is where I'm coming to those pressure moments. So how do handlers and dogs prepare for some of those high-pressure situations?
0: Training.
1: Okay.
0: We train for it. We put the dog and the handler in those scenarios. So it's things that we've seen happen in the field. So some real-life jobs, I guess you could say. We try and, where we can, replicate those. So we put the dog and the handler under the pressure they're probably going to see on the street, because if they can't do it in training, they're probably not going to do it when we really need them to do it. So it's a lot of training, and in some cases the dogs don't get through because they're not at that level, and the same with the handler.
1: Well, you made me think, do dogs, can they sense it? Like can they sense, I don't know why, you've got me thinking about like a training situation versus a real life situation. And from a human perspective, I guess you'd be trained in a certain way to approach a training or a simulation as if it were real. And there's training that I would imagine occurs for that to happen, for that mindset to kind of settle in, so that you're not kind of thinking this is just training. Do you know where I'm going with this?
0: Yeah.
1: So from a dog's perspective, does the same thing need to happen, or do they... Or you can call, they don't call the bluff.
0: I think with the older, more experienced dogs, that they know it's training.
1: Right.
0: The more experienced dogs, the younger
1: dogs.
0: That's
1: so interesting. Yeah,
0: they're so intelligent.
1: God, that's just it. I'm like, they're so clever.
0: Well, we have a joke, Serene. If they could drive, we wouldn't have a job.
1: Wow.
0: So if the dog could drive, we'd be out of a job.
1: Yeah, we'd be done.
0: Because they're too intelligent. But look, the dogs we choose, they're high drive animals. So they're bred, in essence, to work, and in our line of work, they're bred to be police dogs. So once they're in that scenario, and I guess it's the same with us when we do training, you get your mindset that this is, we're preparing ourselves to do something that might happen.
1: Yeah.
0: No different for the dogs. So they treat it as real as we do. And but the older dogs, they can sense, I guess, when it's training and it's not. But, it is, as I said earlier, we expect a lot of our handlers, and we expect their decision making to be right because they've got a dog with them as well. Mm. So we train a lot, and I can't emphasize that enough. We train because we've got to make sure we get it right when it counts.
1: What qualities do you look for in a potential police dog? So I guess from breed to, you mentioned German Shepherds, you mentioned another one,
0: Belgian Malinois, Belgian Shepherd, look, they're general purpose dogs. So traditionally, law enforcement has been German Shepherds for general purpose dogs. Globally, they've traditionally been Shepherds. We are sort of going a little bit towards Belgian Malinois, Belgian Shepherds. So the movie Dog, we'll talk about that off air before. They're used a lot in the military. Look, they're both very good dogs. Mm. We have a couple of Rottweilers in our program. Mm-hmm. But it's tradition. It's German Shepherds and Belgian Malinois. They're our general purpose dogs. In the detection world, it's Labradors. Yeah. Labradors are the tried and true.
1: Mm.
0: We've also got some Springer Spaniels, super high drive dogs. They
1: That's
0: make excellent explosive dogs and cadaver as well. But it's mostly Labradors.
1: Mm. Wow. And what about in their temperament? What do you look for? Drive, obviously,
0: drive.
1: Is one.
0: and that's. I guess to your listener, we're not talking about a pet that, so my Labradoodle, he'll be sleeping on the lounge for probably 20, 22 hours of the day. These dogs aren't a pet. They're bred to work.
1: Would you like it? It's like a cattle dog. I mean, obviously they're two completely different occupations, but in terms of thinking about it in that way.
0: Exactly.
1: Working dogs.
0: That's spot on.
1: Yeah, okay.
0: Yeah, spot on. It's a good comparison in some ways, because they've got a job to do to round up sheep and cattle. It's probably no different with our sort of work. They're bred to work. When they're resting, they're in the back of the car, it's tools down, and they're catching up on their rest. But once they're

0: sort of the car stops and the doors are opening and it's switched on. We're working now. What are we doing? Yeah, let's get stuck into it.
1: But
0: So,
1: there's also some like down and fun time too, right?
0: well,
1: Can't just imagine, especially with like a dog and a handler, that bond, that relationship. There'd be some quirks that would come about, like the lighter side of it. There'd be some quirks. Do they live? Oh, what's the living situation like?
0: yeah, they live at home.
1: They live at home,
0: Yeah.
1: right?
0: Yeah, so they're part of the family. Yeah, so we obviously want a social dog. So we're talking about what are we looking for in a dog. We obviously want a dog with lots of drive, but we also want a social dog. So,
1: Because there's a team aspect to it too, isn't there?
0: yeah. So there's probably a misconception. I hear a lot, the police dogs are attack dogs. So our general purpose
1: Oh,
0: dogs,
1: okay.
0: they attack. Look, they're bred to bite. Like, sorry, they're trained to bite, but that's not what the bulk of the work is. In actual fact, it's a very low portion of what we do. So we want the dog to be social so it can go home and be part of
1: Yeah,
0: the
1: a
0: handler's
1: family
0: family
1: unit. Yeah,
0: and they
1: wow.
0: become part of the
1: That's
0: family.
1: so cool.
0: So look, on the last weekend, we had some dogs out there at Allianz Stadium for the emergency services round. We want dogs that people can come
1: Come
0: up.
1: up to
0: We
1: them.
0: want kids to come and pat our
1: Yeah,
0: dogs.
1: yeah,
0: You know,
1: yeah.
0: we that's what we want. We want a social animal, and but when the dog is time for him or her to
1: Yeah,
0: work,
1: that command.
0: switch on, let's go with jobs on.
1: And is that command? That's very command driven.
0: Oh, it's task driven. So
1: Task driven.
0: once,
1: Okay.
0: as I say, once they know that the their lead's on,
1: Wow, okay.
0: and if it's their tracking harness, they know it's
1: Amazing.
0: there's we've got work to do now.
1: Yeah.
0: Yeah.
1: So, what about retirement? How does that work for police dogs? Did you say up to eight earlier?
0: Yeah,
1: Up to 8 years
0: that's they
1: ish?
0: can go either
1: Retirement
0: side.
1: age?
0: Yeah,
1: Is this, yeah.
0: it is 8. Yeah, majority of dogs will stay with their handler, and they'll retire with their handler in their backyard and be part of their
1: And then just be
0: family.
1: part of the family.
0: Yep.
1: And it'll be there. Well, wait, okay, cool. And then that's that. They'll just see out the rest of their life with their, what a great way to retire.
0: Well, you've got to imagine. So you've had a dog for, let's say, 6 years. Maybe you've actually raised a dog since if we bought the dog as a pup. You've had the dog since it's
1: From
0: been a
1: since day
0: puppy.
1: dot.
0: So they want to see the dog out. Like, they've got a new dog. They've got a replacement dog, obviously working another dog, but their retired dog is part of their family at home.
1: Oh, so wait a minute. Then if they have to have a new dog, that dog's going to live with them as well?
0: Yes.
1: How many dogs do you have?
0: No, most of our handlers
1: How
0: have
1: many
0: got.
1: dogs do they end up
0: Yeah, they
1: accumulating?
0: can have a couple depending upon if how many dogs they've got. So some of our handlers have two dogs.
1: Right, because I'm thinking 8, 16, like 16 years if you're in the force and you're still.
0: Yeah, but actually, some of our handlers actually have two operational police dogs in the back of their police car.
1: Oh, God.
0: Yeah,
1: Right.
0: so
1: Okay.
0: yeah, so they could be a dual handler.
1: I've got to let you get back to your world. Thank you so much for
0: Right,
1: for
0: thank you.
1: spending the sort of taking the time to join us and talk to us about this. Really appreciate it.
0: No, you're welcome. Thank you for having me.
1: Craig James, Chief Inspector of Training and Development for the New South Wales Police Dog Unit and Dog and Mounted Command.
2: Are there any winners in the cost of living crisis? What's causing the algal bloom?
3: Questions. They've never been more important. So the one thing we'll never question is our duty to keep asking. ABC News, keep asking.
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1: Tonight on Roots and Rhythms of Languages, we're asking a fascinating question. Does the language you speak actually change the way you think? People often say they feel like a different person when speaking another language. Is there actually something to that? We'd love to hear from you. What's a word or expression you use that doesn't really translate into English, but you love it anyway? Maybe it's something your grandparents said, a phrase from another language, or just a saying that captures a feeling perfectly. 1-300-800-222, or you can text into 0467-922-702. It's great to welcome back Professor Nick Enfield, Professor of Linguistics at the University of Sydney, to explore the idea of linguistic relativity and whether speaking a different language really can change the way we see the world. Hey, Nick.
6: Hey, how you going?
1: I'm well, thank you. Linguistic relativity. So the idea that the language you speak changes the way you think. Is it true?
6: It's controversial, but I think a lot of people think it's quite obvious that it's true. Those of us who speak more than one language, which is, after all, most people in the world, know from experience that speaking the other language somehow gives you a different feeling, gives you a different thought process, gives you, as you mentioned, possibly even a different personality. And for many people, it's, you know, there's no question that it's true. In science, however, there's a lot of kind of controversy around how we would show that it's true. And so for a long time, people have been arguing in the science of language over whether language really does change the way you think, or perhaps it does, but not in any sort of significant way. Whereas others are saying, oh no, it's actually pretty significant. So it's a topic that a lot of people have cared a lot about for a very long time now.
1: Why controversial?
6: Well, if you can have your thought processes kind of, let's say, tampered with or biased or influenced by the language you speak, then that has implications for kind of the unity of humankind, really. It's a pretty sort of fundamental question around language, which is that we are one species and, you know, no matter where you come from in the world, if you're a human being, you're able to be transported to another culture and acquire it to some extent and kind of learn the customs of a different group and so forth. And deep down, we're all fundamentally the same. But if you allow that speaking another language kind of changes your thought process or maybe even changes how you understand the world around you, then that implies that people are really different in a much deeper way than some people would want to admit. So that's what the tension really is. And I mean, I think part of the controversy also is that it reaches back to some pretty shady views about language differences. So going way back to the 19th century, some researchers of language believed that the differences in human languages actually kind of, you know, made you smarter as long as you spoke the right language, or kind of, you know, held you back if you spoke the wrong language. And these were people with, you know, essentially racist ideologies. Mm. So that's where the controversy is partly kind of going into. And there's also just the controversy of how actually you would show, as a scientist, how would you demonstrate that language was somehow affecting, you know, how you think and who you are.
1: Wow. Yes. And it's, there's a push and pull there a bit where, yeah, language can divide but also help to unite, it, in the sense that, because I, you know, like to think of it in terms of coming at it in terms of the whole diversity aspect and different people from different walks of life, different cultures, different languages, and the opportunity to open one's mind and thinking in a different way and leaning into that. And then,
6: yeah, so I mean, I think one thing that I always think about in relation to this is that, you know, you're never really locked into a language. There's this sort of idea that you speak language X or Y and it kind of, you know, imprisons your thinking in some way. Well, that's basically a kind of silly way to think about it, because human beings are excellent at learning languages, and we can, you know, we all have languages that we learned as children, but as grown-ups we can learn new languages, and with learning new languages we can experience those various sort of different ways of thinking and feeling and seeing the world that languages give us. So, you know, I think that's what you're sort of hinting at there with diversity and kind of awareness, is that you can, you know, you're not, you might be, let's say, channeled or directed or sort of influenced or nudged by the language that you speak, but you're never really kind of locked in by it.
1: Yeah, but it also is a conscious decision, if I think about it myself, to make sure that you're not allowing those sort of unconscious biases to play a part. So we, have to work at it, especially as grown-ups, unlike kids. So let's break it down a bit. You've brought in some really wonderful thoughts that I'm very excited to tuck into, and a majority of them I'm like, what does that mean? What does this mean? So let's get into it. So you talk about language definitely messing with our thinking process. Can you talk to us about eyeglasses versus dumbbell study?
6: Yeah, so there have been a lot of studies over a very long time. I mean, the psychology of language is a very old field of research, and it's been going on for, you know, well over a century in the work of psychologists. And quite early on, people noticed that when you're studying, for example, something really basic about human psychology, like memory, you see these little effects of language. And so these theorists were just studying, they weren't studying language at all, they were studying memory and giving people little squiggles, little line drawings, and saying, just remember this drawing, and, you know, later on we're going to get you to reproduce it as best you can. And they just thought they were studying memory. And they noticed that people would talk about what they're seeing. So you'd give them a kind of squiggly line, and one person in the experiment would say, okay, well, now I'm going to reproduce this picture. It was kind of a letter W. And another person in the experiment would say, oh, now I'm going to reproduce this picture. It's kind of like mountains. Mm. And the experimenters realized, hang on, the way that people talked about the things they were seeing actually sort of influenced their memory of what they saw. Because they would, you know, if they remembered it as being like a letter W, then what they drew later would actually resemble that even more. So they thought, hang on, maybe we can use linguistic labels to bias what people remember. So they did these little drawings, and it's a bit tricky on radio, of course, to talk about these little visuals, but imagine just a little, very simple little diagram of eyeglasses, just two circles with a little line in between them. Mm. But they just bent that line very slightly, because that's supposed to go over the nose, right? That's the little bit between the glasses that kind of goes on your nose. But it wasn't super bent. So they told half the people in the experiment, remember this little diagram, because you're going to have to reproduce it later. This is eyeglasses. But half the group, they didn't say eyeglasses. They said this is a dumbbell. And the people who heard the word eyeglasses, when they redrew this thing, that little line was much more kind of curved to go over the nose. And the other group who'd been told this is a dumbbell, they reproduced it dead straight. And what they found, therefore, was that the label that you give to something will influence sort of what people remember about it, how they pay attention to what they're looking at, and later on that has an effect on what they believe that they saw.
1: Right.
6: Yeah, so that's a reason why it's a sort of a simple demonstration of how language can kind of affect your thinking processes. And in fact, that isn't just a kind of cute little experiment, because it starts to actually have quite significant effects on things like eyewitness identification or eyewitness memory of accidents and things like that.
1: Right, which we'll get into a little bit, but I'm still, it's just fascinating in terms of how this is linguistically linked. I never thought about an example like that from a linguistic perspective. Sometimes I've seen, maybe because I watch too many movies and TV shows, you know, when they show you a picture and they say, what do you see? And it's, yes, I don't know, more about perception.
6: Right.
1: But
6: no, of course. Well, this is the whole thing about linguistic relativity. So you think it's about perception.
1: Okay.
6: And it is in part, but when somebody is talking to you, presenting something to you and asking you to look at it or interpret it, they're also talking, they're speaking, they're using words, and those words are directing your attention to certain things that you're seeing and not others. So that it just, as in the eyeglasses versus dumbbell thing, the words that you're hearing, and you might not even be realizing that these words are kind of nudging you one way or another. You, as you just said, it feels like it's all about perception. But I, you know, as I like to say, language is like water for fish. It's there all the time, and we just don't, you know, we don't even kind of notice that it's there. But in examples like this, it shows that the kind of language people use just in passing. I mean, go into an art gallery and just look at the paintings, and a lot of the time you want to know what the painting's called, right? You go and you look at the title of the painting, the name of it. And oftentimes that name will It'll bias how you actually look at the painting. It will tell you what the painting is. Well, in fact, there's an infinite number of possible names you could have given to the painting. But when you know the name that the artist gave the painting, then what that's doing is actually shaping what you're looking for, shaping what you're seeing. So it's not really only about perception. The language really kind of puts its finger on the scale, as it were.
1: That's incredible. And these effects can be different across languages, Nick?
6: Yeah, well, absolutely. So, you just take two or three words within one language, and that can have the kinds of effects we just mentioned. But across languages, that's where kind of linguistic relativity comes into its own. And some of these really, in psychology, we call low-level effects, which means kind of very effects that are kind of not really in our awareness. Can be demonstrated across languages, and maybe we'll talk about some more examples in a minute. But one that I like is really very sort of subtle, and that is that in some languages sort of have a what we call a more agentive way of talking. So another languages have a less agentive way of talking, and what that means is that, for example, the difference between English and Japanese is a bit like this: that if you look at a scene where there's a vase and someone knocks it over, in Japanese, you have a less agentive way of talking about it. You'd be more likely to say something like, the vase got knocked over.
1: So it's passive.
6: It's kind of passive. It's sort of looking at what happened to something rather than who did this thing, right?
1: Okay.
6: You can talk about it in more than one way, but in general, there's a tendency to go towards a less, a more passive way of talking.
1: Right.
6: Whereas in English, goes to a more kind of agentive way of talking. So we tend to mention the agents more often when we look at these scenes and say, well, he knocked the vase over. And as a result, when you test Japanese speakers versus English speakers on things like what they remember, show them a scene, no language is involved. But if you ask people to remember the kinds of things that they saw, for example, looking at accidents, people knocking things over or what have you, the English speakers will be more likely to remember details about the people who kind of knock things over or cause these accidents, whereas the Japanese speakers are more likely to remember aspects about the context and about the kind of the things that get affected by these accidents. So it's a subtle effect, but it in the long run, it can kind of accumulate and have some quite interesting consequences.
1: Yeah, for sure. And I could see how that's the case. You can see that branch, or you can already kind of imagine how that would branch out. Tony on the text line says, "Hi, Serene. Growing up in a Chinese family, I didn't learn to speak English until I went to primary school. So when I speak Chinese with my mother and Chinese relatives, I think differently to when I speak English with my friends. Also, many Chinese words and phrases are not directly translatable to English words and phrases."
6: Yeah.
1: Thank you, Tony, go on. What are your thoughts there?
6: No, it's great. I mean, it's really fascinating to me that so many people who have that experience are very, very adamant that they think differently and they feel differently when they're speaking that other language, particularly if it's associated with when they were very young kids or they're sort of in a family circle. It's incredibly hard to convey that, though. If you are talking to someone who's a monolingual, it's very hard to kind of understand really what that means. Whereas people who, for example, like Tony, Chinese from their childhood, they would just sort of know in an instant exactly what each other feels in relation to that kind of feeling about language. And it's very hard to articulate in words, but it's something people feel deeply.
1: You just know. Would love to hear from you. Do you speak more than one language? Do you feel different when you speak another language, or feel you have a different personality? 1300 800-222, or you can text in to 0467-922-702. Professor Nick Enfield, Professor of Linguistics at the University of Sydney, is with us, and we're talking about this fascinating idea and question of language relativity. More examples, really fascinating examples to come, and I'm going to be asking Nick what right branching and left branching means.
2: Who will win the AI race? Has gambling become our national sport?
3: Questions. They've never been more important. So the one thing we'll never question is our duty to keep asking. ABC News. Keep asking.
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1: Yeah, so Nick, what is right branching languages and left branching languages? What does this mean in the linguistics world?
6: So this is a kind of a technical distinction between languages that it wouldn't really pay for me to unpack it in any detail. But essentially, you know, when we analyze languages, we draw diagrams of them that kind of show the underlying structure. And depending on which direction this structure

0: And left branching languages show a different kind of structure in the sentences. So, for example, Japanese would be a left branching language where the verb comes at the end. So you would say something like, he rice ate.
1: Okay.
0: And so, you know, we understand that these are just two different ways of ordering sentences and what difference does that make? But when you dig deep and you look at the effects of these, of speaking these languages, so in one psychology study, again with memory, people looked at English speakers and Japanese speakers and said, look, here's a bunch of lists of things, just some lists of words, places, what have you. Just remember everything you can in this list and we'll come back and test you. And they found that the people who spoke the right branching languages were better at recalling the last thing on the list, whereas the people who spoke the left branching languages were better at recalling the thing that came first on the list.
1: Right.
0: And so they could tell, I mean, again, it seems like a kind of a minor or a trivial difference, but for again, certain things, it really, what they're finding is that deep down the language you speak, something about the structure of it can kind of nudge you this way or that in terms of your psychological performance, you know, what you would remember about a scene that you had seen. And sometimes I've mentioned before things like eyewitness accounts and things like that, precisely what you remember and forget can really make a big difference.
1: Wow. How have language scientists been studying this for long?
0: Yeah, it's an old tradition. You know, I mentioned people like the 19th century grammarians who were, I mean, these were people in Europe who were very excited about the new information that was coming in about language diversity around the world. So, you know, there was a great amount of scholarship in Europe about the history of languages, and of course, everyone was aware of European languages, and over time they began to be more aware of the structure of languages in South Asia, in East Asia, and then in native North America and South America, all around the world, realizing, and Australia as well, realizing that languages were really much more different than anyone realized, and they were structured in these interesting ways. And so people began to really connect those language differences to different ways of thinking and so on. And I mentioned some of the kind of, you know, unfortunate associations that people made early on. But over time, so a famous kind of case was nearly 100 years ago now, in the 1930s in the US. So there was a linguist by the name of Benjamin Lee Whorf, who is a linguist, but he actually worked for a long time as a fire insurance assessor in the United States. And he discovered that when he went to look at cases where, you know, a factory or a house had burnt down, I mean, his job was to go and ask people what had happened here and so on. And he often found that people would justify or explain what had gone wrong in relation to some kind of phrase or kind of label that indicated there was no danger as far as they could tell, but actually fire kind of happened. So his famous example was, gasoline drums that were labeled as empty.
1: Yep.
0: And they were indeed empty, but of course empty gasoline drums are still full of explosive fumes.
1: Okay.
0: And so people had been careless with their, you know, their matches or their cigarettes around these so-called empty drums. And so his argument was, you use a label in a language like empty, and it has these consequences on your behavior. It kind of makes you reason in a way that is, as I said, nudged by the language. So he had these other examples.
1: Yeah, because like, you might think like, oh, this should be safe. This is fine.
0: Yeah, exactly. So he had other examples like this insulation material, which was called spun limestone.
1: Okay.
0: And, you know, that just sounds like stone, right? Stone's not going to burn.
1: Yeah.
0: But actually it's a material that is flammable. And he had other examples of this where he built this argument that said, you know, people get kind of influenced by the languages they speak. And so he got really fascinated by this idea and began to study American Indian languages.

0: years, which he learned from his teachers in the United States at the time. You know, they were discovering all of this new, to them, new knowledge about Native American languages. And Worf was famous for saying, actually, these linguistic relativity effects go very, very deep. And he built an argument that speakers of the Hopi language, which is a Native American language, thought about time differently from the way that English speakers think about time. You know, this, and the question is, you know, is time, does time go on an arrow, or does it kind of, is it a kind of rhythmical cyclic thing? And it gets kind of a little bit trippy. And this is where some of the controversy has come in, where it's quite hard to actually demonstrate these different concepts.
1: I'm just going to bring in Pam in Canberra with her thoughts. Hey there, Pam.
2: Oh, hello. I went off to learn Nepalese later in life because I go up to Nepal quite a lot and have a lot to do with the community here. I love speaking Nepalese, but what I find is that when I speak Nepalese about something compared with when I'm just speaking Australian English, the concepts and the way you speak so different. First of all, they have a very detailed honorific system that you can only use certain words with certain people. And as your guest said, in Nepalese, the verbs are at the end. And also, the point he made then, they have a totally different concept of time. And this is why a lot of people from the Asian countries in particular, or any country, can have quite a difficult time learning English. Because it's what I call the reverse from what we're used to in English.
1: Yeah, no, Pam, I can relate to what you're saying as well as someone who is bilingual. My primary language is English, but I speak Arabic and have only just recently, over the last few years, been studying Arabic in terms of reading it and writing it. And, yeah, I've had to re-hardwire my brain, if you like, because it is, oh God, it's, I can't even just say reverse, Pam. It's like up, down, left, right. It really changes the way in how you have to approach sentences and translations. And it's really incredible. And it's wonderful that, you've been able to pick up Nepalese and use it. I always give like a high five to us grown-ups when we can go and pick up another language and learn it.
2: So I would highly recommend to the older members of the community, it's really worth going to learn another language, even if you can't learn it properly, because it just opens your mind to the different cultures. I've got friends who are off learning Japanese, Spanish and all sorts of languages just for fun, whereas I use mine practically.
1: Yeah.
2: But this is a wonderful topic and thank you for having it on tonight.
1: Oh, no, thank you, and thanks for allowing us to hear your experience as well, Pam. Really appreciate it. Nick, we're going to run out of time soon. This is what happens. The time just really rolls on through, and there is a lot more to get through, but unfortunately we won't be able to get through all of it. I guess it might be worth just going into a little bit on some practical consequences, touch on that, and then really keen to wrap up and hear your thoughts on basically what this means. Does it mean that different people cannot really understand each other?
0: Sure. Well, the consequences I kind of began to hint at a
1: little
0: bit.
1: I just wanted to just shout out a couple of your favourites in terms of some of the notes that you brought to me for tonight.
0: Yeah. Well, I mean, I think there's incredible work that's been done in psychology on eyewitness accounts, and a lot of that work's pretty well known, but it's not really appreciated how deeply kind of language is really responsible for some of these effects. So in these old studies of car crashes, people involved in these experiments were shown videos or films back in those days of cars colliding. Mm. And they were asked to kind of, you know, remember what they saw. They were basically being witnesses to an accident, and then later they had to kind of talk about what they saw.
1: Okay.
0: But the experimenters would either, you know, they'd split the people into two groups. And one group that would be asked a question like, how fast were the cars going when they bumped into each other?
1: Mm.
0: And another group would be asked, how fast were the cars going when they smashed into each other?
1: Mm.
0: So, you know, again, it's this idea that you just think you're sort of being asked a transparent question, but in one case it's bumped into and in the other it's smashed into. And what that actually did was it changed the average estimation in the two groups of how fast these cars were going. And so that kind of finding has been translated into many different examples where it proves that in a court of law, for example, or in a police interview, there's this incredible power that the questioner has. And whether they're doing this artfully or intentionally, or whether it's just sort of happening in an uncontrolled way, people who are being asked to remember what they saw are being quite heavily influenced by the specific words that are chosen that are being in these kinds of questions.
1: Yeah, you made me think of like in that the car crash scenario or a prank, you've got the person at fault will use the word, I bumped into them, and then the person that's not at fault, like he smashed into me or she smashed into me. So I guess does this mean different people cannot really understand each other? Yes or no in a minute? You got a minute, Nick.
0: Oh, well, the answer is yes and no, of course. What other answer would there be coming from me? If, as you point out, people do not use language mindfully and think about what kinds of words are being used, whether they are the speaker or someone else is the speaker, if we're not mindful and we're not attentive, then, yeah, we can understand things quite differently from other people, and this can have detrimental effects. But if we do put effort into learning other languages, and if we put effort into thinking mindfully about the words that are being used, then what that does is it really opens up. I mean, just as Pam was saying, it opens up our potential for understanding. So Worf, who I mentioned earlier, he had this idea that if we're monolingual, we're like people who can only see one color.
1: Right.
0: And he talked about the people who only see blue, and he said, well, these people wouldn't even know that they could only see blue unless they had special moments when they could see other colors.
1: Yeah.
0: And if you want those special moments, you have to put in the effort to learn other languages.
1: Yeah. Nick, thank you. It is always a pleasure when our languages chat comes around, and I can't wait till it does in a month's time. Thank you.
0: Thanks very much.
1: Professor Nick Enfield, Professor of Linguistics at the University of Sydney. Nightlife is coming up with Suzanne Hill in an hour's time. Hey there, Suzanne.
3: Hi, Serene. Now, Serene, when you approach a pedestrian crossing, are you like, do you stop and really make sure everyone else is stopped before you step? Or do you kind of stride confidently on in there, like sort of daring anybody to come near you?
1: The former.
3: I used to be the former. I'm a bit more of the latter now. Do you think also that you should nod at the cars that have stopped?
1: I do. I don't think I need to, but I do. Just because I like interacting with people.
3: We are going to talk. People were so interested in the little chat we did about the history of postcodes recently. We found someone who's done a bit of a history of pedestrian crossings, and we thought that could be interesting. Also, there are some quite famous crossings in the world, Shibuya Crossing in Tokyo, Abbey Road, of course. Mm. So we're going to talk about that. First up, we're going to talk in our geopolitical segment a bit about Brexit, reflecting on 10 years since Brexit. We're also going to talk about the history of tobacco and its spread from the Americas and into Europe in This Week in History. And our history quiz tonight, every question is to do with one of the countries that has been competing in the group stage at the World Cup.
1: You're keeping that World Cup alive on Nightlife. I'm loving it. Thank you, Suzanne.
3: Thanks, Serene.
1: Have a wonderful evening, wonderful week. I'll be back in the chair next Friday night. Take care.

0: Hello, this is ABC News with David Rowlands. An 11-year-old boy has been pulled alive from rubble more than 3 days after two powerful earthquakes struck Venezuela. The two earthquakes hit a minute apart on Wednesday night and have so far killed more than 1,400 people, with thousands more still missing. Search efforts are continuing, with rescuers reportedly pulling people out with their bare hands. This man's daughter remains missing, though.
1: We've been working as hard as we can for 4 days straight, but we haven't been able to accomplish much because there's so much debris. They offered to provide cranes to help us clear all this away, but we were deceived. We have to make the most of the daylight, because once night falls, you can't see a thing here. Every second counts.
0: Iraqi security forces have arrested politicians and senior government officials in what security and legal sources describe as the start of a broader anti-corruption campaign ordered by the country's Prime Minister, Ali al-Zaidi. The sources say elite units raided homes inside Baghdad's heavily fortified green zone in the early hours of today and made several arrests. Al-Zaidi, who took office last month, has pledged to tackle corruption, one of Iraq's most persistent governance challenges. Social media companies and news organisations will come under the spotlight this week as the Royal Commission on Anti-Semitism and Social Cohesion begins its next block of hearings tomorrow in Sydney. Victoria Pengelly has more.
2: For the first time during this inquiry, we'll hear from the organisations that have been accused of not doing enough to stamp out anti-Semitism. Meta, which owns Facebook and Instagram, will be questioned this week. They previously faced criticism for not removing hate speech content from its platforms. Other social media companies will also appear. We'll hear from news media organisations, including the ABC, who'll be questioned about whether or not they're equipped to deal with complaints about their content.
0: And it comes as the federal government is being urged to take a harsher stance against companies who fail to abide by the under-16 social media ban. The Albanese government wants to push new legislation through Parliament, which would see the fine for those who don't abide by the rules double to $99 million. The proposed changes would also give the eSafety Commissioner stronger powers. Founder of the parents group, the Heads Up Alliance, Danny El-Archi, says the government needs to give companies a clear ultimatum.
3: I do have to wonder at what point the Prime Minister, who himself mentioned that big tech companies are using every trick in the book to evade their responsibilities under the legislation, you do have to wonder at what point does the Prime Minister say to these companies, if you don't want to play by the rules, then you don't get to do business in this country.
0: The New South Wales government is investing an extra $34 million to expand shark spotting drones. From July the 1st, 70 beaches will have year-round drone surveillance, with more coverage in Sydney and regional New South Wales. Surf Life Saving New South Wales CEO Stephen Pearce says the program will now deliver around 500,000 flights in 1 year.
4: The previous program up until this announcement was the largest shark surveillance program in the world. Surf Life Saving New South Wales had undertaken just over 100,000 separate flights for shark surveillance under that program. This uplift is enormous.
0: Three firefighters have been killed and two others injured while fighting wildfires on the border of Colorado and Utah in the United States. Wildfire activity has intensified across America's western states as consecutive days of hot, dry and windy weather have fueled several fires across the region. The largest blaze, burning in southwest Utah, has burnt through more than 370 square kilometres of bushland, destroying part of a ski resort and several cabins. Staying in the United States, where Iran has been eliminated from the Soccer World Cup, narrowly failing to advance past the group stage in a politically charged tournament where the team played its matches amid tight restrictions imposed by the US during the ongoing military conflict between the two countries. Iran missed the round of 32 by one spot in heartbreaking fashion after a stoppage time equaliser from Austria saw it clinch a 3-3 draw with Algeria. In other matches played today, Democratic Republic of Congo ensured its place in the round of 32 with a 3-1 win over Uzbekistan. Portugal and Colombia played out a tense 0-0 draw. England down Panama 2-0 to top its group. Croatia edged out Ghana 2-1 and Argentina down Jordan 3-1. And briefly in AFL, Fremantle has accounted for Gold Coast by 51 points in Perth.
5: Tammy Shipley believed someone was out to hurt her. She's put under 24-hour surveillance, and then something strange happens.
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5: Tammy's story. 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
13: So, yet we are trapped in this idea of time that locates us in this history that will not let us go. And for Aboriginal people, we never lived in that world.
5: Stan Grant in conversation with Wesley Enoch about his latest book, When Words Fail Us, Truth Beyond Time. This is Speaking Out. I'm Larissa Behrendt. Stan Grant is one of our most respected and insightful voices. His words make us think about the possible futures for First Nations people and the future of the country. He sits down with Professor Wesley Enoch to discuss his new book, When Words Fail Us, Truth Beyond Time. It explores how listening to each other's philosophies and ideas can move us towards reconciliation. This is Stan Grant and Wesley Enoch.
13: I think around the world right now, there is such a sense of being untethered that the world is very fluid. And one of the most powerful political forces in the world and one of the most destructive is nostalgia and the idea that there is a time you can return to when the world made sense. I think for so many people, the world does not make sense. And I understand that. I don't share the impulse to sort of weaponize that and turn that into something destructive. But I understand the human impulse to feel as if there is something missing. And so you'll often hear it in people who say, well, I don't recognize my country anymore, or I've lost my country. And the people who boo, and let's be clear about this. I went to an Anzac Day dawn service and no one booed. And I doubt that anyone here went to a place where anyone booed. It happens so rarely, and we magnify that, and the media seizes on that, and that becomes the measurement of all of us. It is not, and it is abhorrent, and we know it's abhorrent, but it captures so much attention. But it does speak to a real psychological wound that I think everybody, to varying degrees, is feeling. That the world is moving so fast, we've lost a place to stand, and in the worst of circumstances, that is weaponized and turned against something else. So they're not booing a welcome to country. It's a cry from the heart for something they feel lacking in themselves. And that's my charitable response to that, because I think, I think we need to be charitable, and that welcome, the generosity of that welcome speaks to the charity and the generosity at the heart of every Aboriginal person. And so we are not people who boo at other people's sacred moments. We are people who open our hearts to others. And to boo the booers for me would be the wrong response, because I recognise the loss in them that we as Aboriginal people have also felt in ourselves. We share a loss, but we respond with generosity and they respond with hostility.
14: Well, this is consistent. I mean, you left the media, you stepped back from your role in the media, but not in an angry kind of tirade. You left for reflection.
13: Yes.
14: And the book talks a little bit about that too.
13: Yeah. I mean, that I would not have written that book, nor my previous one, Murriyung, if I was still in the media. You know, I've been out of mainstream daily journalism now for 3 years, so I'm recovered. you know, it was such a hurtful time, and it was at the height of the Voice referendum. And so all, you know, emotions were heightened. Everything was politicised and weaponised. Those forces against the Voice, who ultimately prevailed, wanted to seize on anything they could do to create conflict. And that coincided with the death of Queen Elizabeth and then the coronation of King Charles. And I'd been invited onto the coronation coverage to talk about that and of course, to reflect on the legacy here in Australia. Now, I've met King Charles several times. I'd met Queen Elizabeth II. The months before the coronation, I actually had dinner with Princess Anne. I was sitting at a table with her having dinner. I have nothing against the royal family as people or even as an institution. But the reality is that in the name of the crown, in the symbol of the crown, that they are ultimately accountable to, our people suffered. And that's not a controversial idea. That is just fact. Land was taken, children were taken, people were excluded, segregated, martial law was declared, all of that in the name of the crown. But with all the respect and goodwill and generosity in the world, that was seized upon, weaponized, and for the week after the coronation, there were 250 or so articles written, all with my face and name, accusing the ABC of all sorts and me of launching a hate-filled rant against Australia. Now, that was completely and utterly taken out of context. It was manipulated, sensationalised, but it has consequences. And it means that it inspired a hatred. My family were attacked. I was attacked. My parents were attacked. My children. Endless abuse online. Someone arrested for threatening to come and kill us. Arrested and charged with threatening harm to us.
14: Oh.
13: And in the height of that, I had to ask myself some hard questions. I'm a part of this. You know, I am in the media. This is what the media does. Even hosting Q&A, I knew that it was a manipulative program. It manipulated angst and anger. It created conflict. And I couldn't be a part of that anymore. And when it came to walk away, I wasn't intending to walk away as such. I just needed a break. But I came to the end of the program and these words just came from me. It came from somewhere else. To say to people, I don't hate you. I don't know why you want to hate me, but if I've given you cause to hate me, I'm sorry. And I meant it. I don't want to create hatred or hurt. And I am sorry that people feel that way. I'm sorry that people want to hurt me and my family. And I walked away with grace to extend that to others because, Wesley, as you and I know, that is who we are. That is what my parents and grandparents taught me. For all we have been through, we are not a hateful people. I needed to honour them, to return to those people who wanted to hate me, a grace and a generosity that I meant, and I do mean it. And that led me on a journey to a whole lot of other things and then ultimately to this book, which grew out of a series of lectures I gave for the Australian Catholic University last year in honour of Simone Weil, the French philosopher and mystic, and we can talk about her a bit later. But and when I came to deliver those, I wanted to try to re-enchant our words, to find new ways of talking, new ways of hearing, new ways of extending generosity and dignity to each other and pulling us back from this endless tribalism and hatred where we have to pick our sides and go to war.
14: To extend on this idea that you talked earlier today about your home, your connection
13: yes,
14: to...
13: that's part of my library.
14: Your library with, what is it, 18,000 books?
13: Yes, my shame, yes. I spend far too much money on books, or I've carried them all around the world. If you open, I've got a bag, it's not here with me. I've packed the other day, tried to go to Canberra for a book event last night and then come here. I said to my wife, I don't want to take too many clothes because I need to have room for the books. So what can I get away with wearing several times? But I brought 10 books with me. And I'm a Luddite, you know, I want books. I don't want Kindles. I do have one, but I want books.
14: Why is that? What's the thing about the book for you?
13: Because it is an artifact. It is something to hold in your hands. It is a piece of art. It has weight in it. I love this book because it sits in your hand. I can feel the ideas. I actually, when I'm writing a book, I actually imagine its weight. What do I want to say and how will it fit in your hand? Because this was a collection of essays, of lectures rather, I knew it was about 40,000 words and I thought, hardback, 40,000 words, how will that sit in your hand? When I wrote Murayang, I imagined the feel of it. And then I write with that in mind. It gives me structure to feel the weight of something. And so I love the physical form. I love vinyl records for the same reason, because it invites me into a relationship with the art and the artist through the artifact. And this library, a couple of years before I left the media, you know, when we returned home, I lived overseas for 20 years in various parts of the world and, you know, worked for CNN for a long time. And when I came back to Australia, I wanted to find a place in the country. We have our place in Sydney and really blessed to find a place in the country where I could just go to be in the quiet and to be back closer to where I'm from. It had to be the right place. And one day during COVID, my wife's now late father had had a stroke and she'd gone to visit him and only one person could go in and I was waiting outside. So what do you do when you're waiting outside? I was looking through real estate ads and I found this property and I bought it. I bought it. I looked at it and I just went, oh, my God. I felt like it just put its arms around me. The land, the water, it's in the Snowy Valley, the hills of New South Wales, the hills, this beautiful creek that runs through it. The place had been built out of rammed earth and the builder had spent 10 years and he rammed the earth by hand, no machinery. All of the hardwood was recycled hardwood from buildings that had been torn down. It felt like a hug. It felt like the earth itself was wrapping its arms around me. He died while he was making it, building it, and the structure, but the entire inside had not been finished. So I bought this unfinished house, unseen, told my wife I just bought a house. Here's the amazing thing. I had no idea about this. Okay, and she said, I said, oh, you know, listen, I just couldn't help myself and I've sent the deposit. And she said, okay. And she went, and I said, where? And I said, oh, it's in this little village called Adelong in the Snowy Valley. And she said to me, you're not going to believe this. My family has been there for 170 years. And I had no idea. Her great-grandfather came out from China to work in the gold mine that used to be there in the 1870s, 1850s was. He worked in the gold mine. He'd had children with an Australian woman. Her father was born there. I had no idea of this history. No, no, we never talked about it. I thought she was from Sydney. I knew her parents from Sydney. And we never went. And on the day her father had a stroke, he used to go back there fishing and they still had her uncle still has a little property up in the hills. And he used to go back there fishing. On the day he had his stroke, his van was packed and he was ready to go back fishing. Mm. And he never made it back. So when I bought this, it was like it was calling us. Mm. And now I spend as much time as there as possible. It's beautiful, it's quiet, it holds us, and that's where I do so much of my writing, and that's just a little bit of what is an enormous library of 18,000 books, and I've read them.
14: Unlike me, who has this pile of books that's chastised
13: it's always
14: in my bedroom. Oh, it's outrageous.
13: I still keep buying them.
14: So this home, I mean, it sounds incredible and it gives you, well, this wonderful connection, even if you didn't know it at the time, and this connection to country, that country.
13: It's also Wiradjuri land, yeah.
14: Right, so I'd say it, and it calls to you all the time in different ways.
13: Yeah.
14: The act of writing for you, what role does country play? What role does place play for you in that?
13: That's a really good question. I cannot separate what I write from where I am, and that turns up in very different ways. I write first, before I write anything, I write it in my head. I walk and I think and I compose an entire book in my head, and then I come to write, and it just falls onto the page. If I get in the way of the process, if I try to be too structured, and we were talking about this, there were some writers that love to structure, and I can't do that. I have to let it flow. I have to let it take me. What the story already exists. I've got a butterfly net and I'm just catching it, and it will come to me if I'm open to that. But if I get in the way, if I try to think myself through it, I lose it. Mm. It's a very fragile thing, and land plays a very, very big part in that. I sink into a place and I absorb it, and I think that comes out in the books. What's really interesting is that after the voice referendum, and I wrote the Murriung book and then this one, I found that all my words in Australia had dried up. I didn't like how I sounded. I didn't like what I was writing about. I didn't like how I spoke. I didn't want to be that person. I didn't want to be trapped in that history. I felt like it was heavy on me. And I woke up one day and I was asked to write this book, Murriung, and I just found that the land that had held me just wasn't giving me words anymore. And my wife was overseas. This is a typical thing for us. So she was overseas and she was about to fly back, and I rang her up. I woke up one morning and I said, I've got to go to England. So I rang her up and I said, don't come back to Australia. Catch a flight to London. I'll meet you there. I've rented us this place in Richmond in London. We're going to stay in this. It was an old church that had been converted into an Airbnb and also partly a recording studio. And, you know, this was after I walked away from Q&A and the voice referendum, and I was feeling so heavy and words were not coming here. And I went there, and I love England. I love it. And I lived there for 5 years and it's magical. And I got there and we came to this church and I opened the door, and immediately I felt held. Mm. And I went upstairs to the lounge room, and in the corner in an old church in England were two didgeridoos. Yidaki. Now, that was holding me.
14: Yes.
13: And about a day later, I get a message from my friend Paul Kelly, the singer. And Paul and I, you know, we're friends and we know each other for a long time. We're not always in touch. We just have this sort of friendship where we drop in and out of each other's lives. And I just get this random message, and Paul said, I have been thinking about you nonstop for the last 2 days. And here's the thing. At the church, which is also a recording studio, Pavarotti had recorded his O Holy Night album. Paul recorded O Holy Night as part of a Christmas album of his. Paul's Italian grandparents helped bring opera to Australia. Paul was feeling something that I was connected to there with two didgeridoos in a church in England. And I found that I got my words back because I'd taken myself out of this place to another place. I was back in England last year when I was writing these lectures. I wrote them in Oxfordshire. For the same reason, I just felt that I had lighter words there. And I'm writing a novel right now which is set in England. Ooh. So land does play a role. Sometimes it gives you words, sometimes it won't give you words, and sometimes another land speaks to you in a way your home can't.
5: That's journalist Stan Grant speaking with writer and artistic director Wesley Enoch. Here on Speaking Out, I'll bring you more of their discussion about Stan's new book, When Words Fail Us, Truth Beyond Time. But first, this is

0: That was Perth-based band South Summit with their song Heartless. They were guests on our Titter program Away last week. Acclaimed journalist and writer Stan Grant has recently released a new book. It's called When Words Fail Us, Truth Beyond Time, and it doesn't just reflect on how we struggle to speak to each other. It also examines the importance of listening, of silence, and of philosophy. To discuss the book, he sat down with someone else who truly understands the power of words and of silence, Wesley Enoch. Presented by the Bob Hawke Prime Ministerial Centre, here's part two of their yarn.
1: Well, there's something in this book and also Moriyang too, which has a yearning in it, a yearning for connection, a yearning for spirit, a yearning for place. Yeah. I mean, when I hold this book, it feels like a hymnal in many ways. It's kind of small hardcover book that feels like it's full of prayers and gratitude in it.
2: I'm glad you used that analogy too, because what is also central to me is my faith and my Catholicism. And, you know, people often, sometimes I'll say to you, how can you be Aboriginal and Catholic? I said, listen, I'm also half Irish. So when it came to grievance, my family got in line twice. But here's the thing that a lot of people don't realise. At a time when Australia and the Western world is becoming less religious, and we know that in the census, you know, we are now a majority non-religious country for the first time in our history. The most religious demographic in Australia are First Nations people. Still over majority saying Christian. The fastest growing and youngest demographic of Catholics in Australia are Aboriginal people.
1: Yes.
2: And so when I go to Mass, what I'm experiencing is the mystery and the transcendence of a universe and an unknowable God in many ways that has nothing to do with the traffic lights and thou shalt not, or it has to do with something mysterious at the heart of the universe. And I think in the Western world, with our Cartesian rationality, our logos, our enlightenment, reason and science, all wonderful things, we have clouded, we have veiled the mystery. And that's what I feel. And so when you say a hymnal, my words have to come from the spirit. They have to come from

0: the soul. There's this man, Bungle David Maljale, he's passed away. Did you ever meet him?
1: I'd never met him, but you read about him in your book as well.
0: He was a Ngarrindjeri man from Western Australia. He had one of the greatest titles you'd ever imagine a person having. He was known amongst his people as the keeper of creation. And he wrote this extraordinary book, Yoro Yoro, where he took a white woman friend of his on a spiritual pilgrimage through his country, and he shared the sacred stories. And in his dreams, he said he walked with Christ and he came back with a story for all people. And he spoke to the soul of us and the mystery of the universe that I think is really at the heart of what it is to be an Aboriginal person. Yeah. And so my words, I want them to come from the soul. I'm not a person of politics. I feel suffocated in politics. Politics reduces us. I love what Albert Camus, the French writer and Nobel laureate, said. He said, politics is just housework. It's where we do the dishes, put it back in its rightful place. But we don't live political lives. That's another lie of Western modernity. We live poetic lives. We live lives of the soul, all of us, our families, music, art, nature. We are poetical beings, and I try to get closer to that poesis rather than the gnosis.
1: Well, the idea that, going back to the previous book, Mooreyong, which very much is your father, reflection on your father and his spirit and his sense of being as well.
0: That was a very unexpected book. After I'd left the ABC, I got a phone call from our dear friend Anita Heiss, great writer, Australian novelist and wonderful person. And she'd started an imprint of Simon and Schuster for First Nations writers. And she asked if I would write the first book for the imprint. And she said, look, you know, I love you, but I'm also doing this for commercial reasons. She said, you're going to sell books and I'm going to make money. I'm going to be able to hire more writers to do things. So that was a wonderful thing. But she said, would you write about your father? And I just could not do that. You know, my dad is aged now and, you know, he needs a lot of help doing things. He's been a colossus, my father. You know, Wiradjuri cultural leader. He helped save our language. He co-wrote the first dictionary of our language. He set up language centres. He set up the first Aboriginal language course at any Australian university. This is a man who had been denied an education. This is a man who was a tent boxer, who lost the tips of three of his fingers working in sawmills to put food on our table. The man's got tattoos over his body and a 50-cent stab wound in his shoulder. He's had almost every bone in his body broken. He used to earn money in boxing tents just to put food on the table for us. And to see him blossom later in life by being able to share his culture with other people in a culture that was denied and a language that was almost gone. And yet he is my dad, and all those relationships were complex and fractious, and he was a hard man to live with because he was exhausted most of the time. And so I couldn't do it, and I said to Anita, I'd like to write about time. You know, at university I studied physics and philosophy and then I did my PhD in theology. I wanted three things. I wanted to understand the language of the universe, mathematics and physics. I wanted to understand the ideas that have given us the world in philosophy, and I wanted to understand the mystery, which is theology. And I've been thinking a lot about time, and I'd had this quite bizarre dream where the jazz saxophonist John Coltrane had come to me in my dream. And seriously, he sat next to me on the bed. I woke up and told my wife this. I said, John Coltrane came and visited me. And he sat next to me on the bed and he whispered into my ear. He said, follow my music and I will take you to the heartbeat of God. That's what he said to me. Now, John Coltrane was very famous for saying that

0: When he thinks about his music, he starts in the middle of a sentence and goes both ways at once. And you listen to A Love Supreme. And it is this meditation, this repetition. And then all the way through it, all you hear is A Love Supreme, A Love Supreme. And if you open the gatefold of the album, there is this free-form poem, a devotional of Coltrane speaking to God. And he came to me with this message. And I said to Anita, I said, I think I need to write about time. And I had to go to Denmark to do some work for a couple of months. And Denmark, Shakespeare, you know, think about what he says in Hamlet, where he says, yeah, time is out of joint.
1: Yeah.
0: Oh, curse spite, I was born to put it right. And where does it take place? In Denmark. What's in Denmark? The home of quantum physics, Copenhagen, the Niels Bohr Institute. It came up to my 60th birthday, and my wife had organized for me to have a private tour of the Institute and Niels Bohr's office and sit at his desk. I mean, this is for a nerd like me. This was an extraordinary thing. So I wanted to write about time. It's a long way of getting to the story, but I wanted to write about time. I was fixated on time, physics, philosophy, music, and how music takes us out of time. Music plays with time. You know, time signatures that bend time out of shape. And we respond to music in this ethereal way, this sort of it is this mysterious thing. And so I was writing that, and I'd written the book, which was called Song of Time. That was the original title. And it was meditations on God, mystery, time, poetry, music, love, mortality. And then to show you how weird, if you think the story about the didgeridoos was weird, I was at Mass and it was Easter and I stood up for the homily and something happened to me. I went completely out of my body. All I can say is I went to some void. There was just like this vast emptiness. And this face came out of the emptiness and nestled on my face. When I came back, I don't know how much time had gone, everyone else was seated and I was still standing like some sort of lunatic. And when I walked out of Mass, I had this message. Write about your father. So I went home and I was just Googling something about my dad to find out something, and up popped this video that I had no idea existed. When my father had been asked to go to the Parkes tracking satellite in New South Wales, which actually tracked the moon landing. You've seen The Dish, the movie.
1: Yeah.
0: And they asked my dad to help rename the satellites in Wiradjuri names. And the main satellite he called Muriyang, which means heaven, sky world, where Bayami, God, lives. And then I had this idea, what about if in between, so that's space, time, right? It's all coming together. What about if in between each meditation on time, I wrote a memory of my father? Memories are how we play with time. Mm. Time's not real. Time doesn't exist. In quantum physics, there is no time. But we know time is real because of the experience, what Henri Bergson called the durée, the time between time, the experience of time, the flux. You know Heraclitus? You cannot walk across the same river twice. We are in flux. There is a becoming, a movement that we see through time and we capture that in memory. And by writing memories of my dad, it was like I could reimagine him. Some of them were hard memories, some were beautiful memories, but he came alive in my memory. And then I thought, what about if I call the book Muriyang, Sky World, and the name for father in Wiradjuri language is Babin. What if I have each chapter, Babin, father, Muriyang, heaven? I was writing the Lord's Prayer.
1: Yeah.

0: And then I remembered the message. Write about your father. Babin Muriyang, Babin Muriyang. My father, heaven. My father, heaven. By writing about my father, I wrote about my father.
1: Yes.
0: This is the mystery of the universe. This is the mystery of art. This is the mystery of music. This is the mystery of language. It's the mystery of writing. You can't think your way through those things. John Coltrane could not think his way into that space. He had to inhabit it and let it come out of him. And that's the miracle of being alive, really.
1: Well, in many ways, your father is both the spiritual father and the real father is right there. In this book,
0: yes,
1: Simone Weil is the kind of the yes. through line through that as well. Yes. Do you want to tell us a little bit about her and what inspired?
0: Is anyone familiar with Simone Weil? She was her surname is spelt W-E-I-L, but yep. pronounced Weil.
1: Weil, thank you.
0: She was a French philosopher in the sort of late 1930s into the 1940s. An extraordinary person, a very strange person, a mystic. She was a secular Jewish woman, incredibly bright, and she had fled after the Nazi occupation in World War II and had gone to England. She died at the age of 34 from tuberculosis. Not just from tuberculosis, though, she also refused to take any more food than was rationed to the members of the French resistance. And in that solidarity, in her weakened state, she passed away. She was a mystic. She used to suffer terrible blinding headaches. And she used to take herself to a monastery, a Catholic monastery. And she would listen to the monks singing and the hymns. And she said one day she felt, she described it, she said, Christ came down and took possession of me. She was never baptized. She never went to a church. She didn't belong to a religion, but she said she inhabited this sense of something beyond herself. She barely published anything during her life. But afterwards, she'd been in correspondence with a Catholic priest through most of her life, and he'd had so much of her work, and then later it was published. T.S. Eliot called her a modern saint. Albert Camus said she is the only great spirit of our time. When Camus won the Nobel Prize for Literature, he went to Simone Weil's mother's house to write his acceptance speech because he needed her to speak to him. Mm. I've never read anyone like her. She writes about affliction. She writes about suffering. She writes about human dignity. She was an extraordinary writer and thinker. And Australian Catholic University each year has the Simone Weil lectures, and they invite philosophers from all around the world to deliver it. They've had some of the great philosophers of modern times have delivered it. And they asked me, which was an amazing honour. And you have to choose some aspect of her work to elucidate and to build upon that and to deliver these lectures. And she wrote an essay called On Human Personality, which I think I would recommend it to everybody. I think it's the most profound, moving, beautiful essay ever written in the English language. It was written in French originally and translated, but ever. It's just extraordinary, extraordinary essay. And in this, she says that we need to look beyond this veil, this personality, this thing that we put between us and the real truth of the world, which is not what we think, but it is that mystery, that tingling that we can feel, touch, sense, but we can't capture. She said some extraordinary things in that essay. She talked about this idea about human affliction. She said, affliction is more than just suffering. It is a cold hand of fate. It chills us to our bones. The human being becomes merely a thing, not human at all. And she says, only the afflicted know the truth. Everyone else lies. In our affliction, there is nothing left

0: There is no veil between us and the world. There is no ego. There is just this hurt. Why are you hurting me? And she said, to be attentive to the pain of someone who has nothing left but this deep, deep hurt, to truly listen to them, is the source of grace.
1: Yeah.
0: And we think about our lives, how easy

0: you know, we will march in protest, and rightly so, for the suffering of others in other parts of the world, and we'll walk past someone begging in front of us to get to the protest march. The afflicted that we do not see. She was an enormous influence on me. She said, she spoke about modernity and she described the modern world. She said, what human beings require is silence and warmth, quiet, warm, to be amongst others, the warmth of human grace. Mm. And what we receive is an icy pandemonium. Mm. Yeah. I don't think there has been a more chilling description of the modern age than that, an icy pandemonium. Think about our age. It is cold. It is brittle. It is shrill. We scream. We shout. It is noisy. It is mechanical. It is technological. And we are so distant from one another, so alienated, so isolated. Our words are failing us. And this is where I took the influence for this series of lectures. She said, there are words of the middle region, democracy, politics, rights, recognition. She said, but then there are words of the higher order, love, God, grace, justice. She said, they are the most dangerous words to say. And so I picked up on that, and that became the genesis of these lectures. And I looked at different ways to find new ways of communicating in an age when our words most definitely fail us.
1: Well, and you write almost in both books, you reflect on the idea of time.
0: Yeah.
1: And in this book in particular, this notion of time as a destroyer of things.
0: Time is the big question. I think it is the existential question. St. Augustine famously said in his Confessions, what was God doing before he created time? He was creating hell for the overcurious. And this idea that we have to capture time, that we live in time. The modern world is a new way of living in time. Modernity means a new time. The French Revolution, the cornerstone of Enlightenment modernity, they reset the clock. This idea that time defines us. In the absence of God, we have history. Hegel says, in history, we see the absolute spirit, that the destruction that we bring to one another is a clearinghouse to reach the ultimate spirit of the age, the final destiny of human beings through the dialectic of history. But that doesn't speak to me. It doesn't speak to Aboriginal people. David Maljale, to quote him again, he wrote this poem in his book Yoro Yoro. He said, once I was past and future, now I am only the present, now, the moment, today. And it is hard to bear with no past and no future. Hmm. When I read that, it haunted me. I met Maljale once, and I tell you, when he shook my hand, I felt as if I was yanked into another universe. His eyes looked straight through me to something much, much beyond what I see. And I thought about those words and how he said, once I was past and future, not I had a past and future. I was all things. Time did not exist. I was at one with an eternity. But now I am only the present, today. History happened. Time happened. He was locked in that moment of trauma that will not move. He no longer has a past and a future. He only has that day again and again. It was an American Indian chief, Chief Plentiku from the Red Crow, from the Crow Nation. He was the greatest warrior of all the Crow chiefs, and they were the great warriors of the plains. And he told his biographer before he died, he said, when the buffalo died on the plain, my people's hearts fell to the ground and we could not lift them up again. After that, nothing happened. To live in an existential nothing, there is no

0: own more movement. I am not at one with eternity. I only have history. I am trapped in this time that will not let me go. Time's at the core of everything I think about. Physics plays with time. You know, Einstein changed our relationship to time. If you go into space, you come back younger. Your head is actually older than your feet. We are in a relationship to time because of mass and velocity and location. Quantum physics demolishes even Einstein's idea of time. Einstein couldn't go there. It was so strange. The idea of two particles separated at time and space and distance. The observation of one changes immediately the nature of the other.
1: Yeah.
0: Information is moves across time that requires no time at all. And yet we live in this existential angst of time. We know our bodies break down, but that's entropy. That is the second law of thermodynamics, that we go from order to chaos. Yes, things decay. I drop an egg on the floor, it breaks. But there is nothing in the laws of physics that says that time does not move equally in reverse. The mathematics of time move in reverse. Somewhere in the universe, that egg is coming back to its original state spontaneously. So yet we are trapped in this idea of time that locates us in this history that will not let us go. And for Aboriginal people, we never lived in that world. I'll just finish with this story I read. William Stannard, the great Australian anthropologist who gave us the idea of the great Australian silence, he spent time with the Murrumbidgee people in the Northern Territory. And he wrote in his book, Aboriginal Religion, and it was, I think this was even too mind-blowing for him. He said, amongst the Murrumbidgee, I was amongst the people who had no memory, no history, no time. He talked about a conflict, a massacre that had happened about 30 years earlier. People who were there in their living memory, and he said they had no recollection of it. None. Not that it didn't happen, but it was not part of a linear time. It was not historical. It was not memory. It was part of something always, when and now. And yet here we are today, thinking that history can be the source of truth and justice. And it is not. And time, as we see it, is not real, because we do inhabit something so much more mysterious. We inhabit a world where John Coltrane can whisper into my ear to follow my music and I'll take you to the heartbeat of God.
1: What I love listening to you, Stan, is also where science meets faith, beauty and art coexist in a world. It's not just about evidence. There's also this notion of a spiritual faith.
0: Things unseen, which may be the truth. You know, we live in a world that the ancient Greeks made, and Plato is really the father of modernity in the sense that, you know, the philosophy that stems from that, we inhabit that world. It was an apocalyptic truth in that apocalypse means to veil something, to cover something. Plato believed, and I wrote about Plato in the book, but Plato believed in the good, the one, the forms. But we live in the world we see and touch and feel. And there is a separation between the one, the good, and the world that we inhabit. And if you follow a line from that, you arrive at the Copernican revolution, where Copernicus says that the sun does not revolve around us. We're just a lonely planet spinning around a sun like so many other planets. There's nothing special about us. And this truth broke the world open. Immanuel Kant says that God now exists within the limits of reason. René Descartes famously says, I think, therefore I am. We've constructed a temple of rationality and reason and science, and I love those things. I've studied those things, but they do not take me to the mystery. I love what Werner Heisenberg said. He was one of the founding fathers of quantum physics, won the Nobel Prize for physics at the age of 22, talk about an overachiever. And he discovered the uncertainty principle. The uncertainty principle, I won't bore you with the physics of it, but it basically says we cannot know the velocity and location of a particle. So we can locate something, we don't know its movement, and that is the uncertainty of the universe. The universe at its core is uncertain. There is no certainty. And he had this beautiful phrase. He said, the first sip from the cup of science will make you an atheist, but God waits at the bottom of the glass. and I think that's what I'm seeking in my spirituality, in my culture, in my reading, in my contemplation, in my writing, is to go to a place where the mysterious can reveal something to me that I can inhabit with my knowledge and with my reading and with the world that I live in.
1: Stan, I know we've just dismissed time.
0: Have we gone over time?
1: No. Well, maybe we should always argue that we are always in the right time,
0: okay,
1: wherever we are. You can quote all the philosophers you like, but there's something about me understanding more about my Aboriginality through you speaking and pulling those people in, which is such a glorious thing.
0: That's at the core of who I am.
1: Yeah.
0: But I inhabit all those things. You know, someone once said to me, who's your favourite Aboriginal writer? And I said, Fyodor Dostoevsky. Why? Because he is revealing something of the world to me. When I read him as a Russian writer, he speaks to me as a Wiradjuri, Gamilaroi, Dharawal Irish man. So there is something mysterious in the transmission of those stories that exist somewhere in the universe that Dostoevsky was able to capture and share with me. And when I read him, I know what it is to be me in the world.
1: Yes.
0: And I think that's what we all share.
1: Well, can I say all strength to you?
0: Thank you.
1: May you sit on your country and may inspiration visit you on a regular basis to feed all of our hearts and souls. Can you please join me in thanking Stan Graham?
0: Thank you all for coming. Really appreciate it.
2: That's journalist and writer Stan Grant in conversation with writer and artistic director Wesley Enoch. They were speaking about Stan Grant's latest book, When Words Fail Us, Truth Beyond Time. The conversation was presented by the Bob Hawke Prime Ministerial Centre in Adelaide. That's the show for now. Join us next time for more stories from across Indigenous Australia. Speaking Out is produced by Janaya Gibbs-Muir. Our senior producer is Jay McAllister. And as always, you can find us on social media via ABC Indigenous or on ABC Listen, along with our Titter Show Away, hosted by the wonderful Rudy Bremer. This week, award-winning dancer and choreographer Bodine Riley-Smith joins Rudy to discuss the prestigious dance fellowship he was recently granted. I'm Larissa Berendt, and this is Speaking Out.
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0: ABC News with David Rollins. Tensions are flaring as desperation grows in Venezuela's northern state of La Guaira as rescuers and families search for earthquake survivors, with the death toll already exceeding 1,400. Larry Buttrow reports.
1: Families have reported nearly 70,000 people missing 3 days after the twin massive quakes devastated the South American nation. People looking for loved ones and neighbours have used machinery, shovels, ropes and their bare hands atop mounds of toppled concrete throughout La Guaira, one of the hardest hit states. They've been joined by a growing number of international rescue teams, offering a small glint of hope to anguished families. Tensions have risen over what Venezuelans see as an inadequate response by the government, with soldiers, firefighters and police evidently underprepared to respond to the scope of the tragedy.
0: Iran's foreign minister says any challenge to the country's control over the Strait of Hormuz will increase tensions as a ceasefire between Iran and the US hangs in the balance. Both countries have been trading fire over the weekend, with the US launching strikes against Iranian targets near the key oil supply waterway. It's despite a peace deal signed earlier this month to end all military operations. Iran's foreign minister, Abbas Araghchi, says any more strikes will only exacerbate the current situation.
2: Any attempt to adopt new or separate arrangements from those currently being implemented by the Islamic Republic of Iran will only complicate the situation, delay the reopening of the Strait of Hormuz, and raise the level of tension.
0: The Trump administration has unveiled a new limited edition U.S. passport featuring a photo of President Donald Trump to commemorate the 250th anniversary of the U.S. Declaration of Independence. Trump has shared a photo on social media of the passport's newly designed pages, one that includes an image of himself with his fists on the Resolute desk, with the Declaration of Independence in the background and his signature below. The passports will become available on July the 6th. It's the latest in a series of moves by Trump to mark American institutions, including federal buildings, websites and documents, with his name or likeness. Federal Communications Minister Annika Wells is urging the Coalition to back Labor's plans to bolster penalties for tech giants that breach Australia's teen social media ban. Australia became the first country in the world to ban the use of social media by under-16s in December last year. Fresh research has found most children are bypassing the ban, prompting the government to double the fines for tech companies to $99 million. Ms. Wells says the ban was always going to look messy for the first few years, but the new laws are designed to strengthen it.
3: We were lucky to have the bipartisan support of the Coalition when we brought in the world-leading laws in the first place, and we look to them to continue that bipartisan support for this next tranche.
0: More than 70 New South Wales beaches will have year-round drone surveillance as part of a wider shark mitigation program following a string of shark attacks along the state's coastline. Digby Werthmuller has the details.
4: From July 1st, more than 70 beaches across the state will have year-round drone surveillance, and that also includes all Sydney beaches. And it's part of a $34 million cash injection, bringing that shark mitigation fund up to $120 million. Speaking to Surf Life Saving, they said that it's hoped that with the use of artificial intelligence in this funding, they can hopefully have one pilot operating multiple drones from a purpose-built regional command centre.
0: To sport, and Fremantle has moved two games clear atop the AFL ladder after beating Gold Coast handsomely by 51 points at Perth Stadium. Mitch Turner reports.
5: The Dockers' winning streak extended to 14 in a row, leading from start to finish in a comprehensive win over the Suns. In a rematch of last year's elimination final, it was Fremantle who started strong, kicking the first four goals of the game. Gold Coast failing to kick a goal in the opening term and managing just three for the match. Michael Frederick kicking a career-best four for the home side. The Dockers now 8 points clear of second place at Sydney. The Suns falling back into 11th after North Melbourne handed Essendon its 10th straight loss earlier in the day, with a 14-point win at the Docklands. Harry Sheasel's 43 disposals helping the Kangaroos hold off the fast-finishing Bombers, jumping them up to 9th position. Mitch Turner, ABC Sport, Perth.
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7: Monday in Victoria, morning fog for central and Gippsland districts. Scattered showers extending from the northwest and turning to rain along the northern slopes of the ranges. Melbourne, a shower or two, 17 degrees. Tasmania, showers for the north and east coast. Mainly fine and mostly cloudy elsewhere with areas of morning fog and frost. Hobart, mostly sunny, 15. For your latest local forecast, go to the BOM website or app.
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9: Greetings, nightlifers. I do hope you've had a happy Sunday. Thanks for being here with us on ABC Radio on this Sunday night. Well, we've got quite an international flavour on the nightlife menu tonight. In our semi-regular Sunday night chat about geopolitics, we're going to reflect on the 10th anniversary of Britain's decision to leave the European Union.

decade on, it seems that the promises of Brexit, less immigration, more money for services in the UK haven't been delivered. But how has Britain changed in the 10 years since the vote? If you've got questions or comments, I would love you to be part of that conversation. 1300 800 222. Then we are going to put our very best foot forward as we walk through the history of the pedestrian crossing. Not just a way to get you across the road. As made famous by the Beatles' Abbey Road cover, artists have found ways to turn pedestrian crossings into iconic destinations.

Yes, Sir Walter Raleigh, sometimes credited with introducing tobacco into Britain. We're going to explore in this week in history how tobacco found its way from the Americas into the pipes of stuffy Englishmen in the 17th century. Our history quiz tonight, well, I mentioned it is a very international kind of night. Every question in the history quiz tonight will be to do with one of the countries that's been competing in the group stages of the World Cup. We're going to head to South America on our final hour to catch up with Aussie journalist Clinton Portes. He's going to update us on the terrible situation in Venezuela after those earthquakes earlier this week and also give us some insights into Colombia's new far-right president. And there'll be some new music coming your way in the very last part of Nightlife this evening.

0: Well, can you believe it's been 10 years since Britain's voted to leave the European Union? With the slogan, Take Back Control, Nigel Farage and Boris Johnson led the Leave campaign. They promised that Brexit would rein in immigration and boost the economy. Splitting from the EU has certainly changed the economy and has changed migration, but not exactly in the ways that many people hoped it would. On the 10th anniversary of the referendum, it's a good time to reflect on how Brexit has changed the UK, especially as the country prepares for yet another Prime Minister to take office. Now, we couldn't speak to Ben Zala tonight, who is our regular geopolitical correspondent, but we do have with us another Ben Wellings. He's an Associate Professor of Politics and International Relations. He's at Monash University. He's working on a new book called English Nationalism and British Disintegration. Hey, Ben, welcome to Nightlife.
1: Hello. Thank you for having me.
0: And Nightlife is questions, comments, 1300 800 222 or our SMS 0467 922 702. Ben, economists and commentators seemed fairly united in blaming Brexit for a worse state of affairs than there were 10 years ago. Are there any people who think Brexit has been a success?
1: Well, it's a good question. I mean, there's unanimity. It's hard not to reach that conclusion. And certainly the mood in Britain, and in particular England, has, if you like, soured over there over the 10 years since the vote to leave, partly because the optimism of the people who voted leave has been, you know, has been dashed. There are a few people who, I mean, there are still people who think it was the right thing to do, but they might say it was not implemented properly. There are a lot of people who feel that it was, not exactly thwarted, but undermined, you know, all the way by various different groups and institutions and key players. So it's still something that causes rancor. And I think the important thing you mentioned, like the new prime minister, it has divided voters in Britain in very particular ways. So it's just left its mark on British politics, and consequently, the United Kingdom has become harder to govern. So it's a very significant event in British political history. Its consequences are still with us today.
0: So, Ben, what measures do you

0: think are most useful to look at to determine what has changed as a result of Brexit?
1: Well, you mentioned the economy and immigration. The economy, you know, if you draw a line from 2016 to 2026, then the trend is downwards. The big thing that confused people, if you like, in the middle of that, right in the middle of that time period, was, of course, the COVID pandemic. And that made it, for a while, hard to see, well, what's causing this downturn, you know, in the British economy? Is it Brexit? Is it COVID? You know, what's going on? But as we move further away from the pandemic, then it became clear that the analogy was not so much of a kind of a falling off the edge of a cliff as some of the pro-Remain campaign were saying during the referendum campaign 10 years ago, that the economy would just suddenly, like, you know, the bottom would fall out of it. It's more like a slowly deflating tire, which is where we're at now. And it was compounded things like austerity measures, which had been in place for 6 years before the referendum itself. So the economy is one measure. The other is immigration. And this is a kind of an interesting picture here, because one of the claims of, you mentioned, there are actually two Leave campaigns, one headed by Boris Johnson, a different one headed by Nigel Farage, both of which, to different degrees, lent into this idea that taking back control meant taking back control over immigration, because there was free movement in the European Union of any EU citizens. So what happened afterwards, after the pandemic, was there was this great need for migrant labour, which surged under the Conservative government. And this is one of the reasons why a lot of people who supported Brexit have stopped supporting the Conservatives and now have gone with Nigel Farage's new party. So because they simply no longer believe the Conservatives, they feel betrayed over the inability of the Conservative government out of the EU to control immigration. It should be noted, just as a last point, is that at the elite level, there was also another argument that this wasn't about immigration at all. It was just about immigration from the Commonwealth and other countries rather than solely the EU. So there are lots of different messages being pushed to different people. And so I think when you've got lots of messages out there, you've increased the number of people who are going to be disappointed.
0: Now, Ben, you just mentioned that idea that Britain would be taking back control of immigration. Did Britain actually get the control back but choose to use it to bring more migrants in? I mean, has that control been returned but just not used in a way that people saw was in line with what they had voted for?
1: Yeah, so this is quite a complicated question. I think that take back control was a sort of genius slogan because it really tapped into this feeling that people had, is that politics was no longer something through which they could exert agency over their collective life. So if you want, like, the slow accretion of globalization, of the European integration sort of moving layers of decision making a little bit further away from people's localities, created this sense that politics was no longer for them. So the referendum came up and it provided an opportunity for people to register a protest against everything, if you like, rather than just the European Union, about which not very many people knew a great deal and fewer people cared. You know, it wasn't a big issue until the referendum itself was forced on David Cameron by his sort of Eurosceptic backbenchers. But in terms of actually exerting control over immigration, well, that was a kind of a complicated question because a lot of the immigration is market driven, even outside of the European Union. And it sort of speaks to the kind of jobs that people didn't want to do. It spoke to the kind of agreements with different countries through free trade agreements and so on that Britain was trying to pursue. And it was really a lot to do with the post-pandemic and just this kind of sudden need for labour in certain areas, which kind of just, again, fell out of control to a lot of people. So in one sense, the government was not able to exert the control that it thought it would, even after Brexit, over something as complex as immigration. And we see this in other countries.
0: Ben Wellings is here. Ben's an Associate Professor of Politics and International Relations at Monash University. He's working on a new book called English Nationalism and British Disintegration. Just how bad is the economic situation in the UK, Ben? I read a very in-depth article recently which said that Britain's economy now is about on a par with the US state of Mississippi, which is known as a relatively poor state within the United States. How bad are things?
1: Well, I think it depends where you go in the United Kingdom. So if you're in London and the southeast, say, it doesn't look too bad. I mean, I think there are, let me say that that part of the United Kingdom is dominated by financial and service industries, and that seems to be doing just fine. If you, however, then go to other parts of the UK, but in particular northern England and coastal regions of England, these places have experienced quite noticeable declines in living standards, if you like. So, and this is a continuation of the trend that fueled that response to, let's just call it, the system that people were registering a vote against in some parts of the country. Now, it's easy to overstate the way that the Brexit vote was by people who've been so-called left behind by globalization and European integration. So they weren't seeing the economic benefits of, which more well-to-do people were able to kind of fly around Europe on cheap flights and have weekend breaks in lots of lovely cities and so on, study in other countries, all those things that sort of seem to shore up support for the EU. Plenty of well-off people voted against Britain's membership of the European Union as well, should be stated. So, but the economy is definitely not working for people in northern parts of England. And this is partly what Andy Burnham has been able to seemingly at this early stage capture some of that and bring it back to the Labour Party. Now, whether the problems are just more deep-rooted than a change of leader, of course, remains to be seen. But there are various sort of very evident ways in which the economy is failing people in certain areas, and that's through the decline of high streets and small towns in particular, but also really local things like potholes. I know this is a local council thing and not really something that the government can do a lot about, but the state of the roads in parts of the UK is just something that people really think, well, this just explains, well, we haven't got, just illustrates how we don't have money flowing for these kind of services and maintenance. And it just gives you the sense that things are not quite working as they should in the United Kingdom at the moment.
0: If you've got any questions or comments about Brexit, 1300 800 222 or our SMS is 0467 922 702. Ben, one of the promises of the Leave campaign was to redirect money to that was going to the EU to the NHS, which is the health service in England. Did that ever happen?
1: Well, that was one of the great, the great deceits of the Leave campaign. Very quickly, it was suggested by Nigel Farage, literally the day afterwards, that maybe that wouldn't be entirely true or happen. And it's kind of difficult to say, that this money has gone from one place to another directly. But again, I think that what the Leave campaign did was tap into a very strong sense in Britain that the National Health Service was one of the great legacies, or great achievements, I should say, of the post-war period. And you might guess that this is associated with the the left of politics and the post-war Labour government. So it was also really brilliant idea, aside from the fact it wasn't true, but it was brilliant in that it would win over former Labour voters to the idea of voting to leave the European Union, because they thought something that they valued more than the European Union would be better financed. And again, one of those frontline services where you get the sense that the wheels could come off at any moment. So it's a very difficult entity to govern and to manage and to do so efficiently whilst maintaining high standards of care. So people care a lot about the NHS in the United Kingdom. I think it was a very effective slogan. I don't know that it ever really came true in any direct sense.
0: It worked out fairly well for Nigel Farage, though. He's kind of become the de facto opposition leader in Britain. How has what his politics are based on changed since Brexit? Has he had to pivot a bit when, you know, the money didn't flow to the NHS or not?
1: No, he seemed to get away with that. There weren't really many negative repercussions of that mendacity, simply because I think people were so angry at the system. And so they were quite happy to sort of just park that scepticism and say, look, Farage says a bunch of stuff that disconcerts all the people that we feel slightly resentful about, you know, which is to say people living in big cities, tertiary educated, generally to the left and the, well, I should say generally to the progressive side of the political spectrum. And of course, he had a lot of support from, he was useful for the Conservatives up until relatively recently, because he could say and do things that they didn't really want to say. You know, he could say some nasty things about migrants and migration, and they could sort of say, well, that's a bit off, isn't it? But leave it to him to say it, but still reap the benefits of it in electoral sense. So, but he has recently, he's no longer, as you might imagine, campaigning on the issue of getting Britain out of the EU, because he's achieved that. So he's clearly like the most effective British politician really in the 21st century, I would say. But he's turned to something that looks a lot more like the Make America Great Again movement or European radical right movements like National Rally in France, Alternative for Germany in Germany, and so on. So British politics is kind of shifting in tone to look and sound more like US politics and more like the radical right part of European politics. So he's no sign of letting up at all at the moment. He's coming under a lot of pressure as you say, the de facto opposition leader, or he certainly seems to be treated that way by the media. So he's coming under a bit of pressure, but nothing to trouble him too much. And it's not impossible, of course, that his party Reform could do very well at the next election in 2029 and possibly even form minority government.
0: Well, so, on that, Don in Frankston has a question related to Nigel Farage's prospects. Hi, Don.
2: Yes, hi. Thanks for taking my call. I'm just ringing up to ask if Ben, I think it is, agrees that the UK would go backwards if Nigel Farage was to become the leader of the country. He promises a lot of things, but I think he's full of hot air. And we look at the mess that the UK's been in since Brexit, and also the mess that happened in Ireland because of it as well.
0: All right, so Don, you really want to know what would happen really if Nigel Farage did end up becoming the Prime Minister? I mean, impossible to answer, Ben, but what would your best guess be?
1: Well, I think about questions like Don's, thinking about, well, what is the basis of Farage's support? So support for his party has grown exponentially since the last election in 2024. So it's now sitting on, you know, roughly 30% of the vote if we look at the polls. So the question is, like, what do people see in that? And there could you could say that there would be possibly economic risks. There would be questions about the fabric of public life in what is now a multicultural society. So it's really about, like, what is it that people think that they are getting by saying that they will support Farage? And I think there's still, the cost of living, the economy is deflating. There's a lot of anger in Britain at the moment. And this, of course, I mean, we haven't talked about the media environment, but it's relatively easy to whip up a riot these days via social media, particularly when these actors have support from outside of the country, and there's a kind of a transnational element to this politics, as I mentioned. So, yes. So I think that it's a risky course, but the question for me is, like, why do so many people at the moment seem willing to vote for this particular party and the ideas that it's espousing?
0: Don, thanks for your question. Now, Ross is wondering why, when Britain was in the EU, didn't it ever adopt the euro as a currency?
1: Oh, okay. That's that goes back to the Labour government of Tony Blair and Gordon Brown. And on the one hand, you could just say, well, Gordon Brown was the treasurer, essentially, and he had these five tests, and he said, we're only going to join the single currency if Britain, if five tests are met, and they weren't met, and so Britain didn't join. There's a sort of a deeper answer, which is about Britain's what you might say skepticism towards the European project from the start. So listeners might know or remember that Britain joined in 1973, made quite a dramatic shift from the Commonwealth to Europe under the Conservative government, and when it finally joined in 1973, there was a change of government to Labour, and Labour initiated a first referendum on whether Britain should remain a member, and people voted 2-1 to stay in. But the important point to remember there is that in the 70s, being anti-Europe was a left-wing thing, not a right-wing thing. And so we can say that across the political spectrum, at various different points in Britain's 46-year membership of the European Union and its forebears, there was always a degree of scepticism. And so that's a kind of a long and a short answer for why Britain didn't join the EU. It was in 2003 not seen in Britain's interests, but in a longer term, there's been a kind of a scepticism towards European integration right from the start.
0: Yeah, Ben Wellings is here. He's an Associate Professor of Politics and International Relations at Monash University. The term regret has been coined for those that voted to leave who now wish they hadn't. Is that a widespread feeling?
1: Well, it depends, of course. So you can now find people who wish they hadn't voted that way, and various different polls suggest that there's probably about 10% of the 52% of people who voted to leave the EU now wish that they hadn't. But as I say, it's not like everyone who voted to leave really thinks that way, and there are still some people who are happier that the UK is out of the EU. Certainly smaller than the 52%. Who voted that way in 2016. It was always slightly overstated, particularly in the early stages. When we look at this idea of regret, it sort of grew up quickly on social media. Of course, we were just fairly new to social media in that stage, and ideas could be spread around quickly. When it really started to set in was when the politics of leaving the EU became really complicated under Theresa May, which is in about 2018, and then it dipped slightly, but it's really post-pandemic that we go back to our earlier questions, is that it became easier to see that it wasn't just the pandemic, it was leaving the EU that had depressed the economy. And it's not just about the economy. A lot of the upset that was experienced in Britain about the vote to leave was that progressive people had invested the EU with these sort of ideas that it was some sort of cosmopolitan ideal, which is partly true, but also partly not true, and partly about misunderstandings of what the EU is on the progressive side of politics, as well as misplaced fears about what it could become on the conservative side of politics. So regret definitely exists. It can be overstated, but it's there for sure.
0: You mentioned early on, Ben, that voters are kind of divided, maybe in different ways that they were before Brexit. How have the political fault lines changed in the UK?
1: Yeah, great question. So basically, there's a progressive and conservative blocks. There used to be a two-party system that was based on class, and basically, if you were Labour, you were working class. If you were Conservative, you were middle class and above. And that was changing slowly, but the referendum just solidified these progressive and conservative blocks, which were not like quite class-based in the same way, except the progressives would now tend to be more, you know, highly educated, better off. And the conservative side of politics has become representing, if you like, lower socioeconomic groups. And we see something similar happening in Australia and other liberal democracies. So it's not it's a kind of a widespread phenomenon. But yes, so basically you can track people's preferences on whether they voted leave or remain. And that fundamental fracture over that issue of EU membership now conditions British politics. And the two groups not only don't speak to each other, but there's a variety of different political parties. Same as in Australia, there's a Green Party in England and Wales, which is eating away at Labour's votes. There's a radical right party in the UK, Reform, which is like One Nation, and it's eating away the Conservative Party's vote, which is just like the Liberal Party here. And we see that fragmentation of politics, but still fundamentally in the UK's sense conditioned by how people voted to leave the EU.
0: Yeah. And Ben, do you think there's any chance that Britain could one day rejoin the European Union? Is anyone talking about that, or would that just be a bridge far too far for Britain to get back involved with?
1: I think there's lots of people talking about it, and I can't see it happening anytime soon. It's, you know, sometimes in politics you need fantasy, you need to believe in things. And before the EU referendum, if you'd sort of told people that Britain would leave the EU, they wouldn't have believed you. So the Brexiteers did a good job of taking a very fringe idea, putting it right in the middle of politics and making it happen. Now there's a lot of talk, particularly in Labour circles and amongst the Greens, that Britain should rejoin. And you know, people say, well, look, the economy would be better. You know, we'd have free movement for students and young people, and there'd be all these benefits. But again, people haven't really asked the EU about this. And the EU is focused on shoring up its eastern flank from Russian aggression, supporting Ukraine, expanding into the Balkans, expanding eastwards in a process of enlargement where more countries can join the EU. And the thing that we know about those countries, most of them really want to join the EU. You wouldn't be able to say the same with a great deal of confidence about the UK even now. So you imagine from the EU's point of view, there might be some sort of economic dividends to getting Britain back in, and all sorts of other diplomatic and strategic goals could be attained, but you'd be readmitting a fundamentally unreliable partner. And imagine if Nigel Farage and his party wins a minority government in 3 years' time, that would just kill off any sense that Britain would rejoin. So I think that there is a little bit of a misunderstanding of how the EU works. The other thing is joining the EU takes at least 10 years. This is an element of fantasy, I'm afraid, on the progressive side of politics.
0: Ben, very, really interesting to talk to you tonight. Thanks so much for sharing some of your expertise on this topic.
1: Thank you so much.
0: That's Ben Wellings. Ben's an Associate Professor of Politics and International Relations at Monash University. He's working on a new book called English Nationalism and British Disintegration. Thank you for your questions. Actually, a couple I didn't get to as it was time to wrap up with Ben, so apologies, Richard, that, I wasn't able to take on your question. We're going to talk pedestrian crossings shortly here on Nightlife. What is your approach to the pedestrian crossing? Do you kind of stride across as if you own the world and, you know, it's up to those cars to stop? Do you kind of wait at the edge until you're absolutely certain that everyone is going to stop? Do you think that you should wave to somebody who has stopped their car at a pedestrian crossing? I'm sure plenty of you, I've certainly had close shaves at pedestrian crossings too. They're a funny thing, aren't they? They're meant to be there to keep us all safe, but not everybody sees them. Not everyone respects them. Mind you, I think we've got a lot better than some parts of the world where it's almost impossible to get across a busy road. What's your pedestrian crossing philosophy? You might like to tell me about it on the SMS 0467 922 702, or our phone number is 1300 800 222. We're going to talk about the history of pedestrian crossings shortly, but also look at how some of them have become, well, pieces of art. There are some very, very famous crossings in the world. Abbey Road, Shibuya Crossing in Tokyo. I wonder if you can think of any others. So we'll come back for a chat about pedestrian crossings in a couple of minutes' time here on Nightlife. This is called Rain Me In. It's by Sam Fender and Olivia Dean.

0: That's Sam Fender and Olivia Dean. It's called Rein Me In.
1: Tammy Shipley believed someone was out to hurt her. She's put under 24-hour surveillance, and then something strange happens.
2: Ambulance emergency.
1: Tammy's story. Search Background Briefing on ABC Listen.
0: Yes, that song, someone just said, I love that. That was Olivia Dean and Sam Fender. It's called Rein Me In. Yeah, Philippa says, if I'm going to the pedestrian crossing, I always make sure the car stops. But Philippa thinks, smile and wave. She says, I smile and wave to them. Most people look like they need a smile, so I give them one. Someone else saying, yep, I wait the North Road in Ormond. I never step out till everyone has stopped. Yeah, I just like to step out. I mean, not if I really think that there's a danger, but I kind of, if I don't think they're looking like they're slowing down, I like to step out, give them a dirty look, look right at them so they really feel a little bit shamed and have to slow down. But look, the pedestrian crossing, it's not much protection for walkers versus cars. It is what we have. I'm sure, as I said, lots of you will have stories about that. Maybe, I wonder if there's a country you've been to where it's almost impossible to get across the road and you wish that you did have a pedestrian crossing. In some countries, it really seems that they are literally just white lines painted on the road in the forlorn hope someone might take notice of them. These white stripes, though, they've also become a blank canvas for people who have a creative spark. Some artists have filled in those spaces with poetry or pictures. So right now we're going to ponder the history and the purpose of these very familiar parts of our urban landscape with Megan Hicks. She's an independent researcher and writer. She has a particular interest in urban streetscapes. She's written about pedestrian crossings in the State Library of New South Wales magazine, Open Book. Hi, Megan. Welcome.
3: Hi, Suzanne.
0: What's your pedestrian crossing philosophy? How do you do it?
3: I have to agree with Philippa. You have to wait and make sure that a person is crossing, is stopped before you cross. You can't take it for granted that people will stop.
0: All right. What about waving, Megan? Do you do a wave or a smile?
3: I do sometimes, yes.
0: Just something I notice, this is when I say I like to walk through them quite assertively, is that often I will be stopped waiting for the person to walk across the pedestrian crossing and they're looking at me very nervously as if, are they going to go? Am I allowed to walk across here? And I wish sometimes they would just say, right, she stopped, I'm going. You know, I trust that she knows what she's doing, that we all agree that this pedestrian crossing is a bit of a safe space. But I guess the reality is that lots of people shoot through them, don't they? Okay, Megan, what got you interested in pedestrian crossings?
3: Oh, Suzanne, I'm a nerd who's been writing about marks on roads and footpaths for years and years now. I often write about graffiti, I call it pavement graffiti, but I'm interested in official signs as well. And I've noticed over the years how often pedestrian crossings find their way into urban photography. You know, they have a personality in photographs. And I had to ask myself, what is it about pedestrian crossings that sparks people's imaginations? I guess what finally got me writing that article was I was in the hairdressers one day and I just opened up the Vogue magazine, as you do, and there was this spread of about six pages of models parading across a set of pedestrian crossings. I guess it was in New York, and that I thought, I have to write about this.
0: So tell me a little bit about when and why they were first introduced. We presumably didn't need them in the days when we were all getting around on horses or on horse-drawn carriages.
3: Well, that's exactly right, because everybody used the road then, and people just crossed from one side to another wherever they felt like it, you know, in amongst the horses and the carts and the hand carts and so forth. But then at

0: They drove fast and furiously. And the road toll was very high. Motorists kept hitting pedestrians, and they hated pedestrians for crossing the roads and impeding their speedy progress. So pedestrian crossings were introduced in cities, at intersections, because motorists were supposed to slow down at intersections anyway for crossing traffic. So pedestrians were corralled into crossing at intersections, or they were supposed to anyway. And the crossings were usually marked with a white line. And sometimes we've got photos of crossings marked out, not with paint, but with metal buttons on the road. So that's the early 20th century. Mm. So they were introduced not for the convenience of pedestrians or people on foot, but for the convenience of motorists.
1: The idea being sort of like, oh, if they have to cross the road, at least let's get them all to do it in one spot so I only have to slow down once, kind of.
0: Exactly, kind of exactly, yeah.
1: Megan Higgs is with me. So tell us about the term jaywalking, which is, of course, when you do go and cross the road and not at a proper crossing. Where did that come from?
0: It came from America. The thing is that even when pedestrian crossings were introduced, and around about 1915, pedestrians weren't impressed at all and continued to cross city streets wherever they liked. And the automobile industry in America decided that trying to educate pedestrians wasn't the way to go. It would be better to have campaigns that ridiculed pedestrians who didn't comply with pedestrian crossings. And they ridicule them by calling them jaywalkers. Jay is a fairly obscure term that meant something like a silly punk country bumpkin, you know, a chattering jaybird. And a jaywalker was, well, a silly person that didn't know how to use the roads in the city. And it became a highly used term, you know, very used term. And it was taken up in Australia as well, freely used in Australia. I've found references to jaywalkers in Australian newspapers from as early as around 1917.
1: Oh, goodness me. I've got Megan Higgs here. We're just talking about a bit of the history of pedestrian crossings. We're going to get into how some of them have become quite arty and iconic in a moment. Richard in Tasmania has given us a shout. Hi, Richard.
2: Hi, good day. How are you going?
1: Well, what did you want to tell us about?
2: Mate, I just wanted to tell you how places like Vietnam, especially, I mean, I was in Ho Chi Minh, and how when you cross the street there, you don't really have pedestrian crossings per se, but you sort of step off, and as long as you walk slowly across the road, you don't stop, you don't turn around and go back and things like that, it's like you're a rock in a river, and all the traffic just goes around you, you know, like thousands of scooters, and they all go around you, you know, like and as long as you don't stop or change direction, they know what you're doing, so they can drive around you, sort of thing. It seems a lot more organized than when you get back to Australia. What I noticed the first thing back in Australia, and I'm a professional driver, was the amount of road rage over here. It's incredible. It's absolutely incredible. People don't want to stop. They don't want to, you know, they just want to get to where they're going, and that's it.
1: Well, did it take you a while to get used to build up that confidence to just kind of step onto the road into all that busy traffic and trust that they would find a way around you?
2: I did YouTube it before we went to Vietnam because we had two young girls and my wife, and yeah, certainly you have a look at it and you go, oh my God, how are we going to do that? But and you can YouTube it and have a look, but in the end, I mean, you just do it. You just see other people doing it, so you just do it, and after you do it the first time, it's like, oh, I might turn around and go back and do it again. it really is. It's a leap of faith, you know. Yeah. But I mean, like, everybody knows what they're sort of doing, you know. As long as you don't turn around, don't run, don't do anything that out of the ordinary. Everyone knows what you're doing, sort of thing. So, yeah. Mm-hmm. But, yeah, I over here in Australia, you'd sort of look twice because they don't really want to stop and they don't want to they don't want you on the road almost.
1: Yeah. Richard, thank you. I know you've got to get off to work, so we'll let you go. We've got Megan Higgs with us, who's an independent researcher and writer.

0: actor with a particular interest in the urban streetscape. I think that is true, don't you, Mika, that in Australia they are, I think drivers all find them such an inconvenience.
1: Oh, yes. So, and especially in shopping precincts where pedestrians dribble across in ones.
0: Yes. And this is then compounded by the nervous pedestrian who isn't prepared to go. And then someone else goes across and kicks the whole thing off again. Yeah.
1: Yeah, that's right. That's right.
0: Now, look, what? Well, let's talk about pedestrian crossings as art. What's that makes them so appealing as a canvas for artists?
1: I think you know, there's this business of a nice, we're talking zebra crossings here, you know, a nice set of little white frames. You know, they're white and smooth, and they stand out against the grey asphalt, and they've got nice rectangular frames to paint in, and people use them to write their graffiti or their slogans, or they stick their stickers there or write poems in them. And they also, you know, they also lend themselves to the imagination. They resemble other everyday objects such as ladders. One of the loveliest things I've ever seen was a cover on Time magazine during COVID times in 2020, and it was an artwork by an artist, a street artist called Gia, a French artist, and the picture was called Finding Hope, and it has a deserted street, like all the streets were deserted when there were all the lockdowns during COVID. But he has done a pedestrian crossing across this deserted street with a person looking through the stripes as if they're peering through the slats of a Venetian blind. It's a wonderful artwork.
0: Now, here's a lovely SMS from someone who says, my father-in-law tells the story of how he and his brother, as young people, got some white paint to paint their own pedestrian crossing in front of an affluent western suburb of Perth to assist his siblings to cross the road safely. Cars did actually stop at this homemade effort. That's wonderful. I have another texter who says, as an Australian in Norway, pedestrian crossings have been an interesting experience. Pedestrians and cyclists have almost full right of way here. When I use my Australian sense to check whether a vehicle will stop before crossing, it causes more confusion. The locals spontaneously cross the roads, literally without looking, says this correspondent. Oh, to live in that kind of country, Megan.
1: Oh,
0: yeah. Now, let's talk about.
1: It's hard to imagine.
0: It is. Let's talk about some famous pedestrian crossings. The first to spring to mind, I guess, would be Abbey Road. How much do the Beatles have to do with popularising pedestrian crossings for photo shoots?
1: I think the Beatles have a lot to answer for. The cover for that album was meant to be shot in Nepal, but none of the Beatles wanted to go to Nepal. It was the last album they made together, that Abbey. It wasn't the last one they released. It was the last one they made together. And the end of the group as a group was in sight. And it was Paul's idea to have them, instead of going to Nepal, they went outside the EMI building and walked over the pedestrian crossing right there in Abbey Road. He drew up the design for it, and the photographer was Ian McMillan, and he took a lot of shots, or several shots, not a lot, and Paul chose the one where they're all walking in step. And there's so much symbolism in that picture. I don't know. It's become so popular, and I don't know whether people, it's popular because of that symbolism. They're crossing to another life. They're crossing to a life not as a, where they won't be a group anymore. You know, it's very symbolic of a change in the lives of those men.
0: Let's talk to Dale in Moonee Moonee. Hi, Dale.
2: Oh, hello. Thanks for letting me on. It's educational. I'm enjoying it. I was just thinking that attitudes haven't changed much in 100 years, And they probably do need to change, but on both sides, I'm a driver as well as a pedestrian. I love walking, and my philosophy is do unto others as you would have others do unto you. So if I come to a pedestrian crossing and I'm, you know, you talked about single people, you know, annoying cars, and or even if people have just passed and there's a few cars backed up, I'll stop and wave the cars through. They're always appreciative. I lose, 20 seconds or something. Mm. It doesn't take very much. But I see pedestrians just sort of, even in front of buses, I'm Mooney, so I walk around Hornsby, and there's a couple of pedestrian crossings there near the station, and even the buses have to wait for pedestrians. And I'm just thinking, yeah, why don't we just be polite to each other? And it goes the same way. I'm a driver. If someone does that to me, I feel elated.
0: So you reckon sometimes the pedestrian should just go, I'll go on car, you go first, and then I'll go across.
2: I think so, just to keep the place moving, you know. Yeah. It seems a bit selfish to me on both sides. And driving is the last bastion for me. I think that Australian drivers are terrible. But having said that, I prefer our system to the Vietnamese system, I think.
0: Hey, thanks, Dale. Nice to hear from you. There's Dale. He gives something back to the car drivers when he's a pedestrian. Jen says, I was booked for jaywalking in Kansas City by a cop on a motorbike. Bit of a cowboy. When my husband said, are you kidding? He tapped the holster at his side in a show of authority and then fined me $80, says Jen. What? Now, Megan, we don't have too much time. Maybe you could quickly tell us about Shibuya Crossing in Japan.
1: Oh, Shibuya Crossing, it's a scramble crossing. We have scramble crossings in Australia where, you know, when the lights change, people can walk in any direction, you know, and including diagonally. But the thing about Shibuya Crossing is he's so huge. It has about 500,000 pedestrians crossing it each day. And there are viewing spots where you can look down and watch the crossing because it's like a stage. It's this show going on 24/7. And the people in the background are those people who need to cross there, you know, because they have business in the city. And the main show is the people who are there to be on the crossing, I think.
0: Yeah.
1: They dress up, they perform, they take selfies, they bring their own camera crews, and all this has to be done in the few seconds.
0: While it's going. Yeah, Megan, I wish we could talk a bit longer, but I'm afraid the news is almost here. Thank you so much for chatting pedestrian crossings with us tonight. It's Megan Hicks. Megan's an independent researcher and writer with a particular interest in the urban streetscape. So thanks for your calls and texts on that too.
3: Good evening, Tim Wharton with ABC News. Iran's foreign minister says any challenge to the control of the Strait of Hormuz will increase tensions following strikes between the US and Iran that's put their ceasefire under growing strain. The BBC's John Donison has more.
4: Less than 2 weeks since the ceasefire deal was announced, there appears to be a real risk of it collapsing. For a second night running, the US military bombed Iran, hitting, it said, 10 military targets in and around the Strait of Hormuz. Tehran said it responded with ballistic missile strikes on US bases in Bahrain and Kuwait. Vessels in the Strait of Hormuz continue to be targeted by Iranian drones, and the vital shipping lane through which 20% of the world's oil passes has not reopened in any significant way since the deal was announced.
3: The federal opposition is calling on the government to close Iran's embassy in Australia, describing the country's presence as a potential source of terrorism. The government expelled Iran's ambassador in August last year after receiving intelligence that Tehran directed anti-Semitic attacks in Sydney and Melbourne. It's also officially designated Iran's Islamic Revolutionary Guard Corps as a state sponsor of terrorism. Opposition frontbencher Julian Lisa has told Sky host Kieran Gilbert further action must be taken.
5: I think we have to ask ourselves why the embassy is open here anymore, given that it is a potential source of terrorism against our own people.
6: So you want them to shut it?
5: I'd like to see the embassy outright. Shut outright, yes.
3: The Federal Communications Minister says Australia's teen social media ban will look untidy for its first few years as she announces new penalties for tech giants. The government is seeking to double penalties to $99 million for tech companies that breach the ban while bolstering the eSafety Commissioner's powers. The move comes amid research suggesting most children are finding ways to bypass the ban, which came into effect in December last year. Asked if the ban had been a failure, Annika Wells says it was always going to take time to get it right.
6: I have always said that I think this would look untidy, as modern parenting does, on the way through. And I've always said that my expectation is that the first 3 years of this will look untidy.
3: An 11-year-old boy has been pulled alive from rubble more than 3 days after two powerful earthquakes struck Venezuela. The two earthquakes hit a minute apart on Wednesday night and have so far killed more than 1,400 people, with thousands more still missing. Search efforts are continuing, with rescuers reportedly pulling people out with their bare hands. This man's daughter is still missing, though.
7: We've been working as hard as we can for 4 days straight, but we haven't been able to accomplish much because there's so much debris. They offered to provide cranes to help us clear all this away, but we were deceived. We have to make the most of the daylight, because once night falls, you can't see a thing here. Every second counts.
3: French authorities say 11 people have died after a civilian aircraft crashed in the town of Tomblaine in northeastern France. Local officials say five students, five instructors and a pilot were on board the plane, which belonged to a parachutist school. Police are urging the public to avoid the area around the airport. Saudi Arabian state media say a helicopter belonging to Saudi oil giant Aramco has crashed in Ras Tanura, killing 14 people. Aramco had resumed crude oil loadings on Friday at its Ras Tanura terminal in the Gulf after they were halted for nearly 4 months. State media added that the cause of the crash is still unknown. Sport now, and in AFL, Fremantle has extended its winning streak to 14 matches thanks to a 51-point victory over the Gold Coast Suns in Perth. The Suns equaled their lowest ever goal tally, going down 3-11-29 to 11-14-80. The Dockers are now two games clear at the top of the ladder, but key forward Josh Tracy doesn't want to see players rested.
8: I don't think we want to be a club that does that sort of stuff. I feel like we've got a professional environment that allows guys to be up and feeling good every week.
3: North Melbourne has moved up to ninth spot on the ladder with a 14-point victory over Essendon at Docklands. It was the Kangaroos' eighth win this season, while the Bombers remain at the bottom with just four victories. And in rugby league, New South Wales has made a host of changes under new coach Laurie Daly, with for Game 3 of State of Origin in Brisbane next week. Dolphins back Jack Bostock will make his Origin debut and will be joined by Stephen Crichton, Bradman Best, Liam Martin, Hamole Olakau'atu and Blake Brayley as the new faces in the Blues side. Five players have been dropped, with Brian To'o, Victor Radley, Tony Staggs, Api Korosau and Dylan Lucas not named in the side.
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10: Monday in Victoria, morning fog for central and Gippsland districts. Scattered showers extending from the northwest and turning to rain along the northern slopes of the ranges. Melbourne, a shower or two, 17 degrees. Tasmania, showers for the north and east coast. Mainly fine and mostly cloudy elsewhere, with areas of morning fog and frost. Hobart, mostly sunny, 15. For your latest local forecast, go to the BOM website or app.

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2: Welcome to the second hour of Nightlife on this Sunday night. Still to come, well, our history quiz tonight with the World Cup on. Every question has to do with one of the countries that has been in the group stages of the World Cup. We will have, what else have we got for you? Big country, small world. Later this hour, we will be crossing to Venezuela and having a yarn with Clinton Porteous, an Australian journalist based in South America, who will talk to us a bit about, well, the earthquake that hit Venezuela this week and Colombia's new president. A few more of your SMSs coming into just talking about pedestrian crossings that we were talking about before the news. For example, Joe in Ballarat says that in Egypt, tourist police help tourists to cross the road because it's so difficult. Someone else is agreeing with our caller. Was it Glenn who was just saying that, yeah, he likes to actually let some of the cars go through because there are so many pedestrians that sometimes the cars end up backed up for ages waiting for them all to go by. And someone's saying, well, yeah, Melbourne Airport's a mess. Why do they bring the pedestrians from the car park right across at the same level of the drop-off? Yeah. All right, lots of people have their own pedestrian crossing stories, that is for sure. This week in history, we're going to talk tobacco in a moment.
3: I have a dream.
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10: This week in history.
2: Well, in this week in history, we're going back to one of the earliest attempts to stamp out a nasty habit while at the same time boosting the fortunes of one of the new American colonies. King James I of England, also known as King James VI of Scotland, ruled England in the early 1600s. Among his eccentricities was his distaste for tobacco. Tobacco had been introduced to the UK in the mid to late 1500s, and by the time James I was in power, it had been well and truly taken up by the elite. Well, he had denounced it as a filthy habit, he had taxed imports to the hilt, and on the 29th of June 1620, he banned ever-growing the crop in the United Kingdom. That was something that also had the effect of boosting the economy of Virginia, where tobacco was grown. Well, to tell us more about his efforts and to tell us about the spread of tobacco in the UK at the time, I've got Dr. Lauren working here. She's a professor in the Department of English and Literature at the University of York, specialising in this period of history. Her new book is called A Golden World, How the Americas Transformed Renaissance England. Hi, Lauren. Welcome to Nightlife.
11: Hi, Suzanne. Pleasure to be here.
2: Now, look, if we go back to the early 17th century when James I did become king, how popular was smoking by that time?
11: It's already pretty pervasive. So from the mid-16th century, the voyages of privateers such as John Hawkins and his son Richard Hawkins to the Caribbean mean that English sailors return and they have adopted the custom or at least kind of encountered it. But I would say it's really in the 1580s when the English first attempt to colonize North America in earnest, starting with Roanoke off the coast of North Carolina, that accounts really mention the English learning to smoke directly from Algonquins in the region. And this is really around the time when the elite seemed to pick it up as well. So one traveler who spends time in Roanoke is Thomas Harriot. He's a polymath. He is in the employ of Sir Walter Raleigh. And he comes back and says, you know, this drug that Algonquins have and make use of is the most amazing thing. I smoke it. Everyone should as well. And so he's kind of credited with really coming in, bringing it into elite circles. Smoking is still quite expensive at this time. So as you mentioned, it really starts to gain popularity and become more widespread after the tobacco trade starts to take off in the Chesapeake in the 1610s and 20s. And surviving clay pipes offer us clues about this. So at the beginning of the reign of James I, pipe bowls are really small because tobacco is really expensive. And as tobacco becomes more widely available, tobacco bowls get bigger and bigger as the century progresses.
2: Right. So the Spanish and Portuguese sailors may have picked it up, Lauren, around the same time. So it was kind of creeping its way, was it, through the maritime nations because of the contact that those sailors were having with the Americas?
11: Yes. Yeah. And I think the important thing to note is that tobacco, you know, is new to Europeans, but of course it's been used and cultivated across the Americas by all kinds of indigenous groups for millennia at this point, for kind of healing and purification ceremonies, for spiritual and diplomatic purposes. And so Europeans smoke different strains of tobacco and in really regionally specific ways, depending on where they travel to. And that's why the English smoke pipes in England and why we find clay pipes surviving in colonial sites, as well as in London and across the UK at this from this time, is because they're not learning to smoke the cigar-like rolls that are known as pudding rolls, which is widespread in the Spanish Americas, because they're not learning from Arawaks or Tupi so much as Algonquins in North America.
2: Aha, okay. So that's how the pipe ends up there. Now, once it got to the UK, I mean, you've got something here that had been used by Native Americans. How was that kind of transformed to a luxury item that ended up being reserved for England's rich?
11: Well, the English love smoking, but they're also wary that tobacco is, as they call it, a pagan plant. And if their whole justification for colonization is supposedly to kind of bring civility and refinement to the Americas, then it definitely looks bad for them to then indulge in a practice that they understand to be closely related to indigenous customs and belief systems. And so, although lots of different social classes smoke tobacco, the wealthy, I think because of that ideology of colonialism that they're developing in spheres of power, really make a special effort to try to find ways of separating their customs from those of native peoples. So they put their tobacco in really expensive tobacco boxes that could be made out of silver or out of ivory, so really costly materials. These are often engraved. And they're not engraved with imagery from the Americas, as we might expect, but they're usually engraved with heraldic devices, with the face of Stuart monarchs. There's a couple surviving examples at the V&A in London of Charles I's face engraved on a silver tobacco box. So smoking is kind of aesthetically repackaged. And even the pipes are different. So the English really, in both London and the colonies, insist on smoking these white clay pipes that are manufactured in England. There's a whole kind of pipe makers of Westminster monopoly that forms. And so archaeological evidence in the Chesapeake suggests that colonists smoke London-made tobacco pipes, even when they're far from the metropolitan center. So they're so committed to cultural separation that even when adopting an indigenous practice, they bring their own materials with them. They don't want to smoke the terracotta pipes in the way that Algonquins smoke them.
2: Oh, goodness me. It's just kind of foolish, isn't it? So the way that the tobacco is packed into the pipes, and I mean, I don't know too much about the way that it's all made and how it's different from cigarettes today, but was the nicotine in there? I mean, was it an addictive product as soon as it started spreading in Europe?
11: Yes, and it was a lot more potent than it is now. So I think the estimate, I don't know how scholars have got to this, but I think the estimate is that it was something like 7 times stronger than it is now.
2: Wow. So do we know why King James I developed a distaste for it?
11: No. I mean, his aversion, I think, seems so personal and so visceral. He tries to give us all these logical reasons for why smoking is bad. But you really get a sense that he just had a strong physical reaction to it. And we see this in the written record, where throughout his life, even towards the end of his life, he's complaining about tobacco. He just puts in a sneaky little reference to how annoying or bad tobacco is in all kinds of writing. And when James visits the University of Cambridge in 1624, just before his death the next year, university tutors are frantically running around reminding students that they're not allowed to smoke anywhere near the king because this could, you know, cause a whole diplomatic disaster. So the records say that any who presume to take any tobacco near any place where His Majesty is face being expelled.
2: Wow. Okay. He was serious. I've got Dr. Lauren working here, professor in the Department of English and Literature at the University of York. She's the author of The Making of an Imperial Polity and her new book, A Golden World, How the Americas Transformed Renaissance England. So King James puts out something called a counterblast to tobacco in 1604. What was that?
11: Okay. So this is so interesting that this is the first treatise that he publishes when he becomes King of England. So when you kind of imagine on the grand scale of things, you know, you're arriving into a new realm. It's time for you to make a great declaration of, you know, your sense of authority, your

0: beliefs that you're going to kind of bring to your kingship. And he publishes this, this complaint against tobacco smoking. There's a lot of debates in this moment around the harms and the benefits of tobacco taking. And I say tobacco taking because often the advice is that smoking is what's bad for you, the dangers of breathing smoke into the lungs. But medical professionals often suggest different ways of consuming tobacco. So drinking tobacco, steeping it into a kind of infusion, crushing the leaves and making salves or oils to apply to bruises on the skin. But there are also those who insist that tobacco has really adverse long-term effects. One physician wrote that tobacco infects the brain and the liver, as appears in our anatomies when bodies are opened, showing kidneys and hearts quite wasted. And James is concerned with the physical harms of tobacco in his treatise, but he also talks a lot about how those bodily effects might map onto the body politic. So there's a lot of discourse at this time that sees the human body as a little microcosm for, almost a little stand-in, a little case study for understanding the stability of the state. And so when he's talking about the need to have a healthy body, he's saying that because he's using one of his favorite metaphors of himself as a physician to his people to talk about why the nation needs to be purged of this dangerous pastime.
1: So, I mean, did people listen to the king to the extent that they went, "Oh, well, okay, I'm not going to smoke tobacco then"? Or what did everyone make
0: No,
1: of
0: I
1: it?
0: just he really puts his foot in it because he writes this whole treatise that emphatically tells subjects not to smoke, and no one listens to him. And obviously, this kind of leads to could lead to potentially kind of subversive questions about, well, if the king can't even, tell a person, make a person stop smoking, how obedient are they really to the monarch?
1: So, if other people are actually full of praise for tobacco, including some poets. So, how did people write about it?
0: Yeah, so I love this area of that crossover between tobacco and poetry because we really do kind of see a new subgenre of poetry entering into Renaissance literature because suddenly there's this profusion of writing about tobacco that's never been there before. And for poets, tobacco's intoxicating powers are mystical, they're desirable. There's a sense that literary inspiration might come from intoxication. And so they're a little less concerned with the morality of smoking or the health of it. One early example is a poem written in 1602 by a poet named John Beaumont. And he's part of the fashionable Inns of Court in London, which is a bit like a university or a finishing school. It's where a lot of writers congregate during this time. He's only 18 years old, and he basically writes this mock heroic epic that rescripts Ovid's Metamorphoses, so all these kind of classical tales of transformation, to describe the heady power of the nymph tobacco. And so the poem imagines how this tobacco nymph civilizes those who smoke her. And so in doing so, he's really elevating the London gentleman who smokes tobacco. And in succumbing to what he calls "thou great god of Indian melody," Beaumont celebrates this American plant as a fitting intoxicant for witty gentlemen in London who are looking to flex their literary muscles at drinking parties or in private clubs. So there's a kind of sociability that's growing around the literature of smoking at this time. There's sometimes lines in the poetry that say things like, "Take up these lines, tobacco-like, into thy brain." And so you get a sense that maybe gentlemen are taking puffs of smoke and enjoying tobacco while they're reciting this poetry to them,
1: Oh
0: to
1: my
0: each
1: goodness.
0: other.
1: They all think they're being very arty, don't they?
0: Yes,
1: As they're
0: exactly. There's
1: smoking their
0: something quite like
1: pipes.
0: avant-garde about some of the way that they write about poetry at this time. That's quite subversive, I think, and plays into that idea of kind of pushing back against James's more moralistic tone.
1: Yeah. Now, someone says, is it true that tobacco was also combined with opium and other botanicals?

0: Occasionally, yes. Yeah, we know that tinctures of kind of poppies from which opium is made was available by apothecaries in London, and that tobacco is sold in apothecary shops alongside all kinds of other goods that might be mixed in with tobacco. So opium was certainly an option. Even just things like flowers, sassafras from the Americas. There's even recipes for grinding pearls and mixing them in recipes with tobacco leaves, and ambergris as well. Ambergris is a kind of fastener for odor that's often used in perfumes and which is made out of whale secretion. So all kinds of things might be mixed with tobacco.
1: Now, someone's also wondering, did Elizabeth I try tobacco when it came to the English court?
0: That is a very good question, and I wish I could give a marvelous example from the written record of her definitely trying tobacco. There isn't any evidence of this. Now, we know that she accepted gifts from privateers such as Francis Drake, who came back to court after traveling to the West Indies. He offered her a gift of a tiara made of emeralds that he had found in South America, for example. Whether or not tobacco was among those gifts, you know, it seems likely, but we don't have any hard historical evidence.
1: You're on Nightlife on ABC Radio. Dr. Lauren Working is with us, a professor in the Department of English and Literature at the University of York. So something else that James did, he wrote his treatise, no one really cared, but he very much hated it. But he also put a massive tax on imports of tobacco, which were all coming over from the Americas. Did that have any impact on the numbers of people who were smoking tobacco?
0: Probably not much. I think subjects just got a bit sneakier in how they obtained their tobacco. So merchants would try to fudge numbers when they arrived at port so that they wouldn't have to declare kind of everything they were bringing with them. Smuggling was a big issue. And people started to experiment with growing tobacco in their gardens. Lots of those who did often acknowledge that imported tobacco was a stronger and better quality because the climate in England is not particularly conducive to growing that heady tobacco that the gentlemen are so desirous to get. But I think that there's an estimated 60% of tobacco consumed in England is sold illegally to evade James's taxes in those early years of the 17th century.
1: So that doesn't sound unlike what's going on in Australia at the moment with the illegal tobacco market really kicking off because of the government taxes. Yeah. So how did things change then once colonist John Rolfe became the first settler to successfully grow tobacco crops in Virginia?
0: Yeah, this is big. This changes a lot. So James comes to admit as time goes on, and this is largely because of the efforts of planters like John Rolfe, that Virginia and Bermuda really need some kind of crop to keep kind of investors interested and money coming in. And it is John Rolfe's experimentation with tobacco that makes tobacco that lucrative crop. So he actually, and this is amazing, but Jamestown, the archaeological site in Jamestown, has a surviving tobacco seed. You can imagine how small this is. I mean, it's the size of a pinprick. A tiny, tiny tobacco seed that survives from this period, that may be one of the tobacco seeds that John Rolfe, who's shipwrecked in Bermuda at one point, and he brings tobacco with him from the Caribbean, possibly gained through trade with Spain. He brings it with him to the Chesapeake, and he tries to grow this strain of tobacco that is a bit sweeter than tobacco that the English have been trying to grow in Virginia up until that point. And this tobacco becomes very popular and highly regarded in London. And so this really becomes the strain of tobacco that the English then tried to cultivate. I think the important thing to remember is that Rolfe and other colonists are always learning from Algonquins the whole time. And often this means

0: Algonquin women. So Powhatan women have knowledge of plants and how best to grow and cultivate them, as do the Kwiakros. And that's the Algonquin word for a shaman or a healer in Algonquin society. They are those who cultivate tobacco. And the Mattapani oral history of this early colonial period discusses how John Rolfe partly considers marrying Matoaka, also known as Pocahontas, because he wants to become incorporated as kin within Algonquin kinship networks so that he can gain that cultivation knowledge around tobacco. And so I think remembering the kind of Algonquin presence that comes with and, you know, alongside and in tandem with the English experiments with tobacco is really important.
1: So what was the point at which James I tried to ban tobacco growing or did in the UK in 1620? Was there a push to really start growing the crop seriously there?
0: Yes, that's exactly the reason. So around 1619 and 1620, James decides that he's going to support a ban of tobacco growing in England. So all those people growing tobacco in those in their gardens need to stop. Of course, the question arises whether or not they fully do. But it does signal a really important kind of political shift where, you know, James begins his reign by spiking tobacco duties up by 4,000%. And yet at the end of his reign, he's agreed to ban domestic tobacco growing because he wants to help bolster the fortunes of the Virginia Company. In the early 1620s, tensions are really escalating with Spain. And there's a very pro-Protestant gentry faction of the Virginia Company and of Parliament who truly believe that Catholic supremacy in the Atlantic is one of the greatest challenges that England faces. And so they really start to pitch to the king this idea that tobacco is a necessary evil, a plant that's going to help grow the colony and grow English presence in North America. Because we need to remember, this is before the English colonize what we now call Massachusetts and parts of New England. So there is a fear that if Virginia doesn't succeed, the English have no real stronghold on the North American continent. And so, you know, it is a kind of irony, perhaps, of James's reign that he begins with this vehement dislike of tobacco and by the end is kind of forced to accept that if he wants to really frame himself as an imperial monarch, he needs an empire, right? He needs colonial holdings, and that tobacco is going to be the way that the future of Virginia is actually secured.
1: So how important were those tobacco crops then for securing the future of Virginia? I mean, did they do the job?
0: Yes. The short answer is yes. The tobacco really escalates in those 10, 20 years after John Rolfe experiments with different strains of tobacco. 1619 is the year that the first Africans are noted to arrive in Virginia. Bermuda is important to the story as well. So it's even earlier in Bermuda, it's 1616 that the first recorded Africans arrive, and they're specifically noted as coming because of their expertise in tobacco growing as well. And so very rapidly, there is a growth of tobacco plantations across the Chesapeake as more and more people from England consider coming to the Chesapeake and kind of establishing their own plantations and making money off of that. And Jamestown becomes a kind of tobacco boom town really quickly. And so that rapid escalation of tobacco production, the sudden need for more and more cheap labor, which is going to come from indentured servitude, as well as a reliance on enslaved labor, really starts to kind of snowball after that.
1: Wow. So this is a really significant moment there. Would the English climate have allowed tobacco crops to be produced at a rate and quality that would have really stymied Virginia's progress in this area, do you think?
0: I don't think so. I think I think the

0: The ban on tobacco is a strong political statement because it shows the Crown's willingness to support the Virginia Company. And indeed, by 1624, James actually dissolves the company and just declares himself the kind of, that Virginia is a crown colony now. So I think the politics of kind of empire making, the decision on the part of the king to bring Virginia into his fold is kind of more important than the question of whether or not tobacco would have been a serious threat to the colonies.
1: Did he die, though, still, raging against tobacco? Did he still hate the stuff?
0: I think so. I mean, I love this idea of him just kind of on his deathbed, still making a barb about it somewhere, but he probably did because the quote about the students at Cambridge not being allowed to smoke came from 1624, so just the year before he died. And there's also evidence of him going to hear sermons at St. Paul's Cathedral and ordering that any tobacco houses that were in the way of his journey from the royal court to the cathedral should be torn down and completely removed of any associations with tobacco. So I think this is something that he really clung on to his entire life. Drinking was another, a completely other issue for him, but tobacco really never warmed to
1: He felt about tobacco the way he did about demons, because he wrote a great big book about
0: it.
1: demons too, didn't he? And how much he hated those. An interesting man, but really one of the first anti-tobacco campaigners in a way, even though he cynically, of
0: He
1: course.
0: wasn't, he was, you could question his motives, but he wasn't wrong about some of his concerns about health.
1: Well, one of my texters says he was a man before his time. Lauren, thanks so much for joining us on Nightlife to talk to us a bit about the role that tobacco played in the politics of this period and the way that James VI of Scotland, first of England, thought about it.
0: Anytime. Thank you, Suzanne.
1: That is Dr. Lauren Working. Lauren's a professor in the Department of English and Literature at the University of York. Her new book is A Golden World: How the Americas Transformed Renaissance England.
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1: Now, a couple of you texted in while we were talking to Lauren, just saying that there is a piece of comedy which is featuring Bob Newhart with Walter Raleigh explaining what tobacco is to UK politicians. And a couple of you said it's really worth playing. So Lockie has dug it out for us. Let's have a listen.
6: Hello, who's calling? Sir Walter Raleigh from the colonies. Put him on, will you? Harry, pick up your extension, will you? It's Nutty Walt again. Hi, Walt, baby. Good hearing your voice. Things are fine here, Walt. The boatload of turkeys you sent us over here last November, they're still here, Walt. They're walking all over London. See, that isn't a holiday over here, Walt. Just in America. You got another winner for us, Walt, have you? Tobacco. What's tobacco, Walt? A leaf. You've got 80 tons of it. You bought 80 tons of leaves, Walt? Oh, you're beautiful, Walt. I don't know if you noticed last time. We have plenty of leaves over here in England. See, come fall, we're up to... It's a special kind of leaf. It's some kind of food, is it, Walt? No, not exactly. What do you do with the leaves, Walt? Lots of different things. Are you saying snuff, Walt? And what's snuff? You take a pinch of tobacco and you stick it up your nose. And it makes you sneeze. I imagine it would, Walt, yeah. Goes over very big there, does it? Yeah, goldenrod seems to do it over here, Walt. Tobacco has other uses. You can chew it or stuff it in a pipe. Or you can shred the leaves, put it in a little piece of paper, roll it up. You don't have to tell me, Walt. You stick it in your ear, right? Between your lips. Okay, well, and then what are you doing?
5: You set fire to it, Walt.
6: Hey, you want to get on the intercom? I don't want the boys to miss this.
5: You spilled your coffee. What's coffee, Walt? It's a drink you make out of beans. You roast them, and then you pour them in a cup. You drink it in the morning while you smoke your cigarette. I'm still here, Walt. Look, Walt, I'll tell you what you do. Put some of those on the boat. Yeah. If you can hook them with a burning leaf, I'm sure they'll go for the beans. I'm with you, Walt. Do me one favor, Walt. Don't call me anymore.
1: That's a Bob Newhart skit. He was, yes, pretending to be in England, taking a phone call from Sir Walter Raleigh, who was explaining tobacco and coffee to the English, who knew nothing about either at the time. It's Nightlife on ABC Radio. Suzanne Hill with you on this Sunday night. Here are the Triffids for you.

0: Selena Green is here with this week's instalment of Big Country Small World. She is the rural lead for South Australia and Broken Hill, based in Mount Gambier. Hey, Selena, welcome back.
1: Hello, thank you so much for having me back.
0: Look, I know the bird flu is a big issue that is causing a lot of concern in parts of Australia where birds that have been diagnosed with bird flu have been found already. I know there's been a lot of news around that. We covered it to some extent on Friday night. We will leave that for tonight, but just acknowledging, Selena, that it is something very much on people's minds in the rural sector.
1: Yeah, absolutely.
0: We are going to talk, though, about a herbicide, paraquat. I think you can correct me if the pronunciation's incorrect.
1: You got it absolutely right there.
0: Yeah, tell us all about paraquat, what its history is, and why it's been in the news this week.
1: Yeah, so this is another, I guess, big issue for the ag sector that's come up this week here in Australia, because it has been such a long time that this has been a discussion. So essentially, paraquat and its related chemical diquat, these have been on the radar of the Australian Chemical Regulator for some time. So essentially, these are a fast-acting herbicide that a lot of farmers use as a fast-acting weed killer. It is very widely and has for a long time been very widely used in horticulture. It's widely used in the grains industry, for cotton, for sugarcane, for so many industries as well. There have been, though, queries and questions and concerns swirling for many, many years around its potential links to Parkinson's disease. And in fact, it has been banned for use in almost 70 countries and has been for some time. Here in Australia, it's been under review by the Australian Pesticides Veterinary Medicine Authority, the APVMA, for going back into the 90s, I think it has. So this has been a long, long time of reviewing whether it would be allowed to continue to be used here in Australia, or if there would be tighter restrictions on its use. They've reviewed hundreds of scientific papers and submissions from all around the country, people in opposition and support of its continued use. And earlier this week, they finally came back with a decision.
0: And what was that decision, Selena?
1: The decision is that farmers can continue to have access to paraquat, so they will still be able to use it, but they will be allowed to use it under stricter restrictions. So there have been some restrictions to its use, essentially to reduce exposure risk to people handling it, so farm workers and birds and mammals. So it will be allowed to be used under lower application rates, and there will be changes around the way it is used. For example, chemicals will no longer be able to be used with backpack sprayers. Enclosed mixing and loading systems will be required for ongoing uses as well. So it is a big paper. There's a lot of details in it that I think a lot of farmers and agronomists are still quite wrapping their head around exactly the changes they will have to implement. But the big news for them is that they will still have access to this going forward.
0: So, Selena, how important is this particular herbicide for farmers? Because I guess you wouldn't use something that had potential links to Parkinson's disease unless it did a job that another chemical couldn't do. Is this seen as really vital?
1: It is. And a lot of farmers that you'll speak to will say, you know, it is essential. It is the best tool that they have to knock down weeds, and that there's not really anything as an alternative that is as effective or as easy to use. So they're saying, you know, if without it, they would maybe have to go back to some of the older farming practices that are more detrimental to the soil, go back to tillage and those sorts of things without the use of these. They are a little concerned about some of the changes that have been implemented. They're a little bit

0: worried that, you know, this could build up resistance and make these chemicals less effective in the long run. So they're, you know, that is something that they are very concerned about.
1: Selena, could you tell us what kinds of crops might paraquat be used on? Are there specific types of crops, or is it kind of anything in the agricultural sector?
0: It's pretty widely used. So, you know, grain crops, a lot of the horticulture sector uses it as well. And like I mentioned before, cotton, sugarcane, it is a very widely used herbicide. So a lot of industries would be utilising it for sure.
1: So there is another side. Some farmers, if you've said, are saying, well, come on, if you give us only this kind of access, we're going to only be able to do a half job. There are people on this side, particularly I think Australia's peak body for Parkinson's disease, saying, hang on, this shouldn't be allowed to continue being used at all.
0: Yeah, Parkinson's Australia, you know, a lot of neurologists and people in that field gave evidence and submissions to this. And I should say not all farmers. There are, you know, even farmers out there who are, even those who use it, some of them are in support of it being banned and were perhaps quite surprised that it hasn't been. The regulator said it found that the weight of evidence does not show that paraquat exposure through approved use increases the risk of developing Parkinson's disease. That's the decision they came back with. But Parkinson's Australia and those who made submissions asking for it to be banned, they feel that it's the wrong decision. They feel that it doesn't align with the weight of evidence, and they still want it to be banned, and they have indicated that this won't be the end of it for them, that they will continue to push for it to be banned like it has in other countries.
1: Well, it sounds like if there's been discussion about this since the 1990s, it's still a discussion that's about to end now at this particular point. Now, you mentioned farmers could go back to tillage, which they're saying would not be as good for the soil. Are there any other options farmers do have to combat weeds if they say, well, either this is no longer going to be effective, or I'm a bit too worried about using it, I'm going to make my own decision not to use it?
0: Yeah, we have spoken to some people involved in research into looking at alternatives, and that's sort of been an ongoing process. So it's just about, you know, there will be other options, but whether they are as effective or as easy to use, that is the concern, and they're not quite there yet.
1: Selena Green is here. Probably won't be the last time we have a discussion about this, Selena.
0: I doubt it.
1: Selena's rural lead for South Australia and Broken Hill, based in Mount Gambier. Now, some good news for Kangaroo Island. It has been declared feral pig free 2 years after the last feral pig was seen. Tell us more.
0: Yeah, so this has been celebrated globally as a pretty significant achievement. It's like the largest island to ever eradicate feral pigs completely. And you think, well, how did feral pigs get on Kangaroo Island in the first place? Well, it turns out about 220 years ago, a French explorer thought it might be a bit of fun to have some pigs to hunt on the
1: Nicolas
0: island.
1: Baudin. Yes. Blame it all on Nicolas Baudin.
0: Yeah. And I think we have many examples in Australian history where I'd like to shoot at that, let's set some free example, didn't really work out too well. And so feral pigs went crazy on Kangaroo Island, just wreaking havoc. At some point, there was about 10,000 of them estimated loose, and they were causing about $1 million damage every year to paddocks, to crops, to the environment, and just, you know, driving the locals up the wall. So it's something that has come out of a very, very bad situation. If we cast our minds back to 2019, 2020, and there was the devastating bushfire that burnt across Kangaroo Island, and, you know, a lot was lost. But something that was burnt in that fire was a lot of the feral pig population. And for those that remained, a lot of their cover and the environment that they would hide in also got burnt. So authorities went, this is something we can work with. This is a rare opportunity that we have to maybe get rid of the rest of them. So they started the Kangaroo Island Feral Pig Eradication Program. That's been going ever since. Almost 900 feral pigs were taken out of the environment. So there was a few ways of doing that. There was aerial culling and on-the-ground culling as well. They had CCTV cameras out to try and track them down. And it's been, as I said earlier, a few years since the last ones were taken out. None have been spotted since. So the it has been officially ticked off on the

0: marks that Kangaroo Island is feral pig free.
1: Well, this is most excellent news. And so, Selena, does that, I mean, were the feral pigs, I mean, they were wreaking havoc, you said, costing $1 million. Were they impinging on other native species, perhaps, which will now have some more breathing room?
0: Yeah, well, you've got to think so, because if they're in there, they're trampling the environment. So I think any invasive species, big or small, it is damaging the environment. They're in there trampling, they're causing erosion, they're causing a mess, they're, you know, polluting the environment, and they're trampling the environment as well. So without them there, polluting the waterways and trampling that native vegetation, it is going to make it a healthier environment for those native species to come back. And there's lots of wonderful examples on Kangaroo Island of native species coming back. So, you know, this is such a good news story for that island, even though it came out of not a great situation with those fires.
1: Well, it is nice to see at least one silver lining from the terrible fires. And the few pig farmers who are still on the island, they better not let those pigs escape, right?
0: Do not let those pigs escape. There is big, big, big fines. No one wants to see one loose now that they've put all of this effort into trapping all of the wild ones.
1: Well, you'd be the new Nicholas Baudin if you did that.
0: I think you'd be put on a boat and pushed out to sea.
1: In fact, I saw Selena that actually when he came there and brought his pigs in, he actually called the place Hog Bay, now known as Penashore on Kangaroo Island. But yeah. Even named it for his ruddy pigs, didn't he? All right, well,
0: let's hope we could, you know, use this as it is isolated, so it gives it that benefit, but it would be great if we could say, you know, replicate this story for other introduced species around the country.
1: Yeah, well, good news to bad rubbish, I say, Selena. Selena Green is here, rural lead for South Australia and Broken Hill, based in Mount Gambier. Now, this is quite an interesting one. So there are concerns that Russian timber is undercutting Australian products by being imported here much more cheaply than Australian timber is provided for. But the irony is Russian products are meant to have a great big tariff on them since the Ukrainian war started. So how is this Russian timber getting here?
0: Through perhaps some slightly dodgy channels, I think is one way to describe it. So the Australian Forest Products Association, which represents the timber industry, they believe that Russian timber is coming into Australia by being rerouted through third countries to avoid tariffs. So there has been a 35% tariff on all Russian goods, including timber, in place since Russia invaded Ukraine. So that was what, back in April 2022. But now that they believe that around, 100,000 cubic metres of this timber is coming into the country every year, being rerouted through countries like China and Lithuania first. So coming into the country, effectively avoiding that 35% tariff. The concern is that it is, well, where does, you know, is that funding a war? But also there's questions around what does that mean for the local industry here in Australia? If there's that cheaper imports coming in and undercutting the Australian industry, it makes us harder. It makes it harder for us to compete.
1: So, Selena, why can't we figure out at the border, oh, you've got some Russian timber in here, sorry, you know, you're not allowed in?
0: I think it's maybe a little bit harder, I don't know. When other products come in, you know, you've got a country of origin labelling on it, there's strict rules around imports, but with timber it's just, it's a little bit harder to prove where it came from and how it came here. But there is a global project underway to try and build a genetic database to actually track and test timber. So, you know, looking at actually doing genetic testing of the timber as it comes into the country to sort of prove where it comes from. And that is something that a lot of advocates are sort of agitating for, saying, well, you know, we need to know what's coming into the country and where it's coming from. How can we certify how it's arriving here? And, you know, things around illegal logging, is it coming from locations where it's been illegally logged and coming in saying, well, this is a genuinely logged product, but, it, you know, testing might prove that that's otherwise.
1: And Selena, what impact is this having on the local timber industry?
0: Well, they're saying, well, we've got timber here, we've got mills, we've got jobs that are at risk. You know, we have, I'm speaking to you in the southeast of South Australia, Western Victoria has a huge plantation timber industry. So, you know, it's a renewable resource. These trees are planted for the purpose of of structural timber. They're cut down and then they're replaced. So we're not talking native logging here. This is an industry built on a renewable resource. So companies have invested in mills so that they can process these trees. The jobs are online. But if they're being undercut by cheap imports that are coming in, via slightly dodgy channels, it hurts jobs. It hurts Australian jobs. Of course, there's the argument that we need timber. We need houses, we need timber, but it is about saying, well, where is this timber coming from? Is it coming through legal means? Are the tariffs that it is required to be paid on it are being paid? And can we have a system in place to ensure that, it's an even playing field?
1: And can consumers who happen to be building a house with timber that's being imported, what can people do?
0: I don't know. I guess ask your builder, ask your supplier, where has this timber come from? Where have you sourced it from? Is that something that people care about? We talk a lot about, supporting local, buying local, supporting Australian, buying Australian, but we all want something as cheap as we can get it too. So it is a fair question. Ask your builder, where's this timber coming from? Where has it been supplied from? Is it Australian timber?
1: Meanwhile, does it look like with all the discussion about this, the government may try to find a way to tighten up the loophole that's allowing the timber in?
0: It is on the government's radar. It is something that the association, is very much agitating for. This is something we need to take more seriously. Let's have some more restrictions in place. But they're certainly very aware that this is an issue.
1: Selena, very interesting talking to you tonight. Thanks so much for being here on Big Country, Small World.
0: It's always my pleasure. Thank you so much for having me back.
1: Selena Green is the Rural Lead for South Australia and Broken Hill, based in Mount Gambier.

0: The news will be here very shortly. After the news, it is time for this week's history quiz. Now, what we've done this week in honour of the completion of the group stages of the World Cup, every question in our 20-question history quiz tonight is to do with one of the countries that has been competing in the group stages at the World Cup. You think you know those countries? Well, this could be a good opportunity for you. Ring me now for the history quiz, 1300 800 222.
1: ABC News with Tim Wharton. Attempts to broker a peace deal between the US and Iran are in jeopardy after the two sides traded strikes following an Iranian drone attack on a Panama-flagged oil tanker in the Strait of Hormuz. More from the BBC's John Donison.
2: The supposed ceasefire is at risk of collapsing. For a second night running, the US military bombed Iran, hitting, it said, 10 military targets in and around the Strait of Hormuz. Tehran said it responded with ballistic missile strikes on US bases in Bahrain and Kuwait. The exchange came after another tanker in the strait was targeted by an Iranian drone. The vital shipping lane through which 20% of the world's oil passes has not reopened in any significant way since the US-Iran deal was announced.
1: Rescue workers in Venezuela are continuing to search for survivors. The death toll passes 1,400. Foreign rescue teams have poured into the country to assist with the efforts. Families and volunteers who spent days pulling survivors and bodies from the rubble are raising concerns over the lack of heavy equipment. This nurse in the capital Caracas says she's seen people come into the hospital without families or belongings.
3: The situation is truly critical. We have received an overwhelming number of patients. Many arrived without families or homes, or others have absolutely nothing left. Many children have also arrived without their parents or any other relatives by their side.
1: Europe is continuing to swelter in an unprecedented heat wave, with more than 200 million people experiencing temperatures of over 35 degrees Celsius. The heat wave is now hitting Germany, Poland, the Czech Republic and Hungary, with scientists saying it's the most severe ever recorded in Europe. The heat is also causing glaciers to melt more quickly in Switzerland, as the country's head of glacier monitoring, Dr. Matthew Huss, explains.
4: According to our data, we're losing as much water from the Swiss glaciers to fill up one Olympic swimming pool every 6 seconds. And this now lasts for 2 weeks. So as long as this heat wave is ongoing and day and night, every 6 seconds.
1: Treasury is forecasting headline inflation will peak at 4.25% in the middle of this year, revising down its earlier estimate. In the May

0: Budget Treasury forecast inflation would hit 5% with the conflict in the Middle East sending global oil prices soaring. But Treasurer Jim Chalmers has told insiders that forecasts have since been revised down.
1: The budget forecast for inflation around the middle of the year, as you rightly point out, was for 5% headline inflation. We are making more progress than that, getting inflation down, and so we now expect inflation around the middle of the year to be more like 4.25% rather than 5%.
0: The UN is warning that worsening hunger in the east of the Democratic Republic of Congo could hamper efforts to contain the Ebola outbreak. The World Food Programme says nearly 3 million people across 30 of the 34 affected health zones are facing crisis levels of hunger. The agency says it urgently needs more support to feed patients in treatment centres and quarantined communities so that they can comply with public health measures. More than 1,000 Ebola cases have been confirmed so far. Sport now in rugby league, a sensational long-range try to centre Bradman Best in the 74th minute has helped the Newcastle Knights claim a gritty win over West Tigers in the NRL. In trying wet conditions in Newcastle, the Knights ground out a 12-6 victory. The win moves Newcastle up to fifth place on the table, but centre Dylan Lucas believes there's still room for improvement.
2: Yeah, that's another scrappy win from us, but when you're getting the 2 points and you're not playing well, that's a positive to take out of it, but we got some work to do. We're far from our best and, yeah, we've got to be a lot better than that.
0: The Tigers' loss leaves them in 11th place. Earlier, the Canberra Raiders downed St George Illawarra 24-16 to keep their slim final hopes alive, while the Dragons remain at the bottom of the ladder with just one win this season. In AFL, Fremantle has avenged its exit from last year's finals with a 51-point drubbing of Gold Coast at Perth Stadium. The Dockers jumped out to an early lead on the back of 3 goals to Michael Friedrich in the opening quarter to ensure there'd be no repeat of their shock loss to the Suns in last season's elimination final. The 11-14-80 to 3-11-29 victory extended the Dockers' club record winning streak to 14 games and increased their buffer at the top of the table to 8 points ahead of Sydney. North Melbourne moved up to 9th spot with a 14-point victory over Essendon at Docklands. You're up to date with the latest in ABC News. For more news at any time, you can download the ABC Listen app. I'm Tim Wharton.
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4: Monday in Victoria, morning fog for central and Gippsland districts. Scattered showers extending from the northwest and turning to rain along the northern slopes of the ranges. Melbourne, a shower or two, 17 degrees. Tasmania, showers for the north and east coast. Mainly fine and mostly cloudy elsewhere with areas of morning fog and frost. Hobart, mostly sunny, 15. For your latest local forecast, go to the BOM website or app.

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2: Indeed, welcome to the quizzing hour. We are doing our history quiz, as is traditional on a Sunday night. Each week of late, we have infused the history quiz with a certain theme. That history quiz about fire last weekend turned out to be quite fun, didn't it? Don't you worry, management are working on our calendar idea, Nightlifers. But tonight, every question is to do with one of the countries that is has been competing in the group stages at this year's World Cup. I will give you question one. If you know the answer, you can hop on those lines. 1300 800 222. What is the smallest country by population to have ever competed in a World Cup? There's not that many questions that are actually about the World Cup. Most of them are about the countries, but I'm starting with one about the World Cup. The smallest country by population to have ever competed in a World Cup. If you know the answer, you know what to do. 1300 800 222. 1300 800 222.
3: The question and answer program, everyone enjoys.
4: I would say yeah.
5: That's right.
4: That's right.
6: Here are the questions.
2: Oh, look at that. Adrian in Bella Vista's on it already on the SMS. Hello, Vicky.
7: Hello, Suzanne. How are you?
2: I'm all right, Vicky. I'm a little weary, I have to say. It's been a very full weekend. I'm looking forward to my nap once I finish. But how are you?
7: Yeah, good, thank you.
2: Yep.
7: I'm whispering because I've got my dog sleeping with me on my bed.
2: Oh, do you? What kind of dog?
7: I've got a Cavoodle.
2: Very nice. What's its name?
7: Her name's Tessa.
2: Well, all right. We'll try not to wake Tessa. Now, question one is this, Vicky. What is the smallest country by population to have ever competed in a World Cup?
7: I think it's Ghana.
2: I'm afraid it is not Ghana, Vicky.
7: Okay.
2: All right. Thanks very much for playing. Now, if you were with us on Friday night, we actually spoke to somebody from this country. Annette in Perth has it, along with Adrian in Bella Vista. 1-300-800-222. I don't have too many people on the lines for this quiz, so do hop on. 1-300-800-222. Pam, you're correct. Thank you very much. Gordon in Ballina, good evening.
8: Hello.
2: Hi, Gordon. Now, if you've been paying attention, do you know what the smallest country by population to have ever competed in a World Cup is?
8: Yep, I know it. It's Cape Verde.
2: It is not Cape Verde.
8: Oh.
2: No,
8: oh.
2: I'm sorry. You went for the wrong tiny nation. Thanks, Gordon. Apologies for that. Trevor is in Surfers Paradise. Trevor?
9: Hello, how are you, Suzanne?
2: Trevor, I'm all right. What's happening in Surfers?
9: Not a lot. Well, Sunday night, people go to church.
2: On Sunday night?
9: Well, I'm just making stuff up.
2: Fair enough. Trev, what's the smallest country by population to have ever competed in a World Cup?
9: Look, I don't know. I think there was Ivory Coast or a name that was originally called that. A West African country who got there.
2: Is that your guess? Is that your answer?
9: Yes.
2: It is incorrect.
9: I thought it would be.
2: Farewell, Trev.
9: Good night, Suzanne.
2: Bye. Jane in Homebush, David in Singleton. Nicely done too. Yes, we spoke to this country only on Friday night about how significant this was for them. Janet in Redfern.
10: Oh, hello, Suzanne.
2: Hi, Janet. Do you know which country this is?
10: I think is it Cabo Verde?
2: Now, we've had Cabo Verde already, I think. It is, yeah, it's not Cabo Verde, so you can have another guess.
10: Oh, and it's in this World Cup.
2: Yes.
10: You don't answer questions.
2: Every question in this quiz is to do with a country that has been in this World Cup.
10: Okay. I feel like I'm going to hold up. Can I just say, as a long-time listener to the repeat, Trevor is an absolute... I very rarely get to be awake. And no, you can't hear my partner snoring. She's really just sound asleep, but not snoring. Oh, she's talking in her sleep. She does that. She actually thinks I'm... I don't know what she thinks I'm talking to. Anyway, Trevor, I just think it, like, all of you are just wonderful, but just when you said going to church, I just thought, has the dog gone too? Like, that's all I could think. And then it was just a lie. So now I wonder if the dog is true. But in the meantime, I know the dog's real. I know the dog's real. In the meantime, I'm going to pass it on to someone else and I'll try and stay awake for another history quiz next week.
2: Thanks, Janet. You know what? If we do get our nightlife calendar up and running, there are requests for Trevor to be posed with the dog, in which case we will all know that the dog is real. Thanks so much, Janet. Let's talk to David in Barrel. Hello, David.
1: Oh, hi. Hey, Suzanne. How are you?
2: I'm all right, David. All right, it is not Cabo Verde, it's not Ivory Coast, it's not Ghana. What's the smallest country by population to have ever competed in a World Cup? We interviewed someone from this country on Friday night.
1: You did. It's like that Curacao.
2: Curacao, Curacao.
1: Yeah. And I have a really, really annoyingly passionate brother-in-law who loves his football and he tells

0: me about this country all the time.
1: Excellent. Well, it has been helpful for you. The population at the time that Curaçao qualified for the World Cup, 156,000. Right. Question two. So just remember, every question is to do with a country that has been in the group stages of this World Cup. Yeah. Question two. One of, if not the only successful revolution in which enslaved people rose up against their enslavers, successfully took place in which country in 1791?
0: Yeah, group stage. Quick one, Egypt.
1: It is not Egypt.
0: Okay, have a great night. Thanks
1: very much, David. Tony in Penshurst. Hey, Tony.
2: Hello, how are you going?
1: Yeah, you don't usually venture to Sunday nights, do you? You're really a Friday night kind of guy.
2: Well, it's a soccer quiz, so to speak, and I've been following it.
1: All right, so you'll at least be able to guess many things at many countries.
2: Well, there's 48 countries I can guess from, but not many of them would be enslaved. So it won't be France.
1: No, and you can rule out Curaçao now. So I'll read it again. One of, if not the only successful revolution in which enslaved people rose up against their enslavers successfully, took place in which country in 1791? Adrian's got it. So does Alan.
2: I want to think of these countries. I think it'd be a country in Africa, I think, or South America. There's a lot, isn't there?
1: Yeah, there's a lot you could choose from.
2: What was an impoverished slave country back then? Oh, I don't know. Haiti. Okay, Haiti. Are they playing?
1: It's Haiti. Well done, Tony.
2: Oh, thank you.
1: Yeah.
2: Well, I'm trying to think. Very good thinking, but at least it's a World Cup and there's only 48. Did you know they're planning to get 64 teams in the next
1: year? You're kidding. They're not really, are they?
2: They're planning to.
1: Are they really?
2: Money. They did 48.
1: FIFA don't care about money. They're just about the beautiful sport, Tony.
2: Oh, the wonderful game.
1: Question. Yes, it was Haiti a very successful slave uprising throughout the French. Bit of a shock to the poor old French. They couldn't get it back. Question three. In 1991, the Swiss canton Appenzell-Innerrhoden was the absolute last jurisdiction in Europe to allow what? Following a ruling by the Swiss Federal Supreme Court.
2: Oh, dear. 1991. What could they have stopped?
1: And they allowed something. They allowed it. It was the last place in Europe to allow what? Following a ruling by the Swiss Federal Supreme Court.
2: Okay.
1: Adrian's got it again, honestly. If Adrian actually rang up,
2: Why does he ring? Mm. He should play. Yeah. Okay. Last place in Europe. Okay. Well, I'm thinking Swiss. Making cheese. How's that? Swiss cheese.
1: The last place to allow the making of Swiss cheese? No.
2: No.
1: Thanks,
2: Enjoy
1: Tony.
2: Your day off watching the soccer on Saturday and go to the Socceroos.
1: All right. Thanks, sir. Thanks very much, Tony. Yes, Annette in Perth, Alan in Cumnock. Yes, Bernadette, you all have. Yes, Margaret in Richmond, you're all on this 1-300-800-222. And Tony just reminded me to tell you that, yeah, I won't be with you on Friday night. I've got some family things going on. Greta Jackson is going to be in for you on Friday night. She is very much looking forward to hanging out with you. Would you like to play the history quiz? Quite a few lines free. 1-300-800-222. Grant in Waterloo.
3: Hi, Suzanne. Another one of your usual Friday guys rather than the history quiz. But, yes, I was got to inquire about your whereabouts over the next couple of weeks. So, and thank you for letting us know about next Friday. And then you're off to Vanuatu.

0: Is it another week and a half, 2 weeks time for two
1: yeah,
0: weeks?
1: Yeah, so I'll be here next Friday. Yeah. I'm sorry, I'll be away next Friday. I'll be back Saturday, yes. Sunday. I'll be off for the following 2 weeks. That's so a combination of some family things and and going to Vanuatu.
0: Yeah, and when you're away, Vanuatu, Libby Gore will be doing the 2 weekends.
1: You have paid attention, Grant.
0: I paid attention to that bit, but I didn't quite get the on Friday. I wasn't quite paying attention enough. like a lot of times, I've never been paying attention to enough, which is what Lockie asked me. He goes, "Do you know the answer to this question?" I said, "Of course I don't." He said, "Well, yes, well, like all of us, we're all qualified to go on to the quiz." So, all right,
1: Grant, let's have a go at this. In 1991, the Swiss canton Appenzell Innerrhoden was the absolute last jurisdiction in Europe to allow what, following a ruling by the Swiss Federal Supreme Court?
0: I don't know what the what I'm thinking, and possibly has to do with the famous Swiss, is it the Swiss? Oh, no, I think I'm getting it all confused with the Vatican and the Swiss Army guys who do something, but, you know, who are the guards there for the Vatican. But that's all a possibility it could be, but I can't think what the specific thing would be. So wish you all the best for family things. I'll talk to you a bit later, and then practice your French for Vanuatu. So all the best, everyone.
1: All right. Merci beaucoup, Grant. Bye-bye. Ruth has it. Marion has it. Jane in Homebush has it, adding, outrageous. That could possibly be a clue for you. Pam, Elizabeth, Heather, Andy. Different professor from St. Andrews said they'd allow 64 teams in the next World Cup so that Italy can qualify. Ouch. Tim in Thirlmere. Greetings, Tim.
2: Well, hi.
1: Hi. All right. In 1991, the Swiss canton Appenzell Innerrhoden was the absolute last jurisdiction in Europe to allow what, following a ruling by the Swiss Federal Supreme Court?
2: Not really sure. Is it the last? Is it like no jurisdictions have allowed this since? Is that, or like, is that what that means?
1: No, it means that finally, this place where this thing wasn't happening started happening. That it was happening entirely across the rest of Europe, except for in this one place in Switzerland.
2: It hasn't made homosexuality legal, no?
1: That is not it, but that's the way you need to think along those, kind of along those lines. But yeah, not homosexuality.
2: Okay.
1: Thanks, Tim.
2: Right, thanks.
1: Okay, bye. We have David in Altona.
3: Hi. Was it the last place in Europe to be allowed to wear lederhosen while playing soccer? I'm just guessing.
1: Was the answer, but it's not, unfortunately.
3: That's the best I can do, sorry.
1: All right. Thanks for having a go at it, David. Appreciate it.
3: No problem.
1: All right. Kingsley in Adelaide.
4: Hello.
1: Hello, Kingsley. What do you reckon this was that happened in 1991?
4: I do know this because I researched for a quiz that I was running at the Salvation Army on Wednesday night a few months back. It's women voting.
1: It is. 1991, and the federal court had to force this little place in Switzerland to allow the Sheilas to have a vote. So glad I wasn't a Swiss woman living there, Kingsley. Well done. You have it correct.
4: I was actually amazed that it was so late.
1: Yeah.
4: Considering nearly 100 years women had been voting in other countries, in Australia, New Zealand, Europe.
1: Mm. Yeah.
4: So I was actually quite taken back by that.
1: Yeah, it's pretty jaw-dropping stuff, isn't it? Anyway, well done, Kingsley. You knew that. Question 4. Now, just reiterating, all of the questions tonight, each question is based on, or the answer will be, a country that has been in the group stages of this World Cup.
4: Okay.
1: All right. Which question four? Which country was the location for a utopian settlement established by a group of ideological Australians in the late 19th century, including William Lane and Dame Mary?

0: Mary Gilmore called New Australia.
1: Jeez, I've actually heard something about a New Australia, but really I don't know. This wasn't in one of my research questions for my quiz.
0: All right, well, think of a country that has been in the World Cup and throw that out as an answer. Not Switzerland, Curacao or Haiti, because we've already used them up.
1: I'm only partially following the World Cup. I'm not really into soccer. I'm into Aussie rules, and I barrack for Port Adelaide, and we gave the Crows a bath.
0: Oh, yeah, I heard about that.
1: Yeah, we were very happy with that game. I was there.
0: Go on, guess a country for me.
1: Argentina.
0: It is not Argentina. Thanks, Kingsley.
1: Bye.
0: Bye. Let's see. Does anyone on the SMS know about this? Adrian from Bella Vista. You are on a run tonight, Adrian. Annette in Perth also knows. Ray in the Bay. Yes, you have corrected it to the correct answer. Right. Ray in Pimble is a first-time caller. Hi, Ray.
2: Hi.
0: Now, any idea which country was the location for a utopian settlement established by a group of ideological Australians in the late 19th century, including William Lane and Dame Mary Gilmore, that was called New Australia?
2: I think it's Paraguay.
0: Paraguay is correct. Apparently there are still people in Paraguay who, you know, have, you know, they're descended from Australians. The settlement kind of fell apart. Some people stayed, though, but they're basically completely integrated into Paraguay. No one speaks English generally. But, yeah, it's an amazing little story, isn't it?
2: Isn't it?
0: Yeah.
2: You've got to be very brave to do that.
0: Yes. Very idealistic, as I think they were in this case, too, off to set up this utopia. Question five, right. Oh, you being a first-time caller who got your first question right, I'm going to give you some special applause. This is just
2: really?
0: For you, Ray. Oh.
2: Fantastic.
0: Oh, Elizabeth just says, I lived in Switzerland in the 50s and 60s. Oh, hang on, that text has disappeared as I started reading it. Many Swiss women said they didn't want the vote because they would vote the same way as their husbands.
2: Oh, God.
0: Oh, Adrian's just saying some of the people who now live in what was New Australia do have blue eyes. So a few blue eyes have managed to stay there. Okay, Ray, let's see how you go with question five. South African Nobel Peace Prize winners Nelson Mandela and Archbishop Desmond Tutu lived on the same street in which famous township in Johannesburg?
2: Oh, dear. I know that township. I've been past it. But I can't remember the name. Sorry about that.
0: All right. Look, it was lovely to have you on for your first call.
2: I'll be back.
0: Good. Excellent. Hey, Vando. Vando.
3: I get you off there.
0: No, Vando's busy chatting on the radio, some other radio, not our radio. Let's go to Milena. In Wagga Wagga. Hi, Milena.
4: Hello, how are you?
0: Well, Milena, South African Nobel Peace Prize winners Nelson Mandela and Archbishop Desmond Tutu lived on the same street in which famous township in Johannesburg?
4: Oh, have no idea. Came on for Switzerland. Cape Town?
0: No, it is not Cape Town. Thanks, Milena. Nice to hear from you. Karen in Altona Meadows.
5: Hello.
0: Hi, Karen. South African Nobel Peace Prize winners Nelson Mandela and Archbishop Desmond Tutu lived on the same street in which famous township in Johannesburg?
5: I'm not sure, but anyway, I can think of is Soweto.
0: Soweto is the correct answer, Karen.
5: Okay.
0: Yeah. Question six. So, Karen, the answer is not a country this time. It's something else, but... This is our history quiz that is themed. All the questions are about countries that have been in this year's World Cup. Question six, Karen. In 1978, the Ivory Coast overtook Ghana as the world's largest producer of brown gold, also known as?
5: Good question. Brown gold. Look, Don't know. Is it fool's gold?
0: It's not fool's gold, no, Karen.
5: Let's try.
0: Okay. Thanks, Karen. Let's see if Vando has time for us now. Hi, Vando.
6: Hello, Suzanne. How are you?
0: Good. You were having a chat with someone on your other radio.
6: Yes, yes, yes. Anyway, sorry. I didn't realise I'd come on as quick as I did. You know?
0: I was anxious to see if I could get a toot-toot, that was all.
6: Oh, at least try it, like... It's dreadful. The horn on this thing is it's embarrassing. Sorry. I just let it go and it's. Anyway.
0: So embarrassing is it's too loud or?
6: No. I don't mind loud. It's when something's ineffectual, like, you know.
0: Oh, yeah. Right. It's a bit insipid, is it?
6: Yeah, insipid. What a dreadful word. It's a bit ineffectual, like most of my answers. Anyway, but...
0: Okay.
6: I heard you did say something about brown gold.
0: That's right. So this is the question. In 1978, the Ivory Coast overtook Ghana as the world's largest producer of brown gold, also known as?
6: I'm guessing copper.
0: It is not copper, no.
6: Oh. All right. Well, thank you, Suzanne.
0: Thank you, Vando. Who's got it? Yes, Pam. Annette in Perth. Alan and Cumnock, Stella. Well, Bernadette, one of those is correct. Right, Dave in Perth. G'day, Dave.
7: How's things, Suzanne?
0: Not bad, Dave. In 1978, the Ivory Coast overtook Ghana as the world's largest producer of brown gold, also known as, it's not copper, it's not fools.
7: Well, I think it's like, is it cocoa, as in chocolate?
0: Yes, it is. Yeah, together these two West African nations produce roughly 60% of the world's cocoa supply. Question 7. After they married in what is now modern-day Uzbekistan in 327 BC, Roxanne was the only wife of which king to bear him a son and heir?
7: No idea. Nicholas.
0: No. Sorry, Dave. Cheers. 1-300-800-222 to play our history quiz tonight. Oh, Brendan, you haven't rung for forever.
8: Well, that's because I'm old.
0: Oh, come on. That's no excuse.
8: I read. I listen to you all the time. I'm a devoted listener. All right?
0: That's okay.
8: Now I remember why I don't ring up, because I don't know the answer to this. Right?
0: Right.
8: This is the first quiz in ages that I could have got some answers to.
0: Come on, listen again. You should be able to nut this one out. I've got confidence in you. After they married in what is now modern-day Uzbekistan in 327 BC, Roxanne was the only wife of which king?
8: The only Rox I know was the Swedish pop singer, so I'm going to have to wish you a good family time and enjoy Vanuatu, and I'll ring you up before you go to Vanuatu, all right?
0: Okay, that's all right. I'll see if I can find a Dardanelles question for some reason next week, shall I?
8: Yeah, okay, see ya.
0: Okay, bye. Ruth says there's a really good book called Blue Stocking in Patagonia by Anne Whitehead about Mary Gilmore's adventures in Paraguay. Yes, so Anne Whitehead came in years ago when we first started Weekend Nightlife with Sarah McDonald, and we did a whole This Week in History all about the new Australia settlement in Paraguay. Brody is a truckie who's in South Australia right now. Hi, Brody.
9: Hey, Suzanne, how you going?
0: Well, now, look, really, you should be able to, if you just think carefully through the clues, you should be able to nut this one out. Turn me off there. Turn me off, Brody. Okay. Okay. All right. Now, after they married in what is now modern-day Uzbekistan in 327 BC... Roxanne was the only wife of which king to bear him a son and heir?
9: King Solomon.
0: It is not King Solomon, no.
9: Ah, sorry.
0: All right.
9: I heard you wanted the 2-2 before.
0: Can you give me... Oh, that is much less insipid than Vando's 2-2. You win. You win the battle of the toots tonight, Brody.
9: No worries. Have a good night.
0: All right. Bye. Kate at Jemina Beach.
10: Oh, hi, Suzanne.
0: Hi.
10: I was going to say you have to be careful with those toots. Apparently someone was telling me the other day that it's illegal even to toot goodbye, you know, when you toot and say goodbye.
0: Oh, is it?
10: Apparently, yeah, it's illegal. And apparently he said you're not allowed to do that anymore. And so you've got to be careful. Someone is sleeping. And
0: Lockie's nodding at me very gravely as if to say this is true and I am behaving badly. I am encouraging illegal behaviour on the radio.
10: Oh, Suzanne.
0: Oh, no.
10: I won't tell anyone if you do.
0: No one's heard, have they? Let's seal the room. We'll be fine.
10: Look, I don't know the answer to this, but was it something like a name like Harrod or someone like that?
0: Look, it's a very famous person. Very, very famous person.
10: Yes, I'm sure once I put the phone down and hear it, I think I'm...
0: Yeah.
10: Yes.
0: Okay.
10: No, sorry, Suzanne.
0: No one called Harrod, no.
10: No. Okay. Catch you next time.
0: Okay. See you, Kate. Okay. Ronnie knows. Tony in Melville knows. Jim in Campbelltown knows. Annette in Perth knows. So does Ed in Perth, Bernadette, Alan in Cumnock. That's it. Adrian in Bella Vista says, gulp, tough. Honestly, Adrian, when you hear it, you'll go, oh, yeah. Oh, yeah. Here's someone who I'm sure will get this. Anne in Caulfield, come on down.
11: Hi, how are you going?
0: Okay, Anne, after they married in what's now modern-day Uzbekistan in 327 BC, Roxanne was the only wife of which king to bear him a son and heir?
11: Was it Alexander the Great?
0: Of course it was Alexander the Great. Well done, Anne. Yes, when he died suddenly in Babylon, Roxana was pregnant with his only legitimate heir. To protect her unborn child's claim to the empire, she lured his other wives, Astatera and Parasatis, into a trap. She had them murdered and threw their bodies into a well. So not very nice behaviour.
11: Yeah. Okay.
0: That's the way they did it in those days.
11: He didn't see the child anyway because if she was pregnant when he died, then he didn't get to see his heir.
0: Yeah, that's right. And I mean, I don't think that the son is, well, the child has ever really been famous. And maybe the child died quite young too.
11: Yeah.
0: Right, question 8. Mexico City was built on the ruins of Tenochtitlan, the capital city of which ancient empire?
11: I think it was the Aztecs or I keep forgetting who has which. Oh, I said, no, Aztecs might have been Peru. Oh, bro, now I'm confusing myself. I'm going to kick myself afterwards. I know it.
0: Come on, Anne.
11: You know
0: can
11: what?
0: Do it.
11: I'm too tired to think straight. I'm pretty sure it wasn't the Aztecs, but I will eliminate them anyway.
0: It is the Aztecs, Anne. No kicking required.
11: Why did you tell me before I make a goose of myself?
0: Well, I have to be sure that you know what you want to say for your answer, don't I? Okay. Oh, someone says the tooting used to be illegal, but the road rule was changed a few years ago, so tooting goodbye or hello is no longer an offence.
11: I think if you toot unnecessarily, I think it still could be, but I don't know.
0: All right. Well, I hope I haven't been encouraging bad behaviour. Let's hope no one was woken up by the tooting. Question 9, Anne.
11: You know what? For me, it didn't sound that loud.
0: What if it was a truck that was going right
11: but
0: by
11: I don't
0: our
11: have
0: window?
11: My hearing aids in if I don't took them out. So I don't know. Maybe it was loud. I couldn't hear. Anyway.
0: Question 9. The red chili peppers introduced to Korea by 17th century Portuguese traders was combined with cabbage to produce the modern version of which national cuisine, as in a food dish?
11: Oh, is that soup? Oh, what's it called?
12: You know what? I'm pretty sure I know the answer, but I can't think what it's called. Kimchi.
0: Kimchi is kimchi. Correct, Anne.
12: Yeah.
0: Nicely done. Question 10. Who did Serbian nationalist secret society, the Black Hand, organise to have assassinated in Sarajevo in 1914?
12: Oh, there was Grand Duke, what's his name?
0: Yeah, him.
12: And that started World War One. Was it Franz Ferdinand or was that something completely? I'll say Franz Ferdinand.
0: It was Franz Ferdinand, Anne. Yeah, the actual assassination was carried out by a guy called Gavrilo Princeps. The Black Hand wanted to free Bosnia and Herzegovina from Austro-Hungarian rule. So that is why they did that. Question 11. Colonial rule in the Congo began in the late 19th century under King Leopold of which European country?
12: I don't think it's England because it doesn't sound an English name. Would it be Portugal?
0: It is not Portugal, I'm afraid.
12: I'll talk to you next. I probably won't because you'll be away.
0: No, I'm here next Sunday night.
12: Okay, well, I'll talk to you then.
0: Okay.
12: I hope.
0: Bye,
12: Anne. It's not safe travel.
0: All right, thanks so much, Anne. Bobsled. The anti-toque law is so woke the whole neighbourhood. Thank you very much, Bobsled. Gosh, you've been on fire this weekend. Now, Lockie said he's looked it up, though, and tooting your car horn unnecessarily is illegal across all states and territories. This makes me an accessory to a crime. George in Fremantle. Hello, George.
13: Oh, good evening, Suzanne. How are you going?
0: Good. You haven't called for a few weeks.
13: Oh, having a rest, aren't I? Resting my grey matter.
0: Okay. Hopefully to come back with a vengeance.
13: Yeah, well, I don't know about that, but I thought I'd call in tonight because I've known a couple of the answers. So this country, would you believe, I was there in 1973, but it wasn't called Congo in those days. It was called Zaire. And it was settled by the Belgians.
0: It was settled by the Belgians, that's right.
13: It was taken over and they raped and pillaged, like most of the European countries did in Africa.
0: Yeah, anyway, King Leopold, I think, very much treated it as his kind of personal fiefdom, and the stories that emerge from their reign in the Congo are just appalling, aren't they, George?
13: Yes.
0: Something else we've done this week in history on a few years ago. Question 12. In what year was the World Cup moved to winter months due to extreme summer temperatures in the host country?
13: In what year? I'll have to be a guess, but it's held every 4 years. And it's the years opposite to the, or 2 years apart from the Olympics. So I'm going to guess, kind of been that long ago, I wouldn't have thought. Let's say 1978.
0: Not 1978.
13: Oh, well.
0: Thanks, George.
13: Okay, see you later.
0: Bye. All right, Philip in Maryborough. Hi, Philip.
14: Howdy.
0: Hi. Queensland, Maryborough, Victoria.
14: Queensland.
0: You're in Queensland. You're in the place with the nice loos. You know the famous public toilets you've got there. What are they called? The Cistern Chapel?
14: Yes.
0: That's
14: true. Funny, isn't it, to be famous for a loo?
0: Well, at least you're known, you know. Question 12. In what year was the World Cup moved to winter months due to the extreme summer temperatures in the host country? It was not 1978.
14: 2022.
0: 2022 is correct. In which country do you know, Philip?
14: I don't know, Saudi Arabia or somewhere like that. Not Saudi.
0: Yeah, it was actually Qatar, but you only had to give me the year to get the question right, and you've done that. Okay, the next one is a multiple choice question for question 13. While working in the Iraqi capital of Baghdad during the Islamic Golden Age, the Persian mathematician Al-Khwarizmi founded the modern version of which branch of mathematics? Was it A, algebra, B, fractals, C, calculus, or D, topology?
14: Algebra.
0: Algebra is correct, Philip. Nicely done. Question 14 in our World Cup country-themed history quiz tonight. Prior to the establishment of the Panama Canal in 1914, ships travelling from New York to San Francisco had to sail roughly 21,000 kilometres around the notorious what?
14: Cape Horn.
0: Cape Horn is correct, Philip. Okay. Question 15. In 1992, new currency was circulated in New Zealand, including a $5 note featuring a picture of who?
14: Well, I don't think I'll get this one correct, so I'll say thank you and good night.
0: Thanks, Philip. Very nice to talk to you. We have Graham in Perth with us. Evening, Graham.
15: Oh, g'day, Suzanne.
0: Yeah, Graham.
15: Yes, at last.
0: In 1992, Graham, new currency was circulated in New Zealand, including a $5 note.

0: Graham.
1: Yes, at last.
0: In 1992, Graham, new currency was circulated in New Zealand, including a $5 note featuring a picture of who?
1: I honestly don't know this, so I'm going to pass it on. This is intriguing.
0: Okay. When you hear it, you go, oh, yeah. But
1: yeah,
0: we'll get there. Okay. Thanks, Graham. Harry in the Bay says, I'm not just an accessory to illegal behaviour with this tooting. I'm the ringleader of a whole gang of truckers. Okay. That is not a claim to fame I thought I would ever have, Harry, but if the shoe fits, hey? 1-300-800-222. Gary, that is correct. Bernadette, you've got it. Diana and Di and Mandurah and Harry in the Bay, you're all on the correct path there too. Ian in Penrith. Hi, Ian.
2: How are you?
0: Ian, in 1992, new currency was circulated in New Zealand, including a $5 note featuring a picture of whom?
2: Prince Charles.
0: It was not Prince Charles.
2: Unlucky.
0: It is unlucky. Okay, bye, Ian. We have Karen in South Brisbane. Evening, Karen.
3: Hey. Good evening, lovely.
0: Good evening. Who was on this $5 note in New Zealand in 1992?
3: It's possibly about me, Sir Edmund Hillary.
0: It was Sir Edmund Hillary. Well done, Karen. Yeah, that made him the only living person who was not a head of state to feature on New Zealand's currency at the time.
3: Yeah. It's interesting because Australia New Zealand connection.
0: Very much so.
3: We have him here as well, right?
0: Say that again.
3: We have him here on our notes sometimes as well.
0: Have we?
3: Is he not on the official note?
0: I don't know. Isn't that Mawson? Or was Mawson?
3: Oh, yes. I may have upset, yeah.
0: No.
3: I know.
0: I think Hillary is one of those successful New Zealanders that Australians haven't actually tried to claim for their own, Karen.
3: Oh, he's such an extraordinary man.
0: Yeah. No, he did so much. He had so many adventures, didn't he, in the course of his lifetime.
3: Absolutely. And like the time and the whole thing, amazing.
0: Yeah. Right. Now, apparently the $5 note in New Zealand is sometimes called the penguin because on the other side of Sir Edmund Hillary, there is a penguin. So that's why they sometimes call it.
3: That's also gorgeous as well, isn't it?
0: Yeah. You know, slap me a penguin. Like that.
3: I wonder how many people in Australia still remember actually what's on our notes.
0: Well, yes. How often do we see them? I was manning a stall today. My son had a cycling race and I was doing the canteen for a couple of hours. If we had 100 customers, maybe 2 paid in cash.
3: Yeah.
0: And it was strange.
3: I wonder how many people in Australia now actually remember who's on our notes.
0: Yeah. I think you test me. I'm not even going to try. How many do you think you can do, Karen?
3: I believe that they've taken out a few, so they've swapped a couple. So I'm like you. I'm not really going to go for that.
0: Yeah, let's not show how much we don't know about what's on our notes, Karen. Hey,
3: right.
0: Let's try instead. Question 16. During the late 60s, musicians including the Rolling Stones and Jimi Hendrix helped cement which North African country as a legendary stop on the hippie trail?
3: Which North African country?
0: Yes,
3: North African.
0: Say that again.
3: Sorry, you said North African.
0: North African.
3: Hang on. So North.
0: North African.
3: Hang on. So North African country.
0: Yeah. So I'll read it again. During the late 60s, musicians including the Rolling Stones and Jimi Hendrix helped cement which North African country as a legendary stop on the hippie trail?
3: I was thinking South. That's why you got me confused. That's why I got a little confused. I'm going to go. Sorry, I'm still thinking, but I'll give me one more minute, and I'll think a little further.
0: All right, look, Karen, we'll have to move forward. I'll give you 5 seconds to give me an answer. A North African country.
3: Yeah, no, look, I'm struggling on that one.
0: No, that's all right. Someone will figure it out. Karen, thank you for getting Sir Edmund Hillary for us. Here is Laurie. Hi, Laurie.
4: Good evening. Good morning.
0: Good morning.
4: I've been in and out of the car a bit, so I haven't heard all the questions. But in regard to Soweto, you know what the word means?
0: I don't.
4: It stands for Southwest Township.
0: Ah, right. That
4: and
0: makes perfect sense.
4: Like the township where a lot of the native Africans lived and were then, from what I understand, not having been there, that they commuted by train into the city to work. The township was basically built for... in a sense, you might have could have called it slave labour, but anyway, that's as I understand
0: yeah.
4: it.
0: All right, Laurie, let's have a go at question 16. During the late 60s, musicians including the Rolling Stones and Jimi Hendrix helped cement which North African country as a legendary stop on the hippie trail? And a reminder that all the questions tonight are to do with countries that have been in the group stages at the World Cup.
4: I think pretty sure Egypt was in the World Cup, and it's North African, so I'll have a guess at Egypt.
0: It is not Egypt. Thanks, Laurie. All right, nice to talk to you there. Quite a few of you have it. Kim in Blackmans Bay, Mel in Perth, Marion in Leichhardt, Jane in Homebush, Annette in Perth, and Ronnie and Ed and Pam and Maria and Chris and Sandra. Let's have a yarn to Gary in Mount Gambier. Hi, Gary.
5: Hi, how you going, Doc?
0: So, Gary, in the late 60s, musicians including the Rolling Stones and Jimi Hendrix helped cement which North African country as a legendary stop on the hippie trail? It was not Egypt.
5: Marrakech.
0: Well,
5: Morocco.
0: Morocco is what I'm after. Yes, I think Marrakesh was kind of notoriously where everyone went to get stoned, wasn't it?
5: Yeah, it was good fun.
0: Did you do it, Gary?
5: Well, I'm not saying yes and I'm not saying no.
0: Right, question 17. Yes, it was Morocco. 17. Although sushi is famously Japanese, one particular type of filling is actually a Norwegian invention developed in the 1980s as part of a government campaign to sell a surplus of what kind of fish?
5: Can you say that question again, please?
0: I can. Although sushi is famously Japanese, one particular type of filling is actually a Norwegian invention developed in the 1980s as part of a government campaign to sell a surplus of what kind of fish?
5: The question is what kind of fish?
0: That is correct.
5: That would be cod.
0: I'm afraid it is not cod.
5: Not cod.
0: Thanks, Gary.
5: All right. Thanks,
0: Matt. All right. Catch you another time. Joyce, you have the answer correct.

0: Latif. Latif.
1: Oh, hello. So quick.
0: Okay, so we're after the fish that the Norwegian government had a surplus of, so they developed...
1: I'll just say, I don't know, but I'll just have a guess. Sardines?
0: It is not sardines, no.
1: Thank you.
0: All right,
1: bye.
0: Thanks, Latif. Cameron in South Perth.
2: Hey, good evening or good morning to you.
0: Good morning to you. What fish was this? It's a sushi that was actually a Norwegian invention.
2: Herring.
0: It's not herring.
2: Thank you.
0: Thanks. Think of a sushi that you may have eaten. Joe in Ridgehaven. Hi, Joe.
3: Hello.
0: Okay.
3: Would it be salmon?
0: Yes, it is salmon. I had no idea that until we found this question, that it wasn't Japanese, you know, it was developed by the Norwegians. As a sushi dish. Question 18 for you now, Joe. Which modern-day country is home to the ruins of ancient Carthage, which was capital of the Carthaginian Empire, which took on the Romans in the Punic Wars of the 2nd and 3rd centuries BC?
3: Will that be Tunisia?
0: It would be Tunisia, Joe. Well done. Question 19. Football aside, in 1457, King James II banned a particular ball game invented by the Scots because it distracted men from archery practice. Which ball game was that?
3: Golf.
0: Golf is correct. Joe, doing very, very well. In fact, question 24, the win, Joe. Who was the president of FIFA in 2010 when Australia failed in their bid for the 2022 World Cup?
3: Will it be Perez?
0: No, not Perez. Thanks, Joe. Right. Will in Albany. Hi, Will.
4: Oh, hello, Suzanne.
0: Now, Will, this is for the win. Who was the president of FIFA in 2010 when Australia failed in their bid for the 2022 World Cup?
4: Oh, I know. It was quite scandalous in the end, but I forgot his name. Got into a lot of trouble. No, I can't remember his name, Suzanne. Sorry about that.
0: No, you'll probably kick yourself, Will. It'll probably come straight to you. But I thank you for playing the quiz.
4: Right.
0: All right. Nice to talk to you. Dee in Coffs Harbour. Hi, Dee.
5: Hello.
0: Hello, Dee.
5: Oh, can you hear me? Sorry.
0: Yeah,
5: sorry.
0: Can you turn the radio off there?
5: Yes, sorry, Suzanne.
0: Okay.
5: How are you?
0: Yeah, I'm good, thank you. Okay, now this is for the win, Dee. Who was the president of FIFA in 2010 when Australia failed in their bid for the 2022 World Cup?
5: President of FIFA in 2010, the World Cup. What? Graham, not Graham. It's, what's his name? Marcus?
0: No, I'm sorry, Dee. That's not going to win you the quiz. Kerry in Kangaroo Point.
6: Hi, Suzanne. It's Sepp Blatter.
0: It was Sepp Blatter. Well done, Kerry. You are the winner of our World Cup country-themed history quiz tonight. Have you been following the World Cup?
6: Well, I follow most sports, but I think he came out here and they wined and dined him and Australia was trying to... I think we got one vote. I think we might have voted for ourselves. I'm not 100% sure, but it wasn't very good.
0: No, it was not good. Not good at all. And I'm not sure that, you know, Qatar had a lot... should have had a lot going against it, such as the extreme heat, but...
6: It was a bit political, that one.
0: It's
6: very,
0: always
6: very
0: a bit political.
6: Was. That one about Paraguay, that you had an author on the ABC during the week talking about that.
0: Yes, someone else said that there was a conversation on Conversations about it.
6: Yes, it was all well.

0: No, it was one the other one. I can't remember, but it was very good.
1: Excellent. There's so many stories that some of, you know, you don't hear, and then they pop up from time to time. It's always amazing. There are so many stories in our history, aren't there, Kerry, when we go explore them? Just amazing things that happened.
0: So well done on the ABC. I'd be lost without it.
1: I'm glad to hear it, Kerry. All right, you are the winner of the history quiz. Have you previously won?
0: Not on yours, I don't think. No, I've won on some of the others. Francis Leach, I've got a lovely book. And, yeah, I've got a lot of, quite a few magnets here from, you know, with some of the other ones, Trevor and some of those. But I've never won yours, I don't think.
1: Well, that's excellent, Kerry. It's going to a good home. All right, it was very nice to talk to you. Hang on the line, have a yarn with Lockie, and we'll get your fridge magnet out to you. Thank you very much. Yeah, Gary says that was tough, but I learned a couple of things. So, right, Adrian's just saying Sepp Blatter was impeached. I'll have to, I think I'd forgotten all about Sepp Blatter and put him right out of my mind. Thanks so much. Thank you for all of your correspondence during the history quiz as well. After the latest news, staying with our international theme tonight, it very much has been an international kind of night. We are going to South America. Clinton Porteous is an Australian journalist who is based in Chile. We spoke to him, I think it was probably about a month ago. We had our first chat with Clinton. He's been keeping an eye on a few things. Obviously, the earthquake in Venezuela has been huge news in South America, death toll, you know, climbing and just terrible. But Colombia has also had some elections. They have elected a far right president, and we'll get a sense of what he will be bringing to Colombia once he takes the reins of power. So that's all still to come, plus some new music for you along at the end of next hour. Here's the news.
2: ABC News with Tim Wharton. The Royal Commission on Anti-Semitism and Social Cohesion will focus on anti-Semitism online and other forms of hate speech when it resumes today. Harry Buttonshaw reports.
3: Announced in the wake of the Bondi terror attack at the end of last year, the Royal Commission into Anti-Semitism was established under mounting pressure on the Albanese government. This week we'll see the third hearing block begin. The first two focused on lived experiences of anti-Semitism and intelligence and security. Block 3 in Sydney will focus on hate speech online and on social media. It'll also inquire about the nature and prevalence of anti-Semitism in public media organisations and how these organisations identify and address instances of anti-Semitism.
2: The Treasurer is promising to fix an unintended consequence of his overhaul of property tax breaks to protect widows and divorcees. The issue was first identified last week during debate on the government's changes to negative gearing and the capital gains tax discount. While the legislation passed, the government gave an assurance that the existing assets will remain exempt from the tax changes if they change hands through death or divorce. Jim Chalmers has told insiders the issue will be dealt with in a second bill later this year, but he wouldn't say how.
4: That's because it'll be made clear in the legislation, David. Okay. I don't think that's a particularly contentious way to say it. We will address it. If you want to use a different word, David, we will fix it and we'll make clear the way that we will fix it in the legislation that follows.
2: Iran says it doesn't want any changes to its interim agreement with the US after the two parties traded shots in the Gulf. The BBC's John Donison reports.
5: Less than 2 weeks after the deal was announced, it shows how precarious the situation is. So Iran basically saying that it wants to remain in full control of the Strait of Hormuz, and it does not like, as it sees it, the US trying to have sort of alternative routes through the strait to get shipping moving. And I think that is why Iran is saying it appears to have carried out drone attacks on a number of tankers and cargo ships over the last few days.
2: Rescue workers in Venezuela still searching for tens of thousands of people missing more than 3 days after two powerful earthquakes. Residents and families are desperately searching for the rubble for their loved ones, listening carefully for any sound that might indicate life. This woman, whose relative remains missing after a building collapsed, says heavy machinery is desperately needed.
6: We don't have any heavy machinery. A huge number of rescue workers have come to help, and they're giving it their all. But we need machinery. I'm emphasising the machinery because all of this debris is heavy. They can't move it on their own. They just

0: can't.
1: Much of Europe has seen another day of record temperatures, with more than 200 million people experiencing temperatures more than 35 degrees Celsius. The BBC's Sasha Schlichter has more.
2: Astonishingly, Switzerland saw mercury rise to 39 Celsius in Basel, the hottest June day on record. Both Switzerland and neighbouring France had to switch off nuclear reactors. The Czech Republic and Germany saw temperatures of over 40 and 41 degrees for the first time. Denmark set its own record of 36.6 degrees. France's interior minister says at least 74 people have drowned in the past 10 days as they tried to cool off, mostly in unsupervised bodies of water.
1: Sport now, and in rugby league, Newcastle has climbed to fifth place on the NRL ladder with a 12-6 victory over the West Tigers at Hunter Stadium. Brett Spigg reports.
3: After a disallowed Newcastle try in the first minute, West Tigers control possession in the early part of the game, Tony Suka scoring the only points of the half. After the break, the rain came, but so did the home side's tries through Dylan Lucas and Bradman Best. The Knights have now had 6 wins in 7 starts, sitting just outside the top 4 on points difference. Earlier in Canberra, the Raiders broke a 3-game losing streak with a controversial 24-16 win over the St George Illawarra Dragons. Brett Sprigg, ABC Sport, Newcastle.
1: Meanwhile, New South Wales coach Laurie Daly has made 6 changes to his side for Game 3 of Rugby League State of Origin in Brisbane next week. Dolphins back Jack Bostock will make his Origin debut and will be joined by Stephen Crichton, Bradman Best, Liam Martin, Amoli Olakuatu and Blake Brayley as the new faces in the Blues side. 5 players have been dropped, with Brian To'o, Victor Radley, Katoni Staggs, Api Korosau and Dylan Lucas not named after featuring a New South Wales second game loss at the MCG. The deciding 3rd game will be played at Lang Park on July the 8th. 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
5: Monday in Victoria, morning fog for central and Gippsland districts. Scattered showers extending from the northwest and turning to rain along the northern slopes of the ranges. Melbourne, a shower or two, 17 degrees. Tasmania, showers for the north and east coast. Mainly fine and mostly cloudy elsewhere, with areas of morning fog and frost. Hobart, mostly sunny, 15. For your latest local forecast, go to the BOM website or app.
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8: Welcome to our final hour together for this weekend. Phil Clark will be back with you tomorrow night here on Nightlife. Still to come, there'll be some new music for you at the end of the hour. Rod Yates, a former editor of Rolling Stone Australia, will be here with some fresh tunes. Trevor Chappell will tell you what's happening on overnight. We're also going to catch up with journalist Clinton Porteous in South America in just a moment. And speaking of South America, we did have that question come up in our history quiz tonight, which was all about the new Australia settlement, the utopian settlement in Paraguay. And one of you did message in and say that there was a Red Gum song about it. It was called Virgin Ground. Here it is.

0: Redgum with Virgin Ground, all about, well, that story that we asked a question about in our history quiz tonight. The utopians who were the dreamers, really. William Lane, Dame Mary Gilmore went off to Paraguay in the 1880s to try to found this new utopian settlement. Yeah, Annette in Perth just saying, yeah, it was called Colonia Nueva Australia. Thanks very much. I've never actually heard that song before. It's very nice, isn't it? Well, look, we are going to stay in South America. Looking at the terrible situation in Venezuela, you'll know that it was hit by two powerful earthquakes on Wednesday. One measured 7.2, the other measured 7.5. They hit within a minute of each other. The devastation has been enormous. 1,430 people have been confirmed dead, but thousands more are under the rubble. The window for finding people alive after a quake like this is now considered closed unless someone has access to food and water. Clinton Porteous is a former journalist and communications specialist who lives in Chile. He's keeping an eye on the situation. He joins us now. He'll also be talking to us about Colombia's new president-elect, a far-right millionaire who, seemingly has come from nowhere, certainly doesn't have a lot of political experience, nicknamed the Tiger. We'll talk about the Tiger shortly. Hi, Clinton. Welcome back to Nightlife.
1: Hi, Suzanne, and great to be back here. Thanks for the introduction. And Venezuela, it's just such a sad one. And just listening to the news there, they featured it in the bulletin I just heard, and just talk about the need for machinery to try and lift that rubble if there's anyone alive beneath there. But as you say, time is running out. Look, I've chatted to a couple of Venezuelan friends, and the frustration is just deep. I mean, just to backtrack a little, it was on the 3rd of January that the US went in and arrested the former president, Nicolas Maduro. So they've got a new president in there. Look, I talked to this Venezuelan friend, and he just said, Clinton, that government's, my government, he lives now in Chile, he's just got nothing. There weren't emergency workers. There weren't tractors. There weren't bulldozers, and just so reliant on that overseas help coming in to try and lift that rubble and get to people underneath. The other one, Suzanne, terribly, is the Caracas airport. It was very badly damaged. I think it was only one airstrip still working. So that really held up the foreign aid coming in. So really tough time. My friend just said, look, we've had 27 years of dictatorship. There was a bit of a light with the removal of Maduro, and then this comes. Mm. And he just said, what next for this country?
0: So you said, they don't have the machinery. Are they also short on health workers and emergency workers in Venezuela because of the situation the country has been in over the past 30 years?
1: Yeah, that's exactly right. I mean, we talked at the start of the month that there's been this mass migration out of Venezuela, and that's included most of the professional people. So that's doctors, emergency workers, engineers. I think in the last 10 years, I think 8 million people have fled the country, and they've come to Colombia, Chile, up north. So there's just, it is a country that's sort of bare bones. And when it's in a situation like this, and yes, just going back, the Trump administration has removed the president, so there's a new government. Well, it's basically acting president Delcy Rodriguez, but they're in such a fragile state. And then we talked about that the 1-2 bam of this earthquake, a 7.2 and a 7.5, so really knocking out northern Venezuela, which is Caracas and the coastal town of La Guaira, which is a major port. So the numbers are staggering. People, UN saying 6 million people might be affected. It might be 6% of the economy. And I also just talked about how badly the airport's going, or hopefully that's being put back together. But there is the race for international help to come in. In terms of the international side, I know our Foreign Minister Penny Wong has expressed deep sympathy for the Venezuelan people. The US have pretty quickly put transport planes, helicopters. I think it was up to 150 people pretty quickly in. They have strong interest now in Venezuela, but El Salvador, Colombia, Mexico, here in Chile, they're sending up fighters. Here in Chile, we have earthquakes all the time, and we have very, very strong building standards, the same as Japan. I don't think that exists in Venezuela from the footage we're seeing of those collapsed buildings. As we go on, and as we're saying, that window is closing now for finding people alive, and then I guess we're into missing people, bodies, and that death toll rising, which at the moment is 1,430 officially, but I think everyone expects that to go northward.
0: Yeah, just absolutely awful to think of everything that Venezuela has been through. Some of the stories that we're hearing, Clinton, are just so distressing. You know, people who are saying that they can hear their relatives under the rubble, but they just can't get them out. There's no machinery to do it. I mean, the international community, though, I mean, you said there's aid coming in from other parts of South America, I think Europeans as well. The Americans, everyone's actually trying to help out as much as they can, aren't they?
1: Yeah, I think it's a matter of trying to get it in there, though, as we're saying. You know, you want to bring it in by boats, and the port cities in chaos. The airport's not great. We're talking about the UN. There was a quote from, I think it's Tom Fletcher, who's one of the lead spokespersons. He actually said it's when the voices go quiet that you know, that's the real sadness, because you know they've passed away. So while people are still able to communicate, they can hear voices. They know where to go. Maybe they've got access to some food and water. They might survive. So that's the focus at the moment. But the devastation is so vast. It makes it really difficult. It's going to be a long, slow rebuilding process. Often there's disease that comes after these major tragedies like this. But there is a great effort, international effort. I might just add, I talked to two friends, and one said, I can't look at social media, it's too depressing. The other friend kept sending me social media, and that was, it was pretty, I mean, we've all seen a lot of the footage, but it's some of the social media, the images, it's not good for anyone. And the sadness my friend felt, and he just said, you know, I can't watch the social media or the TV anymore. It's too upsetting. But luckily for my two friends, they didn't have anyone directly involved. One of my friends had an apartment in Caracas that's still okay. Her friends were okay who are in Caracas. So there is still a lot of people saying, thank God my family's okay. Maybe there's some great rescue stories, but there is a lot of human tragedy here in Venezuela.
0: Now, Clinton, a couple of people just texting in with some points about oil. Gary's just saying, can you ask what happens with all of the oils that they have? John says, since taking over the Venezuelan oil industry, the USA has pocketed at least $18 billion. It's only given $150 million in aid to Venezuela. I'm just wondering, you know, off the back of these two texts, I mean, since Nicolas Maduro was removed earlier in the year, what has actually been happening in Venezuela? I mean, were things moving forward in some way, or was it a bit of a holding pattern? Had things changed very much since Maduro was taken out?
1: Great question. We have President Trump on social media saying that the oil's flowing, they're making money, and they're leaving some to Venezuela. I just remember the Chevron chief saying that it was uninvestable at the moment a couple of months ago. We hear stories that the US people are in there trying to get the oil fields working and pumping again. But my understanding is that it's so antiquated, the machinery, that it's going to mean a lot of investment, a lot of time to get significant improvements in oil flows coming out of there. So I think it's somewhere in the middle, to be honest. My belief, there might be oil flowing a little bit, but nothing like what people are talking about. And The infrastructure is pretty bad in terms of efficiency in trying to extract that oil. So, look, a good point. It is. I mean, Trump is there for the petro business. He's not shy about that. But I would imagine they're over talking. And with this sort of tragedy, that just wipes out a key coastal city. Any great revenue from petroleum has probably been put on the back burner here at the moment, I would say.
0: Clinton Porteous is here, former journalist, a communication specialist. He lives in Chile. We are going to turn now to Colombia. This is a country, though, that has close geographical ties with Venezuela. Does it have strong political and cultural ties too?
1: No, yeah, look, exactly right. There's a long border of 2,000 kilometres shared between the two countries. So these are the two countries at the northern end of South American continent. The biggest population of Venezuelans outside the country is in Colombia. You know, we're reading stories about Colombians desperately trying to drive food into their families who haven't got any, who are in Venezuela. In terms of politics, yes, there's... very recently, he's known as the Tiger or El Tigre. Abelardo de la Asprilla has taken over. He'll be sworn in on the 7th of August. So he comes after Petro Gustavo. Sorry, other way around, Gustavo Petro, who was on the left wing. So now this is a very big swing to the right. So if you're asking what are the relations like going to be like between the Tiger, the new incoming Colombian president, and Venezuela, they're probably going to be frosty because they're still left-wing. I think I saw quotes from De La Espriella saying that he would basically be talking to the Venezuela via the USA. So that's a sign of how frosty it is. But he has... he has expressed a lot of sympathy towards the Venezuelan people, but you're right. This is very much a what used to be Venezuela's friend in Colombia, now turning the other way, and we're expecting a fairly hardline regime from the Tiger as the president-elect. That will mean basically going hard on left-wing groups, cracking down on the coca production, which is the key ingredient in cocaine and boosting oil production.
0: Mm. All right. Just to tell us a bit about where he's come from and why you think it is that the Colombian people have embraced him in the recent election.
1: Look, he's very much a political outsider. So there's a Congress of almost 300 people, and his little party has only five seats. So he is an outsider. He was a criminal lawyer, a businessman. He took to wearing a hat. He talked about his links with Trump, and Trump has come back saying after the victory, this is a great victory. But with Suzanne, we have to say it was very, very close. So there's no very divided country, we would have to say. It was less than 49-51 in the end. And so he doesn't come in with this groundswell of support. He's just got across the line. But look, at the same time, I don't think the election result will be contested. He is the president. He will be in power from the 7th of August. We could say he's probably talking a very big game. He has the backing of the Trump administration, which is very important, and that will be important in terms of what happens geopolitically, what happens in terms of cocoa production, in terms of cocaine production, and Colombia is the biggest cocaine producer in the world. It's a very big, very big country, lots of jungle areas, and there's left-wing groups that basically, well, we say left-wing paramilitary groups that the former or the existing president tried to basically be at peace with. Esparilla's coming in and saying, no, we're taking a hard line, we're going to crack down. we're going to stop them. So
0: what are these left-wing paramilitary groups all about? What's their purpose? What are they trying to achieve?
1: Well, the best-known one was the initials FARC, so FARC. They would be in remote regional areas and make money from illegal drug trafficking and illegal logging. And then they were guerrilla groups, and there were some pretty horrific civilian attacks in the city, you know, bombs and people killed. There would be links with Venezuela. And remember, Venezuela, Maduro, was basically, I mean, you'd almost, it was a leftish type government that began left and military, but had strong links with the narco traffic trade. So in a way, I guess I'm painting a picture of lawlessness, and that is true. It's such a big country, such a diverse region. The cocaine trade and the illegal foresting is so lucrative that that is the base for these sort of paramilitary groups that the right-wingers like Esperia, and I've talked before about how I was in this region 20 years ago. Back then it was President Uribe taking a hard line, and more the US, the war on drugs, and that happening here in Colombia. So what we're seeing in Colombia now is that swing to the right, and it's going to be a crackdown against those sort of left-wing groups, paramilitary groups that exist in Colombia. Having said that, I'll just go back to the fact the Tiger or Esperia has very few votes, and he's going to have to work hard with the Congress to get some of his hardline measures through.
0: Okay, so he's coming in. What date did you say that was? He will be taking the reins of power.
1: 7th of August.
0: 7th of August. Okay, and so you reckon he'll try to sort of implement his policy agenda, but that if he doesn't have much of a buffer in Parliament, is that going to end up involving some negotiation, or how do you think he might try to play his presidency if he can't get his way straight away?
1: Yeah. That's a good question. If you're going down to look at some detailed reports from Reuters, he's appointed someone as an interior minister who looks like he'll be the person talking through Congress. So he's acting like a politician who knows he has to be conciliatory. The words, if you're looking at him as a politician, the words he has said about the Venezuelan earthquake, basically saying, we're there with the Venezuelan people, we're with you, while at the same time not mentioning the Venezuelan government, who's opposed to. But the words he used, the reaching out, we feel your pain, were sort of words that I think would have resonated with Colombians and Venezuelans. So it's that, we often have this, not just in Latin America, talking a big game, and then when you're actually in office, having to make friends to try and get things through. So I think there are signs of that. He's an outsider, but there are signs that he knows how to play the political game, and he has the backing of the Trump administration, which is an incredible, powerful card here. Mm-hmm. In Latin America, as we know, this area is turning to the right. Chile has elected a right-leaning president. Peru as well, Keiko Fujimori on the right side on a fourth attempt has got in, and she'll come into power on the 28th of July. So the swing is on, the Tiger, as he's known, or the president-elect, is on the right side at the moment.
0: Yeah, very much part of that swing. Now, I remember Colombia back maybe 25 years ago had this real reputation as a place that you should not go as a tourist because it was, drugs, violence, all of that kind of thing. And then I started meeting people who were going to Colombia. It felt like Colombia started to be a place that you could visit. And I know you went there last year. So tell us what it is like to visit as a tourist.
1: Yeah, I found it fabulous. And I'm backing you, what you just said. 20 years ago when I was here before, it was like, oh, I'm not going to Colombia. Now I feel like Colombia's quite safe, and maybe Ecuador's not as safe. But my wife and I went to Cartagena de las Indias, which is right up the top there. It's like Caribbean, and it's amazing old walled city. That city was the center of the Spanish slave trade for the region. So there was a lot of African slaves brought in. They built this walled city. There's an amazing castle that most people go and visit, and you can see dungeons. So it's that impressive looking buildings on a very sad history. But the Afro-Colombian vibe and, dancing, and there were, we saw weddings in these old streets that were just amazing. The food was great. The seafood was really good. It was a revelation for me how good it was. I'd also say that, there's a big conference center there, because Cartagena, where it is almost like at the center of, you're coming from South America, you're coming from North America, or you're coming from Europe. That's like a center point. So it's well and truly on the tourist map, UNESCO listed. People go, high level people go for conferences there, because it is, it's got a good international airport. So my experience there in Colombia was good. We also went and stayed in some islands, and to do that, you have to go pass through some of the huge oil refineries. So the amount of oil they're pumping out is incredible. It is an amazing area. There's quite a lot of Colombians who come to Australia to study. So there's quite big links. They seem to love Brisbane more than Canberra and Melbourne, because the weather's better. But it's an amazing, vibrant place, and a really incredible tourist destination. Mm-hmm. I talked to other friends who've been that city, Medellin, which again is becoming very popular for foreigners as a place to live. It's in the mountains. There's cable cars linking places up, and. And I went to Bogota maybe 25 years ago. That's the capital. It's incredibly high. It's more than 2,000 meters high. And I must say, I was there after a bombing of Club Nogales, which killed more than 40 people. So that goes back to that real left-right guerrilla groups fighting a right-wing government. So there might be, as a right-wing government comes in, which is going to play hardline, there might be a rise in violence, but I agree with you. Colombia is an amazing place to go. It's a fair way from here. It was like 9 hours flying from Santiago, Chile. So it's a very big region, but
0: it's not just up the road. Area. Yes, much, much further away. Now, look, finally, Clinton, Colombia has advanced to the knockout stage of the World Cup. There are some other South American countries. Argentina, Paraguay, Brazil, Ecuador are also through. Imagine if the country's a bit politically divided, Colombia at least will come together to support its football team, won't it?
1: Yeah, no, Colombia have done really well. There was a 0-0 draw. I watched too much sport, especially World Cup. So they're 0-0 draw with Portugal and top their group. So they're going well. Yes, it was Uruguay was the only country in South America that didn't make it to the next stage. And that was a bit of an ugly performance by a very important team historically. But look, Argentina are looking fabulous. And I think if we win our next match against Egypt, we'll be playing the might of Argentina. So focus might be back on South America.
0: Yes,
1: but
0: it might.
1: Suzanne, do you mind if I, last time we talked about that, the Latin American Australian Business Conference that happened in Melbourne?
0: Yep. Did you want to talk a bit about that?
1: Just a real quick follow-up. It went very well. And the good news for people who are doing business this side is that it looks like it's going to be an annual event now from the Australian Latin American Business Council. That one was in Melbourne, but it will be rotated around other cities. So there's from the business community, I was up in Santiago recently, there's good feeling that there might be a regular gig for people to get together and talk about increasing trade between Australia and Latin America.
0: Well, Clinton, you're increasing the conversation between Latin America and Australia by appearing on Nightlife. Thank you so much. Keep enjoying the World Cup.
1: Yes, I'll try not to watch too much of it.
0: No, too much is not even enough, Clinton. I'm with you there. There's Clinton Porteous. He is a journalist and a communications specialist, Australian, but is living in Chile and will be able to join us fairly regularly from South America to have a yarn with us when big stories are taking place. This is Nightlife. Rod Yates will be along before too long with some new music. This is Ruthie Foster. It's called Mileage.

0: That's Ruthie Foster. It's called A Mileage.
1: How much can we really know about the dead?
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0: New music. With your new music this week, Rod Yates is here, freelance music journalist. He's also the former editor of Rolling Stone magazine in Australia. Hello, Rod. Welcome back.
3: Hello. Thank you for having me.
0: Now, you are going to kick off with Katie Noonan, an Aussie girl, of course. She's actually been on this show a couple of times as a guest. She's got new music out.
3: She does, yeah. She's got a new album called Alone But All One, which actually came out yesterday. And the song that we're going to hear is the title track from the album. And can you believe it's actually her 30th studio album, which is crazy to think of.
0: How can she be that old?
3: I know, but she's so prolific, and with, you know, with George and Elixir and so many, I guess, other projects with people like Paul Grabowski and whatnot. And I think it's just snuck up to 30, which is pretty incredible. And Alone But All One is a really beautiful album musically. It's just Katie and her piano and a string quartet, and it was recorded in her lounge room. Thematically, though, it's actually quite a heartbreaking album because it was written in the wake of her split from her partner of 26 years and the father of her two children. There are some bright spots on the record, courtesy of lyrical contributions from Boy Swallows Universe author Trent Dalton. But this song we're about to hear is not one of those lyrical bright spots because it captures the absolute despair that Katie felt in the wake of the split. And it mentions a bunch of things that happened to her on one day. She got hit by a car by a 17-year-old P-plater and actually wished that that P-plater was her son because she was missing her children so badly. And she was asked for her next of kin and realized she didn't know who that was anymore. So it's a super raw song, very honest, but also very beautiful.
0: All right, Nightlifers, I feel like you might need to take a deep breath and see what Katie Noonan has to share with us. Today.

0: Katie Noonan, Alone But All One. Rod, that is a heartbreaker.
1: It really is, isn't it?
0: It
1: It's
0: really is.
1: very raw.
0: Beautiful, absolutely beautiful,
1: Yeah.
0: but very, very raw. Gosh.
1: Yes, I know.
0: It's such an Australian song too, though, you know, talking about the Medicare card and the pee
1: That's right.
0: plates.
1: And it's clearly so drawn from that real life experience as well. Such a personal song.
0: Yeah. Rod Yates is here. He's a freelance music journalist, a former editor of Rolling Stone magazine in Australia. He's got your new music this Sunday night / Monday morning. Remember, Nightlifers, if you want to get hold of our new music playlist, just send us a text and on 0467 922 702, I will send you back the Spotify playlist that will have this week's and last week's new music tracks for you. Okay, Rod, next up we have Jem Casadale. We had her dad, Troy, on the show not so long ago too. What have you got for us from Jem?
1: Well, yeah, I was going to say very famous surname, but while her dad operates in that country world, Jem lives very much in the indie pop world, and her latest single is called Cool Girl, and it's from her debut album, which we just still don't know when that's actually going to come out, but I believe it's not too far away. And Cool Girl is this really gorgeous kind of indie pop song, which reminds me of artists like Muna, just that really lush kind of 80s inspired indie pop. And the song itself is inspired by the Cool Girl monologue that Rosamund Pike's character, Amy Dunn, delivers in the film Gone Girl. And it just explores the experience of losing yourself while trying to conform to other people's expectations, particularly in a relationship. And I think it's a really gorgeous indie pop song.
0: Here's Jem Casadale and Cool Girl.

0: Gem Cassidaly and Cool Girl. You're listening to some new music being brought to you by Rod Yates tonight. And Rod, we've got one more to go. Brian Fallon. Tell us about Brian Fallon. I'm not familiar with him.
1: Well, Brian is the singer-guitarist for a New Jersey band called the Gaslight Anthem, who put out 5 or 6 records, I think, and Bruce Springsteen is actually a really big fan of theirs. He's performed live with them on stage and had Brian on to perform with him as well. But Brian is also a solo artist, and this is his first new solo music in 5 years, and it's called Not Bad for New Jersey. And this song in particular doesn't stray too far from the Gaslight Anthem. It's rousing. It's kind of anthemic blue-collar rock. And Brian said the song is his way of celebrating what he does and where he's from. And he wrote it while looking back on his life and wondering how he's made it through. And so it's celebrating the fact that he's still here and in one piece.
0: And not bad for a kid from New Jersey, by the sounds of it.
1: Exactly, exactly. I do like the title.
0: Poor New Jersey, always living in the shadow of New York, isn't it?
1: That's right.
0: Yeah. All right, Brian Fallon, Not Bad for New Jersey. Rod, thanks for being here with us once again with some new music.
1: Yeah, my pleasure. Thanks for having me.
0: There's Rod Yates, freelance music journalist and former editor of Rolling Stone magazine in Australia.

0: I do apologise if that woke any of you up. That was quite energetic for this time of night, wasn't it? Brian Fallon, not bad for New Jersey. What did you think, Trevor Chappell?
1: Yeah, like something a little bit energetic at this time.
0: Oh, good. Well, we've got to get you. It's the start of your working day.
1: Yeah, and there are plenty of people that are up working at the moment.
0: There are.
1: Who like something that little bit energetic.
0: Yeah, all the truckies, the nurses,
1: There are probably some people that are trying to go to sleep.
0: Yeah.
1: But there's always the option to turn it down.
0: That's true. That's true.
1: Not to leave us.
0: God gave us a volume dial.
1: That's what it's for.
0: Yeah. What is going to be taking place on the fine program known as Overnights?
1: You know how, like, if something's really good, it's like a ripper.
0: Yeah.
1: So that's a ripper. How much better is a rip snorter?
0: I've always wondered, is a rip snorter involve laughing harder? Like, to me, something could be great, but if it's a rip snorter, maybe it involves an element of laughter. Maybe
1: of laughter.
0: I think because you're snorting. Maybe that's what I think.
1: I don't know because it has to be better. You see, it has to be better than a rip snorter because if someone say, "Do you know what's a rip?" and then someone will follow it up and go, "Oh, mate, it was a rip snorter." I don't think it's got anything to do with laughing.
0: No, that was just where I went. But look, what do I know?
1: I've got another question that I want to ask. But because you're so good at this and have such a wonderful knowledge of history, then I don't know if I want to ask because then you're likely to say, well, I know that, and then you'll say what it is.
0: Don't ask me then.
1: Well, but I'd like to.
0: Go on.
1: Because I like to be inclusive.
0: Okay, well, you say it and then I won't answer it if I know it. But now you've made me feel, maybe I won't know it and then I'll feel really shamed.
1: No, don't feel ashamed.
0: All right, come on, let's get it out. Let's get it out in the open.
1: Later in the program last Monday morning, someone rang up a little bit later and they wanted to know what the origins of the term pallbearer are. Mm. And what a pallbearer is, but we know what a pallbearer is, but what is it that they bear, in the pall?
0: I have no idea.
1: Excellent.
0: You were safe to ask me that.
1: I feel so much better now.
0: Has it cast a pall? Has someone's death cast a pall over people and they feel bad?
1: What does that mean, to cast a pall? So what is the pall?
0: A bad thing. A shadow, a darkness.
1: For all you palls out there, I hope you're not offended at all. So we want to find out about that. And if there are any other questions people would like to pose, all they really do is ring 1-300-800-222 or text us if they want to. Huh. I went to the football on the weekend.
0: Who did you say?
1: I went to a West Coast play Carlton, which wasn't really good. But it was really expensive to go to the football. I mean, for general entry, it wasn't bad for $25. But if you wanted to buy a ticket, then make sure you get a seat, then it was $55 if you're way up the back or $150 a ticket if you're on the second level, which I think is quite a lot of money.
0: Well, if you want to do it every week and not just as a one-off, but even then as a one-off, that is a lot.
1: So later on, I want to ask people if they've actually stopped going to things. There have been a few theatre productions that have been cut short because they haven't had the numbers. So I wonder if people have actually stopped going to stuff over the last little while.
0: And tickets are so much more expensive than they used to be too. Outrageous, some of them. Outrageous, I tell you.
1: Outrageous. You're outraged.
0: Not a rip snorter, but an outrage.
1: It's a rip snorter.
0: Right, well, you have a rip snorter of a show, Trev. Okay. There's Trevor Chappell. Thank you for your company. Thanks to Lockie Orr, who has been on the phones tonight.
2: Good morning, Tim Wharton with ABC News. Anti-Semitic content and other forms of hateful speech online and in traditional media and broadcasting will be in the spotlight when the Royal Commission on Anti-Semitism and Social Cohesion resumes in Sydney today. Harry Buttonshaw reports.
3: In the first two public hearing blocks, the Royal Commission examined the nature and prevalence of anti-Semitism in Australia and the circumstances surrounding the Bondi terror attack last year. The third hearing block is set to get underway this week. It will look at the nature, prevalence and drivers of anti-Semitism on social media and on online forums. It'll also examine the nature and prevalence of anti-Semitism in public media organisations and how these organisations identify and address anti-Semitism. The hearing block will run until July the 10th before the Commission heads to Melbourne on July 13.
2: The Federal Communications Minister says Australia's teen social media ban will look untidy for its first few years as she announces new penalties for tech giants. The government is seeking to double penalties to $99 million for tech companies that breach the ban while bolstering the eSafety Commissioner's powers. The move comes amid research suggesting most children are finding ways to bypass the ban, which came into effect in December last year. Asked if the ban had been a failure, Annika Wells says it was always going to take time to get right.
4: I have always said that I think this would look untidy, as modern parenting does, on the way through. And I've always said that my expectation is that the first 3 years of this will look untidy.
2: Iran's foreign minister says any changes made to the current agreement with the US will only delay the reopening of the Strait of Hormuz. Iran and the US have continued their attacks in the Gulf as each accused the other of violating an increasingly precarious interim deal signed less than 2 weeks ago. Iran's foreign minister, Abbas Araghchi, says changes to the agreement at this stage may delay peace.
5: Any attempt to adopt new or separate arrangements from those currently being implemented by the Islamic Republic of Iran will only complicate the situation, delay the reopening of the Strait of Hormuz, and raise the level of tension.
2: Tensions are flaring as desperation grows in Venezuela's northern state of La Guaira as rescuers and families search for earthquake survivors, with the death toll already exceeding 1,400. Larry Buttrose reports.
6: Families have reported nearly 70,000 people missing 3 days after the twin massive quakes devastated the South American nation. People looking for loved ones and neighbours have used machinery, shovels, ropes and their bare hands atop mounds of toppled concrete throughout La Guaira, one of the hardest hit states. They've been joined by a growing number of international rescue teams, offering a small glint of hope to anguished families. Tensions have risen over what Venezuelans see as an inadequate response by the government, with soldiers, firefighters and police evidently underprepared to respond to the scope of the tragedy.
2: A heat wave, which scientists say is the worst ever recorded in Europe, is continuing to move east across the continent. Extreme heat is hitting countries including the Czech Republic, Hungary and Poland, which are facing record temperatures. Germany also reached an unprecedented high of more than 40 degrees Celsius. Baz Kalnick from the European Environment Agency says people are going to have to change the way they live their lives.
7: School holidays or the school days will need to change in the future. Work pattern will need to change. Those in Southern Europe who are experiencing heat waves, who have experience in the heat waves, can also give some kind of examples to those countries who were not so much used to heat waves in the past.
2: Saudi Arabian state media say a helicopter belonging to Saudi oil giant Aramco has crashed in Ras Tanura, killing 14 people. Aramco had resumed crude oil loadings on Friday at its Ras Tanura terminal in the Gulf after they were halted for nearly 4 months. State media added that the cause of the crash is unknown at this stage. Sport now and in AFL, Fremantle has moved 2 games clear on top of the ladder after beating Gold Coast by 51 points at Perth Stadium. Mitch Turner reports.
8: The Dockers' winning streak extended to 14 in a row, leading from start to finish in a comprehensive win over the Suns in a rematch of last year's elimination

0: Gold Coast failing to kick a goal in the opening term and managing just three for the match. Michael Frederick kicking a career-best four for the home side. The Dockers now 8 points clear of second place at Sydney. The Suns falling back into 11th after North Melbourne handed Essendon its 10th straight loss earlier in the day with a 14-point win at the Docklands.
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3: Monday in Victoria, morning fog for central and Gippsland districts. Scattered showers extending from the northwest and turning to rain along the northern slopes of the ranges. Melbourne, a shower or two, 17 degrees. Tasmania, showers for the north and east coast. Mainly fine and mostly cloudy elsewhere with areas of morning fog and frost. Hobart, mostly sunny, 15. For your latest local forecast, go to the BOM website or app.
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10: Good morning, everybody. It's 6 minutes past two, 6 minutes past midnight in Western Australia, and it's 24 minutes to two in South Australia and in the Northern Territory. 1-300-800-222. Quite simply, that's the number that you want to give us a ring on. Well, if you'd like to, if there's a question you'd like to put out there to the nation, then what we tend to do is we put the question out there and you're the people that provide an answer. We prefer you not to look it up because it's no fun, basically. It's better that you just relate it to some stories you may have, what you think the answer might be, or if you have a story of the way you got the information in the past. We used to ring up grandparents. Sometimes you'd ask a question to your mum and or dad and they'd say, ring your grandparents. They were probably alive then. And be able to give you the answer, especially if it's something to do with history. So if you want to join us, 1-300-800-222, text 0437 774 774. As I said to Suzanne, if something is considered to be good, it's considered to be a ripper, right? Well, I'm not, that might be an older term. I don't know. Is it still used? So considered to be a ripper. And then if it was really, really, really good, it was a rip snip.

that? And why is a rip snorter that little bit better than a ripper, if you know, a pallbearer? A few texts coming in with pallbearers on there, which is great, so thank you. But if you can give me a ring and tell us where it comes from, it would be good, because it would be great to talk to somebody about that. Hi, Trevor. I stopped going to the corner shop to buy lollies when they increased in price from 1 cent lollies to 2 cents. Nah, I'm lying. I still bought them. Said Simmer in Newey. That was when there's some you could get 4 for a cent. When there's some lollies you could get 4 for a cent and 2 for a cent, and the really expensive ones were a cent each. I don't think that would be the case. Or maybe like Mustiks. Were they 5 cents or were they 1 cent? Did you, Maddie, you could get lollies for a cent. You could get 4 for a cent for some things. Like, what are some of the things that were 4 for a cent? Probably mint leaves, but they were foul. So if you want to join us, 1-300-800-222. I think Maddie likes mint leaves. 1-300-800-222, text 0437-774-774. If you would like to join us on the program, then please do. If you remember that they did have lollies that were 4 for a cent, or was it just 2 for a cent? And if that's the case, which ones were? Freckles weren't, because they were a cent each. But there were others that were. So if you remember buying 10 cents worth of mixed lollies, and there were, what would you get in your 10 cents worth of mixed lollies? 10 cents, that's the smaller silver one. 1-300-800-222. Text is on 0437-774-774. Pose a question. Join us as we go back a little ways. Do you still get mixed lollies in a bag, by the way? Or do they cost a dollar now? Or $2 perhaps? Draw the comparisons. Give us a ring. 1-300-800-222. Text is on 0437-774-774. Why don't we kick off the morning with some Rolling Stones?

0: That's the Rolling Stones and Paint It Black to kick the morning off. If you want to join us, 1-300-800-222. Somebody said, I've got a text, they say, never heard of Snorter, but I use Your Little Ripper a lot, says Sam in Jandawarra. Jandawale? Jandaway? I mean, there's no, people never heard the term Rip Snorter. Was that just a West Australian thing, I wonder? If you've heard Rip Snorter, now I feel embarrassed. Because it might be the only person that has ever heard that before. John said, I stopped going to the football, but that's because I barrack for Essendon, says John. Fair enough. Know what it's like? Know what it's like? NSE balls were 4 for a cent. And once I bought them, 8 for a cent. That's because nobody wanted them, NSE balls. That was along with that aniseed ring thing. There was that, you know, there were sort of aniseed ring things, and they tried to make them taste good by covering them in sugar. It still didn't work, though. Just didn't work. I'm interested in this statement. Someone said, morning, Trev, the handles on coffins in early US were called hucks, and those carrying the coffin were called huck bearers, if that's any help. Well, I don't know if it's any help, Trev, but it's interesting. So why were the handles called hucks or huck handles? If you know that, it'd be quite interesting to do. Hi, Trev. Worked in a milk bar for 7 years in the 70s. 4 licorice blocks for a cent, 4 mint leaves for a cent, snake 1 cent, bananas were two for a cent. See, bananas were good. When you used to like offer the lollies, when you have a bag of lollies, did you used to put your hand like tight around the bottom of the bag so that they couldn't get the good lollies which were at the bottom? Yeah. These were all the tricks. Hello, Justin.
1: G'day, Trev. How are you, mate?
0: Good. Thinking about good lollies. Which ones did you like?
1: I like the mint leaves and the fantails.
0: Mint leaves?
1: No, the Minties.
0: Minties, like in the, they were in a wrapper.
1: Yeah, and the fantails. They had all these different.
0: Yeah, they have movie things on them.
1: Yeah. I used to love them. I used to buy a bag and just eat them and ask my mum and my dad and that.
0: They were good for driving along in the car for trips in the car.
1: Oh, definitely. And they still are the best.
0: Yeah, because you could then, like, because you could ask people questions and that would sort of like make it go a little bit better. Someone said, no, it wasn't hucks. They were called huckles, huckle handles. If anyone knows that, then give us a call. What do you want to find out about?
1: I've never heard of huckles.
0: No, never at all. I've never heard that before.
1: No, the one that I wanted to know about, if anyone knows, is when was the first mattress invented?
0: So the early forms of mattresses, because I think originally they would have just been like a sack with hay in it or something.
1: Yeah, no, the like you know the mattresses that we sleep on. I was just wondering when was the first mattress invented.
0: All right, we'll see if people know. So does anyone know about mattresses and the origins of mattresses? Well, did we just used to sleep on like hay that was sort of shoved in a bag? Or something. If you're going to help us with that, 1-300-800-222. No, Trev, we still say snorter on King Island. Good on you, Chipper.

0: Rip Snorter? I'm from Victoria. I never heard of Rip Snorter. Never. Okay. Get on Harry Sheezel for the Brownlow, Trev. Absolute star with North Melbourne. He's won 8 games already. Yeah, I just don't want to choose thinking about people that have won more games than us. That's West Coast. That's because most people have. Hello, Stocky.
1: G'day, Trev. How are you? Long time no talk.
0: What have you got for us?
1: Cobbers. They are the poor man's version of Spantail.
0: No, Cobbers were very good. Were they a cent each?
1: Nah, 2 for a cent.
0: 2 for a cent?
1: Yep.
0: Ah, that's pretty good value.
1: Hey, oh, can't argue with that. And my favourite was the hard-boiled peppermint lolly with the chocolate inside.
0: What was that?
1: Well, the hard-boiled lolly with chocolate inside. It was called a peppermint.
0: Oh, I don't know. I don't think I ever had that.
1: You would have. They had white and green swirls on them.
0: White with green. Oh, did they have chocolate in them?
1: Yep, the proper ones, mate. Yeah, bloody oath.
0: Oh. Hey, you know that because I found out that Cobbers. Cause are you from WA or from the Northern Territory?
1: No, I'm from a little place called Rainbow in northwestern Victoria.
0: Oh, okay. Did they call? But weren't they called mates in Victoria?
1: Nah, Cobbers, mate.
0: Were they? Because I thought that they were mates. Were mates different to Cobbers?
1: No, same thing. Really? It's just different, you know. It's like because we ended up living in Tasmania for a while, and, yeah, they were called mates in Tasmania, but I still used to call them Cobbers.
0: Okay, so do you remember them as Cobbers in Victoria?
1: Yeah, mate, yep.
0: All right.
1: And the other one was the little square aniseed blocks. I think the lady said it before, you get 4 of them for a cent.
0: Yeah, but they're horrible.
1: Yeah, but that was because not many people liked them, and if you liked them, they were a bonanza.
0: That's the same way as that people like the black jelly beans.
1: Oh, well, that's me all over.
0: Or they like, you know, when you get those selection chocolate things in a box and all of the Turkish delights that are left over.
1: No, that's my other favourite. Love Turkish delights.
0: You'd be stoked.
1: I wish I'd had me hanging around you. I would have to buy any.
0: You would have been fine. Thanks, Stocky. Look after yourself.
1: Hold on, just before you go, Trev, yeah. I just want to say a quick shout out to all the crew up here in Darwin. We're all driving triple road trains. We're loading a boat.
0: Good stuff. Who do you want to say hello to?
1: Oh, no, they'll all listen to the radio. They know. When you said my name, they'll know who it is.
0: Good on you, matey. Look after yourself.
1: Yeah, you too, Trev. I look forward to talking to you again.
0: See you later. Mint leaves are grouse. Mates were good and teeth and heaps of fun were mates. Cobbers used to be 4 for a penny. Geez, that's a while ago. Rip snorted was a common phrase for yachties. Really? Was a common saying yachties in the UK. So, but what I'm really wanting to find out are what the origins of Ripper and then why it was considered that a rip snorter was just that little bit above, just that little bit better than, a ripper. Hello, Bob.
2: G'day, Trev. I grew up in Sydney and rip snorter was a common term used when I was at primary school, so it's about 50 years ago.
0: Hmm.
2: I think what happens, you've got a living language, our form of English, Australian English, and it moves with the times. My kids don't understand some of the words I use. It's just the movement of language changes over the period of time, I think.
0: But the thing is that we may have used that phrase, and I don't know if it still gets used or not. But I know what it means, but I have no idea where it comes from.
2: No, it was just a common parlance, I think, in my time.
0: So it would have been, what, 70s, late 60s?
2: Probably early 60s.
0: Probably earlier.
2: Yeah, that's when I used it.
0: Hey, also, you're gone.
2: With those lollies, Trev, I was around for the 14th of February 1966. I was at primary school. That was when decimal currency came in.
0: Hmm.
2: Every kid in the place knew we were ripped off. For a penny, you could get 4 lollies for a penny, and then you got 10 cents.

0: cents instead of a shilling. So you got 12 times four. And then when the cents came in, you got 10 times two. So you got less than half of the amount of lollies you got.
1: With as soon as they brought in decimal currency.
0: Yeah, you got less than half the lollies.
1: Ripping it. Although it was even more confusing when you'd buy a penny stick and it was 1 cent.
0: I don't remember penny sticks.
1: Really?
0: I tell you what we used to do, though, on Sundays, Mum and Dad would give me two shillings to go to Sunday school and put it in the box, so to speak. And we used to call in at the shop and get a shilling's worth of lollies and then put one shilling in the box instead of two, Bob.
1: Hey, Bob, what were those? Because my granddad, when he'd go to granddad's house, he used to have these horrible, I thought they were horrible. They were sort of a dark brownie colour lolly with yellow stripes in them.
0: A lot of old people sucked lollies, I thought, and I never liked them. They're kind of powerful. They might be a peppermint flavour or something like that, or an aniseed flavour. I never went for those sort of lollies.
1: Oh, I didn't either. But thank you. If anyone knows what they were sort of a... They were sort of dark brown with a yellow, sort of a browny yellowy colour line through it. And I think they were a triangle sort of shape. And he always had them in a tin. That's when lollies came in a tin. Well, grandparent lollies came in a tin, I think. Hello, Trish.
2: G'day.
1: Do you remember those weird brown lollies with a yellow stripe in them?
2: I do remember them, but I'm blown if I can remember what they were called.
1: Do you remember? Did they taste nice?
2: Yeah, they were nice.
1: Granddad used to have those.
2: I'm bringing up to remind you about black cats. I'm sure we got four black cats for one penny.
1: Black cats were, well, you see, I didn't like aniseed things very much, but black cats weren't bad.
2: And the other one was conversation lollies. Do you remember them?
1: No.
2: See, it's before your time.
1: What were they?
2: Oh, they were a flat lolly and they had something written on them. Can't really remember what type of thing was written on them, but there were a few words.
1: Oh, was that like the Love Heart lollies?
2: Maybe.
1: They were sort of
2: They were pastel colours. They were pale pink and white.
1: Yeah, they were yellow, pink and white and green, a light greeny colour.
2: Yeah.
1: And they did. They had things written on them.
2: That was about the size of a penny.
1: Yeah, but I mean, I'm remembering them not from as pennies because I was at school when the convert. Do you think that wasn't hard work, Trish? Being at school when they just taught you about all of the imperial measurements and then they decided to change it.
2: Yeah, no, it's after my day. And the other thing, we used to be able to buy little bags of lollies for threepence.
1: Okay. Did you get much?
2: Yeah, quite a few. Yeah.
1: We'll have to find out what was on the conversation lollies.
2: Yeah, I can't remember, so someone else might be able to come up with that.
1: Because there were Love Heart ones as well.
2: Yeah.
1: I think.
2: There were various shapes.
1: Yeah. I remember them. They were sort of like I'm trying to work out how you describe them.
2: Sort of a bit like a tablet type of.
1: Yes, it's true too.
2: Thing, I guess.
1: Look, we'll find out. 1-3. And what was written on conversation lollies? I wonder.
2: But I know that there are all these different sorts of messages.
1: Yeah, we'll keep listening. We'll find out.
2: Okie doke.
1: I'm sure someone will remember. Costs, I stopped going to concerts, football, dinner at the pub, and taxis. A dental checkup required a financial plan for a few years, says Carl. There are all of those things, isn't there? Possibly Castlemaine Rock. No, it wasn't Castlemaine Rock. Castlemaine Rock's quite good lolly. I reckon that comes in a tin, doesn't it? Never heard of penny sticks. What are they? Penny sticks were... I got a text about them because I mentioned... Musk sticks, they were originally called penny sticks, but They were still called pennies.

0: sticks when they cost a cent. I'm pretty sure they cost a cent. Hey, Bushy.
1: Yeah, buddy. How you going?
0: Good.
1: Yeah, well, I haven't heard for a while, but always love to catch up with you.
0: Good on you.
1: Listen, mate, can you remember what they called the cobbers?
0: Well, you see, I remember cobbers, but I think in some places they called them mates.
1: The ones that pulled out your fillings.
0: Yeah. Yeah,
1: you get the other lollies, so they'd be very chewy, but the cobber, you chew too hard and your bloody filling would come out of your tooth.
0: Yeah, but that, or if you had a loose tooth, it would just take the whole thing out.
1: Well, that's true too. But then you had your thruppity bag of lollies. That's when you're one of those, a bit like you, one of the spoiled kids. You know what I mean? you got a little white bag of lollies. You know?
0: Yeah, we used to get those.
1: And I think it was about a thruppence. You know?
0: Yeah. You know how you had to share your lollies?
1: No. Be kind.
0: Yeah.
1: And then you'd have a sixpence. You'd get a brown paper bag. And that was like, whoa, you could almost share them, some of your mates, and you'd have two penny sticks sticking out the top.
0: Bushy, though, you know how we share them with your mates?
1: Well, not really.
0: Well, but if you did, you know how you'd make sure you put the good ones down the bottom?
1: Yeah,
0: and then the bad ones at the top?
1: Yeah.
0: And then hold your hand really tight along the bottom of the bag so they couldn't dig down for the good ones.
1: No, I wouldn't do that. I'd hand them out individually.
0: So they got no hope.
1: And those mint leaves, I think the mint leaves, and they were too sugary and they weren't real good anyway, but I think they are 3% or something, or three for a penny, I'm very sorry.
0: Well, they're the ones you'd give to everybody.
1: Can you remember the halfpenny?
0: A halfpenny? No, you see, no.
1: Oh, you're too young. You're only a boy.
0: Yeah, okay. That's debatable.
1: Don't be like that. A halfpenny is a half a penny.
0: Okay.
1: And you could get halfpenny, you know, lollies, you know, like one or two for a halfpenny.
0: Ah.
1: Which is a half a penny.
0: A half a penny, and you still get two for half a penny. Jeez, we're going back now. Bushy, thank you. Has anyone remember more recently what you actually get when you buy mixed lollies? Because I presume there's still bananas and bottles and milk bottles and those. Humbugs. Thank you, all the people that are telling me they're humbugs were those lollies, those brown lollies with the sort of yellowy line through them. Granddad always had those. But I don't remember. But I don't remember what they tasted like. I don't know if I ever ate one. Hello, Peter.
2: G'day, Trevor. How are you?
0: Oh, did you think I'm talking about Castlemaine Rock?
2: I thought it was, but then when young Maddie said humbug, I remember them too.
0: But what was? Because were they? Are they literally? Sorry. Is Castlemaine Rock literally from Castlemaine?
2: It was made in Castlemaine. Yes.
0: Oh, sorry, Castlemaine.
2: So, yeah, thank you.
0: I get in trouble for that, Pete.
2: That's all right. Is it Newcastle or Newcastle?
0: Newcastle.
2: Yeah, exactly.
0: Hey, what do they say in Newcastle? Yep. Castle.
2: Yeah, no, I don't know. It's just I'm not sure why it was always Castlemaine. Yeah.
0: Castlemaine Rock is really nice. They're really good lollies.
2: Yeah, they stopped making it in Castlemaine. Oh, it'd be probably 10 years ago, I suppose.
0: Can you still get it?
2: Again now. It's being made. I'm not sure where. I have got a jar. It's actually now coming in a plastic jar where it used to be in a tin, a yellow tin with red writing on it. I've got one of each sitting on my table.
0: How good are tins, Peter?
2: Yes. Yeah. Yeah. They're collectibles, aren't they, really?
0: Because I remember Grandad used to just keep everything was kept in tins.
2: Yes. Well, I think, I'm not sure it was your program, someone was talking about biscuits back in the old days when you went to the grocer and you got your biscuits in a brown paper bag and they had their individual tins they'd come in. And at the end of the tin, all the broken ones, you used to be able to buy them. And I can't remember how much it was, but you'd get a bag full of them for probably 5 cents, I suppose. sixpence back in the earlier day, but yeah, 5 cents, and it was a fair size bag of just the broken bits that were left in the bottom of the tins.
0: Oh, good. Someone sent a text saying mixed lollies now cost $6.95 a bag.
2: Oh gosh, yeah, and I'm sort of a bit selective on what I buy, so I choose the individual packets so you know what you're getting.
0: but don't you? I don't know if you remember going to the local milk bar or deli, as we used to call them in Perth, and you'd either get a bag of mixed lollies because there'd always be a whole stack of the bags of mixed lollies up there.
2: Yes,
0: and then there'd be the one kid that would want to choose everything that he was going to put in it.
2: Yeah.
0: Right? And so everyone else is waiting in the queue, and then there's the one kid that'll go, I'd like two milk bottles, I'd like one banana, and I'd like three Jaffa.
2: Yeah, hurry up, mate. I want my lollies. I want my lollies. Gosh, give me a break.
0: Everyone's just sitting there going, oh, just hurry up. Thank you. Good on you. Thanks, Pete. And there was it. What, that one kid that had to choose every single little one? Hello, Donald.
3: Oh, hello, Trevor.
0: Were you that kid?
3: No. I just wanted ones that hadn't been sitting there for a month and they were hard. I wanted the soft ones.
0: They lasted longer when they were like that.
3: And not none of the milk bottles because they had the dead fly in with them as well. Yeah, that's it.
0: What was that? Oh, yeah, because there would be the odd one in there.
3: Yeah, that's right. Were your brown and yellow striped humbugs individually wrapped? So once you got them out of the tin, you had to pull them out of the little wrapper as well?
0: No, they were just all, and then quite often they'd all get stuck together.
3: Well, that's a Castlemaine Rock thing because you put it in the glove box of the car and they'd all just melt together.
0: So. They definitely weren't Castlemaine Rock.
3: My favourite lolly is the Sherbys.
0: Upper class.
3: And they're a bit orange on the outside, and they're a bit of sherby in the middle. And you had to put them in your pocket. You couldn't eat them straight away. You had to wait until they were a bit softer. So that was...
0: They were good, though.
3: Yeah, the sherbys were good. I sent you a picture on the text. You said Rip Snorter. There's a 1978 album called Rip Snorter.
0: Was it Rip Snorter or just Ripper?
3: No, it was Rip Snorter. No, there was Ripper that usually had a picture of somebody's jeans with a hole in them.
0: That was
3: the
0: Ripper 76.
3: Yeah, but there was Rip Snorter 78. Yeah, I sent you a picture there.
0: I don't remember Rip Snorter. I do remember the Ripper album from 1976.
3: And it was a picture of a... I don't know if you can see the text messages there. I checked with Maggie.
0: Oh, there it is. It's a pig.
3: It's a snorter. So, and he's... pants are ripped at the back. Yeah.
0: And his little tail sticking out the back of the jeans.
3: It had Skyhook songs and ABBA songs on it. Anyway, Rip Snorter.
0: Thank you. I wonder if I think it must... Do you know what? Any idea where it comes from, that phrase?
3: Oh, I think it's just one of those words that means, over-exuberant or Rip Snorter, scallywag, what's that, rambunctious?
0: Rambunctious?
3: Yeah, they're all those words meaning excessive.
0: Yes. Thank you.
3: You good to go? Yep, no worries, Trev.
0: No, good stuff, thank you. I'm just trying to, because if you take a look at it, Ripsnore is good, yeah. Peter is with us. Hey, Pete.
4: How you going?
0: Have you got a different question for us?
4: Yes, a different one.
0: Excellent.
4: In the 60s, there was a movie on in which the world was run by young people, and when you reached a certain age, you were taken out and put dressed in purple robes and sort of just turned out like cattle. And the President of the United States was 30 or something. Can anybody think of the movie and the name, please?
0: So the movie, the world was run by young people.
4: Yep.
0: And as soon as you turned 30...
4: Well, no, I think it was as soon as you turned 50, you were put into these paddocks, and milling around. But at the time, the President of the United States was 30.
0: Ah.
4: And people would remember it because in the last scene, one of the, a kid younger than that said to him, he says, how old are you, Mr. President? He said, 30. He goes, that's old.
0: Was it a scary film or was it just
4: a
0: drama?
4: It was just a statement of the times.
0: Okay, so you reckon early, mid-60s?
4: Yep, early to mid-60s. And it came out about the same time as Zabriskie Point.
0: As the what?
4: A movie called Zabriskie Point.
0: Oh, what was that one?
4: That was about a couple that crash-landed their small or light aircraft.
0: Yeah.
4: And how they survived.
0: Look, thank you. Okay, so it's a movie of mid-60s. It was a world that was run by young people. And when you were 50, what, you got sent out to pasture?
4: Yeah, you were taken up to this big fenced area, given purple robes to wear, and then just turned out to be your own devices.
0: Oh, when you turned 50?
4: Yeah.
0: But up until, and the president was 30?
4: Yeah.
0: Someone said Logan's Run. I think Logan's Run was later.
4: Yeah, no, it wasn't Logan's Run.
0: That was a similar sort of concept, though, wasn't it? But once you turned 30 or something, they killed you.
4: Well, you could say the same thing for Soylent Green, couldn't you?
0: That's true with Soylent Green. And then there was Children of the Corn as well.
4: Yeah.
0: Which was a Stephen King story.
4: Yep. Very popular amongst young people in the 60s.
0: Yeah. All right, we'll find out for you.
4: Thanks, mate. Have a good night.
0: 1-300-800-222. So it was a movie where the world was run by young people. When you were turned 50, they put you in purple robes and put you out to pasture, basically. But what did humbugs taste like? I guess that's what I'm trying to work out. What do they taste like? Because I never eat one. Hello, Laurie.
5: Oh, good morning, Trev.
0: How are you travelling?
5: I'm travelling, actually.
0: You are travelling.
5: On the road. Now, I've been in and out of the car a bit, so did you solve the Paul mystery? Because as far as I know what the Paul is.
0: No, tell me what the Paul is.
5: Well, the Paul, I understand, was like the canopy that was carried on four poles or maybe six. And that was, I think, over the coffin during the procession from the church to, say, the graveside, especially where perhaps graveyards were, beside the church.
0: Yeah.
5: And I think I've seen a few photos where there's two Pauls. It'd be one over the coffin and then one over the grieving relatives, walking behind.
0: Oh.
5: And the pole bearers were those, I think, that carried the poles that the pole was on.
0: Because I've got, and thank you to a few people who have sent texts in, because I wanted to talk to someone about it firstly, though. But Lisa, early in the program, said that the pole is the cloth that goes over the coffin. So perhaps there are a couple of different poles. So the pole may be the cloth that goes over the coffin, but also that, and I've seen what you're talking about too. That cloth on poles that sort of went over the people too.
5: Yeah, and I think maybe those who carried the coffin were also pallbearers, plus those who carried the canopy or the pall over the coffin and all the grieving relatives.
0: Yeah, so I wonder if originally the pallbearers were the ones where there were the canopy, and then later when they, maybe because they stopped doing that, the pallbearers became the people that just carried the coffin.
5: Yeah, there might have been a separate name for those who carried the coffin, I'm not sure.
0: Well, somebody said that once upon a time the people that handled the coffin or the casket were known as huckles.
5: Okay.
0: The handles were, and the people that actually carried those, they'd huck the coffin.
5: I also wanted to talk to you about lollies.
0: Yeah.
5: Because I just passed my former tuck shop, which you would probably know the territory. It was on the corner of Skeen Street and Shannon Avenue in Newtown.
0: Yep.
5: And my primary school was Newtown Primary, and unfortunately it got demolished to build Safeway, which is now Woolworths. So decimal currency kicked in when I was Form 1 at Geelong West Tech.
0: Yeah.
5: And, so I used to buy a farthing

0: worth of bullets. You used to get 8 bullets for a penny. Bullets were those little chocolate cupboard sort of licorice things.
1: Yeah, you still get bullets, but you get a bag of bullets now.
0: Yeah, and so I'd buy a farthing's worth of bullets, which was 2, and then I'd get a farthing's worth of, I think it was like a small gobstopper, which was, so that would make a halfpenny.
1: Yeah.
0: And then I'd get a halfpenny's worth of something else, and that was my penny's worth of lollies.
1: Jeez, isn't it just, it's so, go on.
0: Yeah, so that was, so that was in, you know, grade 6, so then the following year in year 7, form 1, the tuck shop had gone and they were building Safeway then. and the other thing I always remember just with decimal currency, because I was only at school for about a fortnight before it kicked in, and I used to catch the bus. And the bus fare was, I think, 4p. And the Italian ladies bringing their kids who were just starting Form 1 didn't quite get the concept that, you know, you had to have 6p to make 5c, and then you'd get your change in decimal coinage. They still kept rocked up with the 4p. The bus was about 15 minutes late, and by the time he got to us, he'd given up. He just took the money, the 4p. The bus was getting so late. One of my memories.
1: It's really interesting listening to people speak, Laurie, because it's not often that you hear people speaking in pennies and farthings.
0: Well, I don't know whether farthings existed in Australia, but certainly they were in England.
1: Yeah.
0: I'm not sure when they were phased out in England, but they weren't around in my day.
1: Look, but, thank you.
0: I knew what one was.
1: Yeah, I know, that's true. Look, thank you. Just as far as that movie's concerned, someone said the movie could be Wild in the Streets, starring Shelley Winters and Richard Pryor, made in 1968, says Karen. Richard Pryor? Well, Richard Pryor. Is that a different Richard Pryor, I wonder? Rip Snorter sounds like a new slang saying made from an existing term like ripper, by someone trying to be edgy and stand out. Maybe it then stuck around and the evolution of language rolls on. Yeah, I was just wanting, Rip Snorter, ripper. But I just don't know what the origins of ripper were to start with. I'll have a look at that movie. So if you know of a movie around the mid-60s where young people ruled the world, when you turned 50, you were put out to pasture, basically, with a purple robe on, and the president at the time was 30. Now they're about 80, well, in some places. Sad no child today will have those memories, as they can't buy any lollies under $2. Just the fact that they can't go to a shop, because I know that where I live, most of the young people after school go to the supermarket, and do you notice that? You go to the supermarket at 3:30 and there are kids everywhere going in buying lollies at the supermarket. Oh, it's a bit sad, isn't it? Well, no, I guess it's not sad. Hello, Kerry.
2: Trevor, how are you?
1: Good.
2: Trevor, I grew up in a family business in southwest Queensland, so all those lollies that are mentioned, gee, I think you're a bit keen at 4p. I remember 2p and the halfpennies, the gobstoppers, and end the conversations. But gee, I'm nearly 80. I don't remember 4p.
1: I was probably wrong. I was probably made that whole thing up, Kerry.
2: No, you wouldn't do that.
1: Oh, no, I would. It's more my memory than actually deliberately telling lies, Kerry. It's just that I remember that was probably 2 for a cent.
2: Yeah, well, so yeah, well, see, decimal currency is February 66, but see, I was born in 47, and my parents bought that shop mid 50s. So I mean, you had to sort of, everything was done by hand.
1: There were like big boxes, and they'd taken out individually.
2: Yes, Now, Alan's had a commercial travel on the road.

0: Every month he'd arrive with all his samples, and then you'd say, oh, we'll have a box of those and a box of... Yeah, it was a different world. It was really a lot of memories. But, the gobstopper and the licorice and the conversations, I can't remember what was on them, but they were... I think they were like a heart.
1: Well, there was the heart ones, but then there were ones that were just there would be a shape with like wiggly lines on the side.
0: Yeah, I can't remember them. Maybe.
1: But I can't remember what they said.
0: No, I can't either. I
1: mean, there must be some of them that said, I love you, because there were the heart ones.
0: Yeah, probably. But I've got one to throw at you to change the theme a little bit.
1: Yeah.
0: A tarpaulin muster. What was a tarpaulin muster?
1: So, spell it for me.
0: Tarpaulin, T-A-R, that was a tarpaulin, was like a part of a tent.
1: Oh, so tarpaulin?
0: Yeah, tarpaulin, tarpaulin muster.
1: A tarpaulin muster.
0: Do you want me to give you my version of it?
1: Yeah.
0: So Trevor Chappell's out west and he's broke. He's got no money.
1: Yeah.
0: So they'd throw up the tarpaulin on the ground and everyone would throw something on it. So that... that like a collection. So that was the tarpaulin muster.
1: Really?
0: Apparently true. See, I grew up in a little town. There was a lot of drovers, and you'd meet these sort of people, and that's where I heard the term.
1: So it would be if someone was a bit down on their luck and they were short some
0: money.
1: Yeah,
0: down their luck, and they'd throw a tarpaulin on the ground, and whatever you had or whatever you could afford, you threw it on the tarpaulin, and that was like a collection.
1: So you threw tarp on the ground and people would chuck money on it?
0: Yeah, it's true.
1: What a lovely thing to do.
0: I know, but, Australians are a bit like that. You know, I grew up west. I didn't leave Stal until I was 27, which is a little town near the border of New South Wales, and I remember a lot of these things happening. I was very perceptive. I was, a very inquisitive kid.

0: happening. I was very perceptive. I was, you know, a very inquisitive kid. You know, I was like asking questions.
1: Yeah. Look, thank you. I'll ask if other people remember similar things.
0: Well, they need to be out west. They need to come from the country areas to know that, you know.
1: Yeah, but, and I guess the thing is, though, that there would be there'd be people that would have similar type things that they do if they didn't use a tarp.
0: Yeah, possibly.
1: Yeah, look, I'll pop it out there. Thanks very much for that.
0: Anyway, Trevor, yeah, good memories about the lollies, but, yeah, it goes back a long way.
1: Good on you. Thank you. So if people remember a similar thing, so if people were struggling just that little bit and the community of people would go, rightio, well, they would chuck the tarp out and throw some money on, and however much money we can raise, we'll sort them out. So give us a call if you know other people or other towns that would do something similar. Give us a call, 1-300-800-222. Text us on 0437-774-774.
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1: Quite a few people sitting wild in the streets. It was a comic. It was Richard Pryor. He'd be 28 at the time. There's a quote, when a young girl learns of Max's age, which is now 24, she sneers, it says here. The movie was wild in the streets, a 1968 dystopian movie. People over 50 were put into concentration camps and the voting age was 14. Shelley Winters was the mother of the rock star who became president. The movie ended with a preteen asking the president how old he was, and he then, the kid, making an affirmation to get rid of all the old people like the president when the kids are in charge, says John. Since Richard Pryor, I thought that Richard Pryor would be too young. How old was Richard Pryor? Oh, I don't know. If you know, give us. Hey, Trevor, the movie sounds like Wild in the Streets, but the president was 24. In the book Logan's Run, people over 21 had to risk their life in a machine. That was a metaphor for the draft or national service. If they turned a certain age, they had to risk your life. Movie changed it to 30. The poor more has people. Maybe poor means people. It's Paul Bearer. It's fascinating. Anyway, Craig's there. Hello, Craig.
4: Hello, Trev.
1: What did you want to mention, Craig?
4: I was a teller in the Commonwealth Bank in Rockhampton the day Decimal Currency came in.
1: And how did that go for you?
4: Oh, it was a very interesting day.
1: Did people want to change their currency straight away?
4: Well, you had to put all the old currency that came over the counter into a box under the counter and only hand the new currency out.
1: And so, but how long did it take for the old currency to remain valid?
4: Well, it's still valid today.
1: Is it?
4: Mm.
1: So I could pop in with an old pound.
4: Yeah.
1: But they wouldn't be able to take it over the counter, would they?
4: Well, it'd be worth a lot more for a collector today than it would over the counter.
1: Well, that's probably true.
4: No, I had 32 years with the Commonwealth Bank.
1: Enjoy it.
4: Yeah, it was good, most of it. I ended up their agribusiness specialist at Moree.
1: Oh, that's all right. I lasted about, I don't know, a year and a half at the Commercial Bank.
4: Oh, my young brother worked for the Commercial Banking Company of Sydney.
1: Oh, rightio. Yeah, I was a batching clerk and I wasn't very good, Craig.
4: Yeah, I spent most of my time with the bank in lending.
1: Hmm. Where's that?
4: In Rockhampton, and then I went to Townsville, then to Papua New Guinea.
1: Wow, when did you go to New Guinea?
4: 1967, 1969, I worked for them in New Guinea.
1: Because this is pre-independence, so was there a Commonwealth Bank in New Guinea?
4: Yeah, the Commonwealth Bank was in New Guinea. After independence, the Commonwealth Bank gave what they had up there to the Papua New Guinea Banking Corporation.
1: Ah, so that was, when was it, was that 74?
4: 74, yeah.
1: Yeah. I went up to New Guinea in 72.

0: 73.
1: Yeah, well, it was still an Australian protectorate. In those days, you didn't need a passport to go to New Guinea.
0: No, it's true. I went up and stayed with a patrol officer in a village called Mount Hagen.
1: A Kiap.
0: Yeah, Kiap, yeah.
1: Yeah.
0: So that was up in Mount Hagen. Oh, no, I was actually in a village called Mendi. I think it wasn't Mendi. It was, I wish I could remember, but it was about 2 hours out of Mount Hagen.
1: Yeah, I served in the Papua New Guinea Volunteer Rifles for 3 years.
0: Oh, rightio.
1: While I was there with the Commonwealth Bank.
0: It's a beautiful country, Craig.
1: Oh, it is, yeah.
0: Up in the mountains, it was a beautiful country. But it's a pity it doesn't get the tourism that it deserves now, I think.
1: Yeah, well, I lived in Goroka for 2 years and never took my jacket off.
0: It was a tough place, Goroka.
1: Hmm?
0: Was it tough? Oh, what? Because it was. Why?
1: No, because it was cold.
0: Oh, it was cold. I've never heard of New Guinea called cold, Craig.
1: Those mountains in the middle of New Guinea got snow on them all of the time.
0: They're beautiful mountains, too. Hey, Craig, thank you for the memories.
1: Yeah.
0: Look after yourself. Thank you. Hi, Trevor. Richard Pryor would be in his 80s if he was still alive, says Peter. I just seem to remember Richard Pryor from comedy films. But maybe it was also a comedy. Mark from Risdon Vale says, we're called Love Heart Lollies. They had I Love You, Cool Dude, Forever Forever Love, Sweetheart, etc. Did they say Cool Dude? You gotta love a lolly that says Cool Dude written on it, don't you? Give us a call, 1-300-800-222 if you want to talk about you can talk about anything you like. If you've got a story to tell, if you'd like to talk about the older banks, if you would like to talk about the lollies, if you want to talk more about Paul's, if you can tell us about huck handles. So why were they called huck handles, if you can help us out with that? Because apparently they were what the handles were called on coffins. It's a bit morbid, the conversation, really. It's a bit morbid, but it's sort of interesting at the same time. Oh, no, it's the movie was Easy Rider. It was the first movie, Jack. No, it wasn't Easy Rider. Easy Rider was about two guys who made a stack of money from selling cocaine, and they put the money in their motorcycles, and they decided to do a road trip, and they got in trouble with the locals, and they picked up a dodgy lawyer who was Jack Nicholson, who then rode with them. And they went to – where did they go? They went to Mardi Gras, I think. Yeah. Well, that's what Easy Rider was about. I don't think it had anything to do with the other stuff. If you want to join us, give us a ring on 1-300-800-222.

0: 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If you want to join us after the news, 1-300-800-222.
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5: Good morning, Tim Wootton with ABC News. Iran's foreign minister says any challenge to the control of the Strait of Hormuz will increase tensions following strikes between the US and Iran that's put their ceasefire under growing strain. The BBC's John Donison has more.
6: Less than 2 weeks since the ceasefire deal was announced, there appears to be a real risk of it collapsing. For a second night running, the US military bombed Iran, hitting, it said, 10 military targets in and around the Strait of Hormuz. Tehran said it responded with ballistic missile strikes on US bases in Bahrain and Kuwait. Vessels in the Strait of Hormuz continue to be targeted by Iranian drones, and the vital shipping lane through which 20% of the world's oil passes has not reopened in any significant way since the deal was announced.
5: The federal opposition is calling on the government to close Iran's embassy in Australia, describing the country's presence as a potential source of terrorism. The government expelled Iran's ambassador in August last year after receiving intelligence that Tehran directed anti-Semitic attacks in Sydney and Melbourne. It's also officially designated Iran's Islamic Revolutionary Guard Corps as a state sponsor of terrorism. Opposition frontbencher Julian Lisa has told Sky host Kieran Gilbert further action must be taken.
7: I think we have to ask ourselves why the embassy is open here anymore, given that it is a potential source of terrorism against our own people.
8: So you want them to shut it?
7: I'd like to see the embassy shut outright, yes.
5: The Federal Communications Minister says Australia's teen social media ban will look untidy for its first few years as she announces new penalties for tech giants. The government is seeking to double penalties to $99 million for tech companies that breach the ban while bolstering the eSafety Commissioner's powers. The move comes amid research suggesting most children are finding ways to bypass the ban, which came into effect in December last year. Asked if the ban had been a failure, Annika Wells says it was always going to take time to get right.
9: I have always said that I think this would look untidy, as modern parenting does, on the way through. And I've always said that my expectation is that the first 3 years of this will look untidy.
5: An 11-year-old boy has been pulled alive from rubble more than 3 days after two powerful earthquakes struck Venezuela. The two earthquakes hit a minute apart on Wednesday night and has so far killed more than 1,400 people, with thousands more still missing. Search efforts are continuing, with rescuers reportedly pulling people out with their bare hands. This man's daughter is still missing, though.
10: We've been working as hard as we can for 4 days straight, but we haven't been able to accomplish much because there's so much debris. They offered to provide cranes to help us clear all this away, but we were deceived. We have to make the most of the daylight, because once night falls, you can't see a thing here. Every second counts.
5: The UN is warning that worsening hunger in the east of the Democratic Republic of Congo could hamper efforts to contain the Ebola outbreak. The World Food Programme says nearly 3 million people across 30 of the 34 affected health zones are facing crisis levels of hunger. The agency says it urgently needs more support to feed patients in treatment centres and quarantined communities so that they can comply with public health measures. More than 1,000 Ebola cases have been confirmed so far. Sport now. Newcastle has climbed into fifth place on the NRL ladder with a 12-6 win over the West Tigers at Hunter Stadium. Brett Sprigg reports.
11: After a disallowed Newcastle try in the first minute, West Tigers control possession in the early part of the game, Tony Suka scoring the only points of the half. After the break, the rain came, but so did the home side's tries through Dylan Lucas and Bradman Best. The Knights have now had 6 wins in 7 starts, sitting just outside the top 4 on points difference. Earlier in Canberra, the Raiders broke a 3-game losing streak with a controversial 24-16 win over the St George Illawarra Dragons. Brett Sprigg.

0: ABC Sport Newcastle.
1: In AFL, Fremantle has opened up a two-game lead at the top of the table after thrashing the Gold Coast Suns by 51 points in Perth. The Suns equaled their lowest goal tally, 3-11-29 to 11-14-80. The Dockers have now 14 games this season and lost just once, and coach Justin Longmuir says everything is clicking at the moment.
2: I just thought we played the right way, and we've been pretty consistent with our roles and our brand, and thought we... Yeah, we kept on playing the right way, even though we probably weren't getting scoreboard reward for it.
1: North Melbourne moved up to ninth spot with a 14-point victory over Essendon at Docklands. You're up to date with the latest in ABC News. I'm Tim Wharton.
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4: Monday in Victoria, morning fog for central and Gippsland districts. Scattered showers extending from the northwest and turning to rain along the northern slopes of the ranges. Melbourne, a shower or two, 17 degrees. Tasmania, showers for the north and east coast. Mainly fine and mostly cloudy elsewhere with areas of morning fog and frost. Hobart, mostly sunny, 15. For your latest local forecast, go to the BOM website or app.
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9: 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The time, by the way, 6 minutes past three, 6 minutes past one in WA, 24 minutes to three in South Australia and in the Northern Territory. My apologies to the person who sent the text in with the last song saying, I cut the organ solo out. It's a travesty. You're right. It is a travesty. But I hit that song without realising that it was a little bit too long to take us up to the news. So my apologies for that. Jim in Townsville said those heart-shaped lollies were called sweethearts. They were made of the same hard sweet that we used to get as the cheaper Easter egg. Oh, they were horrible, those Easter eggs. Mum used to get that weird Easter egg that was made of that hard sort of lolly stuff. She thought they were good. Oh, they were horrible. They came in colours, primarily yellow, pink and even white and blue with sweethearts written on them. In relation to a pall, it's still used in Christian or Catholic funeral services. I was used in a funeral service for Cardinal Bellenbach Cummings. Thank you. Richard Pryor was born in 1940. And yes, he was in Wild Street. That was because I just had a look at Richard Pryor's career. He must have been young when he did that film. But then I realised that I can remember seeing Richard Pryor in what film was it? I'll have a look and I'll find it in a minute. But it was in 1974. He must have been young when he did that film. But then I realised that I can remember seeing Richard Pryor in what film was it? I'll have a look and I'll find it in a minute. But it was in 1974 that I saw that. And then I just realised that, geez, you're getting old. Because that was 1974, so that's only 6 years afterwards. That was Blazing Saddles came out and Richard Pryor was in that. That was, well, it's sort of funny. I don't know. It was an interesting film for its time, actually. Phil, hello.
10: Well, I just wonder if there's some of the most popular lollies and chocolates, how they went off the market. I used to work at Nestle's in Newcastle, and they, of course, made the chocolates in Sydney, but they'd dispatch them up to us, and then we'd do all the country orders. But on every order, there would be the most popular one was Winning Post chocolates. They were the most popular chocolates. They were a dark chocolate. They had a horse going past

0: the winning post, winning. And a lot of people, when if they had horse trainers, where I used to work in stables and that when I was a young person in Newcastle, and when you would get, when the owners would get a winner, they'd make sure they always bought a box of winning post chocolates to take home to their loved ones on the way when they got home, their wife or that, you know, the kids anyway. And that's what I always thought that saying come from. Oh, I got the chocolates today. That saying, we got the chocolates.
1: See,
0: and
1: no, no, go
0: yeah.
1: on.
0: Oh, no, that's okay. No, but I just wonder why they, you'd never think they'd ever take them off the market. They were just so popular. Even now, Trev, if you Google it up, you can buy, people sell the empty boxes and you can have a look at what they look like. Nestle's winning post chocolates, some of my sons have bought them, you know, to keep for their antique collection, but you often, they're always, someone's got them on the online for sale, you can have a look at what they look like. But they were the most beautiful tasting chocolates, not far from the Nestle's factory where I went to high school at the Hamilton Morris Brothers. We had a lodge factory, and the only thing they made there was Bulgarian rock. It was a real hard sort of a rock candy.
1: Yeah.
0: And you'd buy it by the pound, you know, or half a pound, or went by the weight.
1: Phil, but do you remember there was Black Cat chocolates?
0: Oh, Black Cat chocolates.
1: Because there was, well, this is when they used to buy, when it was good to buy someone a box of chocolates, right?
0: Oh, yes.
1: There were Black Cat chocolates, because there were sort of Roses chocolates, and then there were Black Cat chocolates, which was sort of like the next one up.
0: Yeah, that's right. Yeah, I think Smalls made them.
1: And there was a little, and then there was a little Black Cat made of plastic that would go with the chocolates.
0: That's right. People would collect them, yeah.
1: Yeah, and people would collect them, and they were, because I can remember being like, it was really big that if you got the Black Cat chocolates and you get the little black cat off it.
0: Yeah, that's right, yeah. Some of the best things went off the market, and I often wonder why, whether the opposition, bought them out even to put them off the market because they were that popular. But they were the most nicest chocolate. They even had, some of the chocolates had some liquid in them, like Creme de Monte or something like that in some of the chocolates. there was the most beautiful chocolate. The Bulgarian rock, Trev, you can actually Google that up and you can actually make that at home yourself. There's a recipe on how to make it, because everyone used to go there before school. We'd all go there to the lolly factory and buy some Bulgarian rock. Yeah, it was always popular, yeah.
1: Look, Phil, thank you. And thank you for reminding me of that, because I remember Black Cat chocolates, and they would have the little cat, the little plastic cat, and I think it was on a little string thing, I think. But there were those sort of little plasticky things that were on other things as well. I think there was a bottle of whiskey that had something on it, and there was a white horse one, I think. Or was there a Scottish bagpiper one? If anyone remembers what other things, because you like had the, if you remember the Black Cat chocolate little plastic thing, and you'd give them to the kids or you would ask for them. But there were other little plastic things that were on other things. But I'm not sure if it was whiskey bottles or something like that. So if you remember that, that'd be good. Yes, I remember Black Cat chocolates, says Karina in Shell Harbour. Thank you. The other thing that was mentioned earlier that I want to find out more about is this tarpaulin thing that was called the tarpaulin muster, where you would put a tarp on the ground and people would throw money out, and then all that money would come together and that would be supporting that person who was doing it tough at that particular point in time. If you know more about that or you remember things like that. Hello, Margaret.
2: Oh, good day there, Trevor. How are you?
1: I'm well, thank you.
2: That's good. I want to tell you about, well, a few things, if you like. When I was a kid and I'd go to the football, it was in Hobart, at halftime in the football, there'd be four men usually, carry one each corner, of the big tarpaulin and walk around in the around the boundary fence, like just inside the boundary fence of the football ground, carrying the tarp, and everyone in the crowd would throw their pennies and threepences and what have you into the tarp. And that was for they usually went to Salvation Army or some charity of some sort then.
1: Oh, that's a great idea, though.
2: And
1: because
2: it was good.
1: Because it's easy to catch it all that way.
2: Oh, yes, yeah, because it was a great big thing. And I said it before, four men holding one each corner and stretch it out and they'd walk around it and everyone throw all their money in. So, yeah, they did well out of it.
1: Now, there's because I've got another text here from someone else who said, I can't find it at the moment. But they also mentioned the same thing with VFL clubs in Melbourne would do the same thing and walk around and raise money for either for the club or for other people that way. So it seems like it was definitely a thing.
2: Yes, yeah, it was good. Well, this is in Hobart, at the North Hobart Oval. Also at the football, I used to go to the football with my father and mother simply because we weren't given any lollies or anything because, you know, we didn't have a lot. We weren't given any lollies or anything at home. But if you went to football with him, Dad would buy us a chocolate block, a block of chocolate, which is what I think $8 or something now. He'd buy one of them, a big bag of peanuts in the shells, and another big bag of Minties. And you know, it was just so good to go and get all these goodies.
1: They were just a treat, Margaret. I've got to move on because we're just got to fix a couple of little weirdo things that are happening in the studio for just a second. So Phil and Peter and Gary and Christine and Sheila and Heather and Steve, be patient with us while we just do a little bit of repair work.

0: That's the Eagles and Take It Easy. Oh, you see, someone sent a text in saying that Cleveland Little was in, I don't know who that is, but was in Blazing Saddles, not Richard Pryor. The movie with Richard Pryor was Silver Streak, says Paul. And then someone else said, sorry if I misheard you, but it was suggested that Richard Pryor was in Blazing Saddles. You've confused him with Cleaser Little, said Mo and Roselle. No, I've got it up here on his, he was the co-writer of Blazing Saddles. Oh, thank you. I am confused. I thought he was in Blazing Saddles, but he was the co-writer of Blazing Saddles. Thank you to those of you correcting me on that. He was in Silver Streak. You're right. No, I thought he was in Blazing Saddles. Thank you. Ah, there we go. Do you remember the little plastic things on the... Because you used to collect them when someone was lucky enough to get some Black Cat chocolates. But there were other things. Did you used to collect them or did you have a little box with them in it? A couple of people have also sent White Horse Scotch Whiskey, had a little horse on a ribbon tied around the neck of the bottle. Thank you. And Black and White Scotch Whiskey had two dogs, a black and a white dog. Also, there was a plastic poker machine that my father used to bring home as well. Huh. Blow me down. Thank you for being so patient, Gary.
1: That's a pleasure, Trevor. How are you?
0: I'm well. I was just remembering those little Black Cat things.
1: Yeah, the Scotch whiskey one. They were two little Scotty dogs, weren't they?
0: Yeah, they were. Dogs.
1: Yeah. That's what I called for, though. But the tarpaulin, the tarps around the footy ground. I used to go to the Glen Ferry Footy Oval. For Hawthorn, of course.
0: Yeah.
1: And I used to do that, carry a tarp around the oval at half time, and people throw their coins into it.
0: So was it? Did the money go to the club or to the what?
1: Look, I can't remember whether I thought it was to the club, but it could have been, as that lady said before, it could have gone to Salvation Army. But I thought it went to the club. Yeah.
0: Well, mind you, it's a bit different now because the clubs are really fairly well off. You got to say.
1: For sure. And a couple of things I wanted to get onto was clinkers, lollies. Oh, they were great. The chocolate-coated whatever was in the middle.
0: I don't know what was in the middle, but there was yellow, green, and pink.
1: That's right. Yes, for sure.
0: And still get clinkers, but the thing was you would have to have a guess which colour it was before you bid
1: you
0: on it.
1: No, until you bid into it. No, if you said, I want the other colour, so you get excuse to get another one.
0: Yeah, true. Yes. Yeah.
1: And sherbet. I think it's fizzes. Little bags of sherbet.
0: Oh, the actual bag, and it would have a licorice straw in it.
1: Oh, a straw or a little plastic spoon.
0: Yeah, there was the licorice straw one. Do you remember there was a round, a cylinder one?
1: Yeah.
0: That had the licorice straw thing in it, and then you could get the bag one that had the little spoon.
1: That's right. That's the one I remember. Yeah, for sure.
0: Oh, very
1: good. The broken biscuits. I used to do a paper round, and all the kids, we used to collect our papers, and we get the whisper that the local supermarket, they had the broken biscuit barrel was on, and we'd all run down there and get our bag of broken biscuits.
0: Jeez, I wish I'd been around then. I missed that.
1: For sure. Yeah, real good fun.
0: Anything for cheap. Look, good on you. Thank you. Mel Brooks turned 100 years old on the 28th of June. I know I received a text earlier from Mo, who was saying that I'll probably be asleep due to my night shift work commitments. I can only text every now and then. So could you please mention when you open up the lines for everybody to give us a ring that Mel Brooks celebrated his 100th birthday yesterday? So I'm sure many of your listeners would like to comment about his entertainment career, which spanned over 7 decades. He's not a centenarian, but he's also an EGOT, having won... Oh, he's one of the few people... That's won an Emmy, a Grammy, an Oscar, and a Tony Award. I didn't realise he'd won all of those, and there's not many of those people around. Actually, if anyone remembers, who has done that? Who are the people that are EGOTs? So they've won an Emmy, a Grammy, an Oscar, and a Tony Award. as well as Mel Brooks, can you think of anybody else that's done that? Because it's pretty phenomenal. Very phenomenal, actually. Hello, Christine.
2: Hello, Trevor. How are you?
0: I'm well, thank you.
2: That's good. Look, I can't believe I'm sitting up at 3 o'clock in the morning trying to remember a chocolate that I ate when I was about 5 years old.
0: I'm glad you have.
2: Your grandfather's chocolate, your grandfather's brown chocolate, I remember my grandparents having the same lolly, and it was like a darker brown, and the stripe on the outside was actually a different flavour to what you had when you got into the middle of the chocolate.
0: Oh, this one wasn't chocolate. It was sort of like a hard lolly, like a boiled lolly. I think it was because people sent me in text. I think it was a humbug.
2: This one started off like that. It was a very similar thing. It was hard.
0: Yeah.
2: But if you sucked it, when you got to the centre of it, it became a different flavour. And the stripes on the outside, well, I think were like a caramel.
0: Yum.
2: And then when you actually sucked it to the middle, you know how you suck a Malteser?
0: Yeah.
2: But this was a hard lolly. And again, and this particular one I'm thinking of was called a chocolate teen. And when you got to the centre, it took on like a caramelly chocolate flavour.
0: Yum, that sounds great.
2: But the stripes actually represented the caramel, I think, and they were like a gentleman was talking about a hard boiled lolly earlier with green stripes.
0: Yeah,
2: and I think those ones were called bullseyes, and you sucked them, and you got to the centre of that, and you hit the bullseye.
0: Oh, and what was in the middle?
2: It was sort of like a peppermint type of a thing.
0: Oh,
2: I think they had red stripes on some and green stripes on the other.
0: Gee, there are so many of those that were just...
2: Oh, look, you know, your program tonight has been absolutely wonderful because it brings back so many memories that in another 20 years from now, no one will know anything about them.
0: Hopefully there'll be people that have written it down.
2: Oh, I hope so. I can remember, you know, you're talking about decimal currency, and my grandparents used to have the Christmas pudding, and you didn't have a Christmas pudding without threepenny bits in it.
0: Yep.
2: Yeah, and you had the custard, so you had to be, I don't know how we didn't choke on a threepenny on a threepenny piece, but we never did, but part of the thrill of Christmas Day was to see who got the most threepenny bits.
0: And didn't they keep them as well? But we never had that because we didn't have Christmas puddings. But didn't they keep them and keep them for next year?
2: Absolutely. But it was the thrill of finding them. And I don't know whether it was threepence or sixpence that they used to call tray bits. And the reason they called them tray bits was because they would fit into the tray in your car, and most people in those days, you know, drove around in the little Morris Minors, and people didn't smoke in the car in those days, so you used the tray in there to put your tray bits in, because the currency fitted in there, you know. So I think it was a sixpence that was called a tray bit, but yeah. Anyway, thank you for the one.
0: No, look, I wish my dad hadn't smoked in the car. It would get very smoky in there, I've got to say, Christine. Even when he opened up that funny little triangular wing window thing, which was supposed to do something. I don't know what the wing window did. Didn't really do very much at all. Hello, Sheila.
3: Oh, hello, Trevor. I was just reading to chat. My dad, when he was a boy, he went to the show and he had 20 cents to spend. Two shillings.
0: Yeah.
3: And he bought himself a big bag of lollies and a straw hat.
0: And a straw hat?
3: I mean, that was a long, long time ago because, that was my dad and I'm 96, so, it wasn't yesterday.
0: That's a bit of a bargain.
3: Oh, really?
0: Yeah. A straw hat and some lollies.
3: Yeah, and when I was a kid, there used to be I don't think it lasted long, but it was called a surprise packet.
0: Hmm.
3: And it was lollies in a little bag, and there were some lead toy in there, a lead of all things.
0: Yeah.
3: Anyhow, I swallowed mine, didn't I, with the lollies.
0: That's no good.
3: And then my stomach started to rumble, and I screamed, and I, it was a billy goat of all things that I swallowed.
0: Oh, dear me.
3: So anyway, it's, and those humbugs, I think they were caramels.
0: Oh, were they?
3: Yeah, well, that's how I sort of remember them, but my memory's not so good these days.
0: That's because as I said, Grandad used to have them, and Grandad used to put them, they were in a tin. I remember that they were in a tin. But I never ate them because I didn't think that they looked good, or maybe he just didn't want me to. Do you know what I don't know, Sheila, do you remember that Cadbury used to make like little chocolates, little bars of chocolates? And they'd have pictures of animals on them?
3: Yeah, I do remember that. I don't think we had many. We didn't have too much money in those days.
0: I remember, no. Well, I remember because this would have been when I was about 5 or 6.
3: Yeah.
0: So that's it's probably about 60 years ago.
3: Mm.
0: And he used to give them to us for a treat, but he used to like call you over and say, "Don't tell anybody."
3: Yeah.
0: Just give them to us out the back of his hand, say, "Don't tell anybody."
3: Yeah. No, I've forgotten a lot of the lollies and chocolates. As I say, we didn't have too much to spend on lollies and chocolates when I was a kid. But
0: lovely memories, though, Sheila.
3: Oh, they are lovely memories, yeah.
0: Thank you for sharing them with us tonight.
3: Yeah. I'm glad you're a West Australian, or you were one.
0: I say you're from Bindoon.
3: I'm from Bindoon, yeah.
0: So do you remember when they used to have the rock concerts at Bindoon?
3: Oh, God, yes.
0: For listeners who are wondering, it was the Coffin Cheaters, wasn't it, Sheila?
3: Yep.
0: Yeah, the Coffin Cheaters used to do concerts at Bindoon, and they were pretty big.
3: Oh, gosh, yes. But we built our sporting complex up here with the money that, people earned. They used to go out, selling pies and making sandwiches and all that at the rock concert.
0: Yeah.
3: And made a lot of money. Made a lot of money.
0: But that would have been in the mid-70s? Bindoon Rock?
3: Yeah, somewhere around there.
0: Well, it was good that the community did well out of it.
3: Oh, they did. They did very well out of it.
0: That's good. Great talking to you, Sheila. Thank you for giving us a ring.
3: No, that's good. I'm glad I spoke to you, Trev.
0: All the best.
3: Yeah, thank you. Bye-bye.
0: Bye-bye. Bindoon, the Coffin Cheaters, the motorcycle club, used to do concerts at Bindoon. I think they own property at Bindoon. And it's interesting, Sheila, remembering it. And at least the community made a bit of money out of it. I can't remember some of the people that played at Bindoon, but it was pretty big. If you do remember, give us a call. Hi, Steve. Thanks for your patience.
4: Yeah, good day, Trevor. I got three memories for you.
0: Mm.
4: First one, vague. I think it might have been called Black and White Scotch.
0: Yep.
4: They had two little plastic Scotch Terrier dogs around the bottle. One was black, one was white. And the kids fought over who got the dogs. Next thing, my elder sister got a box of chocolates off her fiancé. It was a triple-layer box.
0: Yeah.
4: So you had your top layer, and then another tray under that, and another tray under that. Only she had six brothers who ate the bottom two trays before she even finished the top one.
0: Evil brothers.
4: Yeah, and I can remember when we were kids in the 60s, you could go into the shop with two bob in your pocket and you could get a drink, an ice cream, a bag of lollies, and still come out with change in your pocket. But nowadays, they've got cameras everywhere.
0: There'll be none of that. Look, Steve, thank you. I've got to move on. We're going to head under the covers in just a second and take a look at an original song, some interesting covers of that song, and probably then the one that was probably that little bit better known than the other ones. Thank you to everybody who sent texts in with, you can still get the Fairy Friends Cadburys. They were like a little thin. They were excellent. Highlight of our religious instruction at state school was instructor Mr. Taylor, who'd give the class 2 shillings and then lollies were 4 for a pence. If anyone remembers the Bindoon rock concerts and people who might have played at it, give us a call because we'll talk about that. I'll just whiz through these calls and then we'll take a look at the song that we're going to head under the covers about. Hi, Steve.
5: Yeah, hi, Trev. How are you?
0: Good, thanks, Steve.
5: I was ringing up with some info about the chocolates, but you mentioned the Meantime Egots.
0: Yeah.
5: I remember Audrey Hepburn was one from that great movie Breakfast at Tiffany's.
0: Did she get all of them?
5: Yep, all four.
0: All four?
5: Yeah, because that song that came from it was a fantastic song called, when you say covers, Moon River. I don't know how many people did a cover of that from the movie.
0: But don't you think that her version is the best?
5: Yeah.
0: Because she's sitting down with a guitar, isn't she, singing that song?
5: Exactly, yeah. Yeah, and I think the guy could hear it from the other floor of the units.
0: It was singing, John Pappard?
5: George Pappard.
0: George Pappard, yeah.
5: Yeah, yeah. I know he didn't win anything from the movie, but she won everything, I think.
0: So Mel Brooks is one of only 22 people that have actually achieved that.
5: Oh, yeah, that's right. It's not many when you consider it since the inception of all the awards.
0: Well, when you think about it, it's like from film, from stage, recording. So it's just about everything.
5: Yeah, exactly. The chocolates, I remember that. You brought back memories. There were two. Cadbury's did the Black Cat. And they also had, because they did, the two companies used to do TV commercials to try and capture the, one was Cadbury's and one was Hoadley's.
0: Okay.
5: And Cadbury's had the Black Cat and they had Skippy chocolate and Aztec chocolate in the mid to late 60s. But Hoadley's had, I remember the one we used to always buy on the way home from school, it was called the Hoadley's Polly Waffle.
0: Oh, yeah, that was great.
5: It was filled with marshmallow and coated with chocolate, the wafer.
0: A lot of people, I've got to move on, Steve, but thank you, because a lot of people with the Polly Waffles, there was a big kerfuffle when they stopped making Polly Waffles. It was very, very bad. Hi, Pete.
6: G'day, Trev, and g'day, everyone. I made just a big hat tip to Sheila. I got a big smile on my face. It was just wonderful to hear her voice.
0: I was just so stoked that she remembered the Bindoon rock concerts.
6: I've recently lost my dear aunt, who is in Sheila's demographic, and it just brought back a wonderful memory. I'm not crying, but I'm emotional.
0: I know what you mean.
6: Yeah. On to the lollies. Those Easter eggs, mate, it was like eating chalk.
0: Mum loved them.
6: No, and so did my mum.
0: They were sort of, they were blue with white on the front. On them.
6: You're right. And I live in Ballarat, you know, where the Mars factory is. So
0: yeah,
6: it's pretty good these days. My favourite lollies, remember, they used to be cobbers and now they're mates.
0: So they used to be cobbers everywhere and then they just turned into mates. Mates are thinner.
6: Yes, and now they're fantails and too expensive. But my main beef is, because I'm a smoker, fags, which are now called fads.
0: Yeah, I know. They
6: created a generation of smokers in the 70s.
0: I know. Everyone walked around with them in their mouths and then pretended to smoke cigarettes. A terrible thing, pretended. Adam said, I'm so impressed that Sheila at 96 is as sharp as a tack. That's so true. And remembering the coffin cheaters and people being able to make a little bit of money. as well from the concerts. Like Texi is saying, the WA band, the Jets, used to play at Bindoon. They were awesome concerts, says Tim. They were huge, huge. Hello, Heather.
7: Evening. How are you?
0: Well, thanks, Heather.
7: I can remember fighting over the chocolate box with the black cat.
0: Definitely.
7: As to because it was the black cat was on a little gold string and it was stuck on the box with a black bow.
0: That's right.
7: So it depended who got the bow and who got the black cat.
0: But I can remember my dad used to drink scotch, used to drink whiskey, and used to always hope that he was going to get the one with the Scotty dogs on it. I'm sure that there was the White Knight, there was a white horse one, but I think there was a Piper one as well.
7: Yeah, yeah. And one of the uncles was always drinking Johnny Walker.
0: Yeah.
7: And some of the larger bottles, they came with either a little Johnny Walker man or or a little yellow dog, like a Labrador dog.
0: Blow me down. Like little plastic ones.
7: Yeah, yep, yep. And anyway, what I rang in about, and did you like the photo of the penny liquors?
0: No, did you send it in?
7: Yeah, yeah. I sent in, they came out in the 20s.
0: Yeah.
7: And they're little glass things. They look a bit like an egg cup or an eye wash.
0: Yeah.
7: But my father was born in 35 and they were still using them during the Second World War. And if you couldn't afford a whole ice cream cone, you could go and buy a half pence worth of ice cream in this little glass penny liquor that you returned to the counter.
0: I'd never seen them.
7: Yeah, anyway, but yeah, so back in the day before all your products had tamper-proof lids on them,
0: yeah,
7: they used to put out drinking glasses. So whether it was your cheese spread or your Vegemite or your peanut butter or whatever, and Mum saved one from the year I was born in 66, and it's about the change of decimal currency.
0: Do you know, I can remember because they used to have a honey one that was a handle glass.
7: Yeah, yeah, yeah. So there are all those promotional glasses that came out with your Vegemite and honey and all that kind of thing. And my grandfather, he was a brilliant mathematician, and he must have wondered what he struck with his granddaughters because we were useless. But, you know, he was adamant at being a lawyer that we were able to convert the old currency to decimal and to be able to convert kilometres to miles.
0: It was hard, Heather. Heather, I've got to go because we've got to get this stuff done. But thank you so much for giving me a ring.
7: Cheers.
0: Good on you. Thank you. Donald sent a picture of the sweethearts. So they were hearts and they had Best Day, You Shine, Marry Me, Forever, Smile, Kiss Me. That's a little bit saucy for the time, isn't it? Kiss Me on the Lollies. Hey, Julian.
8: Good morning. What about McRobertson Chocolates? McRobertson Girls High School, named after him in Albert Park.
0: Really?
8: Bridge in South Yarra, there's a plaque there. McRobertson Miller Airlines in Western Australia.
0: Yeah.
8: All named after the great McRobertson chocolate man.
0: I remember McRobertson Airline.
8: McRobertson Airlines, they had some terrible crashes too.
0: Yeah.
8: Now, what about, of course, you mentioned the film, films of Richard Pryor. What about The Wiz?
0: What did he play in The Wiz?
8: He played the wizard.
0: Oh, okay, because this was the one with Michael Jackson in it.
8: That's right. And Mel Brooks did come to the Princess Theatre in Melbourne quite a number of years ago for the producers on stage and had Burt Newton, Chloe Delamore, Reg Livermore. And he played, Burt Newton played one of the leading roles with the helmet in it. Did you see the producers when it played in Melbourne?
0: Reg Livermore was a very clever man and a great performer.
8: And he's coming back to Melbourne very soon in Ned

0: Really.
1: Very, very good. Julian, thank you. It's always good talking to you. Thank you. And Graham will be our last caller this morning as we head under the covers in just a second. Hey, Graham.
2: Hello. Regarding chocolates, I don't remember Black Cat chocolates, but I do remember Cadbury's. Hmm. And we used to go to the exhibition. We used to get Small's chocolates and, you know, sample bags.
1: What were Small's chocolates?
2: Oh, I don't know. They were very good. Yeah. We used to concentrate on chocolates and licorice bags, I think. I forget what the other ones were. Oh, by the way, can you stand a couple of jokes?
1: Okay.
2: Okay, yeah. What would Jesus, Mary and Joseph, if they formed a rock band, be called?
1: I don't know.
2: The Carpenters.
1: That's quite good. That's pretty good. Thank you, Graham. That's actually quite funny. This is Overnights. Thank you. This is Overnights on ABC Radio. You can join us on 1-300-800-222. I'm going to test you out in the minute because whenever we do and head under the covers, we always have a little bit of a snippet in there for you to try and work out who it is that's performing. So we'll do that in just a little bit. This is Overnights.
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Their faces gaunt, their eyes were blurred, and shirts all soaked with sweat. They're riding hard to catch that herd, but they ain't caught 'em yet, 'cause they've got to ride.

riders loped on by him when he heard one call his name. If you want to save your soul from hell or red,

Ghost Riders in the Sky was written in 1948 by American songwriter Stan Jones. It was released in the same year. The song tells a folk tale of a cowboy who has a vision of red-eyed, steel-hooved cattle thundering across the sky being chased by the spirits of the damned cowboys. Stan Jones started that song, and he tells the story of when he was 12 years old by one of the old Native Americans who spoke about the belief that when souls vacate their physical bodies, they reside in spirits in the sky, resembling ghost riders. Years later, the ghost riders were transposed into lyrics, and the melody was based on, you remember when Johnny Comes Marching Home?

the melody was based on that. The biggest commercial hit with Ghost Riders in the Sky was recorded by band leader and vocalist Vaughan Munro in 1949. Munro's version reached number one on the Billboard bestsellers. However, in Australia, Peggy Lee recorded a pop jazz vocal rendition of Ghost Riders in the Sky in 1949. It was the version that was the biggest hit in Australia, reaching number two on the charts.

Peggy Lee had the biggest hit from that song in 1949, reaching number two in the Australian charts. I just wanted to say good morning to Jacqueline, who's in Kinsford. Hi, Trevor. Thanks for the company. I'm up feeding my nine-day-old Sophie in the wee small hours. Second baby, so back to overnight radio for me. Good to have you back, Jacqueline. Now, this is the challenge for you this morning, because I can tell you, no, I'm not even going to tell you when this version was recorded. I want you to have a guess. Send the text in on 0437 774 774. Or you can ring if you want to. I want you to tell me who's doing this version of Ghost Riders in the Sky.

0437 774 774 via text, or give us a ring, 1300 800 222. Who's doing this version of Ghost Riders in the Sky? A little bit grungier, you got to say. So, have a guess. Send them through. Give us a ring. Who's doing that version of Ghost Riders in the Sky? Until we get an answer to that, I'll tell you that legendary actor Christopher Lee recorded a highly distinctive spoken word sort of version. It was released on an album called Devils, Rogues and Villains. This is how Christopher Lee did it.

0: That's how Christopher Lee interpreted Ghost Riders in the Sky. Grew up with the old westerns, Trevor. Love Ghost Riders in the Sky. It's good. IMO, the only correct version is the Frankie Lane version. One still have my dad's vinyl, says Janie in Hawthorne. Thank you. Hey, Colin.
1: Hi, Trev.
0: So do you know who did that version of Ghost Riders in the Sky?
1: No, but I know the tune because I remember on 2JJ, Yippee-I-A, Yippee-I-O, 2JJ, Nude Radio show every Sunday night on 2JJ.
0: How good is that? Who sang it, though?
1: It was just a theme song for the radio station, but apparently they'd all get their gear off in the studio and do the show in the nude.
0: Thank you. Good idea. No, it wasn't the Black Keys, but thank you. Yes, you can still have a couple of guesses at it. I can then tell you that Ned Sublette did a version of the country classic Ghost Riders in the Sky in a very unique sort of a Cuban-influenced cover of it. It was released on his acclaimed album in 1999, which is so good, called Cowboy Rumba. Yippee!

of soap with Swift. Anything that's called the Cowboy Rumba has got to be good. Really? Doesn't it? No, it's not. Yes, Burl Ives did do a version. That grungy version, I can tell you, wasn't the Burl Ives version. Is it Primus doing that song? No, it wasn't Primus either. What I can tell you, however, that probably the most recognised version of Ghost Riders in the Sky is the Johnny Cash cover of it. It was widely considered one of the most iconic versions of the song. He released the hit studio version in 1979 from the album Silver. It reached number 2 in the Billboard Hot Country Singles. It reached number 10 in the Australian charts, and possibly the version that you remember the most.

Johnny Cash and Ghost Riders in the Sky. It's also been pointed out by Tom that Willie Nelson and the Highwaymen did a version of it. Donald said that Concrete Blonde did a version of it. We still need to find out who did this one.

0: 1-300-800-222. Text 0437-774-774. Who did that?
1: Good morning, Tim Wharton with ABC News. The Royal Commission on Anti-Semitism and Social Cohesion will focus on anti-Semitism online and other forms of hate speech when it resumes today. Harry Buttonshaw reports.
2: Announced in the wake of the Bondi terror attack at the end of last year, the Royal Commission into Anti-Semitism was established under mounting pressure on the Albanese government. This week we'll see the third hearing block begin. The first two focused on lived experiences of anti-Semitism and intelligence and security. Block 3 in Sydney will focus on hate speech online and on social media. It'll also inquire about the nature and prevalence of anti-Semitism in public media organisations and how these organisations identify and address instances of anti-Semitism.
1: Federal Communications Minister Annika Wells is urging the Coalition to back Labor's plans to bolster penalties for tech giants that breach Australia's teen social media ban. Australia became the first country in the world to ban the use of social media by under-16s in December last year. Fresh research has found most children are bypassing the ban, prompting the government to double the fines for tech companies to $99 million. Annika Wells says the ban was always going to look messy for the first few years, but the new laws are designed to strengthen it.
3: We were lucky to have the bipartisan support of the Coalition when we brought in the world-leading laws in the first place, and we look to them to continue that bipartisan support for this next tranche.
1: Tens of thousands of people are still believed to be missing in Venezuela after two earthquakes last week killed at least 1,430 people. John O'Wakely has more.
4: A website promoted by Venezuela's opposition lists 50,000 people unaccounted for, although the government has given a figure of hundreds missing or trapped. Venezuelan officials say 33 people were found alive on Saturday as the clock ticks down to rescue those who still may be living under the rubble. Aid and rescue workers have continued to flow into the country from around the world, coming in to assist volunteers and ordinary civilians who've been raising concerns over the lack of heavy equipment needed to move rubble. UNICEF estimates that 680,000 children in Venezuela need humanitarian assistance following the quakes.
1: Iran says it doesn't want any changes to its interim agreement with the US after the two parties traded shots in the Gulf. The BBC's John Donison has more.
5: Less than 2 weeks after the deal was announced, it shows how precarious the situation is. So Iran basically saying that it wants to remain in full control of the Strait of Hormuz, and it does not like, as it sees it, the US trying to have sort of alternative routes through the strait to get shipping moving. And I think that is why Iran is saying it appears to have carried out drone attacks on a number of tankers and cargo ships over the last few days.
1: French authorities say 11 people have died after a civilian aircraft crashed in the town of Tomblaine in northeastern France. Local officials say five students, five instructors and a pilot were on board the plane, which belonged to a parachutist school. Police are urging the public to avoid the area around the airport. Sport now, and in rugby league, New South Wales coach Laurie Daly has made six changes to his side for Game 3 of State of Origin in Brisbane next week. Dolphins back Jack Bostock will make his Origin debut and will be joined by Stephen Crichton, Bradman Best, Liam Martin, Hamoli Alawakatu and Blake Brayley as the new faces in the Blues side. Five players have been dropped, with Brian To'o, Victor Radley, Katoni Staggs, Appy Korosau and Dylan Lucas not named after featuring in New South Wales' second game loss at the MCG. The deciding third game will be played at Lang Park on July the 8th. In AFL, the Gold Coast Suns have suffered another setback following a 51-point loss to Fremantle at Perth Stadium. The Dockers jumped out to an early lead on the back of three goals to Michael Frederick in the opening quarter to ensure there'd be no repeat of their shock loss to the Suns in last season's elimination final. The 11-14-80 to 3-11-29 victory has extended the Dockers' club record winning streak to 14 games and increased their buffer at the top of the table to 8 points ahead of Sydney. The Suns, in contrast, have dropped to 11th place, and coach Damien Hardwick admits the Dockers were in a class above.
6: Now, we sort of went into the game with a plan and we knew what that looked like, and we just couldn't get it working for us at any stage. They're strong in and around the ball, and then they whip it away when they have opportunities. So, you know, they're well coached, they're well drilled, and we're a fair way off that at the minute.
1: North Melbourne moved up to ninth spot with a 14-point victory over Essendon at Docklands. It was the Kangaroos' eighth win this season, while the Bombers remain at the bottom with just four victories.
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8: Monday in Victoria, morning fog for central and Gippsland districts. Scattered showers extending from the northwest and turning to rain along the northern slopes of the ranges. Melbourne, a shower or two, 17 degrees. Tasmania, showers for the north and east coast. Mainly fine and mostly cloudy elsewhere with areas of morning fog and frost. Hobart, mostly sunny, 15. For your latest local forecast, go to the Bomb website or app.
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0: And the time is 6 minutes past four, 6 minutes past two in Queensland, 24 minutes to four in South Australia and in the Northern Territory. I played this a little bit. It's a grungy version of Ghost Riders. That'll do just in case you're trying to sleep. So a couple of guesses has come through. Is it the Black Keys? No, it's not the Black Keys. Is it Muse? No, it's not Muse. Is it Ozzy Osbourne in Black Sabbath? Says Bindi. No. Robert said, is it Primus doing that song? No. Is it Deborah Harry? Has just been sent from Jackie. No, it's not Deborah Harry. Normie, who do you think it may be?
13: Trev, I'll go Metallica.
0: Not bad.
13: Not bad?
0: Not right, though.
13: They just did a cover of the Pogues' classic Dirty Old Town as well, so I thought it might have been them.
0: What was that like? A great song, Dirty Old Town.
13: Yeah, it couldn't be further from what they'd normally do, but I tell you what, it was rocking. In Dublin, I reckon.
0: I'm just trying to work out if we could do Dirty Old Town as the original, and if we can then go through to the Metallica version with a few other versions of Dirty Old Town in the middle.
13: All sounds the same to me, Trev, when they do it. Anyway, that's okay.
0: I'll tell you this, though, that first of all, Jeff suggested Nicolas Cage, which was the closest that we had, but Lorraine is the person that worked it out nicely. It was Spiderbait doing that particular version of Ghost Riders, which was from, that's why the Nicolas Cage thing is close from that listener, because it was from the film Ghost Rider, of which Nicolas Cage was the Ghost Rider with his flaming skull everywhere. So very good. Someone thought that was Limp Bizkit. No, it wasn't Limp Bizkit. I can tell you this, though, in just a little while, we're going to talk with Gavin Farmer. We'd like to talk to him about vehicles and cars. He's an automotive historian. Today, we're going to take a look at cars from the late 40s into the 50s and the very beginning of the Australian car industry. So if you want to join us in that conversation, give us a call on 1300 800 222. Until then, we were talking about the people that have achieved the EGOT, which is, oh, now I've got to remember what is EGOT. So you've got a Grammy, you've got a, what else have you got? A Grammy, an Emmy, an Oscar, a Tony, and something else. So, okay, because lots coming in. People have said that. Whoopi Goldberg has done it. Nice. And so I've got a whole list of them here. So if anybody remembers any of the others, give us a call, 1300. Andrew Lloyd Webber, of course, has got an EGOT. So if you can tell us, 1300 800 222, or text us on 0437 774 774. As I mentioned earlier, 100. Fancy turning 100 years old and having that much of a career. So if you want to talk about Mel Brooks and what you remember about Mel Brooks and why you think he was such a talented writer and actor and producer and director, has recently really just done it all. So if you've got some... Gus said it was Spider-Bait. Very good. Your memories of Mel Brooks. 1-300-800-222. My favourite was from... Now, what film was it? Caddyshack, where Mel Brooks plays a very, very, very rich member of a golf club who can do whatever he likes, and he's incredibly crass. He's very funny. So your Mel Brooks moments, or are you finding it really, really expensive to go to things? Because there's been a lot of theatre productions that have been closing down because basically you would think it's because of a lack of money, because people aren't able to go to the theatre. So if that's happened with you, are you noticing that things are really expensive? And what are the things that you're not doing that you probably would have done before or have done before? Give us a call, 1-300-800-222. What are the things that you're not doing? Could be going to the movies, could be going to the football. Beetlejuice closed early. Waitress closed early. Back to the Future was cancelled. Its national tour, forcing the production to close in Sydney's Lyric Theatre. So is that an issue for you? Audrey Hepburn won an EGOT. True, posthumously. Thank you, Steve. So any of those things, do you find that things are just getting a little bit harder to do the things that you used to do, like go to the theatre? You probably may not have gone to the theatre at all, maybe because you didn't like it to start with. But if you want to join us and take a look at that. The other thing that I was pleased to see, that thousands of people gathered for the iconic beer can regatta at Darwin's Mindle Beach. What an event they were. I can remember going, well, I never went to a beer can regatta, but they had them in WA. So do you remember them? I know that they changed them away from being a beer can regatta into a soft drink regatta. And I think they even changed it into a milk carton regatta, of all things. So if you remember them, or if you've been to the one in Darwin, give us a ring on 1-300-800-222. If you've actually constructed one of these water vehicles, then give us a ring and tell us how you actually put it together and what it was made of. So any of those things on the program this morning, give us a call. We'll take a look at the motor cars that were built in Australia in the 50s and the late 40s and how it came about. So all of those things to come. And if you want to join us with any of them, what you got to do is give us a call.

0: That's In Excess and Disappear. Thank you, David, in Penrith. You were totally right, and I was totally wrong. It wasn't Mel Brooks in Caddyshack. It was Rodney Dangerfield. Thank you. Very, very true. I do like Rodney Dangerfield as well. I don't know why I get Rodney Dangerfield mixed up with Mel Brooks. But thank you, David. And also thank you to the person who sent a text in but didn't actually put your name on. It's good if you can put your name on. The original Dirty Old Town was by Ewan McCall, not the Pogues. True. And in fact, Ewan McCall did it in 1949, which is a long way between the Pogues. There's a whole stack of other people that have done it too, so I won't mention too much about it because it could be a good one to actually go under the covers with that song, a very good version. Helen Hayes, Elton John, John Gielgud are also people who got the EGOT, I know of, says Bobsled. There is, and geez, there's some talent there too, isn't there? Hello, Barry.
1: G'day.
0: What did you want to talk about, Barry?
1: Yeah, well, I got my OBE a couple of years ago. OBE, if anyone doesn't know, is a certificate from Canberra to say that you're over bloody 80.
0: Well, I'm glad that you got recognised, Barry.
1: Anyway, I used to live, as a kid, in East Perth, right behind the Perth Oval. Yep. My grandfather was actually the groundskeeper for Perth Oval. And, I mean, of an evening, we used to sit and listen to the radio because there's no such thing as TV in them days.
0: Hmm.
1: It was things like Blue Hills, Dad and Dave, The Shadow, what else was there? Hop Harrigan, The Air Adventure of Biggles.
0: Hmm.
1: I mean, that was our evening entertainment. And we used to have a newspaper, I think it was called the Echo, I'm not sure, the Mirror. It was actually printed on pink paper, and my job was on the weekend was to cut the newspaper, each page, into, I think it was 6 or 8 pieces, bang a nail through the corner of it, put a bit of string through it, and hang it in the toilet for toilet paper.
0: Okay, when we used to go on holidays, we used to do the same thing. But I think the old phone books were used a bit as well.
1: Yeah, that was always handy. But the newspaper was common for them days.
0: Was the Daily News the paper that was big at that time as well, Barry?
1: Oh yeah, Daily News, the West Australian, the Sunday Times. I'm pretty sure it was the Mirror. Weekend news.
0: I used to love it, Barry, when the paper boys would yell out for the Daily News. You never understood what they said, and it sort of went, I'll just move back from the microphone a little bit. It sort of went sort of like, hey, new, I know, hey, like that.

0: Yeah, I was a paper boy.
1: Didn't understand a single word they said.
0: No, yeah, that was the idea of it, to make them bloody come and buy a paper.
1: Good on you. Thank you for giving us a call. I need final. That's all he did. I need final. Because there must have been a morning paper and an afternoon paper, I presume, because it was the Daily News final. Hey, Donald.
2: Yes, hello.
1: Yes, Donald.
2: I was just ringing about the Ghostwriters record.
1: Yes.
2: I believe the original version was from Frankie Lane.
1: It wasn't Frankie Lane did the original. I know what you're talking about, but Frankie Lane did do a version of it, but it wasn't the original version.
2: I know Marty Robbins had one later on.
1: Yeah, he did. You're exactly right. But the original version was done by Vaughan Munro in 1949.
2: Oh, really?
1: Oh, no, it wasn't Vaughan Munro. The original one was Stan Jones, my apology, did the original one in 1948.
2: Oh, well, that's true.
1: And then Vaughan Munro did it, Peggy Lee did it. There were a lot of people that did it.
2: It was a very popular tune.
1: Oh, very popular.
2: Yes.
1: If I'd played all of them, we'd still be going, Donald. Definitely still be going. If you want to join us as we head off and take a look at motoring, Gavin Farmer is an automotive historian. We've spoken to him a few times about all different eras as far as the car industry is concerned. We've had a look at Japanese cars. We've had a look at the cars from the 60s and the 70s. Today we're going back to the 50s and taking a look at the late 40s, early 50s, as we move into the Australian-made cars. So if you remember any of the Australian-made cars, if you've ever owned any of those cars from the late 40s through to the early 50s, give us a ring and tell us what was so good about them, or perhaps what was so dodgy about them. But what do you remember about those cars from the late 40s and early 50s? As well as that, if you now own one, why are they such classics in your opinion? Give us a ring, 1-300-800-222. And if you prefer, you can text us through on 0437-774-774 as we take a look at those older cars and the joys of those older cars. Give us a ring, 1-300-800-222. On text, 0437-774-774. Oh, hang on. Before we do that, Tony wanted to give us a ring. Hello, Tony.
3: G'day there, Trev.
1: What did you want to mention?
3: Look, a couple of things. I reckon a forerunner to the wonderful inventions of cars in the 50s, etc. My mum had a pram probably from that era. And at the age of about seven, I converted this pram down into like this crazy billy cart type thing. It had no direction. The brake was a lever on the back, on one of the back wheels, and man, there was a gravel patch right at the bottom of a hill, and I don't know how many times I fell off it, but you know, kept on going.
1: Well, that's the thing, is you kept on going. And mind you, I've got to say, it must have been pretty flash if it had a brake.
3: Oh, it was just a you know, like on a wheelchair, you've got a lever to stall the things. Exactly the same sort of thing. You just applied it, a bit of pressure on it, and yeah, you stopped.
1: I think we used our feet on the road.
3: Oh, you're a brave. You're a crazy West Australian.
1: Hardcore, Tony. Hardcore. Bare feet too. We didn't muck around.
3: Just another thing. Oh no. So how did you survive into radio? Good question.
1: Good question.
3: On to another thing. You were talking about confectionery before the news.
1: Yeah.
3: Sweets and stuff. My many great grandmothers was a woman in England called Elizabeth Fry, who turned away. He was married into the Barclays Bank and also the Fry's Chocolates firm.
1: Yeah.
3: So she could have inherited just as much wealth as Donald Trump used to have.
1: Fry's were huge.
3: However, what was that?
1: Fry's were huge.
3: Yeah, and tasty as well. However, at the age of 13, she had a school excursion into a women's prison and was gobsmacked, alarmed, and that drove her, that experience drove her for the rest of life, probably the last 50 years of her life, to do serious reform for women in prisons because the conditions were deplorable. So she agitated, she lobbied the English government, and eventually struck some reforms not only in the prison system for women, but also in aid or helping the conditions of convicts coming over here on the ships, etc., and also reforms for nurses and teachers, or, you know, general educators. So I'm really proud to have that in my lineage. And I know that in my family over generations, there's been some serious reformers and agitators and activists and stuff.
1: You should be very proud, Tony. Thank you for giving us a call. They're great stories. Thank you. Because it's important that we had those people at that time and doing that sort of work and that sort of reform work. Thank you, Tony. If you want to join us as we take a look at those cars from the late 40s into the early 50s, we're really taking a look, though, at the cars that were made here. So if you want to join us as we take a look at them, 1300 800 222.

0: car that my father bought was a 56 Mark II Ford Zephyr, the early one with the round parking lights. And we were, mum and dad and six kids fitted into that car. We went all over Australia in it and rarely ever had a problem with it. And in fact, I got my licence through the learner program in that car.
1: Wow. I've got a text here saying GMH Elizabeth in South Australia had a train station on site as well, says Ezzy. So it sounds like a fairly common thing.
0: Well, Ford, for example, located its factories where it was either on the coast, as in Geelong, or it was on a railway line. And a lot of the factories in this country were on railway lines.
1: When did the Ford factory in Geelong start?
0: 1925.
1: Really? That long ago?
0: Oh, yeah. Yeah. They were doing Model T Fords there.
1: Yeah.

0: Is it still there?
1: Well, it's still there, but they're not obviously not producing cars.
0: No.
1: But the factory's still there. I'm pretty sure it is. I'm not sure if it's been what it's been turned into, though. Probably townhouses. If anyone from Geelong's listening, tell us what's happening with the Ford factory. 1-300-800-222. Hello, Grant.
2: Morning, TC. Morning, Gavin. The Geelong factory of Ford opened up headquarters in March 1925 per Wikipedia. The first Australian-built Model T Ford was apparently built there in June 1925, also in the Wikipedia. And don't worry, I'm just going to give you quotes of things, but very, very good timing that you came to me with that. I'm thinking, oh, I can answer this question for you, at least that one. I think it's Geelong still got the longest sponsorship with the Cats and Ford that's ever, it's still going. From what I know, when they did close the production down in 2016, I think Ford, I think they did supposedly a design and build only out of that. Whether they're still doing that, I don't know. So, quick question for myself, because rather than you Victorians take all the thing, I'm up here, as you know, up in Waterloo, and I'm gonna get in first before it gets slammed. I think the pinnacle of Australian car making later on, and people are going to debate this one, this is opening up a can of worms, is the mighty Leyland P76. And if you've never been in one, don't argue. But I was going to ask, because I am up here in Waterloo and Zetlin, their headquarters, they're not here now, but they have there. And I was wondering if Gavin can give me any information, if he knows about the figures. Oh, one other figure I'm going to throw at people. Apparently, when it came to Australian production of Australian cars, in the 70s, where it peaked, we apparently, again, according to Wikipedia, we were 10th in the nation, the list of nations who produced cars. So number 10 in the world, which wasn't too bad.
1: Grant, we're sticking with the 50s. However, if you drove in a V8 Leyland P76, Gavin, they were a fine vehicle.
0: They were a very, very good car, yes. The first 6 months of production, the quality control was left a bit to be desired, I think is a nice way of putting it. But after 6 months, the P76 was as well made as the Holden, Ford and Valiant that it was competing against.
1: Thank you. Thank you, Grant. I've got to move on because we've sort of talked about the 70s cars with Gavin on another occasion. Apparently, Gavin, Geelong, now Super Cheap Auto and other retail shops with the Ford factories.
0: Surprise.
1: Surprise, surprise. Hello, North, is it?
3: Oh, good morning. I had a 51 model, a custom line that was made in Canada. But it was assembled here.
0: Yeah, that would be right.
3: It was a beautiful car too. It was really nice, yeah.
1: Was that, Gavin, did they drive on the left in Canada, Gavin?
0: No, the same as the Americans, drove on the wrong side.
1: Yeah, so did they have to then, so did people then have left-hand drive cars? Or did they convert them over here into the other way?
0: No, they were converted in Canada and they came out as right-hand drive kits.
1: Okay. North, thank you. We'll also have a chat with Ron, who's in Oxley. You wanted to ask that question. Ron, do you want to ask that?
4: No. I wanted to make that comment that the Australian assembled vehicles that came from England and Canada came because that's where they produced the right-hand drive models. England was always right-hand drive,
1: yep.
4: So those models came out here as right-hand drive. And for the American models, that were manufactured in America but assembled in Australia, in America they produced the left-hand drive, in Canada they produced the right-hand drive and shipped the kits out here and we assembled it as right-hand drive in Australia.
1: Thank you. And you know that how, Ron?
4: I was a big early 60s Chevy fan. And, the American bodies were American bodies, but the Canadian bodies were Chevy bodies, and they were the ones that were assembled here as right-hand drives.
1: Ron, thank you for that. Gavin, as we take a look at when we started to have more Australian cars manufactured here, were they popular with Australians?
0: Well, yes. Yeah,

0: as many. Well, look at Holden. They had factories in every capital city. So the factory at Woodville, for example, and then at Elizabeth, that was catering for the market here in South Australia. You had Port Melbourne and Dandenong catering for the Victorian market, and so it went on around the country. Ford were a bit slow to get off the get out of the starting blocks, but they didn't really have a car that was entirely suited to Australia, other than perhaps the Ford Zephyr. That was quite a popular car during the 50s here in Australia, but it was something like 150 pounds more expensive than a Holden. Now, you look back at today and you think 150 pounds, you know, that was nothing. But back in 1952, 3, 4, 5, 6, 150 pounds was quite a substantial amount of money.
1: Yeah. That, so did they get better? Because I had a 1964 station wagon, Ford mm-hmm. Falcon station wagon. Did they get better as they moved into the early 60s?
0: Well, the early Ford Falcons were

0: should have stuck with the Zephyr. I mean, you know, the XK Falcon that was released in, I think, September 1960, if you bought one from a country dealership and you had to drive, I don't know, 25 miles home to the homestead at the farm, and you're driving over a dirt road, the potential was the front suspension would collapse over the corrugations and the interior would be full of dust. The quality of engineering in the early Falcons was absolutely dreadful.
1: Well, I quite liked it, Gavin.
0: Well, by 1964, the Australian engineers had corrected the American engineers' problems. In fact, when it started to happen here, it very nearly bankrupted Ford Australia. That's how bad the situation was.
1: Bruce is with us from McLaren Vale. Hello, Bruce.
2: Hello, Trevor. First time caller.
1: Good on you.
2: Yeah, I love listening to your show overnight. But, yeah, we had a very forward-thinking premier here in South Australia at the time, Sir Thomas Playford, and he made it possible for all these English immigrants to come out here and live in affordable housing that he built out at Elizabeth when he established the Housing Trust of South Australia, and also bought up all the electricity providers. It was made ETSA, the Electricity Trust of South Australia, which gave them a stable power source, and made it all possible for them to employ all these people and produce really good cars.
1: Oh, so they actually provided housing for the factory workers for Holden.
2: Yeah, well, it was state built. Housing that was quite affordable, and they did the same down here at Christie's Beach for the Chrysler factory, and expanded it that way. And the state really powered ahead because we didn't have all these individual power companies ripping everybody off, and made it all possible to go ahead.
1: Thank you. I mean, that's really good support, Gavin.
0: The sad part about today is that there's no Thomas Playford. I knew the man way back when I was a wee bean. The gentleman is absolutely right. Tom Playford was the guy that got this state going. And sadly, since he's passed, we've had various premiers who have had an agenda and an ego that you can't climb over, to the point where today ETSA is a mere shell of what it used to be. And of course the manufacturing side of things has gone. And you can put that down to politicians in Canberra.
1: Rhett also joins us this morning. Hello, Rhett. Speaking of Canberra. Hi, Rhett.
3: I recently read about a company that produced washing machines that made a little car called a Lightburn Zeta, and I understood it came off.
0: Oh, dear.
3: Yeah? Why are you laughing? I don't know anything about it. I just remember reading about it, and I saw the company that made washing machines made a little car, and they were in South Australia. I understand it was like the late 1950s, early 60s that it was produced.
1: Sounds like you did a bit of a humorous vehicle, Gavin.
0: Oh, dear, it's one of those cars where you sit back and you think, why did they do it? If they'd kept making washing machines and cement mixers and hydraulic jacks, they might still be in business today, but they made this thing called the Lightburn Zeta, which was, they released it around the same time as BMC released the Mini here in Australia. Now, if you've got the choice of spending £500 on a Lightburn Zeta and £600 on a Morris Mini, you're going to buy the Mini every time. The only party trick that the Lightburn Zeta had was that it had a two-stroke engine. So if you turned the ignition key one way, you had four speeds forward. If you stopped, turned the ignition off and turned it the other way, you then had four speeds going backwards.

0: ever driven a car at 20 miles an hour going backwards and turned the steering wheel, it is one of the most frightening things you can ever do.
1: Was it, so did they actually put a washing machine motor in it?
0: No, that was a Villiers two-stroke.
1: Okay.
0: And he was buying them in from England when Villiers had a factory in Ballarat. So, you know, it's one of those stories where you sit back and you think, oh, my goodness, why did he do that?
1: Can you still get one?
0: No. The Lightburn factory has been bulldozed and it's expensive housing now.
1: No, but would collectors still have one?
0: Oh, yes, there's probably no more than four or five left in the country.
1: See, well, you see, if that was four or five, if it was an old Monaro or a GDHO Falcon, it would be worth a lot of money.
0: True. No. We'll pass on the Lightburn Zeta.
1: I've got a text saying, I can remember those three-wheel cars back then. Did Australia make a three-wheel car?
0: I didn't think so.
1: No, it's probably one of those English ones. They made three-wheel ones, though, didn't they?
0: Yeah, they made lots of them.
1: I've got a text here that they sent a picture in as well. Beautiful car. This is my EJ Special Holden with a grey motor. It still starts first go. Cottesloe cream in colour and green interior. And this is from Jane in Pimpana, and it's called Buttercup.
0: Of course it is.
1: Which of the cars that were produced from the late 40s and into the early 50s were the better ones, Gavin?
0: Well, after the war, BMC were producing Austin A40s. And up until about 1950 or 51, the Austin A40 was the top-selling car in Australia. And that was mainly because it was readily available. Holden was still ramping up their production to meet the ever-increasing demand. Quality-wise, the Austin had some problems. The early Holdens were a tad fragile, but Holden very quickly fixed that. So by the time you got to the FJ, practically all the problems were solved. But the big thing about cars of that era was the fact that you went in and you paid £1,000 to buy a car. You got four wheels, four doors, seat front and back, and a gear shift, and that was about it. There was no sophistication about these cars whatsoever.
1: Not even a radio?
0: No, not even a heater.
1: Not even a heater?
0: No, you froze.
1: I've got a text here. Apparently it was the Reliant Robin was a three-wheel car.
0: Oh, yeah, dreadful thing.
1: Dreadful thing. I'll just finish because you were talking about the Ford Zephyr. Morning, Trevor and guests. My parents had a white Ford Zephyr in the 50s and 60s. That car got our family of two adults, three little kids, around the icy, terrifying roads of the Snowy Mountains, says Robin. So it sounds like it wasn't so bad a car, Gavin.
0: No, I reckon that was one of the better cars that were made during that period. It was a bit bigger, and it had a slightly larger engine. I mean, we're talking a car that back in the 1950s could nudge 90 miles an hour.
1: That's pretty good. Hey, Gavin, our news is coming up. It's always good talking to you about cars. Thank you.
0: My pleasure.
1: 90 mile an hour, you've got to say that's pretty good. Coming up after the news, Kate Mead will bring us some stories that have been flying around overnight, and we'll find out a little bit more about those stories with Kate. We'll also get an update as far as what's happening in the World Cup as well. 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
2: 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Anti-Semitic content and other forms of hateful speech online and in traditional media and broadcasting will be in the spotlight when the Royal Commission on Anti-Semitism and Social Cohesion resumes in Sydney today. Harry Buttonshaw reports.
3: In the first two public hearing blocks, the Royal Commission examined the nature and prevalence of anti-Semitism in Australia and the circumstances surrounding the Bondi terror attack.

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5: And the time is 6 minutes past five, 6 minutes past three in Western Australia, 24 minutes to five in South Australia and in the Northern Territory. Did you go to a sporting event this weekend? 1-300-800-222. You may have been to see your kids play netball. You might have been to see your kids play soccer. You may have seen a grandchild play basketball somewhere this weekend. Or you may have gone to an AFL game or an NRL game. What was it like for you? Did you come out happy at the end of it? Or did you come out not too happy? 1-300-800-222. Any sporting event that you went to this weekend, give us a little summary of how it went. 1-300-800-222. Text 0437-774-774. That's what you got to do. Kate Mead is with us to take a look at some of the stories that we'll hear about today. Hello, Kate.
6: Morning, Trevor.
5: I went to see West Coast play. I understand that you're a Carlton supporter.
6: Carlton, thank you.
5: Carlton.
6: Yeah, you say it like Carlton. Carlton. I can't say it any other way.
5: Well,
6: yes.
5: That's all right. You can say it that way.
6: Yeah, well, welcome to the club. These things happen.
5: You can choose to say nothing about it at all.
6: Do you know what? I didn't see any sport this week. It's very rare. Normally I'd say sit down for half an hour and I'll tell you everything I went to. I had no sport this weekend and I did not watch Carlton. I have not watched them for 7 weeks because I've been set up for fail for so many years, Trevor. We're doing so well. I just feel like I can't watch them right now.
5: Are you scared?
6: I cannot do it.
5: Are you scared you're going to moz them?
6: Yes. Now I am. Now I'm starting to get the don't do it. Don't pay attention. Don't look at the app. Don't look at the TV. Just find out afterwards. I'm actually in that space. Because they've given me so much hope over the years. Yeah. We're going to win. We're going to win. It's half time. We're going to win. We're going to No, we're not going to win. We're basically going to leave the ground.
5: Pity you didn't go this weekend.
6: I know we would have had a different conversation, Trevor. You okay today?
5: We've been through losses before. Finn and I sat down, had a couple of beers, enjoyed. No, I'm not going to say we enjoyed the game. We watched it. Nearly stayed to the end.
6: Oh, see, don't even get me started on people that leave. You sour, losers.
5: Just to get to the car park earlier.
6: That you're not a supporter in my book. You either stay or you don't.
5: Little bit. Let's take a look at some stories we'll hear more about today.
6: First one actually coming out of the AFL and into a Four Corners investigation. Look, it is about the AFL pushing to bring more players into the game. And it's an investigation by the Four Corners that has started that's revealing new evidence on brain disease in younger players. Now, the AFL has set a target for 1 million registered participants by 2033, with women and children central to this growth. But what about these concussions? What about these head injuries? And what is the research and the long-term effects of these?
5: Yep.
6: So they'll be looking at that. They're asking those questions. Is the AFL doing enough to support those families when those head knocks take place? And not just a head knock that you may recover from in a couple of weeks, but those head knocks that fundamentally change the personality, the life and ability of a person moving forward. So some discussion. I like this discussion.
5: Yeah.
6: I think looking into the AFL and concussions is good for everyone that plays any type of contact sport. It, you know, that research, if we can get it, it will benefit us all. So if they need to lead the charge, please lead the charge, AFL. You want to have, a million participants by 2033? Here's your chance.
5: Well, it's significant and important for the AFL to do it. I mean, all you've got to do is take a look at what's happening in American football and the concussion injuries and the brain injuries coming out of that. So it's good that they're doing the research and also protecting people as much as they possibly can.
6: Keep an eye out on Four Corners for that investigation.
5: Yep.
6: Now, we hear in the news often, I'll use the word often, about people losing their funding for NDIS or NDIA, and changes that have been made. And sometimes we hear it as a broad sweep, But today I wanted to give a name to one of these participants. You may hear in the news today about a young man called Joshua Ruff. Now, he has MS. Just recently, he had a heart attack as well, and his NDIA changed with no consulting to him. But to give you a bit of a picture about Joshua, he is wheelchair bound. He has a breathing apparatus that helps him keep alive. His mind sharp as a tack. But he was in hospital this one time and he designed a garden. So his mind is as sharp as anyone else's, Trevor. So, you know, we're not underestimating this man. And he spent some time and he thought, what do I want my life to look like? Not like anyone else. And he wrote a plan. And he designed in a booklet a garden that was accessible, that could grow vegetables, that could grow lavender, that you could make into a product that could go being sold. And it's in a rural area. We're talking Mildura Way and Bendigo, somewhere between Mildura and Bendigo. I apologise for not knowing the exact spot. He's been featured on Gardening Australia. Costa's been out to see
5: him. Excellent.
6: What this change means to him is that he no longer gets to decide how he is supported, which will mean at the moment, as of, say, yesterday, he may have to go and live his life back in a hospital,
5: yep.
6: Not live a life of being out in the garden and doing what he does. And so, yeah, I wanted to tell his story today because it is in the news. You may see it rolling around and, it, you know, you can read, oh, yeah, it's just another change. No, well, when you read these stories, it's a person's life that has been fundamentally shifted under their feet, you know, taken away. And the idea of a 31-year-old with a sharp mind and lot to give is producing lavender oils and lavender products and this beautiful garden for everyone to share. And his only choice is to go back into hospital at 31.
5: We're going to hear more of these stories over the next 6 weeks.
6: We will. We will hear more of them. But, yeah, and he's online as well. You'll see he's online.
5: Have a look. Give us the name again.
6: It is Joshua Ruff.
5: Okay, have
6: yeah,
5: a look.
6: Yeah, I'm following that one along pretty closely, I have to say.
5: Yeah.
6: Lionel Messi, is yes. he the GOAT? What have we decided?
5: Well, yeah. Well, you see, if you say no, then the whole texting thing is going to go bonkers.
6: That's fair enough, so fair enough. He's going viral at the moment for another reason. An image went up on social media, over 12 million views in the first couple of hours. Essentially, the locals from Patagonia have erected this enormous statue. I'm talking 25 metres high. Now, I'm going to do my very best to describe it to you.
5: Yeah.
6: It's just after he's won a goal. He's on his knees are open, so spread. He's down on his knees. He's got his hands up celebrating, one hand on the heart. He's looking to the sky and he's celebrating. And they've put this big World Cup right in the center of his legs. And from the behind, it's got this enormous shadow. And it's just, the people are saying now, although he may be the GOAT that we all love, yeah, this is possibly the worst statue that they have ever seen. And it's having a viral moment, Trevor. It's going everywhere online. So they're taught, people, fans are torn. They're like, he deserves a statue. He deserves a 25-meter or 85-foot statue in his honour, in his home region. But we should have thought about where the shadows lie.
5: Let's find out what's happening in the World Cup. David Mark, ABC National Sports Reporter, with us this morning. Hello, David.
0: Hey, Trevor. How are you?
5: We're coming into the knockout matches.
0: We are, and there's one that's just started. It's between South Africa and Canada, the co-hosts, although Canada, by virtue of coming second in their group, are actually playing this game in Los Angeles. It's nil all at the moment. It's been pretty open, a bit exciting, but there's going to be knockout matches now and through for the next 5 days, I think. The Socceroos will be playing on Saturday morning, and that's the last day of those round of 32 knockout matches. So still going to be plenty of soccer every day. Apart from today, there's only one match today.
6: We've got a long way to go, and eyes are a little bit on Egypt as well at the moment. There's an injury we should keep an eye out on.
0: Yeah, so Mo Salah, the former Liverpool star, the very, very influential playmaker for Egypt and formerly for Liverpool, has picked up a hamstring injury in Egypt's last game against Iran. He's been scanned, and so the question is, how bad is it? If it's a hamstring injury, you would think he's going to be out for, at least a couple of weeks. So that's probably good news for Australia. But Egypt have got quite a few injuries. They've got five players who are either injured or suspended. So they are a bit weakened compared to Australia, who had to send two players home but have still got 24 fit players. And guys, I'm going to have to wrap things up, I'm afraid, because there's a press conference just starting with Lucas Harrington, which I have to go and sit in on. So I'm sorry to have to cut this short, but is it okay if I run away?
5: Don't apologise at all, David.
6: Go,
5: good to talk.
6: Go. Okay.
0: Thank you very much. Cheers.
5: David Mark on his way to a press conference. You are listening to Overnights on ABC Radio. Kate Mead is with us. Courtney Gabb will join us shortly to take a look at what's happening or has happened around the nation as far as music is concerned. Should I say sport?
6: We got you. There she was, just a walk.

0: Phantom Man and do a diddy diddy. Our grandson Odin played halftime Auskick at the MCG on Saturday night. So proud of our farmer in the making, says Margot.
1: Oh, I love the Oz kickers when they run out, especially when they've travelled. You know, they could travel 4 or 5 hours for that moment. They'll remember it for a lifetime.
0: I was watching the Oz kickers. I keep saying Little League, and that's going back a long time. Anyway.
1: Same game.
0: You know how there's always the one big kid?
1: Yeah.
0: And they just runs past everybody and goes and kicks goals. There were two of them in one team, and it was a little bit difficult for some of the other
1: kids. It's such a shame they don't score. Isn't it? They are all scoring. Just they can have winners and losers, surely. Anyway,
0: Kate,
1: that's another day.
0: This is to you. Mm. True. You go to the game, you stay until the end. I went to Mario Fenwick Cup at historic Redfern over on Waterloo. This has been South Sydney Bunnies and the North Sydney Bears, the two teams that played their very first professional rugby league games in 1908.
1: There you go. See, you've been told, Trevor, this morning that you do not leave early if your team is losing.
0: It was a parking thing. That's an excuse.
1: All I'm actually hearing is supporter that's a sore loser.
0: Oh. Okay. Good. Thank you for that. I wasn't a sore loser. I did go.
1: If they were winning, would you have stayed?
0: No. Yes, I would have. But I did go past the Carlton supporters that were sitting next to us.
1: Yeah,
0: and
1: with your head down.
0: And no, I did say, well done. It was a good game and you played really well. So I did do that.
1: Yeah, I wouldn't even do that. But there you go.
0: I've been watching the X Games this weekend. Australia have already earned 7 medals, including 2 from Olympic champion Arissa True. Should bag a few more on the final day. Thank you. So many years of riding roller coaster, we are embracing the purple haze, loving the

0: ride with Fremantle Dockers, says Valerie.
1: Yeah, and you know they're about, so I'm in Victoria a lot, but these Fremantle Dockers, they pop up, those supporters with their flags and things, yeah. They're riding a high.
0: Well, they're allowed.
1: Yeah, I know. But it's better when you don't see them.
0: When did Carlton play?
1: What do you mean? They won this weekend against
0: Carlton
1: your
0: play
1: team.
0: Fremantle?
1: I don't know. Like I said, I'm not watching them this season. Don't I can't. You? I can't.
0: Why don't you watch that game?
1: Now that's cruel.
0: I'm just trying to muzzle.
1: That's unkind. I've already been through enough.
0: Courtney Gabb joins us, overnight sports correspondent, to take a look at the weekend in sport. Hello, Courtney.
2: Good morning, team. How are we?
1: Well, we're bickering a little bit, but
2: I'm enjoying it. I think, Trev, you need to learn to lose and just enjoy the Carlton theme song a little bit more, because I personally embraced every second as a Carlton supporter.
0: Oh. Can I just
1: He's
0: point
1: feeling
0: out,
1: very attacked.
2: I just thought I'd jump right on that bandwagon. Sorry, Trev. Happy
0: Can I just
2: Monday
0: point out,
2: you.
0: I wasn't a sore loser. I had to go to the car to get out of the car park early.
2: Mm-hmm. I feel like there's a lot of excuses happening, but that's okay.
1: Anyway, Courtney, other than Carlton and West Coast, let's talk about the other games that happened in AFL this weekend.
2: Yeah, so yesterday we saw, I guess you could say, a bit of a bottom-of-the-table challenge between North Melbourne and Essendon. But North Melbourne hung on to the win by 14 points, despite the fact that Essendon tried everything in that last quarter. And that's a new little record for North Melbourne. First time they've won three straight games since 2019. So very exciting times for their fans. Nice to see them back on that winning streak too, I'm sure help enhance a little bit more membership. And we saw Fremantle with Gold Coast yesterday. Frio kept them to a mere 3 goals, 11 attempts from the Gold Coast, but just not enough. Incredible season for Frio. Very excited to see where their season takes them, 14 wins in a row, and that moves them 2 games clear on top of the ladder.
0: Let's take a look at netball because we're heading into a significant part of the season.
2: The most exciting week of the season, Trev. So Vixens defeated Fever Saturday night in an absolute demolition of a game. Vixens won by 10 goals, but the game was signed, sealed and delivered in my eyes by halftime. Three-quarter time, there was a 17-point difference and there was no coming back. Even if Fever put on their best display of netball, they nearly needed 3 of the girls to fall over from Vixens. We saw the Vixens of old, and I think this could summarise what's been a really exciting season. They take on the top of the table, Adelaide Thunderbirds this weekend. So I'm very, very excited to see what happens.
0: So not good for anything to do with West Coast anywhere at all.
2: No, it's not their weekend, unfortunately, Trev. So and they were going in as favourites as well, like the way they have taken to the court. And Vixens have had the icks for probably the better part of 4 weeks. But we've seen this is the Vixens' third grand final. So the weekend's game that we just seen in the prelim was the last year's grand final matchup. So they were both hungry. West Coast were out to prove their point that they can, you know, make another grand final, and Vixens were like, this is ours to get back to back. And if they play the way they played on the weekend, I can't see how they lose.
1: Now in Formula One, it was Mercedes that got the points.
2: Yeah, George Russell, so second win since the Australian Grand Prix at the start of the season. So reclaiming his top step of the podium. So exciting times for him because he's had a bit of a

0: through as well to get settled for second. And I'm unable to match like Russell's consistency over the final stint, but the standout story came from Kimi Antonelli, who impressed once again with a mature drive to third, making another significant milestone in his rookie season. Oscar Piastri crossed the line in fourth after a spirited effort, and considering he started in seventh, I think that's a pretty solid effort.
1: And finally, what happened in the NRL with rugby league?
0: Yeah, so Raiders defeated Dragons 24-16. Xavier Savage lit the match up with two monster tries, clocking the extreme speed and running 259 metres for one of them. Once he took off, the Dragons could simply not touch him. So if you haven't watched it, go watch those highlights and the replays of those tries. It is incredible athleticism that you see. And Knights defeated Tigers 12-6. Phoenix Crossland was immense defensively, finishing with 64 tackles in a gritty Knights win. So exciting times for NRL as we see the season start to summarise up. And most excitingly, we have Wimbledon kicking off today as well.
2: I know. And eyes are on Serena Williams as well, right? I mean, eyes are on the top players and things like that. But this 100%. Comeback game is, you know, inspirational comeback for many game. Reasons.
0: Well, it's the start and it's the conclusion of Serena's career? But she's playing young Maya Joint, who I've been watching closely. So I'm excited. It's a huge day on the stage for Maya. So I'll be watching with a full excitement for young Maya, but, you know, what a experience for her to play someone of that calibre. But is Serena doing it for the right reasons or the wrong reasons? I don't know. The opinion's out there, but, yeah, very exciting times in the world of sport. And obviously after an exciting World Cup, which I know you guys have already touched on, it's just a really amazing time to be a part of Australian sport.
1: It'll be tough for her to do. And especially when you take a look at the quality of women's tennis at the moment, to come in at this particular point in time, it would be really interesting to see.
0: Yes, absolutely. So 13 Australian matchups between the men's and women's singles that take place in the next 24 hours. So let's hope we get a couple of round twos out of that. And, you know, we're seeing at least 10 people go through to the next round.
1: True.
2: Love having a look at Wimbledon, and I love to the crowds and things that get over there. And I know that the organisers have spent some time in Australia looking at the Australian Open, because we have such a wide space and we can have all these crowds. Wimbledon doesn't have the capacity to really grow bigger like that. But I think they have added some other courts or another spot to watch and things like that. They're trying to work out more ways for people to get involved. So, yeah, it is exciting over there.
1: It's like a carnival here.
0: Yeah. Well, it is, isn't it? And I think the one thing they do really well is they cater for all budgets and for whether it's taking the kids for a day out with the different adventure, you know, activities that they've got in the main areas, or it's going into the main court. They really do cater for all budgets. And I think that's kudos to the organisers. And I think, as you said, Wimbledon are trying to take a leaf out of our book, extending by courts. But there was a few comments in press releases in the last few weeks that they are trying to enable the Aussie way. So I don't know what their take will look like 100% on that, but I look forward to seeing it.
1: Good on you. Thanks, Courtney.
0: Thanks, guys. Have a great week.
1: Courtney Gabb joining us with sport. Just a few texts that have come in through. We're going to watch Carlton play Hawthorn on the 11th, so we'll break their streak. Don't worry, Kate.
2: Been
1: going to the football for over 20 years. It's very expensive to travel interstate to see the Blues. Few triumphs, but you can't beat beer and atmosphere, says Erin.
2: And I guess there is a little apology for me to make. I see a text there. It says, Trevor, you're a sore loser, ?? Kate won't even watch Carlton games.
1: Ah.
2: But I'm not a sore loser. I've been burnt before, so I'm supporting from afar.
1: Michelle says, my dear late husband, devoted Collingwood supporter, instilled in all the children and grandchildren, they are not to leave a game early.
2: There you go, Michelle.
1: Yeah. Mm-hmm. Your husband was Trevor, let's be honest. If you're a West Coast Eagles supporter, given their form in recent years, your early trip to the car park to beat the traffic would be a part of your usual routine.
2: Well, I mean, what am I doing laughing? I'm a Carlton supporter. We have been suffering for 30 years.
1: I thought that was going to be a nice text.
2: I'm amazed you read it out.
1: Saying that I understand why you'd be doing that. But then it sort of turned at the last little bit. If you are, Trevor, you're a sore loser. Yeah. Hey.
2: Sorry about that.
1: I would like to ask anyone else, 1-300-800-222, did you leave any games early this

0: next week, and what excuse can you possibly give that will actually legitimise leaving the game that little bit early?
1: Yeah, traffic. I don't think traffic is one. I'm just saying it nice and early, because if they were winning, there is no way you would have left your seat just to get out early. No way.
0: I might have. Thank you, Kate.
1: Thanks for having me, Trevor.
0: Yes.
1: Get out, he says. Get out.
0: Kate Mead joining us. News is coming up. You're listening to Overnights.
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6: ABC News. Hello, I'm Simon Lauder. Iran has warned any outside interference in the Strait of Hormuz could delay the reopening of one of the world's most important shipping lanes as tensions rise again in the Middle East. Bridget Rollison reports from Jerusalem.
7: Iran and the US have traded new attacks and threats with little sign of a de-escalation to get the two-week-old ceasefire back on track. Iran says it launched missiles and drones at US bases in Bahrain and Kuwait in retaliation for American attacks Washington says were in response to two ships being struck in the Strait of Hormuz. The attacks come after Tehran warned ships not to take unauthorized routes in the strait, signalling it wants to maintain control and dictate where ships can pass. The Iranian Foreign Minister Abbas Araghchi says any challenge to that control will only delay the reopening of the strait.
6: The clock is ticking to rescue survivors in Venezuela after devastating twin earthquakes left more than 1,400 people dead, Lauren Day reports.
8: Hundreds of international and local rescue workers are picking through debris and listening for any signs of life beneath what remains of the buildings flattened by the quakes. Stories of miracle rescues are emerging. Babies and children trapped for days, dragged out alive against the odds. But those stories are likely to become increasingly rare with every passing hour. The Venezuelan government has said hundreds of people are missing or trapped, but a website promoted by the opposition lists 50,000 unaccounted for, and the US Geological Survey estimates the death toll could reach more than 10,000 people. Lauren Day, ABC News, Washington.
6: 11 people have died after a plane carrying skydivers and their instructors crashed near a city in Eastern Europe. Here's Europe correspondent Elias Kluwer.
9: On board the plane were five nurses on a skydiving experience. According to reports in the French media, it was the first time they'd ever been skydiving. Also on the plane were five instructors and an experienced pilot. An eyewitness said it sounded as if the plane's engine cut out shortly before the crash. The plane was 35 years old. The tragic crash follows a similar incident in the US state of Missouri earlier this month, where 12 people died. An investigation into the crash is underway, and authorities say it's too early to tell the cause of the disaster. Elias Kluwer, ABC News.
6: An Australian man is facing multiple charges, including murder in Thailand in connection with the death of a teenage girl. Karishma Vyas reports from Bangkok.
10: 45-year-old Simon Peter Carman was arrested on Saturday while trying to fly to Australia from Bangkok after police found the body of a 17-year-old girl in a suitcase in Pattaya. Authorities have released CCTV footage that shows Carman entering a building with Tunchanok Donhomla and leaving hours later carrying a suitcase. The victim's family has told the ABC that they are devastated and are seeking the death penalty in the case. Carman is facing multiple charges, including murder and taking a minor for sexual purposes. Karishma Vyas, ABC News, Bangkok.
6: The number of Australian rules footballers who've died with a degenerative brain disease that's rocked US professional sports is far higher than previously thought. Until today, only five former players have been found to have chronic traumatic encephalopathy, or CTE, which is linked to the repeated hits generated in contact sport. Four Corners can reveal that number is now 33. Over the last 8 years, neuropathologist Michael Buckland has examined the donated brains of dozens of former players.
11: I think it tells all of us that there's a problem, that playing a lot of contact or collision sport leads you to have risk of CTE later in life. And it's a problem that needs to be urgently addressed.
6: For more, you can watch Four Corners on ABC TV tonight at 8:30 or on ABC iView. You know, AFL Fremantle has avenged its exit from last year's

0: finals with a 51-point drubbing of Gold Coast at Perth Stadium. The Dockers jumped out to an early lead on the back of 3 goals to Michael Frederick in the opening quarter. The 11-14-80 to 3-11-29 victory extended the Dockers' club record winning streak to 14 games. North Melbourne moved up to 9th spot with a 14-point victory over Essendon at Docklands. And in the NRL, the Newcastle Knights have moved up to 5th position on the ladder after a gritty 6-point home win over West's Tigers. The Canberra Raiders snapped a 3-game losing streak to keep their slim finals hopes alive after defeating St George Illawarra by 14 points in Canberra. This is ABC News.
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4: Good morning. It is 25 to 6 and welcome to Monday Breakfast. It's the 29th of June. I hope you had a great weekend. Leslie's been in touch already with her song request for Leslie's Lounge tomorrow and asks that everyone keeps warm and drive safely on the icy roads. In fact, there is a road weather alert for the Central Plateau, the Midlands, and if you're listening down south, the Upper Derwent Valley forecast districts, those icy roads making driving conditions dangerous today. In those areas, as mentioned, Central Plateau, Midlands and Upper Derwent Valley forecast districts. For any information on any road closures, just jump online and take a look at TAS Police. I'll check the forecast for you shortly, but let's take a look at what's on the program this morning. Vegemite. Have you had your breakfast today? Have you had Vegemite on toast? Might be a little bit early for some people. Outside of spreading it on toast, Vegemite is actually super versatile. And after 7, we'll learn about a few hacks that every Tasmanian should try in the kitchen this winter. Now, this is amid changes to Vegemite that the company has made for kids. I'll get you to weigh in on that, should you mess with a traditional recipe. Also on the program, have you spotted a huntsman on the ceiling just as you're drifting off to sleep? Before you reach for the shoe, we'll learn why that spider might actually be doing you a favour. And if you're bushwalking in the southwest, driving a lonely stretch of road, or even trying to explain which gate you're standing at outside York Park, could 3 random words save your life? We'll find out what actually works best when every minute counts in an emergency later in the program. Remember to share your thoughts on any of our stories by calling 1300 361 688. 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Temperature-wise today, Curry can expect a shower or two with 15. Same story across the coast for Burnie and Devonport, 12 for Sheffield, Launceston 15 degrees and showers. For Scottsdale, 14, Whitemark 17 and partly cloudy. For the west coast at Queenstown, 15, a partly cloudy day. That frost through the Midlands and a shower or two with 14 forecast for Campbelltown. Bishanoe and St Helens, showers and 16, and Hobart, 15. And mostly sunny. It's 3 degrees in Launceston, Devonport and Burnie 11, Scottsdale 10, Wynyard 12, Smithton 14, King Island and Flinders Island both sitting on 11 degrees, Strawn and St Helens 12, Fingal 7 and Lyweenie 5 degrees. Now, remember last week Lyweenie was like it was minus 10 on Friday and the felt light was negative 12.7. Well, any of the lakes frozen? Love to hear from you. Again, that text line 0467 922 917. Paul from Devonport, I hope you're recovering with that knee surgery. Happy Monday, he says. How about a song from British alternative band Bombay Bicycle Club about obsession called Eat, Sleep, Wake? Yeah, why not? Enjoy.

0: Paul in Devonport introducing us to the Bombay Bicycle Club, the song called Eat, Sleep, Wake, Nothing But You.
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1: 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It's Breakfast with Kim Napier. 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
0: It is 17 to 6. She's playing musical chairs again. Sunny Wood joins us with Overnight News next.

0: Cold chisel for your Monday morning. Flame trees at 12 to 6.
1: As the stars fade and the sun comes up, we hope you've had a restful night. Because it's time to dive into the latest news from overnight. From breaking headlines to the quirky and unexpected, let's shoot the breeze with Sunshine Wood.
0: Sunny musical chairs back on breakfast today. Yep. Drive for the rest of the week.
2: Yep.
0: And then breakfast next week.
2: No.
0: Oh, then you've got a week's holiday.
2: No. Drive next week.
0: Oh, no.
2: And then a week's holiday. I know, I'm not back to breakfast for weeks.
0: Oh, we miss you.
2: Demoed.
0: We miss you. But, you know.
2: I do both shifts if they let me.
0: Both ends of the day.
2: Yeah.
0: What is happening in overnight news?
2: Well, lots of changes, as we know, coming July the 1st, which is Wednesday.
0: Can't believe that.
2: I know.
0: That's July.
2: Oh, can you believe it?
0: And then what happens is, you know how the first part of the year, January, February, March, goes like,
2: yeah.
0: This July, August, September, October. And then it's Christmas.
2: Yeah. Oh, it's like next week.
0: It goes super quickly.
2: I know.
0: Super quickly.
2: The decades are going quick. I was 21 just a few weeks ago.
0: I wish.
2: So one of these changes is going to affect our seafood. Restaurants, cafes, pubs, other food venues across Australia, they're going to be required to label the origin of their seafood from Wednesday.
0: And it's not just on a menu, is it?
2: No. No, so it means that hospitality businesses serving seafood for immediate consumption, whether you're eating in, taking away or delivery, have to tell customers whether their seafood is Australian, imported or a mix of both.
0: So if you buy fish and chips from your corner fish and chip shop, do they have to write on the white packet, assuming that that's how you still pick them up, on the, you know, how they wrap them in the paper?
2: Yeah.
0: Australian flake.
2: Best way to have it? Well, yeah. Is it going to be bish no shark?
0: Bish no shark. Flake. Flake sounds so much better than
2: sharky.
0: Shark.
2: It's sharky shark, Kim.
0: That's from Wednesday. Wow.
2: Yeah.
0: We'll have to look at all those well, we can't look at all of them, but there's a lot of changes coming on.
2: Yes.
0: Yeah, lots of changes.
2: There's a lot. That's right. Well, and, you know, it wouldn't be newsy news without an animal story.
0: No.
2: I squeezed one in there. Gracie the giraffe. I was talking to you about Gracie last week. Do you remember me mentioning Gracie?
0: I kind of switched off.
2: I said... I don't know how you miss these stories, Kimmy. They're the best ever. Gracie, a missing giraffe. That two words. Seriously, how can a giraffe go missing?
0: I think I switched off because David Cook was trying to line up Liberty Bell Bay and you were just bouncing back chats about Gracie the giraffe. I thought, I'm going to pull out here. So I'm not going to encourage her.
2: You don't need to.
0: David.
2: I don't need encouragement. Poor David.
0: David's like,
2: I know.
0: Sunny.
2: As soon as I get in, I say sorry before we start the day. I say sorry, David.
0: Liberty Bell Bay.
2: But Gracie, how does a giraffe go missing, Kimmy, for 2 weeks?
0: I don't know, because they're big animals. This is what you're getting at, right?
2: This is what I'm getting
0: at. And I did agree.
2: Where do you stash a giraffe if you're going to take one, first of all? Anyway, Gracie was not taken. You know, Gracie was just wandering. She was found 6 kilometres down the road from her home. Tricky to get back home. How do you get a giraffe into the boot of your car to get back home?
0: Well, so it was from an animal, like a zoo?
2: A private, no. She is owned privately, a ranch.
0: Oh, and look.
2: I mean, you get pet iguanas, I get pet axolotls.

0: watching Michael's wealth grow, and he was in the family home.
1: He gets weird animals.
0: He had a carpet python.
1: Yep.
0: He had a monkey. Llama. He had peacocks. Yep. Then Bubbles arrived.
1: Yes.
0: CGI though. It's pretty good CGI.
1: Yeah.
0: And then they didn't mention the giraffe, but he'd just be sitting there talking to his mother, and outside the window is a giraffe walking past.
1: I mean, could you imagine the cleanup? That's the thing. That's where I'm kind of going, you can get so much money. Would you still get a giraffe if you're a billionaire?
0: No. Cattle dog.
1: Well, that's right. I mean, well, I was the axolotl, sure.
0: Oh, he had the rat too. Remember?
1: I liked
0: rats. Do you remember the song he sang about the rat?
1: Yes, of course. Ben.
0: Yes. The two of us.
1: I had a rat. I had a pet rat called Snotty.
0: Yeah, you.
1: I love Snotty. Yeah. Lost him in a breakup. Very devastated about
0: really?
1: That. Yeah. I had a flatmate once who had an axolotl called George.
0: Yeah, I can. That's in an aquarium kind of situation, isn't it?
1: Sort of.
0: Yeah,
1: because they can climb out.
0: I bet you had it on your shoulder.
1: Yeah, of course I did.
0: Freak. I wouldn't have been your friend.
1: No, you would have, because it was weird. Come on.
0: Ditch the rat and then we can hang out. Ditch the rat. All right, to the World Cup. You've been keeping an eye on it.
1: I have. So today there's only the one game. Canada, right now as we speak, started at 5 a.m., is playing South Africa. Now, we checked the scores, 2 minutes ago, and
0: nil
1: it was
0: all.
1: Still nil all. Now, the big thing, though, for us, Socceroos, we finally found out over the weekend they're playing Egypt, round 32 of the World Cup, this Saturday morning, 4 a.m.
0: Not round 32. In the round of 32.
1: In the round.
0: Yeah.
1: Yeah.
0: In the round of Shakespeare.
1: Yeah. Well, I was thinking the knights of the round table. But yes, absolutely.
0: 4 a.m., that's early.
1: It's early. Not for us, but for many other people it is. I had to have a bit of cricket news because it's just all been World Cup. So England captain Ben Stokes is announcing retirement after the international cricket. Third round with New Zealand at the moment. So he's got 2 days left and he's out.
0: The third round. You're big on the rounds, aren't you?
1: I love the rounds. All of them. Anything round, eggs. Well, they're not technically round, are they?
0: The test.
1: And the ALF. I had to mention a little bit of
0: ALF. Oh, is there some ALF in here?
1: Yeah, of course.
0: What have we got? Yeah.
1: Fremantle Dockers, they're still rolling along, winning their 14th straight over the weekend. Dominated Gold Coast after the Kangaroos beat Essendon. I didn't even know there was Kangaroos in there.
0: Didn't you know?
1: North
0: Melbourne.
1: Are they on the field? Oh, gotcha. Gotcha. Anyway, so... Alf continues. Quickly, in other news.
0: Yeah.
1: Did you know people bond faster over their equal dislike of something than them having common likes?
0: Oh, is that true?
1: Yes. Research found that mutual intolerance does a lot of social work very quickly.
0: So that's like bitching.
1: Yes, absolutely. So shared taste tells you what someone likes, but shared contempt tells you how they think.
0: Oh, that is interesting research, Sunny.
1: Yeah, yeah.
0: Would you agree on that? Do you bond with someone? I'm less like...
1: In the workplace, that seems to be the way it goes, doesn't it? But is it a longevity kind of a friendship? Is it a lasting friendship, the mutual dislike? That's what I want to know.
0: So just recapping, people bond more over shared dislikes than they do over things that they have in common.
1: Yeah.
0: Well, interesting.
1: But I do wonder about that longevity.
0: How long it lasts.
1: The mutual likes gives you a longer friendship, whereas the dislikes probably comes in hard and fast.
0: Yeah.
1: But then, you know.
0: You don't get involved in the bitching, do you?
1: No.
0: You're not.
1: It's not as interesting.
0: I don't mind it occasionally.
1: I like a weird story. I like a bizarre conversation that doesn't make sense.
0: Yeah. Yeah, we tend to talk a bit like that
1: random.
0: In the office.
1: Yeah.
0: We both do a lot of apologising. Me for something inappropriate that just comes out of my mouth.
1: I mean, the meanness, you get it out, you workshop it.
0: Yeah.
1: But it doesn't feel great.
0: No. We're good to work with.
1: Yes.
0: Yes.
1: We definitely agree on that. That's important.
0: And the good thing is we bitch about ourselves to each other.
1: Brilliantly.
0: Brilliantly. Today.
1: Oh, totally.
0: Sunny Wood, thank you for your cameo appearance. Look forward to it again in a couple of weeks. Look forward to seeing you.

0: That's Roxette rounding out the first half hour of breakfast. It's time for the 6 o'clock news and early AM.
1: What is it about it which has caught people the way it has?
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4: Good morning, Ailey Ward with ABC News. The family of a murdered Thai teenager say they're seeking the death penalty for an Australian man arrested and charged with her death. Asia editor Karishma Vyas reports from Bangkok.
5: 45-year-old Simon Peter Carman is facing multiple charges including murder, moving or destroying a body and taking a minor for sexual purposes after Thai police arrested him on Saturday as he was trying to fly to Australia. Police found the body of 17-year-old Tunchanok Donhomla inside a suitcase that was dumped near railway tracks in Pattaya. Authorities have released CCTV footage that shows Carmen entering a building with the girl and then leaving hours later carrying a suitcase. Karishma Vyas, ABC News, Bangkok.
4: A massive international search and rescue effort is continuing. An earthquake hit Venezuela, but hopes of finding survivors are fading by the hour. Here's North America correspondent Lauren Day.
6: More than 3 days have passed

0: since the twin quakes struck Venezuela, exceeding the 72-hour window in which many experts and aid groups say most people can be saved. The rescue efforts have been hampered by chaotic roads jammed with desperate civilians, many expressing anger at the authorities' disaster response. Hundreds of aftershocks have rolled through the La Guaira region north of Caracas since Wednesday, forcing many to sleep outside for fear that more buildings could collapse. UNICEF has reported about 1.8 million people are now in need of humanitarian aid. Lauren Day, ABC News, Washington.
1: Locally, and there are calls for Tasmania's Department of Health to examine its fatigue management policies after a doctor working for the department died in a single-vehicle car crash earlier this month. Artem Avetisyan was a cardiothoracic surgery registrar at the Royal Hobart Hospital. Staff remember him as a kind and compassionate colleague who will be greatly missed. It's understood he'd been working in Launceston and was driving back to Hobart when he crashed on the Midland Highway at 10:40 p.m. on June the 12th. The Australian Medical Association's Dr. Michael Lumsden-Steele says the health service will need to look at what it can do better.
2: Because it's just a tragedy to lose a colleague that's driving back late, caring for patients, providing an outreach service up the north of the state, doing his job, doing it fantastically, caring for patients, but undoubtedly we'll need to look at the fatigue around this.
1: The health department says it has fatigue management policies in place and they were reviewed earlier this year in consultation with staff. A senior Tasmanian lawyer says backlogs in the criminal justice system have reached crisis point. Data shows that as of June 30 last year, more than 2,000 criminal cases in the state's magistrates' courts had been pending for longer than 12 months. Barrister Lloyd Babb SC was appointed by the government to look at ways to address the backlog and is expected to deliver his final report to the state government tomorrow. Law Society of Tasmania President Amelia Higgs says the delay are taking a toll on victims of crime.
3: Having the delays means that people are being exposed to these issues for really long periods of time where they're going unresolved.
1: Attorney General Guy Barnett says he's looking forward to assessing the Babb report. One of the world's leading experts in a degenerative brain disease, which has rocked the world of US contact sports, has called on codes, including Australian rules football, to ban tackling for players under the age of 18. Jessica Halloran reports.
4: Chronic traumatic encephalopathy, or CTE, is an incurable disease which has been linked to the repeated head knocks common in contact sports, including AFL. Boston University's Dr. Anne McKee, who's spent more than a decade diagnosing it in US sports, says there should be a ban on tackling in the children's game.
5: I know people say 14, but there's nothing magical about 14. I'd like it to be raised to 18 or even higher when a person is able to give their own consent for playing the sport and enduring the risks.
4: The AFL allows some form of tackling from the under 10s and says it's investing in brain health initiatives.
1: And you can watch the Four Corners investigation Collision on ABC TV tonight or on iView. To the weather, showers about the north and the east coast, mainly fine and mostly cloudy elsewhere with areas of morning fog and frost. Showers for Burnie, Devonport and Launceston, Hobart mostly sunny, a top of 15 for all the centres. ABC News.
6: Good morning. Welcome to AM. I'm Barbara Miller coming to you from Gadigal Land in Sydney. A Four Coroners investigation has uncovered new evidence about the scale of brain disease among former Australian rules footballers. Until now, only five players were known to have been diagnosed with chronic traumatic encephalopathy or CTE. But Four Coroners can reveal the number of Aussie rules players diagnosed after death is much higher. Jessica Halloran has this report.
7: Moon takes Hunter out with him.
4: Adam Hunter put his body on the line for years, playing for the West Coast Eagles.
7: He could be in trouble here, Hunter.
8: Well, as a mother, it made me feel sick and worried, but back then I didn't know what head knocks could do.
4: Adam had a starring role in the 2006 grand final, but his mother and stepfather, Joanne and Rod, started to notice changes in him soon after.
8: His personality changed, addictions started coming in.
4: Adam increasingly turned to drugs and he died early last year from an overdose. Adam's parents donated his brain and

0: discovered he was suffering from a degenerative brain disease called chronic traumatic encephalopathy, or CTE. Until now, only 5 Australian rules football players have been known to have CTE. Four Corners can exclusively reveal the number is actually 33, 6 times higher than previously known. Michael Buckland is the director of the Australian Sports Brain Bank and diagnosed the players. He says all contact sports carry the risk of CTE.
1: The vast majority of cases of CTE in the sports brain bank from people that have played collision sports, Australian rules football, rugby league, rugby union. However, we still have other donors with CTE that have played other sports that have had lots of head impacts.
0: The disease is caused by repetitive hits to the head and body and can cause problems with mood, memory, and impulse control. It can only be diagnosed after death. Adam's parents told Four Corners about his symptoms.
2: Addictive behaviour.
3: Lack of confidence.
2: Yeah, and not fully being able to concentrate on things.
0: The Australian Sports Brain Bank needs more donors in order to achieve a more accurate view of how common CTE is in Australian rules footballers. On the other side of the world, in her Boston brain bank, Dr. Anne McKee has been working on the holy grail of a diagnosis of CTE in life. She says the discovery would be revolutionary for people experiencing symptoms they can't explain.
4: I expect to be able to diagnose CTE during life within the next 3 years. To understand that there is a disease, a brain injury that is causing these symptoms, that realization is extraordinary for patients.
0: We asked the AFL's CEO, Andrew Dillon, to be interviewed for this story. He declined. Instead, AFL executive Laura Kane spoke to Four Corners. She says the AFL has brought in 30 rule changes over the past decade and has a long-term study into brain health underway.
5: We're committed to a long-term study that includes brain donation, and we will make sure that we deliver that research program with the overlay of brain donation if our players want to, in the safest way possible.
6: That report by Jessica Halloran. And you can find out more on tonight's Four Corners at 8:30 or on ABC iView. The stories of miracle survivors are becoming fewer and further between in Venezuela as a desperate search continues to find people buried under the rubble after twin quakes hit the country last week. The official death toll has now risen above 1,400 but is expected to climb significantly. North America correspondent Laura Day is following the story. Lauren, I guess hopes are starting to fade that more people will be pulled out.
7: Yeah, that's right, Barb. There's that crucial 72-hour window after any disaster that most experts and aid groups say is when most people can be saved. So it's really a race against time now for these thousands of international and local rescue workers who are picking through all the debris. They're using dogs to sniff out survivors. They're listening for any signs of life under those flattened buildings. And we're seeing a number of these stories of miracle rescues emerging, you know, babies and children trapped for days who are being dragged out alive against the odds. But as we know, those stories are likely to become increasingly rare with every hour that passes. So the death toll at the moment stands at just above 1,400 people, although that hasn't been updated today. But thousands are injured and some 50,000 people remain unaccounted for. So the US Geological Survey is estimating that the death toll could reach more than 10,000 people.
6: And we're seeing some pretty harrowing scenes, aren't we? People still trying to sing out to relatives who they believe might be trapped.
7: Absolutely. It's devastating to watch people call out for their loved ones, trying to listen to any signs of life. But as well as that sadness, there's a lot of anger growing from citizens in Venezuela about what they say has been a really slow government response. You know, people poured towards La Guaira, the worst hit area, when this happened with their own aid, and volunteers came with picks and shovels to try to help the rescue efforts because they didn't trust the official response. But many of them have since been barred from some of the disaster zones by the military, and that's caused a lot of anger. That's because they were reportedly jamming up the roads and causing traffic chaos, and the official emergency vehicles couldn't get in themselves. So the leader, Delcy Rodriguez, who we know Donald Trump helped bring to power when US forces arrested Nicolas Maduro,

0: the start of the year, has come under a lot of pressure, and this is going to be a major test of her very fragile government. She's been trying to comfort citizens. She's been touring these disaster zones, but she's been heckled by a lot of very angry citizens who say her government simply hasn't done enough.
1: Lauren Day there. Iran and the US are trading strikes and barbs despite ongoing attempts to flesh out a memorandum of understanding. The US has launched attacks on more than a dozen Iranian targets, which it says are in response to continued Iranian aggression. Iran, in turn, has targeted US military sites in the Gulf and is threatening to delay the reopening of the Strait of Hormuz. Bridget Rollison reports from Jerusalem.
2: After days of relative calm in the Middle East conflict came this. Iran launching missiles and drones at US military bases in Kuwait and Bahrain in the first attack since the 60-day ceasefire deal was agreed nearly 2 weeks ago.
3: As we predicted from the outset and continue to do so, the enemy is deceptive, untrustworthy, and prone to breaking its commitments. We've repeatedly said that if the enemy once again breaks its commitments or violates the ceasefire, our response will be stronger than before.
2: Iran's Revolutionary Guards spokesperson, Hossein Mohebi, says Tehran was responding to US strikes on its missile factories and coastal radar sites. The US says those strikes were in retaliation for attacks on two ships in the Strait of Hormuz, hours after Iran warned vessels against using what it called an unauthorized route, hugging the Omani coast. Here's the Iranian Foreign Minister, Abbas Araghchi.
4: Any attempt to adopt new or separate arrangements from those currently being implemented by the Islamic Republic of Iran will only complicate the situation, delay the reopening of the Strait of Hormuz, and raise the level of tension.
2: Tehran was supposed to fully reopen the strait as part of the Memorandum of Understanding signed with Washington. The agreement stipulates Iran will use its best efforts to ensure ships could pass safely and work with Oman on the future administration of the waterway. But for Iran, reopening the strait doesn't mean giving up control, so it can keep the waterway as a bargaining chip in negotiations. These latest attacks signalling Tehran wants to decide which route ships can take. Principal freight analyst at Kipler, Matthew Wright, says that approach will make it harder for traffic to return to normal.
5: If Iran tries to maintain control, they will want vessels to take the Iranian route so that they can exert that control. There's a fundamental limitation in getting back to normal transits that way, because the navigation is trickier. You've got to go through tighter choke points around the islands.
2: The US Central Command insists ships are still moving through the Strait of Hormuz. Mr. Wright says traffic had climbed to its highest level since before the conflict, until these strikes put that progress at risk.
5: And there's still a high level of distrust that the IRGC will be true to their word and say it's open, because we've had this before, right? We've had these false dawns where they think we're safe to go.
2: The ceasefire deal was meant to bring calm to the region. Instead, a dangerous back and forth is unfolding once again. This is Bridget Rollison in Jerusalem, reporting for AM.
1: 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Briefly in finance, the Australian dollar is lower, buying 69 US cents. I'm Barbara Miller. 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
9: And it is so lovely to have your company on this Monday morning. It's the 29th of June. Just a heads up, if you're on the roads, it is fairly icy around the Central Plateau, the Midlands and Upper Derwent Valley forecast districts. So do drive to the conditions, won't you? Overall today, showers about the north and the east coast, mainly fine and mostly cloudy elsewhere with areas of morning fog and frost. There is also a strong wind warning for the far northwest coast, east of Flinders, the upper east coast, lower east coast, southeast coast, and the central west coast. We'll check in with the Bureau of Meteorology in half an hour. But next, it's hosted dances, markets, music and memories for generations. But now one of Launceston's best-loved community halls is about to close. So what happens when a city loses the spaces that bring people together? That chat next. Good morning.

0: Hosier, it's 19 past six.
1: It's Breakfast with Kim Napier, ABC Northern Tasmania.
0: Well, for almost a century, St Albie's Hall in Launceston has been much more than bricks and mortar. It's been a place where friendships have formed, dance steps have been learned, community groups have flourished, and generations of Launcestonians have gathered. I don't think there'd be too many people in Launceston that hadn't heard of St Albie's. Now the Catholic parish has announced the heritage-listed hall will close from mid-July because of the scale of the repairs needed. So there are a lot of community groups that find themselves suddenly searching for a new home. And one of those is Swing Mania. Vice President Cassie Tickner-Smith joins us this morning. Hello, Cassie.
2: Hi, how are you?
0: Yeah, I'm well. Now, what was your reaction when you found out St Albie's Hall would be closing?
2: Yeah, look, we're quite devastating. Swing Mania is one of the community groups, dance group, that use the St Albie's Hall. And for many of us, including like our kids that tag along, like the hall is a second home. So it does feel quite devastating to lose it.
0: And there's something really fitting too about teaching swing dancing in a hall that was already hosting dancers back in that era, I guess.
2: Yeah, we're so fortunate to have had that hall. You know, it has such a large dance floor, a stage that, and great acoustics that it has had bands playing in there, yeah, since the swing era. And that connection to history is actually really important for us and our perspective on our historic dance as well.
0: So given that history and I guess the atmosphere of the building, what does losing the hall mean to Swing Mania?
2: It puts another burden on a, you know, small not-for-profit organisation where this is something we do for love outside of our work time. So now we're racing around trying to find a new venue. So, you know, provides a lot of kind of, you know, extra work for our organisers as well as lack of consistency and comfort for our students who might already be feeling, you know, nervous about learning a new dance. I mean, we are trying to stay positive. We're on a hunt for a new home, and we're also hoping that someone will take care of St Albie's for future users, which could be us again.
0: That is a possibility. So if someone is listening that has access to a hall or a warehouse or a room or a community space, what do you need?
2: So I'd be so excited, so happy if someone would reach out that, you know, has a hall or upstairs or back room, ideally with wooden floors. Parking is always really appreciated, and close to town is preferred by many students. They can reach out to us on Swing Mania Taz on Facebook or swingmaniataz@gmail.com through the Great Launceston Network. because, look, there's a lot of these halls, you know, these beautiful large halls that are being kind of purchased and leased out commercially, which kind of precludes a lot of small not-for-profit groups from these spaces. We're not the only, you know, small dance group out there.
0: Yeah, what about the Max Fry Hall in Trevellyn? That seems to host a lot of things.
2: Apart from the council halls, it can be really challenging to find the contact person.
0: Yeah.
2: And then, yeah, kind of by the time, and they're often doing it on, and you know, outside of their own work as well.
0: And you just want to dance.
2: I do. You know, and we've danced at, you know, pubs and clubs and things like that before as well. You know, we don't mind, you know, bringing a bit of vibrancy to, you know, someone that's got a bit of space and have a drink and a feed. And, you know, it's dancing is something that is, brings so many joy that, yeah, we actually love to share and spread it.
0: Best of luck. Let's see if we can't find you a new venue in the time being.
2: Thank you.
0: As you said, somebody might come to the rescue of St Albie's Hall.
2: Yeah, exactly. I mean, and even, you know, some form of entity or group that, you know, could step in and hire, you know, I mean, Pilgrim Hall is another, and Milton Hall, that they're looking for commercial leases, which doesn't really work for a small group, but someone that could, you know, host a space for, you know, dozens of different groups to hire out throughout the day and evening, often really passionate groups that would actually take care of the buildings that deserve love and not vacancy.
0: Well, good luck. Thank you for your time this morning.
2: Thank you.
0: Swing Mania Vice President Cassie Tickner-Smith. Have you got any memories of St Albie's that you'd like to share? shoot off a text to 0467 922 917.
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0: Well, last week on the Rural Report, we heard about the serpentine leaf miner, which is an invasive pest detected in Tassie for the first time. We're going to be chatting about the insect's potential impact on Tasmania's potato industry when Scout Wallen joins us after a 6:30 local news update.
6: Well,

0: Nothing like a song with blues harp in it, right? Enjoyed that. That's Matt Taylor on ABC Northern Tasmania. Now, we've got a news update very shortly with Sandy Powell. But still to come this morning, we're talking Vegemite. Now, a lot of us love our Vegemite on toast. Perhaps you've had it this morning for breakfast already. Vegemite on toast is practically written into the Australian Constitution. But now there's a new, milder version aimed at younger taste buds. So is it sacrilege to tamper with a national icon? Or is Vegemite far more versatile than we give it credit to? In fact, we're going to talk to Chef Kirsten Baker later in the program with some surprising ways to use Australia's favourite spread. But if you use Vegemite, maybe in your casserole, or maybe, obviously, in your Vegemite cheese scrolls, let me know. How do you use it outside of on toast? You can text on 0467 922 917. And if you're listening through the ABC Listen app, you can contact us through that. It's 6:30.
1: Good morning. ABC News for Northern Tasmania coming to you from Burnie. My name is Sandy Powell. A senior Tasmanian lawyer says backlogs in the criminal justice system have reached crisis point. Data shows that as of June 30 last year, more than 2,000 criminal cases in the state's magistrates' courts had been pending for more than 12 months. Barrister Lloyd Babb SC was appointed by the government to look at ways to address the backlog and is expected to deliver his final report to the state government tomorrow. Law Society of Tasmania President Amelia Higgs says the delays are taking a toll on victims of crime.
2: Having the delays means that people are being exposed to these issues for really long periods of time where they're going unresolved.
1: Attorney General Guy Barnett says he's looking forward to assessing the Babb report. And there are calls for Tasmania's Department of Health to examine its fatigue management policies after a doctor working for the department died in a single vehicle crash earlier this month. Artyom Avatizyan was a cardiothoracic surgery registrar at the Royal Hobart Hospital. Staff remember him as a kind and compassionate colleague who will be greatly missed. It's understood he'd been working in Launceston and was driving back to Hobart when he crashed on the Midland Highway at 10:40 p.m. on June 12. The Australian Medical Association's Dr. Michael Lumsden-Steele says the health service will need to look at what it can do better.
3: Because it's just a tragedy to lose a colleague that's driving back late, caring for patients, providing an outreach service up the north of the state, doing his job, doing it fantastically, caring for patients, but undoubtedly we'll need to look at the fatigue around this.
1: The health department says it has fatigue management policies in place. They were reviewed earlier this year in consultation with staff. Friends of Narontupu Volunteer says the national park is much loved by the local community. 50 years ago, Narontupu in the state's northwest was declared a state reserve. The area, which is home to Baker's Beach, is known for its sand dunes, wildlife and large grass plains. To celebrate the half-century milestone, entry into the park will be free both today and Saturday and Sunday, 18 and 19 of July. Friends of Narontupu volunteer Jenny Tudhope encourages people to come and experience what the park has to offer.
4: Oh, to go and enjoy it, and beautiful campsites, particularly for summer camping, and easy walks and harder, longer walks, something for everyone. It's a lovely spot.
1: Tasmanian Labor says the government shouldn't be using the Better and Fairer Schools Agreement money to fund the multi-school organisations trial. The state government is trialling an overseas education model where some schools share executive leadership, administrative support and resources. Newtown, Risdon Vale and Moona primary schools make up the first multi-school organisation, with Youngtown, Ravenswood and St Leonard's primary schools to form one next year. Labor leader Josh Willey says the $600,000 of seed money that's been spent and $1 million that'll go on evaluating it should be spent on classrooms.
5: We need to make sure that when the federal government is funding schools to increase equity and make sure students are supported with their learning, that that funding is going for that purpose. And what Minister Palmer is doing is using funding that is meant for students for interstate consultancies and CEOs.
1: Fire investigators will today examine the cause of a blaze that caused significant damage at a regional property in northern Tasmania on Sunday. No one was injured, but a large shed and three vehicles inside it were significantly damaged in the fire at Lagana shortly after 1 o'clock yesterday afternoon. Crews were able to contain the fire and investigators will return to the scene today to determine the cause and the extent of damage. And a Great Lake local says this weekend was the coldest conditions he's seen this winter. Liaweni in Tasmania's Central Highlands reached minus 9.2 degrees early yesterday morning. The region recorded the state's coldest temperature of minus 14.2 degrees Celsius in August 2020. Myena Village Managing Director James Johns says it was a very warm and dry start to the winter season.
6: So this time last year we had three snowfall weekends. We haven't had that this year and quite frankly, the weather conditions certainly haven't looked like it.
1: And in the rest of the weather for northern Tasmania, there's a road weather alert, a warning of icy roads in parts of the Midlands and the Central Plateau. For the state today, there are showers about the north and east coast, mainly fine elsewhere. In the population centres, all three of Burnie, Devonport and Launceston will have showers today with a top of 15 degrees. For more news at any time, you can download the ABC Listen app or visit the website ABC News.
7: This is the Rural Report with Scout Wallen and Kim Napier on ABC Northern Tasmania.
0: Yeah, Hayden Smith and I were having some fun last week watching those cold temperatures in Liaweni, and I wondered whether or not any of the lakes were frozen over. Let me know on 0467 922 917. It was cold Saturday morning. Scout Wallen, I jumped into my car at 10 o'clock. It was very thick ice and just 4 degrees.
8: Oh.
0: And that was 10 o'clock in the morning. Imagine what it would have been like if it was a work day, right?
8: That is chilly, Kim. Very chilly.
0: Very chilly. Not as cold as Liaweni gets, though. We're not heading there this morning, though, are we?
8: No, we're not. Well, I hope you and your team had a great weekend, Kim. And this morning, we're talking about serpentine leaf miner. Last week, we brought you some stories on the Rural Report about the serpentine leaf miner, an invasive pest which was detected in Tasmania for the first time. In today's Rural Report, we're chatting about the insect's potential impact on Tasmania's potato industry.

0: weekend, Kim, and this morning we're talking about serpentine leaf miner. Last week we brought you some stories on the Rural Report about the serpentine leaf miner, an invasive pest which was detected in Tasmania for the first time. In today's Rural Report, we're chatting about the insect's potential impact on Tasmania's potato industry.
1: It can cause profound defoliation of the plant. When you knock the leaves off any plant, that reduces its ability to photosynthesize, can reduce yield, and also be an infection point for other diseases.
0: But first, populations of healthy Tasmanian devils appear to be increasing in the Lower West Hamer. It might have something to do with the decline in feral cats in the area and the Landcare volunteers dedicated to reducing numbers. Larissa Smith has the story.
2: That just lifts up like that, hooks on there, and when the devil sort of, or whatever it is, cat hopefully, comes through, pushes that down, drops down, just locks the animal in the cage.
3: That's retired farmer Greg Squires. For the last 6 years, he's been involved in a program to trap feral cats on his farm at Kelso, near the mouth of the Tamar Estuary, and other properties, reserves, and national parks between Clarence Point, Greens Beach and Badger Head.
2: Basically, we run the program over about 5 weeks, and each week we go to a different location. We set about 20 to 25 traps in each location. It takes us about 2 to 3 hours, I suppose, two of us, to set the traps. And we'd set them in the late afternoon, and then we go around them first thing in the morning and check them the next day. Release anything that's bycatch, such as a devil or a quoll or anything like that. Take the cats away and rebait any traps that have had the baits taken or whatever. And we just do that for about 6 days. And we find that in that period of time, usually by about day six, you're not catching any cats. Why I started the program was because I could see them actually running across this property in the daylight. And I realised that if I was seeing them in the daylight, then there were a lot more cats around here than I thought there were. And I think in the first year we caught about 35. Since then, I think the second year we probably got about 30, and then after that the numbers have tapered off. This year we got 13. It's still a lot of work to go and catch 13 feral cats, but it's keeping the population, obviously keeping the population down and stopping it building back up again.
3: Greg Squires isn't trapping alone. He also has the help of volunteers with West Tamar Landcare. Peter Voller is the chair of the group.
4: The significance of this project is that we've been able to demonstrate that through coordinated trapping at the volunteer level, because governments and communities can't afford to do this otherwise. We've been able to bring down cat populations and keep them down for 5 to 6 years, and we can continue to do that as volunteers. The response we've seen anecdotally is that pretty small weight range mammals particularly have been more evident. We've seen more bird life and more record of bird life in the area. And that sort of contribution to the process has been really powerful for us. I think the other really important part is, because we ran a program that was both cat trapping but also the community awareness, community engagement part of it, and making sure that the people around us were comfortable and confident that what we were doing was to the standard required at a professional level, we were able to do this with community consent.
3: That was important for retired RSPCA vet nurse and Landcare volunteer Helen Eastburn.
5: There have been a few domestic cats that have been caught in the traps. They've been released. What's really important is that the animals are treated humanely. And that was my initial concern when I heard about this happening all these years ago. I'm very pleased to say that the animals are treated well. And the cats that you call feral, yes, they are feral, I guess, some of them. And some of them are just cats that are living on the edges of the urban area, that they are treated well too.
4: The devil throughput has been phenomenal, and that response has been just so profound across the region that we're working in, and really encouraging for the recovery of the species, I think.
3: What do you end up doing with the euthanised feral cats?
4: We just bury those cats, but we've also contributed quite a bit to scientific research. Initially, UTAS took all the cat bodies we froze. We froze all our cats, and those ones that went to UTAS were tested for gut content and other experiments that they needed to do on cats. The other significant one we've started participating in this year is that the CSIRO are creating a genome for feral cats across the whole of Australia. And it became clear that they had a very limited genetic pool collected.

0: selection from Tasmania, particularly northern Tasmania. So the cats, samples from all our cats that we've trapped this year have all gone to Soro in Canberra to be added to the genetic gene pool for cats. And the theory I understand from those guys is they're working on creating a genetic tool or adaption that can see cats in the wild breed only male kittens, and that leads to extinction of that problem. So it's a nationally significant response, but our little bit of that is giving them enough information about Tasmanian genetic profiles that they can start doing that work for us as well as the mainland, which is great.
1: Peter Voller, Chair of West Tamar Landcare, ending that report from Larissa Smith. Between May and June this year, volunteers trapped and released 56 healthy Tasmanian devils in the Lower West Tamar. You can read more about that story on the ABC News and Rural website.
2: 56, very impressive. It's 17 to 7.
1: It's been a challenging time for the state's potato growers. In recent years, they've tackled potato mop-top virus, sky-high fuel and fertiliser costs. And now they're preparing for the threat of serpentine leaf miner, which was detected in Tasmania for the first time last week. Beck Pridham spoke to Potatoes Tasmania General Manager Rob Salmon about how growers can prepare.
3: It can have a profound impact on plants if we're not prepared for it and not aware of it. Presence or activity. And so for the potato industry, it can have profound effects when the weather conditions are warm, but also at this time of year, there aren't many potatoes in the ground. So we're at the end of the life cycle of most of the potato crops. And in wintertime, the potatoes lose their leaves because of the cold weather. So right now, it's not going to have a big effect, but an important role of the Potatoes Tasmania is in preparedness for biosecurity incursions. And so what we're doing right now is to help people get ready for the coming spring and prepare a course of action.
2: Tell us what could happen if you do find incursions in potato crops.
3: Leaf miner is a fly, and the larvae or the maggot of the fly lives inside the leaf, and it moves around in these little tunnels it digs as it's feeding inside the leaf, which where the larvae has eaten the leaf material, then the plant loses its ability to photosynthesise, and that just sets the plant back. One thing of note about this species of leaf miner, in Tasmania we have a number of native leaf miners, and we also have a number of other introduced leaf miners, like the cabbage leaf miner and the turnip leaf miner, that have been here for a while. Many of those other species are very host specific. That's important because it has a really wide host range, and so it can breed up quickly. And it's a fly, and so it can move, although it's not a very good flyer, Beck, and so it doesn't move far.
2: Come springtime, what would it mean for potato crops if serpentine leaf miner was to spread?
3: It can be difficult to identify leaf miner or to differentiate between the different species of leaf miners. But in a potato crop, the serpentine leaf miner can be quite damaging if it isn't observed and isn't managed appropriately.
2: How damaging are we talking? What can happen there?
3: In crops in Australia where the potato crops have been affected by the serpentine leaf miner and it has gone unchecked, so without monitoring and without reaction, it can cause profound defoliation of the plant. When you knock the leaves off any plant, it reduces its ability to photosynthesise, can reduce yield and also be an infection point for other diseases. And so, yes, we want to be ready for maintaining plant health and productivity of these crops as we go into it. We don't need to panic or have an overwhelming response right now. With a little bit of education and monitoring, I think we won't be too concerned about the impacts.
2: One of your key areas of focus at Potatoes Tasmania is biosecurity. So what are some of the practical things you're doing as an industry to help growers prepare?
3: The most important thing right now is for us as a community of growers, and especially those around where the incursion is in the northwest Tasmania, in that Devonport area, is to be aware and to be vigilant. Look for something new, look for something different that you might not have seen before. The leaf miner fly doesn't travel far, it doesn't fly far, and especially in winter. So if you see anything different or new, the important thing right now is to call for help. So you can call Potatoes Tasmania, you can call Biosecurity Tasmania and get some help identifying it. It's difficult to identify one leaf miner from another without some laboratory help. And so that's the important thing right now, is to be vigilant and also avoid moving leaf material around at any stage, because fly itself doesn't fly far. But if you move a leaf that has a larvae in it, then you can in effect help that larvae leapfrog and cause rapid spread. We don't currently know the extent of the incursion. Just at this point in time, we're going to assume that it's only landed in one place and has managed to get itself established in one place. We're going to assume that biosecurity is going to be able to help us slow that spread.

0: thread down at least and be ready for it.
1: What about something like sticky traps? What role do you see that having?
0: Well, it's a pretty insightful question, Bec, because sticky traps are really effective for catching leaf miners. And so a yellow sticky trap, for example, yellow sticky traps have been used in other locations to attract the early colonisers as they're moving across a crop area, for example. And so TOTUS Tasmania already has a program in place for the spring to deploy yellow sticky traps, which is on the back of the VegNet Mardo Potato Psyllid Monitoring Package. And TOTUS Tasmania will be working with Biosecurity Tasmania to try and include serpentine leaf miner monitoring in that program. Yeah, we can help try and deploy those traps, both for catching those early colonisers and also to help us observe the spread of the insect in the case that it isn't able to be controlled or contained.
1: It's been a tough time for the industry in general. We've had mop top, you've had these fuel and fertiliser challenges, and there's always ongoing price negotiations year to year. How are potato growers faring at the moment?
0: It has certainly been a tough time, and there's lots of moving parts, and it's not just unique to the potato industry, but yes, we've also ridden through this mop top incursion, and last year, I think that we could categorise potato growers, in fact many of the agricultural producers in Tasmania, as a resilient and hardy bunch. But when there's a series of headwinds like we've seen in recent years, it doesn't make it easy, and we just hope that through being well prepared for the next incursion of an insect, and hopefully we can get onto this serpentine leaf miner, that we can help take some of that headwind out of the situation. It has been tricky, but what we can do with potato growers is to help them with their productivity and managing their potato cropping sustainably. And through that lever, we can help the potato growers to try and stay ahead of these challenges as they arise.
2: Bec Pridham chatting to Rob Salmon from Potato Tasmania there.
3: It's 11 to 7.
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2: We're joined by Daniel Sherwin-Simpson from the Bureau of Meteorology now. Good morning, Daniel.
5: Good morning, Scott, and good morning, Kim.
3: Morning. Morning. Sorry, turn my microphone off halfway.
2: Daniel, let us know what the sort of weather and temperatures we're expecting today.
5: Yeah, so I guess one thing for relief is the cool, frosty mornings after we get through this morning are going to be clearing out. We'll see some milder mornings coming through, so less risk of frost coming up. As terms of temperatures today, Launceston's on for 15. They got down to negative 0.2 today. Devonport's on for 15 as well. Sheffield, 12. Burnie, 15. St Helens, 16. Scottsdale, 14. Flinders Island, 17. King Island, 15. Strawnan the West, 16. And Swansea, 16. The other thing we're going to have developing today is a couple of showers generally over the north of the state. We will see them creep down the east coast, probably down to around sort of Bishno-friendly beaches will be about as far south they make it. And we'll also see some more showers developing about the northwest later on as we move into the evening. Last week was a very dry, settled week. This week's going to be a bit of a change from that. We are expecting a series of troughs and fronts moving over the state. The two wettest days will probably be your Wednesday and your Thursday in particular. On Thursday, we're going to see a pretty hefty cold front move over the state, so it's going to mean plenty of rainfall up north and along the west coast.
2: What about our coastal waters today, Daniel?
5: Yeah, so we are looking at broadly a north to northeasterly airstream of around 15 to 25 knots across most coastal waters. We could see those gusts pick up a little bit at times, so we do have a strong wind warning stretching from the southeast cape around to the top of the Furneaux Islands and also from low Rocky Point around to Stanley. So we're just missing out the central north coast, and that's likely how it'll stay tomorrow as well. So a bit windy out there. In terms of swells, we're looking at a west to south westerly 15 to 25 knots across the west and south coast. On the north coast, generally a westerly below 1 metre. It's going to be fairly light across the north coast. And then out on the east coast, mostly a southerly around 1 to 2 metres. So not too bad out there, but it is starting to get a little bit blowy in those northerly winds ahead of these approaching fronts we'll see come over the week.
2: And any warnings we need to be across?
5: Yeah, so there are those strong wind warnings that I mentioned earlier, just going over them again, southeast cape to the top of the Furneaux Islands and low Rocky Point to Stanley. We do also have a road weather alert just for some of those cooler, icy temperatures and a bit of rainfall could lead to some ice on the roads. That's mainly for the Central Plateau, the Midlands, and if you're venturing a bit further south, also through the upper Derwent Valley District as well. But once we see the sun come up and warm up, we'll see that ice melt away and shouldn't be

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1: Thank you so much, Daniel.
0: Thanks very much.
2: 10 to 7. Thank you, Scout.
1: Thank you, Kim. And for more rural news, you know where to find it. Country Hour with Tony Briscoe at midday today.
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2: Would love to hear from you this morning. You can pick up the phone and give us a call on 1300 361 688 to send a text 0467 922 917. Well, here's a question for you. What if the solution to Australia's wildlife crisis was as simple as bringing back the bush?

0: That's Shepherd and Geronimo on ABC Northern Tasmania. It's 5 to 7. Long, sparse, full of life and green. Australia is a famously bushy place, but parts of it are under threat. And a very familiar face in the garden is backing a campaign to end deforestation and loss of habitat in the country, alongside the Foundation for National Parks and Wildlife. It is rather euphemistically titled Bring Back the Bush. I'll let you read between the lines there. And that bushy chin legend Costa, host of Gardening Australia on the ABC, spoke to Sunny on Friday's Drive program about it.
1: The Foundation for National Parks and Wildlife has been working as the charity partner of the National Parks Services around Australia. They're into their sixth decade where they've been supporting National Parks and Wildlife to achieve their projects and impact at scale, to try and confront the challenging facts that land clearing and habitat loss is something that is happening all around the country, not just in Tassie.
2: Now, I'm going to throw a stat out there. There are more than 2,000 native species officially threatened. Is it getting worse?
1: Yeah, you know, every ecosystem is this incredible balance that has

0: been achieved over hundreds and hundreds and thousands of years. So the idea with this campaign, it's like bring back the bush. It's like we've got to get people's attention and say, hey, you know, the bush, we're not just talking about the bush. Look, what is actually involved in each of these landscapes? And for the next generation, you know, I've got little nephews and nieces, and, you know, I just want to know that we're doing our best to protect Australia's biodiversity.
1: Costa Georgiadis, although he is a little like Madonna, we know him as Costa, host of the ABC's Gardening Australia, speaking to Sunny on Drive. We have a statewide edition today with Lucy Braden from Four.

0: On ABC News at 7, calls to ban children from tackling in contact sports. Tasmania's Health Department urged to look at its fatigue management policies after the death of a doctor in a car crash. And Australia and Vanuatu on the brink of signing a landmark strategic pact. Good morning, I'm Airlie Ward. One of the world's leading experts in a degenerative brain disease, which has rocked the world of US contact sports, has called on codes including Australian rules football to ban tackling for players under the age of 18. Jessica Halloran reports.
1: Chronic traumatic encephalopathy, or CTE, is an incurable disease which has been linked to the repeated head knocks common in contact sports, including AFL. Boston University's Dr. Anne McKee, who's spent more than a decade diagnosing it in US sports, says there should be a ban on tackling in the children's game.
2: I know people say 14, but there's nothing magical about 14. I'd like it to be raised to 18 or even higher when a person is able to give their own consent for playing the sport and enduring the risks.
1: The AFL allows some form of tackling from the under 10s and says it's investing in brain health initiatives.
0: You can watch the Four Corners investigation Collision on ABC TV at 8:30 tonight or on iView. Overseas, and the family of a murdered Thai teenager say they are seeking the death penalty for an Australian man arrested and charged with her death. Here's Asia editor Krishna Vyas in Bangkok.
3: 45-year-old Simon Peter Carman is facing multiple charges, including murder, moving or destroying a body, and taking a minor for sexual purposes after Thai police arrested him on Saturday as he was trying to fly to Australia. Police found the body of 17-year-old Tunchanok Donhomla inside a suitcase that was dumped near railway tracks in Pattaya. Authorities have released CCTV footage that shows Carmen entering a building with the girl and then leaving hours later carrying a suitcase. Karishma Vyas, ABC News, Bangkok.
0: The clock's ticking in Venezuela to rescue survivors from among the rubble caused by devastating twin earthquakes that have left more than 1,400 people dead. Here's North America correspondent Lauren Day.
4: Hundreds of international and local rescue workers are picking through debris and listening for any signs of life beneath what remains of the buildings flattened by the quakes. Stories of miracle rescues are emerging. Babies and children trapped for days, dragged out alive against the odds. But those stories are likely to become increasingly rare with every passing hour. The Venezuelan government has said hundreds of people are missing or trapped, but a website promoted by the opposition lists 50,000 unaccounted for, and the US Geological Survey estimates the death toll could reach more than 10,000 people. Lauren Day, ABC News, Washington.
0: A flare-up in the Middle East is threatening to unravel the fragile ceasefire between Iran and the United States, with both sides trading fresh attacks. Correspondent Bridget Rollison reports from Jerusalem.
5: Iran says it launched missiles and drones at US military bases in Kuwait and Bahrain in retaliation for American attacks. Washington says it hit more than a dozen sites in Iran after two ships were targeted in the Strait of Hormuz. The attacks in the strait came just hours after Tehran warned ships against using what it called an unauthorized route. Iran was meant to fully reopen the strait as part of a new ceasefire deal. But for Tehran, reopening the strait doesn't mean giving up control. It wants to dictate where ships can pass so it can keep the vital shipping way as a bargaining chip in negotiations.
0: Locally, and there are calls for Tasmania's Department of Health to examine its fatigue management policies after a doctor working for the department died in a single-vehicle car crash earlier this month. Artyom Avadisyan was a cardiothoracic surgery registrar at the Royal Hobart Hospital. Staff remember him as a kind and compassionate colleague who'll be greatly missed. It's understood he'd been working in Launceston and was driving back to Hobart when he crashed on the Midland Highway at 10:40 PM on June the 12th. The Australian Medical Association's Dr. Michael Lumsden Steele says the health service will need to look at what it can do better.
6: Because it's just a tragedy to lose a colleague that's driving back late, caring for patients, providing an outreach service up the north of the state, doing his job, doing it fantastically, caring for patients, but undoubtedly we'll need to look at the fatigue around this.
0: The crash is being investigated by the coroner. The health department says it has fatigue management policies in place and they were reviewed earlier this year in consultation with staff. 11 people have died after a civilian aircraft carrying skydivers crashed in eastern France. Europe correspondent Elias Kluwer reports.
7: The plane was carrying a pilot and five skydiving instructors as well as five students. Everyone on board died when the aircraft crashed near the city of Tomblaine in eastern France. The skydiving students who died were reportedly nurses and had been gifted a tandem skydive experience. They were skydiving for the first time. One eyewitness said the plane appeared to drop vertically from the sky before it crashed in a built-up suburban area. An investigation is underway, with authorities saying it's still too early to determine what caused the crash. Elias Kluwer, ABC News.
0: Locally again, and a senior Tasmanian lawyer says backlogs in the criminal justice system have reached crisis point. Data shows that as of June 30 last year, more than 2,000 criminal cases in the state's magistrates' courts had been pending for more than 12 months. Barrister Lloyd Babesay was appointed by the government to look at ways to address the backlog and is expected to deliver his final report to the state government tomorrow. Law Society of Tasmania President Amelia Higgs says the delays are taking a toll on victims of crime.
8: Having the delays means that people are being exposed to these issues for really long periods of time where they're going unresolved.
0: Attorney General Guy Barnett says he's looking forward to assessing the BAB report. Vanuatu's Prime Minister will visit Canberra today to sign a major strategic pact with Australia. Here's Foreign Affairs reporter Stephen Jedgetts.
9: Jotham Nupert and Prime Minister Anthony Albanese are set to ink the Nakamal Agreement later today in Canberra after an aborted signing ceremony in Port Vila last year. Vanuatu said the agreement risked undermining its sovereignty, forcing Australia to water down clauses aimed at limiting Chinese investment in Vanuatu's critical infrastructure. But the pact will still bolster Australia's strategic position in the country, where Canberra's been locked in a diplomatic arm wrestle with Beijing.
0: More than 260 programs funded by the coal, oil and gas industry reveals an extensive presence in childhood institutions, according to a report by ComsDeclare. While many of the programs are simple sponsorships of youth sporting clubs or community groups, the report's identified others providing direct education and lessons on climate change and energy to school students. The climate advocacy group says some of those materials downplay the role of industry in climate change. Greens Senator Steph Hodgins-May says the matter should be examined through a Senate inquiry.
10: I can't imagine if my son had come home from school, my daughter said that they'd been dressed up in a Santos T-shirt and were learning about oil from a corporation who, makes billions of dollars off Australia's resources, pays very little tax and is frankly in there to build their social licence.
0: To sport, here's Mark Adnall.
11: Fremantle has extended its winning streak in the AFL to 14 matches with a 51-point victory over the Gold Coast Suns in Perth. The Dockers won 11-14-80 to 3-11-29 and are now two games clear at the top of the ladder. Fremantle coach Justin Longmuir says everything is clicking at the moment.
12: We played the right way. We've been pretty consistent with our roles. Thought we kept on playing the right way, even though we probably weren't getting scoreboard reward for it.
11: Elsewhere, North Melbourne has beaten Essendon by 14 points, 10-19-79 to 9-11-65. England captain Ben Stokes will retire from international cricket at the end of the third test against New Zealand at Trent Bridge. The announcement came 15 minutes before the tea break on day four of the test. Meanwhile, the Australian women's cricket team has beaten India by 6 wickets in their last group game at the T20 World Cup in England. India is now out of the tournament, while Australia next plays the West Indies in the semi-final. And Mercedes driver George Russell has won Formula One's Austrian Grand Prix, with Australian Oscar Piastri finishing fourth.
0: To the weather, there's a road weather alert warning of icy roads in parts of the state. For the state, showers about the north and east coast, mainly fine and cloudy elsewhere. Showers and 15 for Burnie, Devonport and Launceston, Hobart mostly sunny, also 15 today. ABC News.
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15: Nice to have your company at 10 past 7. Speaking of frosty, icy starts, a listener has sent a photo of a very icy looking paddock. It's a beautiful photo. Thank you for sending that in. And then Mark the painter has sent a photo of the Devonport Bluff Lighthouse late at night this past week. Did you take that? That is a cracking photo. Both really good shots. Thanks for sending them in. As you heard, you can get in touch by calling 1300 361688 or text 0467 922 917. Now, I wonder if you've ever spotted a huntsman on the ceiling as you're drifting off to sleep. Well, before you reach for the shoe, that spider might actually be doing you a favour, so stick around for details. And I want a hands up, show of hands, please, who loves Vegemite on toast? Perhaps you've had it for breakfast this morning, and who could ever forget this iconic ad?

And those children loved Vegemite just the way it was, because it's practically written into the Australian Constitution that children will have Vegemite on toast. But now

now, there's a new milder version aimed at younger taste buds. So is it sacrilege to tamper with the national icon, or is Vegemite far more versatile than we give it credit for? Chef Kirsten Bacon joins us next with some surprising ways to use Australia's favourite spread next. This is Taylor Swift.

0: That is Taylor Swift on ABC Northern Tasmania. It's 7:15. Good morning. For generations, Vegemite has divided households into two camps, those that spread it thick and those who spread it very, very carefully. But then there are those that prefer Promite. Oh, don't understand that. Now the makers of Vegemite have launched a new version with less salt, a smoother texture and a milder flavour. Now it's designed to appeal to younger Australians. Why? But beyond toast, chef and food educator Kirsten Bacon, who now writes recipes for CODA, Council on the Ageing Tasmania, says Vegemite is packed with umami and capable of adding depth to everything from stews and gravies to marinades and snacks. Good morning to you, Kirsten.
1: Good morning to all those happy little Vegemites in this very cold Tasmania.
0: Oh, what a start. Firstly, what do you think of Vegemite launching a newer version designed to appeal to younger Australians, including Tasmanians?
1: Yeah, that sort of surprises me because I think most of us have grown up on Vegemite. So I think, I've seen children have it when they're really little, so I wonder what's prompted them to think that they need to, I mean, unless there's a health aspect of the salt. But, I'm not sure about that because it's the first thing you put. Yeah, it's the first thing you put on their sandwiches, isn't it?
0: Well, it is.
1: You know?
0: Although my brother prefers Promite. Sunny loves Promite. And she also likes Marmite. Now, Marmite's one I like too. But they pale into insignificance compared to Vegemite, don't they?
1: Look, absolutely. Although, Sunny, I'm a Promite lover. Yep. So, we grew up English parents. We had the lot. We had Marmite, Vegemite and Promite.

0: somewhat always in our cupboard, and they are all quite different. And not only did we have that, we all had, also had Bonnox and Bovril.
1: Oh yes, I remember
0: Bonnox.
1: Which,
0: yeah. So, but Vegemite, look, it is the key. You know, it's when you really crave something. When you, I know, when you're not feeling well. I don't know, a bit of Vegemite on toast.
1: I know, it's so good,
0: it's
1: and I
0: just
1: love it.
0: So good
1: in a toasted sandwich. From a chef's perspective, why is it such a useful ingredient in cooking?
0: Well, you know, it is really useful because you, honestly, you put a. I have two main things: Vegemite and a quince jelly. Okay, and both of those then add the sweet and the salty to different things like gravies and, you know, things like soups. If you've got a soup that just needs a bit of a punch or whatever, you can just put a little bit of Vegemite in, and it tastes amazing. And I think the thing is, what it is that instant sort of salt, but it actually gives a little bit of flavour as well. And I think definitely for extra richness and stuff, adding Vegemite is fantastic. I mean, you know, like if you've got a gravy, if people still make gravy like they used to when they take the roast out and mum puts the flour in the dish and stirs it up and cooks it off and then adds all the juices from the veggies, and sometimes it can look a bit pale. So you can add a little bit of Vegemite, gives a bit of colour and a bit of zazz to it. It's brilliant.
1: So that's a savoury dip. You also
0: yes.
1: have a recipe that we'll have available on our website that you use in cookies.
0: Yes. So here's the thing, and I like to say to people when I say this, think salted caramel, think chocolate. You know, a few years ago you didn't get chocolate with sea salt on it. Now, you know, it's just it's normal. And it's that salt and the sweet. And the thing is, if you do something like a chocolate chip cookie, which is often very sweet, and you have a bit of Vegemite and you pop it into it, it gives it such a big hit. And not only that, things like chocolate cakes. You know, sometimes I put instant coffee. I know this sounds crazy, and sometimes I put a Vegemite because the actual – what it does is it actually enhances – it actually enhances the flavour. It's a bit like when you put salt into cakes and people say, oh, I'm making a sweet cake. I don't need salt. But there's not many recipes that don't have a pinch of salt in it because it actually enhances it.
1: Well,
0: so, yes,
1: with
0: brownies.
1: Brownies. Well, Vegemite chocolate chip cookies, your recipe, as I said, we'll have it available on the website. We're thinking salted caramel meets choc chip type thing.
0: Yeah.
1: But you've also said popcorn with melted butter and a tiny spoon of Vegemite. I'm not seeing that one, Kirsten.
0: No, look, you know, I mean, it's just playing. You know, as chefs, we always play with some things, and, you know, things like popcorn, which is often a great thing to put out as a pre-nibble or something, playing with things like sesame seeds, Vegemite and miso are all, again, that saltiness of a miso can really help to enhance like that popcorn. I love just buttered popcorn, but sometimes you want something. A lot of people put chili on it. You know, you go in and I don't know if you've ever had that, Kim, where, you know, I've got like a spiced popcorn. It's got just a little bit of chili through it and it's fantastic. So, yes, you can do that. But I do want to say when you go back to the biscuits to all the listeners, the really key thing about when you're using salty and sweet and these sorts of different products in your baking or cooking is to use good quality. And with this particular recipe, you need good quality dark chocolate, like 70%. It needs to be sort of bitter because the sweet biscuit mix with the salty Vegemite and the dark chocolate is stunning.
1: Mm. Well, Mary says, good morning, Kim. When we were kids, our mum used to add Vegemite and butter to our mashed potatoes. It was absolutely
0: yes.
1: delicious. And when my own children were small, I used it sparingly. And just on, you know, the new one that's out for kids, I'm not sure it needs to be made milder. And Mary goes on to say she adds it to soups and stews, as you said at the start of the conversation. Would you use it in your mashed potatoes?
0: Oh, look, I haven't done that, but I have actually heard of that before. And I mean, it's just because I'm an absolute butter, salt and pepper, you know, black pepper, salt, potato and
1: yep.
0: butter. There's some things we just don't want to change. Do you know what I mean? Like they just, you know, the authenticity of mashed potato for me, but I can certainly understand. And then, of course, there is that element of, you know, although, I, Vegemite and all of those things, there is an element of that health-wise, you know, the vitamin B in those sort of products and the iron. And whilst it is minimal,

0: You know, adding that bit of Vegemite into your mashed potato sounds actually gorgeous.
1: It does, doesn't it? Well, you've
0: It
1: said
0: does.
1: you can put it in mac and cheese for a savory kick.
0: Yes. Yes. So that's not dissimilar, really, you know, as in that same sort of base of you got that starchy sort of thing. And the thing is with like mac and cheese, you know, those things like a little bit of Vegemite in there can just really kick it. And again, what it does is it's a bit like it when you add salt something to something, and of course there are a lot of people that don't need a lot of salt, but you don't need much just to give it that kick and to actually sort of just push it to the next level. Do you know what I mean?
1: Yeah.
0: Like just to give it that extra little
1: And
0: pizzazz.
1: I know it sounds really great, actually, Vegemite with mac and cheese, because we do use cheese straws and pastry twists that can work with some Vegemite.
0: Yes, we do. And the thing is, you think about things like mac and cheese. Sometimes people put on top of mac and cheese, you know, salted breadcrumbs or crispy fried bacon. Again, they're both salted, you know. And the thing is that, you know, when you have things like mac and cheese and that, sometimes you sort of need that, you know, just that little punch. But I think Vegemite's it's an absolute staple. I mean, who doesn't have it in their cupboard?
1: Yeah, well, okay, let's find out. Zero four
0: Yeah,
1: six seven nine
0: there
1: double
0: you
1: two
0: go.
1: nine
0: Who
1: one
0: does
1: seven.
0: not have
1: Well, you'll
0: it?
1: find Kirsten's Vegemite chocolate chip cookies on our website later today. Thank you so much for your time, as always. Great to chat.
0: Thank you very much, Kim, and happy little Vegemites to everybody.
1: Kirsten Bacon there. She's a chef and food educator and just an all-round happy little Vegemite. At 24 past seven, Bradley says, "I stopped using Vegemite when it was sold to the Yanks and they changed the flavour. I only buy Mighty Mite. It's much better and it's Australian made." Thank you for your text. And Debbie and Deviot, lovely to hear from you. Kim, I get massive tubs of Marmite flown in. Got a taste during my flying days, long haul to London. Nice. And attached a photo too. So that's on your breakfast table this morning, is it, Debbie? You can weigh in on Vegemite. Where do you stand? Do you have it in your pantry or not, is the word I was trying to think of. 0467 922 917. Coming up next, why you should think twice before taking to a spider with a shoe.
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1: Well, if the sight of a spider on your wall or a trail of ants through the kitchen sends you into panic mode, you're not alone. According to one entomologist, most of the creepy crawlies we share our homes with, though, are harmless, and some are actually even helping us out. How? I don't know. So let's ask Tanya Laddie. She's here to help us rethink our relationship with household insects. Good morning.
6: Good morning.
1: Are you afraid of spiders?
6: Not really. I mean, I love spiders, but you know what? If something creeps up on me when I'm not looking, I'll do a little just like most people. I think it's important, you know, being scared or freaked out when something jumps out of you is fine. It's what you do next that really matters. So it's more for me, it's like, oh, hello, buddy. How you doing?
1: Okay.
6: High five.
1: Not where's my shoe?
6: No, absolutely not.
1: So let's get to that. How many different species, firstly, of insects do you think we have in our homes on average?
6: Oh, it's hard to say because people in different regions will have different numbers, but there was a study, a really cool study about a year ago, I reckon, that estimated that most homes had around at least 100 species living in their home. And that might sound like a ridiculously high number, but many of these are tiny, tiny little insects that you're most likely not going to notice because they're not causing a problem and they're small.
1: You're not talking about bed lice as an example?
6: Like bed bugs?
1: Yeah, bed bugs.
6: But bugs would actually be one of the very few on my bad list. In fact, I just went on a field trip last week and had bed bugs in my motel room.
1: Oh, no. So you got all the itchies?
6: Yeah, I was like, oh boy, you guys. All right.
1: Oh, that's not good. That is not
6: Sorry.
1: good. All right, from bugs then to huntsmen's. They in Tasmania we say they come out when it's going to rain, and often they'll hide underneath your visor in your car. So
6: yeah.
1: I think most of us, before we just flip it down, just kind of check and see they're not squashed under there. Why did they have such a bad reputation?
6: I think because they're a much larger spider and they are very fast. I mean, they

0: you look like something that might be harmful. And in fact, they're just these gentle, giant, eight-legged wall puppies. They're just hanging out on our walls or under our visors, trying to hide because they're actually quite timid animals. They don't want to hurt you. Having them in your home is great because they'll eat your cockroaches. So it's win-win having them around. They're not going to hurt you and they're doing a good job.
1: Well, I know my stepfather would never go for the shoe. He'd actually pick them up and throw them outside. But once he was bitten by a huntsman, I'm guessing that's not dangerous.
0: No, so the venom of huntsman is not what we call medically significant, which means it'll hurt, and you might get a mild reaction, but they're not life-threatening. No one, as far as I'm aware, has ever died of a huntsman bite. I would suggest not just free-handing them when you're putting them outside.
1: Look, you're talking about a guy who used to brush his teeth with Ajax, right? He lives on the edge, or did. Yeah.
0: I mean, if you think about it from their point of view, they're just minding their business and some enormous organism picks them up. They're going to bite defensively. So just using a takeaway container or something to kind of gently get them out of the way is much better.
1: So for those of us who can't cope, and you see it on, when you're scrolling on reels, people with brooms trying to sort of squash spiders and, emptying full cans of Mortein onto them. For those of us that can't cope with the idea of killing them, what's the most humane way to manage them at home? You mentioned the plastic container.
0: Yeah, that's the best option in my opinion. You just put the plastic container on top of them and then slide some cardboard underneath so that they're trapped and then take them outside and let them go. There is always the out of sight, out of mind approach, which I've used sometimes with huntsmen that are, in a very conspicuous spot where you just gently coax them to go hide behind something where I can't see them.
1: We can't see them. Let's
0: We've
1: talk
0: got
1: about.
0: company coming, you got to go hide.
1: We'll talk about urban myths. I've been told that they drink your saliva when you're sleeping.
0: Oh, goodness, no.
1: Have you
0: No.
1: heard that one?
0: They have absolutely no interest in your saliva.
1: I'll sleep soundly tonight then. Do they feel pain, Tanya?
0: This is the million-dollar question. I mean, the short answer is we really don't know. For a really long time, I think scientists and just kind of everybody assumed that insects were a bit like robots and they don't really feel pain. But increasingly, there's more and more evidence that other arthropods feel pain. So, to the extent that in some places like the UK, there are ethics rules about how you handle crustaceans, so things like crabs and lobsters, and those are not terribly different from insects. And we're also starting to get some evidence from things like crickets and a few other organisms that suggest they may have something, either pain or something very similar to pain. The
1: How do
0: evidence for spiders is just not really there yet, but that doesn't mean that they don't. It just means no one's really studied them in enough detail yet.
1: So, as a final message, as an entomologist, with all those species in your house, the bugs, what would you say to people?
0: I would say, live and let live. For the most part, very, very few of these animals are actually going to cause harm to you or your family. And it's, in my opinion, being scared of something is okay, but inducing harm and suffering on an animal just because it exists, because we're scared of it, isn't really good. We wouldn't do that with other mammals. We wouldn't do that with birds. We shouldn't be doing that with insects and spiders in our home. So, finding a way to live with them, taking them outside if we need to, that's really what we should be trying to do.
1: Nice message, Tanya. Thanks for your time this morning.
0: Yeah, no problem.
1: Tanya Laddie is an entomologist and cat in Smithton says, love huntsmen. They're the Labradors of the spider world. And sorry, bug a Vegemite. I used to get rid of warts on horses and humans. With Vegemite? I'm a Marmite kid. Have a great day. Thank you. Good morning to you, Leon Compton.
2: Wow, things are getting. No to the huntsman.
1: Yeah, not a
2: No.
1: fan.
2: Oh, no. I once looked after a friend's house in Sydney, like a longtime family friend, and I stayed in their room while they were away. And about day three, a huntsman showed up and ran across the wall, and I did what you would do, and the huntsman passed away that day. They get home a few days later, and they say to me, "Hey, and did you meet Timmy the huntsman?"
1: Oh, no.
2: And I'm like, no, hoping that I've successfully wiped all the evidence of Timmy going splat off the wall.
1: Now, Sonny
2: They were
1: says,
2: literally like, "We've got a huntsman. He comes out every night."
1: No.
2: And I'm like, no, I haven't. No. Sarah and Jason, I'm sorry.
1: Gotta go.
2: Yeah, oh, gotta go. Thanks, it was so lovely staying here.
1: Oh, yeah. Sydney, Sunny, who is from Sydney, she says Huntsmen's are a Sydney institution, but aren't they the different ones? Aren't they the ones?
2: I don't know. Look,
1: the deadly ones in the garden?
2: No, no.

0: That's the Funnel Web, the Sydney Funnel Web.
1: Gotcha.
0: Yeah, no, this was a house in Sydney. It was in a suburb called Manly Vale. I remember it well, and yeah, house sitting for a while. And yeah, they got home after a few days away, and they said, yeah, and of course you would have met Timmy the Huntsman. I said, no.
1: No,
0: I didn't. I never saw Timmy.
1: Do not ask Leon to.
0: Yeah, to if you've got a spider that you care about, yeah, no, it's not gonna work. It's not gonna work. Hey, it was so funny on the weekend. If anyone was on the sidelines of junior sport, what percentage of the team were crying as they played their matches yesterday morning? I'm assuming you had a cold and frosty weekend.
1: Oh, it was so cold. At 10 o'clock Saturday morning, I got to my car. Like, this is 10 o'clock. Sun is out. You would think that it would have melted the ice. No, it was so thick. Going, wow.
0: So yesterday, because soccer's one thing, but you don't have to get your hands wet. In footy, you've got to get your hands wet.
1: Yeah.
0: And you're likely to be on the ground more. I said to my son after the game, hey, mate. Actually, I said it later in the day because he was in no mood for talking immediately after the game. I said, mate, how many kids weren't crying out on the ground? And he said two. He said two. And he named them. His name wasn't in it because he was crying. They were all crying.
1: Oh, because it's
0: junior footy. It was so cold. It was so cold. And the kids were crying. Anyway, Andy Gall's out this morning. And then, because I bumped into another dad and their games were New Norfolk on the weekend, so it would have been even colder.
1: Oh, absolutely.
0: But lots of people listening will have had games even colder than that. So I want to know, what was it like junior sport yesterday or Saturday morning? What percentage of people were crying? And is there some part of you, I think most of us have memories of really being unhappy about playing junior sport early on a winter's morning. What sort of memories have you got of that happening? Did anybody literally freeze in a forward pocket or in defence or in goal? Can you tell me a junior sports story? Did you once play hockey and get hit in the leg by a ball when it was frozen?
1: I remember taking Ollie, he played soccer, not footy, but he played soccer in South Hobart Oval was his mm-hmm. home ground, and mm-hmm. it would often snow. It was very cold.
0: Yep. It's brisk. And
1: I know we have to get to what you've got on today, but you and I and Hayden Smith spoke about Liaweeney last week. Steve from Beaconsfield said, in response to your question about the Highland Lakes being frozen over, I hiked up to the Western Lakes region on Saturday morning. The lakes and the tarns were fully frozen up over there, almost thick enough to walk on. So very cold weekends.
0: Hey, coming up for you after 8:30, we're going to talk road safety. We're going to talk about a lack of criminal lawyers. And we're going to talk to you. I might even put in a call to just get around the Scallop Fiesta coming up in a month from now. Lots coming up in an hour. Talk to you then.
1: Look forward to it. That is Leon Compton feeling guilty about the loss of Timmy the Huntsman. It is 7:25. Just one more text on Vegemite from Sean in Newstead. Vegemite is actually made by Bega. They bought it back from the Yanks, to use Bradley's term. They are Australian. Thank you, Sean. More of your text shortly. Here's Sandy with the news.
2: Good morning. Sandy Powell here in Burnie with your news for Northern Tasmania. There are calls for Tasmania's Department of Health to examine its fatigue management policies after a doctor working for the department died in a single vehicle car crash earlier this month. Artyom Avatisyan was a cardiothoracic surgery registrar at the Royal Hobart Hospital. Staff remember him as a kind and compassionate colleague who will be greatly missed. It's understood he'd been working in Launceston and was driving back to Hobart when he crashed on the Midland Highway at 10:40 p.m. on June 12. The Australian Medical Association's Dr. Michael Lumsden Steele says the health service will need to look at what it can do better.
3: Because it's just a tragedy to lose a colleague that's driving back late, caring for patients, providing an outreach service up the north of the state, doing his job, doing it fantastically, caring for patients, but undoubtedly we'll need to look at the fatigue around this.
2: The crash is being investigated by the coroner. The health department says it has fatigue management policies in place that were reviewed earlier this year in consultation with staff. A senior Tasmanian lawyer says backlogs in the criminal justice system have reached crisis point. Data shows that as of June 30 last year, more than 2,000 criminal cases in the state's magistrates' courts had been pending for more than 12 months. Barrister Lloyd Babb SC was appointed by the government to look at ways to address the backlog and is expected to deliver his final report to the state government tomorrow. Law Society of Tasmania President Amelia Higgs says the delays are taking a toll on victims of crime.
4: Having the delays means that people are being exposed to these issues for really long periods of time where they're going unresolved.
2: Attorney General Guy Barnett says he's looking forward to assessing the Babb report. Tasmanian Labor says the government shouldn't be using the Better and Fairer Schools Agreement money to fund the multi-schools organisation trial. The state government is trialling an overseas education model where some schools share executive leadership, administrative support and resources. Newtown, Risdon Vale and Moona primary schools make up the first multi-school organisation, with Youngtown, Ravenswood and St Leonard's primary schools to form one next year. Labor leader Josh Willey says the $600,000 of seed money that's been spent and $1 million that will go on re-evaluating it should be spent on classrooms.
5: We need to make sure that when the federal government is funding schools to increase equity and make sure students are supported with their learning, that that funding is going for that purpose. And what Minister Palmer is doing is using funding that is meant for students for interstate consultancies and CEOs.
2: Premier Jeremy Rockliffe says the trial will mean more money is spent in the classroom than at a bureaucratic level.
6: Well, it's being embraced by schools firstly because it's about connecting schools. It's about ensuring that schools have more resources to teach. It's about reducing paperwork for teachers so they can have more time to teach our young people.
2: Friends of Narawantapu volunteers say the national park is much loved by the local community. 50 years ago, the national park in the state's northwest was declared a state reserve. The area, which is home to Baker's Beach, is known for its sand dunes, wildlife and large grass plains. To celebrate the half-century milestone, entry to the park will be free today and the weekend of 18th and 19th of July. Friends of Narawantapu volunteer Jenny Tudorhope is encouraging people to experience what the park has to offer.
7: Oh, to go and enjoy it, and beautiful campsites, particularly for summer camping, and easy walks and harder, longer walks. Something for everyone. It's a lovely spot.
2: Fire investigators will today examine the cause of a blaze that did significance what the park has to offer.
7: Oh, to go and enjoy it, and beautiful campsites, particularly for summer camping, and easy walks and harder, longer walks, something for everyone. It's a lovely spot.
2: Fire investigators will today examine the cause of a blaze that did significant damage at a regional property in northern Tasmania on Sunday. No one was injured, but a large shed and three vehicles inside it were significantly damaged in the fire at Lagana shortly after 1 o'clock yesterday afternoon. Crews were able to contain the fire, and investigators will return to the scene today to determine the cause and the extent of the damage. In the weather for the northern half of the state, there's a road weather alert warning of icy roads in parts of the Midlands and Central Plateau. For the state today, there are showers about the north and east coast, mainly fine and mostly cloudy elsewhere, with areas of morning fog and frost. In the population centres, all three of Burnie, Devonport and Launceston will have showers and a top of 15 degrees. 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
1: We will have more on that backlog within the Tasmanian court system before 8. It is 19 to 8 now. Thanks for your company this morning. Now, imagine calling 000 from a remote walking track or an isolated beach. You know you need help, but you have no idea how to describe where you are. Technology has transformed the way emergency services locate people. Now, last week we heard of What Three Words, the app that gives you every 3 metres square on Earth a unique three-word address. But it's only one tool that's available to rescuers. So this morning, we're finding out what emergency services actually use and when What Three Words is helpful. Good morning to Senior Constable Callum Herbert. How are you this morning?
10: Good morning, Kim. Very well, thank you.
1: Now, I know that the TAS ambulance were trained in what three words, but where does it actually fit in the toolkit emergency services use to

0: locate people?
1: What three words is one of a raft of kind of apps that are out there. It's probably not Tasmania Police's preferred application for locating people if they're missing in the bush, but it is certainly an option if you do get lost.
0: When they adopted it, they found somebody on Flinders Island in 2020 that had been using that app. So, that was a great, well-publicised rescue on Flinders Island where What Three Words helped locate an injured traveller. So if it isn't always the preferred option, what are the other technologies or methods that you would rather people use if they're available?
1: Yeah, there's... you can drop a pin if you're lucky enough to have mobile service. Drop a pin on Google Maps or Google Earth. There are some offline mapping kind of options. A couple that come to mind are TooNav and CalTopo. Also, just on your iPhone, you can open up your compass and that'll give some location information, which to some people might just look like a heap of numbers, but to us can be a full latitude or longitude, and a trained professional will be able to figure out where you are fairly quickly there.
0: Now, I've only just learned about My Three Words or Three Words or whatever. What did I say it was called?
1: What Three Words?
0: Now I've got TooNav and CalTopo to get my head around.
1: There's so many ways you can kind of find where you are on this planet at the moment. I guess the main thing is just to let people know where you're going to be, basically. Let people know where you're going. Realise that a mobile phone can get you out of trouble most of the time, but sometimes you mightn't be able to use your mobile phone. So have a plan if your phone goes flat or if you drop it or something like that.
0: So outside of that, if we're heading out bushwalking, camping, boating or exploring remote Tasmania, outside of letting somebody know where we're going, what are the best steps that we can take before we leave home to make it easier for rescuers to find us if something goes wrong?
1: Yeah, look, plan your trip, basically. Look up on reputable sites on the internet, like Parks and Wildlife, for example. Don't believe everything that you see on social media about some of these places in Tasmania. You only see the good side of it sometimes. Take a torch with you, especially this time of year. We find people, 4:30, it gets dark, and they're not lost. They simply can't navigate at night. You consider for longer walks taking a PLB or an EPIRB with you, which gives us an exact location of where you are. And there are also devices out there which operate, through satellites called SEND devices. So you can communicate via satellite with emergency services no matter where you are.
0: Plenty of options by the sounds of it, Callum, and appreciate your expertise this morning.
1: Thank you very much, and just stay safe out there over the winter, everybody.
0: Yeah, because Tasmanian weather, as we know, can change like that, right?
1: Yeah, prepare for anything. The sun might be shining, but, in Tasmania, within a couple of seconds, you could be getting snow or hailed on.
0: Callum, thank you. Enjoy your week, won't you?
1: Thank you.
0: Senior Constable Callum Herbert there. In terms of Tasmania being cold, Elias says Tasmania is not cold. It's a marine temperate climate. I lived in Scandinavia for many years. Now that's cold. Kids wear padded heated vests when playing or training for sport outside in winter. Below minus 20 degrees, outdoor sport is cancelled. You can weigh in on anything you hear on the program this morning. Send a text 0467 922 917. Good morning.

0: It is 10 to 8 ABC Northern Tasmania. We've been talking about Vegemite this morning. We spoke with Chef Kirsten Bacon. She's given us a recipe that we'll get up on our website today. And then tomorrow we'll give you a keyword so that drops directly into your inbox. Because what I'd like to do is follow up tomorrow and find out why the heck they have come out with a different Vegemite for kids. Sean from Newstead reacting to Bradley, who says, I stopped using Vegemite when it was sold to the Yanks and they changed the flavour. I only buy Mighty Mite, much better, and it's Australian. Sean from Newstead, and I've fact-checked, says Vegemite is made by Bega. They bought it back. They are Australian. And then I'm very interested in how Mark the Painter uses Vegemite. Highly recommend white bread, peanut butter with ice cream or other bits and pieces. And he sent some photos. Not. I'm sorry. But outside of his ice cream and peanut butter and other bits and pieces like M&Ms on white bread, he reckons white bread with Vegemite and crunchy damp lettuce. Yes, Vegemite and lettuce sandwiches. How good are they?
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2: Hello, Barbara Miller here. 6 times higher than previously known. New evidence uncovered revealing the scale of traumatic brain injury suffered by AFL players.
3: As a mother, it made me feel sick and worried, but back then I didn't know what head knocks could do. The players are the game, and without the players, you're not going to have a game.
2: A flare-up in the Strait of Hormuz threatening to unravel the fragile ceasefire between Iran and the United States. And if you're doing your tax return this week, a warning from the ATO. Be careful taking any shortcuts using AI. Do join me for those stories on AM.
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0: Nice to hear from you, Chip Rat. It is 5 degrees at Myina at the moment. It's 8 to 8. Now, legal aid is something we hopefully never need, but you just never know what life has in store, do you? However, accessing legal services in Tasmania is proving more and more difficult, with lawyers saying a backlog in the court system has reached crisis point. Here is Hayden Smith with a story, with more on the story you would have heard in the news this morning.
6: Right across Tasmania, defence lawyers are being run off their feet trying to keep up with a growing caseload.
7: It's really reached a bit of a crisis point.
6: Amelia Higgs is president of the Law Society of Tasmania. She says the backlog of cases spans the spectrum of the justice system.

0: the most serious offences being dealt with in the Supreme Court all the way down to minor summary offences in the Magistrates Court, it's affecting every level of the justice system. And as I said, it has been going on for quite some time now, but has really reached a point where we're now looking at hearings blowing out in terms of timeframes, so that matters which are being listed for hearing aren't being dealt with for quite some years from the date that a charge is laid against someone to the date that a hearing occurs.
1: As of June 30 last year, there were more than 11,400 criminal matters pending completion, according to the most recent Magistrates Court of Tasmania annual report. The Supreme Court report showed 46% of non-appeal criminal matters had been pending for longer than 12 months. Here's Amelia Higgs again.
0: There's a whole range of contributing factors, but from the Law Society's perspective, ultimately what it all comes back to is lack of resourcing and funding from the government. An enormous part of the issue is the lack of legal aid funding for criminal defence lawyers. Almost all of the criminal defence work in the state is funded by legal aid. There are very few people who are charged with criminal offences who have the capacity or the resources to be able to privately pay for legal representation. And what that means is that we are putting an enormous amount of pressure on a legal profession that's already under strain to do work for very limited amounts of funding. And at the same time, they're being asked to service an increasingly large pool of people who are being charged with offences.
1: Addressing the court delays is a high priority for the newly formed Association of Criminal Defence Counsel, led by the experienced Tasmanian barrister Kim Beaumiller. She says the backlog problem has been slowly becoming worse.
2: It started well and truly before COVID, but there's certainly, then it's slowly gotten worse and worse and worse, and to the point where we're now significantly behind in terms of crimes. We're talking about a specific area of the community, but the reality is anybody could become a victim of a crime. And that's probably the main area where anyone within the community is likely to be able to identify with concerns. And it is certainly not good for society to have matters lingering in the courts where we're not able to move forward because of a backlog that exists.
1: Barrister Lloyd Babb SC has been appointed to prepare a report for the government on strategies for fixing the backlog. Attorney General Guy Barnett says the government looks forward to the report.
3: There's been an incredible amount of consultation with all the legal stakeholders.
1: Amelia Higgs says the backlogs are having an emotional impact on victims of crime.
0: A really important thing to think about is the human element of all of this, not just for the people who are being charged with offences, but also, as you say, for the families of those people, for the victims, for the witnesses. And having the delays means that people are being exposed to these issues for really long periods of time where they're going unresolved.
4: That is Law Society of Tasmania President Amelia Higgs, ending that story by Hayden Smith. And you can read more online by typing ABC News into your search engine. Your text's next.

0: That's Kylie Minogue's new song. It's called Light Up on ABC Northern Tasmania. Some stunning photos sent through this morning. Thank you to Mark the Painter for the lighthouse at Devonport last week. Then there was one that was taken of the ice across a paddock, and it was taken from the steps of the Great Lake Road from Dale. Thank you. Appreciate that. Some beautiful photos. And Glenn says the app Emergency Plus has everything you need if you're going out into the bush. It will give you coordinates, what three words, a map, three easy buttons, one each for 000, SES, police, the convenience of it all while you talk to the emergency operator. You'll have the information on your screen, and it even gives you information about CPR. Well, thank you for the heads up on that, Glenn. Appreciate it. In fact, thanks for all your texts this morning. Thanks to Sunny for producing. It is 8 o'clock, time for the news.
1: Good morning, Airlie Ward with ABC News. The family of a 23-year-old semi-professional Australian rules footballer diagnosed with a degenerative brain disease caused by repeated head knocks is calling on the code to do more to protect players. Jessica Halloran reports.
2: Nick Loudon was a promising young player who may have made it all the way to the AFL until he started showing symptoms associated with CTE. More than a decade playing the game and a severe concussion when he was 17 had permanently altered him. He died by suicide in 2023. Nick's mother Kerry told Four Corners she knew nothing about CTE until a pathologist examined his brain. She's now calling on the AFL to do more to protect players.
3: Let's stop this evading. Everybody knows what causes CTE. Take accountability.
2: The AFL says it's made more than 30 rule changes in the last decade to protect players' brain health.
1: You can watch the Four Corners investigation collision on ABC TV at 8:30 tonight or on iView. An army corporal from Tasmania's Huon Valley says saving the lives of two children being attacked by their mother in 2022 was the Tasmanian in him. Late at night, Corporal Joshua Smith was driving along a highway in South Australia when he stopped to help a parked car on the side of the road and noticed the driver, a woman, stabbing her child. After restraining her and flagging down nearby cars for help, he gave life-saving first aid instructions. Corporal Smith has been awarded a bravery medal for his actions. He told 936 ABC Hobart he was the right person at the right time.
4: This is an extraordinary story, an extraordinary thing, but I think it was just the Australian thing to do. At the end of the day, I think that's just probably the Tasmanian in me, to be honest. There's a lot of good people down there, a lot of people from the Huon Valley that I know would have done the exact same thing that I would have done.
1: There are calls for Tasmania's Department of Health to examine its fatigue management policies after a doctor working for the department died in a single-vehicle car crash earlier this month. Artyom Avadisyan was a cardiothoracic surgery registrar at the Royal Hobart Hospital. Staff remember him as a kind and compassionate colleague who'll be greatly missed. It's understood he'd been working in Launceston and was driving back to Hobart when he crashed on the Midland Highway at 10:40pm on June the 12th. The Australian Medical Association's Dr. Michael Lumsden-Steele says the health service will need to look at what it can do better.
5: Because it's just a tragedy to lose a colleague that's driving back late, caring for patients, providing an outreach service up the north of the state, doing his job, doing it fantastically, caring for patients, but undoubtedly we'll need to look at the fatigue around this.
1: The crash is being investigated by the coroner. The health department says it has fatigue management policies in place and they were reviewed earlier this year in consultation with staff. A senior Tasmanian lawyer says backlogs in the criminal justice system have reached crisis point. Data shows that as of June 30 last year, more than 2,000 criminal cases in the state's magistrates' courts had been pending for more than 12 months. Barrister Lloyd Babesse was appointed by the government to look at ways to address the backlog and is expected to deliver his final report to the state government tomorrow. Law Society of Tasmania President Amelia Heggs says the delays are taking a toll on victims of crime.
6: Having the delays means that people are being exposed to these issues for really long periods of time where they're going unresolved.
1: Attorney General Guy Barnett says he's looking forward to assessing the BAB report. The artificial intelligence company behind plans to build data centres across northern Tasmania says it wants feedback from the community about its projects. Firmus Technologies is currently building an AI factory at St Leonard's in Launceston and has plans for facilities at Bell Bay and Wesley Vale in development. Residents have raised concerns about the projects, echoing similar questions being heard around the country as the technology and its infrastructure becomes more prevalent. Firmus has now organised information sessions for Georgetown and Sidmouth next month and is calling for responses to its community survey on its website. And briefly, Canada has knocked South Africa out of the FIFA Men's World Cup with a 1-0 win in Los Angeles. Canada scored in the 92nd minute of their round of 32 match. To the weather, there's a road weather alert warning of icy roads in parts of the state, and there's a strong wind warning for most of the state's coastal waters. For the state, showers about the north and east coast, mainly fine, cloudy elsewhere with areas of morning fog and frost. A top of 15 degrees for Burnie, Devonport, Launceston and Hobart today. ABC News.
7: Good morning and welcome to AM. I'm Barbara Miller, coming to you from Gadigal Land in Sydney. On today's program, the government admits its tax changes may be having an impact as Australia's auction market cools. And heartbreaking stories from Venezuela as the desperate search for earthquake survivors continues.
8: They rescued him. He contacted his friends, the medical students, they were at the hospital. They were waiting for him, even the professors from trauma. But he didn't make it. He died on the way.
7: A Four Coroners investigation has uncovered new evidence about the scale of brain disease among former Australian rules footballers. Until now, only five players were known to have been diagnosed with chronic traumatic encephalopathy, or CTE, a degenerative brain disease linked to repeated head impacts. But Four Coroners can reveal that the number of Aussie rules players diagnosed after death is much higher. Among them, West Coast Eagles Premiership player Adam Hunter, who died last year. Jessica Halloran has this report.
9: Moose takes Hunter out with him.
2: Adam Hunter put his body on the line for years, playing for the West Coast Eagles.
9: He could be in trouble here, Hunter.
10: Well, as a mother, it made me feel sick and worried, but back then I didn't know what head knocks could do.
2: Adam had a starring role in the 2006 grand final, but his mother and stepfather, Joanne and Rod, started to notice changes in him soon after.
10: His personality changed, addictions started coming in.
2: Adam increasingly turned to drugs and he died early last year from an overdose. Adam's parents donated his brain and discovered he was suffering from a degenerative brain disease called chronic traumatic encephalopathy, or CTE. Until now, only five Australian rules football players have been known to have CTE. Four Coroners can exclusively reveal the number is actually 33, six times higher than previously known. Michael Buckland is the director of the Australian Sports Brain Bank and diagnosed the players. He says all contact sports carry the risk of CTE.
11: The vast majority of cases of CTE in the Sports Brain Bank from people that have played collision sports, Australian rules football, rugby league, rugby union. However, we still have other donors with CTE that have played other sports that have had lots of head impacts.
2: The disease is caused by repetitive hits to the head and body and can cause problems with mood, memory, and impulse control. It can only be diagnosed after death. Adam's parents told Four Coroners about his symptoms.
10: Addictive behaviour.
12: Lack of confidence.
10: Yeah, and not fully being able to concentrate on things.
2: The Australian Sports Brain Bank needs more donors in order to achieve a more accurate view of how common CTE is in Australian rules footballers. On the other side of the world, in her Boston brain bank, Dr. Anne McKee has been working on the holy grail of a diagnosis of CTE in life. She says the discovery would be revolutionary for people experiencing symptoms they can't explain.
13: I expect to be able to diagnose CTE during life within the next 3 years. To understand that there is a disease, a brain injury that is causing these symptoms, that realization is extraordinary for patients.
2: We asked the AFL's CEO, Andrew Dillon, to be interviewed for this story. He declined. Instead, AFL executive Laura Kane spoke to Four Corners. She says the AFL has brought in 30 rule changes over the past decade and has a long-term study into brain health underway.
12: We're committed to a long-term study that includes brain donation, and we will make sure that we deliver that research program with the overlay of brain donation if our players want to, in the safest way possible.
2: Adam Hunter's mother, Joanne, says the AFL must act to protect the game's most precious asset.
14: The players are the game, and without the players, you're not going to have a game.
7: That report by Jessica Halloran, and you can see her Four Corners tonight at 8:30 on ABC TV or anytime on ABC iView. Property sales around the nation continue to cool, with the auction clearance rate in the country's biggest market, Sydney, now at its lowest level in more than 6 years. Data from home auctions held at the weekend shows Melbourne and Brisbane have also suffered a big slowdown in activity. AM's Nick Grimm joins me now with more. Nick, what's happening out there in the property market?
15: Yeah, g'day, bub. The country's hottest markets are currently anything but right now, with data from the property research firm Catality showing that the auction clearance rate has slid to just 49.2% in the past week. That means fewer than one in every two homes up for auction at the weekend found a buyer. And Catality also cautions that that's only a preliminary result and that the true outcome is likely to be even lower once all the weekend's results are available. Breaking it down across the major cities, Sydney's clearance rate was 47.3%, while Melbourne was a little better on 50.2%, but that's still that city's worst result since the COVID lockdowns of 2021. Brisbane's clearance rate was the lowest for any capital city on 39.3%, though that's a slight improvement on last week. And Adelaide stood out for having the best outcome, with its clearance rate jumping 24% to nearly 69%. Now, a range of factors is being blamed for the cooling market, including events in the Middle East, rising interest rates, and changes to negative gearing in the capital gains tax discount introduced by the Albanese government in its federal budget. Labor frontbencher Murray Watt admits the tax changes may have played a role in the slump.
16: Obviously, interest rates have gone up in recent months, and that's likely to have had some effect. But it is quite possible that the changes that we've made to the tax system have had an impact as well. You know, we've said since we had introduced and announced those tax changes that we did want to take a bit of the heat out of the housing market. The Treasury modelling shows that house prices are still likely to grow, but at a more sustainable rate compared to what we've seen in recent years. We do want to see more first home buyers be able to enter the market, and it appears that that is happening. And you know, I think most home buyers would be happy about that if they can get into the market for the first time.
7: Yes, Nick, while this might be good news for those first home buyers and any bargain hunters out there, it's a different story, isn't it, for anyone with their home on the market right now?
15: Yeah, that's certainly true, to the extent that many vendors out there might be finding that their property is simply not attracting the sort of vigorous bidding or offers that it might have received, you know, as little as 6 months ago. Some observers believe that many buyers are simply holding off on making offers or bidding at auction due to the uncertainty surrounding the market right now. And of course, the old maxim with real estate still applies. Fluctuations in price are less critical if you're selling and buying again in the same market. But for anyone counting on making a certain level of profit on their property sale, well, they might just have to revise down their expectations. The federal opposition is levelling blame for the downturn directly at the Labor government. Let's hear from Nationals leader Matt Canavan with his take on Seven's Sunrise program.
17: Everyone's a loser right now. There were auctions on the weekend when no one turned up. And you said first home buyers are back up. Well, when no one turns up, no one wins. The seller loses, the buyers aren't there. And the big problem now is the banks are pulling back finance. And I've heard this reported a number of times. I've done four small business roundtables in the last few weeks. And banks and real estate agents are reporting that they're pulling back. And that means first home buyers don't have the money to go to an auction and bid. That's why you're seeing these auction clearance rates really low. So it's just a complete misreading of the mood out there. If we don't have a healthy property market, everybody loses. Our economy loses, first home buyers loses, homeowners loses, everybody goes down. And this is the problem with raising taxes based on a lie.
7: Nationals leader Matt Canavan, and before him, Nick Grimm. You're listening to AM, where it's 13 minutes past 8. The stories of miracle rescues are becoming fewer and further between in Venezuela as a desperate search continues to find survivors of twin quakes that hit the country last week. The official death toll has now risen above 1,400, but is expected to climb significantly. North America correspondent Lauren Day is following the story. And Lauren, I guess hopes are really starting to fade now that more people will be pulled out. Lauren, it's been more than 3 days since these quakes struck. I guess hopes are starting to fade that more people will be pulled out.
18: Yeah, that's right, Barb. There's that crucial 72-hour window after any disaster that most experts and aid groups say is when most people can be saved. So it's really a race against time now for these thousands of international and local rescue workers who are picking through all the debris. They're using dogs to sniff out survivors. They're listening for any signs of life under those flattened buildings. And we're seeing a number of these stories of miracle rescues emerging, you know, babies and children trapped for days who are being dragged out alive against the odds. But as we know, those stories are likely to become increasingly rare with every hour that passes. So the death toll at the moment stands at just above 1,400 people, although that hasn't been updated today. But thousands are injured and some 50,000 people remain unaccounted for. So the US Geological Survey is estimating that the death toll could reach more than 10,000 people.
7: And we're seeing some pretty harrowing scenes, aren't we? People still trying to sing out to relatives who they believe might be trapped.
18: Absolutely. It's devastating to watch people call out for their loved ones, trying to listen to any signs of life. But as well as that sadness, there's a lot of anger growing from citizens in Venezuela about what they say has been a really slow government response. You know, people poured towards La Guaira, the worst hit area, when this happened with their own aid, and volunteers came with picks and shovels to try to help the rescue efforts because they didn't trust the official response. But many of them have since been barred from some of the disaster zones by the military, and that's caused a lot of anger. That's because they were reportedly jamming up the roads and causing traffic chaos, and the official emergency vehicles couldn't get in themselves. So the leader, Delcy Rodriguez, who we know Donald Trump helped bring to power when US forces arrested Nicolas Maduro at the start of the year, has come under a lot of pressure, and this is going to be a major test of her very fragile government. She's been trying to comfort citizens. She's been touring these disaster zones, but she's been heckled by a lot of very angry citizens who say her government simply hasn't done enough. And the disaster's also exposed just how shaky many of the country's institutions are. The hospitals are really at breaking point. This is a health system that's obviously been underfunded for years now, and it's having to cope with demand that would be tough for even well-functioning countries to cope with. So this disaster is going to be felt for a long, long time to come.
7: Lauren Day there. Dr. Andres Ortiz is a gastroenterologist based in Caracas. He's been volunteering at one of the city's hospitals through the UK-based charity Healing Venezuela. And while people are still being pulled from the rubble, not everyone who makes it to hospital pulls through.
8: Particularly, there's one story from my son that's a medical student. He had four

0: friends who lived in an apartment down in La Guaira. And at the moment of the earthquake, the building collapsed and three of them died. And one of them survived. He was in the rubble for around 10, 12 hours. Then they rescued him. He contacted his friends, the medical students. They were at the hospital. They were waiting for him. Even the professors from trauma and trauma shock area were waiting for him. But he didn't make it. He died on the way.
1: Wow. And do you get the sense that hospitals have enough staff, enough resources to deal with the emergency?
0: It was really covered with personnel because all the medical students in the last year of the medical career were there, and it was pretty much covered. Now, talking about medical supplies, they did have a lot of deficit with medical supplies.
1: What's needed there?
0: A lot of things. I talked to the people in trauma shock area, and they wanted immobilizers. They wanted casks. And something he said that they needed a lot was hygiene products for the patients to sterilize the patients and all this. And they also needed detergent and bleach to sterilize the area because they didn't have enough sterilizing products for cleaning up the area
1: and those,
0: where they work.
1: Those are things that your charity is now going to try and send to Venezuela?
0: Yes, they already did send a first package with a lot of things. But now what we are concentrating for tomorrow, for next week, is blood banks. They're scarce with all the serological blood tests they have to do before they can administrate the blood to the patients. And also all the syringes they need and all the different specialized equipment they need for the blood banks.
1: And we also hear that some people are sleeping on the street. Have you seen that?
0: Yes, yes, yes. In the parks, there were people sleeping in tents. And a lot of those people who were sleeping in tents were people that lived in buildings that were affected by the earthquake, but they were waiting for specialized engineers, structural engineers, to tell them if their building was safe or not so they can go back into the apartments. People are very, very nervous of the replicas.
1: The aftershocks,
0: and there's a university. Yeah, the aftershocks.
1: Have you felt much of aftershock?
0: Oh, yes. Oh, yeah. Oh, yeah. Yes, yes. I think it was yesterday, there was a 5.0 aftershock. We felt it pretty much.
1: It must be scary to be there now.
0: Yeah, and everybody has that trauma after that huge earthquake. Every time you kind of feel the earth shaking, people get really, really nervous.
1: That's Dr. Andres Ortiz from the Healing Venezuela charity speaking to me from Venezuela. Iran and the US are trading strikes and barbs despite ongoing attempts to flesh out a memorandum of understanding. Bridget Rollison reports from Jerusalem.
2: After days of relative calm in the Middle East conflict came this. Iran launching missiles and drones at US military bases in Kuwait and Bahrain in the first attack since the 60-day ceasefire deal was agreed nearly 2 weeks ago.
3: As we predicted from the outset and continue to do so, the enemy is deceptive, untrustworthy, and prone to breaking its commitments. We've repeatedly said that if the enemy once again breaks its commitments or violates the ceasefire, our response will be stronger than before.
2: Iran's Revolutionary Guards spokesperson, Hossein Mehebi, says Tehran was responding to US strikes on its missile factories and coastal radar sites. The US says those strikes were in retaliation for attacks on two ships in the Strait of Hormuz, hours after Iran warned vessels against using what it called an unauthorized route, hugging the Omani coast. Here's the Iranian Foreign Minister, Abbas Araghchi.
4: Any attempt to adopt new or separate arrangements from those currently being implemented by the Islamic Republic

0: of Iran will only complicate the situation, delay the reopening of the Strait of Hormuz, and raise the level of tension.
1: Tehran was supposed to fully reopen the strait as part of the Memorandum of Understanding signed with Washington. The agreement stipulates Iran will use its best efforts to ensure ships could pass safely and work with Oman on the future administration of the waterway. But for Iran, reopening the strait doesn't mean giving up control, so it can keep the waterway as a bargaining chip in negotiations. These latest attacks signalling Tehran wants to decide which route ships can take. Principal freight analyst at Kipler, Matthew Wright, says that approach will make it harder for traffic to return to normal.
2: If Iran tries to maintain control, they will want vessels to take the Iranian route so that they can exert that control. There's a fundamental limitation in getting back to normal transits that way, because the navigation is trickier. You've got to go through tighter choke points around the islands.
1: The US Central Command insists ships are still moving through the Strait of Hormuz. Mr. Wright says traffic had climbed to its highest level since before the conflict, until these strikes put that progress at risk.
2: And there's still a high level of distrust that the IRGC will be true to their word and say it's open, because we've had this before, right? We've had these false dawns where they think we're safe to go.
1: The ceasefire deal was meant to bring calm to the region. Instead, a dangerous back and forth is unfolding once again. This is Bridget Rollison in Jerusalem, reporting for AM.
3: New South Wales is adopting a high-tech approach to keep swimmers safe after a series of shark attacks. All Sydney beaches will have shark spotting drones from dawn to dusk in an effort to improve beach safety. Kimberly Price filed this report.
4: Massive great white.
5: Oh, is it?
4: Yeah.
5: Oh.
4: Massive.
6: Using drones to spot sharks along Sydney's beaches isn't new technology. Jason Eagledon runs Drone Shark app and has been uploading footage of his shark sightings for years. And the technology is used to warn beachgoers.
7: We've got a big great white out there. We recommend get out ASAP. There's a big great white shark out there.
6: After a recent spike in shark attacks around Australia, and 2 weeks after Sydneysider Leah Stewart was left critically injured by a suspected white shark while swimming at Coogee Beach, the New South Wales government is investing an additional $34 million into shark-spotting drone technology. From July, 70 of the state's beaches will benefit from year-round drone monitoring, and artificial intelligence will be trialled to improve shark detection.
8: This is a good example of how AI can make our lives better, make our lives safer.
6: Toby Walsh is the chief scientist at the University of New South Wales AI Institute.
8: I think the ultimate ambition is to have all of Sydney's beaches covered 24/7, and perhaps we don't have enough surf lifesavers to do that. So if we can get the drones to fly themselves and to identify the sharks themselves, we're going to be that much safer.
6: Professor Walsh believes artificial technology can further improve beach safety.
8: We're looking at how to spot rips using AI to help people identify rips. These technologies are going to be used not only to help us patrol beaches, but also to help us understand sharks and their prevalence.
6: Speaking to Sky News, Premier Chris Minns says his government is keen to understand bull shark numbers, and he isn't ruling out culling the unprotected sharks.
9: We're looking particularly at an audit of the number of sharks in Sydney Harbour. We want to keep people safe, particularly when there's a higher number of people in the water.
10: Drone technology will not be a silver bullet to understanding how many sharks there are. It'll be just one extra tool in the scientific toolbox.
6: Dr. Vanessa Perotta, a marine scientist at Macquarie University, says understanding marine population numbers is difficult, but technology is assisting.
10: Drones are a great eye in the sky. They can tell us information about sharks. They can be a game changer for human safety.
6: She believes Australia is leading the way in ocean surveillance.
10: Seeing drones from when I first did my PhD research. We literally had to build our own drones because they didn't have the tech or there wasn't the long battery life that would enable us to answer those types of questions.
6: Dr. Perotta hopes other states and nations follow with drone spotting investment.
3: Kimberly Price reporting there. Now, the end of the tax year is fast approaching and you might be tempted to get AI to help you complete your return. But the tax office is warning people to be mindful that they are responsible for any errors. Oliver Gordon reports.
5: Miriam Fear.

0: Lorenzo is a bookkeeper by trade, but runs a dog walking business on the side.
1: Today, we did 10 different walks. They were all individuals.
0: It's a handy way to make some extra cash each week.
1: I would say between 300 to 500 per week before taxes.
0: But when it comes to tax time, having a side hustle can make things complicated. Miriam has used AI to help her work out how much tax she owes, but says she wouldn't rely on it totally.
1: I will always say you can rely 80%, but 20% I think humans still can get to finish off the job.
0: As the end of financial year draws closer, you may be tempted to use generative AI systems like ChatGPT or Google Gemini to help you file your tax return. RMIT University Professor of Finance Angel Zhong says that's a bad idea.
2: Even for the most simple tax situation, AI can't replace your judgment.
0: The professor's research has shown some mainstream AI chatbots are using old information.
2: Some AI platforms are trained on the previous 3 to 5 years of data.
0: Anita Challen is Assistant Commissioner with the Australian Tax Office and is warning the community to be mindful of information gathered through AI chatbots.
3: You're still ultimately accountable for what you put in your tax return.
4: And what should people with side hustle businesses be aware of when they go to file their tax return this year?
3: The first thing is to remember that you might be running a business if you're running a side hustle. And it's important to know because, of course, there are different tax obligations if you're running a business as compared to something that you might be doing just as a hobby or for recreational activity. There's some really great information on our website. You can type in, am I running a business? And that'll take you through a checklist that will give you advice with regards to whether or not the side hustle is a business and what those obligations are.
0: Assistant Commissioner Challen doesn't believe everyone selling items online is necessarily in business. But she says if you're making money ride sourcing through apps like Uber, it's probably a different story.
3: You probably are running a business. And the second is in terms of your obligations, you may need to register for GST.
0: The end of financial year is tomorrow.
5: Oliver Gordon. And briefly, in finance, the Australian dollar is lower. It's buying 69 US cents. That's AM for today. I'm Barbara Miller. It's 8:30.
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8: Well, good morning. Cold around Tasmania. Very cold. It's winter. It's another cool, clear winter's day in most parts of the state. We'll talk more about that in a moment. We'll have a look at your traffic. Looks pretty good statewide this morning across Launceston, Devonport and Burnie as well. But again, more on that. And if you see anything out there, let me know. I want to start the program this Monday, though, with questions about why people aren't going into criminal law anymore. And back in the day, that was the thing that attracted so many people into law. And now people either aren't doing criminal law or they're having a taste and saying, no, I'll have a think about family law or commercial law or contract law, some other kind of law. So what's going on and what would it take to change that? Love to hear from you this morning. 1-300-222-936. We'll talk road safety. There's been too many people getting injured and killed on Tasmania's roads over the last one, just the course of this month. We'll talk about where things are up to in thinking about road safety in Tasmania with the head of the Road Safety Advisory Council, so stay in touch on that. As we have been doing for the past couple of weeks, we'll talk about data centres and what communities are talking about with data centre operators knocking on a number of doors, so that's coming up. And we'll talk to you. The number's 1-300-222-936. That's 1-300-222-936. I asked my son yesterday after he'd been playing junior footy. I said, mate, how many kids on both teams like weren't crying during that game? And he said confidently, two. He wasn't one of them. And he named the two kids that weren't crying at junior footy yesterday when he played another team because he knew the kids on the other team as well. What was going on at Junior Sport for you yesterday? Andy Gall's out on the streets this morning asking what memories you have of challenging weather conditions when you played sport. If you've got a story to share, love to hear from you this morning. 1-300-222-936. Lots coming up, including why aren't people studying criminal law or going into practice criminal law in the ways we've seen in the past. That's in a tick. Ellie Ward's in the newsroom with headlines this morning. Ellie, good morning to you.
9: Good morning, Leon. The family of a murdered Thai teenager, so they're seeking the death penalty for an Australian man arrested and charged with her death. 45-year-old Simon Peter Carman is facing multiple charges, including murder, moving or destroying a body and taking a minor for sexual purposes. Tasmanian lawyers say backlogs in the state's court system are taking a toll on victims of crime. This time last year, there were more than 2,000 criminal cases in the magistrates' court that have been pending for more than a year. Barrister Lloyd Babbers was appointed by the government to look at ways to address the backlog and is expected to deliver his final report to the government tomorrow. Firmus Technologies, the artificial intelligence company behind plans to build data centres across northern Tasmania, says it wants feedback from the community about its projects. In response to concerns from residents about the project, Firmus has now organised information sessions for Georgetown and Sidmouth next month. And Germany has set a new temperature record of 41.7 degrees Celsius. Poland broke its heat record at 40.5 degrees, while the temperature in Czechia exceeded 41. The World Health Organization says more than 1,300 excess deaths have been recorded in Europe linked to the heat wave. More news at 9.
8: Thank you for that, Ellie. I should mention the co-CEOs of Firmus will join you on mornings later this week. 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Share your questions and your concerns. That's coming up later this week on 936 ABC Hobart and ABC Northern Tasmania. Showers about the north and the east of Tasmania today. Otherwise, mainly fine. Bit of cloud around. Morning fog and frost will be an issue. Take it easy out on the roads. Wind out of the northeast. That's what we can see weather-wise. Just take it easy out there is the message. We'll talk road safety a little later this half hour.
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6: Traffic.
8: Your traffic for this Monday morning. What have we got? No incidents or major delays, all running well across the state. For Hobart, entry points into the CBD are slow this morning, and we think in part that's down to the presence of the Bridgewater Gerry, so fog moving through the system. Take it easy out there. For Launceston this morning, clear skies in Launceston. Burnie and Devonport, nothing unusual to report, all flowing smoothly. That's about the size of it. If you've got a story to share, get in touch. 936 ABC Hobart, ABC Northern Tasmania. Leslie's in Gravelly Beach. Good morning, Leslie.
10: Hello.
8: Leslie, yeah. What can you see out your window this morning?
10: Well, they're gone now, but there was a lot of dolphins. A neighbour woke me up to tell me, but a neighbour of hers on the other side rang her and told her about these dolphins. She said there was about 100. But obviously they'd been up further and turned around and were heading back to Batman Bridge.
8: Oh, really? But, so heading back down the Tamar after a little journey up for up to Launceston.
10: Yeah, I don't know how far they got, but she was on her way to work, so she saw them and warned a neighbour, and she told everyone.
8: Oh, and, what a lovely thing to see.
10: Actually.
8: What a lovely thing to see on a winter's
10: wonderful
8: morning.
10: Yeah.
8: How's your weather going outside this morning, Leslie?
10: Sorry?
8: How's your weather this morning? What are you dealing with?
10: It's a little bit nippy, but not too bad. Not as cold as yesterday.
8: No, yesterday was cold. I said earlier, I was asking my son, how many kids weren't crying on the two teams in your junior footy match? And he said two. Everyone else didn't want to be there. Good on you, Leslie. Thank you for that this morning. It was nippy yesterday. Great to have your company. If you've got some memories from childhood sport, anyone freeze in a forward pocket or while playing goalkeeper or in hockey, cop a ball to the leg that they still remember to this day in the frost of the morning, get in touch. Let me know. 1-300-222-936 is the number. 1-300-222-936. Andy Gall's out asking about that as we speak. Up next, though, what's going on when it comes to the world of criminal law? I would have thought that when young law students were enrolling and thinking about studying law, for a majority of them maybe, they would have been

0: thinking about criminal law as the path they were going to take. I've got to say, the American TV shows made it look really sexy back in the day. Maybe rake had a go. Do you want to hear how Australia used to cover, around the same time, stories of practice of criminal law? I don't think anyone's doing a burnout on the way to enrol in their local law faculty off the back of the intro to Carson's Law. But I would imagine for the majority of people studying law, they'd at least be thinking that criminal law would be a path to take. But there are real issues going on in recruiting our next generations of criminal lawyers. According to some new research out by, amongst others, Yvette Maker at the University of Tasmania. Yvette is the lead author and associate professor of law at UTAS and joins us this morning. Yvette, good morning to you.
1: Good morning.
0: I would imagine this is a guess, an hypothesis, if you will, that the majority of young people, or indeed mature age students, walking in to study law at UTAS would be thinking about criminal law. But maybe your research suggests the answer to that is increasingly no. What's going on?
1: Sure. So we certainly find that students are often attracted to legal study through, as you mentioned, TV shows, other sort of cultural commentary around legal work, meaning that they come in often with a real interest in criminal law. And the students that we spoke to in this study suggested that that might decline over the course of their studies for a number of reasons. They hear about how difficult that work is, high stress, high workloads, and so on. And often by the time they get to graduating, it's become less of a priority.
0: And we're not just talking about the lack of appeal of legal aid work. We're talking, according to your research, broadly about the practice of working in criminal law, whether that's prosecution or defence of it.
1: That's right. It does seem to be across the board. And again, these sort of systemic issues that crop up around the profession are making it more difficult for young people to make that choice, but also making it more difficult for private practice and for legal aid and legal assistance services to attract graduates, young people, and also to keep them, so to be able to give them enough experience in that area and to prioritise that as a field of practice.
0: So if we can generalise, what is the experience like for people who are graduating and then deciding to set out into a career in criminal law? What did you learn about the experience of doing that?
1: We heard from around 250 people in this study, including a bit over 200 legal professionals across their careers. And they mentioned heavy workloads, high stress, increasing case complexity, so some real challenges for them, some issues with being able to access appropriate mental health support in light of how demanding and difficult some of this work can be. And so really a range of factors that are just making it very high pressure for people, and so making many decide that it's not for them after a period of time.
0: 936 ABC Hobart, ABC North Tas. Leon Compton with you this morning, and Yvette Maker, UTAS Associate Professor in Law and author of a report that fundamentally asking the question, what's going on in the practice of criminal law? Where are our next generation of criminal lawyers? Why are people tasting it and choosing to try something else? Because there are consequences to this, Yvette. Quite serious consequences. Can you lay some of those out for us?
1: Sure. So it's really a foundation of our legal system that everyone has the right to a fair hearing. And that generally means having access to legal representation. And so we heard from people, we've heard from people across the profession in our study and beyond it, that this means that there are greater pressures, this is contributing to delays and other issues in the court system, and in some instances it's meaning people are appearing in court without legal representation.
0: Am I right as well that some magistrates or judges are saying, I'm giving you bail because I know the system, you'll be on remand forever, and I just don't want to do that in spite of my better judgment?
1: We didn't hear that in this study, but certainly in general terms, these issues of delays, as you'd be aware, are coming up for government. And there's another review. Mr. Lloyd Babb is currently undertaking a review of those delays and looking, as we did, at the issues with attracting and retaining criminal lawyers, suggested that this supply issue can be contributing to some of that.
0: So let's talk about solutions. Yvette Maker's our guest. She's done some research, talked to a couple of hundred people, in fact, 250. Why are we having fewer people going to criminal law? Solutions, Yvette.

0: looks like it's resourcing first, second and third, whether that's financial or whether that's in terms of support?
1: Certainly, we looked at what people told us. We looked at other models and ways things have been improved in other parts of the country, for instance. And the good news is that there are clear pathways forward. So as you mentioned, our recommendations focus first on improving resourcing, especially for both private and legal aid lawyers to do legally aided work in a financially and individually sustainable way, as well as strengthening supports for lawyers across all stages of their careers. So that includes things like better mentoring, improved mental health and workplace support, and the need for students to have more opportunities to hear about and get some experience of criminal practice if they're interested in that area.
0: Yvette, as you say, there's more coming on this space in the days ahead. Thanks for talking with us this morning about your research.
1: Thanks very much.
0: Yvette Maker, UTAS Associate Professor in Law, 936 ABC Hobart, ABC Northern Tasmania. If you've got lived experience, real world experience of what it is to want to find a criminal lawyer and not be able to, experience in the delays of cases that you're aware of, maybe you practice criminal law yourself, tell me about it. 1300 222 936. You're on Mornings.
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0: How cold was it on the sidelines of junior sport yesterday? And do you have memories of freezing yourself while you were out playing junior sport as a youngster? Anyone get frozen solid to the ground in a forward pocket once? I want to hear your stories, please. 1300 222 936. Brendan says the fog hasn't lifted in New Norfolk for 24 hours. Thank you, Brendan. Spoke to somebody yesterday who was out playing junior footy at New Norfolk on the weekend. They said, yes, there were tears. What else have we got via text this morning? Hi, Leon, says Lisa. I had to fill in as goalie in hockey once at Cornelian Bay. It was lightly snowing and I couldn't run around to keep warm. It wasn't fun. And hello, Don in Kingston. It can't get much colder than whitewater kayaking at Brady's Lake or the Upper Mersey Slalom course when snowing, which can even happen in summer in Tassie, yet the kids train all day, says Don in Kingston this morning. Thank you, Don.

0: Yeah, if you're letting it go and still warming out the fingers from junior sport yesterday, tell me about it. And I'd love to hear your own childhood memories, please, of junior sport and what it was like. Hi, Leon. I still remember about 25 years ago, my eldest playing under 13 footies at Truata in the snow as a 9-year-old. The young Bulldogs weren't very good, so the forward line were looking like little snowmen as the snow fell. Good on you, Luke. Thanks for getting in touch this morning. 1300 222 936. How are things for you? Junior sport yesterday. How is everybody coping? A little bit of the music from Frozen this morning, because that's how lots of kids were feeling. On 936 ABC Hobart and ABC Northern Tasmania.
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0: And of course, snow at some elevations, certainly frost in many parts of Tasmania this morning, and fog, which can always make driving conditions really difficult. Just generally slippery roads. In places that if you were driving super cautiously, you might expect, but sometimes we forget ourselves. Let's talk about the road toll just over the last month. Too many of us have died, lives changed forever. It's been tragic to look at the story. Over the last 12 days, 5 people have died in road crashes across Tasmania. So what to do? Is there something that we should be doing that we're not? Our road safety messages, are they where they need to be and often enough? I'm interested in your perspective in this, please, and I'm just mindful of the fact that there will be so many families, so many groups of friends grieving at the moment, now and forever, off the back of just the past 5 days. Scott Tilliard's the chair of the Road Safety Advisory Council in Tasmania. Scott Tilliard, good morning to you.
3: Good morning, Leon.
0: It's incredibly sad news, but the weather conditions we've faced are not unexpected. How are you thinking about the last dozen days in Tasmania and the tragedies that have stemmed from our roads, Scott?
3: Well, it was certainly a bad period, and I'm sure that the weather was a factor in that to some extent. Leon, we had some quite wet days with icy morning starts. So it is that time of year, and unfortunately during that 12-day period, we lost 5 lives on our roads.
0: And so what, if anything, does that say about road safety enforcement, about the messaging, about taking it easy on our roads in these sorts of conditions, about the conditions of our vehicles? Scott, I mean, what, if anything, can you say that we can do that could make us safer?
3: Well, there's always a combination of factors, of course, that that contribute to crashes on our roads. And we operate under a safe, what we call a safe system approach to road safety right across Australia and in many other parts of the world. And basically that means we need safe roads, safe vehicles, safe road users and safe speed. So it's how those 4 elements interact together that determines the safety of the network.
0: And the resourcing of that messaging as well. I mean, we know that times are tight, savings have been found in parts of the budget. Is that true in road safety?
3: Well, the road safety funding that we receive is funded through the road safety levy, which everyone pays as part of their vehicle registration. So that funding hasn't reduced. In fact, it's been increasing with the increase of registered vehicles on our roads. In the last 10 years alone, registered vehicles have risen by 23% in Tasmania. So that's a lot more people using the network. So we do need to do more. We do need to invest more in road safety if we want those figures to reduce. But it is up to all of us to take personal responsibility as road users as well.
0: Scott Tilliard's our guest, chair of the Road Safety Advisory Council, 936 ABC Hobart, ABC North Tas. Scott Tilliard, is it possible that cost of living pressures mean we're putting off services, we're delaying getting that new set of tyres that we know we're due for, that headlight just isn't getting fixed? I mean, what are you seeing when it comes to that side of the equation?
3: I think that's quite possible, Leon, that cost of living pressures are impacting on people's decisions about even things like basic vehicle maintenance, but it is extremely important. We've got the oldest vehicle fleet of any state in the country. There's a lot of older vehicles out there. We also don't have any sort of a regular inspection regime, which most of the other states have. So in Tasmania, you can buy a car, and provided it doesn't, the registration doesn't expire for more than 3 months essentially there's never a need to get it inspected. So unless vehicle defects are picked up by police, for example, when they might pull a vehicle over, then it's quite possible that it won't be picked up. And even police really are quite limited in terms of what they can do. You know, they can certainly identify smooth tyres and if headlights aren't working or a windscreen's cracked, but they've got no means of testing for suspension, steering, braking problems, for example.
0: So in other states, the cars have to go over the pits, what, every couple of years to get re-registered? Is that how it works? I can't remember about Victoria or the Northern Territory, but cars are going over the pits a lot to get tested before registration. Is it time for that to happen here, Scott Tellyard?
3: Well, I'm not sure. I think it varies across the jurisdictions in terms of what the requirements are, Leon, but in New South Wales, I believe you've got to have an annual inspection just to re-register your vehicle. It is something that the council has talked about. We're not looking at going that far necessarily, but we do feel that this does need to be some sort of an inspection requirement, particularly for older vehicles, perhaps on point of sale, because that also provides a level of protection for the buyer as well.
0: Okay. I wonder what our listener thinks about that. Options might include, and I think this happens in some part of the country, every year you re-register, you have to put your car over the pits. It would be expensive. It would be an inconvenience, but it would mean a more roadworthy fleet. What about when a car is sold that changes hands? It has to be re-registered as roadworthy with an up-to-date roadworthy. What do you think about the idea? Is it time for that? Would you support it? Would the inconvenience be worth it in terms of safety? And I suppose good as well if you're the buyer of that vehicle. You know a little bit more about how it'll go. Scott Tellyard, appreciate you talking with us this morning. Thank you.
3: Thanks, Leon.
0: Scott Tellyard, Chair of the Road Safety Advisory Council. What about it? Cars over the pits every year, 2 years. When you sell it, 1300 222 936. Love to hear from you.
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0: with Leon Compton.
1: We were talking earlier about criminal law and why fewer people, it seems, are going into the practice of criminal law. It's stressful. It comes with a difficult work-life balance. There might not be as much money in it as other parts of the law, particularly if you're looking at practicing legal aid. I think our next guest, actually, Fabiano Cangelosi, practices legal aid as well as other aspects of criminal law.

0: Well, what I'm seeing is that there are a lot of law students who are very interested, but it's really hard for them to get into criminal law as an area of practice. There are very few private law firms in Hobart that do take on graduate lawyers, and that is simply because the market has over time become extremely difficult in which to maintain practice.
1: Oh, so tell me about that. Extremely difficult. Why, Fabiano? I mean, we're not seeing any fewer crimes. Is it just that it's not financially lucrative that most people are looking for some sort of legal aid support in their criminal matters? What is it?
0: Yes, most criminal matters in Tasmania are funded by legal aid. There are, of course, some matters that are privately funded, but a large proportion of work will be funded by legal aid. Legal aid pays criminal lawyers per hour in theory. The hourly rate is $160.78. And for instance, if you have a bail application, you'll be paid for 1 hour. You may spend 3 hours sitting at court waiting for the matter to come on, but you'll be paid for 1 hour. Compare that to somebody who is doing privately funded work. In any other area of law, they may be charging between $300 and $500 per hour. Mm-hmm. So those 3 hours spent doing a bail application very rapidly become uneconomical for law firms. Criminal lawyers in Tasmania have been subsidising the operations of the Legal Aid Commission. They take on a lot of unfunded work just to be able to make things happen. But over time, it's become really difficult for many practices to continue doing it.
1: And can you give me a real-world example of, on the other side of this, like what are you seeing when it comes to people being held in remand for long periods of time, for what you would consider unfair periods of time, while their matter is waiting time in front of the courts?
0: Well, it sadly happens quite often. And in relation to the comment I think that I heard earlier on the program, yes, magistrates and judges do often say delay is a significant factor. The time that this person would spend on remand awaiting a hearing or a trial is long going to exceed the amount of time that they would receive by way of a sentence if they were even found guilty. So, yes, it becomes sometimes the dominant reason why the person is granted bail.
1: Fabiano, always good to hear from you and borrow some of your experience in criminal law. Just one more, the answer in a word. What is the answer to getting more young people into criminal law or indeed mature age lawyers?
0: Fund the Legal Aid Commission better. This has been going on for years. Legal Aid can't afford to pay private lawyers to do everything that needs to be done, and private lawyers can't subsidise government operations any longer.
1: Fabiano, thanks for the chat this morning. We're talking about legal aid lawyers and the fact that criminal law not as attractive as it once was. Lots of calls coming in, 1-300-222-936. It is 4 to 9. Jane's in Kingston. G'day, Jane.
2: Hello, how are you?
1: Jane, I'd like your memories, please. Saturday or Sunday sport as a kid, how cold was it?
2: Oh, like it was sub-zero temperatures. It was frozen ground. It was awful.
1: And how did you apply that to what your kids did on a weekend?
2: Oh, we had a rule that if they were going to choose a sport, which we fully support, it had to be indoors, 100%.
1: Good on you, Jane. It had to be indoors. So things like netball and basketball were well supported. Dave's in Launceston. G'day, Dave.
3: Good morning. How are you?
1: I'm well, Dave. How would you feel about cars going over the pits more regularly in Tasmania to be proven roadworthy?
3: In a society with old age vehicles, that's certainly got a lot of merit.
1: And I think you're also interested in caravans and what people are putting on the tow ball. There's real caravan obesity in the world at the moment.
3: I've become fascinated with the arithmetic of it all. Vehicles that are rated to tow 3.5 tonnes or even 4.5 tonnes, when they've got a payload of under 1 tonne, just the numbers just don't add up.
1: I
3: spoke to a salesman selling big utes, and he won't discuss the arithmetic because he knows they don't add up.
1: Yeah, too many of us are driving vehicles that are overweight. There is actually this could be a good present for somebody. It costs a few $100, but there is a local business that actually weighs your caravan and your car when it's fully loaded, and it tells you where all the weights are, what your axle load is, what your downboard.

0: tow ball load is, and so on and so forth, and where all the weight sits in your vehicle. Maybe that's something to think about because lots of us are overloaded. Hey, I want to say good day to David Cox, who thinks about road safety as well. David, good morning.
1: Hi, Leon. How are you?
0: David, am I right? You do some work with the Hawthorn Football Club and road safety?
1: Yeah, so I work for the Hawthorn Football Club here in Tassie. We've got a partnership with the Road Safety Advisory Council, and we've worked very closely for the past 3 years. Our vision in that partnership is to use the club's brand and profile, particularly through player advocacy, to deliver safe driving messages to particularly a learner driver cohort. So those in their mid-teens that are starting their driving education journey, to try and instill safe driving behaviours and a culture of safe driving before they even get on the road long term.
0: So talking to 16, 17, 18 year olds is a special sort of art. And a lot of us, as we get older, lose the ability to hear that. What is the message that you try and get through, the key message?
1: Yeah. Well, I think the first thing to understand is that this is my perspective, when a government authority tries to deliver a message, it's hard to resonate with that that teen cohort. People like football players and football clubs have a brand that's accessible and understandable for a young audience, so they can have conversations with the young people that others can't. And I think the key messages are around inattention, driving to the conditions, putting your phones away. It's that focus on the fatal five.
0: And David, David, we've got to leave it to head to news, but I'm going to quickly have a look up of some of the work that you're doing with young people, and we might reflect it back to our audience through news, the different ways that we connect with young people as they start their driving journey at the moment. Thanks, David. 936 ABC Hobart, ABC North Tas, after news, a World Cup update, and we'll take you to the La Trobe Council.
2: Good morning, Airlie Ward with ABC News. More than 2,000 international rescue workers and 100 sniffer dogs are continuing to search the rubble after Venezuela's twin earthquakes. More than 30 people have been saved over the weekend, but tens of thousands remain missing. The number of people confirmed dead is close to 1,500. Freddie Crano is a university professor in La Guaira, one of the worst hit areas, and says the danger isn't over yet.
3: Day after day, we've been feeling the little quakes. So every time we feel something, we have to leave the home. We're still sleeping on the floor in the living room with doors open. Whenever we feel something, we have to rush out of the apartment.
2: Back home, and Labor frontbencher Matt Thistlethwaite says the drop in auction clearances is due to uncertainty about interest rates, but admits the government's tax changes are a small factor. The latest data from Cotality shows Sydney, Melbourne and Brisbane suffered major drops in property clearances last week. Speaking to Sky News, Mr. Thistlethwaite says Treasury estimates are still on track for house prices to grow, but at a slower rate.
4: That's what we've been trying to achieve. We wanted to make sure that people who are looking to buy a home rather than an investment, could get into the housing market. And we removed that advantage that investors had.
2: The lead author of a report on Tasmania's criminal legal workforce says there are clear solutions to the state's shortage of criminal lawyers. The Attracting and Retaining Criminal Lawyers in Tasmania report found the sector is under significant strain and is affecting courts, government services and the wider community. University of Tasmania Associate Professor Yvette Maker told 936 ABC Hobart there are pathways forward
5: for both private and legal aid lawyers to do legally aided work in a financially and individually sustainable way, as well as strengthening supports for lawyers across all stages of their careers. So that includes things like better mentoring, improved mental health and workplace support, and the need for students to have more opportunities.
2: Independent MP Monique Ryan says she will not be supporting the government's changes to gambling advertising laws, claiming they don't do enough to protect Australians. The government will this week introduce legislation that will limit the number of gambling ads per hour and ban ads online for under 18s. The changes are watered down from the recommendations made by a parliamentary inquiry that called for a comprehensive ban on gambling advertising. Ms Ryan has been an advocate for banning such ads, but says she can't support laws which don't go far enough.
6: putting an arbitrary limit on what time advertisements can be shown. When we know that kids watch their footy to the end of the last quarter, they don't turn off at a certain time because they're concerned that they might be exposed to gambling ads. The reality is that this is a milksop and the government has folded.
2: A Tasmanian homelessness response program says an additional staff member has helped reach more people in need. Salvation Army Tasmania's Street to Home program identifies people sleeping rough on the streets and then connects them with services. It was a two-person team in the state south before Hobart and a number of other southern councils began a six-month trial, adding another team member. Hobart Council will vote on whether to extend the trial today. Program lead Chris Allen told 936 ABC Hobart a larger team has improved capacity.
7: We went from probably 1 to 2 week wait times to actually get to a siting to now with the extra third person able within 24 hours from a siting to actually get somewhere and say hi to an individual to make sure that they've got all the help that they need.
2: England captain Ben Stokes has stunned English cricket by announcing his retirement from the international game. Stokes was stood down from the second test against New Zealand after a nightclub incident but was brought back for the third. The 35-year-old has played more than 120 tests and 114 one-day internationals in a 15-year international career. And now to Tasmania's weather. There's a road weather alert warning of icy roads in parts of the Upper Derwent Valley, Midlands and Central Plateau. And there's a strong wind warning for most of the state's coastal waters. For the state today, showers about the north and east coast, mainly fine and mostly cloudy elsewhere with areas of morning fog and frost. Showers and 15 the top for Burnie, Devonport and Launceston. Hobart mostly sunny, also a maximum of 15 for today. 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
8: Win the AI race. 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
9: Questions. They've never been more important. So the one thing we'll never question is our duty to keep asking. ABC News. Keep asking.
8: With Leon Compton.
10: Cost of living pressures are impacting on people's decisions about even things like basic vehicle maintenance, but it is extremely important. We've got the oldest vehicle fleet of any state in the country. There's a lot of older vehicles out there. We also don't have any regular inspection regime, which most of the other states have. So in Tasmania, you can buy a car, and provided the registration doesn't expire for more than 3 months, essentially, there's never a need to get it inspected.
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13: 936 ABC Hobart and ABC Northern Tasmania. Mornings with Leon Compton.
0: I thought that was interesting. One of the differences between here and the mainland is we don't have a regular inspection regime. The question, should we? 1300 222 936 is the number. How would you feel if every couple of years you had to put your car over the pits, get a new roadworthy to re-register your vehicle? It happens in other places. Should it happen here? We have the oldest vehicle fleet in the world. I suppose we've got more people as well who are less able to pay a couple of $100, $150, $200 to have a registration inspection. Almost inevitably, you'll be given things that you need to do to fix on your vehicle to get it re-registered. Could be as simple as wiper blades, a bulb out, I don't know, the tracking of your steering, the amount of pad left on your brake pads. And so then you've got more costs. Would it be worth it if it meant safer vehicles on our roads? Would it even translate to safer vehicles on our roads? Love to hear from you this morning. 1300 222 936. Love to hear from you if you're on the sidelines of junior sport yesterday and it triggered memories of your own junior sporting experiences in the cold. Get in touch. 1300 222 936. This half hour, I've sort of lost track of the World Cup after Friday's game. Australia's through. And what happened over the weekend in the US, Mexico and Canada? We'll find out in a moment. We'll catch up with the mayor of La Trobe. Is there a data centre proposed for his community? That's coming up. Right now, though, Bruce the Paddler's in Devonport. G'day, Bruce.
14: G'day, mate. How are you going?
0: I'm well, thanks, Bruce. You got a memory of playing junior sport in the cold one day?
14: Not so. I was a senior and I was a phys ed teacher in Queenstown and we're playing hockey on a gravel pitch in the snow. I think that. Yep. Got rid of the hockey, white hockey ball and turned to a cricket ball so we could see it. was red.
0: Oh.
14: And I'm pretty sure I got targeted by the opposition because the next year when I was playing for them, the coach was saying who to hit. But anyway, got hit on the thumb and they just made a snowball, put it on your thumb and told you to play on.
0: Oh, Bruce, that's no good. Were you hit by a stick or a ball to the extent that matters, Bruce?
14: A stick.
0: Okay.
14: And by the Wednesday, I still couldn't, you know, being a phys ed teacher in Queenstown in winter, you got to use your tracksuit pants all the time. Couldn't pull them up.
0: Oh, no. It was busted.
14: Yeah. And Bruce, I may have arthritis there now, I can tell you.
0: Bruce, okay, so you've got experience with youngsters, Bruce. Yesterday afternoon when my son's sense of humour had returned, I said, mate, how many kids weren't crying in your game of footy? And he said two, and he named them both. And I thought that was so funny. So out of junior footy, so 3 plus 3 plus 4, 10 kids on the 10 kids on the field plus reserves, so 20 kids plus, only two weren't having a little cry yesterday as they ran around in the freezing cold. Good on you, Bruce. Thanks for that this morning. 936 ABC Hobart, ABC Northern Tasmania. I'd love your memories from junior sport, please, back in the day in the winter months. How did you cope? Did it make you the woman/man that you are today? Scott's in Hobart on other matters. Scott, good morning to you.
15: G'day, Leon. How are you going?
0: I'm well, thanks, Scott. Scott, on the subject of other states, cars getting more regularly inspected for their roadworthiness, you've got experience in this field. Would you support cars having to go over the pits, as they say, for before re-registering every year, two, five?
15: No, I wouldn't. The only state that does it every 12 months is New South Wales. And previous experience has led me to believe that it can be corrupt, the inspection process. Obviously not always, but sometimes it can be. Victoria has a point of sale roadworthy requirement. In the last 35 years, there's been no serious fatal accident where the major contributing factor has been a suspension, steering or braking component. When Scott said previously that the transport inspectors and the police officers on the road performing enforcement can pull a car over, that's quite correct. And they can check the tyres, they can check lights, crack windscreen. And if they've got a suspicion that the car needs further investigation, they can defect it and send it off for a compulsory inspection. And if the person doesn't comply with that within the scheduled time frame, their registration gets suspended then cancelled.
0: So your argument is that there's enough enforcement out there with the situation we have at the moment. Thank you for getting in touch this morning. Appreciate it. 1-300-222-936 is the number. Did I say the oldest vehicle fleet in the world? We have the oldest vehicle fleet in Australia, not the world. Thank you, texters, for the correction. Jeez, lots of people texting in this morning. We have the oldest vehicle fleet in Australia. Thank you for that. 936 ABC Hobart, ABC Northern Tasmania. Anyone want to support the idea of more inspections of vehicles? JP, good morning. The fact that Tassie doesn't have a re-inspection system on or used on all cars is, oh, it says fast. We do have the worst cars on the road on average. We do have cars that are unsafe and it's visible to everyone as you're driving around. It's not a matter of costs. It's a matter of saving lives. I'd urge the authorities to consider implementing such a regime for any car over 10 years old, says JP. At Kingston Beach this morning, 0438 922 936. I feel in Deloraine, morning Leon, older cars. Where's the evidence that older cars are the cause of traffic collisions due to mechanical failure? Says Phil in Deloraine, who wants to see that evidence. Thank you for the text this morning, 0438 922 936. Driver attitudes, Leon, are more relevant than vehicle mechanics to driving incidents. Most newspaper court crime reports involved illegal drugs, so should this translate to road collisions too? Thanks, Dave, for getting in touch. 1-300-222-936 is the number. 1-300-222-936. As an owner of two reliable 20-plus-year-old vehicles that get service regularly, implementing compulsory vehicle checks will simply mean wasting time and money for me. How many older, poorly maintained vehicles are the cause of accidents in Tasmania? Thank you for that. 0438 922 936.
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12: Mornings with Leon Compton.
0: It's time for a World Cup check. After Australia did its thing on the weekend. I sort of lost track of the World Cup. So where are we up to? What's happened? No doubt.

0: out lots that's been gripping the world. Ned Hall has been gripping the World Cup. Ned, good morning to you.
1: Morning, Leon. How are you doing?
0: I'm doing really well, thank you, Ned. After Friday, I sort of checked out again until Australia's next game, but that's reckless. There's been lots going on. Hey, what's been happening in the World Cup over the weekend, please, Ned?
1: Well, all 72 group matches have now been played. So obviously, this being the biggest World Cup ever with the 48 teams. They've played 72 matches. 16 teams have gone home. And a fair bit did happen over the weekend. So obviously, after Australia's draw on Friday, they waited to find out who they'd be playing. And that took some unpicking. So from Group G, they could have played any of the teams, depending on the results in that group. The team that they were due to play changed 8 times over the course of the 2 matches that were being played, obviously simultaneously, with Belgium taking on New Zealand. They blew out to a big lead. At one point, they jumped up into top spot. Then New Zealand pegged them back. It was 1 apiece between Egypt and Iran. And then real drama took place in the in injury time. It's added time at the end of the 90 minutes between Egypt and Iran. Iran scored a goal, which looked like it had taken them through to the knockout phase. The defender scored the goal, went on a crazed celebration, got booked for taking his shirt off, got some sunglasses from the crowd, had his photo taken with them. And then VAR looked at it and he was offside by probably about a quarter of a little toe's margin.
0: I thought they had a 10-centimetre allowance in this World Cup for offside.
1: Do you know, they're not giving people offside if their arm is over the line. So if your arm is in front of another player because your arm can't interfere with the play, this was a player's toe which was fractionally offside, and they'll pull that up at the moment. And again, it's one of these things, if like VAR was brought in to rule out clear and obvious errors, this was anything but. And it didn't, like, you can't tell me that gave him any great advantage in terms of going on and scoring that goal. But unfortunately, they are black and white with some of the rules like that during the course of this tournament. So the goal got chalked off. Iran then dropped down into the third position, and Egypt are the team that Australia will now play in the knockout phase. Now, look, Egypt weren't all that flash against Iran. Iran, not just with that disallowed goal, but they missed a penalty. After that disallowed goal, which was already beyond the 90 minutes, they hit the crossbar and had a ball cleared off the line. Yeah, they were really unlucky not to win that match. So Egypt shouldn't hold too many fears for Australia. They're a decent side, but this week will be dominated by questions about their superstar, Mo Salah. Will he be fit to play? He went off in that match against Iran. At first, they said it was a knee, then it was a hamstring, and now it looks like it's a posterior muscle strain, and he might be touch and go to play the Socceroos. That's a big boost for Australia.
0: Okay, when is our game, Ned? We need to get around this, obviously, and understand whether alarm clocks will be required to participate. When is the match?
1: They will. It's a 4 a.m. kickoff on Saturday morning against Egypt. So it's an early one for Australia to play in that match. So yeah, you will have to get out of bed a little bit early, or, you know, get yourself some sort of viewing device to sit on the edge of your bed to not actually roll out of bed.
0: Okay, so on the one hand, it's on the weekend, which for a lot of people is good news.
1: Yep.
0: On the other hand, it's at a terrible time.
1: Yeah, okay. Absolutely.
0: Anything else that we need to know about? Like, are any of the new favourites? Has anyone scored the goal of the millennium?
1: Not. I wouldn't say that necessarily yet. There's been some crackers. There was a good one earlier to decide the first and the only one of the round of 32 matches to be played so far. So we've had Canada beat South Africa by 1-0. A guy called Stephen Estacchio, who scored the goal for Canada. They beat South Africa by 1-0 late on in that match. Again, just after the 90th minute in added time. They won that match 1-0. So they go through to the round of 16. First team to be playing there. They'll play the winner of the Netherlands and Morocco. From what you'd say from the first round of matches in the round of 32, France have been the best team in the tournament so far. They've been outstanding. My tip was Spain before a ball had been kicked, but I'd be very worried about coming up against France. They'd be scheduled to meet Spain in the semi-finals. Only the one match today, as I say, gets back to 3 a day from tomorrow, but some of them are early kickoffs. It'll be Brazil, Japan, then Germany, Paraguay. That's where Australia could have been without that extra break as well. And then it's the Netherlands and Morocco to come tomorrow.
0: Okay, so we've got the Teutonic excellence of the Germans. How are they looking in this tournament?
1: Look good, actually. They did lose their final group stage match against Ecuador, but they'd won their opening 2 matches, so there was nothing really on it for Germany in that match.
0: Okay.
1: They're a good-looking side at the moment, the Germans. Paraguay will struggle against them.
0: And of the South Americans, I mean, Argentina, obviously, with Messi there, and the Brazilians, are they a threat against either the Spanish or the French?
1: They are. Now, they are in the other half of the draw, so they wouldn't meet them until the final. Brazil plays Japan. Now, Japan beat Brazil in a friendly earlier this year, warming up for the World Cup. But I think Brazil have been really impressive so far. Their superstar, Neymar, made his first appearance in 3 years for the national team earlier on in their final group stage match. But Vinicius Jr. has been outstanding for them. He's the star man to watch there. Argentina, they've got a guy called Lionel Messi. They didn't bother starting him against Jordan yesterday. He still came off the bench and scored a goal. So he's now got 6 goals for the tournament for them. They won 3-1, coasted through. And they're in a fairly nice part of the draw as well, although they might have to play Australia in the round of 16 if both get through the round of 32 matches. They play Cabo Verde in the round of 32, Argentina. So if Australia beats Egypt, fairly likely they'll be up against Lionel Messi in the round of 16.
0: Sorry, just, I know you've got to go. They play whom?
1: Cabo Verde, or Cape Verde, but apparently they'd like to prefer to be known as Cabo Verde, the Portuguese pronunciation.
0: In my ignorance, Ned, in my ignorance, I've never heard of that country.
1: You've never heard of the rocky outcrop of 10 volcanic islands 600 miles off the west coast of Africa who qualified for this World Cup?
0: Ned, I never have. I just never have. If people are like, oh, Leon, you've never heard of Cabo Verde and the famous bird that lives there, or the, you know, the world leader or military general, or I bet I never have.
1: You would not be alone in not having heard of Cabo Verde before this World Cup. They were a surprise qualifier coming through from Africa. I've got to say as well, African teams have done extremely well through the group stage. They've basically all gone through through to the knockout phase of this competition. So they've had a very good tournament so far, even a minnow nation like Cabo Verde making it through.
0: Lovely to talk to you this morning, Ned. Catch you later in the week.
1: Will do, Leon. Cheers, mate.
0: That is Ned Hall, our correspondent. For the things that you learn. And well done, kicking on in the competition. The things that you learn. 936 ABC Hobart, ABC North Taz.
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0: Leon Compton with you this morning. We're talking road safety. How would you feel if Tasmania mandated that your cars had to get inspected for their roadworthiness more frequently than they do now, when they're sold every couple of years, every year? Is that a bridge too far? Anna's in Lower Snug. G'day, Anna.
3: G'day, Leon.
0: Anna, your take on this, please?
3: I guess I'm a bit worried that we're focusing again on the vehicles rather than the drivers. And I feel like as experienced drivers, we're all at risk of being overconfident in situations. I think the driving license is the only one I know of where it's one and done. You do a license when you're 18 and no one tests you again until you're 80, and even then, not likely. So, you know, what about every 10 years we had to recertify? Or when you buy anything that trailers, you know, like you're not allowed to buy a large ute or a van without doing some sort of certification.
0: Yeah, it's an interesting idea. So your argument
3: is... As a middle-aged driver myself, I know teaching my teenage son, I just thought, I don't actually think I'm up to date with this, and no one's testing my driving. I think I could be tested every 10 years and be brought up to date so that I don't take risks that I might otherwise take when I'm fatigued or driving a flash car or distracted by my phone or whatever else.
0: Yeah. It's the person. So your argument is it's the person, not the machinery.
3: The driver, not the machinery. And we put a lot of confidence in our vehicles and we retest the vehicles. And I agree, probably there is a role for retesting. I mean, I'm on a very low income and I would hate to have to do annual retests. But when I sell a vehicle, okay, that would be great to make sure it's roadworthy before it's sold.
0: Yeah.
3: But we are focusing on the vehicles, and we're focusing on the road conditions, and we're not focusing on the driver.
0: I think that's a really interesting perspective, Anna. Thank you for sharing it this morning. That's Anna's view. 1-300-222-936 is the number. 1-300-222-936. This was Scott Tilley, head of the Road Safety Advisory Council, a little earlier this morning.
4: Cost of living pressures are impacting on people's decisions about even things like basic vehicle maintenance, but it is extremely important. We've got the oldest vehicle fleet of any state in the country. There's a lot of older vehicles out there. We also don't have any regular inspection regime, which most of the other states have. So in Tasmania, you can buy a car, and provided the registration doesn't expire for more than 3 months essentially there's never a need to get it inspected.
0: We don't have a regular inspection regime. Should we change that? 1300 222 936. Bianca's in Kingston. Good morning, Bianca.
5: Morning.
0: You're on hands free. We should stress that just while we're talking road safety. Let's talk about what you've seen in Spain.
5: Yeah, well, we spent quite a few years living in Spain before coming back to Tassie, and I think along with the healthcare system in Australia, the road safety was one of the things that my partner continues to criticise back here versus Spain, that is. So, yeah, they don't allow circulation of vehicles older than 2001 at the moment in the major cities. And I guess that's just going to continue, so they try to keep all of the old vehicles off the road. They provide an incentive, so he got to trade in his old vehicle, he got a couple of years of public transport for free. And yeah, they definitely have, I think it's yearly or every 2 yearly inspections of their cars over there.
0: And so they have incentives to, or disincentives to keeping cars that are older than, how many years old, registered over there?
5: Anything that's over, what's that going to be now? I guess 25 years old. Anything more than 25 years old, they will not allow it to circulate in the major cities, but will give you a trade-in, I guess, of 2 years' worth of free public transport.
0: Wow, that is interesting. Thank you, Bianca, for that this morning. Really interesting. 1300 222 936 is the number if you'd like to join us this morning. Adam, the drunk driver, he says, who ruined my life, was driving a brand new 1991 Toyota Corona. That's from Adam this morning. You only have to look at dash cams, Taz, to see it's the driver, not the vehicle in most cases, says another Adam, this time in West Hobart. Thank you, Adam. I do spend a lot of time looking at the dash cam Taz Facebook page and dash cam Australia. And you're right. So often it's the drivers making terrible decisions on the road. The latest one for Dash Cams Australia does feature a truck where not one but two wheels come off. But the other thing is, if you're in a vehicle that is hit and it's newer, the survivability of that, as horrible as it will be, is much, much greater because of airbags and improved structural safety and so on. So there's that. 1300 222 936 is the number if you would like to join us this morning. And Lance from Hobart gave us a call and said there's a lot of focus on the age of Tassie vehicles, but it's the drivers that cause the crashes. It's about behaviour, not the cars. Hey, up next, the Mayor of Latrobe's going to join us again this week, as we did last week and as we did the week before. The morning's program will be focusing on AI data centres. We've been asking, so what is the strategy that would underpin understanding the enormous complexities that data centres will bring to an already really complex energy space in Tasmania? What's the strategy? And if we need to find lots of new energy for data centres, where exactly will that come from? We're a slightly net importer of electricity at the moment. The plan for investment in renewables here was built around trying to help the mainland kick coal and ways in which we could profit from it heavily. So what if there's all this new demand on island in Tasmania? How will that work? It's a story that most councils are thinking about at the moment. Latrobe's one of them. We'll talk to the mayor up next.
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0: Leon Compton with you this morning. We've been talking a lot about AI data centres. And in fact, the two CEOs, I believe, of Firmus will talk to you this week on Mornings about their proposals for Bell Bay, one for Latrobe, and it's possible they have one for Wes, or rather for Bell Bay, for Georgetown, and it's possible as well that they've got one for the Wesley Vale area, part of the Latrobe Council. Peter Freshney is the Latrobe Mayor. Mayor, good morning to you.
7: Hey, good morning, Leon.
0: Have Firmus currently got an application to build an AI data centre with you in your community?
7: We do have an application, yes.
0: And what can you tell us about it? As a council, is it in the agenda? Can a council considering it? What's happening, Peter?
7: The application is currently on hold. So normally council has 42 days to consider and determine a development application. But in this case, it's been put on hold as council officers are seeking more information from the proponent. So until such time as that information is provided, it will remain on hold, and that's the process.
0: Is this off the back of the Georgetown story where Firmus only last week announced that extend community consultation by a couple of weeks when it was clear that many in the community felt like they hadn't heard enough about what was on the drawing board? Is this similar or different to that story, Peter?
7: No, it's independent of what's happening in Georgetown, to be fair. Our application, as I said, is on hold. Once we receive the information that we deem appropriate to conduct a formal assessment, then it'll be advertised, and that'll be the first opportunity that members of the public get to see the application, to consider what concerns they may have, and to make representations to council on any matter relating to the planning scheme, and so far as it reflects the development application for that site at Wesley Vale. So hasn't been advertised as yet, and won't be until such time as we have the information we're required to put into that advertisement and to form the basis of an assessment process.
0: Right. So that's a piece of string question, in terms of how long it might take for Firmus to get back to you
7: Correct.
0: With what your council has asked for. Can you give us a vibe check of what you're hearing in your community about this story? It's, to quote Anchorman, it's escalated quickly, the situation in both the Georgetown proposal and to some extent Launceston. Like, what are you seeing?
7: Not too much, to be frank. I'm hearing very little, seeing copious amounts on social media. Mm. I understand on mainstream media as well. A lot of speculation, a lot of concern, whether it's informed or uninformed, that's open to conjecture. But again, there is a level of fear-mongering taking place. And from a council perspective, all we can do is consider the application as a planning authority, consider the planning matters so far as they relate to the planning scheme, and consider the representations from those who are concerned or supportive of the application. And we'll do that as soon as we have that information, as I say, from the proponent. But not hearing a lot, Leon, but again, reading a lot, as I say, on social media and in the mainstream media as well.
0: The criticism's been not enough community consultation. Like, would you like to see... Like, how big a say should the community have in a proposal like this? I mean, it would be proposed, it seems, for a site flagged for industrial development. How much community consultation is the right amount, Mayor?
7: I guess, again, that's independent of our view. It's more about how individuals see that. But we have, in recent years, seen Biomar, for example, establish the fish meal plant out at Wesley Vale, very close to this site. And Biomar, to their credit, undertook a community consultation program, which was first rate. They went to the local shop, they set up barbecues, they had information days on site. And that's a wonderful example of how to engage in a community in and around a development application, which could be of concern to people. So we would urge proponents, whether it be this current applicant or others, in any industry or development, to engage with the community. And as I say, Biomar was the classic example for us of a job well done. And again, that led to very few concerns in the community.
0: Okay, let's see if that can be replicated by this new company. The co-CEOs will talk to us on 936 ABC Hobart, ABC Northern Taz later in the week. Peter Freshney, always good to chat. Thank you.
7: Likewise. Thank you, Leon.
0: Latrobe Mayor, 936 ABC Hobart, ABC North has. You can join us too. A listener says via text, Leon, AI data centres, where are the environmental impact statements? Let's get them before they get the green light. And when approved, tax them royalties on water and power to give back to the community. Ellie Ward's got news headlines this morning. Ellie might actually have details of a vehicle crash on Burwood Drive at Blackmans Bay. And all the news from around the state, the nation and the world this morning. Ellie Ward, good morning again.
8: Good morning, Leon. And yes, you're right there. Emergency services are on the scene of a single vehicle crash at Blackmans Bay, south of Hobart. Power lines are down and Burwood Road is closed between Dianella and Lamandra Drive. Motorists are urged to avoid the area. One person's been taken to the Royal Hobart Hospital with serious injuries. A second person has also been taken to hospital with non-life-threatening injuries. Tens of thousands of people are still believed to be missing in Venezuela. After two earthquakes last week, the number of confirmed dead is close to 1,500. More than 2,000 international rescue workers and 100 sniffer dogs are continuing to search the rubble. The late Professor Richard Scollier will be remembered at a state memorial service in Sydney next month. The 59-year-old Tasmanian-born died early this month, 3 years after being diagnosed with incurable brain cancer. He was a renowned pathologist and world authority on skin cancer. And Leon, my favourite story of the morning and something that will hopefully put a smile on most people's dials.
0: I'm ready. Okay,
8: are you ready?
0: Yeah, here we go.
8: A mysterious vigilante appears to have taken drastic measures against alleged motorcycle thieves in Mexico's western city of Lagos de Moreno.
0: Mm-hmm.
8: At least five men have been found duct taped to lampposts in the past 10 days with cat ears and whiskers drawn on their faces. Now, this vigilante has been nicknamed Batman by locals, and the Mask Crusader has gained a heap of supporters, both in the city and online.
0: Well,
8: now,
0: must,
8: if you don't smile at that, I
0: he
8: don't
0: must
8: know.
0: Be quite an imposing figure to be able to say, sorry, stop there. I'm now going to tape you against your will to a pole for threatening to steal that motorbike. Well, there you go.
8: Impressive, huh?
0: And Batman. I like the flourishes, the whiskers and the cat ears. Bring it on. Good on you, Ellie. Thank you
8: Thanks,
0: for that
8: Leon.
0: This morning. Ellie Ward in the newsroom with headlines 936 ABC Hobart, ABC Northern Tasmania. Andy Gall's been out in the wild this morning just asking your memories, please, of weekend sport in the frost, in the snow, in the ice. What have you got for us? Andy will be back in just a moment to talk about that. And we'll talk to you. 1300 222 936 is the number. 1300 222 936. A reminder: police remain at the scene of a single vehicle crash, Burwood Drive, Blackmans Bay. One person, serious injuries. That person's off to the Royal Hobart Hospital. There's another person with what we're told are non-life-threatening injuries, but also down at the Royal. And power lines have come down as part of that. So the road's closed between Dianella Drive and Lamandra Drive. Please avoid the area until further notice. Thank you for that. Lots of people texting in as well. Leon, again, it's the behaviour of drivers, not the status of people's cars. Thank you for the text this morning. You can join us too on the issue of cars. Should we be doing more, have more regular inspections? Andy Gall's in just a moment to talk with us about what he's learnt when he's asked you about your childhood memories of sport in the cold. This is the Hunters and Collectors.

0: 936 ABC Hobart, ABC Northern Tasmania, Leon Compton with you this morning. I asked my son on the weekend later in the afternoon when his sense of humour had returned. I said, mate, how many kids weren't crying in junior footy today? And he said, two. Two. He kicked a goal and he just trudged back. Trudged back to his position. It was honestly like he just received news that a friend or a pet had passed away, and he could not have looked less excited. He's just waiting for the siren. What was it like for you, junior sport, on the weekend? Tell me about it, please. Or what was it like, junior sport? I'd like to hear a memory of what it was like for you as a young person. 0438 922 936 is the number. 0438 922 936. Just a memory. And is there part of you, and I think I have some part of this flickering inside me, that like it happened to me, footy, frozen grounds. I think it's character building. I think it's character building. Just a little bit. Like, I'm not saying every week, just a little bit. Is it good for the kids? Just a tiny bit. Just a tiny bit. A shared experience. Andy Gall is our station reporter. Andy, good morning to you.
1: Good morning, Leon.
0: Andy, I mean, you grew up in the Northern Hemisphere in a significantly colder place. Do you have any memories of childhood sport?
1: Because also the ground never really thawed from, say, January through to March. And that was when you'd play rugby. And that's a hard game to play with a substantially unforgiving ground, and also an unforgiving unit in the name of Grant Tickner, who would just go through you like a tank.
0: Oh, really? Grant would just be coming the other way.
1: Oh, he was a big unit. And you had to become very adroit at giving Grant the ball, but looking like you're reluctantly giving him the ball.
0: It's right.
1: Like, seriously, Grant, you can take it. Just don't run my body into the ground.
0: Yeah, just don't go over the top of me, please, Grant. Okay.
1: And we had a PE teacher, Mr. McGinty, who, when it was really cold, he wouldn't even get out of the car. He'd drive the car down to the pitch.
0: No, Mr. McGinty.
1: Of course he was driving a Volvo, like all considered teachers would. And he parked it at the halfway line, and he'd occasionally he'd lower the window to let some pipe smoke out. And then he would press the hooter, and we'd have to run over and go, where's the infringement? Oh, it's to that side. And you could hear like Mozart coming from the car.
0: So Mr. McGinty was just sitting there quietly, considering the classics.
1: Living his best life. Yeah.
0: Wow. I love that.
1: Meanwhile, we were sort of like scraping ourselves off the permafrost after Grant Tickner had ploughed over us.
0: I've got to say, the tuck shop was really a really popular place to be, and close to the pie warmer. Was definitely the best place to be on the weekend. 1-300-222-936 is the number. Tell me about junior sport on the weekend. 1-300-222-936. What was it like for you? Tell me about it. Okay. Andy, you've been on the streets this morning and asking people, do people have strong memories of their childhood sporting experiences?
1: Yeah, not only that, but also very strong memories of the scanty clothing that you would have to wear as well. So not only was it freezing and you were reluctant to be out there, but also if you're playing netball or stuff, you're not really wearing much. I don't know if these days, hopefully it's changed where you're allowed to wear some more warming clothing, but some people who remember the 1970s, remember that it was the same clothing no matter what time of year you were playing it.
0: That is really tricky. 936 ABC Hobart, ABC Northern Tasmania. Has anyone got a psychology degree and is listening this morning? There is some small part of me that thinks that this is good for the kids.
1: Yeah.
0: Everyone was crying, almost everyone, apart from two kids, in my junior footy match on the weekend. I'm told that New Norfolk was a challenging place to play sport. Listeners from the north of the state also telling me that it was challenging on the weekend in junior soccer and footy.

0: 0438 922 936 is the number if you'd like to join us. We'd like to hear reports, please, from your sporting match. There was a lot of tears on the weekend. Is there some small part of it? Can I just tell you that Brendan has sent me a text? Hello, Brendan, who's out on the floors this morning. Brendan says, morning, Leon and Andy. Hockey was delayed on Saturday due to the field being frozen stiff.
1: And in hockey, they tend to water the pitch as well.
0: We even had to get the kids to stamp out the last of the ice. And there were cold bums in the stands too, says Brendan this morning.
1: Yeah.
0: Wow.
1: You know what? I mean, and if you get hit by a ball at any time, it's unpleasant. But if your bones are particularly chilled, it just adds to that sort of melancholy, really, but which is character building.
0: Imagine getting caned in the thigh with a soccer ball. Yeah. With a hockey ball on a winter's morning. That would have been tough. 0438 922 936. Peter says, under 12's footy match, 4 inches of snow on the gravel at Queenstown. The gravel rash didn't hurt until you warmed up after the game, says a listener. Thank you for that. Our under 12 footy team was pretty good. One morning we were playing a very average opposition on our very large home ground. It was the same size as the old VFL park. The fog was so thick, I was playing back pocket and we didn't actually see the ball in play until the last quarter. We knew about the goals from the distant cheers only, says Peter, who's listening in Opossum Bay this morning.
1: Well, sometimes they would have to use an orange ball if it was fog. Certainly in soccer in the UK, sometimes you wouldn't see the other part of the half. That's what you'd have to hear the crowd and go, I think we may have scored.
0: Yeah. To that. Donna says, welcome to traditional Tassie youth skating on the asphalt footpath to school in school shoes. What about your youthful memories, says Donna? Oh, St. Joey's. There was one oval particularly, the bottom oval, that got shielded from the sun. And so the ice was there for a big part of the morning, Donna. And I remember sliding around with Brother Scott as our coach, exhorting us to ever greater efforts. And that was, well, that'd have been under 14s, under 13s. It was tricky.
1: See, we were always a bit suspicious of people who wore gloves, right, playing soccer. We just thought, oh, come on. You know, gloves are a bit curious, yeah. Mm. But then there'd be, I remember Stephen Crowe didn't wear gloves, but his hands were never really seen above the lip of his shorts.
0: Ian is in Hobart this morning. Ian, you've got Andy Gore with you and Leon Compton. And Ian, good morning.
2: Yeah, good morning, guys.
0: How was junior hockey on Friday?
2: Cold.
0: Yeah.
2: The temperature on the scoreboard was showing 4 degrees at 8:30. Kids on the bench just wouldn't put a long sleeve on. They said, nah, we're not cold.
0: Really? Yeah. Oh, your kids are made from the right stuff, Ian.
2: Oh, it was cold. Here I was on the bench, you know, with them, you know, wearing my hoodie and a beanie, and I was still cold.
0: Yeah, the tuck shop was very popular Sunday morning in our junior sport. Just getting right up close to that pie warmer was position A.
1: I think if the whistle freezes itself to the referee's lips, it's too cold to play.
0: Ian, good on you. Hey, Ian, Brendan texted earlier and said his hockey pitch on for junior sport was frozen stiff on the weekend. They had to hold off on the game until the kids had stamped the ice out. Is that something you've lived with before?
2: I did remember a senior game a few years ago, Sunday morning. The pitch was just iced over from all the frost. And as the sun came over and the shadows moved across, our game that day was delayed by about 30, 40 minutes.
0: Good on you. Lovely to have you with us this morning. That's Ian in Hobart, coaching junior soccer. And well done, Ian. To all of our coaches who are out in the thick of it, to so many great coaches out there, and team managers and all the people that are running the boundary and making it all happen. G'day, Scott. How are you?
3: Yeah, good. Thanks, Leon.
0: Scott, you got some memories of junior sport and how nice and cold it might have been?
3: Oh, look, I'm in Sydney now, but I grew up in Rose Bay and we had to play New Norfolk in VFL at the time. And nobody wanted to play because, you wanted to be the reserve. It was an honour to be the reserve because then you didn't have to take your trackies off. But yep. The ball was like a small bag of cement. It was that waterlogged and heavy.
0: Yeah.
3: Anyway, my mate went up for a mark. It slipped through his hands, hit him in the head, knocked him out. They called the game off. We all went home.
0: Really?
3: The ball was that heavy.
0: Really?
1: Do you know, there is something about that, seriously, about balls. Nowadays, they've got a membrane across over them that stops them from getting waterlogged. Mm-hmm. But when you were a kid, like you were saying, a soccer ball would become a medicine ball by about half time because it would just absorb all the water.
0: Well, the kids were so cold yesterday in junior sport that I thought I saw them pulling their hands away because they didn't want their tiny little frozen fingers hit. They're almost putting their face out for a smother rather than the ball because they thought I'd rather smother this with my face than I would with my hands. They're so cold right now. Good on you, Scott. Stuart's in Midway Point. G'day, Stuart.
4: G'day, how are you, Leon?
0: You got Andy and Leon with you, Stuart. What's going on?
4: Oh, look, I just had a memory from about, would have been 9, 10, probably even more years ago. We were playing down Hulmeville with junior soccer, and there was this thick fog. We were the first game of the day, and the fog was so thick you couldn't see more than about 2 metres in front, but it also sat about a metre off the ground. So if you bent down underneath, you could see underneath the fog. It was like a ceiling.
0: Wow.
4: You could see from one side of the field to the other, but if you stood up, you couldn't see. So all the kids and everyone and the parents were all squatting down trying to see where the ball was underneath this wall, this ceiling of fog.
0: It was
4: pretty hilarious. Yeah, it's the only time I ever saw it like that.
0: Oh, wow. Well, there you go. And it's a memory that lasts. Good on you, Stuart. Thanks for that this morning. 1-300-222-936. Hello to Jen this morning. Not me, but my son's under 10 soccer at Hewenville. Fog so thick we couldn't see the kids until halftime. We suspected they were just huddled in the middle of the ground telling fart jokes. 0438-922-936.
1: It's good in a game of sport we have to do a head count at half time just to make sure.
0: Is everybody in?
1: Yeah.
0: Quickly. Marco. Marco.
1: Tony.
0: Junior sport memories. You've been out on the streets this morning.
1: Andy, I was out there.
0: What did you learn?
1: Fully coated up and scarfed and hats. And I was asking people reflections upon school sports where you just felt slightly chilly.
5: Not since 1973. I've, you know, played netball, was an A-grade netballer, won the best and fairest prize, very proud of that.
1: Do you remember it being really cold?
5: I remember it, but we were tough back then, you know, in the olden days. My daughter will vouch for that. We were tough. We were very, very scantily clad on the netball court, but we were always tough and we didn't feel the cold.
1: Your eyes were rolling over there.
6: Yeah, absolutely.
1: Being the daughter of such an established sports person. What about in the modern day? Do you still get cold on the sports?
6: Yeah, well, I don't play sports anymore because I'm an idiot and I do theatre and I sing and dance on stage instead. But I used to play footy to impress my dad.
1: Did you wear gloves to keep warm?
6: No, just the shorts, the boots, the sleeveless top. It was really cold.
1: What's the coldest you've been playing sport?
7: Coldest I've been. I've gone blue a few times before, I know that's for sure, but I warm up pretty quick generally.
1: Do you remember being really cold playing sport?
8: Yes, netball. Wearing just a little netball skirt and a singlet, and it's a winter sport, so yeah, playing it outside. Just run around and keep yourself warm.
1: Did you get pretty cold playing sport as a kid?
9: The memory that comes to mind is I played rugby, not as a kid, as a teenager in Canada in the snow, and that was pretty cold. And the memory that comes to mind is getting hit down...
1: In the region,
9: and it being a little bit...
1: It just shattered, I imagine, and fell down your leg.
9: Yeah.
0: Oh, no. Play rugby in Canada. Yeah, in the freezing cold, that would be difficult. It would hurt almost anywhere that you got a serious knock. Thank you for that. 0438-922-936. Judith from the Lena Valley says, we used to watch the footy standing around fires. Actually, how big a trend is that here? Like in Western Victoria, it was common people would get fires going around the footy. What about here? Anyone else getting a 44-gallon drum out and lighting a fire to watch the footy in your community? Is that a thing where you play? 1-300-222-936 is the number. G'day, Leon, says Diane Taruna. In the late 60s, my mum was driving us to netball at New Norfolk. The fog was so bad, all she could do was follow the taillights of other cars. Instead of arriving at the game, we ended up in a funeral car corsage and ended up at the cemetery, says Di in Taruna this morning. Thank you for that. 0438-922-936. Phil in Launceston has sent me a photo. Oh, no, Phil. Scotch Oakburn Park Footy Ground, July 2019, 8:30 a.m. game. The car lights were on. In fact, I can see the cars on the other side of the oval are on as well. The car lights were on and we could only see the very closest of players, says Phil in Launceston this morning. Phil, that looks absolutely frigid. Thank you, Phil, in Launceston for the text this morning. 1-300-222-936 is the number if you would like to join us. Up next, it's time for the Monday Mayor. And now, the Monday Mayor is an excellent wood chopper in his own right. I wonder if there's any conditions too cold for chopping wood.
10: It's the Monday Mayor.
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0: Leon with you this morning. Mick Tucker, Breakaday Mayor and Local Government Association of Tasmania President. Mick Tucker, good morning to you.
11: Good morning, Leon. I don't know about that introduction about how cold it is for wood chopping.
0: Is there such a thing as too cold? I mean, it's a summer sport, I imagine it as. Is it ever too cold to compete in wood chopping events?
11: No, it's not, Leon. We compete 12 months a year. And I can tell you, I've

0: and been about 8-9 degrees at Christchurch one year. So, yes, we compete in all weather.
1: Peter, Mick, look, here's my concern. If, particularly if you're working an axe on a horizontal plane and you're putting in what is a not insignificant amount of strength into that, has anyone ever had the axe slip and just go cartwheeling into the crowd, take off a head, for example?
0: Never had a head take off. Unfortunately, over a long period of time, we've seen a couple of accidents. But realistically, wood chopping is probably one of the most safest sports that we have in Australia. Very rare there will be an accident to a competitor. And rarer even still is there would be an accident to a person enjoying watching the sport. So we've got a very safe sport.
1: 936 ABC Hobart, ABC North Taz. It's not the reason we've asked you on this morning, Mayor. As head of the Local Government Association, Mayor of Break a Day, what's your take? What are your members telling you about this plan that's now passed Parliament to drop the number of councillors from 263 to 203? So it means for lots of councillors, you know, 12 councillors might go down to 9, 9 to 7 and so on around the state. Like, how do councils feel about that?
0: Well, look, through LGAT and the Council Local Government Reform, it was a very, very strong outcome through the reform was less councillors and a little bit higher allowance. And also what that does, Leon, when you've got a council that's got 12 or 10 or 8, you could possibly get a tied vote. So having 9 or 7, you minimise the risk of having a tied vote. So that's a fairer and a clearer framework for everybody to work under.
1: And is fewer councillors actually good for, you know, this level of government? Like, will this lead to better councils, better decisions? Will it be better for the communities that you serve, Mick?
0: Look, I would certainly hope so, Leon, but I think we've already got very good councillors doing very good work. But what we've got to remember is we've also had the argument on amalgamation where everybody, all the way through the media, let's amalgamate council as well. If you're worried about two less councillors at a council, if you had 18 councillors down to 9, that would be a bit more significant.
1: 936 ABC Hobart, ABC Northern Tasmania. Interesting to see a real sense in a build-up for the number of people announcing that they will be running in the upcoming council elections. I'm feeling it. Are you feeling it, ma'am?
0: Yes, I am. And I think it's really good, Leon. Having less councillors around the table means the community will be really endorsing the ones that they put there. We have had in the past, we've seen it where sometimes you'll get somebody that's got a very, very low primary vote that gets in through the cut-up of the preferences. This will help, I think, drive a greater consistency of the strongest endorsement. What we're all going to see, though, is because we have compulsory voting, it makes it potentially easier for somebody to get elected. If you run a good campaign, you should get elected, all going well. And we now have, with better allowances for the ones who will be elected, those people were getting a better remuneration for the work that they have to do. Governance is such a strong thing, and we have councils looking after millions of dollars worth of assets and budgets, and some budgets are up in the tens of millions. So we're looking at a very serious governance issue, and I hope this is going to help reflect that.
1: Mayor, will you be running again for Mayor of the Break a Day Council?
0: I certainly am, Leon. I'm very proud of what we've done in Break a Day and would like to continue along the same vein as what we've been doing.
1: What are your priorities as a council at the moment? What's top of your council list?
0: Look, we're looking after to be quite honest, Leon, we've just come back from Canberra. We're chasing money, obviously, from the federal government to try to look after our landslip area at Hillcrest at Stiglitz and continue our dual access walkway around there, which would have a hardened wall around it to stop the soil erosion from the wind coming across the bay. That is a real priority to protect and preserve the airport hill and that landslip area. That's one of our major projects.
1: And yeah, off also running into an area that was threatened by fires only 6 months ago. What are the lessons and how are you handling the sort of legacy of those fires that came so close to properties in Stiglitz over summer?
0: Look, Leon, that's a good question. And the reality is,

0: As part of this that we're doing by really focusing on trying to get the Airport Hill fix so people can come up and down there safely on push bikes and walking by having that walking track. But that walking dual access walkway would also allow emergency vehicles or quad bikes to go and evacuate people, which couldn't happen. We had to use boats coming backwards and forwards across the bay, which is quite slow. We would have had an alternative route. So there's a lot of reasons why we're pushing for this, and I think you've just highlighted one of them.
1: Hey, just in a word, we're about to hit news, Mayor. The Mayor of Breakaday Council is our guest. Any word, Mayor, on St Mary's Pass and alternatives for that route from St Mary's across to the coast?
0: Look, Leon, I wish I could say we've got good news, but it's still in the pipeline. We're pushing consistently in Canberra and at the state government level. We need to have that fixed. The next major flood could wipe it out again, and we need to be smarter than this. We need to be working on it to try to get a conclusion which will give us a safe access to the coast.
1: Appreciate you talking with us. Thank you for that. 936 ABC Hobart, ABC North Taz. That is Mick Tucker, Mayor of the Breakaday. It's coming up to news. After news, Kath McCann will join us. Andrew Cooling will join us. We'll wrap up the weekend in sport. I'd love to hear your highlight. Please get in touch.
2: Good morning, Ailey Ward with ABC News. One person's been taken to the Royal Hobart Hospital with serious injuries after a single vehicle crash at Blackmans Bay, south of Hobart. A second person was also taken to hospital with non-life-threatening injuries. Power lines are down and Burwood Road is closed between Dianella and Lamandra Drive. Around 1,500 customers are without power as a result of the incident and motorists are urged to avoid the area. A Tasmanian criminal lawyer says it's difficult for law students to break into the area of practice. A University of Tasmania report has found there's a critical shortage in the sector, which is having an impact on court clearance rates, government services and the wider community. Fabiano Cangalosi told 936 ABC Hobart, while there's a lot of interested law students, it's difficult for them to break into criminal law.
3: There are very few private law firms in Hobart that do take on graduate lawyers, and that is simply because the market has over time become extremely difficult in which to maintain practice.
2: Property market analysts say with auction clearance rates continuing their downward trend across the country, house prices are likely to follow. Figures from Cotality show that last week Sydney and Melbourne had their lowest clearance rates in years, while nationally the preliminary clearance rate fell to just over 49%. That's the lowest level since the COVID pandemic. Head of research at Cotality, Tim Lawler, says there's a strong correlation between auction rates and prices, and things are likely to trend downwards until inflation is under control and interest rates go down.
4: My guess is probably until the middle of next year before we start to see any hope of rates coming down. And my guess is we'll probably see values falling for that period of time, which isn't unusual. Again, looking back through previous downturns in Australia, the most significant ones have generally lasted somewhere between about 18 to 20 months.
2: Vets say it's a good idea to keep an eye on your pets following the arrival of the H5N1 strain of bird flu in Australia. Four cases have been confirmed in wild seabirds, three in Western Australia, one in South Australia. The deadly virus has decimated animal populations overseas. President of the Australian Veterinary Association, Dr. Diana Barker, says cats are particularly susceptible to the disease.
5: So the things that we should be looking for in our cats is just respiratory signs, so snuffly nose, sneezing, but also they can get some weakness and lethargy and not able to walk properly. So those are the types of signs to see in cats. The risk is really, really low.
2: Australia's largest motoring organisation says it's not surprised sales of electric vehicles are surging as uncertainty about petrol and diesel prices continues. Renewed fighting between the United States and Iran is threatening the interim deal between the two nations to stop the war. The Electric Vehicle Council says 30% of new cars sold in May were electric or plug-in hybrids. And Peter Khoury from the NMRRMA says Australian motorists are voting with their wallets.
6: Whenever diesel prices are higher, it affects the economy because everything gets delivered in Australia on diesel. So it has an inflationary impact. It impacts what kind of cars we buy,